0: add this. This is very important. You don't need to have a partner to experience this. Huh. There are many single people out there, and everybody does it, okay? So this is something you can do with or without a partner.
1: Well,
0: if you're not married, you don't have a girlfriend or boyfriend.
1: You mentioned chimps.
0: No sweat.
1: You mentioned chimps a little while ago, right?
0: Yeah.
1: Well, while they may only have 3 seconds of the final product, they spend a lot of time in personal foreplay.
0: Oh, that's a courtship ritual.
1: I mean, personal singular foreplay. If you've ever gone to a zoo, you know that's true, right?
0: Yes, this is right.
1: My point is going directly to what you just said about you don't need a girlfriend or a boyfriend.
0: Yes, because this is really a brain. This is something that happens in your brain. You can do it with a partner, and you can do it without a partner. That's the only point I'm trying to make here.
1: I understand.
0: Okay? Wherever you're at, whatever your situation is at,
1: yes.
0: Whatever your sexual experience is at the moment, you can multiply that times about 100.
1: Oh, my God. Well,
0: okay? Let me get back to the waveforms.
1: Well, you can't because we're on the top of the hour.
0: Okay.
1: So it's a good place to hang them up anyway. You know, you've got to ask yourself, if everybody in the world had, on a regular basis, one-hour orgasms, it would be a very, very different world, wouldn't it?
0: There'd be no more war.
1: It wouldn't be time for it. All right, we're going to break here at the top of the hour. Neil Slade is my guest, and we're talking about our brains, and yes, we will get the phone lines open. 1 hour. One long, incredible hour. This is Coast to Coast AM. Neil, you realize, of course, the makers of Viagra are going to have you killed. Listen, somebody writes in a bit of a challenge to you, and maybe you can explain this.
0: Okay. Are you on the air?
1: Well, hell yes, we're on the air.
0: I didn't know if this was a private...
1: No, that was a joke, by the way.
0: Oh.
1: Yeah. But somebody writes, does a pig have a large frontal lobe?
0: Okay. That's a question?
1: Yes. Mm-hmm.
0: Yeah, all mammals... Okay. As the brain evolves in mammals, okay, the more primitive and simpler mammals... let me put this another way. The brain is in layers. Animals like reptiles have this reptile brain,
1: simple
0: core brain.
1: Yes.
0: Okay? The mammals added on another layer called the mammal brain.
1: Right. I understand that.
0: Now, as we get to more intelligent mammals, this mammal portion of the brain expands into a cortex. Cerebrum type of, we call it the cortex or cerebrum.
1: No, I've got all that.
0: Okay. Dogs, cats, pigs, they have the cerebrum. The front portion of the brain is the frontal lobe. The animals, like, if you look at a dog...
1: But they don't have the kind of frontal lobes that we have as humans.
0: Oh, no,
1: right?
0: No. That's what sets us apart from lower mammals.
1: Then the point of this fact, or the hook is, the person says, pigs, in fact, are known to have 30-minute orgasms.
0: They may have sex for 30 minutes. And from what I know of breeding animals, even dogs, the sex act takes... may take a very long time because of the physiology of the sex act.
1: Okay.
0: But the pleasure response...
1: The actual...
0: See, humans are able to experience a degree of pleasure that the lower mammals are not able to experience.
1: I've got you.
0: Okay?
1: Yep.
0: So we're talking about a neurochemical reaction that is intensified because of the additional neural connections that we have in our brain.
1: All right.
0: Pigs don't have the same emotions that humans have, and they won't experience the same degree of pleasure that we do.
1: Gotcha. All right, I want to go to the phones now and let people begin to ask you questions. Is that all right?
0: That's perfectly fine.
1: All right. Because I'll get in trouble if I keep going. So, Wild Card Line, you're on the air with Neil Slade. Hello.
2: Hello there.
0: Hi.
2: How you doing, Mr. Art Bell?
1: I'm fine, sir.
2: Real good man, I'll tell you. I've been listening to you for years. And it's more than a pleasure just hear you guys out there talking about that 1 hour orgasm. I've been around here for a long time. I'm older than both of you guys. And I've yet to achieve that much. Maybe about 25 or 30 seconds, but for a whole hour, I'd like to know more about that.
0: Well, you know, here's what people can do tonight. They can get started, okay? Now, clicking the amygdala forward and getting your frontal lobes, I mean, this is something
1: after the show, please, because nobody can hear the show and have that for an hour at the same time. They're going to lose a whole hour of time.
0: What you do is you start to click your amygdala while you're having sex.
2: Right on.
0: Do it tonight. Do it tomorrow. Next time you do it.
1: Do it later.
0: Yeah, do it later. Don't do it during the show because we want you to hear the instructions. Okay? Now, if you think you got a lot of responses to cloud busting.
2: Right.
0: The first time you click and you do this, it may add 3 or 4 seconds. The second time, hey, maybe it'll add 15 seconds. And you'll find that even going through the day, see, here's the thing. You want to be clicking your amygdala forward all day long,
2: right,
0: whenever you think of it, because what you do in the morning is going to affect your sexual experience in the evening.
2: Yeah.
0: You see that connection?
2: Yeah.
0: It's just not what you do in bed. It's the holistic picture.
2: Right on.
1: I know,
2: right,
1: but it also brings to mind this mental picture of secretaries suddenly sort of slumping in their chairs.
0: I hate to tell you this, Art. I hate to tell you this.
1: No,
0: the
1: granted.
0: People who get into this find that the pleasure goes on the rest of the day.
2: Right on.
1: Oh, my God.
2: Look here, I'm James Henry here in San Diego. I'm a deacon there in the church here in the San Diego House of Prayer. And I'm going to pray that I can make it that long without having a heart attack.
1: Yeah, all right, for you. Thank you for the call, my friend.
2: Okay, Miss Art Bell.
1: And listen, hey, do me a favor, will you, and report back.
2: I sure will.
1: All right.
2: I'll let you know what's happening.
1: Right.
2: Take care and God bless you.
1: Yeah, take care. Oh, God.
0: Hey, may I add, I want to add one thing.
1: Yes.
0: We were talking about the waveform.
1: Oh, yeah.
0: What you'll find is as you click forward and you start to change this experience, the waveform changes. And
1: Imagine it would rise and then stay on a level and then finally.
0: Well, what you're talking about is typically it's a ramp. It's just a very sharp peak up and then
1: a ramp.
0: A fast run down.
1: That's right.
0: As you change it, it slowly transforms into a sine wave, which has a smooth, slow rise. And then a slower, smooth descent. Uh-huh. And it's an ascending sine wave, more like the waves of an ocean. See what I'm saying?
1: Oh, yes.
0: Okay? And in this way, it doesn't go down as far, and then it can go...
1: Is it wouldn't it be good to have a personal set of paddles around? No, you know, the kind of paddles where they put it on one side of your chest and the other, and they say clear, and then they give you about 150 amps or something.
0: You'll be putting out 250.
1: He's to the Rockies. You're on the air with Neil Slade. Hello.
3: Good morning, Art.
1: Yes, good morning.
3: This is Jim, and I'm calling from Kansas City, listening to you on News Talk 710 KCMO.
1: With attitude, right?
3: With attitude.
1: You got it. All right.
3: I guess in relation to that last comment, I guess it goes back to what the old Latin lovers used to say, that if you wanted to make love to a woman that night, you better start doing it at 8 in the morning, huh? Well, I wanted to just take the moment or two I had to ask a kind of a quick light question and then kind of a rather serious question.
1: Sure.
3: I know, Art, you've had some pretty high-powered guests on, and we've had our minds blown several times by you and your program, but I think that history will probably record this as perhaps one of your most significant programs of the time. What I wanted to ask, first of all, on the light side, Mr. Slade, can you hear me?
0: Yeah, sure can.
3: Is it possible to flip these switches forward and use this energy to, let's say, help somebody else to obtain a skill, like, let's say, learning how to dance or something like that? Can you help somebody with this kind of energy?
0: It's key. It's absolutely key. You know, I mean, when you're clicked forward into frontal lobes, your concern is beyond the self.
3: Right.
0: And if you're going to teach anybody anything, you have to be completely sensitive and aware of this other person. If you're clicked into reptile brain and you're in this eggshell type of consciousness, you can't be a good teacher. you'll be a horrible teacher, okay? If you click into the frontal lobes, and all of a sudden your awareness extends beyond yourself and extends to your student and to the classroom, and you all of a sudden you become like a big radar dish, and you're picking up stuff everywhere. And not only are you picking up through your eyes, your ears, and your senses, you're picking up through telepathy and precognition. You become a great teacher. So it's key. It's very key to teach.
3: And as far as the more serious question is concerned, if you've got your if you've got yourself clicked forward like that, some of the other things that that Art keeps talking about, like contact with extraterrestrials or that kind of thing, is that not possible?
0: Oh, it happens. I mean, you will find that this happens. You know,
3: do you have any documentation of that, or do you have any case histories of that, or?
0: Well, I mean, this is the reports that we get. This is the reports that I get from people every day on my email, and these are reports that TD Lingo. I've got file cabinets in my basement of reports from his, from the 305 long-term subjects that he had come through the brain lab.
3: Wow.
0: That this is exactly what they experienced. I'll give you a personal experience of contacting a non-physical entity. This happened to me about 3 months ago. And, you know, people are always asking me, well, can I win the lotto or can I win at gambling using my frontal lobes? And generally, you can't, because winning money and gambling typically is an egotistical reptilian manifestation. Mm. But on occasion, you will become sensitized to when luck is going to come your way, and you might be able to win money.
3: Well, that's what I was just about ready to ask. I mean, you could be egotistical and just think me, but if you truly are sensitized to other people, you said earlier that good luck tends to follow, and if you're just not expecting to win, like for me, example, I just go out and maybe spend a couple of bucks and say, well, it would have been just entertainment money anyway.
0: Yeah.
3: But if it just turns out that you really don't have any expectations, is it not possible for that to happen at that time?
0: And it happens to people, and it happened to me. As I was going to say, I woke up one morning, and I had an intuition. It said, drive to Black Hawk this morning. And I went to, and Black Hawk is where they have gambling here. And I don't do it routinely. I just don't make a habit of gambling. But something said, look, this is an opportunity for you, and this is going to benefit other people besides yourself. So I said, okay, something is telling me to do this. And I went up there. When I got to the casino, I started communicating with a deceased friend of mine who had won two $14,000 jackpots.
4: Really?
0: Yes, and I said, Dave, listen, and I was talking to a non-physical entity, to my dead friend, and I definitely felt like I was communicating to him, and I said, tell me what to do, Dave. So Dave, this voice in my head, Dave, said, go walk 20 feet this way. And I walked. He said, sit down in front of the machine and put in $3. And I put in $3, nothing happened. He said, put in another $3, and I won 60 bucks. And then this spirit said to me, Dave, he says, okay, you're done at this machine, go this way. And Dave guided me to another machine on the other side of the casino. He said, put money in this one. I won another $50 within like 30 seconds.
3: Wow.
0: He said, that's all you're going to win, go home. And I said, well, and the ego part of me says, well, let's just try a little more. So I put in a couple more bucks.
4: That's when you screwed up,
0: didn't
4: right?
0: win anything. But I still was $100 ahead. I said, okay, Dave, you're right. I drove home with it.
4: Can you put us in touch with Dave?
3: Dave
0: is laughing right now.
3: I guess the only
0: communication with Dave right now. He's laughing.
3: But I guess the whole upshot is that if you've got your heart and your brain in the right place, anything is possible.
0: You know, your frontal lobes are a brain magnet. It's like a magic mind magnet.
4: All right, can I tell you one?
0: Yeah.
4: All right. Well, I live in the land of casinos and gambling. It's all around us. It's in grocery stores. It's in drug stores. It's everywhere. And I'm not a gambler, but, you know, I throw in nickels or quarters every now and then. And this is the truth, Neil. I don't have Dave. But I know when I'm going to win. I know when I'm going to win. I mean, there is no question about it. I can feel it before I go to the machine. I know when I'm going to win. Inevitably, it is right. And I also know, and that's most of the time, by the way, when I'm going to lose.
0: And it's not something you're controlling, really. It's just like, today it's a sunny day, or today it's raining, right?
4: Something like that,
0: there's
4: yes.
0: There's like a higher intelligence that's in control of this.
4: Yes. Well, you know? most gamblers are not at all in control, of course, and they just gamble. They don't pay any attention. They're way past those kinds of feelings. But there is a knowing.
0: Yes.
4: There is a knowing. I'll give you that. Very quickly, before the bottom of the hour, West of the Rockies, you're on the air with Neil Slade. Hello?
5: Hello?
4: Yes.
5: Hello.
4: Yes.
5: Oh, hi.
4: Hi.
5: This is Todd in Salt Lake.
4: Yes, sir.
5: Yes, I had an interesting story that I read recently about Dr. John Lilly, the dolphin guy and the brain researcher.
4: Yes.
5: Oh, Lilly, yes. Yeah, I guess early in his career, he was mapping out the monkey brain. And I guess they managed to isolate the orgasm center in the monkey brain. And they hooked the monkey up to electrodes and gave him a button so he could push and give himself an orgasm.
4: You're
5: once
4: kidding.
5: Every 3 minutes.
4: You're kidding.
5: No. And the monkey gave himself an orgasm once every 3 minutes for 18 hours straight.
4: And what was the result? I mean, did the monkey live?
5: Yeah, he did. If the monkey lived, he fell asleep, and then he woke up
4: and started pushing the button
5: again. And started all over.
4: Can you hold on, sir?
5: Sure.
4: All right, hold on. We're going into a break at the bottom of the hour. Where's that button? It's right there on the side of your head, folks. The amygdala. The switch. And you can tickle it with what we lovingly call the American feather. And then 1 hour can be yours. And let me do it for Neil. He's got some books out, and if you would like to read more about what you've been hearing about tonight, you can get them by calling 1-888-331-7589. Again, 1-888-331-7589. Back now to Neil Slade and our caller. You're back on the air, sir.
6: Hello.
4: Hi.
0: But, you mentioned the area in the monkey brain. In humans, they've identified what's known as the septal area, which is very closely adjacent to the amygdala organ. In one particular experiment, they didn't use electric needles. What they used is an application of acetylcholine, which is one of the neurochemicals in the brain, and they applied this to a woman's septal area. And just this minute application of this particular chemical caused her to have the exact responses that we're talking about tonight with stimulation whatsoever.
4: Well, then...
0: Now, the amygdala, when the anterior amygdala is stimulated, this causes sensations of euphoria, of contentment. But all of these internal parts of the limbic system in the brain, they're all interconnected. So by clicking the amygdala forward, you indirectly gain control over the septal area and other areas of the brain which are responsible for physical pleasure.
6: Wow.
4: So in other words, in the right kind of a society, we could put buttons on all of our women. They get out of line, you just...
0: You're treading on dangerous ground there. Well, you know, I'll tell you something. Someone asked me this question. They asked me, how does this apply to criminals and convicts? Can by teaching criminals to click their amygdala forward,
4: yes.
0: Can we eliminate their violent behavior? And the answer to this question is yes, and it's been done. There was one particular study where they did use electroprobes. And connected it to prisoners, violent criminals.
4: Orgasmic therapy.
0: Yes, it wasn't. I wouldn't say it was orgasmic. It was more of the euphoric feel good.
4: Yeah.
0: A more general feeling of this part of the brain gave them a feeling of general well being. And they had a button with wires going into their head, and whenever they wanted to get a rush. They click the button. And it indeed eliminated the violent behavior in these criminals.
4: Well, I can tell you right now, if such a thing is developed, it is going to be quickly legislated out of existence.
0: I'm sure it was. And there, this was an experimental thing. One interesting thing, it was successful except for this one particular patient or, criminal subject.
4: Yes. Yes.
0: And it worked for a while, and then it stopped working. And they found that he reverted back to his former self. And finally, they got around to examining him and trying to figure out why it wasn't working on him anymore. And one of the leads to the battery had become disconnected.
4: All right. Here's somebody who writes, I've got a quick question for Mr. Slade. I have been suffering, this is serious, from depression on and off for as long as I can remember. But recently I've noticed that when I begin to feel myself slipping into depression, there is what I describe as a kind of a stuffy or fuzzy feeling in the area directly behind and a bit above my eyes. This feeling continues until I begin to snap out of my depression spell. Does that provoke any thoughts?
0: Yeah, I mean, it sounds like there's a physiological blockage of electrochemical activity. It may be due to many factors, but depression is what happens when your frontal lobes are turned off.
4: Uh-huh.
0: Depression happens when your cooperative, imaginative, intuitive, creative, all those frontal lobe circuits have turned off and life stinks. Your energy is blocked.
4: I know people virtually almost entirely in that frame of mind all the time.
0: Now at the Brain Lab, Lingo deals with these kinds of people all the time, probably more so troubled people than just regular okay people.
4: Right.
0: And they learn to click out of their depression. And if you go on my website, I've got like 4 pages of people who give testimony as to what happened when they start clicking forward. And among those are many people who report, I was depressed and I read your book and I started clicking forward and my depression lifted. Now, I don't want to minimalize this because depression can have many, many reasons. Among them may be a chemical imbalance in the brain and body, and I certainly don't want to discount anything that a doctor might prescribe. But by clicking the amygdala forward, it will give you added ammunition to overcome this problem, and it certainly has worked for many people. By the way, there is something I wanted to add, too. I put together a little 3-page supplement on this topic that we're talking about tonight,
4: right,
0: being the sexual response.
4: Oh, really?
0: And anybody who buys a book from me this week, I will throw in this book supplement with every book order. So I'm sure we'll have a lot of people who are curious.
4: You're going to have a lot of people ordering just for that.
0: Well, people want to know about it. And it's really, the main thing is really learning about how your brain works. And you find as your brain works better, then your sex life skyrockets. And it's all key. It's a holistic thing, you'll see that it's all connected. And so anyway, but I did want to tell people that I'll throw in that supplement, because people are probably focusing on that particular topic.
4: Yeah, at the moment at least. First time caller line, you're on the air with Neil Slade and Art Bell. Hi.
6: Hi, this is Aline Orr calling from San Francisco Bay Area.
4: Yes.
6: Hi, Neil. Hi, Art. I actually have 2 questions, and the first question is, when you speak of clicking the amygdala forward, it sounds like you're speaking of it in a singular form, and from what I've read in your book, there are 2, one on either side, and I'm wondering, do you have to click each side individually, or when you click, do they just click together?
4: Yeah, good point.
0: Okay. Is this Aline that I've been emailing? Oh, nice to get you on the phone.
6: I know.
0: This happens. Art, I'm in communication with, somehow manage to get through.
4: It happens, yes.
6: After many phone calls.
0: Yes. You have 2 amygdala, one for the left side of the brain and one for the right side of the brain. Mm-hmm. Normally, they work in tandem. They work together, like the 2 wheels of a bicycle. But it is possible for them to work independently as well. So one thing you can do is you can experiment as you understand how your brain works. through the website and the books and from what we're talking about, you can click the right one forward and leave the left one where it is. Or you can click the left one forward and maybe the right one only halfway forward. Or you can do both together.
4: Right.
0: And and you don't have to do them together, but normally you just kind of do. And we say amygdala just because it slips off the tongue a mm-hmm. little easier mm-hmm. To think of, you know, one thing rather than flicking both the amygdala. So does that answer your question?
6: It does. It does. And I think that naturally they've just been clicking forward as I've been clicking forward. That's what I felt anyway.
0: Yes.
6: My other question is... Earlier you were talking about when you're clicked forward and you're in this constant state of, you know, utilizing your frontal lobes, you begin to sort of have this contact with people around you.
0: Yes.
6: Sort of not a verbal contact, but more of a mind contact.
0: Yes.
6: And I'm wondering if you're in an area where, say, you're in a socioeconomically depressed area and, you know, people tend to be more... in a reptilian state around you, if that's going to affect you somehow.
4: Oh, what a good question. Very, very good question. Now, listen, let me follow up on that, too. There are a lot of people that I meet, Neil, that annoy the hell out of me
0: yeah.
4: in person. I mean, they just annoy me. They babble. They engage me in conversation that is either boring or annoying, or they're just annoying people. Now, could it be these people are... clicked into the reptilian portion of their brain while I'm forward, or maybe I'm reptilian and they're forward, and I'm just ticked off.
0: It could be
4: either one.
0: Well, if you're allowing people to annoy you,
4: yes,
0: then you are definitely clicking backwards. So the real trick is when you're surrounded by negative reptilian people, to stay clicked forward, and this is something that you just practice and you get better at.
4: And then they won't bother you.
0: They won't bother you as much. Sometimes you'll see them transform. It's like contagious. They start picking up on your frontal lobe's projections, and you change them.
4: Now, can we talk about size for a moment?
0: Okay. Size of brain.
4: Yeah. you are quick. There was a recent report that Einstein...
0: Yeah. Oh, okay, I know this report.
4: Yes, that Einstein's brain was actually larger... So, size counts?
0: As a general rule, it doesn't make much difference. And a good example of that would be women's brain versus men's brain. Women, as an average, have a slightly smaller brain than men, but they're not dumber than men. The one thing to consider is, listen, if typically most of us are only using a insignificant fraction of our brain...
4: You haven't done any research on blondes, have you?
0: There's some blonde jokes, but I've got blonde friends, so I don't want to get in trouble here. But
4: really, now, they did say that, and so does that mean anything, or does it mean nothing?
0: Well, here's what they found on Einstein's brain. It was the parietal lobe of Einstein's brain, which is more in the back of the brain. It was wider. So it did look as though he had more mass in this part of the brain that was responsible for, that would typically would do this math computation.
4: Mm-hmm.
0: So they feel like that may have made a difference. Also, there is a lesion. Now, you know, the outer part of your brain is really four different pieces. It's like, it's like four sections.
4: Right.
0: The frontal lobe is the front part. The parietal lobe is towards the back and the side.
4: Right.
0: The occipital lobe is in the very back, and the
4: right.
0: temporal lobe is on the side.
4: Right.
0: And there is usually it looks like a canyon. It's a deep crevice that separates each part of the brain. They found in Einstein's brain, there was not, the parietal lobe was not separated from the front part of the brain.
4: Huh.
0: So they believe normally there's a big crevice there that separates the frontal lobes from the parietal lobe.
4: So he had connections that we don't have.
0: That's right. So they believe that, you know, they're speculating. They don't know for a fact, but there was this difference. So there may have been a more direct connection from the frontal lobe,
4: huh.
0: which is the more abstract, it computes all the abstract thoughts and very advanced computations
4: right.
0: to this parietal lobe. So there was a difference there.
4: All right. Fascinating. Wild Card Line, you're on the air with Neil Slade. Hi.
7: Hi, this is Frank in Knoxville, Tennessee. How are you doing tonight,
8: guys? Hi, Frank.
4: Just fine.
7: Good, good. My question for Neil, which he may have already covered, actually, because he mentioned euphoria, kind of a euphoric feeling. I've had an experience that I've only experienced it a couple of times, I guess we'll say during lovemaking, that kind of an energy force, not, I don't know if it's an energy force or not, but this tingling, real kind of heavy energy takes over your body, and it's just...
4: That goes way beyond the norm.
7: Yes.
4: Yeah, I know exactly what you're talking about. I've been there.
7: Yeah, that's what I guess mainly my question was, is does that deal directly with that, clicking the amygdala?
8: Okay.
7: I mean, can I... Would it be possible for me to explore more into this area by practicing what you're speaking of?
8: Yeah, and... You know, we're really focused on physical sexual pleasure. But what happens as you start to open up the circuits to your frontal lobes, this pleasurable sensation begins to occur at times other than purely physical stuff, and you start to experience these waves of pleasure during activities that you would not normally associate with,
4: couldn't
8: you know,
4: that be somewhat problematic? I mean, you're in the middle of an important business meeting, for example, and...
8: I think there's sort of like a governor...
4: I see.
8: ...on this.
4: That's
8: good. It never gets to, you know, you only allow yourself to experience the level of pleasure that you feel comfortable with.
7: I think I can agree with
8: you're
7: that.
8: You're not going to drive off the highway, but... You may find yourself driving down the highway with a very big grin on your face one day.
4: Even in L.A. traffic.
7: Yes. Yeah, I think I can agree with that. This is the couple of times that it's happened has only been with a, you know, someone that I've been very, I guess, very attracted to. So I think it's part, you know, had due to the enheightenment of it, you know.
8: Yeah.
7: Because it just really... You know, like I said, yeah, it's definitely something that should be explored, and I like the validity in the testing with the criminals and clicking the amygdala, because if that is something that in the future that could possibly be used as a therapeutic resolve to maybe get people back into the general public, then I definitely think that's something worth researching. Also,
8: I worked for many years at psychiatric hospitals in Denver. I created and led therapeutic art and music workshops, and we had one place, West Pine Psychiatric Hospital. We had a large group of very disturbed children who came from really wrecked homes, and they had attention deficit disorder.
4: Mm-hmm.
8: And I was able to help them click their amygdala forward into creativity. We also did this in the Denver Public Schools, and on the website there's there's an example of a musical composition that these kids, who were thought to have been uncontrollable, created. So, you know, this is really has practical and useful applications with people who are disturbed and have other behavioral problems.
7: Yeah, I can really relate to that, because when I was younger, I guess I could almost be a poster child for some of the issues that Art Bell covers, but when I was growing up, I had a lot of depression, kind of manic depressive, and negative thinking, and you know, a lot of issues, and attention deficit disorder, and I found over the years that as my creativity, I've become more focused on my creativity, and you know, having a computer system, the things that you can do are limitless now. And so that's been a big outlet for that, you know. If I didn't have a computer in my life, it'd be depression, you know, just a constant slew of problems. And, you know, I'm not saying it's the greatest thing in the world, but it definitely allows me to let that creative flow come out.
8: Scientists know that as you increase creativity and the pleasure that comes from that, pleasure, creativity, imagination, as you increase those types of activities and those emotions, painful and negative emotions decrease.
4: Mm-hmm.
8: It's just like a seesaw. So as you become more creative and more imaginative, all the negative stuff drops away.
4: Mm-hmm.
8: And as you learn how to click your amygdala and turn on your frontal lobes, all the garbage in your life disappears.
7: Yes. Still got a lot of practicing to do on this end for me, though. So
8: you practice your whole life. You start now and you go to forever, and you just get better and better.
7: Yeah, definitely. Well, it has gotten better over time. Now that I've become more aware of it, and I know that there are certain elements in my life that are actually there that I can control myself, you know, it's just you have to tune into the frequency, kind of, you know, if I can kind of put it loosely, I guess. Another thing that I wanted to mention is I heard a folk song called Click Your Amygdala.
4: You're kidding.
7: Okay. Now, this is kind of ironic that I'm on tonight.
4: I should really be using that for bumper music.
8: Well, you know, that's Eric Allen Vincent recorded that for me.
7: Okay.
8: Playing T.D. Lingo's banjo.
4: Huh.
8: And he did this about 5 years ago, and it's up on my website. Nart, if you want me to send you a CD of that, I will.
4: Well, by all means, because next time you're on, I'll use it as bumper music.
8: You got it.
7: Excellent. Neil, I'd also like to say it's a pleasure to meet you. I run a music website that has just, you know, 50,000 bands, tons of resources, and during the submissions, research and submissions, I came across your website, and it just blew me away when I heard that you're going to be on the show tonight, so it's really a pleasure to meet you.
8: Oh, well, thank you.
7: And I'd like to thank you guys for your time.
8: Thank you very
4: much. Thank you, sir, and take care. I had no idea you had such a thing, Neil. You should have told me about that. I'd have been using it.
8: Well, we'll get it in the mail, and next time, and I'll tell you, Eric will be thrilled. He's probably listening tonight. He's a very creative musician who also knew T.D. Lingo, and he's been clicking his amygdala for many years, and his creativity is undeniable.
4: All right, well, listen, we'll do one more hour if you're up to it.
8: Oh, absolutely.
4: All right, good.
8: I'm feeling
4: In the
8: great.
4: Meantime, if you would like Neil's books, folks, the number, and you get the special sexual insert.
8: No pun intended. Pun intended.
4: Oh, you call.
8: You're gonna get in trouble.
4: You call one. The hell with it. 1-888-331-7589. That's 1-888-331-7589. And Neil, hold on. We'll come back and do another hour of phones. All right.
8: Okie dokie.
4: Stay right there. Finally, something to chuckle a little bit about. But imagine a world where everybody had one-hour orgasms. As Neil said, no more war. Once again, here's Neil Slade. Neil, welcome.
8: Hello. You know, by the way, I want to mention, I autograph every single book.
4: You do?
8: That leaves here. I do all the... I make sure all the orders go out here, and I make sure everyone gets an autographed book. And I personally attend to these orders, so I'll be working probably 12 hours a day for the next 4 weeks.
4: Well, it's good for you.
8: Yes, but I'm happy to do it. People like to get a little personalized.
4: Oh, they really do. It's it makes it a kind of a collector's item, frankly. Yeah. I love autographed books. I love them. And those are the ones that I generally end up keeping. All right, East of the Rockies, you're on the air with Mr. Autograph, Neil Slade.
9: Hello.
4: Hello.
9: Good morning. This is Robert from Toronto.
4: Hi, Robert.
9: I wanted to, first before the question, I wanted to encourage as much as possible that people use the Mantec Chia material along with Neil's material, simply because when they do, I've used it to go from a few seconds to a few minutes so far. But besides
4: so
9: that...
4: So you really attest to this.
9: Oh, absolutely. And you were talking...
4: I find it so hard to believe, but okay,
9: you,
4: fine.
9: The question I think that you're having difficulty with, Art, is what do you do with the excess energy? Well, you consciously and unconsciously transfer it to a different task within your body.
4: All right.
9: In other words, if I wanted to feel more creative, that's where I send it. The other benefits from it are chemical and surgical birth control. It's obsolete. Abortion becomes obsolete, sexual couple apathy, and breakups due to emotional problems are minimized, life expectancy is increased, and that's why it's very important to use it. Now, add up the dollars that signifies, and you understand the global significance of Mantec Chia.
4: Oh,
9: now,
4: right.
9: You're a dangerous man, Art. You're definitely a paradigm shifter.
8: I met Mantec Chia years ago, and he's a... he's a for people who are not familiar, he is a Taoist physician from what country? China, I believe. Is that correct?
9: The Philippines he lives.
8: He lives in the Philippines.
9: He went to China to get the material from some monks, some Chinese monks.
8: Yeah, and the practice of channeling the sexual energy, like I said, goes back millennia in the Far East, but it's something that Westerners are not even, are very few Westerners are familiar with, and so this concept seems almost unbelievable to them. And you also mentioned something about health, and as you learn to channel this energy and click your amygdala forward and properly direct the energy in your brain, it has significant benefits to one's health and life expectancy.
4: Well, you know, we were talking about direct wires to the brain a little while ago.
8: Yeah.
4: Here's a good analogy for you. The Chinese or the Orientals are more likely to do with their minds what eventually, if it became possible, a Westerner would have a little thing carried on their hip like a pager, and it would have a button on it. And here in the West, we'd push a button. Over there, they'd do it with their minds.
8: Yeah.
9: The reason for the life expectancy is his premise. The Chinese theory is that you have only X number of emissions that you can lose before you die.
8: Yeah, so, I'm familiar with that. The Lingo and Brouwer are probably in opposition to that, and I also would agree with that, too. And there's where there's a divergence of opinion.
9: Yeah.
8: The Taoists believe that one needs to rechannel the energy and that you only get so many of these emissions that you call them. And I don't believe that at all. And I, to me, that's like saying, well, you can only spend so much money in your lifetime. In other words, you're given a limit. And I don't believe that so. I don't believe there's a limit to either the amount of pleasure one can experience or the amount of experiences one can experience in one life. So,
9: I feel that the
8: way that the Taoists and also Brouwer have looked at this phenomenon is limiting and is actually in some ways detrimental.
4: Mm-hmm.
8: It's too limiting to the concept.
9: This
8: so
9: is where,
8: I think one needs to look at all the different approaches to this phenomenon and not be stuck on any one particular system.
4: Makes
8: because
4: sense.
8: Many roads lead to Rome.
4: Right. Caller?
9: This is where Tantra and Taoism part ways. But what I find interesting is that apparently Jesus Christ also said the same thing that the Taoists say with regard to not losing your number of emissions. The question that I had more to the point, the reason that I called overall, is that picture, for example, Neil, I've got a piece of marble in my hand. I've got an image in my head. I use your technique along with maybe even Monroe Hemisync series.
8: Yeah.
9: Can I then shape the marble into the image I have in my head?
4: Hmm.
9: I understand that there are some adepts in the world who are able to increase the size of the marble, but I want to shape it like, say, for instance, the crystal skull.
8: Yeah. So the question is,
9: Is your information helpful in doing that?
4: In other words, he wants a greater elegance of mind over matter ability.
8: I don't see any limits whatsoever, especially when you're dealing with the abstract mind. You know, I think one can create anything in one's mind, and you'll find that has a that carries over into physical reality. You know, whatever great inventions that we make, that's where they all start. They start in the frontal lobes and in the abstract.
4: All right, well, the world is still puzzling over how the pyramids were built. The world is puzzling over how one man in Florida built this incredible thing that was just impossible for one man to have built, and a lot of things that we simply don't understand. Is it possible that certain individuals throughout history have really managed mind over matter manipulation not just with busting clouds, but with lifting stones and doing things that otherwise could not be done?
8: Oh, absolutely. And I know people who have met people like that. Typically, they're not, I got some email about a fellow, and I'm trying to remember his name. He was able to levitate objects, knock blocks over with his mind. There's a very, very well-known holy man in India with millions of followers. His name is Satya Sai Baba. And people I know personally have witnessed him materializing objects, religious objects, in the open palm of his hand. There's a Ram Dass. There's a fellow named Ram Dass who's a very well-known psychologist who went to India, and his his traditional guru in India was also was able to do miraculous feats such as materializing objects. There are reports of this particular Maharishi being in two places simultaneously, and so there's ongoing reports of human people in human incarnations that have mastered this mind over matter phenomenon. And they're very rare people. They're not somebody you would walk into walking down the street all the time.
4: Then the work going on at Princeton,
8: yeah,
4: where they are proving that human beings can affect random number generators.
8: Yeah.
4: I've got a software program I've been playing with now for a couple of years that I got from Princeton, or from the research that sprang from Princeton, actually. And I can do it. I can affect a random number generator. I have proven this to myself, so can my wife, again and again and again. Now, that's kind of an esoteric, almost esoteric, but very repeatable, very scientifically repeatable. But according to some of the things you're talking about, that's very crude research compared with what can actually be done.
8: Sounds like it. I think so. Mostly what I've seen in the communication and work that I've done with people is they spontaneously begin to experience all the paranormal types of abilities, like the telepathy and the precognition, and even PK. PK is a fairly rare phenomenon, the telekinesis, but it does happen to people. In the Brain Magic book, I describe how to make a very simple mind motor. And this is an experiment that I've conducted here in my own home, and which I have personally been successful with.
4: A mind motor.
8: And I've talked to a number of people who have also done this. It's a very simple thing that you can build with just stuff lying around the house. I'll give a brief description. You take a very thin strip of tin foil.
4: Right.
8: You crease it so it's in the shape of a V.
4: Right.
8: And then you tape a sewing needle, and I've used an acupuncture needle because they're very thin and offer very little friction. And you tape a needle upright on, say, a spool of thread, and then you balance this very thin piece of tin foil on the needle. And what you really should do is put a goldfish bowl or a bell jar or a clear glass bowl over it so it is unaffected by any wind in the room.
4: Yes.
8: And you sit, and you concentrate on getting the energy to flow through your entire brain and out through the frontal lobes and push against this piece of foil. And you can make this foil turn with inside the glass bell jar. You let it settle down so there's absolutely no movement. And I've done this a couple times, and it's just kind of like when it happens, you just kind of leap out of your chair. And it's very difficult. I can't sit down every day and do this. It's happened a couple times to me. I made sure there was absolutely no vibration in the room. And I've also heard from a number of people on the Internet who have contacted me who've reproduced the exact same experiment. And so that's a demonstration that people can learn to do themselves and experiment. But it's very difficult. It's rare.
4: Yeah, that.
8: But it does happen.
4: That's very interesting. That's kind of like the cloud experiment here on ground, right?
8: Yes. Yeah. For some reason, the cloud busting is easier, and I think there's a couple reasons. I think the main reason for that is because we're talking about water vapor, which is it's a more ethereal type of thing. It just doesn't have the kind of substance that, aluminum foil does. Aluminum foil is a very dense type of substance. And we're talking about, the PK emanations coming out of the brain are going to be a lot more evanescent. And so it's easier to move clouds than it is to move a piece of tin foil around. But it does happen, and you can do it.
4: All right. West of the Rockies, you're on the air with Neil Slade. Hello.
10: Hello, Art.
4: Hi.
10: My question is, I was wondering if there's any evidence in the brain of amino acids related to lobe clicking.
4: Related to what?
10: The
8: lobe
10: sort of,
8: clicking.
10: Yeah, lobe clicking.
4: Oh, okay. Amino acids, well, they are the building blocks of life, right?
10: Uh-huh. Or chemicals, you know, any sort of any sort of thing.
11: 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And now, Art Bell.

0: 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And now, Art Bell.
1: There's a tiny space in between one branch of one nerve cell and the other branch. And this space is called a synapse. And when one nerve cell, one neuron, communicates or sends the message to the neighboring nerve cell, mm-hmm. it releases a packet of neurochemicals. And that's what...
2: Well, until you get to the chemical part, what you have described is a semiconductor.
1: Okay.
2: Right?
1: Yes.
2: Right? In other words, you have an impulse that is traveling through something that is otherwise not conductive, and unusual things happen when that occurs.
1: Yes, there's a barrier between the two cells.
2: That's correct.
1: And it's actually a physical space. Hmm. And the way that is bridged is by these packets of neurotransmitters. And these are molecules, and there's a huge variety of neurotransmitters that send different types of impulses depending on, you know, what kind of information is traveling through the brain. And all these neurotransmitters are come from protein molecules and that we eat, and certain chemicals in our bloodstream will have an effect that will either increase or decrease, or, you know, in some cases have no effect on the rate of neurotransmission between cells. In extreme cases, such as in psychedelic drugs, for example, if one takes an LSD piece of blotter acid,
2: right.
1: That causes what's called a cascading towards the frontal lobes. It increases this sort of like wave you get repeated waves of neurotransmission in the brain going towards the frontal lobes. Other types of drugs will inhibit this function.
2: Exactly.
1: So there's a huge variety. If you're probably protein deficient, your brain is not going to be... it's going to have some trouble in transmitting messages. It's just going to, be detrimental to your health and therefore to your brain as
2: I've
1: well.
2: I got it. All right, Neil, hold on. We're at the bottom of the hour, and we will be right back. I'm Art Bell.

0: Okay, back we go now to Neil Slade. Neil, are you still there?
1: Still there. I've noticed, by the way, your music selections have been right on target tonight.
0: Well,
1: that has not gone unnoticed. I also, you know, sometimes people from Canada, I've noticed, have not been able to get through to the 1-800 number. So if I could give that P.O. box.
0: You may indeed, yes.
1: For those mm-hmm. people.
0: Sure.
1: People can order Brain Magic or the Frontal Lobe Supercharge. 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So if you do order from Canada, it's $14.95 for either of those books. And my address is Neil Slade, mm-hmm. P.O. box. 6799 Denver, Colorado 80206. 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
0: Always costs more for the Canadians.
1: Well,
0: they have more tax, and they have these guys who come and collect tax and stuff.
1: I know. It's kind of weird because it's like this artificial separation between them and us, but that's how it is. But I do mail everything to Canada Airmail, so sometimes they get it quicker than someone in the U.S. So,
0: well, we're heard all across Canada, and I hear these complaints all the time about the tax situation. We've got it bad here, and they've got it worse.
1: Yeah.
0: All right, here we go. West of the Rockies, you're on the air with Neil Slade. Good morning.
2: Hi, this is Nancy at Lake Tahoe.
0: Hi, Nancy.
2: I find this very interesting, and I've had a question that's bothered me for a long time. My oldest son

0: He had an accident riding a horse. It ran through an orchard, and he was hit by a limb and broke his nose when he was about 8 years old, which would cause, I guess, a frontal lobe
1: impact.
0: And looking back, he never was really quite like he was before. And later on, he took his life. And I wonder if, you know, it was from depression. He wasn't a drug user or alcohol or...
1: Well, you raise a very interesting question. In other words, without proper frontal lobe activity, that eventually that might cause one in a constant state of depression to decide to take their own life, Neil?
2: Yeah, one can't generalize when you're talking about brain injuries. The brain is an incredibly complex organ. And, you know, a friend of mine who's a surgeon just remarked to me the other day, you know, sometimes people will have a very large injury to the brain and it has no effect on them whatsoever.
1: No, you are so correct.
2: And yet they may have a very small injury to another part of the brain and it has devastating effects.
1: No, you're exactly right. And my friend Terrence McKenna, I'm sure you've heard about him.
2: Yeah.
1: Terrence had a pretty good-sized tumor in his frontal lobe. And the diagnosis, I'm afraid, is rather terminal. But they eliminated a good 95% of it with the gamma knife, something called the gamma knife.
2: Yeah.
1: And the doctors, before the operation, told him, frankly, that it could turn out that there would be virtually no effect, or there would be a tremendous effect, and they really had no way of knowing.
2: Yeah.
1: So what you're saying must be true. There's so much we don't understand. People have lost massive parts of their brain and come out of it in perfect condition. Others have had tiny damage and have been in comas for the rest of their life.
2: Yeah, I think... I think probably. What is your name again?
1: Art.
2: Oh, not you, Art. The woman they called.
1: Well, she's now gone.
2: I think what her work would be at this point might be on her own thought processes and see how, you know, how she can modify how she's dealing with it and eliminate the negative emotion and thoughts that she might be having or distress over the situation.
1: Mm-hmm.
2: And I think she can probably learn to click her own brain into a place where she's not feeling guilty or depressed over something that, you know, she was not responsible for.
1: Gotcha. First time caller line, you're on the air with Neil Slade. Good morning.
3: Hello.
1: Hello.
3: Hi. Oh, hi. How you doing? I'm on the air.
1: Yes.
3: Art and Neil, how are you?
2: Hi.
1: Fine.
3: Good. I'm calling from Vancouver.
1: Vancouver.
3: Canada, yeah.
1: Yes.
3: I'm sitting here listening to your show, and at the same time, I'm reading a book about advances in Tesla technology.
1: Tesla?
3: Tesla technology.
1: Yes.
3: And it's about the high-frequency active oral research project.
1: Oh, like HARP, you mean?
3: HARP, I mean HARP.
1: Yes.
3: I hope this isn't an unpopular subject.
1: No.
3: And this, in the end of this, I'd like to spend a minute talking about what I'm thinking about, and then I have a question for Neil. And part of this book mentions somebody, Michael Hutchinson, describing the brain works with basically four wavelengths, ranging from 0.5 hertz to about 35 hertz.
1: Mm-hmm.
3: And a couple of pages later, mentions John Hecatscher. He's a HARP program manager.
1: Mm-hmm.
3: It's clear in an interview with the authors of this book that the uses of HARP were controllable and in some applications could be pulsed at 1 to 20 hertz range.
1: Mm-hmm. Yes.
3: And then it goes on to talking about a project by the Air Force.
1: Well, to be specific with respect to HARP, sir,
3: yes?
1: They don't actually transmit those low frequencies. What they do is they take two higher frequencies, if you can grasp the concept.
3: Carrier waves.
1: They beat carrier waves, and they beat them together until they get very close to zero beat, within a few cycles of zero beat. That's how they achieve the frequencies that are then transmitted, so controversial. They believe they may indeed affect human behavior.
3: Yes. Well, this is getting up to the question of a potential thing arising. And it also mentions a book by the Air Force on a radio frequency dosimetry book about the dosage of frequencies we put out and how it affects the human brain.
1: Yes.
3: And
1: all right. Well, I'm sort of with you here. Where is your question?
3: My question is, just imagining, hypothetically, a situation like that arise, how could one individual human being, this is for Neil, what could one do to resist that kind of thing, some electrical magnetic field?
1: Well, you may be a little bit out of his field when you ask such a question, but Neil, there surely is a lot of research being done about the effect on human beings of these low frequencies. That is true.
2: I get a lot of, certainly some, questions and comments about people who do experimentation with sound modulation and how that affects brains in
1: mm-hmm.
2: terms of healing and mood and
1: so on and so forth. Oh, yes.
2: And generally, my reply is that the conclusion that I've come to is that a healthy state of mind is achieved by exposure to a variety of frequencies and natural environmental kinds of things. I think when one starts to click forward, you find ways to put yourself in healthy environments and healthy situations. And this comes from using, you know, logic and intuition and all kinds of abilities that you have. So I don't think there is one particular thing that you would do to avoid unhealthy exposure to electromagnetic radiation or sound waves.
1: That's why they're working on it, because
2: yeah.
1: there's probably no defense. The only redeeming value that I've heard, and I've talked to a lot of people who are doing these experiments so far, Neil, they have been unable to avoid the operators of these machines being affected themselves. Now, interestingly, the HARP project in Alaska is operated remotely. It has the capability to be operated remotely, which means they don't have to be in the immediate vicinity of the machine they're operating. And I'll leave that to the audience to decide why that might be. Wild Card Line, you're on the air with Neil Slade. Hi.
4: Good morning, Art. It's Charles from Grand Tower, Illinois.
1: Yes, sir.
4: Near Cape Girardeau. Yes, I have a question for Neil. It's kind of funny, actually. I'd heard that pregnant women, their brains shrink. Is that true?
2: I don't know about that. I've never heard that.
1: Pregnant women's brains shrink?
4: Yes, they've done like a couple scans. I think it was on a national...
2: I wonder why that would be. I've not heard of that before. Maybe it has to do with... No, I haven't got a clue.
1: Yeah, I wouldn't go there.
4: Well, I'd heard that on the national news. It's been about 3 or 4 years.
2: It may be true. There's probably, you know, a reproductive... explanation for it. It's to the advantage of
1: the giant
2: baby that there's baby less fluid in the brain or something, but I don't know about that. Sorry.
4: All right, thanks.
1: Yeah, you're welcome.
4: Have a good night.
1: Question of the night. East of the Rockies, you're on the air with Neil Slade. Hello.
5: Hello, how are you all tonight?
1: Okay.
5: All right, this is Josh in Texas.
1: Josh, do you believe that women's brains shrink when they're pregnant?
5: I don't know about that. But I was sitting there tonight, and I was clicking my amygdala forward.
1: Yes.
5: And at one time, I just told myself to get up and go to the phone and call, and I actually made it through on the first time.
2: There you go.
5: And I was curious if either of y'all thought maybe if, like, everyone in the world started doing this and practicing this more often, maybe we would have a better world peace around and all that kind of stuff. And if maybe this would be a way for us to become a type 1 civilization.
1: Oh, now that's a winner. Have a better place all around, sure. But you know what he says, Neil. I'm sure you've heard Dr. Cuckoo on the various civilizations.
2: Yeah. Uh-huh.
1: And surely progression past type 0 to past 1, type 1 rather, may include what you are talking about tonight.
2: I think it almost requires it. I think we have to get smarter and we have to use those frontal lobes types of behaviors to evolve as a civilization. You know, one can see one's personal life dramatically improve.
1: Mm-hmm.
2: You get along with people much, much better when you're clicking forward. You don't get in fights with people. You find yourself in situations that you find yourself not being in stressful situations. So if you multiply that times, many people in the population, I think you'll find that's true. The TM people, many, many years ago found that when they had a certain percentage of people meditating, which is a frontal lobes type of activity, in a population, the crime rate went down in the particular city that they were trying to experiment in. So all the evidence leads to what this gentleman was proposing as being the case.
1: Well, the only place, Neil, that you and I disagree is with respect to the possible negative uses of these energies. I think they are equal to the possibilities of positive uses, and I know you don't.
2: Yeah.
1: Now, I don't know how I can prove it, and I don't really want to prove it. I have done, as you well know, because you began them, now 8 experiments, grand experiments. The majority of them have yielded positive, absolute results. The word is not in on the last one yet, the most recent. We'll wait and see. But
2: well, you know what? Here's one interesting thing, though. I get so much email and letters from people. I have not, and I've been on your show since, I think, December of 97.
1: Sounds about right.
2: 100% of the people who are clicking their amygdalas report positive changes. I have not yet heard of one person who has attempted to use this for non-cooperative or destructive powers.
1: Mm-hmm.
2: So there might be a couple people out there doing it, but I'm not hearing from them.
1: You remember the movie Contact?
2: Yeah.
1: When they were trying to decide in the movie if an advanced civilization would automatically be a peaceful or peace-loving civilization, whether the progression that you would have to make to get to the point where you could travel across vast distances and bend space and do all these whoop-de-doo scientific things, whether there would be a social change equal to that scientific advancement, which would absolutely tell you that these would be friendly beings.
2: Yeah.
1: from our point of view.
2: Well, I think that's why the aliens haven't landed on the White House lawn, because these advanced civilization abilities don't go along with where we're at spiritually at this point, either because because they just don't go together, or they don't make it available to people who haven't answered that question.
1: So you're really saying Bill and Hillary would not be the ones to be first contact?
2: Doesn't look that way, does it?
1: West of the Rockies, you're on the air with Neil Slade. Hello.
6: Hi again, Art. I have a bazillion questions. I know we're almost out of time. I was thinking last night on your show last night about when you were talking about space and also chemicals, I was thinking about the Holy Grail. And I wondered if it might just not be a simple, tree that, like, you put water in it and gives you, you know, you drink it and it gives you immortality, basically. Anyways, I wanted to talk a little bit about light and sound machines and also sonic binaural
1: beat frequencies. We don't have a lot of time, so pick your favorite area and go.
6: Yeah, I am. Binaural beat frequencies. I wanted to know if there's been a... Well, I wanted to know about that, and also if there's been any research on that as far as clicking amygdalas, and also if there's any known plants or chemicals that can aid in this thing, like what does marijuana do, for instance?
1: All right. Neil?
2: Yeah. I've tried a lot of brain machines, and I've tried biofeedback, and I've tried the mind stimulation machine, and so people up at the lab, and the conclusion that most of us come to is these are just mere toys compared to what happens when you start internally stimulating your brain. So they may be useful, but very limited usefulness, and certainly don't give you the kind of results that clicking do. In terms of drugs and chemicals, they can be useful, but the conclusion that myself and the same people come to is that you can get much, much more pleasure, and you can make your high sustain, you know, your euphoria sustain much longer without drugs than you can dependent on drugs.
1: All right. First time caller line. I think you're going to be the last call with Neil Slade. Hi.
7: Hi, Art. This is Eric in Salt Lake. I love the show.
1: Thank you.
7: Neil, I was just wondering if you maybe believed in, I guess most people would call it a soul, and maybe stored in a certain part of the brain.
2: Uh-huh.
7: And if you believe that maybe something happens to us after we die, if we go on in some sort of, like, intelligent form.
1: Okay, all right. Well, that's a good straight-on question.
2: Yes. I most definitely believe in awareness and consciousness outside the brain and body. However, I talked about talking with my friend Dave, who is deceased.
1: Right.
2: One thing, as you begin to have more and more intense frontal lobes perceptions, this becomes much clearer to you, and you do begin to perceive this awareness that exists apart from the brain and body. And because of this, you lose your fear of death. You lose your many, many fears, but you become very much aware that although you reside in a brain during this lifetime, the brain is kind of like a shirt that you're wearing. And it's the radio receiver that your soul is listening through in this lifetime. So you are in your brain, but you are not just your brain.
1: Well,
2: did I answer your question?
1: Yes. And the next time that I'm in a casino, I'm going to be trying to talk to Dave. All right. Well, listen, we're out of time. Show's over and all that. To order books, folks, the number is 1-888-331-7589. Once again, 1-888-331-7589. Correct, Neil?
2: Correct. Canada, P.O. Box 6799, Denver, Colorado, 80206.
1: And they're all autographed.
2: Yes, and this is your great Art. Love being on your show.
1: It has been a great pleasure, and we will, of course, do it again, my friend. Thank you.
2: All right. See you.
1: Right. Good night. For those of you who are not caught up on what's going on with the litigation that I'm involved in right now, tomorrow night you will be. Gerald Fox will be here in the 11 to 12 o'clock hour, second hour of the show. And then our nation's only UFO lobbyist, Steve Bassett, will follow him. Good night, all.
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0: 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Tonight featuring Coast to Coast AM from the 17th of February, 2000.
1: From the high desert and the great American Southwest. Good evening or good morning, wherever you may be across this great land of ours, stretching from the Hawaiian and Tahitian island chains out west eastward to the Caribbean and the U.S. Virgin Islands, south into South America, north all the way to the bowl, and worldwide on the internet. This is Coast to Coast AM, and I'm Art Bell. And in a moment, we're going to tell you a ghost story. There are two gentlemen in West Virginia who are going to tell you what's going on back there right now. Not something that happened in the past, something going on right now. So all of that directly ahead, and then we'll talk about dreams a little bit later. Because as you know, I've been having some pretty weird ones. We've got a lot to do tonight, so in a moment, we get underway in West Virginia.
0: 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Tonight featuring Coast to Coast AM from the 17th of February, 2000.

0: right, now, we're about to go to West Virginia because I received the following, in part the following email. My friend Lawrence has an entity or entities now in his house. They touch him. They create chaos at night, but not every night. I've had personally, that's a writer of this fax, three experiences with it or them myself while watching TV playing cards. And the first time I visited his house, we're old friends. We go back to grade school together. Only recently got together for motorcycle rides on Sundays. And so, without taking you through this secondhand, which, you know, there's much more obviously in the email, I called these two gentlemen, and here they are. And I want to be sure it's okay to use your last names before I use them. I have Lawrence with me. Good morning, Lawrence.
1: Yeah, that'll be fine.
0: Okay, your name then is Lawrence Knotts, right?
1: Right.
0: And where are you, Lawrence?
1: Located in Barber County, West Virginia.
0: West Virginia. All right, and your friend, Sonny? Sonny, are you there?
2: Yes, I am.
0: Okay, and where are you? How far away?
2: Just about 5 miles, Nestorville.
0: 5 miles away. All right. What I heard earlier today when I talked to you, Lawrence, I thought was horrifying. You said, you told me, I guess you listen to me at night because you can't sleep at night anyway. Is that right?
1: True.
0: You can't sleep.
1: The signal's only occasional at my location.
0: You told me things, entities, something, even would go so far as to gouge at your eyes?
1: Correct.
0: All right. How long has this been going on, Lawrence?
1: Approximately 3 years.
0: 3 years. You've been living in a haunted house for 3 years. How did it begin?
1: Well, I had sold some piece of timber that had an Indian grave on it, and the week I sold it, something showed up in my house.
0: Wait a minute. Let me get this straight. You sold a piece of, you said timber? You mean like land with timber?
1: Yeah, I inherited the property,
0: yes, sir,
1: and I sold the timber off of it.
0: Oh, so in other words, you still own the property, but you allowed them to cut the timber?
1: Right.
0: Gotcha. 1 week later, it begins.
1: Yeah.
0: What began to happen?
1: Well, first of all, I was laying in bed, had my left arm sticking out over the edge of the bed, relaxing and
0: sleeping. May I stop you and ask you, are you married?
1: No, I'm divorced.
0: You're divorced. All right, so you live alone?
1: I do now. The problem, I did have my mother living with me, and it is... thing got to attacking her, and she left. And she messed with my girlfriend, and she took off. And messed with my daughters, and they took off.
0: Oh, my God. Well, this has really ruined your life then, hasn't it?
1: It's made it very trying.
0: All right. Anyway, so here you are a week later, your hands hanging off the bed, which a lot of people do when they're asleep. Were you awake or asleep?
1: I was definitely awake.
0: Definitely awake.
1: I just laid down. In 3 minutes of laying down, and I was definitely awake.
0: And what happened?
1: Something grabbed my arm, felt like a person's hand grabbed me by the wrist. And I immediately took my right hand, that was my left hand was laying out over the edge of the bed, and I took my right hand and tried to grab what had me.
0: And natural,
1: to no avail.
0: Natural reaction, yeah. That's what you'd try to do. Of course, you'd reach right around. Immediately, and you couldn't grab anything? Like, you know, what, grab?
1: I didn't strike nothing with my right hand.
0: Was the pressure still on your left hand?
1: It released when I grabbed for it. It released off my left hand.
0: All right.
1: My left wrist.
0: All right. It was kind of then, hello there. I'm here.
1: Yeah.
0: Something like that?
1: It didn't speak at that time. It didn't make no noises at that time, but I got up and went through the house and checked everything, and everything was peaceful and quiet, so like it should have been.
0: Uh-huh.
1: I went back to bed, decided, well, I'll throw the other arm out on the other side of the bed and see what happened.
0: Oh, did you now? See, now, I wouldn't have done that. I'd have been scared, you know what, Liz. And so I wouldn't have done that, but you did that. You put the other arm out.
1: Yeah.
0: Pretty gutsy.
1: And something grabbed it on the other side of the bed.
0: Okay. And then?
1: My fright level went through the roof. But I got to thinking just a second that maybe this is something good, a good spirit. I'm a God-fearing man, and I believe in the Bible and the stuff and things it says, and I thought maybe it was a messenger from God.
0: And Lawrence, how old are you?
1: 49.
0: 49. Are you working or?
1: I'm currently disabled.
0: You're disabled. All right. And you obviously have some independent means, I guess, property, money left to you by relatives, that kind of thing, so you're okay.
1: Yeah.
0: Yeah. All right. So then what? I mean, what next? And where did this go? 3 years is a long time.
1: Yeah. Well, I asked her, I thought maybe it was good. I said, if you're good, touch my hand. And grab me by the arm. I said, if you're good, touch my hand. And grab me by the arm again.
0: Slid
1: right down to my wrist and stopped. I said, well, if you're definitely bad, hit me on the hand. He hit me on the hand 3 times.
0: He hit you on the hand?
1: 3 times.
0: I say he, who the heck knows if it's a he, or maybe you do.
1: Well,
0: I don't.
1: It, and, you know, it covers everything, but I nicknamed it Taz. After a while,
0: Taz, you called the ghost Taz?
1: Yeah, because it would make, got so if he'd do anything that didn't like it. Make grumbling noises like that little cartoon character the kids watches.
0: Grumbling noises?
1: Yeah. Sort of modeled to where you couldn't understand. It sounded like it might have been either Indian or Latin or something, but it wasn't English.
0: Oh,
1: language.
0: I see. No, okay, not English.
1: Not English. And I, by trial and error, went along for a while a trial and error during the lightning storm, I realized it was giving me fits all night long and trying to yank me out of bed and pulling my hair and all kind of crazy stuff.
0: What now? Yanked you off the bed?
1: Yeah, they actually kicked or done something to the bed, threw me in the mattress both halfway off once.
0: Good Lord.
1: But
0: now, a lot of people, obviously, you know, Lawrence, are going to say, this guy's crackers. That's going to be some of the reaction out there in the audience. And that's why I had your friend come on tonight, the fellow who contacted me, Sonny. Let's break the story for a second. Sonny?
2: Yes.
0: You know Lawrence is telling the truth, don't you?
2: Well, yes, now. I was out there with the cracker people, maybe. We traveled together for a while, and he kept talking about it and everything, and I hadn't had any experience, and then I did.
0: What happened?
2: Well, we had taken the 98 summer to ride bikes on Sundays, and I had recently went up to a flea market up at Elkins and bought a nice leather hat, and I never took it off except to eat and everything. It was my favorite hat. But I went down there on a Sunday evening, and he had the family in, and I just was speaking with him this afternoon, and he said, well, that was a family reunion going on. And that was the aftermath of it. I went into the house because I didn't go to his house. In all the summer, I did not go to his house because of that. And I'm a God-fearing man. I went down there, and he had some people down there, and he'll tell you the story about it. But the person I hadn't seen for a long time, Kenny, and his wife, since high school.
0: Right.
2: So I left the house, and a couple days later I went, what the heck did I do with that hat? And I left it down there. Now that might be a mundane thing for someone. Oh, you just bought a hat, you've left it there. But something drew me to the house that evening. I don't know why. I left the hat. So the following Saturday, I called and his mother answered the phone, and I asked her about this thing. She said, "Well, something really did happen that Sunday night. Really terrible." And I said, "Well, I need my hat." I said, "You ever had any experiences about this?" His mother, Orpha, and she had. And she said it went into her legs and done some other things with the grandchildren and everything. And so I got kind of nervous, and I went down to the preacher down here and had a couple crosses anointed and carried one in my pocket and left one on top of the bed just to be safe. Maybe that's overly safe, but you know, if you believe in one spirit, you got to believe in good and bad.
0: You do what you believe.
2: Yeah, you can't.
0: I have no problem with that. So you armed yourself.
2: I armed myself. I went back, got my hat. That was the first experience that I figured out later that had to do something, because they can play mind games, and I found that out.
0: Did you ever observe any of the goings on of the sort that that Lawrence is telling us about?
2: Well, he showed me two nights of videos in one night, if you understand that. He showed me two videotapes of a lengthy time when he was retiring.
0: Yes.
2: And he showed me the first one was, and these are at length, and they're very boring. I hate to say this, Lawrence, but they're very boring.
0: Well, he was probably videotaping himself in bed.
2: Yes, he was.
0: That's pretty boring to watch that. Yeah.
2: Yeah. And the first one, I watched the bed move up and down, and I said, hey, that's the autofocus doing that. Trouble was, the only portion of the bed would move slowly up and down, and nothing was causing the focus to move. Nothing else you could. And usually you can hear the mechanical part of the camera doing that.
0: Of course.
2: And it wasn't. So the next film.
0: Well, more importantly, if the only part of the picture that was moving was the bed up and down, not the whole picture.
2: Right.
0: Then you've got a legitimate shot.
2: Right. The next one that he showed me was, you had to look very closely, but the thing was moving over across him and he was talking.
0: Wait a minute. The entity was
2: moving, whatever you call it, because it was fuzzy on the film. Moving across. And this man is, I've known him for a long time.
0: What do you mean by fuzzy? You mean like sort of...
2: It made the bed out of focus where it was moving.
0: Where it was moving? Oh,
2: yeah,
0: really?
2: Like the size of about triple the size of a basketball.
0: Lawrence, you didn't tell me you had videotape evidence.
1: Well, I hadn't got that far yet.
0: I see. When you watched all this, Sonny, how did you react?
2: Well, by the end of it, of course I was surprised, but I was also very tired. So it took a while to kick it in. So the next week when we went riding, we discussed it at a place we stopped to dine. And it spooked me out.
0: Huh.
2: Well, but the second time was most recently, probably about 2 months ago. I was down there and we was watching something. I don't know. I like science fiction. I like action movies. And we was watching something. And I was sitting there, and all of a sudden, in my right nostril, I jumped up, and Lawrence said, "What's wrong?" And I was trying to remove something from my nose, and I know that sounds gross, but do you know those worms? I guess, I don't know if they're in the western United States or not. They call them a woolly worm. I don't know the scientific name for them, but they often have black on them and different stripes of brown, and some people say you can tell the length of the season.
0: Are you talking about these worms with all little tiny legs, or with no legs at all?
2: Well, they're a very spiny fur on them, and when you hold them, they curl up.
0: Oh, God, yes, I know what you're talking about.
2: Okay, well, anyway, and that's what it felt like, was in my right nostril immediately. Didn't crawl up there or anything, just immediately was there. And my eyes were watering. I made it to the bathroom, and I tried to remove this thing by every means which you can feel imaginable. And I sounded awful in there and everything. And so I just excused myself, and I left because I was told not to entertain or identify anything like that if it was evil. Just don't talk to it. Just leave. So I left. That was about 2 months ago. And only about 2 weeks ago, I was sitting, we was playing cards, and my girlfriend John was there. And I smoke a cigar, and on occasion, cigars can burn your eyes.
0: Yeah.
2: Well, in a certain way, they burn your eyes. But they don't feel like a pin pricking right straight into your eye.
0: No, no, no.
2: And this is what happened to my left eye first, and within a matter of seconds, my left eye, and then my right eye. And it hurt at that time when it felt like it pricked my eye.
0: Like somebody was putting a pin in
2: your eye. Yes, and then it just quit. You know, it wasn't something that stayed there, because everybody has pains in their eyes on occasion.
0: Yeah.
2: And this wasn't a normal thing, but that was the third occasion, and I I don't know, and I still wouldn't identify it. And only last week, my girlfriend Jean, she wanted to leave early. She got spooked, so we left early. And I don't know, but
0: sounds like Lawrence has lost just about everybody close to him in his life over this thing. Is that?
2: Well, there might. I kept trying to find out about a professor, a woman that was a professor up here at West Virginia University had died after a time that I think I might have a story wrong, but these people that were there that Sunday that I left my hat.
0: Yes?
2: He'll have to tell you a story because I don't want to tell it second-handed.
0: All right. So I hope you understand the reason I wanted to bring you on, Sonny, was so that the people understood what Lawrence is saying is known to be true by more than just Lawrence. Because, you know, incredible stories and incredible proof and all that sort of thing, and you guys are eyewitnesses. So what you have said and what you have done for Lawrence as he continues the story is very important, Sonny. Do you have more you want to add, or is that about it, and should I go to Lawrence?
2: You should go to Lawrence at this time because he's got some amazing things.
0: All right. Sonny, thank you. Thank you very much on behalf of Sonny and myself. Lawrence and myself, and we'll be back with Lawrence. So, Sonny, thank you.
2: All right. Thank you.
0: Good night. And, Lawrence, you stay on the line. We'll be right back. 3 years. I don't know if I'd stay in that for 3 years. How about you?
3: 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That was Art Bell hosting Coast to Coast AM on this Somewhere in Time.

sound, smell or touch the something inside that we need so much. The sight of a touch or the scent of a sand or the strength of an oak we root deep in the ground. The wonder of flowers to be covered and then to burst up through tarmac to the sun again. Or to fly to the sun without burning a wing. To lie in a meadow and hear the grass sing.

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1: And Lawrence Knox in West Virginia, who lives now alone in a home where he's lost everything because of an entity, because of a ghost, because of I don't know what it is. But I am sufficiently convinced that his friend examined physical evidence that obviously we're going to ask for a copy of, you can bet. And we're going to now hear the rest of the story from Lawrence, or in a moment. So stay right.

0: All right. Back now to my guest, Lawrence in West Virginia. Okay, Lawrence, we're back on the air again.
1: Okay.
0: All right. I didn't know you had videotapes, Lawrence. Is there a way we can get copies of those?
1: Well, probably. I don't have nothing to copy them off with myself, but...
0: Okay, maybe you can work it out with Sonny or somebody else, because,
1: yeah.
0: You know, obviously we'd love to have copies. This is real important stuff. Now, for you, I guess a horror, you lost your mom, she left, fiancé, you said, left. That's a horror in itself. Tell me something, Lawrence, why haven't you left?
1: Well... I lived here for 28 years, and I built the place up myself. And
0: oh, you built the house?
1: Yeah. If this had happened to me someplace else, I'd have been gone before the sun rose.
0: Yeah, I hear that.
1: But when you're at home and you're used to having a home and raised, and a home's important, it just seemed like not an option to give up on my home. Most people said they ought to leave and stuff, but
0: so you've talked to a lot of people about this.
1: Yes, I have.
0: Oh, what are the things? I mean, your mom, for goodness sake. What specifically do you think scared her so much she finally left? I mean, why?
1: Well, I'd experienced it being them things that didn't like light, because during a lightning storm, lightning flash, they'd let loose of you and go under the bed and raise the bed up and down. So
0: not just your bed, but your mom's, too?
1: Well, it didn't get to her for a while. When it did, she was out of here the next day.
0: See, that'd be me, too, Lawrence. I mean, I'm sure you're a great child and your mother loves you, but when my bed went into the air, I'd be out the door.
1: Well, this thing had the capabilities of inflicting pain on you, like feel like a Charlie horse in your leg.
0: Yes.
1: And I'd found out what it's been doing to me, and I told my mother how to break it if it got a hold of you, to shine a bright flashlight over it, and it couldn't take it. And it released its hold on you. And so I told her, and she thought it was, she kept her bright flashlight in the bed with her, and one night it did, and she had to use the flashlight, so it felt like it was going to tear all the bones out of her leg, and she shined the flashlight on it, and it backed off, which that's a pattern I've been using on, using bright light against it to try to fight the thing with, because there ain't a whole lot you can do to a monkey from hell like that to discourage it.
0: And that's when she left.
1: Yeah, she the next day she packed up and moved out. She was the last one.
0: The last one. So then even before that, you said, was it your fiancé?
1: Yeah, it had messed with her, and
0: This gal was living in the house with you as your...
1: Well, she was living here beside me, and she was over here a lot of the time, but
0: right.
1: That thing messed with her. She moved out.
0: What did she say to you? I mean, with her, was it the same thing? I mean, was it rocking her bed? What?
1: Well, it was...
0: Or your bed, collectively.
1: Well... The main thing it was doing to her was causing her pain in different parts of her body. When I wasn't in the room or something, or even if I was in the room, she'd say, "Ouch, quit pinching me." I said, "I ain't pinching you." She said, "Well, sure, something got a hold of me." And a few rounds of that, she went to another territory. She said she might come back and see me someday during daylight hours, but she wasn't going to let the sun set on her here again.
0: Not in the darkness.
1: Not in the dark, because them things is really active in the darkness. I'll tell you, I've finally got rid of one, and I got a girl that exercised it out of the house.
0: One. So you now believe there are, what, more? There's more than one?
1: There was two sent back to replace it. She told me that she had been learning this exorcism, and said, "Now I got to warn you that you may get two back in place of one. If I do defeat it and get it out of here, there'll be some more sent to could be some more sent to replace it." Said, "I don't know." Said, "Only time will tell."
0: So she came, she did an exorcism, that spirit left, and two more arrived.
1: Yes, it did. And when they arrived very violently.
0: How so?
1: All the doors started opening and slamming in the house, and doors started moving. Furniture was moving around, and I tried to go to bed, and the mirrors were shaking, rattling on the walls. The walls were rattling, and I tried to go to bed. It just felt like a pack of dogs jumped on me and started biting me.
0: Holy smokes, Lawrence. And you were using you tried to use a light?
1: I used the flashlight. It just back off. I hooked up a 750,000 candle power spotlight for open air or open country spotting, and I hooked that up to bed, and I used it. It had a lot of power, and I'd flip it over back and forth in the room, and and they would back off. But as soon as I dropped the light off of them, they'd start again. So
0: then, how Lawrence, do you sleep at night?
1: Well,
0: in other words, it's like they're waiting for you, and you can hold them off. But if you go to sleep, you're not holding them off, right?
1: Well, right. They if they want to give you problems, I've found things that discourage them. At the present, I have two party strobes. You know, you've seen a strobe light for parties.
0: You bet.
1: I've got one of them on each side of the bed that I turn on when I go to bed, and I put a blindfold on so I can sleep. And those things do not like that strobe light, so that maybe 5 or 10 minutes is all they'll be there. But one comes from between 2 o'clock and 3 o'clock.
0: In the morning.
1: In the morning, yeah. And the other one, she usually shows up about 10 o'clock, and he's the one that likes to poke you in the eyes so you can't even watch television.
0: Actually, physically poking you in the eyes.
1: Yeah.
0: Kind of like Sonny described happened to him when he...
1: That's a regular occasion for me.
0: Regular to be poked in the eyes.
1: Yeah, it's a virtually every night thing.
0: Every night.
1: And they raised my bed up and down, and the new thing that they started recently was scratching the bed.
0: Scratching the bed you're on.
1: Yeah, scratching it and then scratching the wall beside of it. I got a pretty good nerve around them, but
0: Lawrence,
1: that frightens me.
0: Yeah. Have they ever left physical evidence of what they've done, other than what you have on videotape, which is really something? You're to be commended for doing it. What drove you, by the way, to finally do that, to set up videotape?
1: Well, everyone that talked to, well, not everyone, but the majority of the people I talked to thought I was losing my mind.
0: I need
1: my medicine changed.
0: This is not a rude question, but did you ever ask yourself the same question anytime during all this?
1: Yeah, but when I started messing with other people, doing things to my daughters and stuff, and one girl wasn't no relative to us. Here was here one night. She ran her mouth about. I told her this thing. That's when Taz was still here, before he had been cast out. And I said, Taz is up and about, and he always pulled the hair above my right ear when he wanted me to know he was around. And I'd went out of state and stuff, and when the sun went down, Taz would pull my hair. I tried 3 different states. And
0: pulling your hair?
1: Yeah, he had pulled my hair above my right ear to let me know he was there. That was his trademark before he'd start any of his stuff. But the thing of it is, they've got so much static electricity that I took a compass. That girl who took the one out of here said that there's a possibility I might sense this much activity here that she wouldn't come back and work on it anymore because she said it caused her problems. But
0: you took a compass in there, like an electromagnetic compass?
1: Yeah, she said to check out the house and round through the yard to see if there's a portal to hell around, said they're magnetic. I said, well, can't hurt nothing. So I took it and checked down through the yard and around the house and through the house, and it continued to point due north. But when I went to, last night when I went to bed, I decided to take it with me and just watch it and see if I could tell anything. And sure enough, I could hear something coming down the hall, beating the hall wall. And when it got to my door, just as soon as it stepped into my door, that needle on that compass pointed towards that door.
0: Directly at the door?
1: Yeah. And as that thing come around the bed, it started shaking the left side of the bed and messing with the bed and coming up towards me. That needle followed it just like it just located it, just like it was pointing to north. Only it ignored north and went to that thing. And it had so much energy that the hair especially has. The hair will stand up on you and point towards them. You can feel them when they get close to you. Your hair is like static electricity. It'll just draw you. You can feel it. You can look at your hair and it'll be pointing in that direction.
0: Good.
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0: 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And now, Art Bell.
1: In there, it actually would chase the entities around through the house when they come to the bed in there to mess
2: really,
1: with it.
2: Really, really.
1: But eventually, it helped me get
2: did the
1: after
2: entity,
1: a while, is, but it eventually got run over with the car.
2: The dog did?
1: Yeah.
2: I was about to ask, Lawrence, when the dog chased the entity, did the entity run from it or move from it?
1: The first ones there did. But there was something came in once there. I called my buddy last, but I called it the boss bugger. And it came into the room, and the dog was on the bed a-barking, because the dog could hear him, and the dog would go off and rip up and down through the hallway, snapping, cracking his teeth at him. But anyway, this one night, there was something with a lot of power came there, because I had the ceiling fan on, and the dog laying on the foot of the bed with me, and I heard something in the hallway, cracking and beating around, and the dog raised up and started to barking. Then the ear just died in there. I had the ceiling fan on. And I looked at the dog, and his mouth was a-working, but there wasn't nothing coming out. It was, the ear had just died. Something had so much power it killed the ear. I couldn't hear the dog a-barking, and I couldn't hear the ceiling fan a-going.
2: So, in other words, this dog was obviously barking, because that's what dogs do when they open their mouth, but there was no sound coming out.
1: Right. You couldn't hear no sound. And that really creeped me up. I grabbed my spotlight and kept it a-going. My arms got tired, and I kept switching arms to this thing finally left, but before it left, the dog, I coaxed the dog backed up towards me, towards my head, and I finally coaxed him into going after it and towed him over that way and told him to get it, and that thing grabbed the dog and threw it down the hallway.
2: Threw the dog down the hallway?
1: Threw the dog down the hallway, and he went and got under the couch. He wouldn't come back out.
2: I understand how the dog feels, or felt. You say your dog was killed by a car.
1: Yes.
2: You think this entity had anything to do with that?
1: Very doubtful.
2: So you think it just might have been a coincidence?
1: Yeah, I think that was a coincidence. Their main gig is to distress you till you can't sleep. During the day, they don't mess with you. And whenever you try to lay down and get some rest of a night, that's when they start their
2: What they're doing, and then
1: problems. And I've got so I don't go to bed until 3 o'clock, after their monkey business is over with, and then I sleep from then the next day. It's got my life turned to half a turn out of on the clock.
2: Boy, Lawrence, I don't know if I could I could go through what you're going through. It's still happening. Does it happen every day, every other day, once a week?
1: Yeah, no, it happens every night.
2: Every night?
1: Every night. Well, recently, I think last week it skipped one night, and maybe it was two nights last week it skipped, but that's the first time it skipped since this stuff started 3 years ago. So.
2: Probably, doesn't make much difference to you because you've got to assume it's there if it's there every other night.
1: Yeah, so even when don't get to shaking the bed, that thing can actually read your thoughts. Now, the Bible says, guard well your thoughts because even your thoughts is heard in heaven. So I thought that was a little bit extreme, but that thing I can think if I'm laying in the bed and I want to know if it's around when I first lay down or something, if it's still there, all I have to do is just think, monkey, don't you shake the bed, and that bed will start up and down. I don't have to say nothing. All I have to do is just think it, and that thing can hear your thoughts just like if they was, just as if you was talking out loud.
2: Lawrence, this is an important question. Have you given any consideration to whether this entity might just, I'm just asking this, Lawrence,

0: might be you?
1: Well, you mean, it means two different things.
0: In other words, I guess, you know, telepathy, you might be, yeah, saying, go ahead, mentally, shake the bed, and it shakes the bed. But doesn't that leave open slightly the possibility that this power is coming, emanating from you?
1: Well, it sounds like it might, but I really don't think that it is, because I found two things that works on it.
0: Okay, Lawrence, I'm going to have to hold you over. Can you stay on the air with me?
1: Yeah, okay.
0: All right, then. We're going to delay our coming up guests, and we'll keep Lawrence on for a while. What you're hearing is obviously a real ghost story that's happening now in West Virginia, and we'll get more of it when we get back in a moment.
2: The trip back in time continues with Art Bell hosting Coast to Coast AM. More Somewhere in Time coming up.

0: Now, we take you back to the past on Art Bell Somewhere in Time.
1: Good morning, everybody. We're in the middle of a ghost story, a real one. My guest is Lawrence Knotts. He's in West Virginia. He's disabled. He built the house that he lives in. He recently, actually 3 years ago now, allowed a timber company to come in and cut the timber on his land he owns, but land which was Native American land, apparently, at one time. And immediately following that, he began to get haunted. And when I say haunted, I mean what he's had to say has been incredible. He would lay his arm off the bed, and something unseen would grab it, like another arm or hand grabbing you, grab hold of him. He tried it again. It happened again. There's quite I just can't encapsulate the entire thing, but it happened to his mother. She took off. It happened to his fiance. She took off. I had Sonny Nestor in West Virginia, who's a friend of Lawrence's, on the air last hour, and he verified what Lawrence is telling me. Lawrence has had his eyes gouged, like people sticking pins in your eyes. He's had his bed rise up off the floor. He's got videotapes of all of this. So, why is Lawrence there? Well, Lawrence built his house. It's his house. He's not going to leave. He had an exorcism performed. One spirit left the home, but two came back. Light seems to affect them. He's rigged up strobe lights. He's got flashlights. He had his mother using flashlights and his fiance, and finally they, excuse the expression, gave up the ghost and left. So, we'll go back to Lawrence in West Virginia in a moment.
0: You're listening to Art Bell, Somewhere in Time. Tonight featuring Coast to Coast AM from the 17th of February, 2000.

0: These now entities, two of them, are able to be tracked in two ways. Lawrence has had a compass, and as these entities move about the room, the compass follows them. His dog, until the dog was killed, would chase these entities. But the compass would follow them around the room, and the compass would just move around. His hair would stand up, moving in the direction of the entities. It's just an amazing story. This man is living with all of this right now. Lawrence, are you there?
1: Yeah.
0: Okay. You had something you wanted to continue with when we broke at the hour.
1: Yeah, you'd asked me a question there and thought maybe it might be a mind thing. Well,
0: yeah, your mind, because yeah. you said you could suggest to it with your mind to mentally shake the bed and the bed would start shaking.
1: Yeah, well, the thing that was messed with other people and when the exorcist thing here that I invited, she had no trouble finding it in the house. She could tell where it was at. The air would get real cold wherever it was at. If you got close to it, the air was real cold.
0: So that happens too.
1: Yeah, and it's you can't see it, but if it wants you to know it's there, it'll start harassing you, and it's up to you recognize it. Or
0: so, with the exception of a couple of days. Or every now and then, this has been happening to you every night for 3 years?
1: Correct.
0: Ever since you cut that wood?
1: Yeah, well, yeah. It started before actually the timber cutting was done. It started the week that I sold the timber off of it.
0: Oh, you mean when you signed the contract to have the timber cut?
1: Right. That's the week it started. And
0: you're pretty sure that was Native American land previous to your ownership?
1: Yeah, I was told there's Indian graves there, and you can see where they're at. The people that owned it back two or three generations ago.
0: So, in other words, it's not just Indian land. There's Indian, it's Indian burial ground.
1: Yeah. They showed my family, showed me where my uncle did, and I heard off of where the Indian graveyard was. And back in his recollection, they was the people that owned the land. He bought it off of some other people that owned the land a couple of generations down. But them guys, there was some boys in that family, and they went and dug them Indian graves up. And they was about four out of six of them died in a mental institution.
0: Four of the six who dug these graves up on that land?
1: Yeah.
0: Holy mackerel, Lawrence.
1: So,
0: how old are you, Lawrence?
1: I'm 49.
0: 49. During any of this, Lawrence, did you worry that you might get killed?
1: Well, yes, it was frightful. After I talked to Todd Barker, I sort of tried to laugh it off, and he said, "Don't take this as a joke." He said, "These things, when they show up," he said, "there's more showed up in the United States this year than ever before," but he said, and they get tired playing mind games with you, he said, "they'll kill you." He said, "it's not unusual to have several people killed where these things is at." And that gave me a new outlook on things. And I said, "well, what can I do to save myself?" He said, "I can't guarantee you nothing, but wear a cross." He said, "everybody that messes with demon ghosts wears crosses." And he said, "I can't guarantee you it'll keep you alive," but he said,
0: "no.
1: That's my best advice to you."
0: This is Clive Barker saying this?
1: Yeah.
0: You're a religious man, Lawrence, aren't you?
1: Yeah, right.
0: What kind of background?
1: Oh, was Brethren, and I switched over to Pentecostal.
0: Pentecostal?
1: Yeah.
0: There's a lot of Pentecostals in the West Virginia area, huh?
1: Right.
0: So, what about your church? You must have gone to them. You must have gone to your church.
1: Yeah, I did. That's the first place I went. I talked to my minister and asked if he had any experience with ghosts, and he said no. I said, "well, how about studying up on it? Because I think I've got one down here for sure." And I'm going to need help to get it out of there. I thought maybe a simple exorcism would, you know, would do the job. I had no idea how much problem I was going to have. I thought maybe the preacher came and prayed over the house, prayed through the house and what have you, and
0: right.
1: ordered it out of there, it would stay out. But that was to no avail.
0: Have these entities spoken to you?
1: They make the noise. It sounds like a television or a radio in another room. And if you go to that room, it'll sound like the room you come out of. But I have had them get on each side of the bed and communicate back and forth with each other from both sides of the bed.
0: Never anything directly said to you, though, that you understood, you know, as in English?
1: No, it's just a mottled sound. It just sounds like something at the radio that you can't completely hear the words to. You can hear the tone, voice tone, but you can't hear the detail of the...
0: Lawrence, this is such an amazing story. Do you want to tell us what town you're in there in West Virginia?
1: Well, my address is most...
0: No, don't give me your address. Just tell me what town you're in.
1: Motesville.
0: How do you spell that?
1: M-O-A-T-S-V-I-L-L-E.
0: Do it again slowly, please. M as in Mary.
1: Yeah.
0: O.
1: O-A-T-S-V-I-L-L-E.
0: Motesville, West Virginia. All right. Small town.
1: Yeah, community.
0: And you live kind of in a rural area, woods all around you, timber all around you, that kind of thing, huh?
1: Correct.
0: How much land do you own there?
1: What my house plot's on, about 8 acres, but I own about 75 up on the home place that I inherited. And that's where the graveyard's at.
0: And that's where the graveyard is, and that's where the timber was cut, right?
1: Yeah, I was pretty sure that they had something to do with it, and I was out there deer hunting, and something felt like something slapped me. I didn't see nothing there.
0: Slapped you.
1: And I said, hey, has this got anything to do with my ghost problem? Slapped me again. And I was looking down there where the graveyard was at, and the timber cutters had cut a lot of trees into it.
0: Uh-huh.
1: And really trashed it up. And I said, do you want that graveyard cleaned up? And that thing slapped me twice, right, real quick, and I said, well, I can understand that. So I took 17 truckloads of firewood out of that graveyard, took all the brush out of it, and planted pine trees around it, made it look real nice, and put up a permanent stainless steel sign.
0: You did?
1: Marketed it as a graveyard.
0: You did?
1: A graveyard.
0: When did you do this? How long ago?
1: That was last winter. I finished it last winter.
0: Last winter. And still it happens to you?
1: Yeah, I was fairly certain that it would go away whenever I got that graveyard cleaned up. But it didn't. It didn't.
0: All right, what's the worst of what's happened to you? Eyes are gouged like needles being pushed into your eyes. You said your bed, you've got videotape of it coming up off of the ground, moving. You've got videotape of this entity, which is... not quite visible, but you could sort of see the fuzz, you said, on the videotape where it was moving. Is that right?
1: Like a mirage.
0: Like a mirage.
1: It's how heat mirage dance and stuff, you can't get a detail on the focus of it.
0: Sure.
1: Everything else in the room was in perfect focus, but where that thing was at, the picture, the camera recorder couldn't take no picture of details where it was at.
0: And is that essentially the same thing that you see with your eyes when you see it? Or do you see more?
1: I don't see it.
0: Oh, you don't see it at all?
1: No.
0: You just feel it?
1: You just feel it. Even the Bible says that you can't see the spirit, just the results of it. So I've never been able to see anything, not even a shadow or anything.
0: Has it done any permanent physical harm to you?
1: Well, the most thing it's done is probably scared 10 years off my life.
0: Scared 10 years off your life.
1: Because that is a frightening experience.
0: But even though, you know, this is your house, you built it, I understand that, but at the time your mom leaves, at the time your fiancé leaves, by then, your life's kind of falling apart around you over this thing. And it must take an awful lot of will or stubbornness, I don't know which you are, willful or stubborn or both, to stay there. And I don't know what you're trying to do now. Make peace with it? Fight it out? What?
1: Basically, I'm trying to outlast it. I'm in hopes it'll get tired and go away. I've been hoping that for quite a while, but I found something recently, in all honesty, that has helped me survive with it.
0: And that is what?
1: I found that if it comes into the room and messes with the bed, if I start praising the Lord, it can't hurt me or nothing. It can't punch and gouge on me. It'll shake the bed, but it can't touch me as long as I'm praising the Lord.
0: Has it left marks on you before?
1: Yeah. Not real heavy ones, but just prints and stuff like where it's like where I grab you and if you know how you squeeze something real hard, then it'll leave red marks.
0: Yes.
1: I've had red marks and stuff left on me. And to be honest with you, I got some nerve pills. Help me deal with it.
0: You got some nerve pills?
1: It stresses your nerves to deal with something like that.
0: Did you go to the doctor about this?
1: Yeah.
0: What did he say, Lawrence?
1: Basically, he said, listen, tell me, well, the doctor's a woman, but
0: okay.
1: She said, she said, I can give you something to help relieve the stress in your life. She said, I can give you medicine for that, but as far as medicine for that ghost problem you've got, they don't make nothing for that. But she said, I can give you some stress-relieving pills, so... That helps my nerve and it helps keep me from getting my nerve shot so bad that my nervous system overloads or anything. Because I've come to the conclusion too that through time and experience that I just can't get no sleep before 3 o'clock.
0: He stays awake with lights, folks. We had some people join at the top of this last hour with lights, which will kind of keep these things at bay, but they're not gone. They're just waiting.
1: Right.
0: And if he allows darkness to occur, they start in on him. Now, I'll tell you something, Lawrence. I was talking to my wife, who knows something about this sort of thing. And she said, you're going to have to make peace with these Native Americans, with the spirits, somehow. She suggested that you do a planting there as a gesture, you know, plant trees, I don't know, trees, something.
1: I did that around the graveyard.
0: That's what I've just heard this last half hour, and so I'm a little bit unsure. I'm unsure of what to tell you to do. I think I would like to see those videotapes. You know, to a lot of people, Lawrence, what you have on those tapes is evidence of either the survival of spirit after death, or maybe of evil personified in some sort of spirit. You know, I don't know how to put it, but in other words, you have very, very, very important evidence in the eyewitness testimony of your friend.
1: I'm sure of one thing. If you wondered whether the Bible was right or not, when something like that comes to messing with you, you won't have any trouble believing what the Bible tells you.
0: All right, my friend, listen, I'll tell you what, I'm going to give your number to somebody who can perhaps help you with your permission. I'll do that, all right?
1: Okay.
0: And you see about getting, don't ever send me the original, but send me a copy of those videotapes, all right?
1: Okay, you have to pay attention to particular things on to get to know what it is and when it's coming up and stuff.
0: That's fine. I can, your friend said it was mostly boring until it happened, so...
1: Yeah,
0: you kind of outlined for me where on the videotape to look for it, all right?
1: Okay.
0: Okay, Lawrence. We'll be in touch, and we're going to have someone call you. Thanks.
1: Okay, then.
0: Okay, good night.
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2: If you've been with us over the last hour and a half, you've heard a hell of a story of a haunting in West Virginia. You know. Normally, I'm so interested in this sort of thing that I would have offered to get on an airplane and go experience it. But what's going on there sounds so awful that I wouldn't do that. Despite curiosity, I'm not that curious. And what this man is going through, this hell this man is going through, I don't know what to say, but maybe one of my guests coming up a little late does. And late gracefully, because I wanted to get Lawrence's entire story out. And so, Dr. Katya Romanoff, we'll call her Dr. Katya, holds a PhD in parapsychology, metaphysics, and world religion. So she, along with Lori, would normally be here talking about dreams, and yes, we'll get to that, but since she's got a PhD in parapsychology, why, obviously, she no doubt is going to have something to say about what you just heard over the last hour and a half, appropriately so. So I think that's the way we'll open up with the ladies in a moment. That's coming up.

0: Well, all right. We're going to move forward now. That was some one hell of an hour and a half, I would say. I'm talking to a number of people about this man's situation, and I'm going to have somebody call him specifically who may be able to help out, Evelyn Paglini, and she's in touch with us and maybe by now with him as well. But that's, I mean, that's some story. I don't know that I would stay there. I could have stayed there. On the other hand, I don't know what you do. You build your own house. You have a lot of land there. You inherited the land. And you don't want to leave. Anyway, fortunately, we've got coming up Dr. Katya and Lori, who ostensibly were here originally to talk about dreams, and we'll get to that because there's some pretty weird stuff going on now in my life that I want to ask about. Actually, that's why I called them, and we set the show up. But they heard at least the last 30 minutes of the last hour and a half. And Dr. Katya, welcome to the program.
1: Hi, Art.
0: Hi. Good.
1: That was scary.
0: Yep. Lori, are you there?
2: I'm here.
0: You're there. Okay. Obviously, I want to get both of your impressions, but Dr. Katya, because you specialize in areas like this, just give me your impressions of what you heard and what do you think and what this man might do.
2: I've dealt with possessions, a few in my time, and exorcisms, only a few, but enough to be somewhat comfortable with the concept. But that scared me. I mean, I had goosebumps. That was frightening. He was obviously under acute psychological distress from this, and of course a depth psychologist would say it's his subconscious, he's projecting, blah, blah, blah. But as a parapsychologist, I do believe that these entities exist. My advice to him...
0: Listen, I asked him about that, but you've got to bear in mind, in the first hour, that which you didn't hear was a friend of his that lives a few miles away. They've known each other since, early school days. His friend sent me the email. I brought his friend on the air. His friend saw this stuff happen.
2: Wow.
0: It even happened to his friend.
2: See, he's got a witness. Like you said, it should be documented.
0: Oh, he's got videotape, too. It sounds not so simple. Originally, I thought just because he signed a contract to have the timber on the Native American land cut, that was a problem. And he said the problem started when he signed the contract.
2: Right, I heard that.
0: But it's a lot worse than that, apparently, because it's burial ground, and
2: yeah.
0: He said kids dug up Native American bodies. So, oh man, how do you get out of this one?
2: Yeah, my advice to him, and I get this from my half-brother was listening to the program with me, and he's got Native American blood in him. He said he needs to get a shaman, a Native American medicine man, to make peace with these entities, to offer a bridge. The red man doesn't trust the white man for obvious reasons, and a shaman could provide a bridge. He's trying to deal with it in the only frame he has, which is Christianity, and that's a very valid frame of reference, but it's not enough. He needs to deal with them on their own terms and make peace.
0: When something as serious as grave robbing occurs...
2: Yeah, that's just...
0: It's
2: sacrilege, it's iconoclasm, it's a desecration, you know, that's holy ground, and it's been disturbed. So these entities are all stirred up. There have been studies, we would call this perhaps morphogenetic mind forms. There is no way, the laws of thermonuclear dynamics, there's no way to get rid of something. So for those who out there who are skeptics and don't believe in ghosts and spirits, just think, there's nowhere to go for our thought processes, for our personalities, for our minds, so they can center and cluster around a sacred site like this, especially one that has the negative connotation of being disturbed.
0: I'm curious, either one of you, why you think a dead spirit, I had some guests on last night who wouldn't agree there's any such thing as a dead spirit.
3: Right.
0: Oh, did you hear last night's show?
3: Yes, I heard parts of it.
0: Oh, okay, all right.
3: The word dead spirit are almost an oxymoron because spirit is immortal.
0: To my guest last night, these things would have been demons.
3: Yes.
0: He would say they're demons. Now, what do you really think they are? Demons, actually the spirits of the Native Americans that were buried there? What is this man encountering?
3: Native Americans who have passed on have been disturbed and have unfinished business, and so they have not been stirred up into the ether, the gene pool, mixed in and reborn. They are still a cluster of their original life form, their thoughts, their whole spirit, that almost as though it were still living in the flesh, but it isn't. It's not a demon. Demons and angels are terms that we assign through the centuries as we grapple with these unseen entities, these clusters of living people that are still left behind even though they die. They have unfinished business.
0: All right.
3: So they're not going to fade away.
0: All right. This man said compasses would follow them around the room. The dog would chase them. The room would get cold. These things would lift his bed off the floor, bouncing it back and forth, grab him, gouge his eyes.
3: Right. See, these are all like electromagnetic disturbances. They can be measured. Just like the radio waves are invisible, but they're in your room right now helping you listen to the program.
0: Obviously.
3: These same invisible things are out there. It's very frightening. It's one of those good campfire stories to scare you.
2: Well, you know what this whole situation reminds me of? The Winchester House.
0: My wife mentioned that. You want to explain to people about Winchester? Now, Winchester is a man, was a man, who manufactured firearms, hence the name Winchester Rifle, right?
2: Yes.
0: What's the deal behind that?
2: Well, after he died, his wife was, if I'm correct, she was being tormented by spirits, and she visited a medium who told her it was the spirits of all the people who had been killed by the rifles her husband manufactured.
0: A lot of them Native Americans, no doubt.
3: Unbelievable.
2: Of course.
0: What year was this that Mrs. Winchester began to experience this? Do you know offhand, roughly?
2: I'm thinking after the Civil War.
0: After the Civil War.
2: I could be wrong, but I think it was around that time. And so to keep these spirits at bay, she began building this house with the money that was made from the Winchester Rifle Company.
0: Right.
2: And she just continued to build and build and build this house with stairs that led nowhere, doorways that would open into nothing.
0: What was the
2: for
0: idea?
2: For the rest of her life.
0: What was the idea? Why was she why doorways and to nowhere, halls to nowhere?
2: She used the spirits.
3: She was trying to baffle them?
2: And she was hoping this would confuse the spirits.
0: This is a true story. My wife told me this story during the last break, and I thought, boy, does this apply? And you just brought it up, and this went on until...
2: until she died.
0: Until she died.
2: Mm-hmm.
0: You does
2: can go
0: this,
2: visit the house today.
0: It still exists.
2: Yes.
0: Where is it?
2: It's in San Francisco.
0: San Francisco.
3: Wow.
0: Then, I mean, what do you say to this man? If she experienced this until the day she died, this is a 49-year-old man that we just talked to, you know, a disabled man who owns a lot of property, built his own house. He actually built a house with his own hands. His mother's been run out. His fiancée has been run out. His life has been ruined, and he won't leave. So then what?
3: There's only two options. He's got to make peace with it or go. If he continues this conflict, he's not going to get anywhere. That's the problem. Our two cultures, the white man, the Native American, has been in conflict for, 300 years now, and it's still not going away. So if he can somehow show them that he's a white man to be trusted, they could rest in peace. So see, they're not resting. They're not resting at all. They're making his life miserable. They're very active.
0: All right. How sure are you about this, Doctor? The men I had last night would say this is absolute bunk. There's no such thing, because when we die, it's death. Good night, baby. Maybe there is another side. Certainly they believe with the Lord in heaven, I guess. But you're dead, you're dead. That's their very fundamentalist view. And they expressed it. They were very articulate. But they strongly hold that view. And you strongly, obviously, disagree.
3: Now, there's just too much evidence of an unseen world, another realm overlapping our own, of which we move within, that disproves, I think, this narrow view that all we are is what we see. Science has proven that there is so much more that we don't see. Why put blinders on and ignore that when dealing with it and grappling with it will bring you peace? The goal is, and the goal of any religion should be, to end human suffering. So you look and see how it works. Even Jesus of Galilee said, you'll know them by their fruits if it works. So if it brings peace, an exorcism or dealing with these, making peace, if it ends human suffering, that's your result.
0: Okay, you may not have heard this, but he brought somebody, I guess, at the advice of the church,
3: yes,
0: or from the church, who exorcised one spirit, mm-hmm. and then he got two spirits.
3: Right. The exorcism must not have been as effective as it needed to be. Again, I really think he needs the assistance, perhaps a Christian exorcist working with a Native American shaman. They need to bring together those two cultures and as a communication bridge to those very unrestful spirits. I live on timbered land. I live on 20 acres of timbered land.
0: Yes.
3: He needs to replant. It's not that difficult. To replant. And
0: well, you heard him say he took a truck in there, really cleaned the whole mess up that he admitted it was a big mess, cleaned it up, and put a memorial up there saying it was a burial ground, the whole thing.
3: That must not have been enough to appease them, though.
0: Yeah, obviously not. So you think replanting?
3: Definitely. Bringing it is back. The problem is all things change, and unfortunately whole cultures get lost during these changes, like Tibet. Tibet's just about gone, and the Native American culture is gone. Despite the pockets on reservations, all we have is their wisdom recorded. So there's no way to return entirely to the way things were, but he can attempt a sort of a peace offering.
0: Is a ghost like that a full consciousness, do you believe? I'm asking you about the nature of ghosts now. In other words,
3: right.
0: Are these really spirits that are physically dead but fully conscious? I mean, to be slapping and gouging eyes and doing things so specific, raising beds, all the things we see in the movies, throwing stuff around the room, furniture moving, there was a lot you didn't hear, all of that kind of stuff. Does that mean this is really that being, but from the other side, fully conscious as we understand it?
3: Well, consciousness, oh, what a realm that is. We
0: yeah.
3: have our unconscious, our subconscious. Consciousness is something that we center around our minds, our brains, and our skull. So these are entities with no brain, but yet they are a form of consciousness that existed at one time.
0: Okay, but he was asking this entity questions, and it was answering by slapping him.
3: Right, right. I think the angrier they are and the more unfinished business that the spirit has, the more conscious it's going to be. And I know there are many that disagree and don't even believe in ghosts. They think that it's a psychological projection coming from the man's subconscious mind. And that's a very provocative theory. I have struggled with that one for years, that ghosts are all in the mind. Having never seen a ghost, it makes us all doubters and skeptics, but Hey.
0: If he's got photographs, videotape even better, and he does, of the bed coming up off the floor.
3: Yeah.
0: He said that he's got, on the videotape, you can see a kind of a fuzz spot as the entity moves about the room with a compass following it. He's got all of this on tape. This is real serious proof.
3: Well, yeah, but, you know, the naysayers would say, hey, that could be trick photography.
0: No, I don't think so.
3: So many frauds.
0: You know what? I listened to this guy.
3: He sounded so sincere.
0: Yeah, I don't think. I'm almost personally ruling that out.
3: But you know what the skeptics will say, Art. They'll look at that video. They'll go over it with a fine-tooth comb, but in a way, that's good. You're a healthy skeptic yourself. And that your skepticism helps you keep in touch, keep a little down to earth.
0: Well,
3: you filter things that come your way. You filter stories. You put it through your. I've listened to you many times, and that's good. But you don't go as far as being a naysayer. You are open to these possibilities.
0: Oh yes. Well, look. When these things have happened to you, your life changes. I mean, when you see certain things and certain things occur to you, which they have to me in my life, if you ignore them, you're an idiot.
3: Right. They'll keep coming until they get your attention fully.
0: Right. And
3: have
0: now
3: you dealt with ghosts? Are you telling us?
0: No,
3: that you
0: I... Okay. Well, I have one situation, and it's interesting you should mention it. I interviewed this woman. I don't know if we talked about this on the program. I interviewed a witch. No, she wasn't a witch. That's not fair. The witches will get angry at me. She was a Satanist.
3: Oh, my. There's a big difference. Yeah.
0: That's why I said I quickly corrected myself.
3: Okay. She was a true Satanist.
0: We're going to be replaying that show this Saturday. This interview with the Satanist. Listen, we're at the top of the hour. Can you ladies hold on?
3: Of course. We'll be here.
0: Good. Hold on. Stay right there, and we will be right back. And I'll recount that very briefly. Well, you just never know what you're going to run into on any given night.
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1: Good morning, everybody. Well, this song goes well for my friend of the last hour and a half, prior to this last segment. Every day, I guess, a heartache, huh? Anyway, coming up, we will continue with my current guest, Dr. Katya Romanoff. Now, she doesn't use her last name, so we're going to just call her Dr. Katya. And Lori, both who normally come here and talk to us about dreams, and we are going to get to that because I've got a situation going on in my life with dreams, but it surely is trivial compared to what that poor man in West Virginia is going through right now.
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0: All right, back now to my guests, Dr. Katya and Lori. Gals, welcome back to the program.
1: Well, thank you for having us.
0: Any final thoughts on our friend in West Virginia, and then reluctantly I will turn my attention elsewhere?
1: Well, I would just love to know, you know, if these beings communicate with him in his dreams.
0: Oh, in his dreams.
1: Yes.
0: I didn't even ask that. He is unable to sleep during nighttime hours at all. I mean, this has been going on for 3 hours, so this guy sits up at night with lights, and sometimes, he said, a mask and strobe lights so that he can sleep. But when he does sleep, I guess mainly during the day, I don't know if it affects his dreams or not. But, the main reason, since I had interviewed the two of you before, and we had a really good interview on the air about dreams, as you know, something began to happen to me, and I picked up the phone, and I called you, and I began to tell you about what I'm going to describe tonight. In the information you sent to me, Lori,
1: yes,
0: you list five possibilities of dreams. Paranormal dreams, it says here, correspondence between physical conditions such as illness or pregnancy, whatever, and dream content. Two, contact dreams, dreams in which the dead communicate with us. Three, paranormal dreams, precognitive, telepathic, clairvoyant. Four, lucid dreams, being aware that you're dreaming while in a dream, our key to understanding the full range of consciousness, you say. And then five, past life dreams. Do our dreams show us our past lives? All fertile territory, no doubt, to talk about here on the air. But here it comes. The reason I called in the first place was because about a month ago, I think it's about a month ago, you know, times, it gets hard. I should have kept a better record. I began to have dreams. I had dreams all my life. I know what dreams are, and sometimes they seem really very real, but they always have involved me. And somewhere in the dream, I was in the dream. However, I began to have this series of dreams, gals, in which it's like, here's the way I can only describe it with these words. It's like I was dropped right into the life of another person. And I wasn't me. I wasn't observing this like a third person, or like you'd read a third person description in a book or something like that. Gals, that was me. I became a different person. Now, in these dreams, I know the places, I could go to the places, I know the people's names, I know my name, I know where I went to high school, I know what I did, I know where my locker was. It's a state that, other than a short stint in the Air Force, I never have set foot in. One dream, for example, in Mississippi, where I grew up. I mean, it's like I'm being dumped into somebody else's reality. And it completely is freaking me out. And it's not like any dream I've had in my life. Maybe it's a usual thing for other people, but, oh man, not for me.
1: Is it always the same?
0: No.
1: You're always the same character?
0: No.
1: No. Okay, good.
0: No. I can tell you I could go on with all details. I could give you as many details of these dreams, and I just gave you one example, as I can give you of my own real life.
1: Very vivid, then.
0: Scaring me, kind of.
1: So you're going to different regions of the United States, or do you sometimes go to other countries? And what about time?
0: No, it's always been, all good questions. It's always been in this country so far, and it's always been, one time, I had a dream prior to the second, or at the beginning of the Second World War. Now, bear in mind, I was not born until 1945. All right? I'm 54 years old. June 17th of this year, I'll be 55. So, I had one dream that occurred prior to my own birth.
1: Okay. Any others? All the rest are contemporary.
0: No, none contemporary.
1: Oh, they're all in the past?
0: All in the past.
1: Because you mentioned high schools and lockers, but of course high schools and lockers existed at the turn of the century, so...
0: Oh, yes. Absolutely. But... Look, I guess I should put it this way. Without going into the details that I obviously don't want to read on the air, there are enough details that I have considered... I don't know, I've tossed around two ideas. One, actually finding the people. Because I know they're there. I know the town they're in. And talking to the people. Or even getting on an airplane and going to a couple of these places. Now, I'm really hesitant to do this, but I'm almost driven to do this. So that's why I called you. Now, in the dreams that you've lined up here to talk about, just exactly where, pray tell, does what's happening to me fit in? Any thoughts?
1: Well, it's a classic case of tapping into the collective unconscious. If your dreams were all in contemporary settings, which they're not, they would still be valid experiences where you're touching the minds or the life experiences of other beings, other human beings. But since some of them are historical, in a historical context, they could be genetic memory triggering something one of your grandparents, great-grandparents went through. Reincarnation, of course, past lives, is a whole kettle of worms. I've been grappling with reincarnation for years, and I'm not sure I believe in it, but I do believe in genetic memory. In other words, anything that your ancestors did, felt, experienced, you can access through your DNA. Every cell in your body has that same DNA code. The same DNA code is in your hair that's in the cells that make up your heart muscle.
0: Okay, but what, just out of curiosity, do you imagine might cause a man my age to, who's dreamt, just like everybody dreams, I think, which is a foolish statement because I don't know how everybody dreams, but... You know, I've had your run-of-the-mill, anything from terror to romance to funny stuff to sad stuff to scary stuff, but always just dreams. I know that if I make the trip, I'm going to find what I lived. And when I tell you I lived it, I mean I lived it. I'm going to find that. It's there. And I don't know if I want to know.
1: Well, we want to know.
0: Yeah, really?
1: So you need to go. You definitely. I would. What a case that would
0: yeah.
1: be.
0: Well, I guess the question
1: that would make.
0: The question really is, what would make somebody who's dreamt normally, in quotes, all their life, suddenly begin to dream in this utterly, completely different mode?
1: Your mind is suddenly open to it. You've reached a threshold.
0: Great.
1: You're at a new phase in your life.
0: Oh, great.
1: As the fortune teller told you, you're entering this new phase, and the barriers are coming down in your mind. All the doors come open when we sleep in our mind, and you're able to cross over to the other side. You've learned your lessons with regular, typical dreams. You've accomplished what needed to be accomplished.
0: Yeah.
1: And now the dream weaver is throwing this at you, saying, hey, how about this? It wants to get your attention to alert you to the other side. Again, in your profession, you deal with the paranormal every night.
0: I'm not happy about this. I'm serious. I'm not happy about
2: these dreams. You're not happy?
0: No, I'm not happy. No.
2: Are they literal or are they symbolic?
0: They're so literal. They're literal down to... furnishings in the house. My mom, my dad, my relatives,
1: mm-hmm.
0: my...
3: Welcome to Nye Underground, bringing you Art Bell classics all the way from the high desert. 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And now... Art Bell.

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1: You need to go to those towns and check it out.
2: I have a list here you might be interested in of the criteria that a past life memory dream will have to fit.
3: Okay.
2: I'll ask you the questions.
3: Fire away.
2: Okay, we already answered one, that the dreams are literal rather than symbolic. Now, are these dream remembrances accompanied by sensations completely unlike those you've experienced from other dreams? Completely unlike your other dreaming method.
3: Yeah, absolutely.
2: You pretty much told us yes.
3: Yes, the answer to that is absolutely yes. In other words, I've dreamt all my 54 years to this point, and always afterwards I know that I just had a dream.
2: Right.
3: And I sit and analyze it. It was kind of interesting, and, you know, I mentally remember some of them, even relate some of them to my wife, that kind of thing. When you have an exceptional dream, but always I was very aware this was a dream, and I'm totally aware what I've been having is more than a dream, if that answers your question.
2: Okay. It does. Yeah, I'd say. Are you aware, while in the dream, that this is a past life you are experiencing?
3: No. It's just, no, I'm not aware of that, no. Not at all.
2: You're really living it.
3: I'm living it, the
2: yeah.
3: life. I'm. It's like I'm dropped. It just
2: like you're thrown back into it.
3: Like boom. You're mm-hmm. not thrown into it. I mean, really into it. Just completely immersed. Suddenly, you're living a different life. Period. No reference to the current life at all. None.
2: Right. That's that. You're still within the criteria. What's the next one, Laurie? Now, you've had these recently, so this one might not fit you just yet, but is the dream so vivid that you can describe the slightest detail even years later?
3: Yes. The reason for that is because it was so shocking to me that, of course, when I awakened, I spoke to my wife about it, and I relayed a lot of the detail to her. And in doing that, it caused me to remember it in great detail, I think. That'd be a way to put it.
2: Right. It's always good to discuss a dream with someone. If you're not keeping a dream journal, it's good to discuss even not non-paranormal dreams. Your normal run-of-the-mill dreams aren't run-of-the-mill. Every dream has a message. But in your case, you're dealing with past lives here, the whole reincarnation issue. Have you, whatever your spiritual tradition is, Art, have you believed in reincarnation? Or are you a disbeliever, so now perhaps these dreams are coming to you to say, hey, this is true. I mean, how personally, you know, I told you personally, I really struggle with reincarnation.
3: You're asking me a really, really
2: it's a hard one, I know.
3: Hard question, because
2: no,
3: I lean, to answer it as best I can, I lean toward the concept of reincarnation. It seems logical to me that a person would come back, to put it simply, again and again until they get it right. You know, the old schoolhouse
2: right.
3: earth thing.
2: Mm-hmm.
3: All of that seems like it's more logical than not to me, but I don't have conclusive enough evidence to say Art Bell believes in reincarnation.
2: Right.
3: I think it's logical.
2: It is. It's very, very logical.
3: And I've heard compelling evidence from people, you know, guests, that it, very compelling evidence. So I lean toward believing it may well be.
2: But it's still a struggle for you.
3: Yep.
2: Well, I think it's obvious why the dreams are coming to you. This, you need to deal with this and decide your opinion one way or the other. Perhaps
4: I have
2: you...
4: two more questions.
2: Oh, there's two more, Laurie. Yes. Well, let's go.
3: No problem. All you want.
2: Okay.
4: Has your attitude toward death and dying changed since having these dreams?
2: Hmm.

0: Give me a minute to think about that. We're at a break point here. Let me think about that for. I think the answer is no, but I want to think it over. I'm Art Bell, and this is Coast to Coast AM. Good morning.
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1: Now, we take you back to the past on Art Bell Somewhere in Time.
2: Obviously, I'm going to get away with using all my dream bumper music here. My guests are Dr. Katya and Lori. I'm Art Bell, and we are talking about dreams. I think they're dreams. Anyway, I think I've got a good answer, and it's coming up.
1: You're listening to Art Bell, Somewhere in Time. Tonight featuring Coast to Coast AM from the 17th of February, 2000.

0: Once again, Dr. Katya and Laurie are on the air, and hi there, ladies. All right, here's my answer to your question. Again, I'm going to refer, believe it or not, back to last night, to the fundamentalists that I had on, because there were certain things that I really agreed with them about. You no doubt recently have heard, you asked me if my attitude on death and dying has changed, and the answer I think is no. But here is what my attitude I think is. Charles Schulz just died. You know, the man who did Peanuts.
1: Right.
0: Right? Mm-hmm. Now, he did thousands and thousands of that series of Peanuts. It was all his adult life. And he died on the eve of his last one. He had announced his retirement, and he died on the eve of his last one. And the gentleman I spoke with last night thought that he regarded his mission as done, or his mission on Earth was done. And so it appropriately occurred to him. Or, you know, you can imagine a million different things. He brought it on himself mentally. It really was cosmically his time. God took him back at that moment. Think of it the way you will. I don't believe in that many coincidences, although, you know, maybe, sure, it could have been a coincidence, but not very likely one, in my opinion. So my attitude is that you're taken when you're done with what you're supposed to do. That's my attitude on death and dying, that you're kind of taken when you're done with what you're supposed to do. And who knows when that is, as I said to my wife during the break, until the symbol of the mighty Dodge is bearing down on you, or however it is you're going to go. You know? And you might not even have any warning. So I think we have some sort of mission to accomplish in this life, and then when you're done, you're done.
1: But are you recycled when you're finished?
0: Beats the hell out of me. I'm giving you an honest answer. I can't honestly say that I believe in reincarnation. I can't say that.
1: And your fundamentalist friends last night, they, as Christians, would disbelieve reincarnation, even though for the first four centuries of Christianity, reincarnation was standard belief. It was in the books. Reincarnation was believed by
0: Christians. Yeah, I know. They wouldn't want to hear that.
1: No, they wouldn't want to hear that. Emperor Constantine got rid of reincarnation at the urging of his third wife, who couldn't handle, she was a very vicious, nasty woman, and she couldn't handle the thought that she might have to come back as a lower life form because she was so mean and cruel. So she talked him into removing reincarnation from the doctrines. And, of course, you remember Emperor Constantine is the man who put Christianity on the map.
0: How comfortable could she have been doing that personally? In other words, certainly she might fool some other people down line, but she had to know herself that she was just using her wiles to get this done. It ain't the truth, so...
1: Right. Perhaps she felt, she had an ego complex, that she felt she really was forming this rising star religion. And she thought, well, maybe if I help form these doctrines, that's the way it's really going to be, in her fear of
0: as,
1: her own ego.
0: As it is written, so it shall be done.
1: Yeah.
0: That
1: God
0: kind of
1: is
0: thing,
1: complex.
0: Right? I see. Yeah, that could be. So what you're really, but the all-important point is, you're saying reincarnation was once viewed as real as any part of the Bible.
1: Oh, yes. All great religions, the major religions on the planet, believe in reincarnation or transmigration of souls.
0: Transmigration.
1: Hasidic Jews, the Kabbalah and Jewish mysticism teaches reincarnation, as well as early Christianity. And, of course, Hinduism and Buddhism. Very strong tenets there.
0: Okay.
1: It's good old reincarnation, but it's so hard to believe. But perhaps that's because we're wearing these veils of ignorance to keep us sane.
0: It's not hard for me to believe. It's hard for me to embrace as absolute fact.
1: I see what you're saying.
0: Can't come and tell you, boy, I know it's true. I'm so comfortable. I know I'm coming back or I've been back.
1: Right.
0: Can't say that.
1: It's very reassuring to tell those who've lost a loved one, Don't worry.
0: Yeah,
1: they'll
0: very,
1: come back. They'll
0: very
1: be
0: reassuring. But I'm. I go right to the other extreme. It's also possible in my mind that when we die, the worms crawl in and the worms crawl out, and there is nothing but velvet blackness.
1: Right.
0: Which
1: well, the worms are going to crawl no matter what, Art. Yes, your flesh is just your garment.
0: Yeah.
1: They're, you know, either you're going to be cremated or your worm food. That's just the way it is.
0: Yeah.
1: But your soul, your memories, the energy that is you.
0: Right.
1: Is it going to exist? I often think that it's going to be stirred into the pool of souls. You sort of get stirred in and mixed up. So I think your dreams, you're touching on memories of other lives. Not necessarily lives that you lived, even. But yes, it could be. It could be reincarnation. But it could be...
0: Some of these lives that I've been in, or even the majority of them, have been lives that would have been parallel to my own. In other words, would have been going on... When I was alive.
1: Yeah, see, so there you are. You are tapping into the pool of souls. We can reach out and touch. Computers can be connected. All the computers in one office building can be connected. So why can't all the minds...
0: In a network, yeah.
1: Yeah, networking. So you're interfacing here.
0: Well, I'm not so wild about it.
1: It's uncomfortable for you.
0: It's really weird.
2: Are they still going on?
0: Yes. May I ask you how many instances of what I have just described to you you've heard of before? Is it rare or common or what?
1: It's neither rare nor common. Somewhere in the middle there. I hear, say, several cases of this per year. But now we've got many listeners, and it will be fun to see how many have experienced this. Just 2 weeks ago, I had a similar report.
0: Really?
1: Yeah, and I thought, wow.
0: Now, I'm not a dream researcher, but I have never heard of this before. You know, and until it happened to me, I'd not heard of it, or any reports of it, or I'd never had anything about it on my show either. With people saying this was happening to them, I've never had that.
1: It may be happening more. Now, as awareness grows, we all get, again, we're all connected. Our minds are thinking on the same wavelengths. The whole cyclical time as we come back around to where we started from. Of course, I believe in linear time, too. That's another argument.
2: And these dreams could be happening more often than we all realize, because how many dreams during the night do you actually remember?
1: Right.
0: Usually, it seems like, not all the time, but generally, more times than not, the one you had just before you woke up.
1: Mm-hmm. Oh, right, definitely.
0: Or at least it sure seems that way.
1: Uh-huh, and that's why nightmares in the middle of the night will propel you into the waking state so that you will remember them. A nightmare, above all, wants to be remembered because it has the most powerful message for you.
0: These
1: were a positive one, so don't be afraid of
0: that. Let me tell you this. These were not, much as I say I'm not real happy about this happening, these weren't nightmares.
1: Right.
0: They were good and they were bad and they were just simply somebody else's life all together.
1: Yeah.
0: I wouldn't call it a nightmare at all.
1: I wouldn't even call it a dream. It's almost as though they were experiences. You were using your subconscious to tap into someone else's experiences. It didn't seem like a dream. Or a nightmare. It's a whole other realm in dream science. It's paranormal dreaming. It's beyond the psychoanalytical view of dreams.
0: Well, I'll say this to you. You know, I've been doing the show now in this mode, you know, talking about this kind of thing for a lot of years. And in the latter years of doing it, I have really begun to experience personally a lot of paranormal things you put in the paranormal basket.
1: Yes, we talked about this the last time we were on, and I really believe there's, in your profession, you cannot help but encounter this because you are an example for others and you communicate. You're a mouthpiece for the metaphysical realm.
0: That's what I am, a mouthpiece.
1: Nightly contact with the other side, with Art.
0: But you see, not Not really. I mean, well, in other words, I have been, because I examine this, because I have my own real honest curiosity about it, I've interviewed countless people, all kinds of areas of the paranormal, everything you can imagine in the paranormal world. I've interviewed, I've talked to these people, I've listened to them, I've listened to their stories, and now it's getting me. I can only presume that my mind has begun to open to these things, and so they are now coming to me, and it's pretty weird.
1: Yeah, all change is uncomfortable, but it's always a good thing. You're moving forward in your evolution, your personal evolution. We're all evolving. We're moving toward integration. That's what dreams help us do. Our dreams are the royal road to the subconscious, as Sigmund Freud said, and they are the royal road to enlightenment, as C.G. Jung, Carl Jung said.
0: Occasionally, they're a lot lighter than that, too, though. I mean, you have all kinds of neat dreams. You have sex dreams. Sex dreams aren't bad.
1: No, of course not.
0: They're
1: fun.
0: Rather enjoyable, actually.
1: And remember, they come to balance our sexual energies.
0: They're generally big teases, you know. Dreams are big teases, but not always. Sometimes you can justify a cigarette when you wake up, you know. So there's a lighter side to dreaming, too, and that really is a lighter seed side. Sometimes, and I was talking to my wife about this earlier tonight, she said she's been awakened at times by my laughing.
2: I wake myself up.
0: Dead asleep, but she wakes up and I'm laughing.
1: Well, now that's not REM sleep, obviously, if you're laughing.
0: What is it?
2: Well, it could be because he's not using skeletal muscles.
0: Skeletal muscles?
2: Your skeletal muscles are paralyzed when you go into REM sleep. Otherwise, you would get up and act it out.
1: Right. So we go into the brain is bathed in certain chemicals that keep you frozen during dream state. Or,
0: oh, is
1: like
0: that
1: you said,
0: so? Is that
1: you'd
0: so?
1: You'd get up walking around the room acting out this dream.
0: Well, so then laughing is a physical activity that falls outside the realm, right?
1: I've always seen laughter in dreams, in sleep labs. Laughter would occur in one of the other stages of dreaming, not REM sleep.
0: Not REM sleep.
1: No, it's just like talking in your sleep.
0: All right, well, there's
1: but
0: the other thing.
1: It's
0: worth remembering that I sleep a totally bizarre schedule.
1: Yeah.
0: Remember?
1: Yeah.
0: I get off the air at, 3 o'clock in the morning local time here on the West Coast. And I might stay up for a couple hours, generally going to sleep around 5 in the morning, waking up around 9 in the morning, 5 to 9, let's say. Then again in the afternoon, about 4 o'clock or sometimes 5.
1: Right.
0: And
1: you have an entirely bizarre sleeping pattern. It's like the sleeping pattern of a soldier.
0: Yeah, maybe 7:30. In the evening, from 5 to 7:30 or 8 o'clock even, if I'm lucky. And so that's my sleep schedule for the day. And so then I must pass through these various stages of sleep
2: yes.
0: a whole bunch of times.
1: Yes. That's going to bring you more psychic dreams, too. Nap time, when a person takes a nap in the afternoon, mm-hmm. even if it's only for 30 minutes, some of the most psychic dreams, and when I say psychic, I mean of the soul. I don't mean the connotation that the word psychic has come to mean. I mean psychological. The most powerfully potent dreams will come during nap time. So you're kind of getting that. You're getting these naps. You're not deep, getting into the deep layers of sleep
0: mm-hmm.
1: where there's total dreamlessness.
0: The good
1: emergent old stage.
0: Black velvet little slice of death, they do.
1: Right? I love that term.
0: Well, actually, I do too. And that's the sleep I would like to have. Dreamless sleep. There have been times, I think I said this to you before, when I've had dreams where I was so active that when I did wake up, I felt like I'd been working because I was dreaming of such a vivid
2: yes.
0: dream that instead of waking up rested, I go, God, glad that's over. Now I'm awake.
1: Yes, that's very common for people who have broken sleep patterns. You feel worse than when you went, I just should have stayed awake.
0: Yes.
1: Because so much is going on during your sleeping time. And it needs to. That's what recharges your batteries. And I don't mean your physical batteries. Obviously, sleep does that.
0: Uh-huh.
1: But your brain needs to recycle. Your mind, your consciousness needs to go through that REM sleep. And it does need those nice dreamless sleep phases also. And usually laughter and sleep talking,
0: yes.
1: talking in the sleep,
0: yes.
1: usually those are just as we're emerging. The sleep state that's most akin to meditative states, the gurus of India, though they meditate and they have visions, well, they've measured their brain waves
0: yes.
1: when they do this,
0: yes.
1: and other mystics of other traditions,
0: yes.
1: and it's the same.
0: Yeah, well, I wanted to mention the happy part of it to you, and this is not necessarily unhappy, but she also tells me that I moan and that sometimes I cry.
1: Right.
0: And that she has, on a couple of occasions, awakened me, from that condition. And obviously didn't mention to me at the time that she woke me up because I was bawling or whatever. Crying, let's specify. Crying.
1: How do you feel when she awakens you? Do you remember? Do you feel any of the emotion?
0: Well, my wife is usually up before I am, so I'm used to my wife awakening me.
1: Because that would be interesting to see what you're feeling, what residue is coming into your waking. Because you're not supposed to interrupt a dreamer. Of course, we do it in sleep labs all the time. Because we want to know what they're dreaming.
0: Well, I'm not certain that the laughter or the moaning or the crying or whatever emotion comes out is because a dream is going on. I don't know that to be true. I just know it's happening.
1: Right. You are having a dream and you're responding to it with the full range of emotions. That's very healthy.
0: Okay.
1: It would be nice if you could remember the dream. And deal with it, but it's okay if you don't, because you'll get the same message in another form. That's the beauty of dreams. If you don't get it the first time, it'll come again and again, just like recurring nightmares and recurring dreams. That means we haven't gotten the message.
0: Gotcha. All right.
1: Okay.
0: Well, anyway, the heck with me. That's enough. I wanted to get that out because I guess I wanted to see if other people were experiencing it. I wanted to run it by the two of you. What I want to do next is allow the audience to get in here and say what they want to say. And so that's what we'll do as he grabs some more dream bumper music. Irresistible.
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1: Good morning, everybody. We're headed toward open lines in a moment, and I've got some pretty interesting stuff for you.

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Anyway, I do have some interesting items for you, and then open lines directly ahead.

0: All right. I've got a number of comments, and then we're going to open the lines here. And here they come. Number one, I have not for a long time paid attention to the political world, and I still don't very much, for a lot of reasons. I used to be a registered, at one time I was a registered Republican, and I got fed up with them, and so I became something else. I became libertarian. And that's, to me, the sign of a free thinker. And so it doesn't mean, some people seem to think it means that I would go out and always vote for the libertarian candidate. Well, that's bunk. And if that's what the libertarians think, then they enlisted the wrong guy. Or the wrong guy enlisted, depending on how you want to look at it. My vote will go for the person that I think I have a chance of believing. And that could be anybody, any party. And as I look at the landscape right now, I like Senator McCain. George Bush, W., gives me the creepies. When I look at him, I get the creeps. I really like McCain. McCain's like a real guy to me, I guess. He was a POW, as most of you know. And I don't know, when I listen to him, it sounds like the real thing to me. And when I listen to George W., it sounds like his dad to me. And sketchy as that is, those are my feelings about the political situation going on right now. Of course, McCain had a surprise and very big victory in New Hampshire, and now they're really scrapping down in South Carolina. So that's going to be the news through the weekend, primary coming on Saturday, and it's going to be big news. It'll be interesting to see what occurs. I just wanted to say to those who know that I'm libertarian, if you think that means that I automatically vote that way, you're crazy. And I don't think that's really true of any party affiliation, at least not for me. For some people, I guess when they join a party, they automatically pull the ballot for, you know, the person in that party. That's not me. Never has been, never will be. Now, check this out. Associated Press, tonight. Flaw found in Mars lander's design. Pasadena. A flaw in the design of NASA's Mars polar lander could have caused its engines to cut off prematurely while the $165 million spacecraft was descending to the surface, said the engineers on Thursday. The glitch is the latest of several possibilities under investigation into why the spacecraft has not made contact since December 3rd. It was supposed to have gently landed, you'll recall, to begin a 90-day mission to study Mars climate history. Other scenarios include the possibility that the spacecraft landed on some steep side of a canyon and toppled over, or the radios broke down. You know, they don't know. But the late news is that the signals they thought they were getting from the lander have now been apparently ruled out by NASA as lander signals. And it was kind of interesting because you may recall Ed Dame said the lander burned up in the atmosphere. And even on the day that the story came in where they thought they had signals from the lander, Ed Dame said, no, remember what I said, it burned up in the atmosphere. Well, guess what? Now, it looks like that's an equal possibility at the very least, that it may have fallen into a canyon and can't get up, although that would not account for the lack, of course, of the UHF signals. So, the highest likelihood, it seems to me now, is that it did, in fact, burn up in the atmosphere. Now, the following is just hours old. You may have heard the reference, Dr. Katja and Laurie made, to our sun. The following is from Space Science News, February 18th. So you can check it out yourself. Subject, a coronal mass ejection heads for Earth. Space Science News for February 18th, 2000. Here comes the sun. A full halo, that's in quotes, full halo coronal mass ejection left the sun yesterday, apparently headed directly for Earth. When the leading edge of the disturbance reaches our planet February 19th or 20th, it may trigger aurora and other geomagnetic activity. And then they go on to point to the full story. We'll try and get this up for you on the website. I'll pass this link on to Keith here shortly, and we'll get it up on the website. But if true, that certainly is very interesting. So is this. And I talked to Richard Hoagland about this earlier in the day. Reuters News. Sinking water levels have apparently revealed a granite sarcophagus of the ancient Egyptian god Osiris in a 30-meter deep tomb at the Giza Pyramids. That, folks, is a quote from Zahi Hawass himself. Osiris, of course, one of the most important gods of ancient Egypt, who, according to mythology, was murdered by his wicked brother, Seth. He was buried by Isis, his sister's wife, and brought back to life as judge of the dead and ruler of the underworld. Dr. Hawass said the sarcophagus, which he dated 500 B.C., in the New Kingdom, was surrounded by the remains of four pillars built in the shape of a hieroglyph called the House of Osiris. The excavation unearthed 3,000-year-old bones and pottery found in the underground water, he said. He said, quote, "I never excavated this shaft because it was always full of water. But when the water went down about a year ago, we began the adventure," he told Reuters. After dirt and most of the remaining water was cleared from the shaft located between the Sphinx and the pyramid, archaeologists found three underground levels with the submerged Osiris sarcophagus at the lowest. Many people believe there were tunnels going to the Sphinx and another leading to the Great Pyramid. But only when we sent, get this folks, a young boy into a tunnel in the west wall of the tomb shaft did we find this exciting discovery, according to Dr. Zahi Hawass. And then here's one more item that I really had to get on the air this morning. This is dated February 16th, Auckland, New Zealand. And you can find it, if you want, on Yahoo News. The headline is, "Global Sea Level Rise to Flood Parts of Tuvalu This Weekend." That's Tuvalu, T-U-V-A-L-U. Check this out. Global warming and the associated sea level rise will threaten residents of Tuvalu this weekend with tides. These are tides now, folks. Forecast to be higher than most of the islands they live on, according to a climate expert Wednesday. Homes, offices, the airport there, all expected to be flooded, underwater. So, what they're saying, scientists are saying spring tides have been getting steadily higher, causing serious problems. But this month, they will get the highest ever. The island, home to about 11,000, the groundwater already has become undrinkable thanks to seawater intrusion. But according to one resident who says it's very hard to live here right now, shortly, it apparently is going to be impossible to live there. Now, if global warming had any validity, depending on whether you want to believe in global warming or reject it and just believe in big cycles, when islands begin to disappear under the water, inhabited islands begin to disappear under the water, then you've got to imagine something real is going on. Has nothing to do with storms or anything else, simply consistently raising higher and higher tides. Now, I will leave it to you, because obviously the scientists have no clue, except they feel global warming. That's what they say. And I know a lot of you, for political reasons or reasons of whatever belief, reject the whole concept, which is fine. But you're going to have to make up a good reason for islands beginning to disappear. People who are going to have to begin evacuating islands because they're going to be gone under the water. Just something for you to ponder. First time caller line, you're on the air. Hi.
1: Oh, is this Art Bell?
0: It is, yes.
1: Hi, I have an answer for the guy who has the forest on the land of the burial ground.
0: Yes.
1: Yes, I'm Native American. And I think it has something to do with, it is on the burial ground, and he needs to contact a shaman for sure. He should get off of it, and there's something to call it like a sage.
0: So you would say, you know, he was warned that his life could be in danger. You agree with that?
1: Yes, I think
0: you do.
1: I think so. I really believe so. And it's amazing it hasn't happened before, you know. I think maybe it has, but no one's ever believed it. You know?
0: Well, you know, it's really easy to advise somebody to get the heck out, and I understand that, but when the land is generational, it's been passed on down to you, when you're disabled, when you've built your own house, when you've lived there all your life, then maybe it's not so easy. It's easier for us to say than it would be for him to
1: Also with Indians, I mean, think about what they've been through. They've lived there for generations themselves, you know.
0: Yeah, you're right.
1: You know,
0: you're right. Maybe
1: I think
0: that's
1: sage might help.
0: Sage advice or sage?
1: No, sage as far as the sage plant.
0: Sage plant, huh?
1: Yes.
0: All right. Well,
1: that does help.
0: Let's consider that passed on then. I think sage wisdom is a good idea too, and the wisdom might be to get the hell out. It is really easy advice to dispense, as you know, we dispassionately, to some degree at least, sit here and we're not in his shoes, in his house, on his land. And so it's easy to say, and for him, understandably, I mean, after all, his mother left, his fiancée left, and he's lost a lot of the people, friends that he knew, who will not come around anymore. So I don't know. People make their choices, I guess, you know. Wildcard line, you're on the air. Hi.
2: Hey, Art, it's Missionary Jet Tim from Cold Lake, Alberta, Canada. How are
0: you? Yes, sir. I'm fine.
2: You know, I should give you an update on the astronauts, but maybe I'll do that another time. There's an interesting story that happened up here in the second group. But
0: second group, what do you mean?
2: We've had two groups of astronauts up here training for cold.
0: That's right, up in Canada training. Yes.
2: Yeah, mm-hmm. Up here on the just off of our base.
0: Right. Right.
2: First group had a very easy goal. It was just below zero during the day, but the second group it was minus up to 37 at night.
0: Well, they got more severe training.
2: Yeah. This third group comes in March, and by then it should be maybe the grass will be growing. Who knows? But you know, your favorite movie, one of your best movies, is The Seventh Sign with Demi Moore.
0: That's right.
2: And I was just thinking about something earlier tonight. Remember when the signs is when all the fish started dying and showing up on the shores? And you know what happened in Europe? The Danube, the rivers leading into it?
0: I sure do.
2: The fish destruction?
0: I know.
2: Has anybody mentioned this or even thought of that?
0: You know what? It's far beyond that. It's cyanide, but now it's heavy metal. And they say the heavy metal released is actually, in the long run, far more dangerous. The rivers could have been brought back. The cyanide would have eventually dissipated. But the metals will keep it dead down to the microbial level for actually years and years and years. They have no idea, perhaps even permanently, from our point of view as mortals. Can you imagine killing that?
2: That's never happened before, I don't think. To that level, anyways.
0: Well, there was Chernobyl. That was a pretty permanent disaster.
2: That, you know, and they're reaping the benefits of that in Europe still because of...
0: I know.
2: You know, from Chernobyl.
0: And then the sarcophagus they built over that is crumbling. And there are thoughts that it is not safe. And there could be an explosion at Chernobyl. They don't know what's going to happen. So we're making some really big, bad, permanent mistakes, and permanent at least from our mortal point of view. In the long run, cosmically, everything will be all right.
2: Funny story. funny story. The astronauts, you want to hear this one, Art?
0: Yeah, sure.
2: Okay, this is kind of inside information, so if the NASA people are listening, just sit back and relax, okay? But the first group of people that came in, they were payload specialists and whatnot, like nuclear scientists, the whole nine yards.
0: Yeah.
2: Anyways, it was a beautiful summer's day in the middle of the winter, and they had an easy goal, and the guy in charge of the camp decided that it was time to move the camp because it's all about working together and doing what you're told.
0: Yeah.
2: So anyways, he said, it was 2 o'clock in the afternoon, and he said, beautiful day, it was just above zero. Okay, we're moving the camp, and I guess the rest of the people didn't want to do it. And they got together, and they came back to the guy in charge, who was a sergeant major, retired from the Canadian Forces, the old British sergeant major.
0: Yeah.
2: And they said, this is the way it works. Not speaking for NASA, but as a group. We're on the shuttle. If we want to do something, we get together, we have a discussion. And if we decide that we're not going to do it as a group, we make the decision, and that's the way it works. So we're not moving camp. So he just let it ride, and he waited till 2 o'clock that morning.
0: Yes.
2: And he did a complete bug out. You're ex-Air Force. You know what a bug out is.
0: Oh, yeah.
2: Yeah. They did a bug out.
0: Not only that, but I'm an ex-Air Force medic, so I really know what it is.
2: Yeah, that's right. Big time. So 2 o'clock in the morning at minus 25, they moved to camp. So the repercussions of that hit Texas. And the head of NASA training for the astronauts flew up the next day.
0: Yeah.
2: Read the riot act to the guys and said, listen, if you're told to do something, you will do it.
0: Yeah.
2: And since that, things are really on track now, and they've got another course coming down.
0: All right. Well, listen, I've got to go because we're at a break point here. I appreciate it, and particularly your description of a zero day is beautiful.

0: wonder what they do on the radio up there in the morning, you know? It's zero out there, and it's beautiful. Welcome to the day, they say on their morning shows. Question mark.
1: This is Premier Networks. That was Art Bell hosting Coast to Coast AM on this Somewhere in Time.

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1: We have now confirmed the link, and if you'll go to my website, the story that I read you earlier is available for your perusal. We've got a link up right now, and if Keith would be kind enough, because of the importance of this, to please put a link in the latest news so you see it right away when you go on the webpage. You know what I mean, right, Keith? The headline reads, "Here Comes the Sun." This is for Space Science News for February 18th, 2000. In other words, a few hours ago, and it's called "Here Comes the Sun." A full halo coronal mass ejection left the sun yesterday, apparently headed directly for Earth. When the leading edge of the disturbance reaches our planet on February 19th or 20th, it could trigger aurora and other geomagnetic activity. And we're going to take you to the full story. Now, there are other associated problems with such a big blast from the sun, which could include disruption, obviously, of telecommunications. It could even, in a very severe form, knock out satellites and do all kinds of things. So if you'll check my website, post haste, I'm sure you'll find the full story, which begins, as I just suggested, "Here Comes the Sun."
0: 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Tonight featuring Coast to Coast AM from the 17th of February, 2000.

0: Well, all right. Yes, indeed. I'm on the page myself. Right now it's on the links page. I would have to check back. But when you get on the left-hand side, you'll see related links, and you can click on that. Keith, I'm sure, is about to get it under the latest news items so that you can just easily do it from the front page for a while here. But they have this really neat picture of this incredible halo, a full 360-degree halo, leaving the sun and blasting in literally all directions. Pretty neat stuff on my website right now. It says website links mentioned on air are posted here. Just click on that. It takes you to the links. When you get to the links, just go down to something called Here Comes the Sun and take a look. And the effects of this, apparently, will arrive here on Earth on the 20th. So if you begin to see aurora, you'll know why. In the meantime, go up to my website and take a look. This is wild. On the international line, you're on the air. Hello.
1: Mr. Bell?
0: Yes.
1: Hi. Name's Wolf from Winnipeg, Manitoba, Canada.
0: Welcome.
1: Hi. Got a story to relate to you. I was hoping you could help me. Is it sort of like your Paris trip you had years ago?
0: Yes.
1: But it was a conscious thing. I was going along one time with a buddy of mine hunting, and
0: Are you going to tell me you had an out-of-body experience while you were hunting?
1: Well, no. We were going to the hunting lodge there.
0: Yeah.
1: Driving down the road in the pickup truck. I was a passenger.
0: That's good.
1: And I was going along, and we were basically having an Art Bell discussion, UFOs, hauntings, and such. So
0: yes. there may be your basic problem right there.
1: Well, and he thinks of himself as a bit of an armchair, psychiatrist or whatever. Anyways, he said, "Will you ever try astral projection?" And I go, "Well, what's that? How do you do it?" So he described, what you do. You leave your body. And I go, "Well, okay." He says, you concentrate, you build a television set in your mind, and you fill in the television screen with what you see in front of you, and then you push yourself into it.
0: Really?
1: And so you,
0: riding along, thought, what the heck, and tried it.
1: Exactly. I do the old Canadian thing. I put the old tube over my head to concentrate better over my eyes, and I build, the screen of the... this old, dash on the truck there.
0: Yes.
1: And the road and everything. And I go, okay, I'm all set. And then he says, okay, just push yourself into it. So I
0: pushed.
1: I pushed in. Pushed forward. It's not working, right, obviously. So I go, okay, well, I'll try pushing back. So next thing you know, pow, I'm out of my body. I'm in the back of the bed of the truck. I go, okay, all right.
0: I wouldn't go, okay, all right. I'd go.
1: Yeah. Well, yeah.
0: Holy,
1: going through my mind at the time. I go, okay. Wind's blowing through my hair, but I don't feel any temperature, right? Sort of like, you can feel the wind and everything, but and the stars are out and everything. And I'm sitting in the back of the bed of this truck going, so I bend down there and I look inside the back of the, because it had the big window in the back, and I look inside and there's me.
0: There's the back of your own head?
1: No, I'm in the back of the truck, sitting, in the bed of the truck.
0: Yes. I understand, but you look into the truck and you...
1: Yeah, so I bend down and I look inside the truck. There's my buddy driving and there's me looking straight ahead.
0: And so you're seeing the back of your head, aren't you?
1: Right, yeah, with my toque on and everything,
0: Oh,
1: and he's looking over at me and
0: brother.
1: He's driving, he's looking over at me. So, okay, I'm going, all right.
0: Only Canadians take things like this. Okay, so
1: yeah.
0: There I was sitting there.
1: Yeah, so I figure, okay, I'll try that pushing forward thing now,
0: Good
1: idea. My feet come up, and I'm floating up over the back of the bed of the truck,
0: Oops.
1: All right, okay. So
0: weren't you beginning to get concerned a little?
1: Yeah, exactly. I've wanted to tell somebody for some time there. Anyways, I go along, and I push a little bit further. And I'm right over the lights now, of the front of the truck, And
0: any further than that, and the truck is going to go thumping over you.
1: Well, no, I'm
0: your astral body. That
1: yeah,
0: is.
1: Yeah, but I'm up over the truck.
0: Well, okay.
1: So I look down and there's the mist and there's the, you know, the lines on the road and everything. Okay. That's when I kind of freaked out a little bit, eh? So I go at the back of the in the bed of the truck again, eh? Okay, so I get a little more nerve up and I try it again. I get up floating again. I go past the lights. I just figure, well, I'll just follow the road, eh? So I take basically a mental note of all the traffic that I see as long as I'm going along the way, eh? Way off in the distance, I see these transport truck, and then a motorcycle, and then this, and then that, and, you know, taking mental note of,
0: the
1: know,
0: traffic,
1: houses.
0: Yes. Right.
1: So, I'm going along, I might have gone maybe, you know, 10, 15 miles. Suddenly, everything disappeared. There was nothing. There was no stars, there was no road, there was no nothing. It was just blackness. I think, okay, what did I do?
0: What did you do?
1: I just waited, basically. I waited, it seemed like I waited for, you know, just a few minutes, maybe 5 minutes. And then everything came back into focus again.
0: In your body?
1: No. Like, I'm going down the road, and I'm just sitting out there in the middle of nowhere. I'm just like, there's nothing. There's what did I do? Go out of the universe?
0: Yeah, exactly. All right, so?
1: I don't have anybody to talk to. I'm just by myself here alone.
0: No, I got you. So you're still...
1: I wait. And like I said, everything came back into focus. It was sort of like, if you can imagine, a good analogy would be like coming out of hyperspace in Star Wars.
0: I hear you.
1: Suddenly. You know what I mean?
0: Yes. So how'd you get back to your body?
1: Well, I figure, okay, everything's cool. All right. I went down the road a few more miles, and I figure, okay, well, maybe I should start hitting back, eh? So I call it relaxing. What's that, sorry?
0: Is that what you call it?
1: Yeah, I call it just relaxing. Like, I just sort of, like, shrugged my shoulders, relaxed, and I was at the back of the truck again.
0: Maybe after the 35th time you've done it, but this experience to me, as a first experience, sounds flat terrifying.
1: That's probably why I've never tried it since. But that was one of the questions I was going to get to you there eventually. So, I relaxed some more, and I'm at the back of the truck, right?
0: Yep.
1: And then I relax some more, and then I'm back in myself.
0: Back in yourself.
1: Right, back in my body.
0: Yes.
1: So I relate this whole story to my buddy, and I tell him all the traffic I saw on the farmhouses and, you know...
0: Can I make a guess?
1: Shoot.
0: You guys get to your destination, and your friend refuses to give you a gun.
1: Oh, no. Well, he should have. It gets worse. So I just finished relating this whole story to him, right?
0: Yes.
1: And way off in the distance, there's that transport truck. And then the motorcycle and then the farmhouse.
0: Oh, man. So here comes everything you saw.
1: Right. So one of the questions I was going to ask you was that, is that like when you did that Paris trip, would you say that's sort of like when you're at...
0: No, no. There, between what occurred to me and what you have just described occurred to you, there is no relationship.
1: Well, yeah, okay, but I mean, just the whole idea about mapping the future, so to speak. Like, you go down the road, you map.
0: Yeah, oh, yeah. I get the spirit of everything you said.
1: Like, is an out-of-body experience, or can it be actually traveling the future also, or would you call it that?
0: Here's what I would say, that everybody that I have spoken with regarding out-of-body astral travel, whatever you want to call it, says that there is not linear time nor space as we know it within the dimensions that we now live. So that when you're out of that, seeing the future, seeing time as depicted with this wonderful analogy of the road and what's down the road, would be entirely possible. That's all I can tell you, and that's all I know. And it was not at all like what happened to me. And only a Canadian can be laid back enough to tell a story the way he told it. And so, you know, I pushed back in there.
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1: Four to five years of different dreams, and even I was able to interpret one that saved my ex-husband's life. Anyway, the gentleman that was talking about tornado dream with no one listening.
2: Yes.
1: Reoccurring dreams are very important. They're like the Lord is telling you, because you're so busy that sometimes the only way he can get through to you is through your dreams.
2: Well, that's why I pressed the ladies a little bit about the possibility of it being precognition.
1: Well, sure, Buddy Holly dreamt of being in an airplane and crashing into a schoolyard over and over and over until it finally happened. And everything is in symbolic. My daughter had a tornado dream for years until she was in one, and then she didn't have them anymore. And the very fact that he is having this dream now, part of it's already materialized because no one is listening. They sure weren't. And they're very personal. Dreams are very personalized.
2: Well, what's going on? What's going on right now? Here's why it bothered me. All right, I'll just lay it straight out for you. You've obviously seen, unless you've had your head in the sand, what's been going on in Georgia in the South.
1: Oh yeah.
2: In January and February, which never ever should be. And see, our weather is going bonkers. Now, if somebody in Phoenix is dreaming about tornadoes.
1: Really?
2: You know, I'd like to say I'm surprised, and that's silly, because they don't have tornadoes in Phoenix. To which I would now add, usually.
1: I appreciate
2: the call. I mean, what else can you say?
3: Yep.
2: Hi there. Wildcard Line, you're on the air.
3: Oh, let me turn my radio down.
2: Okay.
3: Okay, thanks. Hey, you mentioned about the that event on the sun. I'm not by my computer now. I was there earlier in the evening. You're saying this occurred on the 17th?
2: The 18th.
3: Okay. Okay, that's why, because I was at 9 o'clock Pacific time, I was on the checking all the charts. I didn't see anything, any x-ray flux. So you must be seeing it, because I know on your website you have that little solar watch panel.
2: Yeah, it's not on that,
3: right.
2: Although it may be. I don't know. I can only read you what, in fact, is reported in Space Science News for February 18th.
3: Right, because that, obviously, when that thing occurred, though, that x-ray flux, which is obviously the first thing that
2: hit the first blast, yeah.
3: Yeah, that thing must have just jumped. You know, you do you remember when you had that article you were discussing about in May when the solar wind went to minus like 98%, it dropped?
2: It almost stopped cold,
3: right.
2: Actually.
3: I remember seeing that. That was phenomenal. You had a caller the very next day at the top of the hour, unfortunately, and he was saying that if that did in fact occur, because he never saw the article, he was saying that all those particles that are normally supposed to be flowing out of the sun, if they got trapped in the sun due to some gravitational anomaly, that those particles would be cooking and cooking until some major event would release it. And then he was right at the top of the hour. He was going to go into the...
2: Yeah, we're really off into conjecture territory. You know, the scientists really don't understand all of this.
3: Right. But that's kind of huge, a halo...
2: Yeah, you can actually see they've got them. If you take several GIF photographs,
3: right,
2: which they've got up there, and you put them in sequence,
3: right,
2: you can actually see the motion, and you can see this halo blasting away from the sun. So when you get near your computer,
3: yep,
2: you got to see this one.
3: And I'll tell you, too, and watch the events now the next couple days, because remember when there was that big, huge spike in our magnetic field, I think, Dave?
2: I sure do.
3: Yeah, and then just watch a couple days.
2: It went straight off scale. They couldn't even measure it.
3: Exactly, and you'll see all of a sudden there'll be either a run of 6-point earthquakes or more, or you'll see the last solar storm we had, then there were the tornadoes in Georgia. And it doesn't really take a rocket scientist to figure out the connection here.
2: Yeah, there is. I have thought for years and years and years I have been connecting solar activities with earthquakes.
3: Well,
2: that's my own little pet thing that I've been following for years.
3: Yeah, you and me both. Because of the fact is that, just through the common sense, if you're taking on this type of energy, where is that energy going to go?

0: Yeah. I talked to Jim Berkland about this, right, and he went, yeah.
1: Right.
0: So it'll be interesting to watch the next few days in more ways than one.
1: Yes, sir. Great show, Art.
0: Right. Thanks for the call. East of the Rockies, you're on the air. Good morning.
2: Art.
0: Yes.
2: Listen, what's your experience? Is a bleed-through from somebody else's dream, somebody else's subconscious?
0: You think so?
2: Yeah, it's probably another member of your soul group. And what's happening is your psyche's reaching out to them for additional psychic energy. So if it's a contemporary process, you should try to seek that person out so you can pull your psychic energy. The process is actually called dream sharing. And a lot of the indigenous peoples engage in it.
0: There are so many details that checking this out, I mean really checking it out, if necessary getting on a plane and going to check it out, would be something I could do. Now, I haven't decided it's something I'm going to do.
2: Uh-huh. Well, I would just follow, your feeling about it, your intuition. And if it feels like something you think you should do, it may be happening for a person here. I mean, a purpose. You've got a lot of things going on in your life. You've got a lot of pressures and all. And
0: I do, yes.
2: Maybe this extra psychic energy is there to help you. I hope so. You're my hero, man. The truth
0: I'll put in a vote for that one, too.
2: You're my hero. The truth is out there. If anybody finds it, it's going to be you.
0: Thanks.
2: Good luck, buddy.
0: Later. West of the Rockies, you're on the air. Hi.
3: Hey, Art. I made it through.
0: Just barely. I mean, we're almost out of time here.
3: This is Mike in Puyallup, Washington State.
0: Yes, sir. Yes, sir.
3: Hey, I just wanted to say on those black triangles.
0: Oh, yes.
3: I saw one in 1982.
0: Well, then you are a constituent of Peter Gersten's and causes.
3: Well, this was strange. It was at a carnival on a golf course in New York State. And
0: as good a place as any, I guess.
3: Yeah, it came over it kind of like hovered over a patch of trees, and it stopped right above me and three other people. And we just looked up at it for, I don't know how long, but it kind of grew small.
0: Oh, you heard probably Peter Gersten, didn't you?
3: Earlier, yeah.
0: The guy going to court about the black triangles?
3: Yeah.
0: When the government comes back, and they have to lay all this evidence on the table of the search they did in the emails and all the stuff the judge wants, what do you think they'll have in their hot little palms?
3: I think maybe just, there had to have been thousands and thousands and thousands of people that see these things. You know, and if it's our military craft, then obviously we got the power to go to the stars, because I saw that thing take off.
0: I don't disagree with one word you're saying, but what I'm asking, though, again, is what you think the government will come back with.
3: I think they might come back with some people filing reports, and that's about it.
0: I know what you mean.
3: And nothing else.
0: File this report for me right now. Tell everybody good night.
3: Yeah, good night, America, and the rest of the world.
0: Uh-huh.
3: Watch out for those blacked-out stars.
0: Indeed, watch out. All right, folks. For me, for this week, that's it. I'm Art Bell from the high desert, where it's been raining and will again soon, and the sun's coming. Good night.
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0: The high desert in the great American Southwest. I bid you all good evening, good morning, good afternoon, wherever you may be in the world's time zones. All of them covered like a great blanket by this program, Coast to Coast AM. I'm Arch Bell, and it is my honor and privilege to be your escort through the weekend. We're going to have open lines in the first hour, and then we're going to talk to Dr. Anthony Rizzi. Hope that's right. I believe it's Dr. Anthony Rizzi. And he is a theoretical physicist. That's always fun stuff. And speaking of theoretical physics, or maybe not so theoretical, if you want to go to coasttocoastam.com, there's a really interesting story about a black hole eating a star. And that's really it, too. This black hole eats this star, and they've got an animation of what happens. They've got a photograph up there, but then an animation, and it's well worth watching. That's a star, folks, a sun, not the planets, which may have revolved around it, but it just goes, it literally disintegrates, ceases to exist. You have to think, that could happen at any time to us. You would just, everything would cease to exist. There is a big fight, a big, big, big fight that's about to occur in Fallujah. It's going to be urban warfare. About 10,000 U.S. troops are now massed to attack Fallujah, and it's going to be a very bloody urban battle. Very bloody indeed. Tough, awful, house-to-house, door-to-door fighting, and that's going to happen any time. Keep your eye on the news. Now, my ham cam picture tonight is kind of an interesting one. My dad was a Marine. My dad passed away, as you may know, a few years ago of a cancer, skin cancer, and I just thought I'd kind of put it up in his honor. That's prior to his participation in World War II and Iwo Jima and across the Pacific. As a matter of fact, my dad told me my mom was almost an Australian. I guess he did R&R after Iwo Jima in Australia, and he almost married an Australian woman, which I guess might mean I wouldn't be here at all or look very different. I don't know, but that's my dad, and you may see the resemblance or not. He retired a colonel in the Marine Corps. My mom, who is still alive, was one of the first women drill instructors in the Marine Corps, and I was born on Camp Lejeune in North Carolina, the child of two Marines. My mom, a drill instructor, you know, they're the tough guys that get you in basic training, in this case, tough woman, one of the first, and so you can imagine how she was as a mom. But there is a picture of my dad, prior to deployment in the Pacific in World War II. Anyway, it's going to be a big fight, and it's coming quickly now, I think. So stay close to news sources. This may be the bloodiest of the whole war. Elsewhere, French troops clashed with soldiers and angry mobs Saturday after Ivory Coast warplanes killed at least 9 French peacekeepers and an American civilian in an airstrike. Mayhem that threatened to draw foreign troops deeper into the West African country's escalating civil war. France, though, hit back and destroyed what it said was the entire Ivory Coast Air Force. 2 Russian-made Sukhoi jets used in the bombing and 5 helicopter gunships. France scrambled 3 Mirage fighter jets to West Africa and ordered about 300 troops to ready for deployment in the Ivory Coast. Yasser Arafat, not in a coma, but remained in intensive care Saturday after undergoing more medical tests. The doctors cannot figure out what's wrong with Yasser. He's got some mysterious blood disease. It's not any form of leukemia or Alzheimer's or anything like that, but some mysterious blood disease that the doctors just don't know, and some are speculating It may be poison. The designers of the first privately manned rocket to burst into space were handed the $10 million check Saturday, a prize designed to encourage technology that'll open the heavens to all of us. Spaceship One's designer, Burt Rutan, accepted the Ansari X Prize money along with a 150-pound trophy? Really? As a chase plane flew over the ceremony in a field adjacent to the St. Louis Science Center. All right, that's what's going on in the world. It's never particularly good. In a moment, we'll have, you know, the other stories. This came from Matt Drudge's site. I found this on Matt's site, and I couldn't believe it. It was there last night, and it says, Americans flock to Canada's immigration website. Get this. The number of U.S. citizens visiting Canada's main immigration website has shot up sixfold as Americans flirt with the idea of abandoning their homeland after President George W. Bush's election this week. Quote, when we looked at the first day after the election, November 3rd, our website hit a new high, almost double the previous record high, said immigration spokespeople. On the average day, about 20,000 people in the U.S. log on to that website, a figure that jumped to 115,016 on Wednesday. The number of U.S. visits settled down to 65,803 on Thursday, still well above the norm, so that's unbelievable to me that Americans disappointed at the re-election of a president would consider going north. But true. Now, I'm telling you folks, the shortwave bands, in fact, the broadcast band for that matter, and I'm sure many of you are noticing it, they're undergoing some very strange conditions. Indeed, this has been going on now for just about a month. We may have hit a solar minimum. We went to zero sunspot cycles. The KB index at zero, another indicator. Absolute zero, and bizarre conditions are occurring, not only in the shortwave band, but extending right down to what's called medium wave, where you listen on AM. So you may notice a lot of unusual activity. And then this, a series of explosions from sunspot number 696 on 3 November through 5 November have hurled coronal mass ejections toward Earth, racing toward Earth, and they're due to arrive this weekend. Sky watchers in Canada, Alaska, and even northern tier U.S. states had better get ready because there may be some bright, colorful auroras in your sky. The sun is really doing some backflips. Now, I don't know whether you're going to believe this or not, but the Air Force is going to spend $7.5 million, and they are going to study psychic teleportation. Psychic teleportation. The Air Force Labs August teleportation physics report posted earlier this week on the Federation of American Scientists website struck a raw nerve with physicists and critics of wasteful military spending. In a report, the author, Eric Davis, says psychic teleportation, in other words, moving yourself from location to location through mind powers, is quite real and can be controlled. That's quote. The 88-page report also reviews a range of teleportation concepts and experiments. Quantum teleportation, a technique demonstrated in the last decade that shifts the characteristics but not the location of subatomic particles at great distances. So the Air Force is going to spend $7.5 million. Well, one of the principals in this, I think, is located in Las Vegas, and I would love to interview him. So please pass the word on psychic teleportation. I mean, that's something right out of Star Trek. But here we are. This just in, as the famous saying goes, plane passengers shocked by their X-ray scans. Well, An X-ray machine that sees through air passengers' clothes has been developed by, and now deployed actually, by security staff at London's Heathrow Airport for the first time. So if you're headed for London, well, look good is all I can say. The device at Terminal 4 produces a, quote, naked, end quote, image of passengers by bouncing X-rays off their skin, enabling staff instantly to spot any hidden weapons or explosives. But the graphic nature of the black and white images it generates, including revealing outlines of men and women, has raised many concerns about privacy, both among travelers and aviation authorities in America. Transport officials here are refusing to deploy such a privacy-piercing device until it can be further refined to mask the passenger's modesty. The Terminal 4 trial, being conducted jointly by the British Airports Authority and the Department for Transport, became fully operational last month and is intended to run until the end of the year. Its deployment has not been reported until now, since new security measures at airports are not normally publicized. Now, it's my understanding that this makes you look, well, completely naked, outlining every little aspect of you, and the officials viewing the pictures are saying that, well, it basically makes you look fat and naked, but you see all the stuff. It's an exact quote. Somebody who took a bomb through as a test, and they spotted the bomb and everything else. Now, you've got to wonder, as some famous personalities pass through Heathrow, and it happens all the time, whether those pictures will remain... No, of course they won't. Will they? The U.S. Air Force quietly has put into service a new weapon. That's what we needed, a new weapon, this one designed to jam enemy satellite communications, a significant step toward U.S. control of space. That's right, we want to control space. The so-called counter-communication system was declared operational late last month at Peterson Air Force Base in Colorado Springs, Colorado. The Air Force Space Command said Friday, the ground-based jammer uses electromagnetic radio energy to knock out transmissions on a temporary or reversible basis without frying the components. Quote, a reversible effect ensures that during any time of need, the adversary's space-based capacity to threaten our forces will be severely diminished. Following the time of need, the space-based capabilities used by the adversary can return to its original state. So it just disables them temporarily, another weapon in our arsenal. Scientists have discovered what appears to be a tiny species of ancient human being, one that lived about 18,000 years ago on an isolated island east of the Java Sea, a prehistoric hunter in a lost world of gigantic lizards and miniature elephants. These little people stood about 3 feet tall and had heads the size of grapefruits. They coexisted with modern humans for thousands of years, yet appeared to be more closely akin to a long extinct human ancestor. Researchers suspect the earlier ancestor might have migrated to the island and evolved into a dwarf species as it adapted to the island's limited resources. This phenomenon, known as the island rule, is common in the animal world, but had never before been seen in human evolution. In other words, you take human beings and, based on the resources available to them, they might get bigger and taller, and that's what's happening to the general American population, well-fed, even overfed, right? Every year we get a little taller, a little bigger, but put us on an island with almost nothing and we shrink away into little beings. And that's what they call the island effect. Now, listen, I don't know whether you caught last week's EVP program on Saturday. It was a very, very, very good one. But it was followed Sunday by something that I know some of you considered mind-racking, brain-torturing noise for about an hour and 20 minutes. But it is indeed, it was one of the most exciting hour and 20 minutes that I've ever put on radio. And I know not for everybody, but for the technically minded, and I got many, many, many emails from the technically minded. It was an extremely exciting, it was a two-way EVP conversation. Just remarkable, and I'm going to have more on it. I'll play more of it. I did plenty of that, but more on it indeed. And you may also remember a reference to the fact that at one point, the BBC, broadcasting in England, was taken over ostensibly by an alien presence of some sort that made a statement. Well, guess what? I am in possession now of that statement, and I'm going to read it to you tomorrow night, the exact wording that was given when the BBC was taken over, and that was 27 years ago now. I'll have that for you tomorrow night. A Kent, Washington family came home on Thursday, looked around, discovered a gigantic gaping hole in their roof, apparently caused by a hunk of ice. The ice, it seems, had slammed through the ceiling of Troy Holt's home and landed on his 8-year-old daughter Breeze's bed. Good thing Breeze wasn't in it at the time. A mystery piece of ice crashed through the roof of the Holt home in Kent, Washington, but no one knows where the ice might have come from. The incident left ice crystals all over the girl's bed as well as outside in the yard. Troy Holt says his yard and house were peppered with what he called ice balls. Just back from ballet lessons, Breeze discovered the hole in the ceiling above her head, and on it three giant ice balls the family now has stored in the freezer. She said, "I was scared to death, actually. I had no idea what it was. Just glad my daughter was not home and in bed at the time." The FAA is investigating, says blue ice is very rare, but that's apparently what it is. Now, there's just nobody that knows where this stuff comes from. So there you have kind of a review of what I thought was interesting, save what I'm going to present to you tomorrow night. And again, I have the exact wording of the interrupted British broadcast, a very famous British broadcast, and I thought some of you might like to hear what was said to the people of Earth. It's pretty dramatic, all right. So with that in mind, let's go to the phones. East of the Rockies, you're on the air. Hello.
1: Yes, hi, Art. This is Wade calling from Louisville, Kentucky. Listen to you on 1100 AM out of Cleveland.
0: Yes, sir.
1: Yes, I was heard where you mentioned the story about the psychic teleportation. Have you read the actual report on the Federation of American Scientists?
0: I have not yet, but I'm going to do that, and I'm going to try to get a guest on to talk about it.
1: I actually emailed you if it went through. It's a big report, about 88 pages, so it was over a megabyte, to you about this time last night. The guy, Eric Davis, his office does have a phone number listed on this report.
0: Maybe you can clear something up for me since you've read the report. How does psychic teleportation differ from what we call remote viewing?
1: There's certain different techniques and so forth. I didn't get to go all the way through the report since it was so large, but there is a difference. I guess remote viewing is different techniques to, I guess.
0: I'm not clear that it's a different thing. In other words, remote viewers are able to, in essence, be in two places at the same time, a quantum jump, if you will, as quantum teleportation is described to be. But never fear, we'll get an expert in the area to explain it to us.
1: It sounds like, with the way I understood the psychic teleport, it's actually using your mind to physically alter or different to make a physical capacities.
0: The way it hit me was to essentially physically be in two places at the same time, but that's not all that different from remote viewing.
1: Yeah, It seems like the quantum, the psychic teleportation may be a step up, or maybe two steps up. From
0: perhaps so. One thing's for certain, sir, and that would appear that it would seem to be that, that we have a very quantum future. It looks like that's where everything's going. So.
1: It's enough to interest the Air Force, so it's something that's apparently caught their attention enough to spill out that much cash.
0: Apparently, $7.5 million to study psychic quantum teleportation. Beam us all up, Scotty. What a world, huh? From the high desert in the middle of the night, I'm Art Bell.

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1: It is indeed a great good morning to you. You know, the way the shortwave bands have been, they've been so odd, so truly odd, that I'm beginning, and I know this sounds a little paranoid, but remember, HARP's main goal, HARP's main charge, I guess, was to attempt to affect the ionosphere and affect shortwave communications, ionospheric communications. And methinks they're doing their job. It's been really, really, really odd, and HARP's been really active. Putting two and two together, in this case, definitely comes out with a four. Hope you got those phone numbers. They are a little different on the weekend than, of course, on the weekdays, since they are routed here to the desert, where, by the way, it's quite cool, and we are we're expecting a number of days of additional rain here, only about 20 miles or so from Death Valley. So I think this year we have already surpassed our total annual rainfall, substantially passed. First time caller line, you are on the air. Hello.
2: Hello, what do you think about the new EVP movie?
1: You refer to White Noise.
2: White Noise, that's it.
1: Yeah, I have no idea. I've, you know, seen the trailer, and it looks absolutely fascinating. The whole EVP subject, sir, just absolutely rivets me. And if you had the time and the patience last week to listen to the two-way communication, it was startling.
2: Yeah, I heard everything is true in that movie.
1: Well, you know, who knows? I mean, whether it's all true in that movie or all true at all, I'm leaning toward yes, it is absolutely true. Now, I'm sure there was dramatic license taken in the movie, the way, you know, the way movies do. But what I played for you last week was just, it really, I would say, shook me to my core. And if you have the patience to stick with it, it demonstrated two-way communication with the dead, ongoing, responsive two-way communication with the dead. It was absolutely startling. And I'm doing some follow-up work, and because of what I played, a number of people studied the schematics and the equipment, and they are going to proceed with the caution that in some ways, you know, you've got to know, I understand that this has Ouija board kind of implications. In other words, whether it's a Ouija board or it's an electronic device, anything that would establish meaningful communication with the other side, well, you don't know for sure who you're talking to, but it's still irresistibly interesting. Wildcard line, you are on the air. Hi.
3: Hey, Art, how's it going?
1: Just spiffy.
3: That's awesome. I assume you saw the last episode of Dead Like Me last weekend.
1: I never miss Dead Like Me.
3: Oh, that's so sad. We got to wait another 8-9 months or something like that.
1: I know. How could they do it?
3: Yeah, but I figured I'd call and...
1: It's not fair that seasons end. I mean, they should work all the time.
3: I very much agree with that. I wish it would be like a 24-episode season instead of like
1: yes.
3: 15.
1: Yes.
3: But anyway, I called to inform your audience, which is a fantastic audience, and I believe that most of them would be hip to this idea of the Horror Channel, which should be launching just before Thanksgiving, but not a lot of cable companies are aware of this channel, and I think your audience should get a hold of their cable companies and say, hey.
1: Are you a representative?
3: No, I am not.
1: Channel? No, you're just a horror fan?
3: I want to see this happen.
1: You want to see horror spread across every screen in America?
3: Yes, and it's it's uncensored. They're going to play like PG-13 stuff during the day, and then, you know, at 7 p.m., they go all out, uncensored, uncut, no commercials, anything. It's just like HBO, except for it's on expanded cable.
1: Well, we all know that in most good modern, even not-so-modern horror movies, why all dresses were low-cut, and a big busty woman got, you know, eaten by monsters all the time. So,
3: yeah.
1: There'd be lots of material for after 7 or whatever.
3: Yes.
1: All right, sir, thank you. So the horror network is coming to America. Hmm. Soon we will have a network for everything as the satellites scramble to fill up the promised 500-channel capacity. What are you going to do with 500 channels? So much entertainment that one doesn't know what to do. East of the Rockies, you are on the air. Hello.
4: Hello. Let me turn my radio off.
1: Off, yes, all the way off.
4: Okay. Yes, I was calling about the Sparacom, and I didn't get a chance to get a look at the information past the Mark IV. But in regards to the Mark IV, it would seem that if you took, say, a 16-track board, mixing board,
1: yes,
4: and fed 13 of the channels through with the 13 tones simultaneously, all at the same time, you should be able to get some sort of synthesis for the voice.
1: Very good, sir. I see you did do your homework. I mean, was all of that incredible or what?
4: Oh, exactly. I started working on some biofeedback equipment back in the 70s, and I used to work in broadcasting a little over 30 years ago and have an FCC license. So I've got a little background in electronics.
1: Yes, sir.
4: But I'd like to get on to past the Mark IV once I get a chance to read and see what's available as far as the, like, the Mark VI, et cetera.
1: Well, it does seem to me that if you took the effort that they pioneered and began to apply modern electronic techniques, you could virtually have a interference-free, totally comprehensible, straight-on conversation with somebody on the other side.
4: Possibly with something like a Moog synthesizer.
1: Yeah, and then you begin applying DSP techniques, that sort of thing, to what you get. And, my God, you would have a completely understandable two-way conversation with the other side. And that's what could grow out of that research. And that research was done, I think, without most Americans, most of the world, even knowing that it went on. And that's why I thought that audio was so valuable. I fully understood there would be a lot of the audience that would sit out there and go, this is killing my head. I can't listen to this. But for those who actually understood what they were listening to, it became increasingly dramatic until the hairs on the back of my neck absolutely were standing straight out when I previewed that stuff. Incredible. West of the Rockies, you're on the air. Hi.
5: Yes, hello.
1: Hello.
5: I must give credit where credit is due. Remember in April, we were locked into Fallujah there. We would kill 15 of them, and they would turn around and kill one of us. And we lost 55 Marines that month in Fallujah alone.
1: Yes, sir.
5: And that month I called in, and I spoke to you, and you allowed me to do an exorcism on the air, which I did. And 3 days after that, we pulled our troops out of the killing zone. Because we weren't able to decide whether we wanted to, you know, finish the job or not.
1: Yes.
5: We were just sitting there trading lead and dying.
1: Yes.
5: So I'd like to do another one this evening on Fallujah for our soldiers there and for forthcoming battles.
1: I appreciate it, sir, but actually that would not have been me that aired that. That would have been George. Go ahead and do it, but it's not necessary that it be done on the air. Its power is not carried in any better way by being on the air than if you do it in private. So be my guest, and I hope you do well. But as you know, I don't generally allow or pursue mass mind experiments, which is what that basically boils down to. We're in for a big fight in Fallujah. There's no question about it, and you all need to watch the news very closely. It's going to begin unfolding at any time. About 10,000 U.S. soldiers are poised to begin virtual house-to-house fighting in this city where, I don't know, a quarter million or near it have already left. But those who remain, an estimated 3,000 insurgents, are going to probably fight to the death. And it's all going to be urban warfare, the very worst kind of thing we could be involved in. East of the Rockies, you're on the air. Hello.
6: Hi, Art. It's Rick in Toronto.
1: Okay. Welcome.
6: Long time no talk. I want to mention, I want to talk about the program you had last weekend.
1: Yes, sir.
6: And I think it's definite proof of life after death.
1: Well, it hit me exactly the same way. The importance of that program can't be understated. And I know that, you know, a lot of average listeners went, what the hell is this? It was important to be aired.
6: I agree 100%. And, you know, what Christ said is proven right there. I mean, if you don't want to believe it, just listen to last weekend's program again.
1: Well, it'll be on, thank you very much, as a pre-feed, I believe, tomorrow night. And again, I know that not everybody got it, as it were. But that's all right. You know, I've been doing this long enough, and I'm just every bit cranky enough to do it anyway, just because I understood the importance of it. I understood the importance of somebody picking up the research and continuing with modern electronics. And I believe if we do that, we're going to end up with something that will shake you and the world right to its very core. First time caller line, you would have been on the air, but you're a dial tone. Wild card line, you're on the air. Hello.
7: Yes, hi.
1: Hi.
7: This is Bruce from Tacoma.
1: Hello, Bruce.
7: I had a kind of strange story. I've been trying to get a hold of you this past couple of days to tell you about it. I was in the Marine Corps, and I got out about 4 or 5 years ago.
1: Yes, sir.
7: And didn't go over Iraq or anything like that, and it wasn't any kind of high-intensity type battles, but I was in a lot of smaller things. I was in a couple of the embassy rescues, such like that, things like that, and lost us more than a few friends over there.
1: Yes, sir.
7: And something really weird happened to me the other night. It's never happened to me before. I was sitting in my bedroom, and my wife works at night, and I'm on my computer. I'm listening to your show on stream length usually and just doing, you know, whatever on the internet. And I hear four loud bangs on my wall inside my room.
1: Yes.
7: And I've got two cats. My two cats are on my bed, and both the cats bolt out of my room, you know. And the other, well, my one cat comes back and just stares at the wall forever. And it's like a Friday night or something like that, and I'm thinking, you know, it's people, I live in a apartment complex, and was banging on the wall, drunk, whatever. So I don't really think anything of it. Next night, same thing, sitting in my room again. Suddenly I hear one bang, loud bang. It shakes the side of my wall. Mm-hmm. And this time I kind of get mad, you know, and I jump up out of my chair, and I go outside to see who's banging on my wall. There's nobody there. Anyway, I closed the door, I turn around, and three of my friends that I lost are standing in my living room. And I sat there looking at them, and I was thinking, you know, the first thing that came to my mind is I'm dreaming, you know. And they're standing there, and all in uniform still, you know, same gear, everything like that, and I just lost one. One I lost in Iraq. He was deployed. I got out.
1: So do you think it? I mean, are you thinking this was the spirit of one of them, or what?
7: Oh yeah, all three. Yeah, actually,
1: See, I wonder about this sort of thing. Why would we necessarily attach banging on our wall to friends that we may have lost in a war? I think that kind of thing may well be a function of the human brain. We try and attach meaning to strange things. If we don't understand something, if it's outside our frame of reference, our brain struggles immediately to identify what it might be. For example, a lot of people look at clouds and they see a certain formation, and their brain scrambles to try to make sense out of it. So they see a demon, they see a face, they see God, they see all kinds of things. But that's what our brain does. So I'm not saying that's not what it was, but I'm saying the odds are probably against it. And I can understand under those circumstances why your brain, in reaching out and trying to figure out what the bangs meant, might attach it to something that has a great deal of emotional meaning to you. West of the Rockies, you're on the air. Hello.
8: Hello, sir. How are you?
1: I am Oogie.
8: Just like to offer up some credentials because I keep getting cut off here. So maybe if I offer some credentials.
1: Well, you're on the air, sir.
8: Well, I'm listening to the radio. Well, thank you very much.
1: Turn your radio off because
8: okay.
1: There is a delay, and that
8: I
1: will confuse
8: it.
1: You. Now, so what's up?
8: Well, I'd just like to maybe touch base with the theory of MKUltra and who's running Washington, you know, and, you know, who's fiddling with the computers on the voting system, that kind of thing. There seems to be a lot of evidence that hopefully will be surfacing in the not-too-distant future.
1: Well, wait a minute. If it's evidence and it has not yet surfaced, then you cannot call it evidence.
8: Okay, it's potential evidence. How's that?
1: I see. You're thinking the election was rigged, huh?
8: I'm pretty sure that when you've been cooking the pot for so many decades, it wouldn't be hard to do. And I believe that the president's brother has something to do with Diebold, the computer
1: voting machines.
8: Yeah,
1: I don't know about that, but
8: I also mentioned one of my friends who's a computer genius actually bid on a contract for making some new voting machines for the U.S. government a number of years ago.
1: Uh-huh.
8: And the CIA circumvented his project because it was foolproof. You couldn't monkey with the software. And they told him to his face about 5 years later and invited him to go work for them.
1: I see.
8: Yeah.
1: Well, I guess we have no way of knowing about the up and up of an election. We all know the stories of the dead voting in Illinois and all the rest of that, right? But, you know, I think by and large, it was what it was. I think that President Bush won. I stayed up every minute, like I'm sure all the rest of you did, and watched the election results come in. And I think we got exactly what we seem to have. This year, of course, the networks were a little slow, understandably. After being punished with a wrong result the previous year and calling too soon, they called a little late. But being naive as I am, I still think that pretty much it was what it seemed to be, the re-election of the president. First-time caller line, you're on the air. Hello.
9: Yes, this is Cyclops, Arlington, Texas.
1: Cyclops?
9: Yeah.
1: Do you have one eye?
9: Yeah, I don't know.
1: Well, if I have the name Cyclops is a dead giveaway.
9: Yeah.
1: So, anyway, what's up there?
9: Talking the two of the ghost stories, actual one and the second one proven.
1: Well, sir, I'm not taking ghost stories at the moment. We did that last week nonstop, and so we sort of reserved that away for, well, special occasions, ghost, that kind of thing. Wildcard line, you're on the air. Hello.
10: Yes, hi. This is Bruce. We just got cut off.
1: No, Bruce, I got the end of your story, but I appreciate it. East of the Rockies, not much time. You're on the air. Hello.
11: Oh, Art. Man, yeah. It's an honor to talk to you, sir.
1: Yes, sir. We don't have a lot of time. What's up?
11: My name is Ed. I wanted to call and tell you about a little place in Hardy, Arkansas, a restaurant called Catfish House back in 1974.
1: Catfish House.
11: A girl in a band was singing, had real super long hair.
1: Uh-huh.
11: And didn't know who she was at the time, but I was 18 years old. I went over and asked her to dance, and she was taking a break, and she danced with me.
1: Let me make a wild guess.
11: Yes, sir.
1: Crystal Gayle.
11: Yes, it was. I remember that, and I cherish that to the day. I'll take that to the grave with
1: She's
11: me.
1: She's quite a lady. She really is
11: sure.
1: Quite a lady. All right, listen, buddy, I got to go. We're at the top of the hour. A theoretical physicist by the name of Dr. Anthony Rizzi is coming up next, if you'll all just stay right where you are.

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1: It is. When the bullet hits the bone, that's definite notification, no question about it. Coming up in a moment, Dr. Anthony Rizzi. Since Einstein first conceived general relativity about 80 years ago, over that now, physicists have sought a definition for angular momentum in general relativity. In 1997, Dr. Rizzi discovered the first such definition, thereby gaining worldwide recognition for his work in theoretical physics. So that's what he is, a theoretical physicist. They're a lot of fun to talk to. He is uniquely established as both an outstanding theorist and experimentalist, specializing in LIGO, that's laser interferometer gravitational wave observatory related areas. Woohoo. That'll take some explaining. Prior to his current position, he was appointed by the California Institute of Technology, the first scientist at their Louisiana LIGO Observatory, LIGO. He's taught graduate physics courses at Louisiana State University, has been a research scientist at Princeton University, was employed for 10 years as a staff physicist and design engineer for Martin Marietta in Denver, Colorado. His work includes projects for the manned Mars craft and the Mars Observer. Pretty heavy credentials. Dr. Rizzi received physics degrees from Massachusetts Institute of Technology, B.S., University of Colorado, M.S., and Princeton University, Ph.D. Wow. The author of The Science Before Science. That's a good title, The Science Before Science. I've got a copy here. A Guide to Thinking in the 21st Century. In 2003, he founded the Institute for Advanced Physics and currently serves as its full-time director, where he continues his research in Einstein's theory and other gravity wave-related areas. In a moment, Dr. Rizzi. Professor Rizzi, welcome to the show.
2: Hi, Art.
1: Great to have you. It's always great to have somebody with the kind of credentials you've got. Really heavy duty. And where are you, as a matter of curiosity?
2: I'm in Baton Rouge, Louisiana.
1: Baton Rouge, Louisiana.
2: Yeah.
1: All right. We've been honored to have a number of theoretical physicists on the show. I assume you're familiar with Dr. Kaku?
2: Oh, sure am.
1: Uh-huh.
2: Yeah. String theory.
1: Well, string theory indeed. There's a good question. How do you feel about string theory?
2: Well, you know, I think string theory is a very, very important contribution. It really is the first time where we think we have some kind of handle mathematically on the different physical phenomena in the universe. Although, you know, I think it's easy to say too much about it because of the fact that we don't have any data to support it yet. And we don't even understand the theory as a theory yet. And I'm sure that Dr. Kaku would admit that as well. We're in the process of understanding it. And, in fact, it predicts a whole set of particles called supersymmetric particles, that none of which have been found. And people that support string theory like to say that, you know, there's the particles that we know of, and then there's the other particles that we don't know of, the supersymmetric particles. And they say, look, we found half of them.
1: Well, it's your business to deal in the, well, I mean, once it becomes general science, then it's really out of your purview as a theoretical physicist, once it becomes absolute fact, right?
2: We actually use that to help us go the next step. So once it becomes fact, once it becomes something accepted, then that's the platform upon which we stand to say more.
1: Sure. Well, in a million areas, people of your genre are fascinating to interview, and it's going to...
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0: 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And now, Art Bell.
1: Kind of bring us back to the platform upon which all the sciences stand, and that is the basic things that are right in front of us. You know, the desk that I happen to be sitting at, or the microphone that you're talking into. Those things that we have direct sensorial contact with.
2: Yes.
1: Now, the modern sciences have moved into a range where they've discovered that material things have this mathematical part to them. And Aristotle found this out very early. He said that the way he described it is the first property of all material things is their quantity. Hmm. Underlying every material thing is its quantity. And this discovery that really only came to its fruition with Newton's great work in the Principia showed that equations could be used to describe this deep part of material things. And so the modern physics has been basically geared towards looking at things mathematically. And so the mathematics, of course, everything isn't just mathematical. And so one of the problems in interpreting to the public the findings of science is that you have to do a transposition from your equation to the language of layman.
2: And I hope that you will be able to do that tonight. I mean,
1: yeah.
2: Some of the early stuff scared me a little bit. The part about angular momentum, for example,
1: yeah.
2: And Einstein's work, I thought, oh, man. So is there any way you can explain what we're talking about here to...
1: Time travel?
2: Well, we'll get to time travel.
1: Okay.
2: But I mean, is there any way you can talk about this angular momentum problem, for example, in a way that the average
1: person has some hope
2: of understanding.
1: Sure, yeah. First, let me just talk about linear momentum, because that's what Newton discovered. Everyone knows the story about the apple hitting Newton on the head.
2: Right.
1: Well, the thing that he really brought to the fore that actually came, people don't realize it, but it came from his medieval predecessors. They knew about this concept of momentum, and he kind of brought it to its fruition. But the basic idea is when you throw a baseball, it keeps going. And that's called its momentum. And if it hits something else, then that something else gets the momentum from it.
2: And sometimes angry.
1: And sometimes angry.
2: Yeah.
1: And sometimes comes running at you.
2: That's right.
1: And so that this law, conservation of momentum, where the momentum doesn't go away, it keeps tending to go in one direction, was called the conservation of linear momentum. Now, there's a parallel law called the conservation of angular momentum, which you get from, like, spinning a top. And when I spin a top, if I were to try and stop the top, say I'm in outer space and I spin a top, well, the top will spin one way and I'll spin the other way.
2: Right.
1: And so the momentum is conserved. The angular, the spin is conserved. Now, that all makes fine sense in Newtonian physics, but what happens in Einstein's theory, it becomes very hard because, why? You have gravity, and gravity has this thing called this wave phenomenon to it, in which the transmission of gravity involves a ripple. So people don't often think about it, but if the sun were to just pop out of existence, gravity would have to transmit a signal to the Earth, and it would take 8 minutes to get to the Earth. So even though the sun popped out of existence, the Earth would keep going around the sun for 8 minutes.
2: Right.
1: And of course, the wave, when it went by, then the Earth would creen off into the space.
2: Yes.
1: And this wave, what these do is these waves are floating all throughout space. And so imagine trying to be on a sea with many, many waves frothing up. Well, you wouldn't find a place to stand to look at the rest of the world.
2: Right.
1: And that's what happens in Einstein's relativity. That's why it's so hard to define any kind of these of momentum in relativity, because you don't know where to stand to look. And this is of course a very complicated translates to a very complicated mathematical problem within the theory, and it's all, but it's, as you can imagine, it's very interesting because everything is emitting these gravity waves. You know, the pulsars in space going around each other, they emit huge amounts of gravity waves that hit us all the time.
2: Okay, and gravity waves or gravity is a function of mass. Is that correct?
1: Yes.
2: So, in other words, the larger an object, the more dense an object, the more gravity and gravity waves emit from it.
1: Yes, that's right.
2: Okay.
1: And so, but it also is a function of.

0: motion. The faster something's moving and the heavier it is, both those together will tell you something about how many waves are coming off of it.
1: Uh-huh. And at some certain speed, then we do begin to encounter a type of time travel, right?
0: Well, no, so that's that. In time travel, you're talking about bending of the space. That do you want to go into that now, the time travel part?
1: I wouldn't be adverse
0: okay.
1: to that at all. The bending of the space.
0: The bending of the space.
1: Hmm.
0: So what happens in the time travel is the equations incorporate time into the equations for the first time. Sort of in Newtonian physics, time was kind of a side thing. And Newton says time just flows uniformly. He just really doesn't worry about it.
1: Okay.
0: But Einstein, for the first time, brings time into it. Because we know everything that happens, happens in time. And so this, what happens is, in mathematically, is that it's like a line that gets bent into a circle. So you take the two ends of a line and you connect them up and you make a circle.
1: Mm-hmm.
0: And what that can do is, if you take time as just simply being a line, is that now you have the beginning of time hooked up to the end of time.
1: That's right, a circle.
0: A circle. And, of course, the problem with that interpretation of simplistic interpretation of translating the mathematics to the layman's language is that time isn't a line. I mean, time doesn't exist all at once. I'm not a little boy anymore. I'm an adult, and the same with you. And so that what happens in time, as Aristotle noted so long ago, is that time is qualitatively different than space. And that is, you are something now, but in a few moments, you'll be something a little bit different. Or you might, in the case of an apple hanging on the tree, in a moment the apple might be part of you. And so time is not the same as a line, even though we represent it as a line. But so forward time travel would be intrinsically impossible because it's saying you're going back to something that doesn't exist anymore. But backward time travel is impossible.
1: That's what I thought. I thought forward was perhaps possible theoretically, and a lot of people, including you apparently, are saying travel into the past. No.
0: Yes, but travel into the future is a different thing. And matter of fact, we do that all the time. Well, by just standing, we go forward into the future. We can't help it. Things happen to us. But the question is, what is time? That's really the key question. And time... And Aristotle actually got this definition right, and that is that time is the measure of motion. Where you have no motion, you have no time.
1: Right. If there were but one planet Earth and there were no other heavenly bodies, there would be nothing to measure against.
0: Exactly. Exactly. And in fact, we notice that there's a central sort of time, a central sort of governing motion. For example, the Earth going around the sun creates the season, and the seasons create all the different motions, sub-motions that you have on the Earth.
1: So
0: animals hibernate in the winter, and the rotation of the Earth creates the day-night cycle that, you know, that makes us go in the house and turn on the lights.
1: So then theoretically, Professor, there would be, prior to the Big Bang, for example, theoretically, there would have been no time.
0: That's right, because of the fact that there is no, because when there is no motion, there is no time. And so if there is nothing there, then there's nothing to move, so there's no time.
1: All right.
0: Time is the measure of motion.
1: If you were charged with coming up with a device that would allow time travel, toward what avenue would you move down?
0: So time travel actually already in the sense that I think you're thinking about, which is getting in a capsule, pressing a button,
1: yes,
0: and then waking up 100 years later. We already have that in some sense. And every time somebody takes one of these little embryos and sticks them in liquid nitrogen for 5 years, let's just take a hypothetical case of somebody who had cloned an embryo. So you have two identical embryos.
1: Right.
0: One gets put in a petri dish and frozen, and the other one is implanted into his mother and grows up and becomes, say, 4.5 years old, you know, gestation time plus whatever's left of the 5 years. And then what happens is that the one that grew up is 5 years in the future, and when this one is finally implanted, he will see that 5 years has passed, that he never lived, that his brother did live.
1: Okay, but
0: so we already have that. But in special relativity, you have something else, and that is, so in other words, what was happening to that embryo? That embryo that was frozen, he was isolated from the other changes that were happening.
1: Right.
0: So the idea to move forward in time without yourself being affected is to slow down the changes that are happening to you.
1: Yes.
0: And what happens in special relativity is just that, is that if you travel fast enough, apparently you decouple yourself somehow. And so now you can do the same analogy with the famous thing of the traveling twins, where one twin is like a guy that likes to stay at home, the other one likes to travel. He goes off, and he comes back and finds his twin 100 years older. And that's because as he's traveling, he's somehow decoupling himself from the motions of the universe. Less things happen to him than his stay-at-home twin.
1: But I am talking about the kind of device that you referenced. In other words, the ability to, and I understand the parallels you've drawn with the embryo, for example. It's a kind of time travel, sure.
0: Yes.
1: But I really do mean creating some device or something that would actually allow somebody to move, presumably by what you're saying, permanently and irrevocably into the future.
0: So that would the thing would be something that would decouple. In other words, the chamber would have to be something that would decouple you from the changes in the world without destroying your current. In other words, freeze your current state.
1: Yes.
0: That's what it would be. And so, in other words, less has to happen to you because what is time? Time is a measure of motion. And if you have no motion, or you have little motion, then relative to the rest of the universe, that means you're being held and not advancing in time.
1: Okay, I'll buy it, but again, so that you're referring to some sort of suspended animation, for example.
0: Yes, for example.
1: Okay. But what about an actual device, he says again, that would thrust you into the future? The time machine kind of thing.
0: And why would you consider that not the time machine?
1: Oh. I fully accept it. So as you've laid it out, I'm just trying to travel that step. An electronic device, perhaps using a great deal of power so much power we don't even have it right now. But something that would distort time and space and allow a jump.
0: Yeah. I mean, I would argue that is that jump. The problem is that we have a picture of time as a line. And so as soon as you picture time as a line, then you can imagine somehow jumping over the line. But in actual fact, that time is not a line. Time is the passage of what actually is into what can only potentially be, but then it becomes actual. So I'm potentially able to get older, and then I do get older. And so basically a time machine, in the sense you're talking about, is what we just said. It has to be a machine that somehow decouples you from the rest of the motions of the universe.
1: Uh-huh. And what could you imagine in the theoretical world that might do that other than, I don't know, a medical...
0: Like a freezing thing.
1: Yeah.
0: Another thing that, you know, as I mentioned, was the moving, but that's not a fixed capsule thing. Another thing is gravity. We know that if you're in the Earth's gravitational field, that when you're deeper in a gravitational field, time goes slower.
1: Right.
0: The motions that happen to you are slower relative to the motions of the larger universe. So, for example, astronauts orbiting the Earth are slightly younger. I mean, slightly older than the rest of us. They've traveled a little bit into the future.
1: Right.
0: And so you can imagine creating a heavy, heavy gravity field.
1: Like a black hole.
0: Like a black hole. In which you create a large field that slows the region of time around for you, very slow. Now, the interesting thing about a black hole is that the bigger the black hole is, the larger out the event horizon is. And what's the event horizon? The event horizon is the place which, when you cross through, nothing can get out.
1: Right.
0: Not even light can get out. Now, there's some quantum qualifications to that, but let me just speak simply for now. And you can't get out once you're in there. So what happens is that if you want to be outside the event horizon so you can go someplace else again, then you have to have a big black hole, because the event horizon being larger with a big black hole means that the gravity gradient is smaller, which means the difference from gravity at one point to another is smaller. In other words, if the difference between gravity at one point to another is too big, it can rip you apart.
1: All right. Professor, hold it right there. There is a very interesting picture of a black hole, actually, at the coasttocoastam.com website. You might want to take a look at it. And the animation of what it does to a sun is absolutely fascinating. It just sort of changes the orbit, grabs it back, turns it to gas, and then absorbs it. It's pretty weird. But that's what we deal in here, isn't it? I'm Art Bell.

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1: It is indeed. Professor Anthony Rizzi is my guest, a theoretical physicist. We're talking about time at the moment and the possibility of time travel, and we'll get right back to it. Stay where you are. Well, assuming man could survive the ride through a black hole's event horizon, then I guess you would jump in time, or it would be possible that you would jump in time. I'm not sure. Maybe you just end up in another dimension. If you could survive the transition through a black hole's event horizon, Professor, what would likely be your state on the other side?
2: Well, as we were saying, that the large gravity field, if the event horizon was large enough out, so you had a big enough black hole, you wouldn't get ripped apart. And you would, so your time would be slowing down for you with respect to the rest of the universe.
1: Mm-hmm.
2: But gradually, what would happen is you'd be pulled inexorably toward the center of the black hole, and the forces pulling your head and feet apart would get larger and larger.
1: So you're saying you wouldn't make it through?
2: You would make it through the event horizon. You would make it through you would indeed make it through the place where light cannot escape.
1: But eventually, either would you.
2: What's that?
1: I said either would you escape, that is.
2: No, you would not escape. Uh-huh. Because you would get in the event horizon, and then you would be pulled toward the center of the black hole, and eventually, before you got to the center, you would be pulled apart.
1: Pulled apart.
2: Yeah.
1: We've got an animation up on the website of a star that gets, its orbit gets perturbed as it goes by a black hole, then it gets sucked into the black hole. Actually, not in. It got pulled apart and became gaseous before it was absorbed, really. And then the black hole slowly absorbed the gaseous leavens of that star.
2: Yeah. So that would be a black hole that would be small enough that the event horizon would be such that there would be large, what's called tidal forces, because these tidal forces are from, as I mentioned before, that the gravity at one place being weaker than the gravity at another place, and thereby creating a pulling from one part to another. And that's what mm-hmm. creates the tides on the Earth. It pulls the water out from the Earth and makes an ellipsoid of the water. And that would do, you can imagine pulling the water, the Earth's oceans. If you had a huge black hole there instead of the moon, it would rip the oceans off, and it would rip the Earth apart. And that's what's happening to that star. The tidal forces are so strong, it pulls one end of the star away from the other end and rips it into gas.
1: Mm-hmm. All right. Let me try one more time. Then if man were somehow able to amass enough power to create a gigantic gravitational field or waves, would there be a chance of a form of time travel following that line of reasoning?
2: Well, there is, I do talk about in my book something that Kip Thorne brings up in one of his books, and actually has written a series of papers on, called wormholes. And wormholes are this phenomenon which basically allows you to short circuit from one part of the universe to another.
1: Hmm.
2: And we don't know if they exist. In fact, there's all kinds of evidence that while they can exist in terms of Einstein's theory, that quantum mechanics comes along and makes them unstable, and they'll just fall apart. But if they did, in some hypothetical sense, if they could exist, then what they would be is they'd be these places that gravity causes enough curvature in the space that you do get this sort of short circuit from one part of the universe to the other. And people have talked about using those for a type of time travel.
1: Mm-hmm.
2: This would have to be created out of you know, even if it was possible, my opinion is that it's not possible, but there's other people who hold that there may be things that save the day at some point. But I should add that even those people realize that you'd be dead because of all the gamma rays and X-rays that are created within the wormhole. But if you did make one of these things, then there is a possibility. Oh, you need to, as I was going to say, is that on top of that, you'd have to have some kind of weird matter that nobody knows exists right now. Even to, so there's all kinds of ifs in here that I think make it completely untenable. But it's an interesting exercise in studying relativity.
1: You sound like a very skeptical theoretical physicist, skeptical of many ideas.
2: I'm a very skeptical person. I like to get proof before I hold something to be true.
1: Well, then how do you manage to make it through life as a theoretical physicist, dealing in almost exclusively, theoretically, on things that are not yet proven?
2: Well, in other words, you allow yourself to brainstorm these things, but you want to bring them back down to some kind of experimental or theoretical basis at some point.
1: Yes. Well, one of the great people who did that was Einstein. Do you ever wonder, or maybe we do have, and we just don't know it, but do we have a man today alive of the caliber of Einstein's thinking?
2: You know, I think that a lot of people would probably tell you that Ed Witten is a person like that.
1: Oh.
2: He's a person that's really largely responsible for a lot of the advances that have been happening in string theory. This whole idea of a coherent mathematical theory that would include all, see, the way theoretical physics works is you start with what you know, and then you try to brainstorm how you can include that in a larger mathematical scheme.
1: Mm-hmm.
2: And so, there's all kinds of, what happened first was gravity. Then came Maxwell with electricity and magnetism. He unified electricity and magnetism in one mathematical theory. Then came Einstein, who mired the electricity and magnetism and came up with a theory that was kind of modeled after electricity and magnetism, but he tried to unite the electricity and magnetism, the gravity, and failed. And then came along the weak theory and the weak force and the strong force and more forces that mathematically treated differently than the other two, and in the 80s that was united in the electroweak force. So that brought the strong, and in the standard model you have the strong force, the weak force, and the electricity and magnetism all united in one, but gravity is the holdover. Gravity, nobody knows what to deal with it, and that's what Einstein handled. And Witten, so now the game is how can we come up with a mathematical theory to cover all of those five those five different things in one mathematical theory, and string theory is the attempt to make a theory that reduces to those five under certain conditions. So you always start with the things that you know, and as you know more, then you can come up with a bigger, sort of more inclusive mathematical understanding of the thing.
1: Mm-hmm. All right, so you're pretty conservative on time travel, describing to us what it is, but you don't describe anything really between a cessation of motion, as in a medical experiment, putting somebody in.
2: Because again, if you think about what time is, then you realize that time is the measure of motion, and so then the idea then is that one motion measured against another, the most simplest measure being the sort of universal measure. And so in order to have time travel, you have to have something where one motion is held fixed, or one person or thing is held fixed with respect to the other motion. That's what you mean by time travel. So the whole thing in theoretical physics, as in physics as a whole, is to be very clear about your starting points and to be very clear about your distinctions so that you know what you're saying. Because mm-hmm. It's very easy to get confused from, you know, take one thing and confuse it for another if you're not precise. And that's the whole game in theoretical physics, is to cut those lines just right.
1: All right. Are we about to have a big quantum future? Is that, I'm hearing so much about quantum things these days. In fact, there's a recent story. The Air Force is going to, what in heaven's name was it? The Air Force is going to sponsor psychic teleportation, $7.5 million they're going to spend on it. And that would imply quantum something or another being in two places at the same time, right?
2: Yeah, no, well, actually, the quantum teleportation, which is the real physics in this, I mentioned to you before, I don't think that other stuff is worth any money spent at all.
1: Yes.
2: But the quantum teleportation is a real physical phenomenon whereby the quantum state of one object is able to be transferred to another object. And so basically you have, as best as we can do, the state of one object being recreated in another object on the other side of the room, say.
1: Mm-hmm. Put another way, being in two places at the same time.
2: Well, no, because they're different things. There's one thing here and the other thing is over there. It's just that they've been put into the same state. So like if I had facsimiles of something that were, even if every atom was the same, if they're on different sides of the rooms, they're not the same thing. So they're not in the same, not in two places at once. They're two different things that happen to be in two different places.
1: But these two different things are connected, right?
2: Yeah, they're connected. That's right. They're connected by the correlations between the two of them. So that when you measure one or you do something to one, you'll know what the other one will do.
1: Because there's some sort of communication occurring between the two.
2: Yes.
1: Yeah. This is very interesting, and that communication appears to occur instantaneously or without the measurement of time, near as we can determine, right?
2: Well, that's the so-called Bell's theorem.
1: Yes.
2: Which I actually discuss in my book, and the Bell's theorem has a giant hole in it. It's not true.
1: Does it? What kind of hole?
2: Well, the hole is you have to go through the whole theorem. I don't think we want to do that on the radio. But basically, the whole has to do with this translation of the mathematical as the same thing we talked about time. If you picture time as a line, just being the same as a line, which is all there at once, then you can get to all kinds of errors about time. Well, the same thing can happen with respect to the looking at the communications and things. If you take the mathematical theory and translate it straight into layman's language, you end up introducing other complications, and that's basically where the whole comes about. But it is still a weird thing. It's something that we don't quite understand, and quantum mechanics is something that people are kind of scratching their head about because it's basically an area that you have to use probabilities in. And whenever you're using probabilities, it's an admission already that you don't quite know what's happening.
1: Yes, right. Right, but something is happening, and you're saying you find a hole in the view that communication, whatever and however it's occurring, is not in fact occurring instantaneously.
2: That's right. Uh-huh. That's right.
1: Fascinating.
2: But what is happening, what we know is happening, is that there is a state, so-called quantum state, which is basically descriptive of what the thing is at that moment, and that state you can recreate it. So that means within some parameters, you're making an identical copy of thing over here.
1: Right.
2: It's not the same thing, but it's an identical copy over there.
1: Yes.
2: And that's something that is, you know, really very powerful because you're saying at the very sort of levels of the electrons, you're not just making a copy that looks like something on the outside. It's pretty much, you know, it's not all the way, but it's pretty much all the way down.
1: And where is not quite all the way? I mean, how is that quantifiable?
2: It's quantifiable because you're talking about probabilities, and always talking about probabilities. And so you never quite know whether you've got everything or there's a limitation of your measurement.
1: I see.
2: You know, for example, if I flip a coin, when I'm saying there's a probability of 50% that there's heads and 50% there's tails, I'm saying something about the flip. But I'm also admitting that there's a lot I don't know about the flip.
1: Okay.
2: And that happens in quantum mechanics. You're dealing with probabilities all the time.
1: Uh-huh. Do you think that human consciousness survives death?
2: Yes, I do.
1: You do?
2: Yes.
1: Do you think we have a soul?
2: Yes, actually, I go through the book. The whole point of the book is to start with the very basic physics that we know that we have to ground everything in, which is the things that we have immediate sensorial contact with.
1: Yes.
2: And so the something like the human soul, you have to be very careful, as I mentioned before, to define your terms.
1: Well, as careful as you have been with respect to the other topics we've suggested, I'm quite amazed at this leap of faith.
2: Well, I wouldn't call it a leap of faith. I think it's right in front of our nose if we define our terms right. For example, think about the concept of justice. How wide is it? What color is it? What shape is it? It doesn't have any of those properties.
1: No.
2: It's a non-material thing.
1: Yes.
2: And well, how can a material thing have a non-material thing? I mean, we're already seeing that we have a non-material component to us in our ideas. We don't often pay attention to it, but we directly have contact through thinking about things.
1: All right, well, I recognize that as a product of consciousness, not necessarily the existence of a soul.
2: But it depends on what you mean by a soul. If you mean by a soul, that's where you have to be defining your terms very carefully.
1: Well, okay.
2: So what do you mean by non-material? You mean something. What do you mean by material? The first aspect of material things is it has parts outside of each other.
1: Yes, let me go back to what I first said. The continuation of consciousness following physical death.
2: Yeah, that's you know, so we have to kind of go in an order, right? We got to start someplace and go someplace. So if we jump all the way to that, then we won't see how we got there.
1: Okay.
2: So that's why I'm kind of going slow.
1: All right.
2: Talk about the soul, the human soul. How do we get to the human soul?
1: Sure.
2: Okay, so the human soul, we first have to reflect on our knowing. And knowing is already a variety of non-materiality. All you mean by non-materiality is just what you said, not material.
1: Yes.
2: So to say that, you got to know what you mean by material. And what you mean by material is things that have parts outside of each other. If I can rip this book in front of me in half, I can rip my pencil because there's parts outside of each other in it.
1: But my desk, my pencil can't have ideas.
2: But your desk and your pencil can't have ideas. But think about the main key property of material things is they have parts outside of each other. Whereas ideas, which we have, they can be on top of each other. I can think of myself thinking about something.
1: Uh-huh.
2: I can be on top of myself.
1: Yes.
2: The parts are not outside each other. They're all on top. They're all in one place at the same time.
1: Yes.
2: That's what you mean by non-material. It doesn't have this aspect of being extended.
1: Okay.
2: So that's how you come to understand that there's a non-material aspect to human nature.
1: A product, I believe, of consciousness.
2: Well, it's not a product. You're noticing that you're conscious of, like if I pick up a glass. So I talk about this in the beginning of the book. If I pick up a glass,
1: yes,
2: my ice water that I have in front of me here.
1: Right.
2: Well, the first thing that happens is I feel the coldness of the glass. And, well, what's happening? Well, my hand's cooling down and the glass is warming up.
1: Mm-hmm.
2: But something else is happening. That's not either of those things, and that is I'm aware of the coldness of the glass.
1: Yes.
2: That's not either of those things, because if it was one of those, then, in other words, if my hand getting cold were that, then I could put the book up against it and the book would do it. What's happening is somehow or other I and the coldness are being united. Without the coldness destroying me.
1: All right, hold it right there. I'm absolutely gonna understand this one before we're done. How that simple realization makes the leap. But I guess he's here to make the leap for us. Professor Anthony Rizzi is my guest from the high desert in the middle of the night. I'm Art Bell.

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1: You betcha. That's who I am. My guest is Professor Anthony Rizzi, and what an interesting man he is. He is a theoretical physicist, but my impression is a very conservative one. He sees holes in string theory. He sort of disses the concept of an actual time machine, as it were. I mean, very, very conservative. And then we get to the soul and life after death. And I suggest it's a leap of faith for him to jump on that one. And he says, oh, no, as though it's fact. And so we go from the conservative to the very, I don't know, in some ways, way out there, Dr. Rizzi, who apparently believes in the soul and believes in life after death. Always is going to be interesting. My desk, my pencil, they are things, they can be measured, probably broken down to their mathematical components. But an idea, the power of an idea, well, that is apparently the beginning of the evidence that leads us toward the concept of the existence of a soul, right, Professor? Professor? Oh, Professor, have we lost you?
2: No, I'm here.
1: Oh, you are there.
2: Sorry. I had my phone on mute. I apologize.
1: Oh, that's quite all right. I'll repeat it, I guess.
2: No, I heard
1: oh,
2: fine.
1: You did hear it. Okay.
2: Yeah. So you don't mind, I hope, if I back up a little bit?
1: Well, no, I don't.
2: Okay. I wanted to back up because to make the distinction between proper knowledge and belief, because I think that's something that's out there that's a little bit confused, because when you mentioned string theory and opposing it to the human soul, you know, that kind of brought it to my mind, because string theory is something that most people have no concept of what it is, but yet they think they do because we hear it talked about. So I like to make the distinction between faith and belief, between faith and knowledge in the following way, to remind people that there's lots of things that we think we know, but we really don't. For example, in science, the Earth going around the sun, everyone will say, everyone knows that the Earth goes around the sun, that's obvious. But then if you ask them to think about it for a second, and you ask them, what evidence do you have? Prove it to me. And go through the reasoning. There's only a few scientists who even have done that, who've done the experiments and gone through the reasoning. So, in fact, the Earth going around the sun is a matter of faith based on authority. And most of our thinking is that kind of thinking these days, because we have such an information-rich culture. But we have to recognize it, because that kind of faith is not just a faith, it's a blind faith, because it's a faith that masquerades as knowledge. I mean, we got to believe each other, and that's the way culture advances, but we need to recognize when we're trusting and who we're trusting. And so string theory, you know, is of course 10 orders of magnitude out there. On the other hand, the human soul is something everyone confronts. I mean, everyone walks up to somebody, they don't want to murder him. Why? Why not? They'd rip the book in half, but they wouldn't murder the guy in front of them. They recognize there's something transcendent there. It's because it's right in front of your face, and you do the spontaneous reason, and you just don't often make it rigorous.
1: Perhaps we just overvalue life.
2: Perhaps, but the fact is that the life is right in front of us, and we have the ability to spontaneously reason about that, but we somehow think that that's further away from us than some of these esoteric things that we've never even spent more than 10 minutes studying seriously. So that's the kind of distinction we've got to be careful of in deciding, you know, going back to what do we really know? And as you brought out the pencil, the desk, those things are in front of us. You and I are in front of us. And there's lots of conclusions that we don't spend a lot of time figuring out that we could with things that are right in front of us. And that's what my book is about, The Science Before Science, is getting to all those things that you're then going to build upon these huge towers like string theory, which I think is a great theory. I just don't think it's proven yet.
1: Mm-hmm.
2: And all the other things that we're going to do. But if we don't build the foundation, then the rest of the building could teeter and fall. In fact, I think in our culture, a lot of people wake up one day and they start thinking and they start seeing that they have had this blind faith and they start throwing everything out. So you get a lot of conspiracy theorists and all these things out of this sort of waking up one day and saying, hey, I'm just believing people.
1: Mm-hmm.
2: And if you don't ground things, that's what tends to happen.
1: Well, with regard to the Earth's rotating about the sun, you're not suggesting, of course, that I should have doubts about that?
2: Oh, no, right? No.
1: Oh, good.
2: No, not at all.
1: Good.
2: Not at all. I'm just trying to get us to remember that lots of the things we think we know are really legitimate faith based on authority, but that's what they are.
1: Mm.
2: And that what we need to do with as many things as we can is to ground them, figure them out for them ourselves. And the fact that the Earth goes around the sun is something that people should think about and own it themselves. The more you think about it, the more you can own it yourself.
1: Right.
2: And you can really see then what it means.
1: Okay.
2: And that's what I'm talking about. That's what I do in the Science Before Science is get people to ground themselves so they can then make the right distinctions to even the things in right in front of us. We don't analyze them enough to even know, to ground them enough so that we can then have a place to go. If we doubt the existence of our own intellects and submerge them in some random chaos of atoms, then how do we expect that we're going to, you know, it's some kind of craziness to then think we can understand it because we're just a morass of mixed up atoms. And but of course, that's what we do all the time. We try to understand things. So there's something transcendent there that we recognize. And the things that I'm talking about here, you know, they're new things, and they're deep things, so they take a while to think about. And I recommend people to spend some time thinking about them in the book because, they're you know, that you can kind of see the gist of it, but you can't get to the bottom without thinking about it for a while, like anything.
1: Yeah, okay. So Let's go ahead and try to make the path. I mean, from the fact that we can consider things, we do have ideas, and I guess you can say that there's a transcendent element in that, but I'm not sure you can say that transcendent element extends to a soul or a life after death or a get me there from
2: here. Okay, so the coldness of the glass example that we talked about, we showed that there's a radically different type of change happening than the physical change.
1: Yes.
2: In the physical change, my hand is becoming something different than it was.
1: Mm-hmm.
2: But in knowledge, it better stay the same, otherwise I'm not knowing it.
1: Right.
2: So if I want to know a tree, and if I change into a tree, or if I change into the thing I'm trying to know, then there's no knowledge. And that's what happens in all physical change. In all physical change, there is one thing, and it turns into something else. There is an apple hanging on the tree, and it is an apple, but then I eat it, and then it's no longer an apple, it's a part of me.
1: Yes.
2: And it can't be both the apple and me, but that's not so with ideas. Ideas can be on top of each other.
1: Yes.
2: And so that means that going back to what we're talking about, they don't have parts outside of each other.
1: That's a form of multitasking, right? Ideas on top of each other.
2: What I'm saying is that they can exist at the same place at the same time.
1: Mm-hmm.
2: They're right there. And as opposed to physical things, if I try to put a baseball and a bat in the same place at the same time, one goes one way and the other goes the other way.
1: Yes.
2: And that's what you mean by material. That's the very definition of material. If you analyze it deeply, that you'll find out that the very thing that distinguishes material things is they have parts outside of each other.
1: Right.
2: One part's here and the other part's next to it.
1: Right.
2: And so what you have to say about ideas is they're not material because they don't have parts outside of each other.
1: Okay, accepted.
2: Okay. So we have a part of us that's like that because we have ideas.
1: All right.
2: And that part is the main part. In fact, that's the thing that drives us. We have an idea and we go do something with it. Or we tell somebody about it. And now the difference with something that doesn't have parts is that you can't break it apart. I can take a cat and rip it in half because the front part's here and the back part's here. How are you going to destroy something that doesn't have parts outside of each other?
1: Can't. You can't destroy an idea.
2: You can't destroy it. So there you have it. Since you have a power, which is the soul, to know things, and that power cannot have parts outside of each other, it can't be destroyed.
1: So when people say life cannot be destroyed because there are electrical impulses and they simply don't cease to exist, even though you physically do, those impulses in some manner continue?
2: Well, we're saying immaterially, because impulses, electrical impulses, are an aspect of material facts. So when we're saying non-material, we're talking about something that has no parts outside of each other.
1: Mm-hmm.
2: So it's not electrical, it's not something physical, it's something non-material. And that's the part that, has to live, because they can't, you can't destroy it, because it has no parts outside of each other. The reason physical things are destroyed is because they have one part outside the other, and another part comes and intrudes and breaks it apart. But you can't have that once you have something that has no parts outside of it.
1: Mm-hmm. So then describe to me the kind of immortality you're referring to. Are you suggesting then that we live on in the sense that our ideas live on?
2: In the sense that we live on as... See, so what happens then is that because the way we know is through our senses, that we wouldn't have anything in our minds if it wasn't for our senses. What we do is we abstract things from our senses. The first time we see a cat, we watch the cat, and we get the idea of catness. But unless we had seen a cat, we wouldn't have the idea.
1: Right.
2: So once our soul gets disconnected from our body, we have no way of knowing anything new. So we're stuck with whatever we already knew.
1: Or dead.
2: That's what I mean, when we're dead.
1: Okay, so...
2: when our soul is separated from our body, in other words, dead.
1: Yes.
2: In other words, we're just that non-material aspect of ourselves, which people call the soul.
1: Uh-huh.
2: Then we can't, by our own nature anyway, know anything else.
1: So...
2: and indeed, we don't even know anything specific, because it's only through the senses that we know specific things. That's
1: okay.
2: Another distinction between ideas and material things. Is through our senses, we know this specific coldness.
1: Okay, then consciousness does not continue to exist.
2: Consciousness does continue to exist, but only of ideas which are general, as opposed to sensorial knowledge, which is specific. So in that state, I wouldn't know this specific cat, but I would know the general idea of catness. Because if you think about the ideas...
1: But would you continue to know the general idea of catness after you had physically died?
2: Yes. You would.
1: You
2: would, because you already have that idea, and that's an immaterial thing. But the specific cat is a material thing connected with the particular way it affected your senses.
1: But in what manner is that information conveyed, since the synapses, the physical stuff, is all gone?
2: Because we just already showed that it can't be, that is a non-material operation. Actually, the actual knowing is a non-material operation, although to get it there, it involves the physical. The actual act of knowing, that final point you get to, is a non-physical thing. So the actual act of knowing the catness is independent. So you would keep knowing the catness, but you would not have the sensorial knowledge. You would not have the memory of the specifics to correlate it to, so you wouldn't have any general knowledge, any specific knowledge of that cat. You would forget your pet cat. You would just know the general idea of catness.
1: Do you think that any of this could account for what people call ghosts?
2: Before we get into that, if you don't mind, go back a second, because I remember somebody talking to you. I think we're talking to somebody who was born blind.
1: Yes,
2: and was not able to dream and vision.
1: That's correct.
2: And that's what happens without that sense. You never get that idea. You never get those images, and you never get ideas about color.
1: Quite right. You can't know. Yes, of course, you can't know.
2: And so you can't know, and so when you dream, you wouldn't dream because you don't have that information in your mind.
1: Understood.
2: And so when the soul is separated from the body,
1: yes,
2: you lose part of who you are.
1: Well, you lose additional sensory input of any sort, right?
2: You lose all additional input, but I'm just saying the way we are made is to know through our senses, and so all we know is what we already have, and even there we only know the general, because the intellectual side, as opposed to the sensorial side, is general. So I have when I'm thinking, I get a general idea of the thing, and that's how I proceed through the general to the general, and then I have to go from the general to the specific. So this is why all children start out calling all men father,
1: mm-hmm.
2: As Aristotle points out. By the way, Aristotle did all this stuff in the 3rd century B.C. It's just that we've lost it. This is not new stuff I'm bringing out here,
1: right?
2: But the reason that you would lose this is because it's through the senses we know this specific. Now to get to your question about, I'm really not into this area as all as you can imagine, but I would tend to think that this is not the case, because the physical, the way we act is through our bodies, and we don't have our bodies anymore, so there's no way for us to act. The way that human soul acts as we know it by personal experience is, if I want to pick up a book, I go and pick it up. But if I don't have my body, there's no way for me to act except in my mind.
1: Yes. Well, there you are.
2: Yeah.
1: Why exclude that as a possibility? If something still exists with memory only of Katniss and everything else that it knew, but no new input, how can you rule out the possibility that that is in some way expressed in what we call a ghost, which is not necessarily a physical being?
2: I don't think I can completely rule it out. I would agree with you, but what I'm saying is the likelihood, because of the fact that the soul is associated with a particular human body, and everything we know is that the soul, that soul acts only through a particular body and can only act, do anything through that body. If I want to pick up a book, if I want to do something and I really want to get it done, I'm not going to say I'm going to sit here and think about it. I got to get up and go do it.
1: Mm-hmm.
2: And so there's no reason to think. While it's true, I can't rule it out as far as I can see. There's no reason to think it. And I think that's kind of what we have to go by. I mean, if somebody asked me to prove there's not an invisible man sitting on the floor next to me, that'd be a very hard thing for me to do. I can only give lots of reasons why I think it's not the case.
1: All right. Do you think there is a God?
2: Yes, definitely. That's another thing that you can prove.
1: By all means, let's prove it.
2: Okay. I want to sort of put a caution out there. These are deep ideas, and they take a while. I don't talk about God until chapter 8 in my book.
1: Well,
2: because it takes a while to get to. But let's do the shortcut like we did.
1: Sure.
2: Just as long as we have the warning out there that you know, don't, for people not to get frustrated, because there's lots of thinking that goes on here. Aristotle was a first-class genius, and he did this too, by the way. And you don't get these ideas just at a moment's notice. They got to be thought about and meld over and, you know, kind of go through the book slowly and absorb it, because it's all really cool stuff. But the simplest way to see it is to note that, you know, that everything you see, everything is in motion in the physical world.
1: Mm-hmm.
2: And every motion is caused by something that moves it.
1: Mm-hmm.
2: And something must in turn move that. And on and on. Now, somebody might say, well, maybe it just goes on to infinity. Well, on to infinity is just a way of pushing the question out so I don't have to worry about it. It would be like a lawyer saying an infinite number of bad arguments makes one good argument. Of course, it's not true. So you have to come to some point which you say, well, there must be a mover that is not itself moved in any way and must be in completely actual and not in any sense potential.
1: God.
2: Because that's God. If it had any potentiality to it, in other words, if it could move, it would move, and then it would need something to move it.
1: So because of what we are able to know we are, there has to be a God.
2: Yes. Because of what we know is here, we have to say there must be a God, or otherwise what we have here isn't here, and it is.
1: Absolutely fascinating. This is going to provoke a little thought on my part. No question about it. All right, Doctor, hold on. We'll be right back. Dr. Anthony Rizzi is my guest. He's a very conservative theoretical physicist in some ways. But in others, I don't see how you could not call it a leap of faith. Well, maybe if you'd made it, you know, past chapter 8, you could put substance to it as above a leap of faith. But for me, I'm on one of those early chapters. We'll be right back.
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smell or touch the something inside that we need so much. The sight of a touch or the scent of a sound or the strength of an oak roots deep in the ground. The wonder of flowers to be covered and then to burst up through tarmac to the sun again. Or to fly to the sun without burning a wing. To lie in a meadow and hear

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1: Oh, that was the question, wasn't it? Want to take a ride? That, of course, plucked from the movie Contact. Just an incredible movie, I thought, Contact. And I remember, of course, the committee that was judging the scientists that sat in the seat and had to answer the $64 billion question, do you believe in God? And, of course, the scientist sitting there had to say, in the end, no. Dr. Anthony Rizzi, on the other hand, would be able to answer in the affirmative, without question, yes, there is a God. But then he would also have to believe, I guess, if I've been listening carefully, that the machine he was about to enter wouldn't work anyway.
2: Welcome to Nigh Underground, bringing you Art Bell classics all the way from the high desert. 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And now, Art Bell.

0: 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And now, Art Bell.
1: Declare that we should get to Mars by 2030. The first one was this Mars Observer, which is a very interesting experiment to look to try and see what elements are on Mars. And one was done with gamma rays, looking at the surface with the gamma rays that the nuclei emit. They emit characteristic gamma rays that you can identify the elements. And so the spacecraft goes around Mars to kind of sample where the different elements are. Another one is a neutron experiment, which I was specifically running, and that was to look for water. And we've since found that there is indeed frozen water on Mars. And people may know that these rovers have just discovered that there has been liquid water on Mars.
2: Yes.
1: In fact, they've seen sedimentary deposits that indicate that water, some amounts of water must have been there.
2: Professor, is there any way to estimate from what we know so far how much water actually might be there?
1: Well, I think that we know. I can't spout the number right now, but we know that there's quite a bit on the poles in frozen form.
2: Mm-hmm.
1: And from what used to be thought to be these canals that civilizations had made, we now think that they're either from lava flow on the planet or sometimes from water flow, from underground water coming up and flowing around and making these river-type patterns.
2: So for all we know, there could be aquifers running under the surface of Mars still.
1: Yeah, that's right. That's right. And these aquifers are not active anymore. We know that. In other words, coming to the surface, but they may be doing something underneath.
2: Right.
1: But it's probably not very likely because of the temperatures, but because the temperatures would mean that they would be frozen. We just don't know for sure yet. We haven't verified that. But it looks like that there has been water flow and significant water flow to make this sedimentary deposit, which means the possibility for microscopic life of some kind, which has got people very excited.
2: And evidence of perhaps even volcanic activity, as you pointed out. And we know deep in our own trenches, the deep, very deepest part of the oceans, there's life where there ought not be, merely because we have A, water, and B,
1: heat.
2: Volcanic venting.
1: Yeah.
2: These, I forget what they call them, black something or another, that they're volcanic and you get the bottom very warm, and by God, there's life. So
1: Instead of sunlight, they use the heat from
2: yes.
1: the volcanic. Kind of, it's amazing. Yeah, and it seems to be that on Earth, you know, they find these things in these really, really boiling hot springs.
2: Black smokers. That's what I was trying to think of.
1: Oh, okay.
2: Smokers. Yes.
1: So this microscopic sort of life might be. And it looks like it, you know, that this is a worthy thing to pursue the next step. And then in terms of the Man Mars thing, what we were doing there is I was specifically looking at the trip to Mars can be long. Matter of fact, the time to travel for light to go to Mars right now is 20 minutes. So it's a very interesting sociological problem, because if you're on Mars, if I was having this conversation with you from Mars, then it would take 20 minutes before you heard me,
2: that's
1: and then
2: right.
1: another 20 minutes for me to wait for your response. So these, you know, this is a 40-minute time between the time I finish talking and the time I hear from you.
2: Right.
1: So sociologically, you know, that's not really a conversation anymore. And so you're really going to be isolated, at least for some part of the year, very isolated when mm-hmm. you're there. So, but one of the big issues is the time to get there, as you can imagine, then, by not by light travel, but by a spaceship is long. Typically, we're talking 9 months or something. So you want to have some form of artificial gravity. And as you can maybe guess, my favorite topic of angular momentum comes in there, because we were talking about spinning the spacecraft and trying to see how we could make some kind of artificial gravity, because that's a long time to go with your bones and such without any kind of. And it's very hard to work when things float around.
2: Yes.
1: You want to be able to put things down and then

0: them up and put them back in there right where you left them.
1: If we're able to achieve the artificial gravity, and I assume we can do the spin, do you see any of the scientific immediate blockades to man going to Mars?
0: No, none at all.
1: None at all?
0: None at all. I think it. I mean, basically, I mean, the things that we were looking at the time were trying to find out good plants, because what you'd want to do is, if there's water there, what you want to really be able to do is, when you get there, because it's so long, you want to be able to use the stuff on the planet so you could survive, because you can't bring a lot of stuff with you.
1: Right.
0: And that's really the gotcha right now is figuring out how to make huts and things. It wouldn't be huts, because they have to be something that you maybe make a hut and then blow up something inside to make an atmosphere. But you want a biosphere inside there, and you want to be able to go outside, get dirt, and do things with the planetary. And that's really the gotcha right now, is to get enough so we can stay there.
1: But the assumption there is water, Professor. How would you compare living on Mars, or attempting to live on Mars, in terms of difficulty with living, for example, at, an Antarctic, perhaps, location?
0: Well, for one thing, the water is going to be much harder to get to. Than there would be in an Arctic location. Another thing is, since there's very little air, and what there is there's almost no oxygen, so you would have to, break apart water or something to get your oxygen.
1: Right.
0: And so that would make it much harder. And it's going to be much colder than the Arctic regions. And so those two things, you can't step outside.
1: Sounds like a pretty harsh environment.
0: Very harsh environment. But because you can, because there is the water, because we are finding out the rock composition and such, and you can bring certain things with you, that you should be able to create a biosphere in which, while you wouldn't want to go outside very often, you might be able to do something with the materials there, so you could create a comfortable living environment for some short period of time at least.
1: If you were the scientist and I was a congressman on an important, or a senator, let's say, on an important appropriations committee, and you were trying to talk me into man going to Mars and why I should authorize the money, taxpayer money, to put together a program to go to Mars, how would you argue that, Professor?
0: Well, I would argue it in terms of that all the things that we learn by going to a different planet that gives us sort of what physicists like to say, orthogonal information about our own planet. And by learning about the planet, that planet, it works backwards, and we learn about our own ecosystems and about our own planet and what we can do to preserve our own planet. And then there's just, I would also argue, the sheer increase in knowledge that you get, whether it ends up giving you practical benefit, just the man's desire to know and the things, all the things that we would learn from that would be order of magnitude faster than if we didn't. And I do think that there is a certain benefit to actually sending manned vehicles rather than unmanned, although I would probably argue stronger for more unmanned, because you can do it cheaper and you can get much more bang for the buck, at least initially.
1: But you would argue for a manned mission?
0: I would argue for a manned mission.
1: And what aspects of a man's presence would you argue would justify the additional cost, if you were trying to argue it?
0: Okay, if I was trying to argue, what I would argue is that, the way you're going to get people to really be interested in the science is not going to be with robots, but with men actually going there. And you can get people to really talk a lot about this and actually get the money if you do, and to really do it if you make it an adventure rather than a dry scientific discovery thing.
1: So then your argument is the adventure, the human drama aspect of it would justify it to the people.
0: Yeah, the people would be able to, not just justify it, but the people would be able to participate more. They'd
1: well, you're right, you're right. It would be extremely exciting. I mean, we get a certain level of excitement when we have a robot touchdown, but it'd be nothing like a man. Nothing like a man.
0: No, nothing at all. And then there's the intangibles of just being there, being able to pick up the soil, have it
1: sure.
0: go through your fingers, and all the other things that you would learn that you could just do. 20-minute communication time to a robot is really handicapped.
1: All right. Well, the fact that microbial life on Mars in the past, or now, even now, is an amazing thing, because we have we have Earth, and then next over we got Mars, and oh God, look at that! Already life, and it seems.
0: Well,
1: we
0: don't know that.
1: Well,
0: there's
1: I
0: life.
1: Know we don't know yeah. there's life, but we're getting pretty sure. It sure does look that way.
0: Well, and it looks like there's a possibility now.
1: I mean, wouldn't you be surprised if they could really take a look, see, and they didn't find microbial life? Wouldn't that actually surprise you?
0: Yeah, actually, it probably would.
1: Well, there you are. Professor, if there's microbial life on Mars and there's complex life here on Earth, and that makes the probability of life really, really high. As you look around the universe and all these suns and all these planets, then the probability of life out there is more likely common than uncommon. Hmm?
0: Well, I'm going to get back to my skepticism here a little.
1: Oh, well, go ahead.
0: I think that the probability of microscopic life is going to be, as you say, lots of places around the galaxy. I'm not quite convinced that we got it on Mars yet. If somebody asked me to bet, I would say, okay, just because it would be very interesting for one thing, I would probably lean it a little bit over 50-50 and say, I think that there's going to be some. But now if I go to the step of more complex life, then it becomes much more iffy of a thing because with the more complex life, you don't find, for example, on Earth, that when things get to a certain point, you don't get that more complex life. It's kind of the opposite of the microbial life, which survives all over the place on the Earth. More complex life doesn't, and then we find that you have to find the star systems that can support sort of a habitable planet zone and all those things. And I'm no expert in all those, but what I've looked at, it looks like very unlikely that there is complex life in our galaxy. But it's hard to talk about those things, so I want to, I really don't want to say a really hard position on that because, I'm not an expert, and B, I just don't think we have enough information, even the experts, yet.
1: Well, we don't say anything definitively, but the fact of even life at the microbial level on two planets right next to each other, that's...
0: Yeah, the microbial level, I agree. The microbial level, I think, already on Earth, you see the microbial level is very, very robust. But I think there's a qualitative difference when you get to more complex life. That's all I'm saying.
1: All right, but you wouldn't be shocked, would you, if someplace at the other end of the galaxy there was intelligent life as we know it?
0: I wouldn't be shocked, no. I just don't think it's likely, that's all.
1: You are a pretty big skeptic, though, aren't you? A pretty big skeptic on just about everything in your field, and I guess that's all right. I've certainly interviewed many of the other sort. Do you believe there are multiple dimensions, Professor? I mean, so many theoretical physicists now are just concentrating like crazy on the possibility of multiple dimensions. 11.
0: 11 or 26,
1: yes.
0: 10.
1: Yes.
0: Yeah, this is all string theory. And this has to do with the trying to bring in these five forces, if you count electricity and magnetism as separate forces. They've been unified so long people sometimes count them as one. But those five forces, then you end up introducing all kinds of other mathematical dimensions. Now, I'm very interested in string theory, and I think that it's really the best bet that I know of right now that we have to unify the forces. And the only caveat that I have is I want to wait and see. I don't see any particular reason why it has to be wrong. And as a matter of fact, I see lots of reasons why it gives insight into a lot of different things. So, but because of the fact that the theory itself is still being formed. And mathematically, I mean, and because of the fact that we're still looking for any of the predictions, the unique predictions it makes, outside of the fact that it seems to capture some aspects of these five forces, makes me just want to wait and see.
1: Well, about certain things, we have no choice but to wait and see.
0: Yes.
1: But usually, theoretical physicists tend to, kind of err on the optimistic, hopeful side about all of these things, and you seem to put yourself in sort of a different position than many of them. Would you? Is that a fair characterization?
0: I don't think so. I mean, I think there's a different. There's several segments, and the segment that tends to be more like me tends to not talk very much about it, I think, is more what tends to happen.
1: So the more vocal are likely to be the more progressive, I guess.
0: Yeah, the more aggressive, yeah, right.
1: How does that work out at, seminars and meetings that you have with colleagues? It must result in a lot of heated discussions.
0: No, really, you stick basically in within the field, you stick largely to the mathematical end of things, and there things are very precise and clear. It's only in the interpretation, when you happen to go off to lunch and you talk about these things,
1: I see.
0: The conversation comes up. But typically, physicists like to concentrate on the area which is within the mathematics where they feel comfortable and don't like to wander too much outside.
1: In my conversations with Dr. Kaku, one thing he suggests or admits reluctantly is that I'm sure you've heard his a theory regarding type civilizations, 0, 1, 2, and 3, and so forth. And he thinks it's quite likely that we will blow ourselves up, Professor, before we're able to move on to the next, or very far from now, that we now have, with the development of Element 92, why we can blow ourselves to smithereens. And do you think that's likely or not so likely?
0: I'm actually more optimistic on that. I don't think...
1: Really?
0: Yeah. I'm more worried about the Brave New World scenario than, in other words, the social sort of cataclysm that comes from the misuse of the sciences rather than the direct technological aspect. Then Brave New World is a really scary world where all human love is sort of evacuated out of the mix, and families are gone, and everything human is gone and replaced by a sort of mechanistic culture. And that's more scary to me. That's where I see us, sort of heading towards one of these Egyptian-type cultures that sort of ossifies, but we ossify into this mechanistic, technological type culture.
1: Then you must see the signs of that developing all around you right now.
0: Yeah, yes.
1: I just read that at Heathrow in London, they now X-ray you. They X-ray you right down to your privates. So there are some strange things going on. Hold on, Professor. From the high desert in the middle of the night with a theoretical conservative physicist, I'm Art Bell. You got me running, going
2: out of my mind. Get it in writing with the After Dark Newsletter. 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

0: right, I want everybody out there to listen very carefully now, because we're going to actually disperse the numbers at this very moment that will enable you to ask Dr. Anthony Rizzi a question. Here they come.
1: To talk with Art Bell, call the wildcard line at area code 775-727-1295. The first-time caller line is area code 775-727-1222. 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
0: It is. My guest, Professor Anthony Rizzi, and he's all yours in a moment. So any questions you have, the time, that linear old thing we all have to live with, would be now. I am interested, just before we go to the lines, Professor, how you think with, with the abilities we have with radiation, atomic weapons, the development of biological weapons, which are really hair-raising, the science we have now working on the miniaturization of things to the point that we might get ourselves some gray goo or something off, I mean, something catastrophic from science. You're optimistic. Why?
2: Well, I just from the past, we've had opportunities to do this many times, and we haven't done it. And some of the things that, you know, recently a physicist from England, well-known, I forget his name, mentioned that, the collider that's getting ready to go online was going to be to test some of these predictions of some of these unified theories. He mentioned that there's a possibility that a little sort of mini explosion, mini in the sense of on the scale of the Big Bang, but sort of a little Big Bang that would wipe out half of the solar system might happen.
0: Right.
2: And that he calculated that it was one chance in 20 million, but with such huge odds, he claims that, well, why are we doing this? And but, you know, actually it's, again, based on a theory that we don't really understand too well, so it's not really, it's 1 in 20 million, but we don't know what the odds on the 1 in 20 million are. So you know, it's not impossible, and I think that we could easily do it if we're not careful. It seems like we're smart enough to keep ourselves from the bigger ones. It's the more subtle ones we seem to be not so good at. The ones where we shoot ourselves in the foot on a daily basis.
0: Oh, yes.
2: I mean, this was like Huxley, when he wrote his book in 1932, he predicted that his scenario would happen in 600 years. There's a radio show that's actually available on the web that your viewers might want to, or your listeners might want to tune into. It's an hour long, and it was originally broadcast in 1956 with Huxley himself narrating it. And on that version of it, he says if he were writing the book in 1956 instead of writing in 1932, he said this scenario will happen within 200 years. I think if he was talking now, he would say it would happen in 100 years.
0: Mm-hmm. What about the questions of the ethics part of it? In other words, if somebody's about to conduct an experiment, like the one you talked about, with the possibility of a mini explosion from cosmically, mini Big Bang. I mean, big enough to virtually erase us, certainly.
2: Yeah.
0: What about the ethics of throwing the switch on that one?
2: Yeah, and that's a worry, is that we get so interested in what we're doing that we forget what it's all about. And so I mean, that's basically what happened with the nuclear thing, is that physicists didn't think much about the consequences. They just thought how interesting the physics was, and then when they saw what resulted, they were universally horrified.
0: I wonder then what gives you so much optimism for the future.
2: Well, because though the physicists don't often think about it, the rest of the culture seems to think about it, and it seems that the bigger things like that get enough pressure that they don't happen. It just seems to me that what we're not good at is the complexity of a culture. And how little things, little giving up little principles here and there can end up effectively doing the same thing to our human nature.
0: Well, I hope you're right. First-time caller line, you're on the air with Professor Rizzi. Hi.
3: Yes, this is Nathan from Little Rock.
0: Yes.
2: Are we on the line?
0: We are.
2: Oh, yes, Art. Art, I'm just a plain Jane mechanical engineer, but I do feel I've made a major scientific discovery about anti-gravity. And it'd take a minute to go through all the theory of it, but my principle is based on the scientific principle that for every force, there's an equal and opposite force. And if gravity can cause light to bend, which we know it can,
0: mm-hmm.
2: okay, then obviously gravity has a force against, I'm a little nervous, gravity has the potential to bend light, then light has the potential to have an equal and opposite force against gravity.
0: Okay, Professor, anything?
2: Well, that has some pretty serious consequences, because I think that the reason we have anti-gravity is not because of dark energy and dark matter, but because the light, meaning radiation, and light is just one form of radiation, that the light is actually pulling the universe apart or making it expand.
0: Caller?
2: I'm with you.
3: Should I answer?
2: Yes, please.
3: I think that the I'm not quite sure how you're arguing there, but the principle of every force has an equal, for every reaction there's an equal and opposite reaction, you know, comes from Newtonian physics, where you have, you know, if I push on a ball, then the ball pushes back on me with the same force. And so, you know, when you're talking about light, you're talking about, well, the way that the general relativist would explain it is you're talking about the space bending, and the light moves in that bent space. Or another way to think of it is the light is being acted on by the gravitational field. But the gravitational field is acting on it's hard to talk about light because we haven't defined what light is, and always it should define your terms. But light is qualitatively different than a heavy body in that it's, since we haven't defined our terms, I'm going to talk vaguely, energy flowing rather than a massive body of some particular type. And so, but in any case, let's put a massive body there to make it more clear. If a massive body was being pulled by the Earth's gravity or by the sun's gravity, then the massive body resists. And light does resist in that way, resists in a sort of an analogical way to being pulled. And we call that, you know, that property inertia. And because light has an energy, that energy corresponds to a certain amount of inertia, a certain amount of resistance to being pulled. So that's a sort of parallel way of looking at it. You can look at it in a more mathematical way. So there is already that resistance taken into account, that reaction already taken into account.
2: Well, for example, on black holes, I have a little different theory about a black hole than the prominent way that current scientists would look at it. The way I see a black hole is simply the gravitational pull inside the black hole is so strong that it's not that the light can't really escape, it's that the light goes in orbit around the black hole. It can't escape because the light is actually in orbit, just like a satellite would be in orbit. And
3: there is orbits for light, in that you do, that are plotted in sort of standard general relativity introductory text where you do have orbits. And the orbits, though, tend to, to get in a perfectly circular orbit, you could do it, but sooner or later something's going to perturb you and you're going to get out of the orbit and you're going to decay and fall in, which is the same thing that happens to massive bodies.
0: So eventually it falls in.
3: Eventually.
0: Wildcard Line, you're on the air with Professor Rizzia. Hi.
4: Yes, this is Mark. I'm calling from, I'm just outside of Shreveport, Louisiana. But I got two questions for him. The first question is, I know that the molecular motion of objects when they approach the velocity of light slow and come to a near stop. The question I have is this. Is it proportionate to the Doppler shift or is it independent of that? In other words, if an object, say, is moving at close to the velocity of light, but has no radial velocity. I would think that he would know what I mean by that. Does the molecular motion still come to a stop? And I was wondering, is the proportionality of it, say, for instance, excuse me, I'm a little bit nervous here, is the proportionality of it, say, for instance, if an object is traveling at two-thirds the velocity of light, would it slow down to one-third and its mass increase three times? Is it kind of like that?
2: Well, let me start with the first one. Can I answer the first one and then tell me the second one again?
0: Hold on, caller. Let him answer number one. Go ahead, Professor.
2: Okay, so number one, the Doppler shift is really, it's an interesting thing. It's a good question because the Doppler shift is really a different thing than the dilation we're talking about. And it takes students a while to sort that out. And I'm not sure how many people really ever sort it out. It's one of those things that kind of takes you out to fiddle with it a while. But because the way you can see it though in a little bit is that in sound, like with a train going by, you hear that as the train is coming towards you, the whistle goes higher in pitch, and as it goes away from you, it goes lower in pitch. That's the Doppler effect that you're referring to. That happens as well, but on top of it, there's the time dilation. So then your second question?
4: Well, the second question is the proportionality of it. Say, for instance, if an object is traveling at two-thirds the velocity of light, would the molecular motion be slowed down to one-third normalcy, and would the mass increase threefold?
2: You're going two-thirds of the speed of light is your question.
4: Right.
2: And you want to know what happens to the mass and what happens to the time.
4: Right.
2: Okay. At two-thirds of the speed of light, you'll be going, let's see, got to calculate this real quick. You'll be going about, three-quarters. The mass will be increased by about four-thirds, and your time dilation will be about three-quarters. Hmm. The formula you use is 1 over the square root of 1 minus the square root of the ratio of the speed to the speed of light, squared.
4: Oh, okay.
2: So square root of 1 minus v squared over c squared, that whole thing in the denominator.
4: Oh, I got you. Okay, the second question I had, that was part of the first question. The second question I have is, I wonder what is the gravitational field anchored to? I know that if you spin an object, its gravitational field doesn't spin with it. Is it uniformly anchored throughout the universe, or are there parts of the universe where it's not that if the gravitational field is not uniformly anchored?
2: So gravitational fields are anchored from the particular mass you're talking about. So the sun, for example, generates a gravitational field around it. But what can happen if the sun moves, then a kink generates in the field. And that's what we were talking about earlier about. That's related to what we call gravity waves, a wave in the gravity. And so it can look like the anchor point is someplace where there's nothing there. But that's just because the object that's generating the field has moved.
0: Professor, would there theoretically be a way to generate and or amplify gravity?
2: There is sort of an amplification in the gravity wave, in the gravity waves and in light due to gravity, and that's sort of this gravitational lensing phenomenon that's very interesting, whereby if you have a massive object, say a black hole or say a clusters of a bunch of stars, what happens is the objects behind them that are generating gravity waves get bent around it and can be focused to a point, just like you might, you know, as every boy does, when he takes the magnifying glasses and starts
0: exactly.
2: paper on fire.
0: Exactly.
2: You can do the same thing with gravity waves, and actually, light in the light spectrum, the same thing does happen due to gravity.
0: Fascinating. All right, East of the Rockies, you're on the air with Professor Rizzi. Hello.
5: Hello, Art. Professor Rizzi.
2: Yes.
5: I have a little time travel scenario I'd like to run by
2: okay.
5: you.
0: Go ahead.
5: Well, let's say I'm in my space habitat, and I've got an anti-gravity generator. It's going to neutralize me from all the physical forces of the universe. And, of course, I'll need my... My ion thrusters to zip me around at 100,000 K, but just to avoid things when I hit the switch. Okay, I hit the switch. and the Earth flies off at 50,000 miles an hour. The Sun flies off at a fraction of the speed of light. But essentially the galaxy flies off at whatever its speed is. Okay, so I'm not, relativity comes into play, correct?
2: Yes, if you're traveling close to the speed of light, special relativity comes into play.
5: Uh-huh. Okay, but in order for me to time travel on the spot, I have to jump into the old freeze arena, huh?
2: Yeah, to time travel on the spot, in other words, to go forward in time, you have to isolate yourself somehow from the motions by suspended animation or gravity field, a heavy gravity field like near a black hole,
0: mm-hmm.
2: or so forth.
5: Okay, I just wanted to run that by you.
0: All right, well, you have. Thank you. West of the Rockies, you're on the air with Professor Rizzi. Hi. Hello. Going once. Going twice. Gone. International line, you're on the air with Professor Rizzi. Hello. Hello there. Well, we've got another one apparently not listening. First time caller line, you're on the air with Professor Rizzi. Hello.
6: Thank you, Art, for another terrific show. I'm Gil from Far Rockaway.
0: Hi.
6: Hi, sir. Professor, do gravity waves propagate at the speed of light? And what is the quantum of angular momentum?
2: Okay, good questions. As far as we know, and this is Einstein's prediction, is that gravity waves do travel at the speed of light. This is one of the things we want to check with the LIGO Observatory, the laser interferometer that Art mentioned at the beginning of the show. And it'll be when we actually detect gravity waves, that'll be a major thing because that's not been done. A direct detection's not been done. But the next thing we want to do is actually look at the universe, see what it looks like in terms of gravity waves, and learn more about the nature of the gravity waves, for example, the speed. But we think, as the best evidence we have, and it seems pretty certain, that gravity waves do travel at the speed of light. The quantum of angular momentum, it depends on particular thing you're quantizing, but the sort of basic quantum that people talk about is called Planck's constant. And Planck's constant was originally developed by physicists who were noticing that the atom could only work if you quantize the angular momentum of the atom in terms of the smallest unit being what you call h bar, which is Planck's constant.
6: Yes, sir. I thank you kindly.
0: All right. Thank you, caller. We were sort of puzzling about that recently, Professor, measuring the speed of gravity. Since all that is exists already, mm-hmm. and gravity is the companion of mass, mm-hmm. and the mass is already there, it's unimaginable to me to wrap my mind around the concept of measuring gravity because the object is already there and the speed of
2: being already there.
0: Its wave is already there.
2: Yeah. No, good question. That's why the wave itself is a kink in the field. So if you imagine if somebody grabbed, some giant grabbed the sun and shook it, then you can imagine while the sun is displaced from where it is, that it would generate a field slightly off-center.
0: Yes.
2: And that would create a kink relative to the field that was already there. Which
0: something that would be measurable. I get that. But yeah. Nobody does that for us. They don't shake the sun. So.
2: No, but what happens is, and one of our key sources in LIGO to look for is two black holes spinning around each other.
0: Uh-huh.
2: And as they spin around each other, they shake each other. I mean, that's what you mean by going around each other is they're moving relative to each other. And in fact, what happens is their orbit decays, as we talked about before with the gentleman that asked the question about light, and they
0: right.
2: decay faster and faster and faster and faster until they crash into each other, and they're really going fast at that point, and they generate a lot of gravity waves, and that's one of our key sources, that so-called last moment of in-spiral, where the two gravity waves annihilate each other.
0: And that we have actually been able to measure, and so we can say with some confidence that...
2: No, we haven't done that yet. That's the sources that we're trying to quantify. And we have some kind of idea, some kind of guess, and now we're trying to measure it. That's what this experiment is about, is to try and measure that kind of, and once and for all nail it down. And that'll tell us a lot about the nature of those sort of collisions and therefore the nature of the black hole.
0: Absolutely fascinating. All right, hold on, Professor. Professor Anthony Rizzi is my guest. He wrote a book, by the way, called The Science Before Science, A Guide to Thinking in the 21st Century. We'll tell you more about the book and how you can grab one and begin to understand some of the concepts you've been hearing about tonight. In the middle of that darkness we talk so much about, this is Coast to Coast AM. I'm Art Bell.

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1: Giving you just a few things to rattle around in your mind in your small little town, or perhaps your big one. Good morning. I'm Art Bell. My guest, Professor Anthony Rizzi, will be right back. Once again, Professor Anthony Rizzi. Professor, are you at all aware of the interesting experiments being done by Princeton and others in which they have these little, well, they call them eggs, and they are geographically scattered, and they all are random number generators that are reporting their results back to the mother egg, as it were, at Princeton. And they're measuring perhaps streams of consciousness that surround large events like 9/11, that sort of thing. Have you heard?
2: No, I'm not familiar with that at all.
1: What seems to be happening is, or their speculation is, that these events, these large events, are registered in a stream of mass consciousness that then will affect things like a random number generator. And they measured these incredibly large spikes in sudden non-randomness associated with these large events. It's a very interesting experiment. And do you think there might be anything to this mass consciousness thing?
2: I really don't. I think that, you know, from what we talked about before, that our soul works through the body, and
1: yes,
2: disconnected from the body, we can't do anything or know anything. So I don't see any evidence for that, and I'm not an expert in that area, but that's my opinion.
1: Okay, good enough. First-time caller line, you're on the air with Professor Rizzi. Hi.
3: Good morning. How are you today?
1: Just fine.
3: Good morning, Professor.
2: Good morning.
3: I have a quick statement and a question. I know, you know, you can't go much on the testimony of witnessing, but back in the early 80s, I was fortunate enough with my family. My name is Dave. I'm calling from Toronto. I was fortunate enough with my family during a meteor shower in the summertime to be sitting in the right place at the right time to see what eventually, after much research, turned out to be a galaxy. At arm's length, it would have been about the size of, I guess, about just a little bit bigger than a quarter, which is kind of remarkable. It's not something that you see every day. And the way this thing phased in and phased out of visibility was as if it was through a hole, which, after some research into, you know, physics as a young teenager could do, I believe it was a wormhole, which is kind of ironic because there was nothing on the sides of the hole, just the light coming through, which I know it's hard to put your mind past, okay, you know, there's many
1: factors involved. Well, look, let's try it with the professor. Is there anything, professor, that would lead you to believe that something as fantastic as you just heard could have some basis in a reality or function that we don't yet understand, and things like that could have explanation, or are they pure flights of fancy?
2: I think that you have to be very careful before you say that something is a pure flight of fancy. I didn't quite get enough data from the caller to figure out what exactly he saw, and I would not want to jump, you know, the idea is to go very cautiously in explanations.
1: Well, I think quite clearly he said he saw what he interpreted to be a galaxy, a very small size, that came through some sort of rip or tear or something in our current reality or dimension.
2: Something he interpreted like it as a
1: that was
2: wormhole.
1: His interpretation. Yes.
2: Yeah. So there was like interpretation mixed in with it, which happens in a lot of these sort of witnessing, interpretation mixed in with fact.
1: Right. So I'm just trying to broaden the question a little bit, really, and ask if there could be these kinds of things.
2: I definitely think there could be these kinds of things because, you know, for example, meteors, for a long time were looked upon, as completely made up things. People could not believe that they existed, and they would attribute this to hallucinations and all kinds of things. I'm talking about meteors that hit the atmosphere and then land somewhere.
1: Yes.
2: And people were seeing them all over the place. Respectable people were seeing them, and they were ignoring the fact because it just seemed too weird. And it was just against what people had always thought. So you have to be very careful. Another example is ball lightning. For a long time, ball lightning was considered to be a complete fantastic thing, and now... most people acknowledge that it's a real thing. We don't quite understand it, though.
1: So, in other words, we should be very careful about dismissing observation.
2: Yes, that's right.
1: All right. Wildcard Line, you're on the air with Professor Anthony Rizzi. Hi.
4: Hi, Art. This is Gary, Bakersfield, California.
1: Yes, Gary.
4: Professor, privileged to talk to you.
2: Thanks.
4: You're welcome. Let me see if I can phrase a question regarding a time machine. And I'm sure I'd have just a quick follow-up, but Einstein, rather than just slowing down our process of aging in relation to the aging of other things around us, which then makes us age slower, I mean an actual contraption. I believe Einstein said that it was possible to be somewhere before he left. I know there was work done in the 80s that postulated if we could, for instance, get an object the mass of the sun spinning near the speed of light. We could then traverse to a mathematical point, and you had said earlier a timeline, to a mathematical identified point in time. And perhaps we could navigate backward in time. So this contraption, then, that I'm speaking would be pretty huge. But what are your thoughts on that?
2: Well, the spinning, I'm not sure exactly what work you're talking about, but spinning black holes are, and called by professional physicists Kerr black holes, do have a very unique type of hole in the middle. We talked about earlier about if you fell into a static black hole, what would happen to you. Well, actually, in a Kerr black hole, you have a ring, what's called a ring singularity. So if you have a big enough Kerr black hole, spinning black hole, you might be able to go through and avoid at least the ripping apart, you're having your body ripped apart, but you wouldn't be able to avoid all the quantum-generated Hawking radiation in any case. But the issue there is in this wormhole is that the stability of it is questionable, and also but the bigger issue is that time is the measure of motion, and so if you keep that definition straight in your head, then you know that. Because it's not a line, it's not like a line, that you can't jump past it. And that's the key thing to remember. So you have to, whatever you do is going to be equivalent to slowing yourself down or speeding up the rest of the universe, one or the other.
4: I see. So in your view, then, you can't construct a contraption or device that would...
1: That seems quite clear.
2: I think that you can construct a device as long as it's a device that in the end does what I just said, that it slows down...
1: Mm-hmm.
2: time for you.
1: Mm-hmm.
2: And that, you know, so traveling in a spaceship at near the speed of light does that.
1: But not the kind of device that he was talking about.
2: He's talking about a wormhole of some kind, and a wormhole of some kind, while it doesn't look possible in terms of, let's just ignore the fact that it doesn't look possible because of other physical things. If the wormhole could be made, it may be an equivalent way of slowing your body down, and then it would be an effective forward time travel.
1: Only... You're saying you'd be ripped to shreds, so...
2: I'm saying you'd be ripped to shreds, and if you weren't ripped to shreds... You know, in a Kerr black hole, you do have a circular singularity, as opposed to a point singularity, so you can go through the circle. So you can avoid that part, but you can't avoid the radiation that's generated by the circle.
1: Gotcha. East of the Rockies, you're on the air with Professor Rizzi. Hello.
5: Hello, Tracker. This is Tracker from St. Louis. How are you doing this evening, Art?
1: Quite all right, sir.
5: I was wondering if the professor had any familiarity with the David Weber series of Honor Harrington and their use of stressed gravity bands as propulsion system to travel in excess of the speed of light.
2: No, I'm sorry, I'm not familiar with that at all.
5: Well, they had what they called alpha nodes and beta nodes that actually would grab onto gravity, and they would use gravity bands at the top and bottom of the ships to actually provide propulsion.
1: Mm-hmm.
5: They would also, when they'd enter a gravity wave, extend these special sails from the alpha nodes that would grab onto the gravity wave to provide all the propulsion that was necessary. It's a very interesting concept, and I've talked to some people here at the University of Missouri St. Louis who have read the books in addition to me, who are friends of mine, and they said that it is highly plausible and theoretical at the moment, but the technology just isn't there at the moment.
2: Yeah, the thing that's, that doesn't, I mean, I'm not sure quite what you're referring to, as I mentioned, but the going faster than the speed of light is really a problem within the theories that we understand now. It really, for one thing, it would require infinite energy to try and go faster than the speed of light, and it doesn't seem to be possible in any way from what the theories that we have now.
1: And if you're right about gravity, it wouldn't get you sailing faster than the speed of light anyway, would it? Even if you could use it as a propulsion method or...
2: Right, that's what I'm saying.
1: Yeah.
2: If Einstein's right, then the fastest you can go is light,
1: mm-hmm.
2: light speed.
1: All right. West of the Rockies, you're on the air with Professor Rizzi. Hi.
6: Hi. It's a pleasure to speak with you, Dr. Rizzi and Art Bell.
1: Thank you.
6: I have two quick questions. The first deals with non-local activity and entangled particles. I'm a little bit confused as to some of the things you said. It was my understanding that non-local activity has been proven in the sense that even back in the 80s, like with the Elaine Aspect experiments, where twin particles or twin photons were created,
1: mm-hmm.
6: Shot out a few meters of pipe, polarizer would alter one, and the other one would be measured, and the other one would be observed to be altered
1: mm-hmm.
6: immediately at the same time. In a sense, more recently with quantum computing, just a rudimentary read of New Scientist talks about how they've actually trapped entangled particles, and manipulation of one particle affects the other.
2: Mm-hmm.
6: So my first question is, are you suggesting that this is a too literal of an interpretation of something that's more mathematical?
2: Yes, that's exactly right. I mean, what happens is that in the popular descriptions of the thing is reduced to what something might appear as if something in front of you might all of a sudden appear different. As if I picked up this book and slammed down the book in your wherever you're standing would do the same thing. It's not that direct of an observation. It involves a mathematical interpolation. So in other words, they're not sitting there looking at the particle, and they hit the particle, and the other particle instantaneously moves. It involves a series of deductions based on the mathematics.
6: Okay.
2: And it's now, most people acknowledge some that there are, that this is an airtight proof. But what happens is that in the translation from the mathematics, there's a lot of things left out because you're talking about a causal thing rather than the mathematical thing. Mathematics is all there at once. Two is two, and it's always two. Whereas in causal things, it's one thing and it changes to another. So you have different types of reasoning that has to happen. And in the Bell theorem, for example, that's not respected. And so you get a conclusion that doesn't, while it may still be true, it doesn't follow.
6: Okay, I understand. Okay, if I can ask a second question really quick.
1: Very quickly.
6: In regards to the Princeton research that Art just mentioned, there's the Princeton Engineering Anomaly Research Lab, which in their initial days, they discovered that human consciousness has an effect on random data generating machines.
1: Mm-hmm.
6: So if Art Bell was in a room in Princeton focusing on a machine, he would have an infinitesimal effect on the data that's being spit up by the machine, which was the initial phases of the investigations. But then when they realized that not only that was that profound, but also a certain Art Bell algorithm of a data set would be created. So they would be able to recognize Art Bell's consciousness through this sort of experimentation. But then beyond that, they realized that it wasn't confined to just that room. Like, he didn't need to be in the room. He could be any place, not only in space, spatially, like on another side of the country, but they realized that it didn't, time wasn't a factor. So the experiment could be 2 weeks ago, And I could tell Art today, hey, focus on the experiment 2 weeks ago, and the algorithm of Art Bell's consciousness would be recorded, mm-hmm. so long as he was, told of the experiment. So, if you haven't researched any of the Princeton engineering stuff, it's very fascinating.
1: I would think there'd be a lot of parallels that he would find crashingly familiar, wouldn't you, caller?
6: Yes, I do.
1: All right. Thank you very much. International line, you're on the air with Dr. Anthony Rizzi. Hi.
7: Hi, Art.
1: Where are you?
7: I'm in Sarnia, Ontario.
1: Okay.
7: I have a few things to ask. This has, what I'm about to say has something or is paralleled by the John Teeter thing.
1: The John Teeter time travel.
7: Yes.
1: But anyway, what is your question?
7: Does your guest believe that time is the fourth dimension?
1: Okay, all right, perfect. You did allude earlier, Professor, to the fact that there may be more than one dimension.
7: Mm-hmm.
1: Could it be? Do you think eventually that we will come to understand the nature of or be able to tap into for information or any other reason another dimension?
2: I think to answer the caller's question, the word dimension has to be carefully defined and understood. And of course, what I already have said needs to be put back on the table, and that is that time is not a dimension in the sense of a space. In other words, the space is there all at once, and the time isn't. So it's not a dimension in that sense. It's a dimension in what we call an analogical sense. And so there's all kinds of dimensions in that analogical sense. There's every possible thing that can happen can be considered a dimension. So I can consider different colors, each different color dimension. And in that sense, and the things that these mathematical theories are bringing out, sort of pulling out things that we can't see out of the depths of the information we have, there definitely is new information that we're getting as we progress forward in the mathematicization of our understanding of the universe. So it's like you got to be careful what the distinction is, and that is that the dimension is not all dimensions aren't spatial dimensions when we're looking at a physical theory. They're analogical things, and in that sense, they are presenting us with new information, and we can learn new things from them.
1: All right, we're running a little short on time, and I want to get a plug in for your book, which we're going to do. Wildcard Line, you're on the air with Dr. Anthony Rizzi. Hello.
8: Hey, good evening.
1: Good evening, sir.
8: Quick comment. I thought there's many cases of information traveling faster than the speed of light so far in laboratory experiments, and I thought that critically Einstein had said that things can travel faster than speed of light, perhaps, but it was information that could not. But anyway, a quick question. The effect of Lorenz's closed surface integration of the EM energy flow vector. Now, you might want to keep me on the line just to clarify that.
1: You know what? We're not going to have time to clarify that. Was there a question?
8: It dealt with math, which is why I was so interested in asking the question with regards to your guest, because he spends a lot of his time doing that. The gist of the question is that in electrodynamics, we've thrown out the very thing that Lorentz threw out, the very thing that gives us over-unity, gives us a lot of over-unity machines, and perhaps even space travel. And I thought it was interesting that many of your guests had brought that up. And, of course, this is work done by Tom Bearden, at least one person that I know who's doing the work and pointed out the math error that Lorenz made.
1: Well, we could do an awful lot on the possibility of an energy source, and that would be a whole other program. Unfortunately, this one is coming to an end. You wrote a book called The Science Before Science, A Guide to Thinking in the 21st Century. How long has the book been out?
2: The book has been out about 3 months.
1: So it's a baby.
2: It's a baby.
1: And where might people grab one up? I mean, the usual, Amazon.com?
2: Amazon.com, our website, iapweb.org. 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
1: All right. Is this book written in a way that the kind of listeners we've had calling tonight can understand?
2: Yes, I think so. I think so. You know, be ready. It's going to take some thinking. You're going to want to read it.
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from the high desert and the great American Southwest. Up you all. Good evening, good morning, good afternoon, wherever you may be in the cosmos and all the time zones covered in the entire world, which is what we cover with this radio program, Coast to Coast AM. I'm Art Bell, filling in for George Norrie, who, I'm not sure, may be time traveling. Actually, I contacted the doctor in question, who's supposed to be taking George back, and I said, look, instead of the 50s or whatever it is George wanted, take him back to zero. All the way back to the time of Christ. See, that's what I really want to know about, so maybe we'll be seeing George again. Maybe not. Just kidding, folks.

0: the saucer last weekend. The saucer, remember that? Too good to be true, I said so at the time. Well, sure enough. The good news is it's there. It really is exactly where the photograph said it was. The bad news? It seems to be an elaborate construction by a member of the Church of the Subgenius, a gag mail order quasi-religion that worships a clip art face named J.R. Bob Dobbs, for lack of a better explanation. The old abandoned saucer home, also known as a pleasure saucer, where many of Subgenius' devival has no doubt been held, can be seen in detail, and it gives a fine, you know, URL, but it's the same photograph we have. So it really is there. I knew it. Now, this story broke just a little before airtime tonight. The headline is, it's a Reuters story, officials feared Las Vegas a target. That's right. U.S. government officials, of course, were concerned some passengers boarding one of the Air France flights from Paris to L.A. that were canceled earlier in the week for security reasons, remember that, might have intended to crash land it in, where else, Las Vegas. On Tuesday, a day after Air France canceled six flights between Paris and L.A. at U.S. urging, officials said terrorists may be seeking a repeat of the September 11th, 2001 attacks that killed about 3,000 people. The Post said that U.S. officials noted a flight from Paris to L.A. would cross Hudson Bay and then eastern Canada before entering U.S. airspace about, we'll say, over Minnesota, then swing southwest toward Southern California. Since the routes flown by commercial airliners are closely monitored and deviations quickly checked, a hijacked flight from Paris to Los Angeles would have relatively few large populated centers to attack, except the only big city on the route, which would be Las Vegas, which they would certainly consider a nice, attractive target. So there you have it. In world news, entire blocks of buildings lay crushed and survivors lined up blanket-wrapped bodies in the street after a really devastating earthquake leveled nearly three-quarters of the Iranian city of Bam, that's B-A-M, on Friday, killing at least 5,000 people, injuring 30,000 others. The quake also destroyed much of Bam's historic landmark, a giant medieval fortress complex of towers, domes, and walls. San Bernardino, searchers slogging through waist-high muck found six people dead Friday and looked for at least 10 others. Unfortunately, no doubt mostly children missing after mudslides engulfed two camps in the San Bernardino Mountains in a terrifying torrent of soil, boulders, and tree trunks, all from the rains. It has been raining, of course, in California and in Nevada. We've had a lot of rain here. A U.S. agricultural official said Friday they have now quarantined the offspring of the slaughtered Holstein cow that tested positive for mad cow disease amid an intensifying search for the stricken cow's origins. Government was trying to reassure the public about the safety of the U.S. food supply, even as it confronts a wide ban now. Get this, 90% of those who had taken beef from the U.S. now no longer do. The Democrat candidate, Dean, is calling for aid to the beef industry. The Democratic presidential candidate assailed the Bush administration for failing to set up a livestock tracking system that he said could have averted the whole current mad cow scare. Said he supports federal aid to help the American beef industry weather the storm. And Michael Jackson told 60 Minutes that he still thinks it's acceptable to sleep with children and that he would, quote, slit my wrists, end quote, before he would hurt a child. And then, of course, a third attempt to confirm the survival of the European Mars lander failed Friday. It's a curse, folks. When a NASA spacecraft swept over the planned touchdown site on the Red Planet without picking up any signal whatsoever, the tiny Beagle 2 designed to search for any signs of life on Mars, was to have landed shortly before 10 p.m. Eastern. It was supposed to open its, that would have been on Wednesday, was supposed to have opened, spread its solar wings, and should have called home within just a few hours. It, of course, did not do so. Now, in a moment, the whole question of the Little Beagle, the continuing U.S. mission, and the entire Mars curse, my phrase, Mars curse, we will review with Richard C. Hoagland, my guest, coming up in just a moment. Well, if it's Mars, it's got to be Richard C. Hoagland. Over the years, he has, attached himself to Mars in a way. He has. That's a fair assessment. He's an author. He's winner of the Engstrom Medal for Science. He's just on and on and on. Richard C. an author, of course. I think he may be involved in a TV or movie production of some kind right now. I'm sure he'll tell us. Here from the mountains of New Mexico is a somewhat revived, because he had the flu, Richard C. Hoagland. Hey, Richard.
1: Hi there.
0: Hello.
1: Somewhat revived, yes.
0: Are you better?
1: Well, what happened is after the flu, I got hit by a cold.
0: Oh, my.
1: Which is ridiculous, you know, but it's nothing compared to the weeks I spent literally in bed. I have not been so sick, Art, for like 10 years.
0: Yes.
1: I mean, I feel really for the people who come down with this, especially the kids, you know, and their parents, because it is awful. In fact, it's so awful it makes you wonder if there's something not quite copacetic going on with this flu season.
0: Oh, I've thought that for some time.
1: It almost harkens back to 1918, 1920, when a lot of people all over the world died, and they were talking a few days ago about a pandemic. Well, I can seriously empathize with that conversation, because you really feel like you want to die when you have this stuff.
0: Well, here's one of the things that I don't understand. They have, the shot you can have, the flu shot you can take.
1: Yep.
0: But if you look closely, they say, well, the flu shot does not affect this year's flu.
1: Does that make sense?
0: And yet they're still trying desperately, to the point where they got some bogus stuff by mistake, to import or do whatever they can to get more flu vaccine, which so it's puzzling to me. If it doesn't affect this year's flu, then what are we doing?
1: The world is making less and less sense, Art.
0: All the time, yeah.
1: All you have to do is to watch television, you know, watch the cable shows and whatever. My favorite, which I think perfectly encapsulates where we are with news and the world, is Keith Olbermann's Countdown. Have you seen it?
0: No.
1: Okay, it's on MSNBC. It's every night. It's a rapid-fire, 5-point counting down to the top story.
0: Oh.
1: And it's basically like a living cartoon. I mean, they mix, quote, serious news with other stuff.
0: Infotainment, I call it.
1: Exactly, but yeah. You can't tell the difference.
0: Well, even on the network news shows, it's hard to tell the difference anymore, Richard. Really,
1: this is not the network of my friend Walter anymore.
0: No, it isn't. All right, let's dig in now. Beagle, I mean, you know, I'm calling this a curse, Richard. 2/3 or better of the stuff that we or anybody else sends to Mars gets, doesn't work, crashes into something, blows up, hits it. Extraterrestrial craft, that's a flu hanging on, folks, or something happens. I mean, it's a curse.
1: Well, I would generally agree with you that something bizarre is going on. In fact, in our last conversation, we talked about that 2/3 of all the missions that have gone to Mars have gone kaput.
0: Right.
1: Many, many years ago, when I was a fledgling reporter, you know, just a neophyte with CBS working for Walter, they sent me out to JPL for, the first time. And I remember wandering into an office one afternoon, and I saw this blackboard. And it had a whole bunch of equations scribbled on it, and it had to do with the Mariner 6 and 7 at that time that were about to arrive at Mars. This was a couple of days after the Apollo 11 landing, and we'd all moved. all of us that had covered Apollo 11, which was incredible, up the street from Downey, where North American Rockwell had their headquarters, where I had literally built a solar system in an abandoned aircraft hangar
0: right.
1: that we could wander through. They moved us all up the street to JPL, to Pasadena, to cover the flybys of Mars, which were literally only the second flyby that the United States had ever sent. The first one was Mariner 4 in 65, and this was now Mariner 6 and 7 in 69. So we get there, and no sooner had we arrived than there's a bulletin that they had lost contact with one of the spacecraft. There were two spacecraft en route.
0: Right.
1: And we all rushed back to JPL because, you know, the guys had their pagers, and there were no cell phones in those days. It was literal little beeps, and then you went and found a phone somewhere.
0: Sure.
1: So we dashed back from La Cañada, which is right next door to Pasadena, maybe a mile away. We were having lunch. We rush into the press room, and we, you know, see that one of our spacecraft is missing. Well, that afternoon, I wandered up on the hill to go and do some interviews with somebody, and I happened to go by this office, and there was this blackboard. And there was this whole list of things that might have gone wrong as to why they were no longer listening to one of the two spacecraft.
0: Right.
1: And at the top of the list, in chalk on the blackboard, was big letters GGG. So, of course, being young, I bit, and I said brightly, "What's a GGG?"
0: Right.
1: And the engineer standing at the blackboard turned and looked at me, and he says, "Well, that's the Great Galactic Ghoul."
0: What?
1: Even then, Art, they had a name for this curse.
0: The
1: Great Galactic
0: Ghoul.
1: And what they described to me was that they had noticed that a lot of the spacecraft that we and the Russians at that time, the Soviet Union, had tried to send to Mars, even as early as 1969, never made it. And some clown had basically put down the idea that there was this big, you know, galactic monster out there eating spacecraft headed for Mars.
0: Uh-huh.
1: Well, it was tongue-in-cheek, of course, but over the years, as more and more missions have gone from more and more countries, the Japanese are the latest to fall prey a couple, 3 weeks ago, you know, it's not much of a joke.
0: No.
1: Because when two-thirds of the very expensive hardware you send to one place goes poof, you got to wonder what's going on. Now, in our last conversation, you said you were voting for aliens.
0: Yeah, given a choice between that and what else?
1: Well, what else is sabotage?
0: The
1: what else is humans here on Earth who are desperately trying to keep as long as possible the delay of the day?
0: Yes, let us be
1: when
0: clear.
1: We know
0: the,
1: what's there.
0: The great secret cabal.
1: Yeah, but it's not a great cabal. It only has to be some guy with a screwdriver.
0: It's got to be pretty great. I mean, there is NASA. There's the United States government. There is, you know, I mean, it's got to be pretty big, Richard, to control what happens to U.S. and Russian and Japanese spacecraft on the way to Mars.
1: All it has to be is the right guy at the right place at the right time with a screwdriver. Because if you're dealing with civilian programs, Let's take the U.S. And the British on this latest mission, for example, where scientists would be loath to even begin, prior to the concept of terrorism, to think that civilian spacecraft headed out there, where there's nothing of monetary value and nothing of social value,
0: well,
1: it's pure science.
0: Well,
1: you know, no one would even think of the idea of sabotage, therefore there's no security.
0: Well, I think you and I both know there's more there than that. That's why we're sitting here talking tonight. Anyway, well, you know, that's an exaggeration. I mean, what does one guy with a screwdriver do? Come on, there are layers of security.
1: That's what you would think, wouldn't you?
0: Yes.
1: Except I know for a fact, reported to me from a very good source at Cape Canaveral, that during the launch of Mars Observer in 1992, just before the launch, remember Hurricane Andrew?
0: Yes.
1: And how it barreled down on Florida?
0: I do.
1: Well, they thought it would sweep across Cape Canaveral, and they had this fragile spacecraft standing out there on the pad. So they brought it back to its hangar.
0: I remember that, yes.
1: And they, you know, put alternate power on and air conditioning and all that. Well, when the hurricane went south and missed Canaveral, they then unbuttoned all those precautions for the storm. And they found that, lo and behold, somehow, someone had dumped a kitchen sink full of garbage on the spacecraft sitting in the nose cone on the top of the rocket.
0: Pretty incredible.
1: There were iron filings, newspapers, bits of glass, all kinds of bizarre junk, garbage. And there was no way that this stuff could get through the filters, because the filters are micron-sized screens
0: in
1: the air hoses.
0: All right, horrid as that
1: is. So it's obvious that somebody tried to sabotage our first mission back to Mars.
0: Granted.
1: Since Viking.
0: Granted.
1: Ah, but I'm not done.
0: Okay.
1: When they took the spacecraft back to the clean rooms there at the Cape.
0: Yes.
1: To frantically clean it.
0: Yes.
1: And they had to disassemble parts of it to make sure that nothing gotten inside.
0: Right.
1: They then found that someone somewhere, probably at JPL, had smeared Vaseline over the lens of the camera art.
0: What?
1: So these were two hits by two groups determined that we would never get any pictures of what's on Mars from that mission.
0: All right, but
1: then, as you know, when it was en route 3 days before it got to Mars in 1993, it disappeared.
0: Yes, I recall
1: Poof.
0: That. Yes.
1: And no one ever heard from it again.
0: But that's bad news on one mission.
1: Bad.
0: I mean, my God, Richard,
1: Decorable.
0: we're talking about mission.
1: Where was the security
0: missions
1: art?
0: From Russia,
1: wait.
0: The US.
1: Where was the security?
0: Beats the hell out of me.
1: At JPL, it was sabotaged with the Vaseline. At the Cape, during the hurricane.
0: Garbage.
1: Thing was sabotaged with garbage. And then it up and went poof out at Mars.
0: Yeah.
1: So where was the security? The answer is, as we now know from this piddly-ass bunch of nitwits called Al-Qaeda, if you have a small but determined group that really have long-range plans and will carefully wait for years, if necessary, to put a key man in a key position as a janitor with security clearances.
0: Yes.
1: I mean, how many airlines now have reported, you know, stunning examples of people, employees, who are places in airports where they shouldn't be? Remember that kid who put the box cutters on the airplane months ago?
0: Yes, of course.
1: And then had to call the FBI and say, hey, by the way,
0: yep.
1: There they are?
0: Yep.
1: So even in an era of incredible paranoia about security, there is no real security if you're determined. So the space program has stood naked because it was a civilian space program to begin with.
0: But the very theory that would embody the final screwdriver action, essentially, you're trying to tell us occurred, would have to be gigantic in the sense of very high-level people having made a decision that, ooh, there's secret stuff on Mars, and we can't let the people see it. And so we're going to have to stop all these spacecraft going up from all these different places. And by nature, that would be a very high-level operation. At least you'd have to agree with that.
1: I don't agree.
0: Well, then...
1: I mean, that's like saying Al-Qaeda has to take over the U.S. government to do what it's doing. All it takes is a determined small group, and the smaller the group, by the way, the better, because your security is higher. You know, the old crack about, you know.
0: But this would be a high-level decision. I mean, the assumption is that
1: You're talking about a competing group within the system that doesn't agree that we should now be made aware of this.
0: Yes,
1: Their damnedest to
0: Richard,
1: make sure we're not.
0: For them to be aware of what is there and by necessity, they would have had to have kept that secret from us. They, for them to be aware of it in the first place means they're pretty highly placed because they had inside information about what's really on Mars.
1: Yeah, but why do you say they have to be highly placed in the NASA system?
0: Because that information would only go to highly placed people, i.e. what's on Mars.
1: You are assuming that all the information that we're currently getting, you know, from space, is the first time we've ever had this information. If, in fact, it's not, if, in fact, there are ancient documents held in secret by secret societies passed down from generation to generation generation.
0: That would be at a high level.
1: Not necessarily. When you say high level, remember what Ed Mitchell said. He said there are two governments. There's the elected government, the constitutional government, then there's the other guys.
0: Exactly,
1: who have
0: Richard.
1: Taken control.
0: Exactly, Richard.
1: But the first group doesn't know the second group exists, or if they do, they don't know who they are.
0: Okay, fine. Hold on. We're at the bottom of the hour. What I'm trying to drive through here is that if there is a second group, it can't be a bunch of janitors. It's got to be people at a pretty high level. A, to know what's in the secret archives about what's actually on Mars, and B, to cobble together a plan to destroy so many spacecraft. That's where Richard and I differ. From the high desert, in the middle of the night, which is where we belong, this is Coast.

0: 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And now, sitting in for George Norrie, here is Art Bell.
1: Here I am indeed. Richard C. Hoagland is my guest, and actually, we're at the very core of a very important part of this entire discussion, and that is why our spacecraft are disappearing and who or what might be doing it. We'll get back to that in a moment. Richard, I remember you're telling me that NASA actually would do different things, including launch on certain dates, because they had information from the same old texts and Egyptian secret manuscripts that, you know, we talked about before, that NASA itself was arranging launches based on this ancient information. That is correct, isn't it?
2: Well, some people in the agency.
1: Yes.
2: The question is, how many of them are there of the 20,000, and how high does it go?
1: How high does it go? Well, yeah. I'm maintaining pretty high. It's got to go pretty high to make such a have such information, A, and then act on it, B.
2: Well, but it doesn't have to be, in other words, the sabotage that we're talking about, the deliberate screwing up of missions, doesn't have to be from within NASA. In fact, most likely it's not. It's from an external source, either another agency or a foreign power or a group of people, you know, like Al-Qaeda, that just don't want us anywhere near Mars. Remember back during Pathfinder in 97 when there was an amazing story coming out of Yemen? The Yemenis family, the men who had taken NASA to court because they claimed that their documents proved that they owned Mars.
1: I remember
2: and
1: that.
2: And NASA was infringing.
1: Yes, I recall.
2: And, I mean, the story just dropped into a black hole, and no one has followed up on
1: it. So now you're suggesting it could even be Al-Qaeda or something like
2: that. Well, when I say Al-Qaeda, I'm talking about a small group that are not governmental, that are simply very patient and know how to infiltrate. When I said the janitor, who better during Andrew, when that hurricane was bearing down on the Cape, that a guy sweeping the floor to climb up that flight of stairs and dump a whole bunch of filings and shavings from his pocket, from the floor, onto that pristine spacecraft through that port?
1: Well, this little group you're talking about would have to have a worldwide reach.
2: That's what we're now worried about, isn't it? A group with a worldwide reach that's privately funded, aren't we? It's called terrorism. It didn't have a name then. Now, to something more germane, not to beat a dead cow, horse or a mad cow here, remember Ken Johnston?
1: Yeah.
2: The NASA astronaut that you had on, who, by the way, has now been appointed a JPL Solar System Ambassador. This is going to be very interesting to see what happens when he actually begins to ask some hard questions. But anyway, Ken, a few years ago, was on your show, and he talked about his sojourn at Houston, at the Manned Spacecraft Center, when the Apollo data was coming back from the moon.
1: Yes.
2: Remember how he told the story that he and Thornton Page, who was a prestigious astronomer out of Wesleyan, a friend of mine, I knew Thornton, I worked with him, Thornton and he one night were previewing film for the next day's review by various mission specialists. And on the backside of the moon from Apollo 14, he saw on this film that he had loaded up on the projector a stunning, shining city of lights on the dark side of a crater in the shadow on the far side of the moon. And they both were stunned. He took the film back and put it back in the vault where you had to go through multiple security to sign it in and sign it out.
1: Right.
2: The next day when he went to sign it out to show the whole team, when they got to that part of the film, the city wasn't there. And Thornton Page, when he met him in the hall afterwards, just smiled and said, I never saw anything. Now, Dr. Thornton Page, I found out years later, was a member of the Robertson Panel, which was the high-level CIA panel convened for several days in the 1950s, in 53, I believe, to review all UFO cases in the United States back when UFOs were considered a major security problem because they were clogging up the communications channels and preventing NORAD and other agencies from seeing real threats from the Soviet Union.
1: Yes.
2: So we have a member of the agency, the CIA, who sees something with a colleague of mine and a friend of yours, and then the next day it's missing. And Ken said he took the film out of the projector, looked at it with a microscope, and there wasn't a break, there wasn't a splice. They had literally duplicated overnight the whole film and taken out the offending, stunning stuff. Now, that could have been agency, it could have been NASA, it could have been a combination of people in both. The point is, it happened, and someone of unimpeachable integrity who was there, who held high-level positions, vouches for that happening, and it's not the first time that he saw something weird that he later began remembering and putting in context that that should not have taken place.
1: Well, you and I both agree that something, what's the right word?
2: Politically incorrect?
1: Yes, all of that, is going on. That, something is being tampered with and something is woefully wrong. Let's go back to basics. Beagle 2,
2: exactly.
1: it just has not.
2: Now, I may surprise you here, but I don't think Beagle 2 is fallen prey to this problem. I think Beagle 2, if in fact it is lost, and we don't know that yet. In fact, about half an hour ago when you were just coming on the air,
1: yes,
2: there was an overflight by Mars Odyssey, the U.S. spacecraft, over the landing site of Beagle 2 there in Acetus Planitia.
1: And
2: by 3:30 this morning Eastern Time, which is 1:30 our time, they are supposed to tell us if Odyssey heard Beagle 2's call sign.
1: Okay, so we don't know yet.
2: But we know they've had three previous attempts.
1: All silent.
2: All silent, including with this huge radio telescope at Jodrell Bank in England.
1: So the Beagle's not barking.
2: The Beagle is not barking.
1: Okay.
2: So why do I not think that it's fallen prey to sabotage? For one thing, look what it was trying to do. It was trying to land and for the first time find evidence of microbes on Mars.
1: Right.
2: Not big stuff, not artifacts, not cities, not, you know, the really cool stuff that you and I think is there.
1: I think, wasn't it Arthur C. who said large life?
2: Well, he was talking biology. He's thinking that we're bushes. Remember trees and stuff?
1: Oh, yes.
2: At the South Pole where
1: yes.
2: we now know there's a heck of a lot of water.
1: Well, that's large life.
2: Now, the odds of dropping, you know, a little tiny thing the size of a barbecue pit down on a planet with a surface area equivalent to all of Earth. Mars has the same surface area as all the continents of Earth. And the little place it was going to land, which is this plain east of Syrtis Major, was almost picked at random because of the vagaries of celestial mechanics. Remember, Beagle 2 was a hitchhiker on Mars Express. So it had to kind of wind up on Mars where Mars Express was going,
1: yes,
2: not where it really wanted to go itself. So what Colin Pillinger, who was the scientist in charge, said a few days ago, he said, my bet is if we land anywhere on Mars, we have a better than 50-50 chance of finding life. Now, he didn't mean big guys. He didn't mean, you know, Martian elephants or, you know, the ruined, abandoned cities that we're talking about.
1: Even microbial life would be, well, that'd be fine. It'd be big news, wouldn't it?
2: It would be huge news,
1: yeah.
2: And it would move the whole story further up the curve.
1: Yes, sir.
2: Remember, this is what the two MIR missions, the two NASA rovers, first of which is going to land again on your watch on the night of January 3rd, and the second one on January 24th, are designed to do. To find evidence of fossil life or the conditions for fossil life on Mars. Now, what Pillinger's Beagle 2 could have done, if it survived, with its little robot arm, which they elegantly called a paw, for positional adjustable workbench. Somebody had to work really hard for that acronym. Anyway, it was going to extend its paw on which there were two stereo cameras and a drill and some instrumentation designed to measure composition and really neat gadgets in an incredibly tiny space on this little arm that the Beagle clamshell would extend once it landed and survived on the surface. But it couldn't look any farther around itself physically with something called a mole, by the way, that would burrow into the soil.
1: Well, actually, though,
2: maybe a couple of feet.
1: It might not matter. I mean, if there's microbial life on Mars, then probably it's common. If it's common, then you're going to find some bit of it just about anywhere.
2: Well, that's the theory, and that's a very good idea. In other words, once you find life there, presuming it's not contamination, you haven't brought it with you, you know, then everything is wide open because
1: But by your own words, there you have it, Richard. If there's microbial life confirmed on Mars, then Pandora's box begins. The lid starts to come open.
2: Okay.
1: Yeah.
2: So why am I voting against conspiracy and sabotage for Beagle 2?
1: I don't know because it's so unlike you.
2: Well, let me tell you why.
1: Why?
2: I mean, most of what I try to do and talk about art has a reason.
1: Okay.
2: I'm trying to be logical here.
1: Okay.
2: And consistent.
1: All right.
2: The U.S. missions that are going to land.
1: Yes.
2: $800 million.
1: Oh.
2: Close to a billion.
1: A lot of money.
2: A gigabuck. The Mars Express Orbiter mission, which successfully went into orbit on Christmas morning, $345 million.
1: Hmm.
2: Close to half a gig. All right?
1: Mm-hmm.
2: Beagle 2, $35 million. Pocket change.
1: Well.
2: And the problem is that landing is the hardest thing. You got to get down to the atmosphere. Things have to happen in sequence. If you land wrong, if the airbag hits a rock, a sharp-edged razor blade type rock, bang, there goes your spacecraft splat all over the surface.
1: Sure.
2: So for a little amount of money, they were trying to pull off a miracle. And I got to hand it to Colin Pillinger. He put together an incredible team. There's an incredible team spirit. I feel so for these people tonight, because they're sitting there desperately hoping against hope that it's merely a communications problem or a computer problem, and it isn't that the spacecraft no longer exists. But the odds are, given how many spacecraft have failed with mucho bucks, that this trying to do it on a shoestring, something went wrong somewhere in that sequence of events in the 7 minutes from entering the atmosphere to landing, and through no one's fault, it simply didn't work.
1: Well,
2: that's the odds.
1: But that is not consistent with the other things you've said.
2: Because the money's not equal, Art.
1: So, Richard, the reporting back of microbial life existing on Mars would be, I mean, gigantic news and would lead to the rest of it. So why aren't you consistently saying this was sabotaged?
2: Because we're comparing apples and oranges. If we had an $800 million mission and it went splat, then I'd say, aha. But the fact is that these things are incredibly difficult. I mean, look how close Pathfinder came to disaster, and it was in a $150 million range, all right?
1: Yeah.
2: And that was, you know, gold is faster, better, cheaper. Now, I will totally admit that there is some logic to what you're saying. And if there is a cabal that wants to keep us from ever knowing that there's even a microbe alive on Mars,
1: yes,
2: maybe they did something.
1: There you have it.
2: But that's a maybe. I'm betting on this particular instance that it was just the fates because of the small amount of money, relatively speaking. Now, one of the reasons I'm saying that is because the real threat here, the threat politically and scientifically, is not Beagle 2. It's Mars Express itself.
1: All right.
2: Because, as I've said, Mars Express carries a double whammy.
1: Mars Express is ours, and it's
2: It's European.
1: I'm sorry, and it's in orbit, right?
2: It's in
1: around
2: orbit
1: Mars.
2: Safely.
1: Yes.
2: It literally got there safely. It's in perfect health. It carries among its instrument, you know, array, two instruments which can blow the doors off artifacts and former intelligence on Mars. Not microbes, but the big guys. One is the high-resolution stereo camera that we discussed last time, headed by Dr. Gerhard Newcomb, who has said in print to the BBC, in response to mainly this audience, Art, he is going to re-image Cydonia. And we're going to make sure, right, gang, that he does it the right way. We're going to send him more emails and lay out exactly when and how to take pictures that will stand up in court. The other surprise, the other amazing double whammy on the Mars Express mission is the MARSIS instrument, M-A-R-S-I-S, which is an acronym that stands basically for Mars Radar.
1: Okay.
2: For the first time in the history of the space program, Art, mankind, the Europeans this time, have sent a real radar to Mars. And what it's going to do is to probe up to 3 miles beneath the surface, looking at the whole globe over the next couple of years.
1: So as then one would presume they would find very quickly the Martian cities.
2: You got it. Now, what I find stunning about this is that our previous U.S. spacecraft were supposed to carry this kind of radar, and at the last minute, after George Shultz went to the Soviet Union and had a little meeting with Shevardnadze, who was the foreign minister
1: yes.
2: of the Soviet Union at that time, they pulled off the radar unit and they substituted the laser unit, which only bounced signals off the surface.
1: Now, wait a minute. You said George Shultz, shortly after meeting with...
2: He was Secretary of State.
1: Yes, yes, I recall.
2: Ronald Reagan.
1: I well recall. Meeting with Shevardnadze, you said. Well, okay,
2: yeah,
1: that's
2: a... Foreign Secretary
1: okay,
2: at that
1: so
2: time.
1: The implication of your statement is that at that level, some information was exchanged, which resulted in that radar being removed.
2: In a change of the instrument...
1: Okay, Richard, that's what I call high level.
2: Yeah, but that's not sabotage. That's a change of...
1: And for what reason?
2: Well, all right. If you have radar, you probe beneath the surface.
1: Yeah, see, I'm trapping you, Richard. I'm going back to... That's a high level. That's a high level. If they had it removed, mm-hmm. it was because they would have seen the Martian cities.
2: That's right.
1: Well, okay,
2: too
1: that's...
2: Soon.
1: Too soon.
2: Soon.
1: Okay, well,
2: remember,
1: that's...
2: Remember, we have always said there seems to be a timetable, a clock.
1: But by what you're saying, that puts Shultz and Shevardnadze in the cabal, in a sense.
2: Yeah, but it doesn't account for sabotage. Sabotage is different than planned time-release aspects.
1: Well, there's all kinds of sabotage. I mean, if you remove the instrument that would prove...
2: Remove the instrument that the scientists want.
1: Yeah.
2: And put on one of lesser caliber that can give them some data... but not the incriminating
1: right,
2: data.
1: Right,
2: all you're doing is delaying the inevitable.
1: Right, but you might as well say it's the proverbial screwdriver. I mean,
2: it's not.
1: It's
2: apples and oranges, come on.
1: Well,
2: it's policy.
1: But yes, Richard,
2: you know,
1: but same end effect.
2: Yeah, but there's two different ways of doing things. One is from the inside, sophisticated, smooth, without seams. And the other is the monkey wrench.
1: Hmm.
2: The monkey wrench is used... when you don't have access to the levers of power.
1: I know, but it's...
2: can't affect the decision-making to carefully steer everybody away from the prize until the appropriate time.
1: Okay.
2: We're not in a cul-de-sac here. What I'm simply saying is now, in 2003, 2004, the Europeans have got a real radar on that spacecraft, which is functioning perfectly in orbit tonight, and which will... if I can call up a very important email I got here, give us some pretty astonishing data. Okay?
1: Huh.
2: Now,
1: well, if we suddenly get pictures of Martian cities just under the surface, don't you think that's going to shake everything up a little?
2: More than a little.
1: More than a little.
2: That's why I'm saying I'm betting on Mars Express. And if we were dealing with sabotage that had taken out Beagle...
1: Yes.
2: It would have been a much more important target to take out Mars Express.
1: Huh,
2: now, I don't know whether the Mars Express people have better security. Europeans tend to be a little more security conscious than we are.
1: The mission is not finished yet.
2: It's not finished yet. Absolutely right. So, when we come back from the break, I'm going to read you an email that came to me by way of a source out of JPL from a high-level engineer speaking to what this Mars radar might do.
1: Huh. An unimpeachable source?
2: An unimpeachable source.
1: Okay. All right, Richard, hold tight. We are at the top of the hour. I don't know. I just don't know. Low-level, small group, worldwide reach, Shultz, Shevardnadze, these are pretty high-level guys. I don't know. I think this whole thing is, if that's what it is, has to be, by its very nature, very high-level. But that's just me. From the high desert in the middle of the night, trucking along like a freight train in the dark, this is Coast.

sight, sound, smell or touch the something inside that we need so much. The sight of a touch or the scent of a sound or the strength of an oak roots deep in the ground. The wonder of flowers to be covered and then to burst up through tarmac to the sun again. Or to fly to the sun without burning a wing. To lie in a meadow and hear the

0: 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And now, sitting in for George Norrie, here is Art Bell.
1: Yes, indeed, here I am. And this is, I want you to listen very closely to me right now, all right? Beginning tomorrow night, and then Wednesday night as well, I'm going to be here. And during that time period, we're going to do what we traditionally do in the time period between Christmas and the New Year, and that is make predictions. It's your opportunity to make a prediction about something you think, a major event that will occur in the year 2004. Now listen to me, doggone it, listen to me. I want a good hit rate this year. And what that means is that you just can't pull this prediction from any old orifice. I want you to sit down, spend a little quiet time, let your mind go as blank as you can get it, and then reach way out into that area from which such things come, I guess, and really try and give me a good prediction. I want the hit rate way up this year, and so it requires your cooperation. We'll begin taking the predictions, which are duly assigned a number and recorded and kept for a year in the Bell Family Vault. So this year, I want your cooperation. That means that you really take the time before you make your call, whether it's on Sunday or next Wednesday as the year and calendar flips, to make your prediction a good one, a thoughtful one, one that you plucked from that special area that predictions, such predictions come from. And if you really spend a little time on it, we'll get some good predictions. And I want a great hit rate. It's going to be the best year we've ever had. But it all depends on you. Once again, Richard C. Hoagland, and we were about to be availed the contents of this email. Richard?
2: Well, before we get to that, I got a call during the break.
1: Oh, good. Well, I got a fast blast I want to talk to you about then.
2: Okay.
1: All right. You know, in case anybody thinks these arguments are trivial and not meaningful, you out your mind. Demetrius from Queens, New York says, in case building rubbles or Martian civilization exist on Mars, how is this going to affect our lives, our beliefs here on Earth? Is it better they sabotage and hide the truth from us? So, you know, that's really a good question, Richard. This great argument we're having about whether it's a cabal, whether it's an accident, whether it's just bad luck with regard to Mars and what you and I think is on Mars, buried Martian cities. I mean, it's not a small matter for humanity. If there are buried cities on Mars, that's a really big matter for humanity, isn't it?
2: Well, it's not only a big matter, but it's something that I really wanted to get into tonight and do it, you know, with enough time, because we've got plenty of time tonight.
1: We do.
2: I want to talk in a few minutes exactly to that question, because, you know, where the rubber meets the road is, these are not decisions being made in a vacuum. These are not people who are pulling strings and keeping us from knowing things or knowing it until a certain time, mm-hmm. because they have nothing better to do. Mm-hmm. There's a strategy here. There's a political agenda. And there has been, apparently since the dawn of the space program, and it goes back to your favorite document, Art, the Brookings Report.
1: Right.
2: And, you know, when I say that the Beagle 2 may just have fallen prey to not enough money, it's not that I don't believe it could have been sabotaged. I'm looking at the one that they should have aimed for, which is the one that is going to give us some extraordinary information if the system is honest and if the Europeans are as independent as they appear to be these days. Mm. Now, while I was on the break, while we were in news, I had a call from one of our very important sources in Washington,
1: yes.
2: who has given us some very important information over the years, and I won't bore you with all the hits that he has been right about, but this is one of the guys, and he gave me two pieces of information. He said, says, use with art, he said, the metaphor of the vice. He said, this has worked from both ends, the policy end and the terrorist end. And what they can achieve with legitimate policy decisions, a la the Schultz-Shevardnadze meeting,
1: yes,
2: where the instrument was quietly changed out and nobody who was not supposed to knew anything, it was seamless. What they can achieve with that, they then hire a bunch of thugs to do the hard way with plausible deniability. The end result is that we don't know what's out there. NASA, most of NASA doesn't know what's out there. The people working on these missions, most of them don't know what's out there until someone decides it's the appropriate time. Now, let me tell you the item number two that he told me. Remember, this is a guy who's very well connected.
1: Yes.
2: He says that Mars Odyssey did not hear anything tonight, an hour ago. And that's about an hour and 15 minutes before the rest of the country is going to hear
1: so
2: it.
1: So that probably means then that Beagle's four paws to the sky.
2: It's four paws to the sky. It is not there. Something right in that very complex chain of events from entry to landing over those 7 minutes. All it would take, Art, is one little relay, one little computer glitch, one little latch that doesn't open on time. You know, these things are infernally complicated. And again, if you have a lot of money to throw, you know, at these things, you increase your odds of success because you hire more people, you do more testing, you think of more unthinkable things. I mean, there were so many parts of this they didn't even have an opportunity to test, that they've admitted they didn't have the money or the time to test.
1: Okay.
2: So, you know, now, it's conceivable, it's certainly more than conceivable, that someone doesn't want us to know there are microbes on Mars.
1: Mm-hmm.
2: But when we look at the trend curve, the official trend curve, we have gone since 1997 inexorably, mission by mission by mission, closer to the admission that there is some kind of life currently on Mars.
1: Well, I certainly admit there's been movement, but...
2: And would you like to plot the data points, or do you want me to do it?
1: Well, no, go ahead.
2: Okay, well, for instance, we start out with a totally sterile Mars, and then we suddenly say, well, maybe there could have been water.
1: Yeah.
2: Maybe there could have been a lot of water.
1: Yeah.
2: Then we get Odyssey in orbit, we get the GRS instrument, and my God, pole to pole, it's dripping with water. Of course,
1: yes,
2: it's frozen.
1: Yes.
2: Then, of course, remember, we published a paper a couple of years ago claiming that at the equator...
1: By the way, Richard, is all the reported water on Mars, and I went through the maps with you, as did many in the audience,
2: mm-hmm,
1: is all of that holding up? Because the water on the moon story kind of collapsed.
2: It comes and goes, doesn't it?
1: Yes, it does. And so I'm wondering, is...
2: No, the water on Mars is not only holding up, but there's new news. I mean, this is like drip, drip, drip.
1: Okay, okay.
2: Unintended.
1: Well, drip some on me.
2: Okay. Well, we had said in our Mars paper, our title paper, which is on the Enterprise Mission website for those who want to read it, that when Odyssey got there, it would find water not merely at the poles and downed at some latitude, but it would find two clusters of hydrogen or ice at the equator 180 degrees apart. And we based that prediction on these weird, dark, stains.
1: Yeah, and you hit it on the mark. I mean, you did. I give you that. You
2: totally
1: hit it.
2: Totally, exactly. That's called science,
1: yep,
2: Art.
1: You
2: right?
1: Did it.
2: No Ouija board here. That's science.
1: You predicted they would find the water, and they found it.
2: I want to credit Efren Palermo and Jill England for doing a yeoman service and doing all those maps and helping us make that very specific prediction. Now, the three of us have said, the four of us actually, because Mike Bear is in the mix here too, have said that those dark stains are water. In fact, I published on Enterprise in the summer of 2000 the first claim, and we sent press releases all over the world, every major news agency on the planet, that we had seen evidence of liquid water,
1: yes,
2: stains,
1: yes,
2: stunning silence,
1: yes,
2: from everybody, including NASA.
1: Yep.
2: Well, a year or so ago, papers started appearing at these various conferences saying, well, these things might not be avalanches after all.
1: Yeah.
2: They could be water.
1: No, you hit it.
2: Well, with that trend curve, remember, if you don't have water, you can't have life.
1: That's right.
2: So the next data point...
1: You also can't make fuel, and you can't do a lot of things.
2: No, I mean, but let's just look at the life angle for
1: right,
2: a second here.
1: Right.
2: without water, you ain't got life. We now know that Mars is a planet awash in water.
1: Right.
2: Most of it is frozen, but near the equator, at these two places, these poles apart places, it appears to be wet. The data shows that during the summer, when the temperatures are above the freezing point, you get these dark stains. And when the temperature goes down, the stains disappear.
1: Yes.
2: They behave like liquid water. Well, there's so much water now available in these niches that the next data point that we would predict for either the NASA missions arriving in a few days or the Beagle 2 mission, which was supposed to have arrived Christmas morning, is that they would find microbes. In fact, Pillinger was so confident that he was going to find evidence of living microbes, it's almost like he already had a heads up from somewhere that it was a foregone conclusion if he just got his spacecraft down there safely.
1: Mm-hmm.
2: So I see officially the tidal wave here, mixing our metaphors, Natalie, is that the next data point has got to be we either confirm fossil evidence of former microbes, that's with the MER missions, or current microbes, which would have been Beagle 2.
1: Mm-hmm.
2: Now, the huge leap, of course, is what we're expecting, which is at some point we got to get pregnant with ruins, artifacts.
1: Yep.
2: Which brings me to this remarkable memo coming out of JPL. Let me give you a little background. This came to me from a source, and I don't have permission to use this source's name. It's not the same source that just called me, by the way. It's another source. Can't do this without sources, folks. Anyway, and I don't have permission to quote the guy's name from JPL, but I can give you where he works.
1: Inside JPL.
2: He's inside JPL. He is working for the MRO project. He is a senior engineer on the MRO project.
1: Okay.
2: Which is the Mars Reconnaissance Orbiter, which is the next NASA mission, unmanned mission, going into orbit around Mars in 2005. And it will be able to photograph in color and in stereo art objects 5.
3: 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And now, Art Bell.

0: 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And now, Art Bell.
1: Radar. He says, he goes on to say, Beagle 2, if it works, won't tell us nearly as much as a good ground-penetrating radar. Remember how the SIR-C, S-I-R-C, L-band radar, that was on the shuttle, Earth orbit, found ancient buried Roman roads that have been covered with thick sand in the Sahara?
2: That's right, yes.
1: Marsis can possibly reveal subsurface features equally as exciting.
2: Mm-hmm.
1: He says, to be honest, I am over my head with work right now preparing for a hardware delivery to the MRO project. This consumes too much of my time to get involved in extended outreach efforts. In that respect, I'm glad I have nothing to do with the MER project.
2: Hmm.
1: I regret I can't help you at this time. Best of luck. Sign, so-and-so.
2: All right. Well, so that would seem to be follow this particular
1: road. Follow the radar.
2: Okay, fine. If this mission should succeed and should get such photographs of underground cities that
1: yep.
2: you and I both believe are there, then presumably somebody at some, I would say, high level has made a decision that it's time for the world to find out that there was a civilization on Mars, or it wouldn't be happening.
1: That's one excellent model, and that's the model I would have gone for up until the last year, year and a half. Okay.
2: Really? So now...
1: The model that I'm looking at now, the equally attractive idea, theory, is that because of what this administration has done in Iraq and other places, and the resultant reaction from Europe, which has been so scathing, and how this administration has thumbed its nose, you know, and the latest thing, of course, is these contracts, you know, to rebuild Iraq.
2: Yes.
1: Where basically we've told those guys, you know, sorry you're out of luck, you weren't with us when we went in, you're not going to be with us on the gravy train.
2: Mm-hmm.
1: The wild card here is, are the Europeans really pissed off enough to get off the plan and simply throw their own monkey wrench politically into the works and make public, regardless of what the plan is, what they find on Mars? And that's the possibility that I think is at least 50-50.
2: All right. So... they would be angry, and angry enough so that they
1: now,
2: blow the lid off this entire thing.
1: Well, we have data. Remember, I try not, Art, and you know, keep holding my feet to the fire, because it's very important you do. I try to back up things I say. It's sometimes very hard in the political realm.
2: Mm.
1: I mean, scientifically, this is duck soup. You know, the tidal model, I have no doubt in my mind now that we're 99% right with the tidal model. The politics are so much more difficult, because in politics, they can always change their mind. Tomorrow, something else can happen, so they decide, oh, no, we're going to do this as opposed to that. And you're not privy to 99.99% of what's going on in the back rooms. Like what happened when Baker really went to Germany, to France, and to Russia about the reparation of the forgiveness of debts to Iraq? We don't know.
2: Right.
1: You have no idea what the quid pro quo is and whether it's changed these politics. But let me tell you why I think maybe the Europeans have the bit in their teeth and they want to break cover and come out with some real, honest-to-God data. It goes back to Professor Newcomb. When he gave his quote to the BBC and said that he had received emails from all over the world, that means this audience,
2: yes.
1: Guys and gals,
2: right.
1: It means you. And that these people had told him NASA is lying about Mars.
2: And he actually repeated that.
1: And he repeated that.
2: Mm-hmm.
1: He did not have to say that, as you and I agreed the other night. And I take that as a signal, both to us and to the administration, that there are surprises coming down the road when this spacecraft goes into operation in a couple of weeks.
2: Okay.

0: Let's imagine for a moment that it does turn up the cities.
1: Yes. What a delicious idea.
0: What sort of societal reaction would you expect to that?
1: Depends on how it is handled. It depends on how it is put out there. It depends who comes on board officially as authority figures and what they say.
0: Well, you can't be too gentle about it. I mean, if the high European Space Authority says, look, cities, underground,
1: well,
0: ruins.
1: No. They're not going to say it that way. What I would do if I were in their shoes, and this is what this memo from JPL basically is saying.
0: Items of great geologic interest.
1: Well, no, they'll call them anomalies.
0: Anomalies, yes.
1: And they'll let us discuss it. They'll let us come on Coast and on MSNBC, where I've been invited, and
0: yes,
1: who knows where. They'll let the internet crowd have a field day with it. There will be long, careful deliberation. There will be a year or two of analysis, you know, of these anomalies. And we will have basically, you know, broken the ground and gotten people used to the idea at the grassroots that we're looking at maybe what we think we're looking at.
0: So you think it'll be a gentle
1: thing? It has to be. All this has to be handled gently because Brookings was right.
0: Well,
1: if you don't do this properly, you can come a cropper.
0: All right. Hold it right there. It's 2 a.m. It's a totally non-trivial argument. The whole Brookings report is non-trivial, and I think society would go berserk. But, you know, that's just me. From the high desert, this is Coast to Coast AM.

0: 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And now, sitting in for George Norrie, here is Art Bell.
1: Larry from Akron, Ohio says, you know, it makes no difference what's on Mars. I still have to go to work tomorrow. I still have to pay my bills. And Larry's right, of course, but he may not be thinking this all the way through. And that's really where we need to get to in this discussion about why this is not just important, but it's incredibly important for all of us who are curious about our own origins and why we're here and how we got here and what we're supposed to be doing and, you know, the big unanswered questions. So, Richard, there's Larry over there in Akron who's saying, look, makes no difference. Don't care what's on Mars. Have to go to work tomorrow. Have to pay my bills. Don't care what's on Mars. Why should he care? Why should Larry care? Why is it important? That's really the center question amidst all this that we've got to answer, I think.
2: Well, all right, let me give him a trivial answer. We'll get to the big stuff in a few minutes.
1: Sure.
2: The trivial answer is, how did he communicate with you?
1: He sent me a computer message.
2: Ah, I wonder where his computer came from. Without the space program, he wouldn't have a computer. He would have a dial-up telephone. He would be charged probably $50 to call Europe. He'd be paying $12, $18, $20 to call California, if he ever calls California. In other words, the space program has made the society so much richer. And everybody out there who bought their you know, loved ones and relatives and brothers and sisters and grandmothers and grandfathers all these high-tech toys for Christmas, you wouldn't have had all that stuff if it weren't for John Kennedy saying, we're going to the moon.
1: What are you talking about? Everybody knows Al Gore invented the internet. okay, fine. So that's why we need a space program.
2: It's not one of the reasons.
1: Yeah, but that's not the answer
2: it's
1: to the question.
2: It's not the core. It's not the core reason. And we will get to that. What I want to do is I want to get to some data. I sent you some images earlier.
1: Oh, yes.
2: All right. And I think it's probably time to go and look at a few of them.
1: All right, sure, fine.
2: Because we have remarkable information now that is waiting to be verified.
1: All right. Picture number one is sunrise, and these are all at coasttocoastam.com, right on the website there. Can't miss them. Picture number one, and they're numbered. Sunrise color image confirms high reflectivity and original geometry of eastern surface of the face.
2: Yep.
1: The face on Mars. Now
2: remember, this is
1: a picture revisited. We had this on before, and it is remarkable in that the sun is not at an angle to be illuminating what you're seeing on the one side of the face on Mars. I mean, it is glowing. There's no question about it. There it is, folks. Go take a look for yourself.
2: And
1: be my
2: look
1: guest.
2: At the geometry of the face.
1: Yes.
2: That geometry is not the way mesas work. Not the way rocks, you know, sedimentary rocks pile up. Not the way geology splits things. This is anomalous in two ways. It's incredibly reflective before the sun is up, and it's incredibly geometric. In other words, to me, this is the smoking gun image, Art, I have been working toward for 20 some years.
1: Why is it a smoking gun? What is it about the reflectivity of this? Certainly odd, I'll give you, without the sun being appropriately high to be doing this. And even if it was, it wouldn't reflect like this.
2: No.
1: So what accounts for this amount of reflectivity?
2: Well, unless the thing was solid obsidian, which is, of course, a volcanic extrusion.
1: Yes.
2: And there's no evidence of volcanic activity in the Sedonia region. You can talk to our geologists if you don't believe that. This thing looks like it's burnished metal.
1: Mm-hmm.
2: Now, what things that look statue-like also glow like burnished metal? Artificial burnished metal statues. In other words, this is an extraordinary piece of evidence. But as with all good science, we need confirmation. So what we have asked Dr. Newcomb, who is running that camera now in orbit around Mars, as I speak right now, there's this amazing color stereo camera capable of giving us a color image 10 times better, 10 times closer, and in stereo than this picture that you're seeing on the website. And that's what's so important. Now, if you go to picture number 2, all right, this is a larger chunk of the whole image art.
3: Okay.
2: At the top, you see the face there, and you see on the lower right there's something that's very bright and glowing.
3: Yes,
2: what the
3: I
2: heck
3: do.
2: Is that?
3: What is it?
2: Well, we don't know. We've been calling it a mesa all these years, but in fact, maybe it's not a mesa.
3: Do we know, Richard, a couple of things? What angle was the sun at in this?
2: 90.3 degrees.
3: Which would mean it's not over the horizon.
2: No, 90 degrees would be on the horizon.
3: Okay.
2: 90.3 is below the horizon.
3: It's below the horizon. Okay. Do we know the relative altitude of that side of the face and this other glowing object reference the other objects in the frame?
2: Yeah, they're all roughly the same height. Things at Sidonia are very shallow.
3: So there's no way in hell we should be getting this additional reflectivity unless there was a greater altitude involved in those objects.
2: Well, it's not greater altitude, it's greater reflectivity. Because
3: I understand, but no, I meant altitude in terms of actually seeing over the horizon.
2: That's right. Now, the object in the bottom left is the one that we're going to focus on in the next couple of minutes. That is this famed DNM pyramid that I named after Pietro Molinar many years ago.
3: Oh, yes, uh-huh.
2: The five-sided pyramid?
3: Yes.
2: Look at how incredibly bright that side is.
3: Just shining like crazy.
2: Yeah. Now, if you go to the next picture, number 3,
3: okay.
2: This is a wide shot prepared by Dr. Malin, oddly enough, from the one of his surveyor wide-angle camera shots, and it shows the basic interesting stuff we've identified at Sidonia. The face, you can see it there, the cliff, the tholus, the city with the pyramids, and then down below the face, you see this DNM pyramid.
3: Yes.
2: Notice how regular it looks. Notice how geometric it looks.
3: It does, yes.
2: Right? So, then we go to the next picture. This is now an image from Mars Odyssey, that was taken, a couple of years ago, maybe a year and a half ago.
3: Okay.
2: And it demonstrated that there was all kinds of symmetries in this DNM pyramid. By the way, the scale, the short sides are about a mile long, and the long side is almost 2 miles long, not counting the red extension up above, which shows now there's a platform
3: right. This
2: thing is sitting on. Mm-hmm. And the inset in the lower left corner is from the Viking data back in 76, transformed into a three-dimensional image by Dr. Mark Carlotta with his shape from shading technology, which is the same technology which NASA uses and the DoD uses and all that. So you can see this thing is a pyramid-looking thing, but it's enormous. And I've noted with a couple of arrows there the corresponding features, that weird hole on the southeast edge,
3: mm-hmm.
2: that appears to go inside. And, you know, anyway, if you go to the next picture, this is now a sequence of 3 images that was given to us a few weeks ago by Dr. Malin with the Mars Surveyor camera.
3: Okay.
2: The image resolution here is about 1.5 meters per pixel. And the 3 strips were put together by Keith Laney. Remember Keith Laney?
3: Sure.
2: Who is the guy who does a lot of the Mars work for NASA Ames?
3: Yes, the center strip looks like it's in some different relief than the other two.
2: Well, they're different exposures. That's okay. Why you're getting slightly different values.
3: All right. Well, you can clearly see the size of the center strip.
2: Oh yeah, okay. And what's important about the center strip? In fact, you actually honed in on it. This thing has 5. Or 6 buttresses, depending on how you count them. And they look very, very geometric. The one on the bottom right, the one in the center photo strip,
3: yes.
2: We're going to show you an enlargement now that was made by Steve Troy and some graphics that were done over the last couple of days, drawings that basically just take that center strip and expand it so you can see the detail around this buttress.
3: Gotcha.
2: And if you see the yellow overlays?
3: I do.
2: Those correspond to the graphics that he has done on the left and the right. And at the very top image is just the photo enlarged. Then what he's done is to overlay a drawing of the detail in the photo. Mm-hmm. And as you go down progressively each frame, he fades the under photo deeper and deeper so that you're seeing more and more of his artistic graphic representations.
3: Gotcha.
2: Now, what's astonishing to me is how damn artificial this looks. It has a rectilinear pattern. It's got coherent structures, and it's got what looked for all the world like freeways going into that buttress. And they appear there appears to be a bridge over
3: actually, over. They do look that way. You know?
2: Yeah. Uh-huh. Now, Malin said that his two criteria, I mean, this was years ago in the Washington Post after we held our first press conference in 1988. He told the Washington Post that he would only accept the idea of artificiality on Mars if he, one, could see repeating rectilinear geometry.
3: Yes.
2: And two, he could see the roads.
3: You're selling me what's already sold, Richard. I firmly believe there are artificial things on Mars. I believe I've seen the cities beneath Mars. The water is there. I believe all this, Richard. You don't need to show me the geometry.
2: But there are people in the audience maybe who have not had a chance to see this.
3: Perhaps so.
2: And what I need to tell people is that in the next few days, we're going to put up a very detailed analysis by Keith Laney and myself and Steve on the Enterprise Mission website, and you'll have a lot of opportunity to peruse at your leisure, comparing these images, comparing terrestrial analogs. For instance, the structure around this buttress, I've been groping in my mind for what it reminds me of.
3: Hmm.
2: It reminds me of a lot of the rectilinearities around the Great Pyramid on the satellite imagery looking down on Egypt.
3: Well, as interesting as this is, Richard, it's nowhere near the level of the picture of the cities. You might as well have put that up tonight if you really wanted to convince people.
2: You mean the infrared visual comparison?
3: Sure.
2: Well, I didn't for a very specific reason, because there's such contention about that image. That's one of the reasons why we have gone to Dr. Newcomb. Because according to Jim Garvin, remember the Mars guy at NASA headquarters?
3: Yes.
2: He said a year and a half ago that Newcomb's camera will be able to take new infrared imagery of Cydonia to compare with the visual imagery.
3: Right.
2: And will be able to tell us if what we saw, what was leaked to us on that famous image, is in fact real. So let's keep that in our gray box for the time being, until we get confirmation. Science is always about confirmation, which is why it's so politically important that this audience keep emailing Dr. Newcomb and reminding him that this is a mystery whose time has come.
3: Okay. All right. The next photograph.
2: Well, the next photograph is one that I asked Steve to do specifically for tonight. This is the apex of the D&M. This is the highest resolution Malin has given us so far. And if you scroll, I think in the presentation on the website, it's from left to right.
3: Yes.
2: It's horizontal as opposed to vertical.
3: Yes.
2: All right, if you start, and I don't know which because I haven't been able to get into the website, you know, my little bandwidth here doesn't allow me. Is the raw image on the left or right?
3: Well, are you referring to, you don't know the photograph number, huh?
2: It's number 12, I believe. No, I'm sorry, it's not number 12. It would be number 7.
3: Well, okay, 7. 7 is a graph, Richard. De Palma's spinning ball experiment.
2: No, then it's number 6.
3: No.
2: Wex was supposed to put it in the queue.
3: No, Richard, it's number 7. De Palma's spinning ball experiment.
2: No. The image I'm talking about, which is the close-up of the D&M,
3: yes,
2: should have been number 7. So I don't know where he's put it now.
3: All right. Well, the one with the let's see if we're okay through number 6, all right?
2: Okay.
3: Number 6 had the yellow squares.
2: Yes.
3: The one we just discussed.
2: Yeah.
3: And then when you go to number seven, as I just mentioned to you, it is a spinning ball.
2: No, that's for the next discussion we're going to have.
3: Uh-huh.
2: So the close-up that I was going to show you, we can't show you tonight.
3: There are a total of 11 photographs up there.
2: There should have been 12.
3: Okay.
2: But have you refreshed your screen?
3: I'll do it right now.
2: Because I sent him another one. That may be our problem. We need to refresh.
3: Okay, yes, you are correct. I needed to refresh. Let's see what number seven brings us now. Ah, yes. It's R110247,
2: yep,
3: DNM,
2: yep.
3: Top left.
2: That's the close-up of the top of the DNM.
3: Okay, it's been corrected. Okay, go ahead.
2: Now, is the real image on the left or the right?
3: It would appear to be the left.
2: Excellent. So if you simply scroll to your right,
3: yes,
2: you'll see successive drawings that Steve has done,
3: yes,
2: of the detail that we see on the apex of this structure.
3: Correct.
2: Now, back in 1987, when I first published Monuments and I was doing my initial analysis, by the way, that's the Monuments of Mars, a city on the edge of forever.
3: Yes.
2: The book that I always forget to plug,
3: mm-hmm.
2: which is the chronology of this independent investigation going back now 20-some years. Anyway, in that first edition in 87, I predicted that this structure, this incredible five-sided structure, was in fact an arcology, an enclosed artificial building of stupendous size, built on Mars because that was appropriate to the Mars environment when whoever did this was there doing it. It has now taken till 2003 for Dr. Malin to release to us from Surveyor an image with enough resolution, as you can see here, to verify that, in fact, on this structure we see myriad replicating cell-like features looking for all the world like the exposed interior of a multiple honeycombed-like arcology on Mars.
3: Mm-hmm. Okay.
2: And Newcomb, in color, at the right phase angle, and in stereo, will be able to confirm all this under a political system which has not been historically dissembling to us for the last 20 years on this subject. That's why that camera and that individual is so important, and the fact that we've got a healthy Mars Express spacecraft in orbit around Mars tonight is a major step forward in maybe finally answering this huge question. Which, of course, brings us to the question you posed earlier. Why the hell should we care?
3: Why is it important
2: exactly
3: to us? What questions will be answered or created, or in what way will life change for us if you are correct?
2: Well, let's start with the big and work backwards.
3: Okay.
2: You know, human beings have been looking for the last couple hundred years, ever since we invented the telescope, for company. Right, Art?
3: Yes, sir.
2: I mean, we have looked out there. There have been more books written on the subject, are we alone? Every NASA mission that leaves, there will be a press conference. And somebody at one of those press conferences will say, oh, and this mission will, you know, give us more information on, is the human race alone? NASA has sold its entire soul and its budget on the concept of people want to know the answer to that question. It's right up there along with, you know, why are we here? Why do we exist? It's almost art-like as if the human race was really, really, really lonely. And until it finds something that it can compare itself with,
3: yes,
2: it is missing a critical part of its own identity. And there's this subliminal part of each of us that yearns to know the truth behind that question.
3: I know I sure do.
2: And the polls show us when we did the conference in Wisconsin, you know, a couple of months ago, where you were predicting that we were going to have some fireworks because religious people of a fundamentalist bent,
3: yes, sir,
2: would come up against this question.
3: Yes. Well, you had it planned that way.
2: Well, we didn't have it planned exactly that way.
3: Well, I mean, there was going to be that controversy.
2: There was going to be that dichotomy present.
3: All right. Hold tight, Richard. We are at the top of the hour. It really is a critically important question for the human race. All of us.

0: 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And now, sitting in for George Norrie, here is Art Bell.
1: Good evening, everybody. You see, I don't have this ironclad religious faith. While I do, I think I generally believe in a maker and a creator. Beyond that, I don't know about every word written in the Bible. And I do want the answers to these questions, and they are very important to me. Who are we? How did we get here? What's our destiny? What are we supposed to be doing? Is this a giant classroom? I mean, what's up? You know, these kinds of questions. I really do want those answers. And while I don't agree with Richard on every aspect of his presentation with regard to the secrecy behind all of this and the relationship, for example, to Egypt and a lot of other aspects that he will discuss with regard to the Mars mystery, can we call it that? Whether or not there is a civilization that at one time thrived on Mars is critically important to answering some of the aforementioned questions. So I'm with Richard on some of it. There's something on Mars. I'm pretty well convinced of that. And therefore, this subject is not only viable, but critical to all of us. And that's what we're kind of right in the middle of right now. We'll be right back. When you do a program like this, you receive an enormous number of emails. And by the way, I'm very thankful for that. And you can email me at, if you wish, artbell@mindspring.com or artbell@aol.com. Both are good addresses. That's artbell, all lowercase, either at mindspring.com or aol.com. So I get a lot of emails. I get thousands and thousands of emails. And over the years, I've had countless emails, and I would say 20%, maybe 30% of those emails are from the Bible Belt and from hardcore religious fundamentalists, 20 to 30%. I'll hold it down at 20%, really hardcore religious fundamentalists. And I can tell you right now that that group of people, not a small group, not 20%. Richard, you disagree with that figure, by the way, 20?
2: No, it sounds about right.
1: Yeah, does it? Okay.
2: Now, keep in mind that those people are more motivated to email you on this subject.
1: A given. Yeah,
2: than let's say, a more secular mainstream.
1: I absolutely agree.
2: So you have to weight your numbers that way.
1: Even if I were to cut it in half and make it 10%.
2: It is not a trivial percentage. It's an important part of American society. I will totally grant you that.
1: Okay, well, the temperature of those emails is out of sight, Richard. They think all of this is absolute bunk. Not only were there never living things on Mars or beings or intelligent beings, but such an idea, it goes against everything they know and they believe and they were told. Genesis explains every word of how it happened, and that's literally how they believe it occurred, and there are no others. We're it.
2: Well, see, this is the discussion that has to occur, and we formally began it, you know, from our side at the University of Wisconsin last October, October 25th.
1: How'd it go?
2: Well, we had a 13-hour conference. We had myself, Mike Heiser, David Flynn, Paul Nelson, and Hugh Ross. I think Hugh Ross has been on your show a couple, three times. He was a fascinating guy to argue and discuss with. I mean, he is a mainstream scientist and astronomer, came out of Caltech, now does work in Pasadena.
1: Yeah, so how'd it go with you, Ross?
2: He and I had an extraordinary set of exchanges.
1: Uh-huh, I bet.
2: Because, and this is all on videotape, you know, what I had planned to do is to, for all those people that wanted the tapes of that conference, which is 13 hours, I think it's 10 or 12 tapes, something like that, I hope to get them to everybody by Christmas, and as you know, the flu got me instead, and so we're a month behind. But it was an extraordinary day that went from like 9 in the morning till almost midnight.
1: How'd it go with you, Ross?
2: It was, well, he actually softened. As the day went on, he started out very dogmatic and very rigid. And in the 3-hour panel discussion, you will see that he actually began softening at the edges as he saw evidence and he saw a logic train that did not contravene his fundamental religious perspectives. Mike Heiser and David Flynn were eloquent in demonstrating with literal chapter and verse from the Bible.
1: I wish I had Hugh here.
2: How, well, someday maybe we can have a debate or a discussion. But until that time, you know, if anybody really wants to see how a fundamentally religious perspective confronts Sidonia,
1: that tape would be worth seeing.
2: That and it can be seen. In fact, if I can break into a commercial here, we can actually make it available if you call an 800 number, get a pencil and paper here, and I'll give it to you in a second. The most important thing is, as you know, Hugh's perspective is that we're the only thing that's it.
1: Yeah.
2: Earth was prepared by the deity for human beings. We reign supreme in the cosmos, in the universe. We are the only galaxy and the only place where we can see things. I mean, it's an extraordinary litany of numbers and logic that he uses for mainstream science to defend his religious perspective that we're it. So, of course, I asked him, but could not God, if he wanted to glorify himself, have created humanity in more than one place? Because, as you know, my model, Art, is that we're looking on Mars at stuff that we ourselves created. And then David Flynn came in, and his thesis is that what we're seeing on Mars is humanity before the fall. That the splendiferous, incredible architecture and science and engineering that is implied by the scale and the kinds of things we're seeing in these images would only be possible for a human species before the original sin, before the fall of Adam.
1: Put another way, we are the Martians.
2: We are the Martians.
1: Yeah.
2: And this kind of took Ross aback, because obviously he had never really come up against this idea that you could divide, you know, human beings in those different eras to different places. The Bible does not specifically exclude that kind of approach, it turned out, from those that are textual biblical scholars like Heiser and like Flynn. So, look, if you're interested in this dialogue, which we started in October, and you want to help us, what I want to do is to, frankly, get a lot of people in this audience to get these tapes and then send copies to various universities around the country and churches and theological groups and prayer groups and whomever, and have us invited on the road to go and speak on this subject with other people from other faiths, from other denominations, from, you know, ultimately I want to include Islam in this. I want to include the Jewish community. I want to have this discussion joined as to what this means at the most fundamental spiritual level when we confront the fact that the human species is a lot grander and has had a most astonishing history that up until now has been kept either by design or by accident,
1: Richard,
2: from most of us.
1: Why would our Martian origins make us grander than if you took the literal meaning of Genesis?
2: Well, I'm speaking now directly to what the data is saying. For someone to build an inhabited structure a mile on a side, mm-hmm. 2 miles long,
1: yes,
2: containing several cubic miles with all the stunning suburbs you see around it, and all the filigree, even in ruins, there is an awesome, aching splendor there. It just cries out for a majesty of accomplishment. And when you read the Bible, and you read the concept of humanity before and humanity after, from Flynn's perspective, this fits perfectly the concept of a fall from some extraordinary height where we were created as the chosen of God, put in a place where everything was at our beck and call. There was no want, there was no suffering, there was no privation, and then something happened. Well, scientifically, I can defend the idea that something awful happened, and we are here as refugees as the result of that something awful happening. So whether you're coming at it from the religious point of view, and you want to finally know, and in God's good grace and time, ultimately, he will reveal it, right? That's what those people believe. Or you come at it from the scientific point of view, which is where I'm coming from, which is we have a right to know. You know, we wouldn't be thinking rational beings with the capability of asking these questions and finding the answers unless we were supposed to find the answers. So no matter which side of the coin you want to look at, ultimately, the knowing is where we have to go.
1: I'm all for that. I'm all for that.
2: Let me give you that number. For folks that want to really get into this and see how we discuss for the first time with religious scholars the concept of the Bible, Sidonia, the fall, Satan, you know, the whole, everything was thrown in the mix. We had an extraordinary day. I wish you could have been there, Art.
1: Okay, the number is
2: 1-800-350-4639. That's 1-800-350-4639. There is a tape system on there. If you leave your name and phone number, they'll call you back. And I promise we will have this out before the end of January. And I really want a lot of messengers in this audience to send copies to their universities, their churches, wherever they think this discussion should be joined, because the Europeans have the wherewithal to bring it right to our front door if they so choose.
1: Let's get back to this knowing, and let us suppose for a moment the Europeans are successful and we find out that they're indeed our cities beneath the soil of Mars, cities. So then what you said becomes somewhat logical, that we are Martians.
2: Well, look,
1: there's these 20...
2: The face says we're somehow involved.
1: 10% of the audience out there that writes to me would be fundamentalist and would be extremely upset by that news.
2: I don't buy that.
1: Well, you can buy whatever you want, Richard.
2: Familiar?
1: I'm telling you how about the emails. I read them, I get them, I know.
2: We're talking in a vacuum. This is before it's a reality. It's before the churches have spoken, before the Baptists and the Lutherans and the Methodists and the Catholics and, you know, everybody has said, okay, this looks interesting. What you're getting is that you know, what Zogby gets when he does a poll, you know, who can beat George Bush? The reality
1: it's a lot more passionate than that,
2: yeah,
1: Richard.
2: But the
1: we're
2: poll
1: dealing with
2: reality are totally different.
1: We're dealing with really fundamental core beliefs. And I'm telling you right now, there would be a incredible, incredible upset.
2: Well,
1: and you said, you finished telling me that a very few people could accomplish a great deal. A very few, very determined people.
2: Yes.
1: And if you had 10% or even a portion thereof, and I've already halved it again, it wouldn't matter. That would be an enormous number of the however many we are now, 300 million people in America, whatever the current figure is. It's a lot.
2: Yeah, it's kind of up on 300 million.
1: Yeah, okay. 10% of that would be a bunch, right? And they could accomplish a great deal in terms of turning things upside down. Governments... religions,
2: look, I think
1: institutions.
2: That's a little extreme?
1: Well, of course it is. It's an extreme group. And I'm going by what I've received, Richard. I've had thousands, maybe hundreds of thousands, maybe a million emails since I've been doing this show.
2: Well, my take is that we need real information. That's why I want to do this college tour. I started in Wisconsin with Mike, and we're going to continue it. You know, we're looking at a couple of other possible invitations already. And when people get these tapes and they can, you know, look at them and digest what's on them and see how the discussion flowed. And how, I mean, Hugh Ross actually came from a very hard position to a very interesting collegial position.
1: Explain it.
2: Well, I mean,
1: did you change his view?
2: I don't know. I don't want to go that far.
1: I bet you can't.
2: Well, but I mean, I don't want to speak for him. What you need to do is to have him on the show, and maybe have me on, and we'll discuss the specifics. But seeing the actual evidence, and then seeing in context how the text in the Bible don't confront it, but actually allow for it, depending upon how they're interpreted.
1: He may have, as the night wore on, become perhaps more polite or circumspect in his...
2: No, he actually started laughing and smiling a lot more.
1: Well, all right. Laughing
2: became,
1: and smiling.
2: You got to see.
1: I guess
2: that's why
1: I do.
2: Television is so important.
1: But
2: you can see this. Body language.
1: I would bet you a very great deal of money, Richard, that if I were to have him on the program right now and ask him if that conference changed his core beliefs, his hard, fundamental core beliefs,
2: mm-hmm.
1: it'd be a great big... No way.
2: Well, here's what's so interesting. At one point in the conversation, I decided to make things intriguing, and I said, okay, look, you. I said, I will bet you a dinner at the fanciest restaurant you can pick out anywhere in Los Angeles.
1: Yes.
2: That I'm right, and that you're going to come around to seeing that it's there. And he took me up on the bet.
1: I bet he did.
2: Now, here's what's interesting. About an hour later, he said, can we put a time limit on that? And I thought that was most intriguing.
1: Well, yeah, that's because he felt like otherwise it might not get answered in our lifetime, and what good then would a dinner do him?
2: Well, but that's not really playing fair, is it? He wanted to put a two-year limit.
1: Richard, he hasn't.
2: Now, 2 years, remember, here is a gentleman who was connected by way of Caltech and JPL. He wanted to put a two-year limit. 2 years is when the Mars Reconnaissance Orbiter, which will photograph things the size of this laptop in my lap,
1: yes,
2: will be orbiting Mars. And there will be no doubt, if we don't get the data from Dr. Newcomb and Mars Express, the Mars Reconnaissance Orbiter is being touted, get this, as the people's camera. They are already soliciting on the JPL website for people to submit targets for that camera to photograph, and they have an elaborate plan for involving the general public in an ebb and flow discussion of what they're seeing on Mars from that stunning, incredible camera, which just happens to fall at the end of Hugh Ross's two-year cutoff. I thought that was most interesting.
1: Pretty interesting. But he hasn't changed his core views, Richard.
2: When you talk to him, let's see what goes on.
1: Fine. But I know that he hasn't changed his core views. And I've interviewed Dr. Ross, and I just know that what he believes so passionately has not changed. And nor would that be the case with most religious fundamentalists. The average, now the average Catholic out there is going to write in and say, hey, no problem. I don't have any problem with this kind of information. It doesn't conflict with what I believe. And that's quite correct. But that average Catholic needs to understand that there are fundamentalists in many faiths, not just Christianity, who would be extremely challenged by the information.
2: Well, life is a challenging experience, Art, and fortunately, most of us are, I think, up to the challenge, and that's why it's time now that we join this discussion and we confront the implications. Because, for instance, it says biblically that God created man in his image, right?
1: Yes.
2: We find our image lying on Mars. That was one of the key things we discussed that day. What does that mean for that particular phrase?
1: All right, hold it right there, Richard. Bottom of the hour. from the high desert in the middle of the night. As you can see, these are very profound questions for all of us.

0: 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And now, sitting in for George Norrie, here is Art Bell.
1: And indeed, tonight we will open the lines for Richard, which is always a very interesting experience. Get his point of view on a lot of things. So if you have questions for Richard C. Hoagland, questions perhaps you've always wanted to ask, this is going to be your opportunity. All right, Richard, I do want to get people on the line with you tonight and let them ask some questions. I'm sure there is a thing or two you wish to get in first.
2: Well, we were working our way down the list of why should we care about this.
1: That's right.
2: And I wanted to start with the biggest because who are we really is a question that everyone
1: wants.
2: Religious or scientific or an agnostic or even an atheist.
1: Yeah, sure.
2: Everybody wants to know the answer to that question.
1: Agreed.
2: And I believe fundamentally that staring us in the face, pun intended, some major new answers are waiting for us on Mars tonight, and we have to go and find out what those answers are. Now, in a slightly lesser realm, you know, there's a lot of practical benefits that we could garner from unearthing, literally, an extraordinary high-level civilization.
1: For example?
2: Well, every previous civilization we found on Earth has been more primitive than we are. You know, if you go to the Sumerians, the Egyptians, the Mayans, mm-hmm. you know, these are Bronze Age cultures. These are, you know, extraordinarily learned cultures in many areas. The Mayans, of course, look at their mathematics and their astronomical, you know, systems. But they really don't answer fundamental questions of the 21st century. I want to read you an email that came in a couple days ago from someone who I think very eloquently speaks to what I want to talk about now. His name is Mark Chuddy. He's in Little Rock, Arkansas, and he doesn't know I was going to do this, but I wanted to do it just because I just thought it was very appropriate. He says, "Dear Richard, it's approximately 4:55 a.m. Central Standard Time in Little Rock, Arkansas. I just finished donating to your site via PayPal, and I am currently listening to you converse with Art Bell on Coast the morning of December 21st. I thoroughly enjoy your passion for Sidonia and pray that your wishes are granted, rather illuminated, with the new photographs that are being taken of Mars. I am on total disability, 4 spine surgeries, and the implantation of a morphine pump for pain relief. And late-night listening of Coast has gotten me through many a sleepless night. Thank you for taking on the good old boy network of NASA. As a side note, VA Graphics, under your direction, have created a stunning new look to your website. My hat is off to you. I look forward to contributing on a regular basis. Kindest regards, Mark." Now, Mark is in an incredible medical condition. The answer to Mark's problem, which lies in nerve regeneration art, may well lie in what we find on Mars. If we had access to the libraries, particularly if they're libraries dealing with Homo sapiens, human beings,
1: yes,
2: and a stunning, you know, technology, a medical science that is light years beyond that which we currently can do here and now,
1: mm-hmm.
2: and it was a full-blown technology. It's not like, for instance, they're carrying out certain experiments on the space station in zero gravity in the hopes that somehow that will contribute down the road toward this medical problem or that medical problem, et cetera, et cetera. But if we were to find access to the science and technology of a species that was so far ahead of us that they could build, you know, encapsulated cities miles on a side and miles in the sky, the impact for all kinds of fundamental human problems on this planet would be incalculable.
3: Agreed.
2: We literally would only have to bring the knowledge back and put it out there. We would have textbooks, we would have videos, we would have literal living records, because this is a high-tech civilization, and high-tech civilizations will record more and more and more of what they do, if our own experience is any guide here. And given that our model says we're dealing with a human civilization, we can extrapolate from what we're doing that we simply did it better then than we're doing it now, and we did more of it. So if you now look at that, take it from the medical, which goes everything from, you know, Mark's problem to the fundamental problem, which is, do we really have to die? Remember the night that you had the anti-aging guy on?
3: Sure.
2: The doctor?
3: Sure.
2: Who was struggling mightily against great odds and minuscule funding to find out why this fundamental disease strikes down all of us, bar none?
3: Yes.
2: Is it not possible in that milieu that at the very least human beings lived a lot longer and not with pain and suffering and senescence? In other words, growing old, growing feeble, growing less virile, growing less capable.
3: Even the Bible suggests man's span may have been 900 years.
2: So. Now, this is where David Flynn's perspective comes back in, because he says, and he did a brilliant lecture, which again is on one of these tapes, illustrating how a lot of the textual support for these miracles in the Bible is answered if they are referring to a pre-fall state for humanity.
3: Yes.
2: Lying just next door. And, you know, for Mark there in Little Rock tonight, that is a real doable thing, because we wouldn't have a learning curve. We wouldn't have to spend years figuring out how to make this work.
3: That, of course, would require our actually going to Mars, as in putting men...
2: Not necessarily, Art.
3: But more than likely.
2: No. Think of this. You had another guy on last Saturday, or is it Sunday. You're a robot guy.
3: Mm-hmm.
2: Mr. Fink.
3: Yes.
2: Imagine if the autonomous systems he's creating could be incorporated into a rover, which could be landed at Cydonia, and could literally find the libraries, plug into the crystals or the CDs or whatever matrix that this data is recorded, and it will likely be underground, because if you look at the close-ups now we're getting of that area of the DNM, there's an incredible pattern which indicates we're looking at a surface porous structure that is hiding a lot of stuff beneath.
3: Well, if it survived, it had to be underground.
2: The stuff beneath will have survived. The planet is a literal museum, Art. It's kind of like a planetary Smithsonian, because there is no oxygen. There's no oxidation. There's no corrosion. The air is CO2. I mean, the Constitution is protected in a glass case in Washington with CO2.
3: Sure.
2: So if we find stuff underground, and you would want to use robots probably because of the problem of potential, you know, landslides and cave-ins and stuff like that, even when you have a manned expedition, you're going to have robotic help to go to places that are too dangerous for you to go to until they're made safe.
3: Incidentally, side note, the president was going to make a speech, which could be delayed perhaps until, I'm told, the State of the Union.
2: Yes.
3: In the speech, it is rumored the president was going to suggest we go back to the moon, or perhaps even to Mars as a national goal. What do you know about that?
2: Well, according to, again, my sources, that is all absolutely true. The good news is, according to one contingent, the Bob Zubrin contingent, you know who Bob Zubrin is.
3: Mm-hmm.
2: He's the avid...
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0: 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And now, Art Bell.
1: Administration. So there would have been no commitment of resources, no going to the Congress for money and actual technology and all that. Well, Zubrin now says that having passed that date, the people at NASA that are trying to head off the Mars option have lost, and that, in fact, it is a very viable option that if enough people let the White House know that they want to go to Mars, that by the time of the State of the Union, we could have that on the table and the president could well enunciate it as his big vision, having passed through this window that NASA set up, this kind of trap that they tried to set up for the White House, a la go back to the moon.
2: Well, will he set it up as a vision with funding?
1: That is, of course, the major question. And we won't know the answer until the speech is made. But I do know that we had major input on the State of the Union last year. You know, we turned out almost 20,000 responses in a couple of days.
2: Well, you know, I do agree that just announcing an effort to return to the moon, I don't think would light many fires out there, Richard.
1: Been there, done that.
2: The
1: only reason to go to the moon.
2: And going back would be interesting enough from a lot of perspectives, actually.
1: Well, from my perspective.
2: Yes, but in terms of exciting the nation, exciting the world, giving us all a vision, Mars would have to be it.
1: The theory now, and I tend to agree, is that the president is going to wait to see what happens with the two NASA rovers on the 3rd and the 24th. The State of the Union follows, like on the 27th, I think. So with one or both of them down successful, and with the avid flux to the websites, you know, that will happen a la Pathfinder in 97.
2: Now, of course, if the president had in his pocket remarkable geographic subterranean anomalies, well, then you could really say Mars with some zip in your voice, couldn't you?
1: It depends on how politically courageous the administration wants to be.
2: Well, yeah, but if you had these great anomalies that would demand investigation,
1: yes,
2: then you really could justify a let's go to Mars
1: That is
2: speech.
1: The ideal scenario.
2: Yes.
1: Now, the reason for doing this, I am told again by our sources, is because this administration is fearful that the United States is losing its perennial supremacy in the world.
2: Well, they've got good reason to worry. Look at China.
1: Exactly. And look at Europe. All right. Europe, by the way, not only is got a successful mission around Mars tonight, Mars Express, did you know that they're a major player on the NASA mission to Saturn, which will get there on July 1 of 2004? The Huygens probe, which is named after Christian Huygens, who was a very famous astronomer back in the 16th century, is going to plunge into Titan's atmosphere and soft land on Titan. It is a European ESA, European Space Agency mission.
2: Well, if you think we don't have a lot of control over the Europeans because they might be miffed at us, then imagine how little control we have over the Chinese. So whatever's happening now...
1: And don't forget about the Indians.
2: But
1: India has announced it wants a manned lunar mission,
2: yes,
1: within the next 10 years.
2: Yes.
1: Then there's Japan.
2: Yes, but the Chinese are just
1: Are the ones with the technology.
2: They're not going to listen to politically what we've got to say.
1: And so there has to be... That's why Tom DeLay. He's the he's a senior Republican in the House of Representatives.
2: Has said what?
1: He basically said that it is not an option anymore as to whether NASA gets the high ground and goes back to the moon and beyond. It is a strategic imperative. Meaning that Cheney has been met with the DeLay over the last several weeks and had several conversations. And Dick Cheney, vice president, is the guy running this analysis that's going to present to the president whatever options for a revitalized NASA and a big vision, a big mission, will be ultimately announced.

0: announced. So if DeLay is on board, you know that the Republicans are going to be behind it with funding, and it's being looked at as a kind of a parallel to the strategic high ground of keeping the United States supreme technologically.
1: Richard, suppose the president were to announce an intent to go to Mars. Could we do it?
0: Yes.
1: What would it require?
0: We know so much more about Mars than we knew about the moon when Kennedy made that pronouncement.
1: Yes.
0: More important, we've had 40 years of space development.
1: Okay, how would we do it? I mean, the Saturns are history.
0: We don't need a Saturn.
1: Okay, what do we need?
0: You would redesign the shuttle system. You would take off the orbiter, and you would turn the shuttle, the engine, the tanks, the guts of it,
1: yes,
0: with an upper stage into a heavy lift launch vehicle that would be the equivalent of the Saturn V. You would then, in Zubrin's vision, send a remote habitat to Mars first. It would land autonomously. It would begin to make rocket fuel. And when you got signals from telemetry that the lights were on,
1: yes,
0: and it was safe to come home,
1: yes,
0: you would then send your crew via a second launch to go to Mars a year or two later. And you'd already have waiting for you the means to come home. You would make your rocket fuel out of what's available on Mars, like living off the land. A little bit like the Lewis and Clark expedition. You know, Lewis and Clark, when Tom Jefferson sat in the White House and penned the instructions for Lewis and Clark to explore this continent,
1: yes,
0: and gave us eventually the United States of America, he knew that they could live off the land, that they didn't have to take everything with them and bring it back. That's Zubrin's model, and it works. Now, NASA has other plans in parallel, which are the nuclear option, nuclear rockets and that kind of thing.
1: Right.
0: But we don't have to wait for that. We can go to Mars with what we know now safely and relatively inexpensively, provided there is the political vision. And if there are cities waiting for us, and if the Europeans are going to basically hold out the red flag and say, look what's there, this nation cannot afford to not rise to the challenge. And I think that's what you're hearing echoes of in all these trial balloons in the Washington Post, the New York Times,
1: yes,
0: the wire services.
1: Yeah, I agree.
0: This foreshadowing of a big announcement.
1: Okay, let's talk about timetable. With regard to the ongoing European mission,
0: yes,
1: by what date might we, the public, have, I don't know, the smoking gun or the clear photographic evidence? What's your best guess on dates?
0: Well, the only hard evidence we have is how long it's going to take the spacecraft to get into the right orbit to begin its mapping mission, which will be January 4th.
1: Yes, and when might they do the images that we're interested in?
0: Well, that depends on the orbit. And they're not going to make special plans to go over Cydonia unless they have a secret agenda to do that. So in the normal state of affairs, it
1: yes,
0: takes about a month to fly over any particular spot on Mars from the orbit they're going to be in.
1: And the flow of information, how's it going to be?
0: It's supposed to be fairly real time.
1: Fairly real time.
0: Fairly real time. In other words, within a few days of getting data, we're supposed to know about it.
1: Okay.
0: And I would say, politically, it's going to be paced politically much more than scientifically, Art. And it all depends on the relationship between this administration and Europe and how much Europe wants to tweak the tiger's tail. And remember, Europe is a very powerful economy with hundreds of millions of people who are much more attuned and open. I mean, I have been invited to Rome this summer. I guess I didn't have a chance to tell you that. To speak in Rome at a conference.
1: No, you didn't tell me.
0: And one of the things that I have specifically asked when I'm there, this is going to be after Steve Bassett's political conference in Washington in April. We're going to fly directly from Washington to Rome and then back to Washington. I have asked to speak with the Italian members of the Mars Express team, both the Marsis people and the camera people, to lay out for them the photographs of what we want them to help us confirm. And I have been told for many years that the Europeans are much more open to these ideas than Americans, particularly the NASA people, have been. And my emails and faxes over the years have confirmed this, and, you know, requests for interviews from magazines and all that.
1: All right.
0: So...
1: All right, Richard, you're going to have to hold it there. We're at the top of the hour. I do want to get to some phones when we come back, all right?
0: Okay.
1: All right, good. Hold it right there. I'm Art Bell, and this is Coast to Coast AM. Anybody want to go to Mars?

0: from coast to coast and worldwide on the internet. This is Coast to Coast AM with guest host Art Bell. 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And now, sitting in for George Norrie, here is Art Bell.
1: Well, not everybody loves Richard C. Hoagland. RB, from out there somewhere, says I'd rather have a nice pick stuck right through my eye than stay in the same room with Richard C. Hoagland. So there are people out there who find this man extremely irritating. I am not necessarily one of them. There are times he's an extremely passionate person. And frankly, we don't have anybody else out there this passionate, this involved in what might be on Mars. A totally non-trivial question and perhaps soon to be a national goal. So I find Richard to be very, very important from one perspective. Very important indeed. And that's why he's here. And he'll be right back. And we're going to the phones in a moment. So you see, Richard, not everybody loves you. But you knew that already, right?
2: You know, that has kind of been hinted at from time to time over the years.
1: Yeah.
2: That's
1: well,
2: how you know,
1: I mean, there is a group
2: right
1: out there, Richard, and they don't like you at all. And on the other hand, the way I look at this is you're the only really passionate person that I know that's saying the things that you're saying, and they are non-trivial, and so you're very important, and I think you're very important.
2: Well, thank you, my friend.
1: Yeah. First-time caller line, you're on the air with Richard C. Hoagland. Hello.
3: Hello?
1: Hi.
3: Oh, okay. Sorry about that. Yeah. This is Mark, a Christian fundamentalist, I guess, calling from Idaho.
1: Cool. All right.
4: Hi, Mark.
3: Yeah.
1: Welcome to the program.
3: Well, I have a lot of things, but I guess I need to just narrow it down to one question, right? So, that highway coming from Cydonia, it really looks to me like erosion line. And I was wondering, we've seen a lot of pictures of these.
1: You mean instead of a highway, it looks more like erosion, as in water erosion, something like that,
3: river.
1: Right? River. Okay, river. There you are, Richard.
3: And along that line, is there any kind of data as far as the gradient around that area? Could it just be a downhill slope, and that could be water or carbon dioxide?
4: The only data we have at the moment is Dr. Carlotto's shape from shading technology. That's why the German camera on the Mars Express mission and Dr. Newcomb's willingness to re-photograph Cydonia in stereo is going to be so important, because we'll have actual ground truth, real stereo imagery if he does what he says he's going to do.
3: Okay. And then I just have a comment real
1: okay,
3: quick.
1: Okay, fine, but you didn't answer his question, Richard. The question was, couldn't it be erosion? It doesn't have to be erosion.
4: It doesn't look to the geologist that we've shown this to like, it just doesn't look like erosion, and it doesn't look like faulting. Erosion doesn't have that surface texture.
1: But if I had you on a witness stand and I said, could it be erosion, you would probably have to answer yes.
4: Well, it could be anything until you constrain it with more data. That's why we need higher resolution data and in color from Dr. Newcomb's camera.
1: All right. Mr. Fundamentalist, anything else?
3: A comment about the rift, I guess, between Fundamentalist and this Mars, pre-existing life on Mars.
1: Yes.
3: There is no rift. I mean, it has absolutely no impact on Christianity. If there was life on Mars in the past.
1: Now, you mean to say, wait a minute now. You're telling me that if we are Martians, if we are the descendants of beings that lived on Mars, that would have no impact on Christianity?
3: Well, no, that's not what I'm saying.
1: Well, that's good.
3: I'm saying if there was life before the Earth, because at the beginning of the Bible, it says that the earth was null and void. There was no creation of the earth.
5: Mm-hmm.
3: So it could have pre-existed, so there could have been a history before what we know now. It's just not important.
4: That was Mike Heiser's position, that textually that is exactly what the Bible says. There's this void where a lot of other stuff could have gone on that we're not privy to yet.
5: Yes, but quite clearly, if we are Martians, he wouldn't be happy about that at all. Right? Right. Wildcard Line, you're on the air with Richard C. Hoagland. Hello.
6: Hello, am I on?
5: You are indeed.
6: Oh, this is incredible. I've been trying to get on for 10 years.
5: That's incredible.
6: Go ahead.
5: No, I was just saying that's very persistent of you.
4: Christmas
6: love. Okay. Well, okay, you know, you talk about the power of prayer and those kind of things. Well, my girlfriend's riding with me, and she prayed, and boom, got on.
5: Power of prayer?
6: Maybe there's something going on there.
5: All right. Anyway, here you are. So.
6: Okay, well, I have a question. I'd like to say, first of all, that I, too, I'm a Christian fundamentalist, and this is probably one of my favorite radio programs that's on.
5: First two calls, Richard. 1-2.
6: Yeah,
4: so?
6: And I love this subject.
4: That just means Christians have good sense to listen to Art Bell.
6: Yeah.
5: Anyway, you no doubt have a question, right?
6: Yes, I do have a question. I'm kind of what you might call an amateur Bible scholar. I'm definitely not one of the more intelligent people out there, but I've done a lot of research.
5: That's okay. You don't have to qualify it. Just hit it.
6: Okay. The question is, have you ever heard any of the parallels between the Nephilim of Genesis chapter 6, which is after the fall of man, but that the sons of God, or otherwise the creatures from the heavens who came to the earth and created they created Nephilim.
5: What about the Nephilim?
6: That somehow that these creatures from the heavens have something to do with the construction on Mars.
4: That's exactly David Flynn's position.
6: Uh-huh.
4: And, you know, if you want to see his full thesis, you know, you can get the video. But he makes a very interesting case that the size, I mean, look, the Nephilim were supposed to be giants, right?
5: But if that was true, Richard, then we would not be Martians. If the Nephilim did everything that's on Mars, then we would not be Martians.
4: But how do we know that we're not related?
6: Well,
5: the Bible is very clear about what the Nephilim were, and they were not fully us.
4: But
6: I think this subject would challenge every Christian to totally evaluate
4: exactly
6: how they believe, and they have to really, you know, we really have to wait for the evidence to be given to us. Is this a separate species, or are they our descendants? Is the Bible
5: mm-hmm.
6: true?
4: Well, what does it say in the Bible about the Nephilim? It says they saw that the women of earth were fair,
6: mm-hmm.
4: and they took wives from them, right?
5: Mm-hmm.
6: Exactly.
4: Now, the only way that you can have a family is if you're genetically related, Art.
5: Right.
4: Which means the Nephilim are somehow a part of the human species.
5: Yes.
6: Well, here's something that might be kind of interesting to think about. These Nephilim, if they are spiritual creatures, and if they've come here through some kind of a porthole, when they enter into our existence, there's still laws of physics and laws of science that they have to comply with. So they have to take on a body, or they have to actually take some kind of craft to fly in, because they can't just float through the air. So there's certain laws of physics that they have to comply with. So when they come to Earth, they come in crafts. And they actually have physical type bodies that they're able to interact with human beings and create the secondary race of people that's called the Nephilim.
4: You need to really see what David Flynn said in Wisconsin, because it's exactly up, you know, that plus his book. Flynn has a very excellent book out where he goes literally chapter and verse through all the textual references that refer back to Sidonia,
5: yes,
4: including those in the Bible. I mean, this. Well, all right, we've had two callers so far who say they're Christians, right, Art?
5: Mm-hmm.
4: Both of them appear to be open-minded and want to know, which is where I'm coming from. I want to know.
5: Well, yes, but when you directly ask them, for example, would it upset you to know that we are Martians, then the line is drawn.
4: Do we still have our caller with us?
5: Not that caller, no.
4: Okay.
5: East of the Rockies, you're on the air with Richard C. Hoagland.
7: Hey, good morning. How are you guys?
5: All right.
4: Good morning.
5: Where are you, sir?
7: Let's see. I'm somewhere on I-75 running down to Florida in Georgia.
5: All right. Got it.
7: But, hey, I was over by Pahrump the other day.
5: Yes, sir.
7: I got a couple things. One, I guess you would first off have to say that by definition, for all the Christians out there, I'm sure I'm going to make them mad, God or Jesus or Big Daddy Jr. and the Spook are aliens. By definition, if God created the world in 7 days, he's not from the world. He's not from Earth, which means if the face on Mars has anything to do with the human race, and we basically terraformed Earth, God, by definition, is an extraterrestrial.
4: This point was made in Wisconsin, several different ways.
5: Okay.
7: Right. You know, which means that one of the reasons that people hate you, Richard, and sad to say you, Art, which I'm never going to be used to hearing you as a guest host, but you guys, you're sitting right there in the forefront, poised to shatter the world's religious belief system,
5: mm-hmm.
7: and, you know, kind of come forward and give answers to people that are looking for them. So that's why I believe that, you know, most religious fanatics are afraid of you.
5: Mm-hmm.
7: But it kind of brings me to another thing. Sitting in this truck, I got a lot of time to think about a lot of things.
5: I bet.
7: And one of the things that I've come to realize is that the phrase, the mind is like a parachute, it only works when open, is incorrect. It should read, a mind is like a parachute, it only works when open, but that only breaks your fall. Our minds are like a parasail. We soar above it all.
5: All right, sir. All right.
7: If you're
5: really
7: willing to open your mind and think about it, there's no way that a parachute's going to help you because you're not going down.
5: All right. I appreciate your call. Thank you. Let's just keep on moving. West of the Rockies, you're on the air with Richard C. Hoagland.
8: Hi, how are you?
5: Very well, thank
8: you. First
5: of
8: all, I want to say I really like Richard C. Hoagland. I love his passion and enthusiasm and his risk-taking.
5: He's got all of that in
8: him. And yours too, Art.
5: Thank you.
4: That's kind of, I think, why we're friends.
8: Yeah, really. And I'm so happy to be able to look forward for good or ill instead of just listening to people narrow-mindedly reacting to what's already happened. Anyway, could I'd like to make a suggestion as to how knowledge about Mars having been inhabited by people, perhaps, might actually please fundamentalists. And then I want to ask a big question, if I could. If it turns out that this is the case, I would think that the fundamentalists could feel validated and perhaps even triumphant if they can correlate the things that are in the Bible, like the Garden of Eden, let's say, like what the first callers have talked about, and say, see, it really was true, you know? So
5: if that's the way it worked out.
8: That's one.
4: Can I interrupt you for a second?
8: Yeah.
4: One of the maps that I showed in Wisconsin Art was of Schiaparelli's original maps of Mars made back in the late 1800s, around 1877.
5: Yes.
4: And he named the various features on Mars that are common nomenclature today. Well, just next door to Cydonia, you'll never guess what region he named on Mars after a certain place. He called it Eden.
8: Ah, interesting.
5: Yes, it could have been Eden. I can see how you could slide that right in, and then, of course, when the old bite out of the apple went, so went the atmosphere.
4: Well, remember, our thesis is that some people know more than the rest of us. They have access to some information somehow handed down through time. Is it possible some of the early Mars scholars, like Schiaparelli, who so determinedly argued that those canals were artificial?
5: Yes.
4: That he knew something. And
8: right.
4: That he made those maps so that someday that knowledge would come full circle.
5: Well, the lady's right. I mean, if they were to discover that Mars was Eden, the Garden of Eden, for example, it would validate a great deal.
4: It's right there on the map.
5: Sure. That'd be wild. But that's a great big if. And you had a big question,
8: yeah,
5: too.
8: Yeah, right. And may I also say that I think that we could say that if we really have been visited by aliens, that the big guys might be cloned drones, and the greys might be android robots.
5: All right.
8: Created by the original inhabitants of Mars. And maybe what they're doing, if the cattle mutilations and the various, you know, samples that are taken and the abductions of whatever are true, maybe they're trying to recreate their original masters.
5: All right, well, let's hold it there, and let's ask Richard about contemporary ufology, crop circles, animal mutilations, the kinds of things she just talked about, the larger aliens, and then the manufactured greys. That's a popular theory, Richard. I mean, how do you handle all of that? Might as well say.
4: Well, you know, it's interesting because I kind of half expected tonight you were going to give me the Lear test at the top of the show.
5: No, because
4: and you disappointed me.
5: I know how you'd react to the Lear test.
4: Okay, good. Look, given that we're looking at ruins, and I'm 99% convinced now that they're really there, and given that we may be looking at human ruins in an extraordinarily ancient and wondrous epoch, you then have to ask yourself, if only some of us came here, where do the rest of us go? And my answer is that they're also here. They've come back, and they're meddling. And part of the reason, Art, that maybe there has been an inhibition in letting the rest of us know our true history is that some of us out there have been meddling with the timeline, meddling with historical curve to keep us in the dark.
5: Well, since you're that far out on a limb, then why don't you go ahead and tell us, why would they meddle? Motivation? Why?
4: Well, what do human beings do to each other all the time?
5: Kill each other.
4: And control each other.
5: That too.
4: And knowledge is power. Now, given that we're a pretty nasty species, look at what we do better than anything, and you just said it. We kill each other.
5: Yeah.
4: Suppose the guys out there that didn't go through the fall don't think that we're ready for prime time, that we're people that should be allowed to associate with civilized, you know, races and human beings, and they are determined to keep us down on the farm.
5: Yeah.
4: How better to keep us down on the farm than to meddle in our politics, to meddle with our spacecraft by remote control through human agents, to simply keep us in this somnambulance so we don't really understand what it is we once had and what we could have again.
5: Well, there are many who believe that when we reached the moon, we were told that we should really go back home, and we were met, and that we were instructed that if we were to come off the farm, we'd be slaughtered. I mean, that's putting it very gruffly, but there are people who believe we have been so instructed.
4: Well, the fact is that we went, and remember, I was there. I was sitting right beside Cronkite when we went to the moon, and we haven't been anywhere near the moon in over 30 years.
5: Suspicious.
4: What makes that? What made that happen? Why the interregnum? And why now can a president be poised to maybe return us there? Is it possible there's
5: a
4: curve?
5: Well, I don't see how we've improved much. Look what's going on around the world. Buildings are blowing up. We're having a war on terrorism. I mean, it's not looking good in the killing category.
4: Maybe there are other factors we're not aware of. No, this is all speculation.
5: It certainly is. But since we're out here on a limb, I thought, what the hell? Might as well go all the way out.
4: But Art, if we're dealing with human beings, if we're dealing with, I mean, what did we do, the Soviet Union and the United States, but to meddle in every other nation and to basically control them or try to control them as our puppets in the bigger war? Suppose that kind of game has been going on with this planet because of things out there that we have no conception of as yet.
5: All right, hold tight. We will be right back.

0: 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And now, sitting in for George Norrie, here is Art Bell.
1: Inside 495 in Washington, D.C. says, Hoagland has a vivid imagination. Well, it's true. Richard has a vivid imagination. And it's certainly not our place on this program to have people with imaginative dysfunction. You know, that's what we're all about here. He's got passion, and yes, he does have an imagination. In a moment, more of it. There's really nobody else saying the things that Richard C. Hoagland is saying with a passion that he says them, and there needs to be somebody saying them. There's a very great, large body of evidence indicating that there's a big surprise coming on Mars, and even the moon, should we return there. So we've got to have somebody like Richard. Richard?
2: I have an idea.
1: What?
2: Well, that last emailer makes an interesting point, because, yes, I have an imagination. But science begins in imagination.
1: Yes.
2: If you can't imagine it, you can't set out a methodology to test it. So let me make this suggestion, and you crunch on this and decide, you know, in your own good time what you want to do. We ought to do a show some night on all the things I've been right about.
1: And we could include all the things you've been wrong about.
2: Yes, that would be fair.
1: you have been right about a lot of things, and that really is the reason I keep having you back, Richard. There is nobody else who has the passion and interest to be pursuing this the way you do. There's nobody else. There are other scientists who can confirm parts of your work and that you brought forward. But I mean, in terms of somebody really pushing down the path you've been going, I don't know of anybody else. You've got some people who have helped you, but you really are the lead voice in all of this, so you're important.
2: Well, I think it would be very educational for people to see how the process works and how many predictions. Scientific. I'm not talking political now, because political predictions are, you know, worth the powder and shot to blow them away, because, as I said, the politics can change on a dime. But the science stands. The science is there, and it would be interesting and very important for people to gauge how we do the science part of this, to see how many times we've made predictions
1: that were right
2: and have been right. And we're going to make, you know, we've got some stunning images up on the site of Saturn that we're not going to get to tonight. I have a major set of predictions about the Saturn mission, Cassini, which is closing in even as we speak, which is very relevant to the other question that was asked, why should we care what's on Mars?
1: Let's not waste it. Go ahead, make them very quickly.
2: But we can't make it quickly, and I would rather talk to real people tonight, and we'll just come back and do that another night, since it needs some seasoning anyway. It will not go away.
1: In your next life, Richard, will learn to do things quickly. First-time caller line, you're on the air with Richard C. Hoagland. Hello.
3: Hi, Art. Hi, Richard. This is Jeff from Knoxville, Tennessee.
1: Hey, Jeff.
2: Hi there.
3: Richard, you've got me sold on the fact that there are, in fact, ancient structures buried beneath the sands of Mars. I guess where I really haven't seen you present much evidence is your theory regarding the migration of Martians to Earth. Is that speculation on your part, or do you have...
2: No, we actually have data, and I've been holding off until I can present it in a coherent fashion and, you know, dot the I's and cross the T's, because it is such an important thing. I mean, tonight, Art...
1: All right, just give me the brief theory. I mean, what did...
2: Well, the theory is that you had Mars, which had an enormous catastrophe. Something, you know, unimaginable happened to that planet.
1: Mm-hmm.
2: The mainstream guys have come to the conclusion that something catastrophic happened. They don't know what. Our model, which we presented, it's on the website, the Mars Tidal paper, is that Mars used to orbit a bigger planet out in the asteroid belt, and that planet blew up. You know, there was two options. It could have blown up, or it could have been hit by something. The
1: you know, it even could have been our sun,
2: no,
1: Richard.
2: No,
1: oh, yes,
2: no,
1: it could.
2: No, no,
1: yes,
2: no,
1: it
2: no,
1: could
2: no,
1: have.
2: Not in this model.
1: Maybe not in that model, but in another model, believe me, it could have been our sun that suddenly had a gigantic storm. There was a...
2: but then you have the problem of why is the Earth still here?
1: There was, well, because...
2: Why is it a garden?
1: There was a program called... what was it? Planet, it was on HDTV, which I've been watching a lot of lately.
2: Favorite Discovery.
1: The Discovery Channel, of course. And it was Planet Storm, that was it. And they really don't know what our sun's done in the past. They certainly speculated that it could erupt enormously, and at a time, for example, when a magnetic field was at a low or a switch point, and whatever atmosphere had been on Mars was suddenly vulnerable when it otherwise would not have been, you know, protected originally the way our own planet's atmosphere is protected, that it got whacked by the sun at the wrong moment, and that is certainly scientifically plausible.
2: The problem, Art, is that Mars got physically whacked. It got hit by a humongous amount of junk. Material,
1: right.
2: Rocks.
1: Well, that would have happened anyway.
2: No.
1: Well,
2: because
1: I mean,
2: it happened all in one hemisphere in a very brief period of time in this model that we're laying out.
1: Right, right.
2: And which has the prediction. Remember, the model is only as good as your predictions. And we have some more predictions for the tidal model based on what the rovers, the NASA rovers, are going to find when they get down on the surface and start analyzing the dirt.
1: If it was that fast, Richard, and there was a mass extinction, including of the atmosphere, then who had time to build spaceships and go to Mother Earth?
2: Because they saw it coming.
1: They saw it coming.
2: It's in the physics. It's in the hyperdimensional physics model. So we need some night to really grapple with all the cool things. I was going to get into a bit of it tonight as the practical benefit of going to Mars. Because what's on Mars, if I'm right, are hyperdimensional machines, a technology light years better than ours that doesn't use fossil fuels, that would make Stephen Greer drool, okay, that he could take off the shelf and plug in and it will run.
1: Yes.
2: And I have some laboratory data, and I actually was going to relate it to what we're seeing at Saturn in terms of observations that Cassini is going to make. But we can hold that for another show. The point is that there is a stunning amount that we can learn about the solar system if we simply look and not come at it with preconceived notions. And some night, I think, a show where we go through all the weird areas I've been right would be appropriate.
1: I'd love to. All right. Wild Card Line, you're on the air with Richard C. Hoagland.
4: Hi.
1: Hi.
4: My name's Meredith, and I'm calling from Georgia.
1: Okay,
2: Meredith.
1: Meredith.
2: Can you speak up a bit?
1: Yeah, you're going to have to yell at us, hon.
4: Okay. Well, I wanted to mention that when you just were saying that about Mars and, well, I know Jupiter, you know, could there have ever been a planet in between those two?
2: Yes, that's the whole idea.
1: Yes, this
4: well,
1: is the one.
4: What I mean is that planet.
1: Yes, this is the one that Richard speculates crashed into Mars.
2: Well, no. What happened was, and this is not original with me, it's Tom Ben Flanner that originally came up with the idea that Mars was a satellite of a larger planet.
1: That's right, but you buy into
2: we don't buy into it. We have data that confirms it's the tidal model, it's the signatures on Mars that have been found by Odyssey and these other spacecraft that confirm that that appears to be the scenario. So this other planet that used to be the parent, you know, Mars was the moon, and it was the parent.
1: That's where people actually lived, and then they built this monument on Mars.
2: No.
1: That's
2: they
1: what
2: lived
1: Tom
2: on Mars.
1: Said. That's what
2: no,
1: Tom
2: no, no,
1: thought.
2: No. Don't confuse Tom's ideas with mine. Tom thinks they lived on this other planet. I don't.
1: Oh.
2: I think it was too big and nasty for them to live on.
1: Well, I think that's what I just
2: they
1: said.
2: They lived on Mars.
1: Okay.
2: And they saw what was going to happen to the parent planet because they had a physics light years beyond ours, and they saw what was going on in the core. And planets occasionally explode by natural means, and or there may have been a war. The wild card is we may have done it to ourselves on a planetary scale as opposed to just nuking each other.
1: Well, that would have historical precedence anyway.
2: And it would also have precursors. So you would know. So a small band of refugees, to go back to the first question,
1: yes,
2: then escaped to the only other place within the solar system they could live without technology, which was here. But there were already guys here, another part of the human race. That's where the Nephilim, the sons of God, the big guys, meet the little guys that lived here on Earth, that were part of the same human family. So they could interbreed. And it gets more interesting from there.
1: How do you like that, ma'am?
4: Can I say something?
1: Yes.
2: Sure.
4: I wanted to say that I don't know where I have this knowledge from, but I have a lot of knowledge, and it just is there in my soul, I guess. And about 3 years ago, it just started kind of unfolding, and I started having, I started seeing prophecies, and you know, that are in the Bible. Of course, I was, you know, freaked out.
1: Okay, is there something you want to tell us about, specific, that you saw,
4: well,
1: knowledge?
4: I've seen a lot of, just about everything. That's what I was going to say. There's many.
1: Anything that impacts on this discussion?
4: Okay, I think that all life is, all life in the universe?
1: Yes.
4: Is spirit on earth.
1: Is what?
4: Spirit on earth.
1: All life in the universe is spirit on earth.
4: Well, what I mean is, okay, we're all from all over the universe, but we all live here on earth.
2: At this moment, you mean?
4: Yes.
1: Okay.
4: Life as we know it, anyway.
1: All right, it's all earth-centric.
2: She's saying it's a transmigration of souls. We wound up here from all other kinds of places.
1: Yeah, there are many who believe that. And
2: that is not forbidden by this idea.
1: For example, Richard, people who believe in reincarnation lately have been telling me they think that there's a great chance that you will be reincarnated as another intelligent being elsewhere in the universe.
2: Would it surprise you? I've met people who claim the reverse has happened and they have come here from other places over the years of this
1: No,
2: search.
1: I've talked to some of those same people, Richard. Believe me. East of the Rockies, you're on the air with Richard C. Hoagland. Hello.
5: Hello.
1: Yes, hello.
5: Hi, I'm calling from Niagara Falls, New York. My name is Mario, and I'm listening to you on WBEN 930 AM.
1: Yes, sir.
5: Okay.
2: Can you speak up a bit? I can barely hear you.
1: Yep. Yeah,
5: All right. Is that any better?
1: Yes.
5: Okay, very good. I'd like to back up Richard's statement a little bit. My father used to tell me this story when I was young, and he had a brother who is a cardinal in Rome. And he used to tell me when I was young that we are the Martians, and that Adam and Eve, first of all, the Garden of Eden was on Mars, and Adam and Eve came to Earth from Mars, and that's where, how the story goes from there.
1: All right, well, in other words, that backs up what you were tossing around a little earlier, really, Richard.
2: Yeah, that's one of the reasons I want to go to Rome and talk to a few cardinals myself.
1: Well, I would imagine that if we were to make this discovery on Mars, there would be a very great deal of religious speculation right along that line, wouldn't you think, early on?
2: Yes.
1: Uh-huh. West of the Rockies, you're on the air with Richard C. Hoagland. Hello.
6: Yeah, hi, gentlemen. It's Bob from San Francisco Bay Area.
1: Hi, Bob.
2: My old stomping grounds.
6: Hi, Richard.
2: Hi there.
6: I used to work for a fellow that I think you know that we took out Buckminster.
1: Where'd he go?
2: I don't know.
1: Are you there, caller?
6: Yeah.
1: Okay.
6: Hello?
1: Yes, go ahead. Please continue.
6: Yeah, I took out Bucky Fuller on this guy's yacht, Serona, this boat in San Francisco Bay. And that was right after he did a seminar on tetrahedrons.
2: Yes.
6: Set up by the S Foundation. You know, I used to work for Warner, you know.
2: Ah, okay.
6: Yeah, if you want to keep me on the line, you could I could give you my phone number if you want to talk about that. But I know it seems like you're interested in that. We yeah, that business about the old Navy and the tetrahedron, and I just wondered if you had anything to share about that, any results from that little survey or experiment you did. God, it's probably been 8 or 9 years. And,
1: I'll never forget. Never forget Old Navy. I will never forget the Old Navy thing. One of the more interesting times we've had on the air together.
2: Well, I think what it revealed is that there are things going on beneath the surface that we're not privy to. And when you strike gold like that, I mean, I haven't got any real new news except that I know there is a contingent which is following this story and from time to time do various things to try to, shall we say, advance the curve. That's all I can say.
1: Okay. First-time caller line, you're on the air with Richard C. Hoagland. Hello.
7: Hi, how are you?
1: Okay.
2: We're doing great.
7: I have a question about if Richard, you think that we're Martians here on Earth. How does that work with the whole, what does that do to Darwin's theory of evolution? And also, what kind of animals do you think, non-human animals, were on Mars?
1: Okay, Richard, first of all, what about Darwin?
2: Well, this is one of the things that Paul Nelson and I had a brief discussion on in Wisconsin, because as you know, he's a creationist, and he believes, as does Hugh Ross, that life was placed here in all its various forms, like, you know, fiat lux, like overnight by order of a divine creator.
1: Indeed.
2: One of the things that we found over the years in looking at this physics is that there are potential explanations that are alternatives to evolution for the biology that we see in the fossil record here on planet Earth. When it comes to Homo sapiens, it's very clear now that we have not been left alone, that there has been something happening. I mean, this is the story of 2001. That something from outside has influenced our evolution, as it were. And the only thing now left is to figure out exactly what did happen and who was involved. Major parts of this story, I think, are on Mars and on the Moon and in the rest of the solar system. And if we can ever get some honest scientists and government people in charge of the space program to tell us what they're really finding, we'll know a lot more of the story. But if we're continually, you know, kept in the dark politically, then scientifically we can make no progress, and that's why we've got to solve the politics first.
1: All right, Richard, I would like to give you another chance. The debate that occurred with Dr. Ross and many others, how many hours of tapes?
2: 13 hours
1: of tapes. That would be very, very interesting. I'm looking forward to getting my copies of them, Richard. those who would like to get copies of the tapes would do so by calling a magical 800 number, right?
2: Yep.
1: Which
2: I don't have on the screen at the moment.
1: Huh. Well, I didn't write it down, so you're out of luck, buddy.
2: Okay.
1: They're going to have to get that from the archives, I guess.
2: Well, it's on the Enterprise Mission website. Just go to www.enterprisemission.com, and lo and behold, it will take you magically to the number, which is 1-800.
1: Oh, you found it.
2: 1-800-350-4639. 1-800-350-4639. And you can still go to Enterprise and copy it down at your leisure. And as I said, during the month of January, I will finish editing with Lori Hakala, who is my editor, who is a stunningly talented guy. This 13 hours, and I guarantee you will not be disappointed.
1: All right, I'll tell you what I would like to do, Richard, in addition to that. Now, I give you a great big fat plug, right?
2: Thank you.
1: I'd like to get Dr. Hugh Ross on the air, on the program, along with you.
2: Sure.
1: And just, like, let the two of you go at it for a while. And
2: that would be fun.
1: Good. All right, then I'll look forward to that. In the meantime, the tapes are available, and as always, I want to thank you for being here. It has been a pleasure, Richard.
2: All right, Merry Christmas, Happy New Year, and I'm so glad you're in that chair.
1: Good night, my friend.
2: Good night.
1: All right, remember now, beginning tomorrow night, we're going to take predictions, very, very serious predictions, and they're going to be serious because you are going to take a few moments out of your life get quiet and try and imagine a large event that you see coming in 2004. That's what we're going to be up to. Open lines tomorrow night, then Wednesday night as well. From the high desert for this night, I'm Art Bell. Good night.

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0: from the high desert in the great American Southwest. How did you all? Good evening, good morning, good afternoon, whatever the case may be, wherever you may be in world's 25 time-informed time zones. All of them covered one way or the other by this program, Coast to Coast AM Weekend Version. Honored to be with you this night. Open lines all night long. Anything you want to talk about is fair game. I do have a question. In the middle of the program last night, it occurred to me, why have I never asked the following question? Heaven knows we've outlined the various ways that it may occur. I'm talking about the end of the world. And so the question is, how do you think the world will end? And we really have. I mean, over the years, we have outlined every conceivable way that the world might end. Everything generally has a beginning and an end. And so I thought, oh, it just hit me like a block. That's going to make a great question for everybody out there and a good one for open line. So let that one caress your skull. Otherwise, anything of great interest to the audience would be appropriate. But if you have an answer to that question, then so be it. Let us look at the world. Oh, there is...
1: 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And now, Art Bell.

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1: Absolutely incredible line of storms that goes virtually from Texas, and I'm talking about supercell storms, that goes from Texas all the way up just about to the Canadian border, and maybe across the Canadian border, for all I know, certainly up to the Great Lakes. God help those of you who are at the leading edge of this. Now, there have been, over the last day or so, about 100 tornadoes. 100 tornadoes. And it looks like tonight is a continuation of this vicious front tearing across the midsection of the U.S. And so if you're in the middle of that mess right now, or about to be, I would love to know what's going on and how you're faring. But it's going to be a night of terror for a lot of people. Already is a night of terror for a lot of people in that part of the country. It has been awful. Let's see. It says, tornado-laden storms continued battering the Midwest Sunday, destroying dozens of homes in this town, Marengo, Indiana, and tearing the roof off an Indianapolis nursing home. Several people injured by the weekend's tornadoes, which killed, by the way, an elderly man in Marengo, and then three people in Missouri, and ripped through parts of Nebraska and Kansas. High wind blamed for a fourth Missouri death, and then two in Kansas. And again, looking at the map tonight, yikes. In a moment, some more or the rest of the world news. All right. There was a lady that was on last night that was precious. I mean, she was all right. And she called suggesting the way to save the world was to put grow lights on the moon. I don't know why it caught me as funny, but it did. It was a riot. And then, sure enough, today somebody sent me a picture. It's on my way. Go to www.coasttocoastam.com, upper left-hand side, Art's webcam. Click on that. And I forgot to save the email to give credit to whoever did this, but here's a guy sitting on the beach on a rock, you know, just kind of passing the time of night, actually. And above him, here's the moon with grow lights. So, if you wanted a visual for what the moon would look like with grow lights, baby, there it is, up on my webcam. Take a look. All right. The news, always bad. Saudi troops free hostages after attack at some cost. Helicopter-borne Saudi commandos drove al-Qaeda militants from an expatriate housing complex in the kingdom's oil hub Sunday, ending a shooting and hostage-taking spree that left 22 dead, most of them foreigners. Police were hunting for three assailants believed to have escaped after the attack, the worst terrorist attack on Saudi soil in a year. I wonder what the Saudis are doing to tick off al-Qaeda. It's an interesting question. Two killed in attack on convoy in Baghdad. The bad news continues from there, of course. Assailants ambushed a convoy of Brits on a northern Baghdad highway Sunday, killing one Iraqi security guard and a bystander. Officials and witnesses said U.S. soldiers came under fire in a Shiite holy city as an agreement to halt fighting there obviously is unraveling. Two American soldiers wounded in clashes around the holy city, Najaf. Fighting erupted Sunday night in Najaf's twin city, Kufa. And Shiite militiamen accused the Americans of firing near the main mosque, damaging its outer wall. Oh, this is interesting. The speed with which U.S. ground forces captured Baghdad and the prominent role played in Iraq by U.S.

0: commandos have led China to rethink how it might counteract the American military in the event of a confrontation over Taiwan, according to the Pentagon. The Chinese also believe, partly from its assessment of the Bush administration's declared war on terrorism, that the U.S. is increasingly likely to intervene in a conflict over Taiwan or other Chinese interests, according to Pentagon analysis. Well, listen to this. A vicious skin eruption, resistant to all but the most powerful antibiotics, has jumped out of New York City hospitals and onto the streets there. The superbug, as health officials call it, can cause anything from reddening of the skin to abscesses, tissue loss, amputation, or even death in severe cases. For decades confined to hospitals where it preyed on patients and built up immunity to antibiotics, the bug known officially as methicillin-resistant streptococcus, or something like that, has grown in strength, usually with infections. You need a break in the skin to pass it, according to the doctor, who has a private practice in Chelsea. Not with this, though, he says. It gets through unbroken skin with casual contact. Want to shake hands? The city Department of Health first detected the infections outside the hospital early last year, according to health officials there. Doctors at some clinics, such as the Callan Lord Community Health Center in Chelsea, are seeing one new case a week now, compared with one every 2 months when the infection first cropped up. Last month, Stephen, who asked his name not be published, developed what he thought was a pimple on his leg, but soon it grew painful, and I might add quite some bit larger. Doctors lanced the boil that formed and began antibiotics, but the infection laughed at the antibiotics, failed to respond, and began growing towards Stephen's groin. The fact it wasn't responding to drugs and it was moving up that away was terrifying, said he. It was eating up tissue. After a lengthy hospital stay and five antibiotics, some administered intravenously and one administered orally at $100 per tablet, and I'm sure from Stephen's point of view, well worth every penny, the infection finally began to abate. New York gets everything. And then this, from Columbia, Missouri. Hey, Art, looks like the coming superstorm might already be here. I live in Kansas City for the first 38 years of my life, and yesterday they had what I believe to be the largest tornado in the area. Yesterday in Platt, that's Platte County, Missouri, near the city of Weatherby, they recorded a tornado over 1.5 miles in diameter. Weatherby is slightly north and east of Kansas City proper. Art, since you're going to be on tonight, I'd be glad to provide confirmation concerning this tornado. You don't need to, buddy. I saw it on CNN. So the weather going on out there is absolutely incredible. Just absolutely incredible. So I would obviously love to hear from some of you in the affected areas. Now, we've promised open lines, and we have a full night coming up exactly. Again, how do you think the world is going to end? Perhaps not by fire. Perhaps not by ice. Perhaps by rock. Perhaps one of these little infections like the one we just discussed in New York will simply finally become immune to the last possible defense we have in the form of some sort of antibiotic and just go raging across all our bodies. I don't know. There's a million different ways it might occur, and you don't want to miss the moon with grow lights. So if you get a chance, go up there and take a look at that. I can't believe it. The picture is every bit as good as the words. That one about took me out last night. You try to remain fairly straight-faced, you know, as you take calls, but every now and then there's one that gets to you, and the lady with the grow lights. First time caller line, you are on the air. Good evening.
1: Yes, good evening.
0: Hi.
1: I'm a rather new time listener. I've been listening to you and George now for about 2 weeks.
0: That is
1: and
0: me.
1: I wish you were on more.
0: Well, I used to be, my dear, for well over a decade, much more. And so now I'm quite satisfied to be here a couple of nights a week. What's up?
1: I can understand that. I couldn't get you last night because we were one of those. I'm calling from a small town in Oklahoma.
0: Oh.
1: And we were one of those that were underneath the tornado watch.
0: What was
1: it? And we had them all over the place up here.
0: Yeah. What's it been like actually where you are? I mean, did any of them, any of the ones that were down out of the clouds actually get close?
1: About, I'd say 10, 15 miles from us.
0: That's close enough.
1: Oh, I have been in several tornadoes.
0: Can you imagine, though? I mean, a day or two with 100 tornadoes. And I can assure you, looking at the map, you know, what you had last night has now moved east. And
1: yes,
0: those people are under some pretty terrifying weather.
1: Yes, I know. I am not a native Oklahoman. I'm originally from western New York. And I never knew what a tornado was until I married my husband and lived here.
0: Well,
1: and I've gotten to the point where I know they are dangerous, but I'll tell you what, I don't get as excited now as I used to. It's getting to be old hat.
0: Old hat, huh?
1: Mm-hmm.
0: I'm not sure, thank you, that I would ever consider a tornado to be old hat. Perhaps as you discuss them while having a drink at a bar somewhere or, you know, yucking it up with a buddy. Oh, nothing to it. Well, there's a lot to it, and really they never do get to be old hat, not if one gets close to you. I, like an idiot, used to chase them in a Volkswagen with a good buddy of mine, Lynn Whitlake, who's now a weatherman. He went on to be a weatherman. We were buddies in the Air Force at Amarillo Air Force Base in Texas. That's Tornado Alley. And we used to chase those cells all the way up into Oklahoma and take a film of them and then peddle it to the local TV stations. But we did it just for fun in a Volkswagen. Pretty dumb, huh? Wildcard Line, you are on the air. Good evening.
2: How you doing, Art? This is Stephen calling you from WDAK News Sports Talk 540 in Columbus, Georgia.
0: Hey, Steve. I bet you're getting some weather.
2: Well, no, sir. It hadn't quite gotten to us yet, but in my business, I do pyrotechnic displays.
0: Uh-huh.
2: A portion of the Memorial Day weekend starts everything off for us.
0: Oh, yes.
2: We had about six this evening that did not go. You know, because when you're doing these shows, in front of the front, we have just an enormous amount of static electricity.
0: When you say don't go, you mean like one of those big giant firecrackers, the ones that go into the sky?
2: Oh,
0: whatever.
2: Yes.
0: Yeah, right.
2: We're shooting shells that weigh art. Sometimes they weigh 12, 14 pounds apiece.
0: And they didn't, when they just don't go, how long do you wait before you go up and look down into the barrel?
2: A long time. A long time.
0: Yeah.
2: No, but see, well, we fire these shells electrically. And, you know, the static electricity that's generated prior to a front coming through.
0: Yes.
2: It makes it real dicey. It really does.
0: I'll bet it does.
2: You know, I was on the cell phone this afternoon, of course, with the NOAA people.
0: Right.
2: You know, checking where everything was going.
0: Sure.
2: And this forecaster told me they had over 160 reported tornadoes today.
0: Wow.
2: 160 in the past 2 days. And this is just incredible because, you know, our weather is so screwed up now. Oh, by the way, I did see your movie on Friday.
0: Oh, you did?
2: It was fantastic.
0: Thank you.
2: Yeah, it was my wife's anniversary on the 28th, and we went to the 2:45 matinee here in Columbus.
0: Well, I'm glad you enjoyed it. You know, they're saying in the news it's on its way to a one.
2: I'm not going to tell you anything about it because I heard
0: No, don't
2: night.
0: Say anything about it. But they're saying it's on the way to a $100 million weekend. That's pretty big.
2: Hey, it was really cool seeing your name in the credits.
0: Yeah, I
2: but anyway, but let me. I want to ask you a question after I ask you this.
0: Sure.
2: But these storms are just. I mean, the fronts that are coming now should have been coming in late March, early April.
0: I know.
2: Now here they're coming in May,
0: I know.
2: The jet stream, like you spoke of last night, is way up north.
0: It flipped north, yeah.
2: And it's crazy.
0: Well, it's going to get crazier.
2: Well, let me ask you. I've just bought a country home, and I hadn't put an antenna up yet. I was thinking about going with XM satellite radio. Are you guys still on the channel?
0: You better believe it. The Ask. We're on the Ask channel.
2: The Aft channel?
0: ASK, Ask.
2: Well,
0: yes.
2: The people where I was looking in to buy this thing, they had no idea who was on.
0: What would they know? They're just salespeople. It's the Ask channel, ASK.
2: Okay.
0: All right?
2: Fantastic, sir.
0: Enjoy.
2: Keep up the good work.
0: Take care, my friend. Can you imagine having all of these shells ready to go and wired up electrically? And I can tell you, these wires, in the middle of a, you know, an oncoming thunderstorm, you're liable to have your display all at once and very unexpectedly. East of the Rockies, you're on the air. Hi.
3: Hi, Art. Bruce in Toronto. And I was going to mention a little bit about the end of the world, but I just wanted to confirm what that your last caller was saying about, the weather being about a month behind where it usually is. It's still pretty not very warm up here at this time of the year, and it seems like for the last 3 years at least shorts and T-shirts weather doesn't really kick in until at least the second week of June.
0: Well, I'm telling you, brother, get ready for the ride.
3: Yeah. Oh, I am. Although I'm not planning on going and seeing the movie, but there's some.
0: That's all right. You'll be taking the ride anyway.
3: Well, I know. The real one. The reviews have not actually been too good for the movie, but I won't go.
0: But see, the reviewers, who cares? It's kicking butt. It's going to do $100 million over the weekend.
3: Reviewers
0: have always done that. They say one thing, and the American public says something else with their dollars.
3: Oh, I know. It's only live theater reviews that people seem to pay any attention to. When it comes to movies, people just go and see, whatever, and they don't care what the reviews are. But The End of the World.
0: Yes.
3: Now, are we talking literally about, the complete and total extinction of all life, or are we just
0: Well, you may take it any way you want. If all human beings are gone, then the world is over for us. So if you want to take it from that point of view, be my guest.
3: No, well, I would take it from the point of view because, we may be just part of the passing parade, and I'm sure there will be life that would come after us.
0: All right, then fine. For you, let us define it as the end of the world.
3: Literally, completely, not...
0: For human beings.
3: Well, I would say literally and completely the end of all life on Earth. And if you asked Michio Kaku about it, he would probably tell you that, in several hundred million years, or maybe a billion or something, the sun is going to run out of fuel, and it's going to expand into a red giant, which means its outer atmosphere will totally consume the planet Earth.
0: Yes.
3: And that means that all water
0: but that's billions of years away. So you don't think it will end until then?
3: Not completely and totally, no. I mean, we maybe get whacked by an asteroid, in which case you might lose about, 70-80% of life on Earth. We may be gone before that ever happens. The way we're going right now, it wouldn't surprise me if we disappeared,
0: Well, if an asteroid could kill all of the dinosaurs, then it could kill all of us.
3: All human beings,
0: sure. Oh, yes.
3: But not all life on Earth, not totally and completely.
0: And you think we'll go those billions of years without getting hit by an asteroid enough to...
3: No. I think we'll probably get hit by an asteroid before the sun finally goes into red giant mode.
0: Gotcha. All right. So we're asking tonight, you folks, how you think the world will end, if you think it will. From the high desert in the middle of the night, I'm Art Bell.
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1: Yeah, gotta see this photograph. I couldn't resist, so it's up on my webcam pic right now. 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Click on that. What a precious picture! Once again, how do you think the world will end? We have presented you with so many scenarios here on Coast to Coast AM that surely one of them you must like. International Line, you're on the air. Hi.
3: Hi, Art. Good evening. How's your back doing?
1: It's operable.
3: There you go. Paul calling from Vancouver, British Columbia, listening to 1410 CFON.
1: CFON, yes, indeed.
3: Absolutely. I got a couple comments, and then I'll tell you how the world's going to end.
1: Okay.
3: My first comment is, what's happening on the Mars probes? Have the batteries died? I haven't heard anything from them lately.
1: You know, it is true. I haven't seen any photographs. But then again, I haven't seen any stories saying it died. So, yeah, where are the photos?
3: Right, right. Okay. My second thing is,
1: yes?
3: How come we're getting all these warnings right now from the U.S. government warning about Al-Qaeda? I mean, it seems kind of funny. When 9/11 happened, we're getting all this stuff that there were no warnings. And then all of a sudden, now we're getting warnings this time. Is it to probably save somebody's job maybe or something? Or what do you think?
1: Well, I don't know. They always say they have good sources for their, you know, for the reason for the warning. And many times it doesn't come to pass. But, yeah, I guess they feel a responsibility to warn the American public.
3: Well, sure. But, I just hope it's not really a scare tactic.
1: Yeah, well, I hope not, too. They listen to the chatter, various means. We have agents in the field, and they monitor electronically, and when the chatter level goes up, they issue warnings.
3: Yeah. What I heard something's supposed to happen July 4th.
1: Did you?
3: Yeah, well, listen to your radio station. I just heard the clues. Okay, and then I guess how I think the world's going to die, I've got three options. Either 2006, between 2006 and 2008, I think...
1: That's when, not how.
3: Okay, I think there's going to be a nuclear conflict.
1: Ah.
3: Okay.
1: That would do it.
3: The second would be an asteroid hitting.
1: Of the two, which do you think more likely?
3: Nuclear incident.
1: Well, an incident would be not necessarily the end of the world. An all-out conflict between, say, Russia and America,
3: China.
1: Probably throw China into, that would do it.
3: Yeah.
1: Yeah.
3: I sure hope it doesn't.
1: I sure hope not, too. But I would say the odds of our blowing ourselves up are greater than not.
3: Hey, listen, saw your movie last night. Fantastic.
1: Oh, you went to it.
3: Excellent. Oh, yeah. Just for the special effects and visual effects. An excellent story, too.
1: It's a real ride.
3: Yeah.
1: No question about it.
3: I hope you get a piece of the pie on that show.
1: Well, we'll see. I told the audience that compared to 10.5, this, 10.5 would be a picnic, and it was compared to this. I mean,
3: yeah,
1: this
3: thing doesn't even come close.
1: This thing grabbed you early and never let you go.
3: Fantastic movie.
1: Appreciate it. Thank you.
3: Have a good night.
1: Take care. Yeah, it's very satisfying that it's doing very well. I'm very pleased about that. And hopefully, at the end of it all, it will cause some people to think about the effect that we may be having, underline may, on our own environment, the water we drink, the air we breathe, where we live. First-time caller line, you're on the air. Hi.
4: Hey, Art.
1: Yes, sir.
4: In Las Vegas.
1: Welcome.
4: How are you, man?
1: Just spiffy.
4: Hey, so back in time. Let's go back in time, man.
1: Back
4: Let's talk about,
1: time.
4: Like, a dearly departed Terrence McKenna.
1: Oh, of course.
4: You know the whole DMT story. I do, too. I used to live in San Francisco. So I was living out in San Francisco. 1997, September 11th, I'm listening to your show for the first time, basically. And
1: what a night to listen.
4: Yeah, for those people out there in radio land, you were mysteriously knocked off the air at just a really bizarre point in time.
1: Yes. Right in the middle of a man screaming about what he knew about Area 51, what was going to happen to us. And then he began screaming. Boom, we went off the air. The satellite flipped out. And, yeah.
4: Yeah, basically, the disasters are coming. The government knows about them and blah, blah, blah. So, you know, you never spoke publicly about the last 30 seconds of that call.
1: The last 30 seconds of that call and the part that you didn't hear was simply filled with screaming at the very top of his lungs. He screamed in such a blood-curdling way. And, of course, at that point, I actually thought that was going over the air, but the satellite had done its thing, and it didn't. You only heard a little bit of it. The rest of it was all screaming, sir.
4: Well, you know, let's draw the connection here. Synchronicity, Carl Jung, you know. I believe in it firmly, fully. I've seen it demonstrated on and on over the years. And for that to occur on September 11th, and then for September 11th to happen, coupled with the fact that the dream I had the morning of, I'm prepared to fly, I'm going out to McCarran, going to San Francisco on business. I wake up, I'm having this dream, I'm like standing like down at the bottom, I thought it was World Trade Center. There's this girl standing next to me, she keeps laughing, I said, what's going on? Because there was a plane sticking out of the building, look like a cartoon. And she said, Harry Houdini did it. You know, so I hit snooze, I go back. Next thing you know, I'm on top of the building, same girl looking down, she's saying the same thing. Well, as we all know, Houdini, like, symbolizes a trickster, a magician. Things are not as they seem. Things are just not as they seem.
1: Well, that thing was, unfortunately, as it seemed. You should have seen all the email that I received because of a caller last night. And that's another topic we can take up if you really want to tonight. I'm not in any way afraid of it. I'm happy to talk to you about it. The lady called and was in the middle of trying to convince me or tell me that the secret government slash the shadow government slash whatever you want to call it was responsible for 9/11, and that our government was complicit in the whole thing. Something I totally don't buy, but if you really want to spout that stuff, you can come and give it a shot. But I don't believe it for a second. I think that 9/11 was exactly what it appeared to be. And you know, it could turn out there would be some facts about it we didn't know, like, for example, maybe the plane that was headed toward the White House, well, maybe it was shot down. Maybe it was. Who knows? But, and maybe there are some other facts that we don't know. And, of course, the 9/11 Commission is on the way with all of this, but I don't for one second, not for one second, do I believe that our government was complicit in 9/11, but I can tell you a lot of people do, and before this night is out, you will hear from them. Wildcard Line, you are on the air. Hi.
2: Me?
1: You.
2: How's it going, Art?
1: It's going just fine.
2: This is Jeff from Ferguson, Missouri, listening on KTRS.
1: Missouri, huh?
2: Yep. I was at work when the storms hit this evening.
1: About what time did they hit you?
2: Around 5-ish.
1: And how was it?
2: It wasn't too, I mean, the sirens went off and everything, but we didn't get hit directly.
1: Did you see any thunderheads in the area that looked like?
2: Well, they had us at the center of the store, so I couldn't see anything.
1: I see.
2: And for the thing of the world ending?
1: Oh, yes.
2: I believe it will be, first I want to welcome you back. I haven't had a chance to do that.
1: Thank you.
2: And you picked an excellent choice for a replacement, George Norrie.
1: Thank you.
2: And I would like to hear you and him on a program together, like hosting, co-hosting.
1: I never do that. I never do that. I don't know why. I just, for some reason, I've always had this thing about working alone. And all these years, I've never done a co-host kind of deal.
2: Well, I recently watched a movie on DVD, The Day After, from 1983.
1: Oh, yes.
2: That's out on DVD now.
1: Right.
2: And I think the 10-point, I think that some kind of nuclear exchange
1: So you think that would do the trick?
2: Pretty much. I think that's more likely the way things are going right now.
1: I'm afraid I agree with you. I do agree that I think the most likely scenario is by our own hand, one way or the other. By our own hand. And I do understand that MAD, or Mutual Assured Destruction, which it definitely is, has prevented, until this moment at least, a nuclear exchange and nuclear holocaust and virtually the end of the world, perhaps as described best by On the Beach. Remember that? Those of you that saw either the original or the revised and newer edition, both were very, very good. And it could certainly end in about that manner. East of the Rockies, you're on the air. Hi.
5: Hi, Art.
1: Hello.
5: This is Nancy from Worcester.
1: Nancy.
5: From Mile High City.
1: Yes, ma'am.
5: My father's Carl Leonard, WRWE1LC. And I understand you raised your tower.
1: I beg your pardon?
5: You raised your tower for your ham radio?
1: Yes.
5: Very good.
1: I've got a total of 13 towers up to hold the antenna.
5: Good. Dad used to run it on one tower off of the garage and called all over the world.
1: Mm-hmm.
5: But he's on silent keys right now. What I want to say is I believe in the quantum physics principle of the burrito for time. Excuse me. For time.
1: Yes.
5: And that I believe that what you see, what you've talked about in the past, that these aliens are actually us coming back from the future. Under that principle.
1: Well, you definitely can't rule it out, Nancy.
5: Right.
1: If there ever is to be time travel, and assuming we don't blow ourselves off the face of the earth, then we should be getting visitors from our future. And for all I know, we are.
5: Right.
1: And
5: the other thing is, this past winter, I spent in a winter rental down in Sandwich by the Cape.
1: Yes.
5: We had a lot of giant tankers that came in from Monrovia in Russia.
1: Yes.
5: They had to offload them, especially the large ones, out in the bay.
1: I heard all about that.
5: Yes, and we had lots of ice chunks that washed up. They hadn't done that for, I guess, 30 years. And also, the new tunnel that goes through Boston, when they built it, they were told by the workers that they weren't doing it properly to stop the leakage.
1: Mm-hmm.
5: The contractor wouldn't allow them to fix it at that time. So
1: mm-hmm.
5: Now they're going to have to go back in and redo it.
1: Really?
5: So that it won't flood.
1: Really?
5: That's why it's been flooding.
1: Incredible. All right. Well, thank you very much. And you have a good night. And thanks for all the info. West of the Rockies, you're on the air. Hi.
6: Hello?
1: Hello?
6: Yeah, Jack here. I'm calling you from the Oregon coast.
1: Yes, Jack.
6: Listening to KEX, I guess, in Portland.
1: Portland, yes.
6: Yeah, you know, Art, oh, by the way, the glow lamp from the moon's great. But anyway, yeah, you know, I looked at this starting right here at home, okay?
1: You looked at what?
6: Considering the end of the world, how would it end, okay?
1: Yes.
6: So I live in a county that has about 25,000 people.
1: Mm-hmm.
6: And I've been here 12 years. And in that length of time, I either knew casually or fairly well 5 suicides, and one of them was a murder-suicide. I've known kidnappings and murders. They run a roster in the local paper here.
1: Mm-hmm.
6: And this is 25,000 people. Our neighbors can't get along with each other, right?
1: Mm-hmm.
6: And I'm looking at this, and I'm saying, gee, if this is the way it is with the area that's supposed to be, you know, relatively friendly, I says, how would it be worldwide, or how about nationwide? And then I was listening, I think it was probably your show.
1: Well, what are you referring to? If aliens should land, you mean?
6: No. What I'm referring to is mankind can't get along with mankind. You
1: right.
6: can't get along with your neighbors.
1: Right.
6: That's the point I'm making.
1: Your point is well made.
6: Yeah, and the thing is in, on your
1: So
6: program,
1: how are they going to get along with aliens?
6: Not very well.
1: Well,
6: they'll get along with them. Bang, bang, bang, bang.
1: Yes.
6: That's the way they'll get away. That's the way they'll
1: I have frequently said the little green guys will never make it to the bottom of the saucer steps. They're going to just be
6: not.
1: So full of lead, they'll roll
6: yeah,
1: down.
6: Yeah, and then your archaeology has met some of these fellows have been mentioning that they found glass in, they dig down and they hit glass in, Pakistan, India, and I think somewhere in South America, which says long, long time ago, it was all melted.
1: Mm-hmm.
6: Now, what do you think that means? And do you think we've learned anything since then? They were a higher level civilization way back thousands and thousands of years ago, and then we declined, and here we come back up again. You know what? I predict in the future, y'all probably beyond my lifetime, that we're going to do it again.
1: May well be. Well, you mentioned the very deep holes. And here's an opportunity to do it. The Russians, as you know, drilled a hole in Siberia. And they went down farther than man has ever drilled a hole into the ground before. And there is an Associated Press, a Reuters story that supports all of this. Reuters wrote a story about it. And years ago, somebody sent me of what the Russian scientists recorded when they lowered a microphone into this hole. And I've had this all these years, and I've had an awful lot of emails lately asking to play it again, and I'm going to do that. This is pretty chilling stuff. Needless to say, Reuters said that after hearing the following recording, and heaven knows we may not even have all of it, but after hearing this, the Russian scientists quit work. They capped the whole thing off and went away. Here's what the microphone picked up. Listen to this. So, if you were a Russian scientist and you had just retrieved a mic from the hole and had played that back, what would you have done? East of the Rockies, you're on the air. Hi.
7: Art Bell.
1: Yes, indeed.
7: Oh, man. First of all, I'd like to say that this is an honor to speak with you. I've been listening to your show since I was 14. And
1: wow. What is your first name?
7: Danny.
1: Danny. How old are you now, Danny?
7: I'm 17, sir.
1: 3 years, huh?
7: Yes.
1: All right.
7: And you've taught me to always keep an open mind about anything I hear, and I just really appreciate that.
1: Well, you know what, Danny? Actually, that's the central purpose of this program. Sometimes, and I say this to people, we explore things that are probably total BS. Many times we explore things that turn out to be headlines in a very short time. So, you know, you're going to hear the cutting edge here, one way or the other, and it's up to you to make up your own mind, Danny, about what's BS and what's a real thing.
7: Yeah, well, you certainly do hear a variety of things on this program. And
1: yes.
7: I've learned to take them with a grain of salt and really thoroughly examine them, whether they're true or not.
1: Well, if these subjects are not brought up in any forum at all, then people don't expand their minds and think about things they normally wouldn't. Anyway, what's up otherwise?
7: Well, I was calling in regards to the end of the world.
1: Yes.
7: And I don't think it'll happen.
1: You don't?
7: No, I believe that by the time humanity gets to a point where we'll have to take that into consideration, mm-hmm. we will have evolved technologically and culturally to a point where we'll be able to conquer anything that is thrown at us, whether it be an environmental catastrophe or something that is a socioeconomic issue.
1: Danny, do you think that we will eventually evolve and leave our physical bodies altogether, evolve out of our physical bodies into pure beings of energy and light?
7: Well, that certainly is a fascinating concept. However, I'm more inclined to remain in the materialist tradition, and I just think that our minds will get to a point where we'll have all the energy of the universe at our disposal, we'll be able to harness the power of black holes?
1: It may well be, Danny, that all of the energy of the universe is at our disposal, and in the very way you described. And that would coincide with some of the experiments that I once did on this program regarding mass concentration and the power of the mind. Ultimately, that's where it all may be. From the high desert, in the middle of the night, which is our place, this is Coast to Coast AM.

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1: Open lines. Hey, remember last night we were talking about Yellowstone? Listen to this. Salt Lake City, magnitude 7.9 earthquake that rocked Alaska in 2002, changed the activity of geysers and hot springs more than 3,000 kilometers away. The Denali Fault earthquake on November 3rd, 2002, was one of the strongest of its type in North America in the last 150 years, researchers said. It triggered smaller quakes in Wyoming's Yellowstone National Park. Now researchers have found the quake also changed the timing and behavior of some of the geysers and hot springs at Yellowstone. Seismologist Robert Smith of the University of Utah and his colleagues monitored 22 of Yellowstone's 10,000 geysers during the winter of 2002 and 3. Several small hot springs not known to have geysered before suddenly surged into a heavy boil with eruptions as high as 1 meter. The temperature of one of them rose from 42 to 93 degrees centigrade and became much less acidic. Another hot spring that was usually clear became muddy. Smith suspects the quake's waves changed water pressure to the geysers, and I wonder...

0: This program has laid out examples of how the world might end over the years. It has done it again and again and again. And so tonight's question is, ever so simply, how do you think the world will end? And we've had a myriad of answers so far. Dominating thus far, though, would be man's own hand, you know, by throwing the switch. First time caller line, you're on the air. Hi.
1: Hi, Art. How are you?
0: I am just fine. How about yourself?
1: I'm doing good. I'm a first time caller from Des Moines, Iowa. Listen to you on KXNO.
0: Yes, sir.
1: I would definitely agree with the throwing the switch, taking us out.
0: You too, huh? You think somebody will push the switch?
1: Yeah, if not that, it's going to be the weather that we're having here.
0: yes, you're in Iowa. You've been right in the middle of that.
1: Oh, yeah. In fact, just like the other day, we had this storm come through, and I'm at work. And I work in a big box retail. And you look out the front doors, and you can't hardly see anything. And believe it or not, you still got customers coming in and shopping, tornado sirens going off, you know. No big deal.
0: You mean people just get used to it and ignore it?
1: It kind of seems that way, you know. Nobody ever really takes it seriously up here.
0: Man, oh, man. If a tornado siren, you know, they don't set off the sirens generally until somebody's spotted one on the ground, more or less headed in your direction, right?
1: That's exactly what it was. It was just a few, I think Norwalk was a town south of us is where it had touched down, that it was spotted.
0: Exactly.
1: Not that far from us.
0: Exactly. And so if the sirens went off, I would not be inclined to go on as usual. I'd head for the nearest basement.
1: Yeah, I wish we had one.
0: Oh. Well, ditch. You know, that's another good place to be in a tornado. Tornadoes tend to skip over ditches, so if you're ever out there, jump in a ditch.
1: Yeah.
0: Lay flat.
1: Definitely.
0: That's your best shot.
1: Oh, I got to say. Oh, all right, that tape you played earlier?
0: Yes.
1: Oh, that freaked me out.
0: And if you had been the scientist who had just lowered that mic into the ground and received that?
1: I would have definitely plugged the hole.
0: Plug the hole and get the hell out of there.
1: Yeah, no doubt. I hope that's not real.
0: I hope that's not real either. I appreciate your call. Yeah. You know, on the one hand, you would tend to reject the notion because it's such the traditional picture of hell, the center of the earth populated by those suffering souls screaming in all of eternity as they burn, burn, baby, burn. I don't know if I buy into that, but it is chilling, and, you know, I really hope it's not true either, but they did run the story, and that is exactly the audio described, and, you know, can I know that's the real audio? No, but it was sent from a very good source, which accompanied that story. A wild card line, you're on the air. Hello.
2: Hello.
0: Hi.
2: Hi, Art.
0: Hello.
2: This is Jude from Missouri.
0: Hey, Jude.
2: Hey.
0: Hey,
2: you're
0: Jude.
2: You're kicking it up here.
0: Yeah, you're in Missouri, huh?
2: I'm in the suburbs of St. Louis.
0: Oh, brother.
2: And we've had the sirens, and we've had the hail, and I got my mother on the couch, I got people sleeping everywhere, and I'm out under the carport, because I'm like you used to be in the Volkswagen.
0: It's terrifying.
2: But I don't get terrified.
0: I did, and I just chased, you know. I'd say, come on, Lynn, stop,
2: oh, you would,
0: stop.
2: You would like it?
0: Well, there's a certain weird side of me that, well, I chase them. So, yeah, I guess in a way.
2: Yeah, because the sirens go off, and some of my family get terrified, and it doesn't even faze me. And we've had some bad ones. A fellow got killed about 7 miles from here. A tree fell on his.
0: Well, okay.
2: Yeah.
0: How can it not haze you? If the sirens are going off, this means someone spotted a tornado. And
2: I think I was at McDonald's.
0: Uh-huh. And so it's just quarter pounder or whatever as usual, huh?
2: it's just, you know, I think you get kind of used to it.
0: Mm-hmm.
2: You know, I mean, all I can see if it's going to really get bad, then I know what to do, you know?
0: Well, I don't know. It's going to be then, you're going to be found like by some archaeologist in the future, like 10,000 years from now, with a Big Mac hanging from your mouth, you know? All right. Well, listen, I appreciate your call. Thank you very much. Look, don't ignore sirens. I don't know about what's about these people. If sirens go off, that's a serious warning, folks. That means somebody has seen a tornado or they've spotted it on radar and there's one out there. And so you don't just ignore and go on with whatever you're doing. West of the Rockies, you're on the air. Hello.
3: Hello, Art. Art.
0: Hi.
3: Hey, this is Jeff in Grass Valley, Northern California.
0: Yes, sir.
3: Fellow ham, the one in the moon bounce.
0: Howdy.
3: First, I wanted to, before I give my end of the world scenario, pass on some solar observations I've had in the last few weeks.
0: Solar observation? You've been looking at the sun. You're not supposed to do that, you know.
3: Well, I do have the telescopes that we're talking about in the radio and on my solar panels.
0: Okay.
3: I was doing some work on the solar panels, and I have a relatively small system. And I looked up, and I was reading over 500 watts more than I've ever seen before.
0: Oh, really?
3: And I was just like, wow, that's really high.
0: Where is this coming from?
3: And I ran down, and I went and flipped on the moon bounce array on 432 and wheeled it around across the sun because we use that to check sun noise
0: in
3: our system.
0: Sure.
3: And it was just off scale.
0: Well, you know, it's funny you should mention that because there have been some 6-meter openings in the last few days. Something's going on with respect to the sun. I don't know what, but when 6 meters begins to open, you know things are happening.
3: And then it abruptly died off, and I came back down here, and I was back down 500 watts lower than I've back down to the normal ranges.
0: Oh, that's fascinating.
3: So it was a really interesting observation.
0: Do me a favor. If that occurs again, get hold of me right away. I'd like to be able to cross-check it. I can go out and check my own gauges and see what the output of my panels is doing. I'd love to see that.
3: Yeah, it was real interesting. So anyway, end of the world.
0: Yes.
3: This came to me a few weeks ago or a month ago or so. You had some guests on that were talking politics, and they're talking about how George Bush is probably going to...
0: Politics may end the world, sir. Anyway,
3: well,
0: go ahead.
3: He would probably win the election, and then how Hillary Clinton was being propped up, possibly for a run in 2008.
0: Mm-hmm.
3: Well, you know, that ancient Mayan calendar ends at 2012.
0: Mm-hmm.
3: You know, so...
0: So then
3: Hillary Clinton gets elected.
0: Hillary Clinton may usher in the end of the world.
3: Hey, you know, 4 years of Hillary Clinton, that would be enough.
0: That would be the end of the world for a lot of people. Humorous, sir. Thank you.
3: 73.
0: Yeah, take care. That's 73 is ham talk for best wishes and later and all that stuff. International Line, you're on the air. Hi.
4: Hello.
0: Hello.
4: I'm sorry. I was laughing at his comment.
0: I heard that, yes.
4: It was Sheila calling from London, Ontario. I have a theory about the end of the world, but... First, I'd like to thank Danny for his call. As a parent, it was very heartwarming and encouraging to hear a young person optimistic and well-spoken.
0: Yes.
4: So my theory about the end of the world is a little different. T.S. Eliot wrote a poem that ended, not with a bang, just the way the world will end, not with a bang, but a whimper.
0: Mm-hmm.
4: I think the world's going to end with the degradation of the Y chromosome, as your guest said.
0: Oh, the end of man, yes.
4: Yeah, and men will die,
0: mm-hmm.
4: and within 2 generations, we women are going to bore each other to death.
0: I suppose that could happen. There are many women out there. In fact, several of them called during the program you just referenced.
4: Oh, I bet.
0: And they, frankly, felt that the world would be a far better place without men, and they were all prepared for it, if not anxious.
4: I mean, intellectually speaking, one would find that difficult to argue with. However, a lot of the fun would go out of it. we would bore each other to death. We'd talk each other to death in 2 generations.
0: I'm sure that would happen. I mean, you would be sorry if we were gone.
4: Well, I would. As vexatious as you are, I would miss you very much, especially that liquid honey voice of yours. And my regards to Ramona. Thank you for taking my call.
0: She's in the very next room. Thank you very much, and take care. Yes, there were a number of rather outspoken women that called during that program that frankly found the professor's scenario not only pleasing, but not happening quick enough for their taste. First time caller line, you are on the air. Hello.
5: Hello. Mike calling from Minneapolis.
0: Hey.
5: Hey, and I got some information some people might be interested in here about the end of the world.
0: Mm-hmm.
5: Let's see. You're familiar with Michio Kaku?
0: Vaguely, yes. I've heard
5: he's been on the show many times, and He has talked about in hyperspace type 1, type 2, type 3 civilizations.
0: And as you know, we are type 1 now, on the cusp, but type 1.
5: Very close to type 1. And the interesting thing about it is if you get to type 2, you're virtually immune to extinction. And if you can get to type 2, or once the technology starts, you can get to type 2 within a couple thousand years.
0: But that's a big if.
5: Well, that's a big if. But if you don't destroy yourself, you see what that lady was talking about before.
0: And the trouble with this whole discussion is you can't tell me about it without saying if.
5: Okay, well,
0: if only we don't.
5: There's only four ways you can destroy the world.
0: Oh, really?
5: Really.
0: I can think of more.
5: Well, there's only four main ways. One is you stay in a type zero civilization,
0: yes,
5: which means that you don't control the energy of the planet.
0: Right.
5: So either man destroys...
0: It controls you.
5: Exactly. It controls you. So the... How can I say this?
0: I don't know.
5: Man destroys himself through warfare or through some kind of cataclysmic event.
0: That's one.
5: The second way is a natural cycle where, since they don't control, man doesn't control the planet, the Earth flips, the Yellowstone explodes.
0: Got it. That's two.
5: The third is, if those don't happen, you get to a type one civilization.
0: Wait a minute.
5: Yeah.
0: What about incoming asteroids?
5: Well, that's what I was getting to.
0: You were?
5: Yes. If you get to a type one civilization, you can only be destroyed by incoming asteroids because you control the whole planetary energy.
0: Mm-hmm.
5: So type one means you're only basically control the energy. You've got past the warfare part of it, and you can only be destroyed by asteroids. You get to type two, which is like a Star Trek, Star Wars civilization.
0: Yes.
5: You can you can't be destroyed by planets because you have all the defense shields up by then anyway, like the Death Star and all that. You're not going to be destroyed by that. You're immune to extinction. So at that point, it becomes a mute conversation because there is no more end of the world, except for one more way, and that's the fourth way.
0: And that is?
5: When the sun eventually burns out.
0: Well, by then, we ought to be a type, like three.
5: Well, type three, exactly, so we'll just move to a different sun. So in effect, it might...
0: But see, you've left out a number of things here. Like, for example...
5: Well, only four.
0: Only you're four.
5: Oh, okay.
0: What about a scientist screwing around with genetics and coming up with a virtually indefensible, absolute killer bug?
5: Oh, that fall into type zero, where we destroy ourselves somehow.
0: Well, I guess it would fall into that category. All right, thank you very much. But I've always considered that to be of high probability, something that would get out. And you know they're working on that stuff, right? And if they're not, then they're derelict in a way, because we've got to protect against what other scientists are doing elsewhere in that category. East of the Rockies, you're on the air.
6: Hi, Mr. Bell.
0: Hello, you have Hum.
6: Hi, my name's Carl. I'm calling from rural Pennsylvania, southwestern region.
0: Yes, sir.
6: By June 17th, I will be Dr. Sims.
0: Congratulations.
6: In any case, I have four things to talk about very quickly. First of all, I don't have any really insight into this, but I suspect that the end of the world will come by a bacterial method, whether it's induced by a terrorist or perhaps... natural.
0: Yes.
6: I don't know, but I suspect.
0: All right, we've got to hurry through this because we've got a very bad connection.
6: Really?
0: Yes.
6: Oh, geez. Okay. Well, I've enjoyed your show for a few years, and I haven't slept in 20 hours.
0: You haven't slept in 20 hours?
6: No, I apologize for this. I just went through my dissertation. In any case, I know you've talked about mind control over the weather.
0: Yes.
6: And I wonder if it would be possible to... I realize you don't want to interfere with the weather patterns, correct?
0: Mm-hmm, correct.
6: But I wonder if it would be possible to possibly practice a benign experiment. For example, freezing a relatively large body of water.
0: You mean, like, say, one of the Great Lakes?
6: No, heavens no.
0: No.
6: I mean, for example, something the size of... the size of a... maybe even a pool.
0: A pool.
6: Yeah. But nevertheless, I mean, something in your area that if we could all concentrate on, that it would be demonstrable.
0: Okay, all right, right. I'm going to explain to you, sir, off air. How do we know when it comes to the power of the mind and the power of mass concentration and millions of minds working on any single thing, what the unintended consequences, even of something like befreezing a pool, for example? That sounds relatively benign, right? But what if something goes wrong and, God, I don't know. You know, I mean, just throw out, there's a family swimming in the pool at the time. They're stopped, right? They're frozen. And to a degree, I'm kidding. What if we miss? What if we do freeze one of the Great Lakes? Or what if the whole thing backfires and it just cools the atmosphere in a place where it ought not and some horrible storm occurs? What I'm trying to say is we don't know what we're doing in this area. And until we do, I think that experiments with this kind of thing are reckless. And I think that to some degree I behaved recklessly in doing that many experiments at all. I began to realize, oh, this is a real power. And...
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1: It was in concurrence with yours and Ramona's trip to Alaska.
2: Oh, yes.
1: One beautiful do-nothing evening, we received a call of personnel in civilian clothes in our restricted area, both smoking cigarettes and taking photographs, which as an ex-Air Force person, you might understand that smoking and taking photographs in, you know, an aircraft area is a no-no.
2: Oh, I bet, yes. Mm-hmm.
1: Well, we responded out there and didn't find anybody.
2: Uh-huh.
1: And then about a week later, a photograph come across my computer that was taken on our north ramp of someone who appeared to be Art Bell standing in the middle of two of our fly guys smoking cigarettes and grinning like fools. I just wondered if that was you.
2: Well, hell yeah, it was me.
1: I would have loved to have shaken your hand.
2: I've got the pictures by the helicopters standing right there looking mean as hell.
1: Neat.
2: That was a lot of fun. All right, sir. Thank you very much.
1: Yeah,
2: that was me, all right. And Ramona was there as well. So we were probably the unknown intruders. From the high desert in the middle of the night, I'm Art Bell.

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1: It is open lines, folks, with the question hanging out there. How do you think the world will end? That's it. How do you think the world will end?

0: right in the middle. Right in the middle of a long, long holiday weekend. International Line, you're on the air. Hi. Hello?
1: Hello?
0: Hello?
1: Hi, this is Matthew. I'm actually calling from right outside of Seattle.
0: Hey, Matthew. Oh, near Seattle, huh?
1: Yeah, I'm in Whidbey Island.
0: According to last night's show, Seattle's in for it, buddy.
1: Well, I hope not while I'm here.
0: So?
1: Okay. My take on things. I used to subscribe to the idea of

0: fire and ice and destruction and all that stuff. But recently I've come to a conclusion that there's going to be a shift in consciousness. I really am believing that.
1: What kind of shift in consciousness? People talk about that all the time. And what do you mean by that? I mean, one day we're going to be doing all the normal fighting that we do as human beings, and the next day we'll all join hands and embrace each other and realize we love our fellow man and that kind of stuff, or what?
0: I really think it depends on your state of mind. You know, what do you really believe? What do people really believe?
1: Well, I mean, yes, but you're talking about a mass change in consciousness. Of what kind?
0: Well, you know, I think it all started with 2001. You know, I think it started with September 11th and shocking people into a state. And is it a state of fear? Is it a state of hope?
1: War is what it really is.
0: It is a state of war at this point, you know, but how are we going to come out of this, you know? Are we going to join hands and are we going to...
1: It doesn't appear that way.
0: I don't know. I want to have hope and I want to hold out. I mean, within the past year or so, I've been noticing a lot of synchronicity and a lot of things happening, all having to do with my personal state of consciousness, you know?
1: Uh-huh.
0: And if we can change the way that we think toward each other, you know, not believe in mass hype that's going on, even though it is happening, I'm not saying that it's not happening, but why can't we change it? You know, you talk about the experiments that you've done over the past few years.
1: Yes.
0: And maybe that wasn't right, you know. Maybe it was irresponsible. But why can't we use this media and this tool that we have, the Internet, and because, this consciousness that is growing? Why can't we use that to...
1: The tool we don't understand well enough to use, in my opinion, yet... it's best for the moment left in the universities where it's being studied. That's not to say that backed up against the wall, and I've said this before, you know, if we were really backed up against the wall and something was going to do away with us, well, I would not hesitate for one second. I mean, if a giant rock were said to be headed toward the earth or something of that magnitude, I'd be on it like a cheap suit. All over it, and we'd have all of you pushing that rock as hard as we could, because at that point, what the hell, right? Otherwise, though, short of that kind of catastrophic possibility, I think that the use of that is not well enough understood, and that there could be dire consequences. First time caller line, you are on the air. Hello.
2: Hello, Art?
1: Yes.
2: Hi, my name is Dennis, calling from Livonia, Michigan.
1: Okay, Dennis, you're going to have to speak up really loud because you're not too loud.
2: Okay. Calling from Livonia, Michigan, just a few miles away from George's hometown.
1: Oh, yes.
2: And I don't think it's going to be one thing that's going to end the world. I think it's going to be like a 10-round fight. It's going to be a series of jabs. I think it's going to be probably first weather. And then because of the weather, I think there's going to be famine and then plagues. I think we're going to have our share of earthquakes and volcanoes going off. And I think the whole thing's going to end with a polar shift.
1: Huh.
2: And that's going to finalize it. That would finalize it.
1: Yes.
2: That's going to take away, that's going to do everybody that hasn't already been killed by all of the rest of it. And I think that's the warning of...
1: Do you really believe that?
2: Oh, yeah, without
1: a
2: doubt. You
1: really believe that strongly?
2: Sure, because...
1: And you must be conducting your life in some certain way. I mean, what you have just described is an abysmal, horrible, multiple-punch kind of...
2: But that's what the Book of Revelations tells us, what's going to happen.
1: It doesn't say anything about a polar flip.
2: Well, it describes the things that happen in the polar shift, and if you listen to the warnings that Garabandal del Spain, the three peasant girls, in the 60s were given a vision of the Virgin Mary, she said that there's going to be a warning, a miracle, and then a cataclysm or a catastrophe. a cleansing.
1: And so you just sort of attach that one on.
2: Pardon?
1: You just sort of attach that one on, the pole flip.
2: Well, no. In addition to that, they said that there's going to be a celestial event that's going to appear as two stars hitting each other or a star hitting a planet. There's going to be a celestial collision.
1: Mm-hmm.
2: And I believe that the Nibiru or Planet X or whatever you want to call it,
1: yes,
2: is going to come flying by. And this is going to be the pièce de résistance. This is going to end it all. It's going to come flying by.
1: And that'll cause the pole flip.
2: Without a doubt.
1: Okay, all right, I've got it. Well, yes, you know, it kind of hit me during the program last night that all these various people we've had on, from scientists to people, intuitives, to remote viewers, to archaeologists, to, well, like my guest last night, all of them talk about cycles in the same range, 11, 13,000 years, right in there, cycles that sort of cleanse the planet and, you know, like hitting a reset switch or something. Personally, I think it's going to be our own hand, a scientist inventing some new totally resistant bug. So the first sound of the end of the world might be, that could be it. The end of the world. Achoo. Wildcard Line, you're on the air. Hello.
3: Hello.
1: Hi. What is your first...
3: Robert, let's say ex-operator from the military in technology retrieval.
1: An ex-operator from technology retrieval. You mean like from crashed extraterrestrial crafts?
3: Technology.
1: Well, I repeat, from crashed extraterrestrial crafts?
3: Well, we pick up technology. I don't want to go into detail with that. What I'm looking at is what we're discussing is the possibility of the end of the world.
1: Yes. Would they be cylindrical crafts that you retrieve this technology from?
3: These crafts could range in different shapes.
1: Okay. All right. The end of the world.
3: Yes. Not exactly according to DARPA, because I don't believe they're totally correct, but they're on the money.
1: Does DARPA have a view on the end of the world?
3: Oh, definitely. They just don't disclose it to the public.
1: Well, let's hear it.
3: The possibility is high. Let's say we will probably enter a serious problem with the Ice Age, asteroids, worm, and possibly germ warfare for population. Well, not population control, but let's say the possibility because of, let's say, broken facilities that certain viruses and germs would probably be exposed to the public after such great devastation.
1: Why do I have this feeling that you're telling us more what you know as opposed to what you're guessing?
3: Well, I'd say I lost my ticket to a facility, so I'm looking for a new home.
1: Hmm.
3: Because I prefer to at least let the world know instead of let them be blindsided. I prefer someone be prepared, look and try to prepare for the worst, but hope for the best.
1: If somebody were to ask you your opinion of whether extraterrestrial craft have crashed on Earth, what would your opinion be?
3: Well, I'd say yes. And also, my grandfather, when he dealt with intelligence as a biomedical scientist during World War II, he actually told me that when I was a child, they exist. So I already knew beforehand.
1: Well, I guess, again, I was referring to your earlier stated the job that you just left, you know, retrieval.
3: Doesn't always have to be a crash.
1: Uh-huh. That's interesting. Doesn't always have to be a crash.
3: You also have to look at, let's say, when you're dealing with, let's say, another nation, mutual agreements.
1: Yes.
3: And sometimes you have to abide by the other nation's agreements in that society because they're a little bit more powerful and touchy about those things.
1: Uh-huh. Okay, why don't you get in touch with me privately by email, and we'll have an ongoing discussion. Those are interesting people. East of the Rockies, you're on the air. Hello.
4: Hi, Art. This is Mark, a.k.a. Tab Webmaster from Fantastic Forum.
1: Hey there, Mark. How you doing?
4: All right. Calling from Lima, Ohio. I just had a follow-up for you on that show you did on broadband over power lines.
1: Oh, yes.
4: I wrote several emails to several different people, and I got one back from our state senator.
1: And what did he say?
4: Well, he just basically said, thanks for contacting me, and if the issue comes up on the Senate floor, that he would be sure to vote against it.
1: Well, I wrote to Harry Reid, who is one of my senators here in Nevada, and I also got an answer, and Harry and I do know each other a little bit. I interviewed Harry on the air, and he gave me a pretty good answer, so I'm hoping, you know, it may be that BPL is inevitable. But it also may be that they will clean it up so that it doesn't clobber the public services that otherwise are going to be clobbered. So cross fingers, knock on wood, you know?
4: I just thought it was the stupidest thing I'd ever heard of.
1: Well, it is stupid. It's absolutely idiotic. When you consider all of the possible ways that the Internet can be delivered, and what really should be going on, of course, is that we put fiber to people's homes, and then that's the end of the story, period.
4: Exactly.
1: But no, and then there's microwave, and there's a cable will deliver Internet, and there's a ISDN, and all these different ways you can get Internet, and they've got to go radiate it off the damn power lines and destroy communications. Yes.
4: Would it be possible to get Jim Haney back on?
1: Of course it would be possible. Jim Haney is president of the ARRL. We had him on once. We'll have him on again. We're trying to do whatever we can to get people to understand that other nations around the world have thrown this idiotic technology the hell out of their country, including the Japanese, who know what they're doing. They said it's ridiculous. It interferes with communications. It's just too much. We don't need it. Out! Bolt! And we should do exactly the same thing, or tame it to the point that it does not destroy emergency communications across America. Come on. West of the Rockies, you're on the air. Hi.
5: Yeah. I have a comment to make in regards to all the talk about the Gulf War that nobody seems to be talking about, and that is the economic arrangement Halliburton actually has and the details behind that in regards to this war. Everybody talked about this war being a war that never ended, because the war on terrorism is not actually a country, so there would be no way to determine when this war ended. And it's actually set up to where there's only like a 1.2% profit margin, but it's a guaranteed 1.2, so as much as they up the ante of the actual cost of the war, the more money they're making, which is guaranteed.
1: Well, I'm sure that's true, but you know, you brought up a very good point. How are we going to know when the war on terror is over? How are we going to know that we one. I mean, is it like cancer where 5 years have to go by and nothing happens and then you say, well, probably we got it or what?
5: Well, that's the way you have to see the way this economic arrangement is reflective and emblematic of what this war really means. That these kind of companies, these transnational corporations are going to get set up with these and never-ending accounts. They're going to be low profit margins, so people aren't going to be very suspicious because 1.4% profit margin isn't very high. Unless it's guaranteed and it never ends, which it means it's just a continuous cycle, which leads into slavery, as far as I'm concerned, in the final outcome.
1: Well, even the New York Times recently admitted that they were deficient in the way they examined the evidence that they reported on with regard to the so-called weapons of mass destruction, which, of course, was the main stated reason for invading Iraq. That's the New York Times saying officially, really, from their point of view, look, we didn't do our job. We didn't look at enough facts in our reporting of the whole thing. Pretty amazing, huh? New York Times. West of the Rockies, you're on the air. Hi. Hello? Hello, hello. Going once, going twice, gone. East of the Rockies, you're on the air. Hi.
6: Yeah, I have a question.
1: Okay.
6: Are we on the air right now?
1: You're on the air. Turn your radio off.
6: All right.
1: I'll wait while you do that. Otherwise, you will be confused.
6: Yes, I have a question.
1: All right, turn your radio off, please.
6: Turn it off?
1: Off.
6: All right.
1: No, that's up.
6: Off?
1: Yes, off.
6: All right. I got a question. Do you think the world is going to end by nuclear warfare?
1: Well, That wouldn't be my first choice. My first choice would be a little bug, like I was saying. The sound of the end of the world will be, that'll be the beginning of the end.
6: And I heard that missiles, that they have nuclear weapons that can get to the U.S. from China in 7 seconds. Is that true?
1: No.
6: That's not?
1: No.
6: What
1: are, there are no missiles
6: aliens?
1: That can go from China to the U.S. in 7 seconds. No.
6: 7 seconds?
1: No.
6: There is not?
1: No.
6: And what about aliens? How do you think? How do you feel
1: 25,
6: about aliens?
1: 26 minutes? Yeah.
6: And aliens, do you think they exist?
1: Do I think aliens exist?
6: Mm-hmm.
1: More than probably, yes.
6: Why is that?
1: Well, because there's so many planets and so many suns and so many systems, for there not to be intelligent life out there seems nigh on to impossible to me.
6: And I also heard that this guy had a theory that the planets are all cells. Every planet is cells. The sun is a cell, and that we're genes and a body, a big body.
1: Yeah, I've heard that theory too. That we're just part of some gigantic greater thing. But you know, I'm kind of a pragmatist, and I think the first most likely solution is the one you ought to look at, and that is, we are here, and we don't appear to be part of something larger. I mean, we could be a speck on a boot of a galactic giant, but I think probably we are who we appear to be. West of the Rockies, you appear to be on the air. Hello.
7: Oh, goodness. Hello, Mr. Bell. How are you this evening?
1: I'm just fine.
7: Fantastic. Wow, I just, third time I tried tonight. Cool. Let me see here, briefly.
1: Where'd you go? Are you there?
7: Exactly. I have a feeling there's all kinds of wonderfulness out there kind of watching over us, and I think we have to kind of define what we think end of the world is actually going to mean.
1: So you think there are benign or even helpful aliens watching over our every move?
7: I think...
1: Or you think it's God?
7: Well, I think that there are helpful benign spirits out there watching over us. That's part of their job. Whether
1: and
7: I'm right
1: so
7: or wrong, I have no clue.
1: Do you think then, just before the Russian president, in a moment of madness, presses the button, those benign spirits would grab his arm and stop him?
7: That's a good question. I guess it kind of gets back to what's supposed to be happening with us. If it's meant to be, I guess. That almost sounds like a cop-out, but I think that if it's meant to be, it's meant to be. I'm not going to really spend too much time worrying about it, so I don't know. One of the things I wanted to say to you was...
1: Very, very quickly.
7: I'm sorry. Thank you very much for helping me get an A in my computer class. I did a presentation on BTL.
1: Oh,
7: and,
1: did you really?
7: Yeah, I want to thank you for
1: helping
7: me get an A.
1: And you got an A, too.
7: Yeah. And there are ways of providing BPL. I learned. I can't remember what they are, but without the interference.
1: With notches, if they get the right notches in there. We got a break for the hour. Thank you.
7: Thank you, sir.
1: We'll be right back from the high desert in the middle of the night. I'm Art Bell.

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1: Man, it's incredible. I'm telling you, the storms raging through the Middle West right now. Actually, they're moving kind of to the southeast. You can go to a place called lightningstorm.com. 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You can get a map. It'll show you where the lightning strikes are, and there is an absolutely vicious... It just goes flying over so many states, getting ready to move actually out of the Midwest into some of the East Coast border states, right on the Virginia line, for example. And it extends virtually from Texas right on up to the border down below the Great Lakes. A great big, just take a look at it. It's all in red. You'll see the affected areas in red. Absolutely incredible.

0: Becky from Boise, Idaho, suggests that the end of the world will come when terrorists, Becky says, plant nuclear bombs inside the geysers of the supervolcano throughout Idaho, Montana, and Wyoming. The nukes then would set off a cataclysmic eruption destroying the entire world. And that's how Becky thinks it will happen. First time caller line, you are on the air. Hi.
1: Hi, my name is Jim, and I'm in Everett, Washington, listening to you on KVI 570.
0: All right. Welcome to the program.
1: And I'm very, very inspired by you for years now. I've been listening to you on the, watching stuff on the internet and listening to you on the radio, and I sure appreciate what you do for us out here.
0: Thank you, sir.
1: And I listened to you talk about the cadaver or whatever it is out in Yellowstone.
0: Oh, the caldera, yes.
1: Caldera. I'm a little nervous.
0: That's all right.
1: But anyway, I think that the cataclysmic eruptions and stuff that are starting to happen around here. I'm in the Pacific North Rim here, you know, like the Rim of Fire here.
0: Oh, yes.
1: And I feel that there's been a lot of activity, seismic activity, that's very scary, especially when mankind has used a lot of tested a lot of nuclear bombs and stuff out in the deserts and stuff. And I just feel that with man...
0: I saw an article the other day. Now, it may not be true, but I saw an article indicating that the United States is considering resuming underground testing.
1: Oh, my God.
0: Now, maybe that's not true, but I did see an article.
1: Now what's really another thing that ties it all in is that if it is something to do with terrorism that ever ends the world or begins the end of the world, whether it's germ warfare or whatever, or bombs or whatever, if they interfere with ham radio and shortwave radio reception with that new high-frequency use of power transmission lines,
0: BPL,
1: the government will have an easier way. Our government, if there is any conspiracy theories that may be true, I don't know, I'd like not to think that they're true, I really do believe our government does not want us to know what they're trying to hide from us.
0: Whatever it is they're hiding, you can be sure they don't want us to know it. That's why they're hiding it.
1: And that's why they'll allow possibly to use the transmission lines, because they want us not to be able to use shortwave and the other ways with ham radio. That's the best basics of all transmissions is ham, right?
0: I'm not beyond considering that. Oh, sure. I mean, when a hurricane happens or when something devastates any area, and literally all communications are cut off, you will always hear the first reports coming out of any devastated area by amateur radio operators, hams. That's just fact. And I'm sure if you think back of the reports of the terrible hurricanes where communications have totally gone down, everything has gone down, you'll frequently hear recordings from hams reporting on what's happened. Because for whatever reason, it's the only communication available. So to take that resource and to squander it to get internet over electrical transmission lines borders on insanity. Unless they can come up with a way to do it that won't disrupt communications, they're out of their minds. A wild card line, you're on the air. Hi.
2: Hello. Hello? Yeah, okay. I wasn't sure if I was on there yet.
0: That's you.
2: Yeah, this is Mark. I'm calling from Liberal, Kansas.
0: Oh, Liberal, Kansas. Yes, Mark.
2: Yeah. I'm picking you up on WOAI out of San Antonio.
0: That is a big one.
2: 1200.
0: One of the biggest in the world.
2: Oh, yes. I was going to ask you before I give you my take on what I think might happen,
0: mm-hmm.
2: as far as the end of the world is concerned.
0: Sure.
2: But you brought up something yesterday, and I wasn't able to catch your whole program, about... why it is that we're so fascinated with bad news and not with good news.
0: That's right.
2: And I think what it is, there's inherent in every one of us the need to be to feel elevated. And in many instances, we don't get that need fulfilled by, you know, being in a position to better ourselves. So we always go by comparison by seeing the demise of somebody else.
0: So you're saying that seeing the demise or somebody else's troubles makes us feel better.
2: Yeah, it's not like you're saying that per word.
0: I'm willing to consider you're absolutely right, but what does that say about us?
2: Well, nature puts that there, and I think it's by design.
0: It's like when someone stubs their toe, and
2: right.
0: really badly, and they're yelling and screaming, ah!
2: Well, it's not.
0: What
2: it's
0: reaction
2: not,
0: do you have? You laugh.
2: I
0: right?
2: understand what you're saying, but.
0: Isn't it the same thing?
2: Not exactly.
0: Well,
2: I mean,
0: sort of.
2: Somebody hurt.
0: Yes, it is. Yes, it is the same thing. You are laughing at their hurt, and you can't help yourself.
2: Well, it's not, well, not quite like that, but there's a sort of a thing, you know, what, it's like, for instance, give you an example, you hear these trials and, like, these celebrities that are being on trial. You know, there's a certain
0: same thing
2: of envy.
0: Same thing.
2: That.
0: Yeah.
2: And they feel elevated knowing that these
0: yep.
2: people are finally getting what they, you know, they have this inherent feeling that they feel like they got what they deserve.
0: Same thing, buddy. It's
2: yeah.
0: all the same thing. Other people's misery and pain. That you've really answered the question properly, and I appreciate it.
2: Yeah, anyway. But the another thing that I want to, okay, the thing about the end of the world, I think what the deal is, realistically,
0: mm-hmm.
2: if you look at nature, the natural thing is adversity is the fuel for change, and it strengthens. You know, if you challenge your immune system to expose your immune system and temper it, it strengthens. And same thing when you break a bone. When you break a bone,
0: well,
2: it strengthens.
0: that's a very controversial concept. I know doctors who say, I took that to my doctor. I
2: right.
0: said to my doctor, doesn't it, when you get colds and flu, it really strengthens you. He said, bull. Actually, he said the rest of it, too, because
2: yeah.
0: he said it's not true. You get a virus, you build immunities to that particular one, doesn't protect you against any others. So, and there's thousands of them out there. He said, you're much smarter to just stay the hell away from it.
2: Right. But if you look at it further, if you extend it out further, you know, it's like forest fires, it's first forestation. And I think it's nature's design that we impact the environment. And then the environment reacts back toward us. It strengthens our resolve to change. And it's like with the rise of fuel prices, for instance, over in the Middle East, you know, in decreasing production to increase demand to raise the prices. It forces us to be innovative and try to do something differently. Where otherwise, if we would be satisfied staying right where we're at, we would stagnate.
0: I wonder if OPEC watches us. And by that, what do I mean? In other words, they raise the price of oil, right? And they sit back and they watch. What does America do? Well, look, they're still all traveling on Memorial Day, so they're paying the price. But then they raise it a little higher, and a little higher, and a little higher, which is what we've been getting to the ridiculous point, right? And then Americans begin doing things like putting in bulbs that last 3 or 4 or 5 or 6 years. We had one last 6 years, just finally burned out the other day. Special bulbs, they begin to save on gasoline, begin to not take so many trips. Then I'm sure at OPEC they go, we've gone too far. And then they back the price down a few cents to the point where we again relax. So they probably watch us very carefully. And when we begin to do energy efficient things, then they back down the price of oil a little bit to put us back to sleep. And then, you know, we go through another cycle. Well, the pendulum now has swung over to we're starting to think real hard about getting smaller cars. We're starting to do a lot of things. So I'm sure OPEC is sitting there going, better cut it back a little. East of the Rockies, you're on the air.
3: Hi, Art.
0: Hello.
3: I have a question. It's referring to that recording of the Russian scientists.
0: Yes. Yes.
3: I've been reading a lot on the internet and stuff, and I was reading a lot of information on how there could be civilization within the Earth's core. And I was wondering if you yourself thought that maybe it wasn't this, like, demonic sound, but maybe it was more of real people inside the core.
0: Well, if you really want my view, I think that if that, let me put it this way to you, if that recording is real, that's a pretty big if, but if that recording is real, then it sounds like hell. I mean, it really does sound like hell. It doesn't, if it's an underground city, they're not having a good time.
3: Right. So, besides the recording, do you think there's a possibility that there are areas, it's in the core of the Earth that there could be civilization?
0: Let me think that one over, all right? God, that's a hard, really hard question to answer. Could there be within the Earth hollowed areas? Could there be within the Earth life? Yeah, I can't really sit here and say no, because of course there could be. We know perhaps less about the inner parts of our Earth than we know about outer space. We know less about inner parts of the Earth than we know about our very own moon. So, yes, you'd have to say it. Maybe. West of the Rockies, you're on the air. Hi.
4: Art.
0: Yes.
4: Miller from San Diego.
0: Yes, sir.
4: How you doing?
0: I'm doing all right, but I can barely hear you, so you're going to have to put those lips up against the phone and really dedicate yourself.
4: Oh, I'm sorry. Two theories on the end of the world.
0: Yes.
4: Galactic superstorms.
0: Galactic superstorms.
4: Galactic superstorms. Yes, I saw your movie, and what would happen, you know, the Big Bang Theory?
0: Yes.
4: The universe expanding. What will happen is, imagine yourself standing outside, looking up at the sky,
0: mm-hmm.
4: and all of a sudden you see a huge galaxy on the sky, and it's approaching.
0: Oh, you mean colliding galaxies? Oh, that would be very bad.
4: And all of a sudden you're just standing outside, and this galaxy just swallows Earth and all the planets in this galaxy, and you're on your way into the black hole.
0: Yeah, or how about Earth drives itself into a black hole?
4: Yeah.
0: Or a black hole gets us. Then that's it. Then all life would end in
4: that
0: such...
4: That would be the end of the world.
0: In such an instant that it'd be like that. I mean, it would be over for everybody and everything all at once. A black hole would devour all.
4: And if superstorms, you know, are on Earth, why wouldn't they be on space, you know, in the universe?
0: Well, it'd be a storm of types. If you had a collision of galaxies, there would be incredible things that would occur. And you have to wonder. I mean, on the one hand, you would think that astronomers would be most aware of any other galaxy getting close to us, and I would certainly hope that would be true. But there's a little edge of the unknown there that they just might not somehow see it coming. And there wouldn't be time for a Senate investigations about how come they didn't afterwards either. International Line, you're on the air.
5: Hey, Art, how you doing?
0: Okay.
5: Great. I'm calling from Vancouver, Canada. And one thing I want to say, because you just brought it up, and I just want to add this really quickly about gas prices.
0: Yes.
5: What are you guys paying in the States, about $2 a gallon?
0: Hold on. If Ramona would be kind enough to come in here, she observed gas prices downtown today here in metropolitan Pahrump, Nevada. And she will know exactly what it is, but it's getting up towards some ridiculous figure. How many? $2.48 a gallon.
5: Just to put things into perspective.
0: Doesn't that put it in perspective? $2.48 a gallon.
5: We're paying a dollar a liter. There's 4 liters to a gallon. So we're paying roughly about $4 a gallon.
0: Where'd you go?
5: I'm right here.
0: All right. So you're paying, you're saying the equivalent in Canada of $4
5: a gallon. I just wanted to throw that out. But
0: how do you feel about paying $4 a gallon?
5: Terrible. Absolutely terrible. I got this email from a friend of mine saying, don't buy gas from Shell and from, we have this thing called Petro-Canada up here because they're the two largest gas sellers, and then you can buy from everyone else.
0: I kind of think it's like I said. I think OPEC watches, and if we start doing things that are seriously showing we're concerned about it going too far, then they bump it back a little bit, so
5: we go
0: back to sleep. Really, I do believe that.
5: We're taking for a ride, that's for sure.
0: Yeah.
5: Now I wanted to talk about the end of the world.
0: Of course.
5: But I wanted to talk about the talk about the end of the world. Now, I basically have some comments, and I mean absolutely no disrespect, because I have...
0: That's all right. You want to disrespect? Go ahead.
5: Okay, excellent. Because I'm sitting here wondering, as I was driving home, listening to you, just whether we're doing anything positive with talking about the end of the world and really putting so much energy into that.
0: And do you hear how many people have opinions? I mean, nearly everybody does.
5: Oh, I know. And I... I almost have my own, but I almost don't really want to think about it. And I ask myself, am I just being naive? Why don't I just put some energy into thinking about it? But then it's almost perpetuating the state of fear, but it isn't. But
0: so you're going to suggest the possibility that even considering the end of the world may in itself bring it on.
5: No. I
0: thought about that.
5: I didn't, but just in answering your question, my first reaction is no. I don't think that. I just think that there's not the happier things to talk about. But you had another caller that
0: give me a happy thing to talk about.
5: Well, in Canada, we have the Calgary Flames going to the Stanley Cup Finals.
0: But to see them, you got to pay $4 a gallon.
5: Yeah, that's not happy. But I don't think $4 a gallon is going to bring the end of the world. But you had another.
0: I can tell you it would down here.
5: There's one more thing. You just had a caller a while ago talking about warnings and different warnings. I mean, in Revelation and just the different sort of warnings about that could bring the end of the world.
0: Yeah.
5: And I asked myself, well, what can we do about these, you know, what can we do about, as your last caller said, about a solar superstorm or about a big rock?
0: Not a damn thing.
5: We can't do a damn thing.
0: Nothing.
5: Exactly, except for, you know, if you're of the religious persuasion, you probably should have done something already about that. But that's just sort of my point. You know, we're putting so much energy into things that we really can't control. And I just hope that, you know, we're not really getting down about it because nothing you can do about it. So just enjoy life.
0: Well, that's all right. Everybody here is happy about it. They're suggesting we enjoy life right up until the rock, boom, smashes into the planet, destroys continents, pushes people.
5: I'm as happy as I could be paying $4 a gallon.
0: Are you really?
5: Well, I'm not happy about that.
0: You know, I mean, these guys are rolling over you in Canada like you're nothing. $4 a gallon. I mean, how can you even survive at $4 a gallon?
5: Well, I think there's a huge percentage. About 40% of what we pay in gas prices is tax.
0: Yes.
5: And the oil company is to blame, but also our government for taxing us.
0: But it's like you're saying, well, hey, bless them. No.
5: I'm not saying bless them.
0: Well, I mean, you're sort of saying it. You're saying I'm happy things.
5: I didn't say I was happy paying $4 a gallon. I just said in more along the lines of what we're talking about, the end of the world.
0: Yes.
5: Happy, you know, with the end of the world coming because I can't do anything about it.
0: Huh. Okay.
5: That's basically it.
0: Well, all right. Have a good time and take a drive.
5: I'm not going to take a drive.
0: Later.
5: I'll take the bus. Thanks.
0: You see, that's how it changed your life. West of the Rockies, you're on the air.
6: This is Olin in Culver City, California.
0: What's up, Olin?
6: Well, last night, Robert Felix told us that volcanoes are heating up the ocean and causing the heavy rainstorms.
0: That's what he said.
6: Now, somebody needs to research the Little Ice Age in the 1600s to see if it was caused by volcanoes or if there was a large number of earthquakes.
0: Well, that's what he's urging, that people go out and do that research to find out if it is volcanoes.
6: Well, and if there was alignment of the planets and whether it was worldwide or localized.
0: Sure. Look at everything and try and decide what might have been the cause, because those who don't learn about the past are doomed to repeat it, right? So whatever happened once or twice or 10 times previously can happen again. And if it does turn out that, you know, every 11 to 13,000 years... something mysterious comes along, whatever it may be, and utterly destroys every living thing on the planet. I mean, that's it, more or less.

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1: I'm beginning to get the sense that a lot of you are shocked that so many people readily have their view of how the world is going to end. Absolutely shocked. And yet it's true. Nearly everybody has something to say about how it's all going to end.

0: Once again, we enter the world of the unknown. East of the Rockies, you're on the air. Hi.
1: Yes, hello, sir.
0: Hello.
1: This is Keith in Hamilton, Ontario.
0: Yo, Keith.
1: Opposite to a previous Canadian caller, one can't help but notice there's no good in this world. There's only bad. I mean, all, you know, possessions we accumulate or, you know, marriage, none of it comes with us when we're gone.
0: Well, how do you know? Maybe it does. Well, maybe it does.
1: I don't think
0: so. I mean, it depends on your view of things. Maybe it does.
1: Yeah. I would assume all these wars, health problems, food problems, depression, floods, strife.
0: Yeah.
1: The economy. I'm just wondering, did God give up on us and hand this world over to Satan?
0: Well, sometimes you have to wonder about that, don't you? I mean, you are right about the things you tick off, and there's much more. Seems like a world of misery out there, doesn't it? But
1: yeah.
0: Maybe it's all a big test.
1: It seems like we're like an ant farm, you know what I mean? And somebody can overview us. You know, it's easy for us to look at ants and say,
0: Do you feel like an ant in an ant farm?
1: Sort of.
0: Yeah.
1: Yeah, there's like this overlord. Yeah.
0: Yeah.
1: What do you think?
0: I don't know. It's not a satisfying vision for me. I'm not saying it couldn't be, but once again, it's not a satisfying vision at all. Imagining that we're some part of this, you know, somebody's Saturday night out entertainment.
1: Yeah.
0: Ooh, look at them. They're all going to work now. Millions and millions of the little things. Look at them.
1: Yeah, waving people into dying and everything like that, you know.
0: That's right. All orchestrated from above or, well, maybe below.
1: Yeah. All right, good to talk to Art.
0: All right, take care, sir. Yeah. West of the Rockies, you're on the air. Cheerio.
2: Yes, it's about time that you
0: open
2: the mind to the Lord.
0: Oh, my God, here he is.
2: I have to say, because I'm going to set you straight tonight. I have a few things to say, and I know you have been keeping
0: me out
2: here.
0: You know, I have a few things I want to say to you, too. I've been hearing from your aunt or some relation of yours by email, and they've been downright absolutely insulting emails.
2: He is a disciple of mine, and I will not, since I will not dirty myself by getting on the devil's eye, the pornography machine.
0: That's a disciple of yours?
2: She works for me.
0: Yeah, I knew
2: She's
0: it.
2: She's a disciple of me.
0: Yeah.
2: Yes, Edna Pringle.
0: Edna Pringle.
2: You leave her alone, and you've been sending her.
0: I'm objecting. I'm telling you, Edna's emails are very insulting.
2: Well,
0: and I do believe that I'm sure that Edna is connected genetically to you without question.
2: How dare you insult my family's genetic lineage? Well, you're trying to get me off on a Darwinism path, and I'm not going there. I have a few things to set straight tonight, as the Lord has brought down to me the command to tell you a few things.
0: Edna's just
2: I want to start with that simple
0: missing
2: that
0: a card as you are.
2: Excuse me?
0: I said Edna's just as much missing a card out of the deck as you are.
2: Well, that all depends on your point of view, which is the point of view of the devil, and that simp before us. God has not given up on us. God is angry.
0: How do you know my point of view is that of the devil? How do you know that?
2: Well, when you happen to have direct communications with the Lord, you know a few things. Okay, Mr. Bell?
0: So you're telling me that God,
2: get to my point.
0: God has told you this personally. Is that right, you and Edna?
2: Your God, my God, the God of the universe. Yes.
0: Communicates.
2: He has confided in me. I'm God's general in the war against pornography, which is what I want to touch upon tonight.
0: The man, by the way, it calls himself J.C. You didn't even give your name.
2: Do I have to give my name? J.C.
0: No.
2: Webster III.
0: Yeah. Yeah.
2: Now listen to me.
0: I'm listening.
2: I want to talk about the porno industry.
0: Why?
2: That is responsible for the atrocities in Iraq. And I'm going to tell you why.
0: What?
2: The reason they're responsible, they are the ones who need to be held responsible, not our brave men and women in our glorious administration. It is the pornography industry that has filled their minds with debauchery and perversion that brought them. And it's another reason why we shouldn't have women in combat, because they go completely mad. And those porno pictures that we saw coming out of Iraq, not that those people didn't deserve it,
0: but
2: they were influenced. They were polluted by the porno industry. It is their fault. We want to hang a hook on it, someone? It is the porno industry.
0: Somebody ought to hang you on a hook. You know what? Where do you come up with a connection between the porno industry and the war in Iraq?
2: Well, did you take a look at those pictures?
0: Yeah.
2: They looked pretty pornographic to me.
0: Well, they look.
2: I'm talking about the so-called abuses at the prison.
0: But the pornographic.
2: It looks more like a porno party to me, like a frat party.
0: Well.
2: And it's because the minds of our soldiers, our brave men and women, have been polluted by the
0: porn.
2: The Hollywood filth, the sewer that is Hollywood, which is pouring its pornography out into the culture with Marilyn Manson and all the other pornographers that are out there. That's the majority of my time is spent is fighting pornography.
0: You know, as hyped up as you get about stuff, I'm frankly surprised you're still alive. I wondered what happened to you. Now, I kept hearing from Edna. Really vicious emails, I might add, again. But, I mean, here you are.
2: Because your listeners have sent nothing but pornography to her email address.
0: Oh, is that right?
2: Ever since the posting.
0: Well, maybe it has something to do with Edna's attitude, like yours.
2: Well, Edna's a good lady who knows her place, who walks behind the man and keeps her mouth shut. More women need to get in the kitchen and off the battlefield. We wouldn't be having atrocities and humiliations like that. And they're trying to pin it on our wonderful administration, the administration that God put
0: I
2: in
0: hope
2: there.
0: That Edna is listening to this right now.
2: Edna is in the other room, what she has been told. I have told her she is, in fact, Edna right now is finishing up some of the dishes from the compound.
0: And when Edna's done with that, Edna's going to finish you up, J.C.
2: What? I don't know what you are trying to insinuate there, but Edna is a godly woman. But I will not touch the filth internet, the filth devil's eye computer. I allow her
0: to do it for you.
2: Woman,
0: so you direct her, one of your minion, to do your dirty work. That's nice.
2: Listen, the internet is basically a pornography machine. It's the devil's playground.
0: Yeah.
2: What we have to do is have to fight him on his own territory. But I'm not going to sowing myself and dirty myself.
0: So you mean you wouldn't even put your hands on a keyboard?
2: I will not put my hands on a computer keyboard.
0: You will not embrace a Pentium chip with love and tenderness.
2: I don't know what that is, but I don't know what that is. But I do know that women were commissioned by God to do the lowly work in
0: uh-huh.
2: this world.
0: Yes.
2: And that is something that Edna needs to do. And that's another thing I want to get back to is the fact that women need to know the role. When we let women and homosexuals
0: Edna's going to take care of you.
2: Excuse me?
0: I said Edna's going to take care of you. Your fate is sealed. When Edna, I'm surprised Edna hasn't come in from the other room and laid one of those frying pans right across your no doubt balding head.
2: Let me tell you something. Oh, you constantly advocate violence.
0: Advocating violence. That was being surprised that it hasn't occurred yet.
2: What hasn't occurred?
0: That she hasn't come in there and flattened you with a frying pan.
2: Why would she want to do something like that?
0: For what you just said about women.
2: Her
0: wretched self?
2: That's right. I saved her from the boiling pits of sewage where all of your listeners are going, by the way.
0: Yeah.
2: I wanted all your weak-willed, degenerate, decadent European listeners.
0: That does it. That's it. Well, there's a voice from the past. He hadn't been around in a while. Edna, he's all yours, baby. First time caller line, you're on the air.
3: Are you there?
0: Well, in body and spirit for the most part.
3: I have to tell you that I'm going to a boiling pit of sewage.
0: Boiling pit, he always throws in the boiling pit of sewage.
3: My National Guard unit's on the way to Iraq. We're getting ready to leave here pretty soon. So.
0: I see. Do you think that you've been dispatched there in some mindless way by the porno industry?
3: No, I don't. No. And I have to tell you, we have numerous females in our unit.
0: Yes.
3: I'm a medic, and I have to tell you that there's none more compassionate that takes care of soldiers than the females in our unit. So it's kind of a godsend to have them going with us.
0: Well, my guess right now is Edna's totally flipping out, and he's just lying in a pile of his own ick in the middle of the rug.
3: I wanted to tell you, Art, went and saw the movie on Thursday at midnight.
0: Oh, the day after tomorrow.
3: Yes, I did.
0: You got into a midnight showing.
3: I did, and it was, the theater was almost sold out, not quite,
0: yep.
3: But the movie was absolutely terrific. I can't comment enough on how good the movie was.
0: It was
3: terrific.
0: How good
3: the special effects were, and it was awesome.
0: Right, without actually being able to talk about the plot, which we can't because that's not fair to people, you can say it grabs you from the minute you get in that theater and it doesn't let go of you.
3: Until the very end,
0: yeah.
3: That's right.
0: Yeah.
3: And it kind of leaves you with just a wow feeling.
0: Yeah.
3: It was one of those movies that I think I would have to pay to go back and see a second time.
0: Well, thank you. It's exciting that it is doing so well. And above all, I hope it, you know, I really hope it starts people thinking about our environment.
3: I had a point for you. You were talking earlier about in Canada, you have $4 for a liter of gasoline.
0: Yeah, do you hear that happy Canadian there?
3: I guess the thing is, if you think about it, if you're a naturalist,
0: yeah,
3: you would be ecstatic with the prices of the gas right now because people can't afford to drive.
0: That's right.
3: You know,
0: and it's going to cause an economic collapse in this country if it keeps going up at $4 a gallon. Do you know what would happen if our gas suddenly went to $4 a gallon here in America?
3: We would go under.
0: We couldn't afford to live. The price of getting products from point A to point B would rise so quickly. You would have such an economic disaster in this country. So.
3: Don't you think the same thing has happened with the price of milk and the price of cheese and dairy products this summer? They say that a scoop of ice cream is going to cost $4 sometime this summer. So I had a question for you. You were talking earlier about germs and about how you think that germs are going to be the end of us. How so? How specifically do you think that's going to happen?
0: Well, I think that in level four biolabs or five, whatever
3: level
0: it is,
3: five.
0: The highest level, whatever, high, probably secret levels, you know, above five, whatever. Yeah, they're developing the very worst and then trying to figure out ways to counter it. They'd almost be negligent if they were not doing that.
3: Right.
0: Since it's an enemy we're going to face. And one accident from that group, or maybe the other group that, you know, terrorists, I mean, think about it for a second. A lot of people have died trying to express their views as terrorists, right? And so if they had it, would they use it? Answer, in 2 seconds flat.
3: Right.
0: Right? So it's got to be something to think about.
3: It sounds like a good thing to think about. Somebody mentioned earlier about the universe expanding and galaxies colliding into each other.
0: Right.
3: You think it's a possibility that maybe the galaxy expands to a point and then it all sucks back in? Is that a theory?
0: Oh, yes. Well, it was certainly a theory for a very long time. It's kind of being discarded now, and that would be the universe that expands and expands and then, like a rubber band, reaches the point where it begins to snap back. And for some reason, cosmologists have been abandoning that theory in favor of the ever-expanding universe. That appears to be the most popular right now. Others believe it's a static universe. We argue about the very nature of things that are around.
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1: That kind of thing, long before any meteor hits the Earth or aliens attack us. That's my opinion on the end of the Earth.
2: Okay. Well, you at least at first agree with me, and I do think that a germ, an indefensible little designer germ, would do the trick. They just flat couldn't stop it, and it would be a very fast killer. And only the mind of man, because nature does not design, at least up until now, the perfect organism. It always misses some. There are always some with a natural immunity. So nature doesn't create the perfect killing organism. But man, oh man, might. East of the Rockies, you're on the air. Hi.
3: Hi, Art.
2: Hello.
3: Tom, Lafayette, Indiana, WLS.
2: Yes, Tom.
3: Okay. Instead of commenting on the end of the world, I thought I'd give you a comment on how your world will end.
2: Okay.
3: You see, somebody's going to call you up, and they're going to go, here, kitty, kitty, kitty, kitty. And then the headlines tomorrow will read, Art Bell killed in cat stampede.
2: You know, you're really right on the money, sir. We think, we don't know, but we think that, all of our cats have come to us pretty much out of, you know, just out of the desert. And there's this secret little sign out there that flashes from time to time. Cat lovers. And so that wandering cats just ambling by in the desert somehow know there, that's the house where the suckers live. And if I go and I hang out there for a little while, I'll have it made. And we think there's some kind of sign like that out there. First time caller line, you're on the air. Hi.
4: Hi.
2: Yes. You're on the air.
4: Okay. This is Dave from Iowa.
2: Hi, Dave.
4: Hi, Art. A little nervous.
2: I can tell. Just relax, take a deep breath, and think about what you wanted to say.
4: Okay. I was calling not just on the end of the world, but on the end of America, the destruction of America.
2: Mm-hmm.
4: Do you remember when you had Kathleen Keating on?
2: Yes, very well.
4: Must have been about a year and a half ago.
2: Mm-hmm.
4: And she was talking about Bible code.
2: Oh, yes.
4: And she said it was in there, that the destruction of America was in there.
2: I have not decided whether I am grasping as truth the Bible code. I haven't made up my mind about it yet at all.
4: Okay.
2: How about you?
4: I don't know one way or the other either. I'm kind of like you, but she said in there that the reason why America was going to be destroyed was because of abortion. And you said, oh, wow, that's something. And you just, bam, you just went to another subject. You didn't want to tackle that at all.
2: Well, that is something. I mean, it depends on how you feel about abortion, but millions of souls, I mean, if you take the strict constructionist religious point of view, those are all souls, and if you take that point of view, then, hey, that might be it.
4: If you read the Old Testament, this is the reason why Israel was destroyed, why God had Israel destroyed. They did not have abortion, but what they had was, well, the people got into sexual immorality. They had a bunch of kids they didn't know what to do with.
2: Well, what about China, sir? Where, you know, if it's a girl baby and they don't want a girl baby, they drown it like a puppy.
4: Right.
2: No difference there, right?
4: Right. But China does not consider itself a Christian nation.
2: So,
4: or
2: you mean,
4: they did not consider
2: it. No, wait a minute. So then if China is not a Christian nation, then they're not committing the same act. Is that right?
4: Well, no. What I'm saying is judgment always comes to the house of God first. Meaning that China will eventually be judged, but I believe we will be judged first. We will be destroyed first.
2: I see.
4: So, but my question...
2: Very quickly.

0: because we're coming to the end of the
1: Okay,
0: hour.
1: My question, and I've thought about this a lot, is what if you're a born again Christian and you're trying to get America to not have abortion anymore, what's it going to take? What is it going to take in order for America to turn and say, okay?
0: I don't know, but I'll tell you what won't do it. Bombing abortion clinics and killing doctors and things like that, that won't do it. The only thing that will do it will be changing the hearts and the minds of Americans. And I can assure you those kinds of acts don't change minds at all. In fact, what they probably do is harden hearts. So depending upon what you want to get done, I suggest you think about that.

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1: Top of the morning, open lines, unscreened, anything happens kind of talk radio. That's what we're all about on this very early, what's Monday already? Actually, isn't it? Monday morning, but that's all right, because you've got this long weekend off. You know, it just occurred to me, I should have asked JC how he thought the world was going to end. Whether it would be the porn industry, probably, huh? Or perhaps more personally, Edna with a frying pan. Boing! First time caller line, you're on the air. Hello. Hello.
2: I'm here.
1: Good. I'm here.
2: Oh, finally.
1: Yes. Hi.
2: It's nice to talk to you.
1: Yes, sir. Good to have you.
2: Here's my take on End of the World.
1: Yes.
2: That crazy lady like Edna with the frying pan.
1: Yeah, huh?
2: I got a laugh out of that. That was almost hilarious. You should have cut him off in about the first 3 seconds.
1: Think so?
2: Uh-huh.
1: If I had, you never would have got to the boiling pit of sewage.
2: Well, as a matter of fact, that's my line of work. Infrastructure rehab. That's exactly what my line of work.
1: I see. All right. Already I know more than I want to. So the end of the world from your lower perspective.
2: My boiling sewage.
1: Yes.
2: All right, here's my take, man. It's going to be germ warfare.
1: It's going to be germ warfare. Well,
2: in the food chain.
1: Yeah, in the food chain. Great.
2: Yeah, as it is, there's a lot of germs and a lot of stuff already being put into the food processes now. It's unbelievable.
1: Sometimes probably from the boiling pits of sewage.
2: Believe it or not, everything goes in there.
1: Oh, I know it does.
2: Everything imaginable.
1: Yes. Oh, yes. And many unimaginable things.
2: Hey, that brings up another thing, too.
1: You
2: know, if it wasn't for any kind of infrastructure, this whole civilization wouldn't exist.
1: Well, that's true, sir. You're our saviors in a way.
2: A lot of people don't like that.
1: Well, no, you have to think of yourself as a sanitary engineer.
2: Exactly. Mm-hmm. Professional sewer worker.
1: Yes, indeed. All right. Thank you very much for the call.
2: Goodbye.
1: So there you have it, his view. Yeah, I lean toward the biological end of things. I really do. You heard me. The end of the world sound would be, I'd be a beginning shot of the end of everything. Wildcard line, you're on the air. Hello.
3: Yeah, your theory about that biological thing, that's probably how it's going to happen. But I think we can actually keep the end of the world from happening if we learn to love one another, and if we went back to the basis. This country was based on freedom, and they're taking away our freedom and the right to worship whatever God that you see fit to worship in whatever way you see fit to worship. And more freedoms are being taken away.
1: But, you see, if you don't worship J.C.'s God exactly, then you're ending up in a boiling pit of sewage, which they are. So it's not like any God, according to some people. You understand that?
3: Well, it's all the same God. We just have different perspectives. It's like we're all standing inside this great big fence looking out these knot holes into infinity, and each of us sees a different portion of infinity. So if we come back together, instead of killing each other over our visions, if we accept each other's truth, and, you know, we can have a greater, we're still not going to understand infinity, but we'll at least have a greater understanding.
1: Sir, if truth was absolute, many more of us would kill each other than we do now.
3: I'll have to think about that.
1: Yeah, you give that a little bit of thought. In other words, if everybody had to tell the truth to everybody else under any circumstance whatsoever, you could not tell even a little white lie, the death toll would be devastating. East of the Rockies, you're on the air. Hello.
4: Hello, Art.
1: Hi.
4: Hi, this is Sean from Liverpool, New York.
1: Yes.
4: Couple quick comments. One on the end of the earth.
1: Uh-huh.
4: I think hopefully one thing that all the listeners and callers tonight are aware of, that these are nothing more than the practicality of hypothesis.
1: Uh-huh.
4: Because of the mindset of the human brain, we are all, I guess you could say, doomed to have to accept the limitations of our thoughts.
1: It is, though, interesting that so many people have thoughts regarding the end of the world. I mean, there is no shortage of opinions.
4: Oh, no.
1: The
4: no.
1: lines are just berserk.
4: Oh, no. That's the thing about it's the same as, like, intrigue, okay? I wouldn't say I'm exactly a religious aspect, but I can approach the end of the earth from both extremes, if you believe in the evolution of man or if you believe in the other theory. Now, in either aspect, if you look at it, we're still in the simplest forms. As to one of your callers a few hours ago that was talking about, you know, the element of our beings being, like, of light, if you remember that call.
1: I do.
4: Okay. The problem is we will have achieved the end of the earth by the other callers mentioning of the red, you know, the red giant and all that, well before we would ever have evolutionized to or metamorphosized to the prognosis of being an element of extreme, you know, light and wisdom and everything.
1: Before we get there, we'll get ourselves, is what you're saying.
4: Right.
1: Mm-hmm.
4: Okay.
1: Yes, that's much more likely, even according to great brains like Dr. Michio Kaku.
4: Which he'll
1: admit it. I mean, the odds are way against us.
4: Oh, exactly. That's the problem. We set limitations on ourselves being humans, whether it's the fear factor or the unknown. Like, okay, some people back, you know, in biblical times would think, you know, the plague with the grasshoppers and the frogs from the sky would be a sign of, you know, it's coming, but scientifically we know now that that's nothing more than tornadoes going over body water, picking up animals, dropping them as they weaken. So, I mean, the concepts are we always grasp the quickest answer to something we don't understand.
1: Mm-hmm.
4: Kind of like when you go to school.
1: Having said all this, how do you think the world will end?
4: Personally?
1: Yes.
4: In one aspect, I would have to say, with the amount of different calls you've had in, I have to kind of lean towards what you're saying about, you know, viruses and stuff,
1: yeah.
4: But I don't actually believe that either, because one thing when it comes to survival, mankind is the only out of all the animal species that actually has the ability to understand his untimely demise.
1: But man is the only one who can arrange his own demise. He's the only one who has the intelligence, better put a question mark after that, to destroy himself, to remove every vestige of human presence on Earth. He's the only species that has the power that to do that to himself. West of the Rockies, you're on the air. Hello.
5: Hello.
1: Hello.
5: Hi, this is Diane from Ocean Park, Washington.
1: Hey, Diane.
5: Hi. I think it's going to end very quickly, and we're not going to know what hit us.
1: Yeah, I've wondered about that one a lot. I mean,
5: yeah.
1: if we ran into a black hole or some other cosmic event of that sort, it would be simply, we would simply all cease to exist. The world
5: exactly.
1: would cease to exist. Poof, it'd be over. Just not even memories.
5: Right. And I kind of hope that's how it ends.
1: Do you?
5: But I do have a question for you. I've listened to the show tonight, and you were talking to the gentleman. You asked him if he believed in aliens.
1: Yes.
5: And I had a question that came up, and I'd never thought of it before, and it's a very simple question. Why, if our government knows that there are aliens and they've investigated it, why is it such a big secret? What exactly, why do they benefit from keeping it a secret?
1: Well, I can try to give you an answer.
5: Okay.
1: And it's that it's the same thing that Brookings came up with when they studied this exact question. And it could be that if there has been contact with an alien race or alien races, some of the questions or answers to the questions that we ponder on this program may already be answered. And it may be that some of the answers are judged by those who judge these things high up in government as not being palatable to the American people. Things, for example, that might suggest that the creator that many of you believe is our creator isn't. that instead our creators look really weird and are from a planet like Zeta Reticuli, and that they, in fact, are our creators. News like that would tend to go down not well with the world's public, and so that would be one reason definitely to keep it secret. I can think of others. You're on the air on the international line. Hello.
6: Art?
1: Yes.
6: Yeah, it's nice to speak to you. I'm calling from near Toronto, Canada.
1: Yes, sir.
6: On CKLW. And it just occurred to me as I was sitting listening that we're in the midst of it, and I'm surprised no one's even thought of it. It just seems to me that the overpopulation that we're into is just, I don't know, it's not actually an end in itself, but it's the means to carry us to our
1: end. Well, we're coming, what, up on 6 billion, I believe.
6: I think it's well past that now.
1: Well, maybe past it, yes.
6: And, I mean, you watch at the rate and how quickly it doubles, and apparently we've moved around the water so much in this poor old Earth now that it is actually measurable in the orbit. You know, the things that we do just by just how many 6-7 billion people just carrying on their little daily needs per day.
1: Well, there are many people who say it is folly to suggest that even 6 billion people could affect the planet's environment in even the tiniest way. It's so, what's the right word? Egotistical of us to believe that we could affect something so gigantic. Well, see, I don't feel that way at all. I think 6 billion people can do a hell of a lot.
6: Well, it's not that gigantic. It's just a ball, 4,000 miles across.
1: Yeah, that's right.
6: If you cover it with, just cover it with us and take all the trees away, eventually something has to happen.
1: That's right.
6: And it is happening. And you ever hear of the frog in the water sort of scenario?
1: Yes.
6: Where you put it in and you read it half a degree per hour and it never notices.
1: It never notices until
6: that's what's happening with
1: boiling.
6: These people. Go ahead.
1: No, I said until it's boiling.
6: Yeah, and we're getting really warm. We're in the hot tub, and these people that say it can't possibly happen are the people that are saying it's not nearly warm enough yet.
1: Mm-hmm.
6: Well, it's not something that can come from somewhere else, or it's going to appear from the sky. It's right here, right now, and we're right up to our necks in it.
1: I couldn't agree more. Thank
6: yeah.
1: you very much. Whatever it is, it has already begun. A lot of things are underway right now, and it doesn't take a brain surgeon to see that. They're underway right now. The changes that are occurring, as he pointed out, and I've tried to point out, are things that it's very hard to notice because we're living them day by day by day by day. But the weather is changing. Other things are changing at a rapidly increasing pace. It's just that we're not noticing. Well, some of us are. East of the Rockies, you're on the air. Hello.
7: Hey, Art.
1: Hi.
7: This is Patrick in Erie, Pennsylvania.
1: Yes, sir.
7: Hey, I can't believe I got through. You know, I must have tried about 100 dials.
1: Well, I'm glad you made it.
7: Yeah, this is the second time. The first time I was on, I was a biblical reference in reference to salt. But anyway, about the earth, I would suggest that air, water, fire, and earth, the four common elements.
1: Yes.
7: The planet needs air in a system to function, you know, an atmosphere. The scenario would be, I would think that the atmosphere could collapse, thus ending our
1: mm-hmm.
7: existence.
1: It would sure do the trick, and it's happened, for example, it happened to Mars.
7: Yeah, exactly.
1: Now, we don't know why. It may have been a pass of some planetary body or some other catastrophe we can't even imagine, but whatever it was, it took the climate of Mars and
7: that's what I'm getting at. That's the history of it.
1: Right away, and if that were to happen here, it'd be all over.
7: Yes, and then water. The planet could literally drown itself. All life and vegetation would be gone due to the polar meltdown.
1: Water world.
7: Yeah.
1: Yes,
7: and
1: that's
7: fire,
1: another way.
7: Of course, we would experience huge colossal raging fires like we've never seen, and it would burn out all the land masses, causing severe smoke and ash pollution.
1: Now we're getting there.
7: Yeah, and then the last one I figure is Earth itself. I think the Earth itself would self-destruct, such as a burnout or a shutdown of the inner core, or the combination of the three, air, water, and fire elements, thus destroying the Earth.
1: Maybe the 6 billionth, 543rd millionth, 647,431st person gets here, and that's it.
7: Yeah. Oh, boy. It was great talking to you.
1: Well, it was good talking to you. Thank you for the call.
7: Yeah, you're in Pennsylvania. You have quite a following here.
1: Yes, take care, my friend.
7: You too.
1: West of the Rockies, you're on the air. Hi.
8: Hi, Art.
1: Yes.
8: Oh, some interesting callers tonight.
1: Oh, yes.
8: I'm Ann in Truth or Consequences, New Mexico.
1: Well, that's an interesting name for a town.
8: Yes. you mentioned how the earth is, how the world is going to end.
1: Well, I'm asking that, how you think it will end.
8: Well, there's also when and why and who and what and where, you know, all those questions. And it's the world system that I'm addressing.
1: Well,
8: not the earth. I think the earth is going to be around for at least another 1,000 years because scripture says so.
1: Oh, okay.
8: And so I think the system is going to start falling apart. We can see it all over the place, you know.
1: But see, the same book you're talking about says we are not to know the time or the manner.
8: Yeah, that's true. Right? Not the day or the hour, but the season the time.
1: So will we? But you think another 1,000 years, huh?
8: Well, that's the eighth day. You know, that, or rather the seventh day. So
1: how do you know we're coming
8: to the end of the sixth day.
1: How do you know we haven't already just about run past the 1,000 years of peace?
8: Well, no, we're not into peace yet. We're headed for war.
1: Yeah.
8: We're headed for war. I think the dynamics are in place. And all the sixes, by the way, all the sixes are coming up. 6-6, 6-11, 6-12, and 6-13 next month. Oh, and election day is on Mexican Day of the Dead.
1: Uh-huh.
8: That's what I call a spiritual signature.
1: You're watching signs, aren't
8: yeah,
1: you?
8: Yeah, signs. Uh-huh. Spiritual signatures. And I just think Yahweh is just letting man do his thing until he says that's it.
1: Yeah. Well, somewhere out there, I'm sure they're going sixth seal, seventh seal, eighth, you know, on and on, right? International line, you're on the air. Hello.
9: Hello.
1: Hello.
9: Who's there?
1: Who's there?
9: Okay, right.
1: Is this a knock-knock joke?
9: This is Mark from Toronto.
1: Ah, Mark. Well, I'm Art from Pahrump.
9: I know. I've been trying to get in touch with you. One of the things that I wanted to inform you of is I've written a Bible decoder. It's got the end of the world in it, too, as well, type thing.
1: You have.
9: And indicates there's 7 different religions, Babylonian, Judaic, Christian, Islamic, Buddhistic, and Hinduic, and Chinese.
1: Yes.
9: And it's done by number, synthesis by number.
1: Yes.
9: And the library in Canada, the cataloging publication has got it, ciphers in the Bible and numbers in the Bible. I've got it on a CD. I'd like to send you a copy. Would I be able to do that?
1: Well, you could, yes.
9: Okay, good.
1: All right, so what are the big revelations, I guess would be the right way to phrase it?
9: Well, okay, there's a planet X that's 3,600 Earth years that comes around.
1: Yes.
9: Okay, the esoteric value of that is 3,600 hours. And Enoch was born 102 shars, and 102 shars times 3,600 hours is 365,000 hours,
1: which
9: the Jewish have in their folklore books.
1: And
9: that
1: so
9: Enoch
1: they're
9: blessed with 365,000 blessings.
1: So therefore,
9: the 1,000-year cryptic millennium reign of Jesus Christ is 365,000 hours. The 500 macrocosmic year flight of the Phoenix is 500 months for the microcosm.
1: Could you do that again and do it a little faster?
9: Do it a little what?
1: A little faster.
9: The 1,000-year cryptic millennium reign of Jesus Christ is 365,000 hours. The macrocosmic year of flight of the Phoenix, 500 years, is for the microcosm, 500 months. It's in round numbers, 42 years. 41.666666 is a mathematical constant in the 365,000-hour number. So they're using these numbers. 500,777 is as well because...
1: You did do it.
9: Say it again?
1: I said you did do it, and a little faster.
9: Oh, yes.
1: That's quite remarkable. All right. Thank you very, very much for all of that and whatever it means. West of the Rockies, you're on the air. Hello.
10: Hello?
1: Hello.
10: How's it going?
1: It's going.
10: Right on. I was just thinking here on all these theories and everything. I was thinking that the world will end, not the world, but our race, human race as we know it, by the hands of ourselves, as it has in the past. This history will repeat itself, as the legends say. This prime example is how we as a race took out another race that's coming over and taking over America, and we have all this pride in doing it.
1: All right. I'll tell you what. I'm going to have to break it off here and go, because we've got a break coming up, but I think I've got it. All right?
10: All right, thank you very much. Have a good night.
1: Have a good night.

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1: Hey, y'all. We're just kind of having a laid-back discussion this morning about how you think the world will end. No shortage of opinions on that subject, I can tell you. Somebody faxes me. No, of course not faxing, but somebody does fast blast me here on the computer about whether I've seen the movie called 28 Days. Yes, actually, I have. And it certainly depicts a very horrible end for the world. I wonder if you've seen that. I must admit, 28 Days rocked me back. If you want to see what would be a Mad Max scenario, believe me, 28 Days is the one. I think it's making the circuit right now on the various pay channels, that kind of thing. Wow. First time caller line, you're on the air. Hello.
2: Hi, Art.
1: Howdy.
2: It's Kathy calling from Reseda.
1: Hello, Kathy.
2: Hi, I listen to you on KFI.
1: Yes, ma'am.
2: And I was just wondering, I heard on your show a while ago that when the next space shuttle goes up and it's grounded by meteor showers,
1: right,
2: then the world is close to coming to an end. I wonder if you could tell me a little bit more about that.
1: I couldn't tell you. That's what a guest said. He said that would be a sign when the space shuttle returns to Earth because of danger from meteors. Then I guess we'd be in very immediate trouble because, by the time they're warning the space shuttle,
2: what can we do?
1: You know, there's only a little bit of atmosphere separates us from the shuttle.
2: Yeah. Okay. Thanks, Art.
1: Yes, good luck to us, and take care. As I said, no shortage of opinions about the end of the world. It's interesting that everybody has such strong and strong feelings about the way they think it's going to happen. Quite remarkable, really. Wildcard line, you're on the air. Hello.
3: Is that me?
1: Yeah, it's you.
3: Art, Matt, the security guard from Tampa.
1: Yes, sir.
3: A couple quick things. First, last night you were talking about how buildings like in Alaska that were built on permanent frost are starting to lose their structures and stuff.
1: Yes.
3: That sounds vaguely like a book I read a couple of times. Are you familiar with that?
1: I've heard of books like that.
3: Yeah, and congratulations on Day After Tomorrow.
1: Thank you.
3: Yes. One thing I want to talk about that was really bizarre. I was coming into work today. I drive from St. Pete to Tampa every day. It's about 20 miles.
1: Uh-huh.
3: Huge cloud of black smoke, like probably 1,000 feet up in the air. Obviously, a big petroleum fire.
1: Right.
3: Nobody said a word. Not the radio, not the TV.
1: Yeah.
3: I just thought that was kind of interesting.
1: It is interesting, and I wonder that we would be complacent about something like that to the point of not even reporting on it is amazing.
3: Or maybe they didn't want to report on it because tourist season starts down here.
1: Yeah, well, those kind of pressures do exist, sir. It's kind of like, the beach that finds, somebody sees a shark out in the waters or something, and, the season's coming up for tourists. Do they?
3: All those movies.
1: Exactly. Do they put out the signs and say beach closed, or do they worry about commerce and hope for the best?
3: Good point.
1: Thanks. East of the Rockies, you're on the air. Good morning.
4: Morning, Art.
1: Hi.
4: Hi. This is Douglas calling from Cedar Rapids, Iowa.
1: Yes.
4: WMT 600.
1: Yes, sir.
4: And I just saw your movie tonight. Great movie.
1: Thank you.
4: Anyway, I don't think your special effects did enough justice to what would really happen. And the only reason I say this is when I was in the Navy, this was from 1962 to 1964, I was stationed on board the United States' largest icebreaker at the time. That was the USS Glacier AGB-4. And we took part in Operation Deep Freeze, where we went down to Antarctica. And you're going to have to use your imagination a little bit on this, but to give you an idea how big the ship was, it was like about 310 feet long, or in other words, larger than a football field.
1: Right.
4: And 74 feet wide across the beam. And anyway, we had diesel-electric engines that powered it, 21,000 horsepower. And our props were all 21 feet across.
1: Okay, I've kind of got the picture. Big.
4: Anyway, we could cruise through the Antarctic ice that was 2 feet thick at 12 knots.
1: Wow.
4: And anyway, if we were called upon, we could break ice 10 to 12 feet thick. But when we departed New Zealand, this was in 1963, and we were south of Campbell Island.
1: Right.
4: This would have been about November 11th or 12th. We got caught up in a storm for a full day. And anyway, my best estimation was the waves were 150 feet high or better. And anyway, when we would get, when we were at the crest of the wave.
1: Yes, I keep losing you. The phone connection is sort of
4: I'm sorry.
1: Blinking out on us. So anyway.
4: Anyway, when we would be at the crest of the wave, these were huge rolling waves.
1: I can't even imagine.
4: These were huge rolling waves that didn't break.
1: Mm-hmm.
4: And when we were at the crest of the wave, anyway, the bow of the ship would come out of the water as well as the stern. And the props would just, you know, make the whole ship shudder.
1: Right.
4: Because they were still going.
1: Got it.
4: But anyway, when we'd race down to the trough of the waves, anyway, the waves would come over the bow, and the bridge was like 120 feet back and 60 feet up in the air, while the waves would go clear over the ship.
1: Mm-hmm.
4: And on board the ship there was a hollow mast with a conning tower, sort of like a crow's nest that was all enclosed. And so I went up to the top of that, and I was 100 feet above the waterline, and I still had to look up to see the top of the waves, like at about 30 to 40 degrees. And
1: okay, I've got all that.
4: Anyway, these huge rolling waves, we were in this for like a day.
1: Yes.
4: Like I said. And anyway, in the movie itself, it only showed the one huge wave that hit New York City.
1: Oh, I see.
4: In other words, if there was ever a storm like that,
1: you would
4: be pounded by waves for probably a day or better.
1: Yes, well, sure, but they had to show it as well. Again, you know, I'm not going to discuss. I've got to hold myself back from doing that. The plot of the movie, and so I guess I'm going to have to refrain even right now. But I've been not in quite the dire situation that man was in. But we were in the North Atlantic in conditions that were not too dissimilar. And I, too, went all the way up to the radar dome during this thing that was turning even the crew green. I mean, everybody's in the rooms getting sick. But it didn't bother me for some reason. So I went all the way up to the radar dome and opened the hatch and went through, and my glasses were immediately torn from my face and went scattering across the deck. And only the fact that it was probably 60, 70-mile-an-hour wind, and only the fact that there was, something to stop them from going overboard did they stop. It was very enjoyable, however, being out in the middle of that raging wild sea. And when he describes waves the way he just did, you can only imagine what 100-foot waves would be like. West of the Rockies, you're on the air.
5: Hi, Art.
1: Hello.
5: My name is Joel, calling you from Bozeman, Montana.
1: Yes, sir.
5: And I have quite a different opinion, but the opinion is not my own. I would share with you very quickly some of the apparitions of the Blessed Virgin Mary, one or two that is approved, and one or two that are my favorites that aren't approved. But basically, we're not heading to the end of the world. We're heading to the end of time.
1: What is an approved vision versus a non-approved vision?
5: Well, for example, let me take one that one of the major ones that has been approved, the Key to Japan,
1: okay.
5: Where the wooden statue that was in the chapel cried real human tears and human blood from the eyes. This was tested by Japanese scientists and found to be real human tears.
1: Okay, well, when you say approved, you mean approved by the Vatican, right?
5: Well, you see, the bishop, the local bishop has the authority. Bishop Ito was the bishop's name.
1: But doesn't it ultimately go to the Vatican?
5: No.
1: No?
5: Not have to be.
1: Really?
5: The bishop, the local bishop can, well, he can declare it that something supernatural has taken place.
1: And yes, but I thought then there had to be almost a court of proof presented at the Vatican, ultimately, for a full-on decision to be made about whether it was really a miracle. I mean, isn't that like the test they give saints?
5: Well, that's true with declaring someone a saint, but for something like this, like something of supernatural significance, the local bishop does possess that authority.
1: Okay.
5: Well, anyway, now at Akita, I have some books on, haven't read them entirely, but chastisement is spoken of there. There are three major events. Let me just share them very quickly. There would first be to mankind a warning or a purification in which every single human being on the face of the earth will have his or her conscience illuminated. We will know exactly where we stand with God, whether we're deserving of heaven or hell.
1: Mm.
5: We will have up to about 1 year to straighten ourselves out, if you will, come back to God, and the miracle is supposed to take place within a year. Now, I don't know if there will be miracles at other places, but especially at Garavandal, where the Blessed Mother is purported to have appeared several thousand times to these four young girls in the time period of 1961 to 1965. The miracle will be greater than the miracle that happened at Fatima in 1917. You can see it, you can take pictures of it, but you may not touch it. And in other words, it will serve as proof that the Blessed Virgin Mary really did appear. And if you have not converted back to God by the time that the great miracle takes place, then it's too late.
1: So you'd have 1 year.
5: Yeah, after that comes the chastisement. And I think that, you know, this is going to be pretty much broadcast worldwide. People that are really, I think, have turned back to God will know what to do. For example, let me just use an example from the Old Testament where the people of God, you know, at the time that Moses is going to lead the people out under the evil of Pharaoh, were told to put the blood of the lamb on their doorposts.
1: Right.
5: And they were given specific instructions. That same thing will happen here to the good.
1: Well, in the modern day, it'll probably be something like hang an LED flashlight.
5: No, I'll tell you what. I think it's really going to be kind of reluctant to go into that area, but it's going to be something as simple as constantly. The Blessed Mother says in the books or in the messages to Father Gobi in the Marian movement of priests that you consecrate yourself to the Immaculate Heart of Mary. That you're going to, you know, you're going to be everything you can be for Jesus, so to speak.
1: All right. Well, listen, this is kind of preaching, so I'm going to hold it here, but I understand the chastisement. And I still think there might be a more modern version of an otherwise bloody door in some way, perhaps a, you know, long-lasting flashlight. International Line, you're on the air. Hello.
6: Oh, hey, it's Kevin calling from Etobicoke, Ontario.
1: Yes, sir.
6: I just wanted to clear up the misconception a fellow Canadian made earlier about gas prices here in Canada.
1: Ah, yes, he said $4 a gallon.
6: Yeah, first of all, 4 liters is a little bit more than a gallon, I believe. Also, the worst I've heard of it across Canada is not even 95 cents, but let's say 95 cents for 4 liters, or 1 liter.
1: Mm-hmm.
6: 4 liters, that'd make it 380, but that's 380 Canadian, which works out to about 250, 260 American.
1: Does it really?
6: Yeah, so we're not much worse off or better off than you guys are.
1: Oh. Well, that does clarify it somewhat. I mean, when he says $4, that, you know, it's a gigantic shock to us.
6: Oh, there would be a revolt here if it was $4, believe me. I don't live too far from the Buffalo border. I'd be going over there with gas cans everywhere.
1: I bet everybody would.
6: Yeah.
1: Gas would be a big, well, maybe before it's all over, a big black market item, huh?
6: Sure, sure. And it's the end of the world. I think it's going to be mankind that brings ourselves down. I don't think it's going to be natural causes, or mankind will trigger a natural cause. I have an 8-year-old boy. And he's my world. I love this boy to death. And
1: why do I think somebody, for some reason, is going to suggest soon that we put an atomic bomb down in a fault line?
6: In a what?
1: In a fault line.
6: Yeah.
1: For some reason or another, I have a feeling somebody is going to suggest it for some reason.
6: Why is that?
1: It's not going to be a good idea when they do.
6: Would you think so?
1: My opinion.
6: I tell you, if I saw the Nichols Berg video 10 years ago before my son was born, I would think twice before I had a child.
1: Indeed. Thank you very much.
6: All right, thanks, Art.
1: Take care. West of the Rockies, you're on the air. Hello. Hello. Going once, going twice, gone. East of the Rockies, you're on the air. Hi.
7: Hello, Art.
1: Hello.
7: Hi there. This is Joe from New Ulm, Minnesota.
1: Hey, Joe.
7: I have a theory about the end of the world, possibly end of humanity, a cross-species jump. I think it's going to hop out of a Chinese lab. I don't trust them. The SARS, the West Nile, the Hong Kong, and one of these days, one of them's going to get out of control.
1: Well,
7: what do you think about that?
1: I have wondered for a long time. I understand the population density in China.
7: There's so many birds. Why do they have so many birds all over the place?
1: Well, again, why does everything like this come out of China? I mean, is it sufficient to say they have so many people packed so close together, and that's why this happens? I'm not so comfortable with that.
7: Aren't you remember last year, SARS, when it hit Canada?
1: Yes, I remember.
7: It was the strangest thing. It got to Toronto. But it somehow didn't cross the Niagara Falls to Buffalo.
1: You're right.
7: How could that be?
1: I don't know.
7: And also, I don't think there's going to be a thermonuclear exchange because of the Jesus factor or the alien factor. I can think of four times in recent years. How about the Berlin airlift? How about the 7 days war in Egypt and Israel?
1: Yes.
7: How about the India border Pakistan conflict and the apartheid in South Africa? There's five times it could have easily ended up in thermonuclear exchange.
1: Could have.
7: Those five, and nothing happened.
1: And you believe...
7: I think that the detonations were prevented.
1: Yes, you believe that there was a book called The Jesus Factor.
7: But that was Jesus. I actually think it was our little friends out there. They don't want our planet blown out of its orbit because that would disrupt everything else.
1: But isn't that, though, a terribly dangerous tenet to embrace, because if you embrace that tenet, then you could almost act recklessly, thinking, oh, it doesn't matter.
7: That's true, but Jen, remember the other night you said North Korea is insane? If they're insane, why haven't they used it? They've got it. Why don't they use it? And they're nuts. They have nothing to lose.
1: Well,
7: and they haven't.
1: That they have not yet done it doesn't mean they won't. I mean, we're getting regular demonstrations, sir, every day now in Iraq of people willing to blow themselves
7: That's
1: up.
7: That's true. But I think about the India-Kashmir-Pakistan war, and believe me, Pakistan is Muslim. They wouldn't hesitate for a second.
1: That's right. They wouldn't.
7: And why didn't they do it?
1: Well, I'm not as comfortable with what you call the Jesus factor or whatever, you know, the little green alien factor.
7: I don't know what color they are, but I honestly think there's some sort of interventionary power that's preventing this, because I don't have much faith in humans' ability not to use the weapons. If there's a weapon there, Art, you know it's been used. It will be used.
1: Well, I don't think the odds are good, because the weapons are there, and the people willing to destroy themselves and the rest of the world, they're also there, plenty of those people. So it's just a matter of time until one gets in the hands of the other, and then time's up.
7: Yeah, they don't adhere to the MAD, the Mutual Assured Destruction Theory.
1: They don't
7: though.
1: Even fit into that. There's nowhere they fit into that. They want Mutual Assured Destruction.
7: And it worries me because, you know, basically an atomic bomb is not hard to build. Only the materials are hard to obtain. Well, not hard to build one.
1: That's right. Well,
7: I don't know where to go from that.
1: I don't either, but I think what you have said is a perfect ending to a night when we ask about the possibility of the end of the world.
7: It's a real honor to get through, Art. I've been trying for years, and I love your show, and I hope everything goes well for you.
1: Thank you so much, and I appreciate your getting... That's it for the weekend, folks. We're done already. Man, that flew by. From the high desert, I'm Art Bell. See you next weekend. Good night.

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0: from the high desert and the great American Southwest. I bid you all good evening, good morning, good afternoon, wherever you may be in the known time zones around the globe. I'm Art Bell, reaching just about that far. This is Coast to Coast AM weekend version. How y'all doing? It has been an interesting week for me. Not necessarily a great week, but an interesting week. I had a little bit of back trouble this week. Not due to the show, not due to being on the air, mind you, but due to my own foolishness. I had an electronic project I was working on, and that necessitated me kneeling down and soldering. And when one kneels down and solders for hours on, you know, end at a time, one's back says hello to one very shortly thereafter. So the next day, couldn't walk straight. That's been kind of my week this week. Been a rough one. But we've got a lot. Boy, do we have a lot to do tonight. Listen, I want to send you immediately up to the website. And I want you first to take a look at my webcam. Now, on my webcam is a picture sent to me from somebody in Seattle, Washington. And I'm sure does not wish to be identified, at any rate, didn't suggest that I should identify them. However, it is purported to be and appears to be a clear photograph of a shadow person. You all know what a shadow person is, right? If you don't, a shadow person is that creature or whatever that you see from the corner of your eye occasionally, moving in the corner of your eye. But rarely can you distinctly make it out, although there have been reports recently of people beginning to see these shadow, whatever they are, in plain sight. Now, I've never experienced that, but I have experienced that wispy movement of something in the corner of my eye, and here is somebody who purports to have captured its vision in photography, and it's obviously a living room, and it's obviously a creature of some kind. That's on my webcam on the website, coasttocoastam.com. So you definitely want to take, I'd like you anyway, to take a look at that, and you tell me what it is. We are in October, aren't we? Next hour, Brendan Cook and Barbara Macbeth will be here with something that I want to talk more about, EVPs. And we'll talk a lot more about that. But in the meantime, I want to get you through a few things here. So take a look at that, my webcam photo. It's in the upper left-hand corner when you get on the website. Way up there, it says Ars Webcam. Take a look at that, a shadow person caught in action. And then in a few moments, there's a ghost photograph we're going to talk about. Oh, and there's times 10. Times 10. Oh, my God, times 10. This you may have seen before. It's been around for a while, but it reminds me of the movie Contact. It will take you from thousands of light years away from the Earth in progressive changes. Hopefully your whatever kind of browser you're using will handle this, but it will show you in progressive stages coming right down to the Earth, eventually getting to the Earth from hundreds of millions of light years out, and then focusing in on an area near Florida, and then finally down to something the size of a leaf, coming in by satellite, down to the size of a leaf, and then inside the leaf until you get down to the atom of the leaf. So you're going from a distance beyond which anybody could ever hope to find us. In fact, when you watch this, as you watch it coming in on Earth, eventually Earth or even our system, you will understand how incredibly difficult it would be for anybody to find us, anybody ever to locate us. It's an incredible experience. It's called Times 10. You've got to click on it. It's there on the front of the website, and take the tour and just sort of let your mind go with the tour. And if you don't come away from that with a sort of a, I don't know, an experience of how insignificant we really are, then you weren't watching. So you're going to want to have that experience. Indeed, how will they ever find us? And then a ghost photograph, a really good ghost photograph sent to me yesterday, and I called the gentleman in question. He'll explain to us what we're looking at. This ghost photograph, it's called the Backyard Ghost. And it was sent to us, let me see, with the from the Alabama Foundation for Paranormal Research. And I've got the gentleman who sent it, Blake Wiley, on the phone, and we'll get to him in a few moments. Just one more light little item, and that is, as you know, WABC, that wonderful radio station in New York City, added the program last week, and when they did, it was my understanding, though I didn't find out about it until the very last moment, that that it had occurred, and that Curtis Sliwa, my old nemesis at WABC, was rather upset about the prospect of my return. In fact, that week, WABC had been running, and you've asked me to play it, and I got it from the board op at WABC, thank you very much, asked me to play what WABC had been playing all week long, and here it is.
1: This is Curtis Sliwa. I thought I had gotten rid of that loony kazoony from Parts Unknown, but my personal nightmare is back in So Maniacs. Art Bell returns tonight at 1 o'clock on WABC. Say it ain't so, Promise Keeper Program Director Phil Boyce. Say it ain't so.
0: That was actually, I think, I'm not sure if that was my laugh or if that was a program director, Promise Keeper himself, type program director, Phil. Anyway, that must have killed him all week long. All right, let's look briefly at the world. It's rarely worth doing, but we should. Oh, by the way, Yankees lost, but you know that, right? In Marlins won, 3-2, I heard. Huh? In a new audio tape aired Saturday, a voice purported to be Osama bin Laden vowed suicide attacks inside and outside the United States and threatened nations that are helping the American occupation of Iraq. The speaker in the tape, broadcast throughout the Arab world by good old Al Jazeera television, also warned Iraqis against cooperating with U.S. forces and urged youth in neighboring nations to join a jihad or holy war against the Americans. And from Bangkok, in a tense visit, President Bush sped through Manila streets crowded with flag-waving supporters and angry protesters on Saturday, and pledged to help the beleaguered Philippines battle rising terrorism there. He then brought the promise of closer military ties to Thailand. He said, quote, "We will not be intimidated by the terrorists." And that brings up a subject that's probably going to get me in trouble. But by the time you get to be my age and at the stage in my career, you tend to say, the hell with it, and let's rock and roll anyway. So here it is. This is an example of one of hundreds of emails that I've received.
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1: I guess somebody didn't like the fact that the Muslims or other identifiable groups, that's in quotes, were mentioned on various shows. What babies? Try being Celtic and blonde. This is outrageous. Our freedoms in Canada are slowly being taken from us, and we, the public, can do nothing about it. If people don't like the program, they can turn it off. But we are now forbidden from even turning it on. We are extremely disappointed with the whole situation. We've always been very entertained and informed by the show. Thanks to you both, meaning I guess myself and George, for all the wonderful shows over the years. All the best. Lynn and Dave Thompson, Ottawa, Canada. Sure enough, we've been removed in Ottawa, Canada. Why? Well, on 9/11, thousands of Americans died. You remember that, right? When terrorists plowed airplanes into the World Trade Center buildings in New York City, into the Pentagon, almost damn near into the White House. Thousands of Americans died when they did that. So, yes, we did shows on the subject, and no doubt will again, too. Yes, we discussed Muslims, to be sure. It was the subject. But we were very careful, very, very careful to delineate between the fanatic terrorists that killed thousands of Americans and the religion itself. Very careful. I don't know how many times during that program I said, now look, I want to be sure that everybody understands that we're not talking about all Muslims. Obviously, we're talking about those that blew up these buildings, right? Well, obviously, it was not enough for CFRA in Ottawa, who apparently received some complaints from, we really don't know who, some group. So they dropped our show. Not because of bad ratings, to be sure. Our ratings were great there. Great. But instead because some local group bitched. What kind of insane, upside-down world are we living in anyway? CFRA in Ottawa is a talk station, right? I wonder what they talk about. If Coast to Coast, this program, is too controversial for CFRA, then what the hell do they talk about? I'm serious, what do they talk about? Of any substance? Is it just pablum, or do they really take on issues? You know, I mean, what would they have us do? Never mention the subject so as never to upset some unidentifiable or even some identifiable group? Read the explanation. You can go to their website. Go to Google and put in CFRA. And they've got an explanation there to Coast listeners why it's not on the air anymore. You read it for yourself. Some identifiable group that we talked about, some identifiable group. Perhaps the CFRA would have us give terrorists equal time. I can't figure this out. Now, I rarely ask my audience to do anything, but in this particular case, I am going to ask you, all of you, to contact CFRA. I told you, you can go to Google and just put in CFRA and you'll get there. And let them know how you feel. Not that I think, even if every one of you complain and bitch, that they'll put Coast to Coast back on there, because I doubt that. I don't expect that at all. But instead, because this kind of insanity has got to end. You know, we'll continue. We have over 500 affiliates. Hell, we've, you know, one affiliate here or there. We'll survive, believe me. But, you know, this kind of thing has got to end. This insanity has got to end. Or the free world isn't going to be so free for us.

or our children. Right now, we're fighting. Agree or disagree about it. Baby, we're fighting. Our men, our women are fighting in Afghanistan and Iraq, and they're dying all over the world. But what good does it do if we lose what we're trying to protect? Our freedoms here at home. Specifically, the freedom of speech, not by chance, the first inscribed amendment to our Constitution here in America. And I'm very sure, highly cherished in Canada as well. So we lost a station, but the real loss looms straight ahead of all of us. As you gaze into the abyss, it gazes back at you. Believe me, something much more important loss than any radio station anywhere. That's what we're looking at when you cannot discuss something in general and a situation that killed thousands of your countrymen without somebody somewhere having some kind of objection that gets you taken off the air. It's the damnedest world we live in, isn't it? So as I said, you can go to Google if you feel as I do about that. You know, I wasn't even going to... Number one, I wasn't going to mention this. Then number two, I put it at the end of the pile. You know, like, well, if I get to it, I get to it. And then the more I thought about it, the more angry I got about the whole thing. And then it finally made it up to the front of the pile. So there you have it. You can find, what is it, CFRA? Am I right about that? Yeah, CFRA. Listed in Google, and you know, let them have a hunk of your mind. I just, you know, take us off if we do something wrong. Take us off if we have bad ratings. Take us off if we're not entertaining. But my God, to take us off for that reason, yikes.

0: So what was it our president said earlier today in the Philippines, quote, we will not be intimidated by terrorists, end quote. All right, so I've got a ghost photograph on the website that I really want you to see. I handle, oh, I don't know, hundreds, even thousands of ghost photographs over the years. I've seen many, not too many good ones, a few good ones. This definitely qualifies in that category. This, this ghost photograph is quite something. It's right on the front page. You can't miss it. Click it to make it bigger and follow along with the man who sent it to us. Here he is. His name is Blake. Blake, welcome to Coast to Coast AM.
1: Hello, Mr. Bell.
0: Hi there. First of all, I really appreciate your sending the photograph to me. That's number one.
1: Well, it's truly an honor to talk to you also.
0: Thank you. Now, tell me about this photograph.
1: Well, this photograph was given to me by a couple of friends of mine. They have a relative, an elderly lady. She's in her 80s. She gets around, essentially.
0: So in other words, it came from a family member?
1: Yes, that's correct.
0: Okay, good.
1: Yes. It's a physical photograph. It's not a digital image or anything. She's in her 80s. She gets around using a walker. She lives alone. Had always told the family, you know, hey, I've got these ghosts walking around in my backyard.
0: Really?
1: Now, she said that this was, to give you a little background, she had a son that passed away about 2 years ago from cancer. And she has said that this is her son and an angel. This is what she's saying. She can sometimes see two of them walking around in her backyard.
0: You know, that's interesting because looking at it, I would have guessed the female gender.
1: Mm-hmm.
0: I just would have guessed. I don't know, maybe the clothing, what you can see of it. I'm not really sure what it is.
1: Right, right.
0: The apparition, by the way, for those of you who cannot see the page, is incredible. It's caught in a window, and it's about three quarters here, and about one quarter somewhere else.
1: Right.
0: I guess that's the right way to put it. At any rate, continue, please, Blake.
1: Yes, well, she says that they walk out of the woods, walk around in their backyard for a few minutes. They can stand there, as this one apparently is doing, and then eventually just walk back into the woods and disappear. Behind her house, there are a couple of houses across a field behind her house, and there's just basically woods back there.
0: She had seen so many, I understand, that she threatened to try to do exactly what's been done here, to take photographs, correct?
1: Right, exactly.
0: So was she the one who took this?
1: Yes, she is. No, she had her camera sitting there for the next time it happened.
0: Huh.
1: She actually took the photograph. I haven't actually been in the house. I've been in the backyard, but I haven't been in the house. It's a newer house, actually.
0: Really?
1: Somebody had said, well, this could be, you know, the glass, you know, causing a ripple effect. And it's, like I said, brand new house, new glass.
0: Well, anything's possible.
1: That's true. Yes, yes, exactly.
0: But
1: the family family.
0: I'm sorry. Go ahead.
1: Oh, that's all right. The family had gone into the house. They went through, looked at everything that could even cause a reflection of anything in the window and found nothing.
0: Mm-hmm.
1: From the angle that the actual apparition is, it would have to be something hanging from the ceiling, possibly, to actually show up in the picture like that. And again, they went over the house and found nothing.
0: No, that's a I say it's a human being. It looks like a being, a human being.
1: Right.
0: So I don't know about that.
1: Essentially, it could be, you know, it looks like a full body apparition.
0: That's right. That's right. But as I mentioned a moment ago, it's not exactly fully there, is it? It's like two-thirds there.
1: Right,
0: so,
1: right. You can actually see through it. It's just walking around in the backyard like, you know.
0: Makes you wonder a little bit, Blake, doesn't it?
1: Yes,
0: about
1: it
0: what
1: does.
0: Happens after you leave this material world. Blake, hold on, all right?
1: All right, thank you.
0: We're at the bottom of the hour. Blake is with the affiliated with the Alabama Foundation for Paranormal Research, and this really is a good photograph, right up there in the top 10 of any ghost photograph I've ever received. This is Coast to Coast AM.
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0: Once again, keep in mind, please, the picture taken that we're discussing on the website was taken by an elderly lady in Mount Juliet, Tennessee. She had always told her relatives there were ghosts in her backyard. They simply come out of the woods, walk around, and eventually disappear. Seeing that no one really believed her, she decided to take photographs the next time they came around. This is an 80-year-old lady, right? 80-year-old lady. It was this picture, I understand, was scanned in from a physical picture, not a digital. There have been no attempts to change or enhance the image other than the close-up of the actual apparition. Yes, you can click on and get a close-up. And it'll just knock you right in the eye. So, is there anything else, Blake, that we should know about this photograph?
1: It's kind of interesting that this picture was actually taken in the evening. It's still daylight outside, as you can tell.
0: Mm-hmm.
1: She doesn't see them at night. She only sees them during the day, usually. Which I, just personally, I kind of found that interesting in itself.
0: Well, the whole thing is interesting. And what does your Alabama Foundation for Paranormal Research, what do you do with something like this other than send it to Art Bell?
1: Right. Probably what we're actually going to probably investigate this probably within the next couple of weeks. I think the next step and probably is going to be setting out motion-activated cameras.
0: Oh, so you're going to investigate the site.
1: Yes, exactly.
0: Ah, well, in that case, Blake, after you do so, I hope you will immediately contact me, and I will put you on the air, assuming I'm still on the air, and I will allow you to tell us what happened.
1: Ah, yes, exactly.
0: All right, you're on, buddy. Thank you.
1: All right, thank you.
0: Take care.
1: All right.
0: All right, a few more things that I want to get covered. That was Blake. That's one heck of a photograph, folks. I want to talk for a second again about the power of 10. It, you know, there are a few things in this life that just lay you back and you go, huh, like that. The power of 10 is one of those. And to be specific this time, the link when you open it, it's on the website, Power of 10, opens with a picture of Earth from 10 million light years away. Now, of course, at 10 million light years, you can't even begin to see our sun, much less the Earth, but it nevertheless begins there, and like the movie Contact, this time zooms in toward the Earth until it finally gets there, and then zooms in by a factor of 10 each time, coming through the satellite photographs and all the rest of it, until you get down to the quark in an atom. I said an atom earlier, actually, into the theoretical. I don't think we've actually photographed a quark yet. But the mental trip that you'll go through with this power of 10 is just incredible. So it's something you're going to want to do if you've never, even if you have done it before, go do it again and just sort of let your mind grasp the implications of what you're seeing. Keeping in mind that a light year, a single light year, is the time it would take to travel at the speed of light in 1 year. Speed of light in 1 year. So we begin 10 million light years from Earth. This is very interesting. Michael Perich, that's P-E-R-I-C-H, an LSU professor who helped fight the spread of West Nile virus, died Saturday morning in a one-vehicle car accident. He was 46 years of age. Walker Police Chief Elton Burns said Sunday that Perich of, and it gives his address here in Baton Rouge, I'm not going to give the address, crashed his Ford pickup truck at 4:30 a.m. Saturday while heading west on Interstate 12 in Livingston Parish down there in Louisiana. His truck veered right off the highway about 3 miles east of Walker, flipped and landed in rainwater. Perich, who was wearing his seatbelt, drowned, cause of the crash under investigation. Perich, who worked for the U.S. Army for more than 15 years, joined the LSU faculty in August of 2001 as an assistant professor of medical entomology. In addition to West Nile, Perich also studied malaria and several other diseases. According to the head of LSU's department, he was one of our stars. He was well known. While I was here, I certainly got to know the depth and breadth of his character and talent. In other words, he was a real star in those types of studies. And I, you know, I'm not saying that his death is anything but what it appears to be an accident. However, anybody out there counting, how many researchers into the biological field does this make who have met with untimely deaths? Individually, none of them, none of these apparent terrible tragedies and accidents appear to be suspicious. But, you know, collectively, it's beginning to get to be very suspicious, in my opinion. Oh, here's one you're going to like. North Korea to display nuclear force. Seoul, North Korea said on Thursday of this last week it would physically display its nuclear deterrent force. This is a report from South Korea's Yonhap News Agency. The remarks by unnamed spokesperson of the North Korea Foreign Ministry could be an indication that the communist regime intends to test a nuclear bomb. Oh, wonderful. Maybe Ed Dames was right. When the time comes, the DPRK will take steps to physically display its nuclear deterrent force. That's a North Korean spokesperson. Now, what do you suppose they mean by that? DPRK stands for North Korea's official name, the Democratic People's Republic of Korea. For weeks, North Korea said that it was building up its nuclear deterrent force. Nuclear deterrent force, in quotes, a term that the North uses to refer to its nuclear weapons program. U.S. intelligence officials believe that North Korea already has one or two nuclear bombs and may be building more right now. On Thursday, KCNA quoted the North Korean spokesperson as saying his country has no other option but to continue to take steps to keep and increase its nuclear deterrent force as a self-defense measure because of what it calls U.S. plans to invade. The nuclear dispute flared last October when U.S. officials said North Korea admitted running a secret nuclear weapons program in violation of international agreements. So, you know, this adds up to, if you believe it, and the North Koreans talk a lot of trash, to be sure, but they're also working on nuclear bombs, to be sure. So they may be about, you know, to test one, and maybe in our atmosphere. From unknowncountry.com, a man exploring a crop circle in Iowa discovered that a dog refused to go inside it. Unusual levels of electrical activity have often been reported inside crop circles, and dogs may be more sensitive to it than humans. It's recently been discovered dogs are sensitive to impending earthquakes, for example. 12 years ago, Jim Hodges received a strange phone call, he says. It was a sheriff calling me to tell me there'd been a report of a crop circle near Bluegrass. I drove out there, went up to the silo with the farmer, and boy, there it was, a beautiful circle in a mature cornfield. A woman driving home from a nearby tavern reported seeing red lights coming from the cornfield. I'd sure like to know how many think that lady may have had a few. He says, from the beginning I thought it was strange that the dog from that farm wouldn't go anywhere near the crop circle with me. Wouldn't go near it. I looked on my hands and knees for any sign of humans, found none. To this day, he says, I cannot tell you what created that crop circle. I was the first person to my knowledge to be in that thing. I spent the day photographing every inch of it. He flew over it in a helicopter, took pictures. Got back several hours later, found a group of people waiting for him on the edge of the field. I don't know how they heard about it, he said, but they waved a wand over me and asked if I felt any odd electricity. He says, I didn't, but apparently the dog did. Barb Ike writes that for Hodges, the most puzzling thing about the crop circle was that it was somehow created in a mature cornfield. He can't imagine who or what could do such a thing. From mature corn stalks, he said, you've got to understand about corn stalks. You can't break those down by swinging a brick, he said. You can pull yourself off the ground by one of those corn stalks. People naturally claimed it was fake, but I sure never could figure out How? Nobody could. Nobody ever has. Nobody's ever been caught making a crop circle. It remains one of the most elusive, strange, inexplicable things that happens on our Earth. Melting ice glaciers. Here we go again. In the Patagonian ice fields of southern Argentina and Chile, has doubled in recent years, caused by higher temperatures, lower snowfall, and more breaking up of icebergs. Using satellites from the National Aeronautics and Space Administration and the Defense Department, researchers measured the loss from two ice fields on the southern tip of South America, found that the rate of melting doubled, from 1995 to the year 2000. That's 5 years, folks, when compared with any earlier measurements. This whole thing was reported in the journal Science on Friday, yesterday. The two ice fields cover a total of 6,600 square miles, contain 63 glaciers. Some dump their water into the ocean, others flow into high lakes. Researchers estimated that the glaciers are losing the equivalent of 10 cubic miles of ice every year now. This is enough to annually raise the world sea level by all of 4/1,000ths of an inch. Doesn't seem like much, does it? But it means that the mountain glaciers in Patagonia are contributing an unusually large amount of water to the sea when compared, for example, with much larger ice fields. Alaska, for example, has 5 times more ice in Patagonia, yet the melt off from Patagonia is about a third as much as the melt off from Alaska's mountain glaciers, and they are going very, very quickly. My wife and I were in Alaska, and believe me, these things are retreating at an alarming rate, absolutely an alarming rate. The world's weather, beyond any question, any doubt in my mind, is changing. And I wish that people would stop arguing about whether it's the hand of man or whether it's some great cyclical change that's occurring. Doesn't matter. It just doesn't matter. The fact of the matter is, it is changing. And places where we grow things that are very productive now are going to change. They're not necessarily going to go away, but they're going to change. They're going to move north, or perhaps under some other condition to the south. But they are going to change. This much change in our weather is going to produce a change in the yield of our crops. And we're going to have to wake up to that before it is too late. This from the Los Angeles Times. When the volcano blew here, referring now to Yellowstone National Park, it obliterated a mountain range, felled herds of prehistoric camels hundreds of miles away, and left a smoking hole in the ground the size of the Los Angeles Basin. Modern Yellowstone doesn't dwell on its cataclysmic past or its potential for another monster eruption. Rangers tell people to keep their distance from bison and streaming geysers, but there are no signs, aside from nature's own bubbling mud pots and geysers, that visitors are wandering through the caldera of one of the world's largest volcanoes, period. One of the world's largest volcanoes. You're walking on it, baby. This is a geologic park, and not many people know it, said Robert Smith, a geophysicist at the University of Utah, who spent his entire career piecing together the story of the Yellowstone volcano. It's not a bison park, not an elk park. It's a geologic park, he says. New sensors have allowed researchers to confirm a suspicion that Smith has had for a long time now, that the ancient volcano scientists dub the Beast, that's in quotes, the Beast, is a living force. The instruments record a continuing pattern of heaving and bulging and act as an early warning system. Installed without any fanfare and hidden from view, the sensitive devices are an acknowledgement that the past could be prologue, that this seemingly serene plateau could blow so hard that it would make the 1980 Mount St. Helens explosion look like a sneeze. That's from the Los Angeles Times. For you geeks out there, my wife handed me this. She knows I'm in love with this kind of story. Forget Wi-Fi. From Geneva, Switzerland, researchers have more than doubled the world speed record for internet data transfer. Now, check this out. Scientists at the CERN Particle Physics Laboratory in Switzerland sent the equivalent of a full-length DVD movie in about, how long do you think? A full DVD movie in 7 seconds. Colleagues at the California Institute of Technology received the data. The land record was set October 1st by transferring 1.1 terabytes of data over a 7,000-kilometer link in less than 30 minutes, the team said. The average transfer rate was 5.44 gigabytes per second, which broke the previous record of 2.38 gigabytes, more than 20,000 times faster, than a typical home broadband connection. So, 20,000 times faster than the typical home broadband connection. Could that be what lies ahead for all of us? Well, maybe not that, but some even fairly healthy portion of that. Can you imagine that? How is that going to change our world, the ability to move data at that speed? Perhaps download a movie. They did it, what, in 7 seconds or something? But if we even had a portion of that and it took, say, 1 minute to download an entire feature film, this will change the world. It'll change everything about the world. Data speeds, even a fraction of what they've just done here, will totally change the world we live in. Every aspect of it, just about. The entertainment business, the broadcast industry, just so many things in our world. Our ability to speak with each other, to see each other, to interact with each other, eventually in a three-dimensional way. That's right. In a real-time, three-dimensional way. These are the miracles that lie ahead of us with faster and faster data transfer, faster processor speeds, more computer storage. It's headed eventually, of course, not to the clunky mechanical device we have today known as a hard drive, but it's headed to a very much a more incredible kind of storage. Who knows what? Maybe some kind of bubble memory or something that virtually produces instant access. Processor speeds are going so quickly now. And, storage speed-wise is going to catch up to it. Now, you just have to wonder how long it's going to be before, I don't know, before we have a machine that thinks, a machine that identifies itself, a machine that knows that it's alive. Yeah, that's right. Virtually a living thing. From the high desert, this is Coast.
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1: If you'll just keep your hat parked comfortably for a moment, we're going to talk about ghosts tonight in one of the strangest, scariest, most bizarre ways you can. EVP, Brendan Cook, and Barbara Macbeth are here. In a moment, ghosts.

0: our time on Earth, indeed, you know, is very short. We are, no matter how old or young you are but a tiny slice of the overall plan in the cosmos, right? You're here for a very, very short time, we all are. And the big question, of course, is what happens after we end this physical life, or it is ended, however it happens. It's a big question. And October, of course, is a great time to explore that question, because one of the main things you look for is some, any evidence of life beyond the physical. The main area you look into for that would be, you know, the area that Brendan Cook and Barbara Macbeth look into. Brendan Cook and Barbara Macbeth are both members of the Ghost Investigators Society, GIS. The Ghost Investigators Society, and this is important, is a non-profit organization, that's right, they don't make money, dedicated to the investigation of ghosts. Not only do they conduct investigations, but they also instruct, assist, and educate anyone who believes that they may be experiencing ghostly phenomena, or those who are just simply curious. In an effort to educate the public about ghosts, the GIS hopes that the EVPs, or electronic voice phenomena, that you're about to hear, will help demonstrate that the consciousness, our consciousness, does survive after the body dies, and that these voices may help to give a different perspective about life, death, and ghosts. First of all, welcome back to the program, you two.
1: Thank you, Art.
2: Good morning, Art.
0: Yes, good morning, and I can hear you both clearly. That's a good thing. All right. Great to have you back. How long has it been since we did a program together?
2: Oh,
1: seems a little too long.
2: I think it was November of last year.
0: Yeah, a long time. They did do earlier in the week, I think George did a program with, believe it or not, another couple, y'all that do EVP must come in couples or something. Anyway, it does not matter. I think this subject is so important and so worthy of our attention, or the attention of those who are trying to figure out what the real truth is, that it's worth doing even more frequently than that. That's how I feel about it. I don't know about you.
1: Yeah,
0: what launched you guys into this anyway? For me, it's what the heck happens to us after we die, if anything. Does something really happen? Do we survive physical death? That's what took me into it. What about y'all?
1: Well, it's a subject that I've been interested in all my life, but we have gotten so many responses from people that have just gone out and tried this on their own.
0: Which you can do, folks, by the way.
1: And the response has been incredible. People contacting us and emailing us.
0: Yeah, of course. If anybody can do it, if they can prove it to themselves.
1: Yes, and that's usually how there's a lot of people that have interest in it, but they don't want to investigate it or research it at all.
0: Mm-hmm.
1: And depending on your curiosity level, I guess, depends on whether you're willing to go out there and try to find out on your own.
0: I think people should go out. And I must tell you, I've had, thousands of emails on this topic, because we have suggested, of course, in previous programs, that people do exactly that, that they go out and try it for themselves. And I really am all for that, because if you can demonstrate it to yourself, then you got to sit down and scratch your head and say, hey, maybe that's really not a bunch of circus bull. Maybe there is really something to it. And if there is, what does it mean? Well, hey, if it's real, then it means we do survive death. But oh my, in what manner?
1: Yes, it opens the door to many, many questions.
0: You're not a profit organization, right?
2: That's correct.
0: All right. Now, this can be done with either a standard cassette tape recorder, or I think more recently, you have moved into the digital realm, right?
1: Some of us have.
2: Barbara is still fighting the whole digital thing.
0: Oh,
2: she likes her tape recorder.
0: So. We have a GIS schism. So, Barbara, you're still using a tape recorder?
1: Oh, yes. I like to have the tapes.
0: I see. While Brennan's moved into the digital age?
1: Yes, three of the members have.
0: All right, let's get the equipment part down. What kind of tape are you using? Please, people want to know.
1: It's the Iowa cassette, mini cassette tape recorder. And it has an external mic.
0: An external mic.
1: And it also has a counter so that there's a reference You can reference where you hear a voice.
0: Standard cassette recorder.
1: That's correct. And we use brand new tapes every time we go to a location.
0: Very important.
1: Never reuse a tape.
0: Pull the cellophane off the sucker and never reuse it because, of course, you might get something that was somehow on there.
1: That's
0: so, okay,
1: correct.
0: Fine. That's how you do it. Now, Brennan, what equipment have you begun to use?
2: We're actually using a couple different digital recorders. One is an Iowa digital recorder, and I can't remember exactly what the model number is. If you go to our website, we list all the equipment that we have and the models and all that, so people can go out and actually use the same stuff.
0: Okay. And you use an external mic also?
2: Yeah, we do.
0: And all right.
2: Actually, I found out it just turns out clearer. I mean, the quality of the voice actually seems to be clearer when you do use an external mic. And especially, you know, we really use the recorders for two purposes. One, to document the entire investigation, and the other, obviously, to record EVP.
0: Well, I remember back when we were urging you to try digital, you seemed to have the feeling that it would not manifest as easily on digital for some reason as tape, something about the magnetic heads or whatever.
2: Yeah.
0: But that turned out, would you still say, not to be true, or what?
2: Well, definitely. I mean, the theory that we had back then, I mean, definitely it can't be true because obviously we are getting voices on these digital recorders.
0: As frequently?
1: Yes.
2: Actually, yeah, I would say as frequently.
0: Well, and then, Barbara, what are you waiting for?
1: Hey, I'm an old lady. I like the old stuff.
0: but in a sense, it doesn't matter. These EVPs are showing up either on tape recorders or on digital recorders. Doesn't matter. They're showing up anyway, right?
2: Well, that's true. And actually, that brings up a really interesting point about this whole phenomena. There's times where I will be standing right next to Barbara, me using a digital recorder and her using an analog tape recorder, and sometimes I will get a voice and she won't, and I'm no more than 5 feet away from her.
0: Mm.
2: Or it's the opposite. She'll pick up a voice and I won't. Or other times we both get voices. I mean, it's just, I mean, the phenomena varies so much.
0: How many times do you both get voices? How frequent is that?
1: Well, it's pretty frequent. I mean, I would say that the majority of times when something is picked up, it's picked up by the recorders that are close at hand because we have, well, like Jenny, one of our other members, she'll carry around the digital and also a regular mini cassette recorder.
0: So she's in transition.
1: Yeah.
0: All right.
1: And I'm going to have to replace mine. My recorder probably has about 1 million miles on it now, and it's starting to not be reliable, so I'm going to have to try to find me another one, and it's getting hard to find the...
0: All right, and you all hang out in places like prisons and graveyards and funeral directors' homes and places, cheery little places like that, right?
1: That's correct. Any place that's... reported having activity taking place.
0: Well, here's where I want to ask you about something, and it is, you once told me that while there are hotspots, it's not any necessarily more likely that, I mean, you'd get them anywhere, and yet you all still gravitate toward these, I don't know, graveyards and things, right?
1: Yes, but they're easy access. You know, probably our hardest obstacle is getting permission to get in to a location.
0: To these various places.
1: Right.
0: Yeah. All right. Well, then let us begin the, I hesitate to say the evening's entertainment, but I guess that's what it is in a way. You've just got to hear this to believe it, folks. So you're about to hear it. The first group that we're going to hear from, I guess, is in a funeral director's home. Is that correct, or is it just one?
2: That's correct. It's the same funeral director's home.
0: Okay.
2: I believe it's the next 8 tracks you're going to hear from this man's house. And I don't know if you'll recall, I'm sure some of your listeners will, probably about a year ago, we actually did the first investigation in this man's home. And this is the home that I had the experience with the young boy in the mirror running behind me and his head was I mean, the only thing I could explain is that his neck was broke because of how he was looking at me.
0: You mean it was in such an unnatural position?
2: That's correct. I mean, it did not look right. I mean, obviously it didn't look right just because there was a young boy running behind me when there was no children in the house. But on top of that, just the way he looked was so disturbing. I mean, it's something I really wouldn't want to see again.
0: Well, right away, I don't like that. I mean, right away, that indicates to me if you died, for example, of a broken neck or a back that went totally haywire or, you know, whatever, that this injury will then manifest itself on the other side as well. Doesn't in my vision of the other side at all.
1: Yeah, well, we asked him if after Brendan told us what he had witnessed there, we asked him, the funeral director, if he had recently had a young boy for burial there at his work that might have followed him home that had been killed from a broken neck.
0: And he said
1: no. He said they had a lot of children that year, but none that he could recall having a broken neck. So.
0: All right. All right, so let us go to track one. Set that up.
2: All right. Well, this track, and this was recorded using the digital recorder, and I recorded this in the basement of this funeral director's home. And Barbara and I were the only ones in the basement at the time, and you're going to hear Barbara say, "Will you talk to us if you're here?" And as she's saying this, she's looking through her infrared camera. And she says, "Oh, hi," because she had just seen an orb on the camera. And then she talks to me saying, "Yeah, there is something here, Brendan." And right after that, you're going to hear, it sounds like kind of a younger woman saying, "Come enjoy the light."
0: Come enjoy the light. All right, let's see if that's what we hear. Here you go.
3: Can you talk to us if you're here? Oh, hi. Yeah, there is something here, Brendan.
0: Come enjoy the light. Clearly said, come enjoy the light. Now, did you all hear that? If not, what I do is I play these twice because I know a lot of people are straining to hear them and may not hear them the first time. Therefore, once again,
3: will you talk to us if you're here? Oh, hi. Yeah, there is something here, Brendan.
0: Come enjoy the light. Now that's pretty interesting, isn't it? Considering that those who die, those that we get back, you know, the near-death experiences,
1: right,
0: rather than the full affair, all talk about the light.
1: The light, and I thought that was an interesting thing that she said, referring to the light.
0: Yes, that it was not just the light, but that it was enjoyable. I thought it did quite clearly say that. Sometimes I disagree with, you know, I know that some of this is open to interpretation, but, I mean, that's a voice out of nowhere. How were you aware, Barbara? I heard you say, "Well, yes, there is something here." How were you aware there was?
1: Well, we used the infrared video cameras, and I saw this orb coming towards me, and it went off to the side.
0: Oh, you mean an orb like we see in the orb photographs, the little blobs of light?
1: Right.
0: That's
1: really... And many times when we start talking to them, they'll respond to us. They'll stay right in front of the camera and kind of hover there.
0: They hover, huh?
1: Yes. Yeah, just have a little bounce to them, and they'll stay there.
0: Uh-huh.
1: Come up close to us. Sometimes the infrared light will drown them out, and you can't tell where they go. But they'll get so close to you, you can't follow them because of the infrared drowning them out.
0: All right, let's be clear about something. Do you think that these entities that you're encountering and that are actually speaking to you, my God, it's eerie to listen to, but are actually speaking to you, do you think that These are people who have reached their final destination. Do you have any clue of all the things you've listened to? How many clues do you have about the nature of the other side? Are they just trapped on Earth? Are they spending a little short vacation here before going on? What?
1: It would have to be theory, but I do not believe that they have reached their final destination. I do think that there is someplace else that we go to when we die, and I don't think that they've crossed that line yet.
0: You don't think so?
1: No. For some reason, they're still here.
0: Do you have anything beyond what you just said, that it's your theory, anything from your work that says that's might be so, that might be true?
1: There's been a few voices that have indicated that, you know, there's been the self-realization that they're dead. There's one location that we frequent quite a bit because of the EVPs that we record there.
0: Mm-hmm.
1: And some of them sound like the same voices. It'll sound like the same spirits are there. But there was one that we recorded that she said, I'm completely dead, and we never have recorded her voice again there.
0: I recall that statement, which I thought was pretty darn chilling. I'm completely dead. Now, of course, she could be referring to complete as in the physical sense, or mm-hmm. as in I'm at my final destination. I'd surely rather believe in the first.
2: Well, and the cadence of that woman's voice when we recorded her was almost like she had had a self-realization. I mean, the fact of us being there looking for ghosts, it was almost like she just realized, well, they're looking for me.
0: One more ahead of the bottom of the hour. Before we get to the bottom of the hour, from the funeral director's home, here is number two. What is this?
1: Brendan and I were still in the basement, and we were sitting. Brendan was on one couch, and I was sitting on another couch off to the side.
0: Mm-hmm.
1: And you're going to hear me say, can you tell me who you are? My name is Barbara, and this is Brendan. And what's interesting about this voice, it sounds like a small child. He says, I'm three, and then Brendan asks, how old are you?
0: Huh. Even prior to the question?
1: Prior to the question.
0: Prior to the question. All right, here we go.
3: Can you tell me who you are? My name is Barbara, and this is Brendan.
4: I'm three.
5: How old are you?
4: I'm three.
0: Oh, man. On top of the fact that I... That's clearly a child's voice.
1: Yes.
0: Clearly a child's voice. Very troubling. Really troubling. One more time. Here it is. Listen carefully.
3: Can you tell me who you are? My name is Barbara, and this is Brendan.
5: How old are you?
4: I'm three.
0: Do they read minds?
1: It makes you wonder, doesn't it?
0: Yes. Do they read the minds of the living? That would clear. How many times has that ever happened to you? A question answered prior to being posed.
2: It's happened before, but not very often. And I mean, obviously, that one is just so, it just blows you away.
0: Blatant.
1: Yes.
0: So blatant. That's the way I'd put it. How does it feel to have your mind read, Brendan? A little strange.
2: Yeah, a little bit.
1: A little disturbing.
0: But the whole thing is a little disturbing and strange, isn't it? Yes, this is October. Hey, don't forget, I'm going to be doing Ghost to Ghost, an entirely caller-driven show on that day, the 31st of October. From the high desert, this is Coast to Coast AM.

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1: Brendan Cook and Barbara Macbeth are here this morning, along with recordings that they've taken by, well, all sorts of methods. Standard tape recorders with brand new cassette tapes and digital recorders as well. These have been taken in funeral homes, graveyards, prisons, places like that. And I don't know. As you listen, if you don't get a little chill down your spine, then in my opinion, you're not listening.

0: Kevin fast blasts me from Ohio, saying, at the beginning of your show tonight, you mentioned a possible photograph of a shadow creature. Oh, yes, I did. It's on my webcam right now. If you go to the website, in the upper left-hand corner, you just click on webcam. Indeed, it was sent to me by an unidentified person who does not want to be identified in Seattle, Washington. It is clearly a shadow person in the middle of the room. Kevin says, in a recent lecture given by Stephen Hawking, entitled Brain New World, I assume he means to say that brain as in our brain, Brain New World, he mentions the possibilities of shadow worlds and people. Wow! Stephen Hawking mentions shadow people. Perhaps an entire shadow world. You make up your own mind, as with everything that we present to you on this program. Digest and see what you think, but go to the website by all means and go to the top left-hand corner, click on webcam, and look at what's in the middle of a living room. Now, I wonder, just out of curiosity, you two, have you had an opportunity to take a look at that?
1: Yes, we have. Very intriguing, very good picture.
0: Yes, we have had many, many who have seen shadow creatures, but very few photographs, and this is a particularly good one.
2: Well, the actual photo almost looks like the entity suspended from the ceiling almost.
0: Yes, it does, doesn't it? And so, it brings up the question of, you know, what form, or perhaps many forms, these may have previously been human beings, these shadow people. They may be interdimensional creatures of some sort, those that share the world with us now, who knows. But one thing's for sure, it seems to point toward something more than we understand as human beings, something more than we can prove. You know, religion is all faith-based, and you have to have faith, and that means believing in something that really isn't. Well, I believe that we have some existence after we die, but I don't know what kind. Your work seems to point toward one possibility, a shadow photograph, another. Did you see the ghost photograph?
1: Yes. That's a great photograph also.
0: Indeed, it is, yes. All right, well, back to what you do, recording the voices of those who may take those apparitional appearances. So number three here, again done in a funeral director's home, huh?
2: That's correct.
0: What about number three?
2: All right, in this track, you're going to hear the funeral director say, "Can you see the lights?"
0: Uh-huh.
2: And he was actually seeing lights in his home. Just recently, the phenomena that's been occurring in their home has become very visual. He's just recently got married, and his new wife has seen a small boy, and it scared her so bad that she wanted to leave. They're actually seeing quite a bit. And also, I believe he was touched a couple of times, and that bothered him.
1: There's also fragrances and smells. There was one night that we arrived, and they had walked out of the house because there was like the smell of boiled eggs or sulfur smelling. And it was still in the house when we walked in, but it immediately... you couldn't smell it after about, like, 2 minutes after being in the house.
0: Well, has this unidentified mortician made any connection?
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1: It is number three, and the question was, can you see the lights? And then some response by some entity, right?
2: That's correct. It sounds like a woman saying, "I don't know if I want to live."
1: I don't know if I want to live.
3: Can you see the light?
1: Oh, I'm not sure about that one at all. I don't know if I hear, "I don't know if I want to live." I don't know if I hear that much.
3: Can you see light?
1: Well, okay, on that one, folks. I don't know if I hear as much of, I don't know. And then I hear live, but I don't know if I hear, I don't know if I want to live.
4: She kind of runs her words
1: together. Yes. Just operating on the presumption that that is what's being said. I don't know if I want to live. Since when does she, as an apparition, have that kind of choice?
2: Well, I really, and this goes back to a theory that some ghosts do not know that they have died. And I almost wonder if she does not know that she's dead.
1: Good
2: and
1: point.
2: For all she knows, she is still living. And this living that she's doing now is such hell for her because she can't communicate with anybody she loves. All these things are changing around her. Mm-hmm. She doesn't know where she's at. She doesn't know what she's doing. That she could say, "I don't know if I want to live," because in her mind, she is still alive.
1: Yes, very good point. On to number four. Set it up.
4: On this one, me and Brendan were down in the basement of the house, and we're in the dark, and Brendan doesn't have an infrared camera, so he's walking through this room. You're going to hear Brendan say, "What's in front of me, Barb?" And I respond, and I say, "I don't think anything, Brendan." And then he interrupts, and he says, "You don't think anything?" And then I say, our left of you, to the left of you, and there's a voice that comes in and says, "Leave us out there.
1: Leave us out there. Leave us out there." Okay, here we go.
5: What's in front of me, Barb?
6: I don't think anything, Brendan.
5: You don't think anything?
6: Our left of you.
5: What's in front of me, Barb?
6: No, wait a minute.
1: Remember, folks, this is in the dark. In the dark, in a mortician's basement.
5: What's in front of me, Barb?
6: I don't think anything, Brendan.
5: You don't think anything?
6: Or left of you.
1: That's clear. That's very clear. Leave us out there. Leave us out there. is it always your impression these remarks are actually directed at you two, or could they be remarks directed at another?
4: Well, some of them seem like they are directed directly to what we're saying. Others seem like they're talking to somebody else.
1: Okay, leave us out there. I mean, that could mean, of course, so many things, but it could essentially mean let us alone. Let us alone. Leave us out there. Let us alone. Don't be summoning us from the other side or something like that. Who knows?
4: Right.
1: All right, number five.
2: All right, in this next clip, I was upstairs with Barbara's husband, Roger, and I was asking Roger, I say, "Do me a favor, Rog, take

0: picture of that, and I was pointing towards the mirror that I had actually seen this young boy in the last time we had been at this house.
1: Oh, yes.
0: And I wanted to use it for the website to actually post it so I could show people this is the mirror that I saw the young boy in.
1: Sure.
0: And I say, take a picture of that towards the mirror, but also at that, and I'm kind of pointing towards the fireplace. And then you're going to hear, and Roger and I were alone at this time, you're going to hear a younger woman say, it's okay, come on, it's a camera, hun. And the very first part of this where she says, it's okay, come on, is very, it's almost fast, like she's trying to hurry something up.
1: Okay, let's take a listen.
2: Two pictures of that, towards the mirror, but also all that.
3: Okay, come on.
2: Excuse me.
3: Okay, come on. Excuse me.
1: Yeah, I think that's quite clear. You're right. The first part of it goes quite quickly. It's okay. Come on, it's a camera, hon. There was no female present at all.
0: No, not at this time. There wasn't.
1: That would appear to be one ghost, one entity speaking then to another.
4: And I also can hear another, it sounds like a young little child in between her sentence.
1: Oh? Oh, really? Let me listen again, by all means.
2: Give me a fair image. Two pictures of that. Towards the mirror, but also all that.
3: Okay, come on. Excuse me. Okay, come on.
1: Mm-hmm.
4: That
1: time,
4: like
1: that
4: a very young voice.
1: I heard it that time. I heard it that time. Yes. So that could be. Huh, I hate to be flippant, but a mother ghost talking to a child ghost.
4: That's kind of what it reminded me of when I first heard that.
1: Huh. As you see, I'm always trying to draw, and perhaps more times than not, I'm sure incorrectly, some sort of inference about the other side or about the condition these spirits are in from what they say. And that would imply, I don't know, hun, that implies some sort of loving relationship taking place on the other side, right?
4: That's right. I believe
1: maybe.
4: That you still have emotion and love and for the things that you did in life after
1: I
4: you
1: hope
4: die.
1: So. I hope so. Otherwise, we haven't really transferred our consciousness to the other side, because our consciousness, at least part of it, is made up of all the emotions that we feel and experience, right?
4: Correct.
1: So if it really does continue, it would have to continue with those emotions somewhat intact.
4: That's correct.
1: Yes, all right. Number six.
4: In this clip, you're going to hear Brendan. He was up in the funeral director's son's room.
1: Mm-hmm.
4: And you're going to hear Brendan say, is anyone in here? And we believe that this voice responding says, not alive.
1: Here you go.
5: Is anyone in here?
1: Wow. I absolutely agree. That man is saying, not alive. Is anyone in here? Not alive. And it's responded to in that sense, as if you were answering, yeah, we're here, but baby, we're not alive. Listen.
5: Is anyone in here?
1: I can just about picture somebody in an 18-wheeler hanging about 75 miles an hour down one of the freeways here in the West, listening to this, and totally creeping out in the middle of the night. Now, you know, not alive. That seemed to be an answer. We were talking about that a minute ago. He seemed to be responding directly to you, didn't he?
0: Yes. Well, yeah, there's that. And also, I mean, notice how much, he's almost got personality in his answer.
1: Exactly.
0: I mean, it's almost very exactly. sarcastic.
1: Exactly. Yeah, we're here, but not alive.
0: Exactly.
1: Yeah. You know, by the way, I know y'all are brave and all that stuff, but I wouldn't go into a mortician's house where strange things have been flying around and lights are scooting around and voices are going on and you're in his basement in the dark. Good Lord.
4: It really is not scary at the time.
1: How could that not be scary?
0: Well, I mean, when we do this, we have such a mindset that these are people. I mean, you can't look at them as, you know, what Hollywood wants you to believe, because that's just simply not the way they are. They're people that have lived and died. They've had a body, and they have the exact same personality they had in life. I mean, the majority of people you see in life are not mean. I mean, most of them are very nice.
1: All right, let me try this one out on you. A lot of people who die as older people die as grouchy old, you know,
4: right,
1: miserable.
4: And we've come up against them.
1: And then if a child were to die, a child would, you know, if you retain all your faculties and emotions and everything that is consciousness, a child would still be curious about everything in the world and be like a child is, in death even, right?
4: Correct.
1: And that's what you find?
4: Yes.
0: A lot of the times, yes.
4: I recorded a child's voice one time. I was fooling with my tape recorder, and I recorded a little child say, "Can you talk with it?"
1: The meaning of that, you think, would be, could you talk to us with that?
4: I believe he was wanting to know if I could talk with this thing that I was holding in my hand.
1: All right. Number seven.
0: All right. Well, on this one, you're going to hear the mortician. He was describing to us one of the events that he had happen in this house.
1: Right.
0: And he was pointing over towards his sofa in the basement, and he was saying there was a yellow spark. And apparently he had seen a yellow spark come up behind the sofa.
1: Yeah.
0: And this cut always makes me laugh when I hear this, because the response is so off the wall. Nobody had said anything.
1: And?
0: When this happened. And you're just going to hear a man's voice go,
1: Really? All right, here we go.
6: There's a yellow spark.
1: Yes. I'll tell you what I think about that after we do it. Well, no, I'll tell you now. It seems to me we're hearing from the entity who was responsible for the spark with kind of a, like, yeah, baby, it was me. I mean, here, listen.
6: There's a spark.

0: That's the way I take it anyway. You know,
1: yeah.
0: You know, like, yeah, I wonder who did that. Do you think these entities are to that degree retaining their, I don't know, sense of humor or...
1: They definitely have a great sense of humor, many of them.
0: Practical joke ability. I hope that remains after death. I've rather always enjoyed playing practical jokes.
1: Yeah, we have had some interesting stories told to us about some of them have a wonderful sense of humor.
0: So hopefully that transitions with one to the other side. One
1: I
0: can
1: think
0: imagine
1: if you have
0: so
1: it in life,
0: fun.
1: You're going to keep it.
0: Really? Gee, with the powers to create yellow sparks and little blobs that flit across the living room and chains rattling in the attic to be able to do all that after you're gone. Yeah, not bad. Okay, you two, hold on. Take a break. We're at the top of the hour, all right?
1: Okay.
0: All right. We've got Brendan Cook and Barbara McBeth from GIS, the Ghost Investigators Society. In the high desert, in the middle of the night. This is Coast to Coast AM.
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1: Which at the moment is doing nothing more or less than listening to the voices of the dead. That's right. I know, the voices of the dead. But what else? We'll be right back.

0: would like to remind everybody that you can email me. Yes, that wonderful electronic method of getting from here to there. You may email me at artbell@mindspring.com. 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Two methods. You may also fast blast me, and that's available on the website, near the webcam somewhere or another. You hit fast blast, and you can type a question to me during the course of the show. It's a very interesting way to get immediate input from the audience. And here is one from Chris in Monticello, Iowa. And it is, hey, you two, have you ever encountered something that was truly dark, evil, and just plain bad all around?
1: I really cannot say that we have. We've been into locations where there's an oppressive, heavy feeling. Mm-hmm. I have never experienced anything that...
0: that fit that description?
1: No.
0: What about you, Brennan?
2: I haven't, nothing to what he's asking about, as far as something that's so dark and oppressive. But, I mean, I have witnessed things that bothered me. And like I mentioned before, the young boy that I saw run behind me in the mirror.
0: That'd be one. But how about a spirit that screams at you, "Get out!"
1: Well, we've had that happen.
0: I know you've had that. I remember playing them. And so how could that not strike you that way?
2: I think it's more the fact that, and I think the voice you're thinking of that said "get out" was from a prison.
0: Yeah.
2: And, you know, the people that are in prisons, especially that long ago, they weren't there for, you know, very good crimes. I mean, they did something to get in there, and they weren't the best people. So, I mean, you just kind of take that into account when you go into it, that these are the kind of people you're going to be dealing with.
0: So, then on the other side, we can expect all the very worst rapists and serial killers that we've executed, huh?
2: Well, that
1: if they stay, yeah, I mean...
0: Well, unless they have a different destination, right?
1: No, that's true.
2: But you'll also have your nice, sweet old ladies that bake cookies every day.
0: Well, there's a combination for you. All right, number eight, again, and finally, I believe, from the mortician's home.
1: Yes, this one was recorded by the funeral director.
0: Oh. He took to doing it himself, huh?
1: Yes, he went and got his tape recorder. He was visually seeing a woman that we could not see.
0: Uh-huh.
1: And he went and got his tape recorder, and he asked, you'll hear him say, "What's your name?" And this voice was recorded. It sounds like it says Marty or Margie or Marnie. It has that sound to it.
0: What prompted the mortician to ask the question?
1: Because he could see her, and we could not.
0: Okay, here we go. It's a short one.
3: What's your name?
0: Oh. I think that's a woman's voice again.
3: What's your name?
0: I'd say Margie. I'd say that was a female.
1: That was Jenny and my first impression that it was Margie.
0: Yeah, Margie, and we were hearing a female voice. That's definitely what it sounded like. All right. Finally, we exit the funeral director's home. I'd have been out a long time ago. After the first two, I'd have been gone. But now we make our way to none other than the Rawlins prison. That's what, Rawlins, Wyoming?
1: Yes.
0: Uh-huh.
2: Right.
1: Revisited.
0: Okay, is this the Rawlins prison? Is it now closed?
1: Yes, it's now a museum, and it's a wonderful. Anyone going through Rawlins should really try to take the time to go through this. Their tour of the prison.
0: Well, by the way, do I hear a radio on in the background? If someone has a radio on, please extinguish it post haste. I do hear something.
2: I don't know. Let me.
0: Somebody perhaps in another room or something.
2: Let me go check that real quick.
0: Either that, or I'm getting EVPs of my own show. Can you all hear that in the background? Yeah, I definitely hear something in the background. So we're going to the Rawlins prison, and what's the story here?
2: Well, the Rawlins prison, I don't know if you remember this or not, but 2 years ago, actually, we did an investigation there, and we pretty much devoted an entire show with you on,
0: yes.
2: on this prison.
0: I well recall, yes.
2: And so this is Rawlins Revisited is what it is.
0: Rawlins 2, okay. So and, when did you go back, by the way?
2: This was September 18th, I believe was the day. September 18th of this year was when we went back.
0: Mm-hmm. And number 9 here?
2: Well, this one, what you're going to hear is, and this was recorded in the death house of the prison, and you're going to hear the prison director start talking about, and she says, he and I were over there, and we were complaining it was cold, and then she says something that you can't really make out, and then she finishes it off with, we got warm. And then here's the real interesting thing. You're going to hear a kid say he was.
0: A kid?
2: In the death house of this prison.
0: By the way, how did they execute people when the prison was open?
2: Well, there were two ways. Originally, when the prison first opened, they did it by hanging. And then in, I believe it was the 1950s, they installed a gas chamber. And they would execute him by hydrocyanic gas. And that kind of leads me into this next thing is the only thing we can rationalize on why we would hear a kid in this death house
0: yes.
2: is the last inmate to be killed there was a man by the name of Andrew Pixley. And he committed the worst crime in Wyoming history. He was found on top of two girls. He had ate them. It's pretty much what had happened.
0: And did you say he had eaten them?
2: Yes.
0: Oh,
2: he,
0: my God.
2: He tore their bodies apart with his teeth.
0: Oh, my God.
2: So, anyway, and he also had the fastest execution. He went straight in, and within, I think it was 2 months, they had executed him. But they did gas him. He lasted longer in the gas chamber than anyone in that prison. He lasted 5 minutes. It took him 5 minutes to die. And he... The guards were afraid of him. They, in his cell, they would claim that there was this horrible stench that would come out of his cell. They would claim that they would hear children's voices coming out of the cell. When obviously
1: there was other voices also coming out of his cell that were not his voice.
2: Exactly. And this is
1: and he never slept.
2: This is the only reason, you know, we can really rationalize why you would hear a child's voice in this prison.
0: Okay, here we go.
3: And he and I were over there, we were complaining that it was cold, and we were complaining about one. Ew. Ew. Ew. Ew. Ew.
0: All right, now, once again, what you are supposedly hearing here, and it's a little indistinct, is the prison director, and he and I were over there, and we were complaining it was cold, then something you can't make out, and then supposedly we got warm, and he was.
3: And he and I were over there, we were complaining it was cold.

0: Oh, that's to even consider, to even think that a child's voice would be present after an inmate of that sort was executed. Anybody want to explain to me what that...
1: Well, I know they did have a young prisoner there that was probably about 14 or 15 at one time in the frontier days, but this voice sounds younger than that.
2: Yeah, I don't believe it's that young.
0: Yeah, I don't either. I don't think I do. Oh, that's horrible. You know, that's so close to what you would have to think of as pure evil that maybe that... I mean, just hear the story of what he did. That's so close to pure evil. It's insanity, of course, but it's a pure evil kind of insanity. I don't know.
2: Well, and he claimed that he didn't remember doing it when he had done it. And
0: well, maybe he was right.
2: Well, and they tried him, and he said, you know, I don't remember doing this, and if I did, I believe I should die for it.
1: And it was the parents that found him in the room. They were it was a hotel room.
0: He really said that. I don't believe that I did this, but if I did, I should die for it.
2: Yeah, he said, I don't remember doing this.
0: I don't remember doing
2: it. If I did, I believe he said you should kill me for it.
0: Well, I've interviewed people like Father Malachi Martin, and they will tell you without exception, without question, that people are inhabited by evil spirits, by Lucifer. It really does happen, and what if it happened to that man? What if he doesn't remember it? It's so evil that nobody... I mean, that's the kind of thing you'd say if you were sane, right? If I really did do this, well, then I deserve to die.
1: That's correct.
0: All right, we better move. Number 10.
1: This one, we were in different parts of the prison. We kind of scattered out, and we used walkie-talkies to keep in contact with one another.
0: Mm-hmm.
1: And Brendan had radioed to me. I was in a different part of the prison than he was. And you're going to hear me respond back to him and say, Brendan. And then there's a woman's voice that says his name, repeats his name, but in a very different way than I called to him.
0: Yes.
1: And then you'll hear Brendan radio back and tell me to hold on a second, Barbara.
0: All right.
3: Brendan?
1: Brendan.
0: Hold.
3: Hold on a second, Barbara.
0: Clear.
1: Brendan.
0: Oh, no question about it. And a young woman's voice at that. Listen very carefully. This is a good one. This is a very good one.
3: Hold on a second, Barbara.
1: Brendan.
0: Well, that's no radio voice, that's for sure.
1: No radio voice. And there were women in this prison that were prisoners there.
0: There were?
1: Yes.
0: They
1: were kept separate from the men. They were above, they were kind of attached in an area.
2: Yeah.
0: Well, you know what? Maybe the bad ones are not out wandering around. I mean, what if you die in prison, maybe the larger cosmos keeps you in prison?
2: Well, you know, I kind of have a theory that hell is repetition, and what worse place to be than prison and keep repeating that over and over and over again? And
0: oh, you're right.
2: I mean, especially the people that go to prison, and for some of the crimes that they've committed, like that Andrew Pixley, it's best not to even think about it.
0: And yet there are priests who will go to that prison at the end, the very last moments of the prisoner's life, and tell him that if he, I don't know, converts or takes God on or Jesus at the very last minute, he will nevertheless be forgiven.
2: That's
0: part of our religion.
2: Correct.
0: Yeah, that's part of the Christian religion. Okay, number 11.
2: All right. In this clip, Barbara and Jenny were off by themselves, and you'll hear Barbara talking to Jenny, and she's saying, you see it, and she could see her reflection in the marble of one of the corridors in the prison.
0: Yeah.
2: And then she says, oh, now it changes. And then she says, see it again. And then after that, you'll hear, it sounds like a really young woman saying, "It's all right."
0: Okay, here we go.
4: You see it? Well, now it changes. See it?
0: All right, now what I want everybody to pay attention to in this, it's my own little thing, but do you hear the acoustics when whatever it is says it's all right? The acoustics would appear to match the acoustics that you're hearing with the more human voices. Now, that's really interesting. Listen carefully to the acoustics.
4: Can you see it? Well, now it changes. See it?
0: Do you hear the acoustics in that, you all?
1: Yes.
0: Maybe it's wonderful. I don't know, but it's as though to achieve, I'm trying to think about this, to achieve that, it would have to be allowed. However,
1: we didn't hear it.
0: However, maybe on the other side, the acoustics are the same because it virtually is the same on the other side, but just in a sort of on a different frequency or in a different, some different.
1: I know, it opens all kinds of questions to you, doesn't it?
0: Dimension is what I was going to say. Something, but the acoustics sound the same, don't they?
1: Mm-hmm.
0: Like it's in the same room as you're in.
1: Yes, and she was.
0: And she was. Huh. Okay, number 12.
1: There was an area of this prison when they would bring the prisoners into the prison.
0: Yes.
1: Where there was a whipping post, and they would tie the prisoners to this whipping post and whip them.
0: This is a very old prison, isn't it? I mean,
1: yes.
0: It's been a long time. How long ago did we whip people?
1: Well, it was a frontier prison. It was built
2: 1890.
1: Yeah, in the late 1800s.
0: Huh.
1: And that was their custom of what they would do to every prisoner that they brought into this place. And the pole was still there.
0: Okay.
1: And you'll hear Brendan ask the prison director, so they would actually whip people here. And this voice was recorded that says, yeah, they would, our prisoners.
0: Cool.
1: And then the prison director, you'll hear her say, there's one in the Peace Officers Museum, too.
0: Here it is.
3: So they would actually whip people there.
5: There's one in the Peace Officers Museum, too.
0: Well, the way he said that as though he was the warden. Who else would say our prisoners? Well, maybe a guard.
3: So they would actually whip people there.
5: There's one in the Peace Officers Museum, too.
0: So do you see what I'm saying?
1: Yeah.
0: That sounds as though it's coming from a figure of authority, our
1: correct.
0: Prisoners, as in the warden, or maybe even another, guard or something.
1: Right, and there was a guard that was murdered there.
0: Murdered there.
1: Mm-hmm.
0: That's certainly believable in a prison. All right, you two, hang tough. And that's how you have to hang when you're listening to this kind of a program, Tough. From the High Desert, I'm Art Bell. And of course, in the nighttime, this is Coast to Coast AM. Stay planted.
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1: Well, it is, and this is a ride we're all going to take eventually. Some like to defer it for a little while. Hopefully that'll happen for you. However, it is a ride we're all going to take. And so we're examining what might be on the other side of the roller coaster. Stay right where you are.

0: Well, this is pretty cool. The board operator at one of my affiliates as a matter of fact, it's WCTC. Now, how's that for a set of call letters? Coast to coast. WCTC in New Brunswick, New Jersey agrees. The acoustics, remember I mentioned that? He says, very close. The voice is audible, but the voice could have been saying, it's over as well. Thanks to this show, I'm actually starting to believe some of this stuff truly exists. And that's pretty interesting. Believes it truly exists. Well, I surely do, too. How can you not? And that comes to you, too. So let me ask you, you two, do you believe this stuff really exists? What conclusions have you two come to? I mean, listening and gathering and doing all this all the time. How about it? What do you believe?
1: Well, I believe that how you live really affects on how you are after you die, and how you are with people, and how you are in your thoughts. It's not going to change after we pass on. Your garbage is going to stay with you.
0: Garbage in, garbage out. Right?
1: It won't leave.
0: Uh-huh. But then those who have good qualities, those who are happy in life and have been enjoyed, in other words, you are what you eat, like that, kind
1: exactly.
0: of.
1: Exactly. Yeah. I really don't think that you will... I don't believe that happy ghosts stay ghosts for very long.
0: Do you have any proof of that?
1: We haven't recorded too many happy-sounding ones.
2: No.
0: Oh. Good point, but... Would you think then that... Well, a sense of humor doesn't get you to heaven. It takes more than that. let's just move on to the next one, I guess. You could speculate about this until the cows come home.
1: That's right.
0: You almost can't help but do it. You almost can't help but do it because you want to know about the other side. All right, we're still in the Rollins prison.
2: That's right.
0: Where we're going to be for a while. And what have we coming here?
2: All right, well, this clip... And this is pretty interesting, just the way this clip comes out in the context and then the voice and all of it just kind of works together.
0: Okay.
2: In this clip, you're going to hear Barry, I, and the prison director. We were outside, and she was taking us over to an area of the courtyard in the prison, and she was explaining that there used to be dungeons here. Mm-hmm. And you're going to hear her say, "We know that there is a dungeon. Have you guys ever read the diary set, We Sell Sweet Smell of Sagebrush?" And then I respond, "No." And then she continues saying, "Well, the sweet smell of sagebrush, brush is Stanley Hudson. He was here four." And then you're going to hear the beginning of this EVP, and you're going to hear it twice in the actual sentence that she's finishing.
0: What is the EVP?
2: On this one, I'm not going to tell you because you'll be able to hear it as soon as it comes in. But she finishes saying different times, and he talks about the dungeon, so we know there was a dungeon. And then I finish saying, "And he was an inmate," and then she finishes, "Yeah."
0: So this is good. This is very good. So they're not going to tell you this time, and that's a good experiment to do. It's much like the old reverse speech thing. A lot of people say, well, they're telling us what we're going to hear, and so we hear it. So, okay, here's... an EVP where you're going to have to figure out which is the EVP, the electronic voice phenomena, yourself. That's not going to happen there. Wrong cut. So let's stop this and go to the real EVP. Otherwise, they're playing bongos over there on the other side. Okay, let me see. Well, when you're trying to do everything occasionally... that occurs. It is actually this one, so here we go. No bongos here, but listen carefully.
3: "We know that there is a dungeon. Have you guys ever read that diary we sell, Sweet Smell Sagebrush?"
4: "No."
3: "Well, Sweet Smell Sagebrush is Stanley Hudson. We share four different times. And he talks about the dungeon. So we know that there was a dungeon."
4: "He was an inmate?"
3: "Yeah. Four different times. And he talks about the dungeon. So we know that four different times. And he talks about the dungeon. So we know that
0: Well, that's a total duh. A total duh. Obviously, it's the horrible scream that goes on, right?
1: Yes.
0: Horrible scream.
1: Horrible.
0: Now,
1: like he's being tormented or tortured.
0: Exactly. Now, listen, I'm going to play it again, folks. And if that is not torture, forget torment. What you're hearing there is absolute torture. Listen to the quality of the scream. Listen very carefully.
3: We know that there is a dungeon. Have you guys ever read that diary we sell, Sweet Smell Sagebrush?
4: No.
3: Well, the Sweet Smell Sagebrush is Stanley Hudson was here four different times, and he talks about the dungeon. So we know that there was a dungeon.
4: And he was an inmate?
3: Yeah.
0: God.
3: Four different times, and he talks about the dungeon. So we know that four different times, and he talks about the dungeon.
0: Oh, God, that's awful.
1: It is awful. I just hate that.
0: That's part, I guess, of being in a prison, but that's... You're saying they put people on posts and whip them, right?
1: Yes.
0: That's what that sounds like, isn't it?
2: Yeah. Well, and that was just, you know, the post. That was in plain view of everybody else. The dungeon was hidden away underground, so I can only imagine what they'd actually do.
0: By a long shot, that's the worst one yet. I mean, that is the worst one yet. There is no question about the fact that that's torture.
3: We know that there is a dungeon. Have you guys ever read that diary we sell, Sweet Smell Sagebrush?
4: No.
3: Well, the Sweet Smell Sagebrush is Stanley Hudson was here four different times, and he talks about the dungeon. So we know that there was a dungeon.
4: And he was an inmate?
3: Yeah. Four different times, and he talks about the dungeon.
0: No question about that, guys. No question at all. Now, when you heard that, what do you surmise from that? That this torture is going on eternally? I think that's a yes, probably, isn't it?
2: Well, we talked about that. When I heard it, and then I brought it up to Barbara and had her listen to it, she was extremely disturbed by it, I mean, as she just told you. And we started talking about why you would hear this. I mean, why you would hear this boy screaming.
0: Yes.
2: And, you know, I told her that I thought, well, and like I told you before, that this is a prison. And the people that are there are not the nicest people. And they could be just repeating this stuff over and over and over and over again.
1: Or it's residual, one of the two.
0: Or it's residual. Yes, that's another theory, and I think we ought to talk about that for a second.
2: Mm-hmm.
0: The possibility, and it's only really a possibility. I mean, you know, I you can sort of hope for residual in a case like
1: that's
0: that.
1: That's what I hope. That this man isn't being tortured mentally. I mean, it would have to be a mental thing.
0: The
1: but...
0: trouble with residual is, if it were residual, then you wouldn't get obvious, absolute responses to things that you say.
2: That's right.
0: I mean,
2: that's what kind of worried me about it, is that we are talking about the dungeon, and we are in the area that the dungeon was, and they've since cemented the dungeon in. They've poured cement into it, and you can't get to it now.
0: Well, I would like to believe residual, because that means that it's not eternal torture, but the fact that you get so many that are responsive to things you say, and in the current moment, that... You can't really believe that.
1: Well, in this instant, in this particular EVP, I would imagine that there was terrible torture that took place in this dungeon area. And usually when it's a residual haunting, it's from a very emotional event that, like, burns itself into the atmosphere there. And so,
0: well, then
1: I can
0: maybe,
1: see this...
0: Okay, then maybe the best we can hope for is that it's both, that there is some residual memory left that you're picking up, because that's all we can hope, because on the other hand, we do get these directly responsive things to you, so it would have to be both if it's going to be residual.
1: Well, I think that I'm hoping that this one is. I don't believe the other ones are residual because there is such good interaction of what's taking place at the time.
0: You're a real optimist for death, aren't you, Barbara? I mean, you're always sort of the half-cup-full kind of girl when you listen to these.
1: My cup is always half full.
0: Whereas Brendan is perhaps a little darker about it all in the way he views these responses. I guess the audience probably split a million different ways on him. All right, number 14.
1: All right, in this one, Brendan and Barry were together in an area of the prison, and they could hear Roger talking. And you're going to hear Brendan say, "Who's Roger with then? He was talking to somebody." And Barry answers and says he could be talking to somebody and have nobody with him. And this voice, we're uncertain for sure what it says. It almost sounds like it says Porter lose again, and then, but definitely the last word is coward.
0: Coward. All right, well, let's see what we can get out of this.
4: Who's Roger with then? He was talking to somebody.
5: He could be talking to somebody and have nobody with him.
6: Porter lose again, coward.
0: All right, well, clearly you can hear the word at the end, coward, and it sounds like a woman's voice. Do you all agree?
1: Yes.
0: All right, one more time. Listen, you can certainly hear coward at the end.
4: Who's Roger with then? He was talking to somebody.
5: He could be talking to somebody and have nobody with him.
0: Presented twice and clearly for your consideration. All right. Again, in her voice, interesting thing. I noted a kind of emotional attitude in the way she said whatever it was she said. It ended with coward, but there was emotional inflection in what she said.
1: Yes.
0: Agreed?
1: Yes.
2: She does. I mean, it definitely seems like she keeps her personality. I mean, whatever it was in life, which, I mean, who knows what that is, but she definitely seems to portray that in that voice.
0: Are you two now positive that what you're receiving on these tape recorders, on these digital recorders, what you're receiving is not some weird, I don't know, a million things are suggested. It's a radio station, and you're catching some little bit of a broadcast somewhere. Or, well, since you use new tapes, it really couldn't be even.
1: Maybe some artifact. We have picked up radio in some areas.
0: It happens, yes.
1: And you can definitely tell radio. There's no doubt about radio.
2: I mean, there's definitely a distinct difference in sound quality between these voices and radio transmission.
0: Well, you're right. I could tell in a second if it was radio. As a matter of fact, listening to all this, I guarantee you, I would have chimed up and I'd have said, "Hey, that's some part of a broadcast or something."
1: That's
0: but
1: correct.
0: No, it does not sound like that at all.
1: And this location, the prison, the seat, you know, the walls are so high, and when you do talk in there, it's echoey.
0: I guess what I'm trying to do is cause my audience to ask themselves, what the hell else could this be? I mean, you listen to these, if it's not a broadcast and it's not some other weird phenomena that I'm pretty far into electronics, I don't have a clue. I don't have a clue what could be putting these voices on there. Not a clue. And so you're led to the inevitable conclusion that somehow spirits are able to communicate over our modern electronic devices, or the devices hear them. Do you believe these are projected voices, that it's hard for these entities to make themselves heard, or do you think they just do it?
2: Oh, yeah. I mean, I definitely think it strains them to do this. And in a lot of the voices, you can almost hear that they're straining to get these sentences across. I mean, it's almost, you can almost compare it to running out of breath.
0: Hmm.
2: I mean, it just, and that doesn't make sense, obviously, with no lungs, but, I mean, it seems like they're really trying to get these voices onto our tapes.
0: Is it your impression, the two of you, that they can see you as clearly as each other, that they see you all of the time, but you don't see them all of the time? Is that your impression?
1: I believe that they know that we're there. I believe that they're aware of us.
0: Only in the same...
1: I don't know if they can...
0: Only in the way that you seem to know they are there, by some sort of intuition, only at that level, or do you think they can see...
1: Well, I can't always tell when they're there. I mean, it's real extreme times when I'm physically aware that there is something there. We don't assume when we go into a location that... unless we have investigated it prior to you know, and know that there is something there. We do not assume when we go into a location that it has ghosts, unless we get evidence that there is something at a place. But I do feel like they are aware of our presence.
0: More than you are theirs.
1: Yes.
0: You have to wonder if the world of the dead, such as it is, looks at the world of the living without difficulty or with some difficulty, or I don't know.
1: I think our physical beings, you know, our physical bodies limit us a great deal on what we're able to sense.
0: All right, let's squeeze one more in before the top of the hour. Number 15.
2: All right, well, this clip, I recorded this, and this was also on the digital. I was walking down a corridor that led into the shower area of the prison, which was actually the most murders in the prison happened in this area,
0: yes,
2: where the showers were.
0: Yes.
2: You will hear the prison director asking me, well, what did you do with it? And she's referring to a CD that I had made for her with all these voices on it. And apparently
0: yes,
2: she never got it.
0: Right.
2: And you hear me say, I've still got it. I keep backups of all of them. And then this man comes in and says, I have to go now. I'm dead.
0: What?
2: Yeah.
0: Really? Okay, let's take a listen to that. Here we go.
4: I still got it, because I make backups of all of them.
5: I have to go now. And, I have to go now. And,
0: I don't know how to take that one. I have to go now. I'm dead.
3: What are you doing?
4: I still got it, because I make backups of all of them.
5: I have to go now. And, I have to go now. And,
0: Yikes, you two. I have to go now. I'm dead. All right, what do we draw out of that one? Well, gee, let's see. What could it be? You know, I have such a busy life now that I'm dead. I got to go. Sorry. or what?
1: Maybe he just realized it because they were talking about voices of the dead.
0: This is death, you know, things to do, places to go. Or I have to go now. I'm dead. What? I don't get it. Why is he there in the first place? Why does he feel hurried to go anywhere? Because
1: yeah,
0: he's dead. Now, there's somebody who you can't say doesn't know they're dead.
1: That's right.
0: He's clearly aware. So, in other words, what do we get? I always try to draw something from each of these, but I hate to blow up an earlier argument, but, you know, he is obviously aware he's dead, and he's still in this sort of like secondary place. He hadn't gone to heaven yet, or hell yet, or wherever it is that he's ultimately headed, but he darn well knows he's dead, and he knows he's there. You two, hold on. Coming toward the top of the hour, in the next hour, we'll be taking calls for these two, and I imagine you would have questions about all of this, because consider the implications if it's real. If it is, these are the dead we're hearing.

0: from the high desert and the great American Southwest. I bid you all good evening, good morning, good afternoon, wherever you may be in the known time zones around the globe. I'm Art Bell, reaching just about that far. This is Coast to Coast AM weekend version. How y'all doing? It has been an interesting week for me. Not necessarily a great week, but an interesting week. I had a little bit of back trouble this week, not due to the show, not due to being on the air, mind you, but due to my own foolishness. I had an electronic project I was working on, and that necessitated me kneeling down and soldering. And when one kneels down and solders for hours on, you know, end at a time, one's back says hello to one very shortly thereafter. So the next day, couldn't walk straight. That's been kind of my week this week. Been a rough one. But we've got a lot. Boy, do we have a lot to do tonight. Listen, I want to send you immediately up to the website. And I want you first to take a look at my webcam. Now, on my webcam is a picture sent to me from somebody in Seattle, Washington. And I'm sure does not wish to be identified. At any rate, didn't suggest that I should identify them. However, it is purported to be and appears to be a clear photograph of a shadow person. You all know what a shadow person is, right? If you don't, a shadow person is that creature or whatever that you see from the corner of your eye occasionally, moving in the corner of your eye. But rarely can you distinctly...
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1: I'd like you anyway to take a look at that, and you tell me what it is. We are in October, aren't we? Next hour, Brendan Cook and Barbara Macbeth will be here with something that I want to talk more about, EVPs. And we'll talk a lot more about that. But in the meantime, I want to get you through a few things here. So take a look at that, my webcam photo. It's in the upper left-hand corner when you get on the website. Way up there, it says Art's webcam. Take a look at that, a shadow person caught in action. And then, in a few moments, there's a ghost photograph we're going to talk about. Oh, and there's times 10. Times 10. Oh, my God, times 10. This you may have seen before. It's been around for a while, but it reminds me of the movie Contact. It will take you from thousands of light years away from the Earth in progressive changes. Hopefully, you're... Whatever kind of browser you're using will handle this, but it will show you in progressive stages coming right down to the Earth, eventually getting to the Earth from hundreds of millions of light years out, and then focusing in on an area near Florida, and then finally down to something the size of a leaf, coming in by satellite, down to the size of a leaf, and then inside the leaf until you get down to the atom of the leaf. So you're going from a distance beyond which anybody could ever hope to find us. In fact, when you watch this, as you watch it coming in on Earth, eventually Earth or even our system, you will understand how incredibly difficult it would be for anybody to find us, anybody ever to locate us. It's an incredible experience. It's called Times 10. You've got to click on it. It's there on the front of the website, and take the tour. And just sort of let your mind go with the tour. And if you don't come away from that with a sort of a, I don't know, an experience of how insignificant we really are, then you weren't watching. So you're going to want to have that experience. Indeed, how will they ever find us? And then a ghost photograph, a really good ghost photograph sent to me yesterday, and I called the gentleman in question. He'll explain to us what we're looking at. This ghost photograph is called the Backyard Ghost, and it was sent to us, let me see, with the from the Alabama Foundation for Paranormal Research, and I've got the gentleman who sent it, Blake Wiley, on the phone, and we'll get to him in a few moments. Just one more light little item, and that is, as you know, WABC, that wonderful radio station in New York City, added the program last week, and when they did, it was my understanding, though I didn't find out about it until the very last moment, that it had occurred, and that Curtis Sliwa, my old nemesis at WABC, was rather upset about the prospect of my return. In fact, that week, WABC had been running, and you've asked me to play it, and I got it from the board op at WABC, thank you very much, asked me to play what WABC had been playing all week long, and here it is.
2: This is Curtis Sliwa. I thought I had gotten rid of that loony kazoony from Parts Unknown, but my personal nightmare is back in Soulmaniacs. Art Bell returns tonight at 1 o'clock on WABC. Say it ain't so, Promise Keeper Program Director Phil Bush. Say it ain't so.
1: That was actually, I think, I'm not sure if that was my laugh or if that was a program director, Promise Keeper himself type program director, Phil. Anyway, that must have killed him all week long. All right, let's look briefly at the world. It's rarely worth doing, but we should. Oh, by the way, Yankees lost, but you know that, right? In Marlins won, 3-2, I heard. Huh? In a new audio tape aired Saturday, a voice

purported to be Osama bin Laden vowed suicide attacks inside and outside the United States and threatened nations that are helping the American occupation of Iraq. The speaker in the tape broadcast throughout the Arab world by good old Al Jazeera television also warned Iraqis against cooperating with U.S. forces and urged youth in neighboring nations to join a jihad or holy war against the Americans. And from Bangkok, in a tense visit, President Bush sped through Manila streets crowded with flag-waving supporters and angry protesters on Saturday, and pledged to help the beleaguered Philippines battle rising terrorism there. He then brought the promise of closer military ties to Thailand. He said, quote, "We will not be intimidated by the terrorists." And that brings up a subject that's probably going to get me in trouble. But by the time you get to be my age and at this stage in my career, you tend to say, the hell with it, and let's rock and roll anyway. So here it is. This is an example of one of hundreds of emails that I've received, and something you probably are not aware of. Hello. My husband and I have been avid listeners to your show since it first came on in Ottawa, Ontario, Canada, a few years ago. The CFRA 580 AM link is still on your affiliates list. The show has been on a while, and we were informed today on the CFRA website by Program Director Dave Mitchell that it is gone forever, because of some statements that were of concern to Canada broadcast standards. I guess somebody didn't like the fact that the Muslims or other identifiable groups, that's in quotes, were mentioned on various shows. What babies? Try being Celtic and blonde. This is outrageous. Our freedoms in Canada are slowly being taken from us, and we, the public, can do nothing about it. If people don't like the program, they can turn it off. But we are now forbidden from even turning it on. We are extremely disappointed with the whole situation. We've always been very entertained and informed by the show. Thanks to you both, meaning I guess myself and George, for all the wonderful shows over the years. All the best. Lynn and Dave Thompson, Ottawa, Canada. Sure enough, we've been removed in Ottawa, Canada. Why? Well, on 9/11, thousands of Americans died. You remember that, right? When terrorists plowed airplanes into the World Trade Center buildings in New York City, into the Pentagon, almost damn near into the White House. Thousands of Americans died when they did that. So, yes, we did shows on the subject, and no doubt will again, too. Yes, we discussed Muslims, to be sure. It was the subject. But we were very careful, very, very careful to delineate between the fanatic terrorists that killed thousands of Americans and the religion itself. Very careful. I don't know how many times during that program I said, now look, I want to be sure that everybody understands that we're not talking about all Muslims. Obviously, we're talking about those that blew up these buildings. Right? Well, obviously it was not enough for CFRA in Ottawa, who apparently received some complaints from, we really don't know who, some group. So they dropped our show. Not because of bad ratings, to be sure. Our ratings were great there. Great. But instead because some local group bitched. What kind of insane, upside-down world are we living in anyway? CFRA in Ottawa is a talk station, right? I wonder what they talk about. If Coast to Coast, this program, is too controversial for CFRA, then what the hell do they talk about? I'm serious, what do they talk about? Of any substance? Is it just pablum, or do they really take on issues?
You know, I mean, what would they have us do? Never mention the subject so as never to upset some unidentifiable or even some identifiable group? Read the explanation. You can go to their website. Go to Google and put in CFRA. And they've got an explanation there to Coast listeners why it's not on the air anymore. You read it for yourself. Some identifiable group. That we talked about. Some identifiable group. Perhaps the CFRA would have us give terrorists equal time. I can't figure this out. Now, I rarely ask my audience to do anything. But in this particular case, I am going to ask you, all of you, to contact CFRA. I told you, you can go to Google and just put in CFRA and you'll get there. And let them know how you feel. Not that I think, even if every one of you complain and bitch, that they'll put Coast to Coast back on the air, because I doubt that. I don't expect that at all. But instead, because this kind of insanity has got to end. You know, we'll continue. We have over 500 affiliates. Hell, we've, you know, one affiliate here or there. We'll survive, believe me. But, you know, this kind of thing has got to end. This insanity has got to end. Or the free world ain't going to be so free for us or our children. Right now, we're fighting. Agree or disagree about it. Baby, we're fighting. Our men, our women are fighting in Afghanistan and Iraq, and they're dying all over the world. But what good does it do if we lose what we're trying to protect? Our freedoms here at home. Specifically, the freedom of speech, not by chance, the first inscribed amendment to our Constitution here in America, and I'm very sure highly cherished in Canada as well, so we lost a station, but the real loss looms straight ahead of all of us. As you gaze into the abyss, it gazes back at you. Believe me, something much more important lost than any radio station anywhere. That's what we're looking at. When you cannot discuss something in general and a situation that killed thousands of your countrymen, without somebody somewhere having some kind of objection that gets you taken off the air. It's the damnedest world we live in, isn't it? So as I said, you can go to Google if you feel as I do about that. You know, I wasn't even going to, number one, I wasn't going to mention this. Then number two, I put it at the end of the pile, you know, like, well, if I get to it, I get to it. And then the more I thought about it, the more angry I got about the whole thing. And then it finally made it up to the front of the pile. So there you have it. You can find, what is it, CFRA? Am I right about that? Yeah, CFRA, listed in Google. And, you know, let them have a hunk of your mind. I take us off if we do something wrong. Take us off if we have bad ratings. Take us off if we're not entertaining. But my God. To take us off for that reason. Yikes.

0: So what was it our president said earlier today in the Philippines? Quote, we will not be intimidated by terrorists, end quote. All right, so I've got a ghost photograph on the website that I really want you to see. I handle, hundreds, even thousands of ghost photographs over the years. I've seen many, not too many good ones, a few good ones. This definitely qualifies in that category. This, this ghost photograph is quite something. It's right on the front page. You can't miss it. Click it to make it bigger and follow along with the man who sent it to us. Here he is. His name is Blake. Blake, welcome to Coast AM.
1: Hello, Mr. Bell.
0: Hi there. First of all, I really appreciate your sending the photograph to me. That's number one.
1: Well, it's truly an honor to talk to you also.
0: Thank you. Now, tell me about this photograph.
1: Well, this photograph was given to me by a couple of friends of mine. They have a relative, an elderly lady. She's in her 80s. She gets around, essentially.
0: So in other words, it came from a family member?
1: Yes, that's correct.
0: Okay, good.
1: Yes. It's a physical photograph. It's not a digital image or anything. She's in her 80s. She gets around using a walker. She lives alone. Had always told the family, you know, hey, I've got these ghosts walking around in my backyard.
0: Really?
1: Now, she said that this was, to give you a little background, she had a son that passed away about 2 years ago from cancer. And she has said that this is her son and an angel. This is what she's saying. She can at some time see two of them walking around in her backyard.
0: You know, that's interesting because looking at it, I would have guessed the female gender.
1: Mm-hmm.
0: I just would have guessed. I don't know, maybe the clothing, what you can see of it. I'm not really sure what it is.
1: Right.
0: The apparition, by the way, for those of you who cannot see the page, is incredible. It's caught in a window, and it's about three quarters here, and about one quarter somewhere else.
1: Right.
0: I guess that's the right way to put it. At any rate, continue, please, Blake.
1: Yes, well, she says that they walk out of the woods, walk around in their backyard for a few minutes. They can stand there, as this one apparently is doing, and then eventually just walk back into the woods and disappear. Behind her house, there are a couple of houses across a field behind her house, and there's just basically woods back there.
0: She had seen so many, I understand, that she threatened to try to do exactly what's been done here, to take photographs, correct?
1: Right, exactly.
0: So was she the one who took this?
1: Yes, she is. No, she had her camera sitting there for the next time it happened.
0: Huh.
1: She actually took the photograph. I haven't actually been in the house. I've been in the backyard, but I haven't been in the house. It's a newer house, actually.
0: Really?
1: Somebody had said, well, this could be, you know, the glass, you know, causing a ripple effect. And it's, like I said, brand new house, new glass.
0: Anything's possible.
1: That's true. Yes, exactly.
0: But
1: the family family.
0: I'm sorry. Go ahead.
1: Oh, that's all right. The family had gone into the house. They went through, looked at everything that could even cause a reflection of anything in the window and found nothing.
0: Mm-hmm.
1: From the angle that the actual apparition is, it would have to be something hanging from the ceiling, possibly, to actually show up in the picture like that. And again, they went over the house and found nothing.
0: No, that's I say it's a human being. It looks like a being, a human being.
1: Right.
0: So I don't know about that.
1: Essentially, it could be, you know, it looks like a full body apparition.
0: That's right. That's right. But as I mentioned a moment ago, it's not exactly fully there, is it? It's like two-thirds there.
1: Right,
0: so,
1: right. You can actually see through it. It's just walking around in the backyard like, you know.
0: Makes you wonder a little bit, Blake, doesn't it?
1: Yes,
0: about
1: it
0: what
1: does.
0: Happens after you leave this material world. Blake, hold on, all right?
1: All right, thank you.
0: We're at the bottom of the hour. Blake is with affiliated with the Alabama Foundation for Paranormal Research, and this really is a good photograph, right up there in the top 10 of any ghost photograph I've ever received. 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
1: Well, I'm informed by Steve, Fast Blasted from Luzerne, California, that's wrong. He did write about that, but actually was rich in Chicopee, Massachusetts. Hey, Art, I think you killed the CFRA website. Well, I hope not, I think. But listen, keep trying over the weekend, and then, barring that, you might want to give them a ring on Monday. I know it's a long way to call Ottawa. You nevertheless might want to give them a ring on Monday and have a chat with them. We'll get back to Blake, who's affiliated with the Alabama Foundation for Paranormal Research, and just a little more discussion about this photograph that's well worth seeing on the website right now, Coast to Coast AM. It's a ghost photograph that'll hit you right in the eye. Click to enlarge and see the larger version.

0: Once again, keep in mind, please, the picture taken that we're discussing on the website was taken by an elderly lady in Mount Juliet, Tennessee. She had always told her relatives there were ghosts in her backyard. They simply come out of the woods, walk around, and eventually disappear. Seeing that no one really believed her, she decided to take photographs the next time they came around. This is an 80-year-old lady, right? 80-year-old lady. It was this picture, I understand, was scanned in from a physical picture, not a digital. There have been no attempts to change or enhance the image other than the close-up of the actual apparition. Yes, you can click on and get a close-up, and it'll just knock you right in the eye. So is there anything else, Blake, that we should know about this photograph?
1: It's kind of interesting that this picture was actually taken in the evening. It's still daylight outside, as you can tell.
0: Mm-hmm.
1: She doesn't see them at night. She only sees them during the day usually, which I just personally I kind of found that interesting in itself.
0: Well, the whole thing is interesting. And what does your Alabama Foundation for Paranormal Research, what do you do with something like this other than send it to Art Bell?
1: Right. Probably what we're actually going to probably investigate this probably within the next couple of weeks. I think the next step and probably is going to be setting out motion-activated cameras.
0: Oh, so you're going to investigate the site.
1: Yes, exactly.
0: Ah, well, in that case, Blake, after you do so, I hope you will immediately contact me, and I will put you on the air, assuming I'm still on the air, and I will allow you to tell us what happened.
1: Ah, yes, exactly.
0: All right, you're on, buddy. Thank you.
1: All right, thank you.
0: Take care.
1: All right.
0: All right, a few more things that I want to get covered. That was Blake. That's one heck of a photograph, folks. I want to talk for a second again about the power of 10. It, you know, there are a few things in this life that just lay you back and you go, huh, like that. The power of 10 is one of those. And to be specific this time, the link when you open it, it's on the website, Power of 10, opens with a picture of Earth from 10 million light years away. Now, of course, at 10 million light years, you can't even begin to see our sun, much less the Earth, but it nevertheless begins there, and like the movie Contact, this time zooms in toward the Earth until it finally gets there, and then zooms in by a factor of 10 each time, coming through the satellite photographs and all the rest of it, until you get down to the quark in an atom. I said an atom earlier, actually, into the theoretical. I don't think we've actually photographed a quark yet. But the mental trip that you'll go through with this power of 10 is just incredible. So it's something you're going to want to do if you've never, even if you have done it before, go do it again and just sort of let your mind grasp the implications of what you're seeing. Keeping in mind that a light year, a single light year, is the time it would take to travel at the speed of light in 1 year. Speed of light in 1 year. So we begin 10 million light years from Earth. This is very interesting. Michael Perich, that's P-E-R-I-C-H, an LSU professor who helped fight the spread of West Nile virus, died Saturday morning in a one-vehicle car accident. He was 46 years of age. Walker Police Chief Elton Burns said Sunday that Perich of, and it gives his address here in Baton Rouge, I'm not going to give the address, crashed his Ford pickup truck at 4:30 a.m. Saturday while heading west on Interstate 12 in Livingston Parish down there in Louisiana. His truck veered right off the highway about 3 miles east of Walker, flipped and landed in rainwater. Perich, who was wearing his seatbelt, drowned, cause of the crash under investigation. Perich, who worked for the U.S. Army for more than 15 years, joined the LSU faculty in August of 2001 as an assistant professor of medical entomology. In addition to West Nile, Perich also studied malaria and several other diseases. According to the head of LSU's department, he was one of our stars. He was well known. While I was here, I certainly got to know the depth and breadth of his character and talent. In other words, he was a real star in those types of studies. And I, you know, I'm not saying that his death is anything but what it appears to be an accident. However, anybody out there counting, how many researchers into the biological field does this make who have met with untimely deaths? Individually, none of them, none of these apparent terrible tragedies and accidents appear to be suspicious. But, you know, collectively, it's beginning to get to be very suspicious, in my opinion. Oh, here's one you're going to like. North Korea to display nuclear force. Seoul, North Korea said on Thursday of this last week it would physically display its nuclear deterrent force. This is a report from South Korea's Yonhap News Agency. The remarks by unnamed spokesperson of the North Korea Foreign Ministry could be an indication that the communist regime intends to test a nuclear bomb. Oh, wonderful. Maybe Ed Dames was right. When the time comes, the DPRK will take steps to physically display its nuclear deterrent force. That's a North Korean spokesperson. Now, what do you suppose they mean by that? DPRK stands for North Korea's official name, the Democratic People's Republic of Korea. For weeks, North Korea said that it was building up its nuclear deterrent force. Nuclear deterrent force, in quotes, a term that the North uses to refer to its nuclear weapons program. U.S. intelligence officials believe that North Korea already has one or two nuclear bombs and may be building more right now. On Thursday, KCNA quoted the North Korean spokesperson as saying his country has no other option but to continue to take steps to keep and increase its nuclear deterrent force as a self-defense measure because of what it calls U.S. plans to invade. The nuclear dispute flared last October when U.S. officials said North Korea admitted running a secret nuclear weapons program in violation of international agreements. So, you know, this adds up to, if you believe it, and the North Koreans talk a lot of trash, to be sure, but they're also working on nuclear bombs, to be sure. So they may be about, you know, to test one, and maybe in our atmosphere. From unknowncountry.com, a man exploring a crop circle in Iowa discovered that a dog refused to go inside it. Unusual levels of electrical activity have often been reported inside crop circles, and dogs may be more sensitive to it than humans. It's recently been discovered dogs are sensitive to impending earthquakes, for example. 12 years ago, Jim Hodges received a strange phone call, he says. It was a sheriff calling me to tell me there'd been a report of a crop circle near Bluegrass. I drove out there, went up to the silo with the farmer, and boy, there it was, a beautiful circle in a mature cornfield. A woman driving home from a nearby tavern reported seeing red lights coming from the cornfield. I'd sure like to know how many think that lady may have had a few. He says, from the beginning I thought it was strange that the dog from that farm wouldn't go anywhere near the crop circle with me. Wouldn't go near it. I looked on my hands and knees for any sign of humans, found none. To this day, he says, I cannot tell you what created that crop circle. I was the first person to my knowledge to be in that thing. I spent the day photographing every inch of it. He flew over it in a helicopter, took pictures, got back several hours later, found a group of people waiting for him on the edge of the field. I don't know how they heard about it, he said, but they waved a wand over me and asked if I felt any odd electricity. He says, I didn't, but apparently the dog did. Barb Ike writes that for Hodges, the most puzzling thing about the crop circle was that it was somehow created in a mature cornfield. He can't imagine who or what could do such a thing from mature corn stalks. He said, you've got to understand about corn stalks. You can't break those down by swinging a brick, he said. You can pull yourself off the ground by one of those corn stalks. People naturally claimed it was fake, but I sure never could figure out how. Nobody could. Nobody ever has. Nobody's ever been caught making a crop circle. It remains one of the most elusive, strange, inexplicable things that happens on our Earth. Melting ice glaciers. Here we go again. In the Patagonian ice fields of southern Argentina and Chile, has doubled in recent years, caused by higher temperatures, lower snowfall, and more breaking up of icebergs. Using satellites from the National Aeronautics and Space Administration and the Defense Department, researchers measured the loss from two ice fields on the southern tip of South America, found that the rate of melting doubled, from 1995 to the year 2000. That's 5 years, folks, when compared with any earlier measurements. This whole thing was reported in the journal Science on Friday, yesterday. The two ice fields cover a total of 6,600 square miles, contain 63 glaciers. Some dump their water into the ocean, others flow into high lakes. Researchers estimated that the glaciers are losing the equivalent of 10 cubic miles of ice every year now. This is enough to annually raise the world sea level by all of 4/1,000ths of an inch. Doesn't seem like much, does it? But it means that the mountain glaciers in Patagonia are contributing an unusually large amount of water to the sea when compared, for example, with much larger ice fields. Alaska, for example, has five times more ice than Patagonia. Yet the melt-off from Patagonia is about a third as much as the melt-off from Alaska's mountain glaciers, and they are going very, very quickly. My wife and I were in Alaska, and believe me, these things are retreating at an alarming rate, absolutely an alarming rate. The world's weather, beyond any question, any doubt in my mind, is changing. And I wish that people would stop arguing about whether it's the hand of man or whether it's some great cyclical change that's occurring. Doesn't matter. It just doesn't matter. Fact of the matter is, it is changing. And places where we grow things that are very productive now are going to change. They're not necessarily going to go away, but they're going to change. They're going to move north or perhaps under some other condition to the south. But they are going to change. This much change in our weather is going to produce a change in the yield of our crops. And we're going to have to wake up to that before it is too late. This from the Los Angeles Times. When the volcano blew here, referring now to Yellowstone National Park, it obliterated a mountain range, felled herds of prehistoric camels hundreds of miles away, and left a smoking hole in the ground the size of the Los Angeles Basin. Modern Yellowstone doesn't dwell on its cataclysmic past or its potential for another monster eruption. Rangers tell people to keep their distance from bison and streaming geysers, but there are no signs, aside from nature's own bubbling mud pots and geysers, that visitors are wandering through the caldera of one of the world's largest volcanoes, period. One of the world's largest volcanoes. You're walking on it, baby. This is a geologic park, and not many people know it, said Robert Smith, a geophysicist at the University of Utah, who spent his entire career piecing together the story of the Yellowstone volcano. It's not a bison park, not an elk park. It's a geologic park, he says. New sensors have allowed researchers to confirm a suspicion that Smith has had for a long time now, that the ancient volcano scientists dub the Beast, that's in quotes, the Beast, is a living force. The instruments record a continuing pattern of heaving and bulging and act as an early warning system. Installed without any fanfare and hidden from view, the sensitive devices are an acknowledgement that the past could be prologue, that this seemingly serene plateau could blow so hard that it would make the 1980 Mount St. Helens explosion look like a sneeze. That's from the Los Angeles Times. For you geeks out there, my wife handed me this. She knows I'm in love with this kind of story. Forget Wi-Fi. From Geneva, Switzerland, researchers have more than doubled the world speed record for internet data transfer. Now, check this out. Scientists at the CERN Particle Physics Laboratory in Switzerland sent the equivalent of a full-length DVD movie in about... how long do you think? A full DVD movie in 7 seconds. Colleagues at the California Institute of Technology received the data. The land record was set October 1st by transferring 1.1 terabytes of data over a 7,000-kilometer link in less than 30 minutes, the team said. The average transfer rate was 5.44 gigabytes per second, which broke the previous record of 2.38 gigabytes, more than 20,000 times faster, than a typical home broadband connection. So, 20,000 times faster than the typical home broadband connection. Could that be what lies ahead for all of us? Well, maybe not that, but some even fairly healthy portion of that. Can you imagine that? How is that going to change our world, the ability to move data at that speed? Perhaps download a movie. They did it, what, in 7 seconds or something. But if we even had a portion of that and it took, say, 1 minute to download an entire feature film, this will change the world. It'll change everything about the world. Data speeds, even a fraction of what they've just done here, will totally change the world we live in. Every aspect of it, just about. The entertainment business, the broadcast industry, just so many things in our world. Our ability to speak with each other, to see each other, to interact with each other, eventually in a three-dimensional way. That's right. In a real-time, three-dimensional way. These are the miracles that lie ahead of us with faster and faster data transfer, faster processor speeds, more computer storage. It's headed eventually, of course, not to the clunky mechanical device we have today known as a hard drive, but it's headed to a very much a more incredible kind of storage. Who knows what? Maybe some kind of bubble memory or something that virtually produces instant access. Processor speeds are going so quickly now. And, storage speed-wise is going to catch up to it. Now, you just have to wonder how long it's going to be before, I don't know, before we have a machine that thinks, a machine that identifies itself, a machine that knows that it's alive. Yeah, that's right. Virtually a living thing. From the high desert, this is Coast.
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And now, back to Art Bell.

0: the high desert in the great American Southwest. I bid you all good evening, good morning, good afternoon, wherever you may be across cosmos and all the time zones involved. Here begins the weekend version of Coast to Coast AM. I'm Art Bell. Happy to be here. Hope if George took his time travel trip that he's back. But we'll find out. I haven't any news on that score. Or is it to be Sunday? I don't know. I'm all confused on the times. Anyway, a reminder. This is a big, big reminder. Beginning tomorrow night, beginning with the program tomorrow night, we're going to take predictions for the year 2004. Now, this is actually, it's going to be two nights of complete open lines. That'll be tomorrow night and Wednesday night. My predictions are numbered. I will assign a number to each predictions. To each prediction, rather. And you will not be allowed to make predictions, incidentally, by email, fax, even in person. I've had people try to stop me in person and record a prediction. We don't do it that way. All predictions are taken on the air. So there can be no question. The archives are imprinted. The predictions were made. There is no fudging. Each one assigned a number, and then a year later we look at them. And the difference this year is I want quality predictions. Now, how do we get quality predictions? It's all dependent on you. Beginning tomorrow night, between now and tomorrow night, at the very least, you must set aside a little bit of time and sort of allow your brain to go quiet. And try really hard to think of a major event that will occur to a country, a person, the world, whatever, in the year 2004. Now, we took predictions last year, which I will slowly reveal. We didn't really take that many. Batting average, actually, not as bad as I originally thought when I looked at them. Not quite as bad as I thought. But I want this year's average to go up, so that means spend a little time with it. Don't just dial. You know, really, really try. Predictions can be made by average people, as I'm going to fill you in with regard to a story I've got tonight in a kind of a bone-chilling manner here in a moment. So you can do it. It just requires a little concentration. So really think this one through. Go into kind of the best trance state that you can muster up. And beginning tomorrow night, we will take and number for posterity and the following year's list your predictions. Let us take a quick look at world news. In the biggest rebel attack since Saddam Hussein's capture, suicide bombers and assailants with mortars and grenade launchers blasted coalition military bases and the governor's office in this southern city Saturday, Karbala, killing 13, wounding at least 172. The death toll in Karbala included 6 coalition soldiers, 4 Bulgarians, 2 Thais, 6 Iraqi police officers, and 1 civilian. Pretty bad news. There are charges coming from various quarters that the good news, whatever that is not making it out of Iraq. Just the bad news. And I'm sure that's true. I mean, people don't report on buildings that are not blown up. They report on ones that are blown up. It's much like our news here, I suppose, and that is mostly bad. That's what makes it into the news. Investigators tentatively traced the first U.S. cow with mad cow disease to Canada, which might help determine the scope of the outbreak, might even limit the economic damage to the American beef industry. In addition, some calves have a quarantined herd of 400 that included a male offspring of the particular sick cow. That cow likely will be euthanized. The herd was at a farm in Sunnyside, Washington, which officials refused to name, I would presume, for their sake. And now, I told you that occasionally predictions could be made. The news coming from Iran is really bad. Really, really bad. Kerman, Iran, or is it Kerman? Entire blocks of buildings lay crushed, and survivors lined up blanket-wrapped bodies in the street after a devastating earthquake leveled nearly three-quarters of the Iranian city of Bam on Friday, killing at least 5,000 people, and they really don't know how many yet, and injuring 30,000 others. The numbers could be much higher. The quake also destroyed much of Bam's historic landmark, a giant medieval fortress complex of towers, domes, and walls, all made of mud, brick, and so forth, overlooking a walled old city, parts of which date back 2,000 years. Television images showed the highest part of the fort, including its distinctive square tower, crumbled like a sandcastle down the side of the hill, though some walls still stood. Local officials said the death toll could reach up to 12,000, though the deputy governor of the province said an accurate count was impossible, with many victims obviously still trapped under the rubble. Rescue operations are going slowly because of the darkness. This story was written by an Associated Press reporter, by the way. The disaster is far too huge for us to meet all of our needs, according to the president, but all institutions have been mobilized. They're getting international aid. The temperature there falling to 21 degrees, so survivors are huddling pretty much by campfires next to their destroyed homes. At Bam's only cemetery, a crowd of about 1,000 people wailed and beat their chests and heads over some 500 corpses that lay on the ground as a bulldozer dug a trench for mass graves. One man in his 30s said, quote, "This is the apocalypse. There's nothing but devastation and debris." And then the Associated Press goes on to quote the body of this this man who had the body of his daughter in his hands. And the Associated Press reporter says, quoting him, quote, "Last night, before she, his daughter, went to sleep, she made me a drawing and kissed me four times," he said of his daughter, Nazanin, whose body he held in his arms. "When I asked why four kisses, she said, 'Maybe I won't see you again, Papa.'" Karimi told the Associated Press photographer as tears streamed down his face. So you see, clearly, his daughter may have had a premonition of the horrid earthquake that was about to occur in Iran, and that she may never see her father again. She didn't know, I guess, that it would be because she was dead. I just thought that absolutely worthy of a sort of re-quoting. It obviously impressed deeply the Associated Press reporter who wrote this story, and it impresses me as well. The following from Whitley Strieber's Unknown Country: earthquakes, like the recent ones in California and Iran, affect everyone on Earth, according to a geologist named Ross Stein. He says, "You may not be able to feel them, but the entire planet is rung like a bell. Mountains have probably been pushed up about a foot or so by the California earthquake." That's mountains everywhere, I guess he means. Eventually, quakes in California, he says, will carve Mexico's Baja Peninsula off from the rest of Mexico. Peter Anderson quotes Ross as saying, quote, "For an earthquake this size, every single sand grain on the planet dances to the music of those seismic waves. There's a 5 to 10% chance that the recent quake will lead to the big one that Californians dread." Seismologist Susan Howe says the crust is getting mangled over a zone. As the plates move, they are sort of grinding California into ribbons. And Iran is like California, in that there are minor tremors there nearly daily. The latest earthquake in Iran measured 6.7, so why were so many more people killed there than in California's 6.5? Well, one reason: the California quake hit, of course, in a small town, while the epicenter of the Iran quake was centered on a highly populated city. And we all know the other reason: they make buildings of mud and brick. And in California, we lost only one building, which was not up to California current earthquake standards. Well, you know, the saucer that we suddenly discovered last week, which was an apparent relic of some member of the subgenius culture that had built it there for whatever reason, really was there, really was a saucer, but it really was identified. Not all of them are. There are many UFO photos that have never been debunked or explained and continue to thoroughly baffle researchers. Incredible black and white photos of a UFO taken in 1950 by Oregon farmer Paul Trent, for example. His wife and father-in-law saw the craft as well. Wilson quotes researcher Jeremy Clark as saying, if authentic, they comprise significant evidence for the reality of intelligently controlled UFOs. In 1958, 47 crew members on board a Brazilian ship, that's 47 people, folks, saw a UFO, and photographer Amiro Baruna took pictures of it. What did they show? A disc about 50 feet in diameter, moving at about 600 miles an hour. Clark says, given the number of witnesses, the results of photo analysis, both military and civilian, and the need for debunkers to reinvent the incident to, quote, explain it, end quote, away, it's most unlikely that the photographs were hoaxed in any way at all. In Zanesville, Ohio, in 1966, Ralph Ditter took UFO photos of sightings that were made by law enforcement deputies Robert Schultz and Stanley Nepala, I believe it is. These Polaroids, and they are Polaroids, so far there's absolutely no possibility that anybody tampered with the negatives at all. And the list goes on and on and on. I could read you so many reports that simply have no answer whatsoever. Physicist Freeman Dyson. This is a very interesting story because, in a way, it's going to thoroughly point toward the guest we're going to have tonight, James McCanney. Oh, what a conversation that is going to be tonight. Physicist Freeman Dyson says that our scheme of Mars missions is excellent, but it has one fatal flaw, the fact that you are expecting NASA to do it. NASA has become timid after their recent shuttle disaster, but private companies are apparently willing to take over the task. Sir Martin Rees, the British Royal Astronomer, thinks rich CEOs like Amazon.com's Jeff Bezos, is it, will finance trips to the moon and Mars in the future, with NASA playing a supportive role. On Space.com, Robert Roy Britt quotes him as saying, I think the future of manned spaceflight will only brighten if it's done by people prepared to cut costs, take risks in a fashion that's seemingly unacceptable to the U.S. public in a NASA project. Bezos is rumored to have put together a team of experts to build a $30 million reusable spacecraft. PayPal CEO Elon Musk started a new company called SpaceX, which will send its reusable Falcon rocket into space next year, carrying a Department of Defense satellite. Isn't that interesting? Arees says, if humans venture back to the moon and even beyond, they may carry commercial insignia rather than national flags. So the little patch could, I don't know, might say Coca-Cola or something, huh? Does it seem likely to you? Perhaps the pioneer settlers in space communities will live and even die in front of a worldwide audience, the ultimate in commercial reality TV.
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1: Danger, Wald wrote, and this is very interesting. The astronauts who went to the moon on Apollo 14 accumulated about 1,140 millirem, the equivalent of about 3 years on Earth in their nine-day mission. The astronauts on Skylab 4, who spent 87 days in low Earth orbit, received a dose of about 17,800 millirem, equivalent to a 50-year background dose here on Earth. That dose was near the threshold of radiation exposure that produces clinically measurable symptoms. Longer-term effects like increases in cancer rates have not been observed in adults exposed to doses at that level, but experts presume the effect does exist. By comparison, nuclear power plant workers are limited by law to exposures no greater than 5,000 millirem a year. In this country, they are generally held below 2,000. A round trip to Mars would be of a different order of magnitude. Indeed, Brookhaven puts the exposure at 130,000 millirem over 2.5 years. That would be equivalent to almost 400 years of natural exposure. Now, there are some people who claim, as you know, that we never went to the moon. Wayne Green, for example. And if I read correctly tonight, with regard to James McCanney, he too believes we did not go. Anyway, we'll get into that, and that's really a whopper in the next hour. That and a lot of other things. I know he wants to talk a lot about private efforts in space, and so I thought this article would fit right in. At any rate, if you would like to do some open lines, that's what I'm up for. And again, reminding you that beginning tomorrow night, ladies and gentlemen, we take predictions, official numbered predictions for the year 2004. And we will do that tomorrow night and Wednesday night, the last day of the year. West of the Rockies, you are on the air. Hello.
2: Hello.
1: Hi.
2: Pardon.
1: Yes.
2: How are you doing tonight?
1: I'm just fine. How are you?
2: Good, good.
1: And where are you?
2: Yeah, I'm calling from La Quinta, California.
1: All right.
2: You had Richard on last night, and
1: that's right.
2: And he was talking about Mars and so forth. I always found it interesting now how he never brings up the Soviet mission that they did back in '89, the Phobos 1 and Phobos 2.
1: Oh yes.
2: Yes, and there was a lot of I purchased a video in '94. With some footage about that, and where it shows the shadow coming up towards the camera.
1: Yeah, that's right. I've seen that footage, and it's very impressive to me. Now, as you know, last night Richard and I just rocked and rolled the whole time about various aspects of all this. I am in basic agreement with him regarding the fact that I really do believe, how I have come to believe, with some certainty, that there was, at one time, life on Mars. Beyond that, and with regard to so much of what Richard has to say about NASA and the cabal and all the rest of it, I don't know. I'm not so sure about that. I am, of course, somewhat curious about the two-thirds and climbing number of missions that have failed to the Red Planet. I mean, there is something going on there. Maybe it's just really hard. East of the Rockies, you're on the air. Hi.
3: Art?
1: Yes.
3: It's a pleasure to talk to you, man.
1: And to you, sir, where are you?
3: Shepherdsville, Kentucky.
1: All right, what's up?
3: I was going to talk to you about this guy I worked with, and just to tell people about the power of speech and how when you say things in your life, it can affect your life.
1: Well,
3: just for instance,
1: yes.
3: I was talking to a guy I worked with, and he had a job working downtown. And I told him he needed to quit his second job.

0: because it was a dangerous place to work.
1: Yes.
0: And he was like, well, what do you mean? And I was like, well, someone could come in and shoot you and kill you, man. He's like, well, I won't let them in. I was like, well, what are you going to do if they get in? He said, I was going to hold my arm up, and I know I can't show you how he was holding his arm up, but he held it just right out in front of him. He said, I'll do like that. If he's got a knife, it'll just catch it right in my arm.
1: Okay, we have very little time.
0: Okay, I'll make it real quick.
1: What happened to the man?
0: A couple weeks later, he let some guy in to use the phone.
1: Yeah.
0: The guy broke a knife out. He got 57 stitches right down his arm, right where he held it up.
1: Well, you know what, sir? It may be that you experienced had a precognitive thought about what was going to happen to him. Just like that little girl who kissed her dad 4 times in Iran the other night. And he asked her, why 4 kisses? And she said, because I may never see you again. Clearly, for a little child of, 4 years of age, that's precognitive. I'm sure she, thankfully, didn't know that it was going to be because she wasn't going to be here because of what was about to happen. But somehow she knew from somewhere deep inside her core, she knew. And she was just a little child, so she blurted it right out. This is Coast.

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2: Those are the numbers. We're about to rock right into open lines. If anything you've got on your mind is fair game. Again, reminding you, tomorrow night and then Wednesday night as well, we take numbered predictions for the year 2004. And my expectations are very high.
3: Into the dark of night we plunge. First time caller line, you're on the air. Hi.
4: Who am I calling, and is this me?
2: Well, you know who you're calling, and if it isn't you, then who is it?
4: Yeah, a little nostalgia for you there, Art.
2: Yes.
4: I'm Larry, and I'm calling from Minnesota.
2: Okay.
4: Art, I do not have a prediction tonight, but...
2: Well, that's good, because I'm not taking them tonight.
4: But I do have a request.
2: Yeah.
4: You're not going to make the same mistake you made 3 years ago. Again, are you?
2: And what would that be?
4: You're going to listen to people who have predictions, particularly guests that you have on your show, who can foresee candidates winning elections?
2: Well, I'll tell you, I only have one rule with predictions regarding candidates, or those already in office. And that rule is that you're not allowed to predict their death, their assassination. Other than that, if people want to predict they're winning or they're losing, that's fine. But anything else gets me knocks on my door by guys in dark suits with lumps, you know, like guns.
4: I understand your position, and I appreciate that.
2: Yes, but that is
4: my position. Are you going to say you've never had second thoughts or third thoughts about what happened in 2000 with a couple of your guests predicting Bush coming in and then him slipping in by a hair?
2: Well, but that was accurate.
4: Look, the point is, Art, people in this country have a terrible problem of confusing voting with betting. And they want to jump on the bandwagon of the winner, because for too many people, that's more important for them.
2: So you think they hear the prediction, and that drives the way people vote, is what you're suggesting, right?
4: You think that never occurred to you?
2: No. I mean, for example, Sean David Morton comes on the air and says, well, you know, Bush is going to squeak by. And so people go out and vote for George Bush just because Sean David Morton said that. Now, I don't believe that for a second. And if it's true, it's pathetic. So, no, I mean, how many of you raise your hands, vote for a candidate because someone made a prediction? That guy, I saw him, that caller there, he raised his hand. That was it. Now, the only ones I don't allow, as I've said, are predictions of assassination. That will get you a visit every time, I'm telling you. Hi, Mr. Bell, we're from the Secret Service. And then we have a long talk, and I say things like, hey, it's a talk show. That was a prediction. And they say things like, well, we understand that, but we have to follow up. And that's just the way it goes. And then they say a lot more. And so I don't do that. Wildcard line, you're on the air. Hello.
5: Yes, Art?
2: Yes.
5: Yeah, hi. Long-time listener, long time. I enjoy your show quite good. I'm listening on AM 1100 out of Cleveland.
2: Yes, sir, and you're probably in a vehicle.
5: Yes, I am. I'm a truck driver. A lot of us enjoy your show.
2: Thank you.
5: I was wondering, I've had a thing ever since I was a kid, smelling roses before when people die.
2: Really?
5: Yes. It's kind of strange. When my grandmother dies, she was very religious. She gave me a rosary. Okay, somewhere in the nature of things, I lost a rosary. And I've been married a couple times, and both my ex-wives' families know that when I smell roses, people die. It's getting to the point, if somebody's sick, they call me and ask me if I smell roses. I want to know if you ever heard of anything like that before.
2: No, I haven't. And certainly you are now eliminated as the origin of the phrase, wake up and smell the roses.
5: Yeah, it was to the point my present wife, I had told her about this, and we was, you know, we was very newlyweds, and we was going across an Ohio road in the middle of winter, and I smelled roses, and I told her, when I told her this, I knew she thought I was loony, you know, but she smelled roses too.
2: You didn't tell her you smelled roses all over her, did you?
5: No.
2: Okay. Just roses in general.
5: The roses in general.
2: And, so what happened?
5: Well, we got home, and then we had a call that a very close cousin of hers had passed away.
2: I'm not okay. Well, I appreciate your call. I'm not sure that's a talent that I would want. Nor that. Well, I suppose people would call you. Hey, smell any roses? Do I smell like roses? I don't know. These kinds of things exist all around us. Human talents that I suppose we have a sort of sixth sense, whatever you want to call it. There's been a million different phrases, feminine intuition, truck driver rose smelling, whatever. East of the Rockies, you're on the air. Hi. Hello. Going once.
0: Hello.
2: Yes, hello.
0: Hey, how you doing?
2: Okay, sir. Where are you?
0: All right, I'm out of Wilmington, Delaware.
2: Wilmington, Delaware, all right.
0: Yep, I guess it's WDEL 1150.
2: Yes, sir.
0: And I'm stuck on the midnight to 8 shift, so I'd like to thank you for giving me something to listen to other than
2: my dear sir,
0: the
2: people,
0: banter of music.
2: People are not stuck on the midnight to 8 shift. It is the preferable shift for those
0: in
2: the know.
0: Actually, it is. It works real good for me. I enjoy it, actually. But it's even better to have, you know, good stuff to listen to, like, you know, the variety of stuff you've been putting out here.
2: All right. That's way
0: to... I'd just like to thank you for the new year here.
2: You're very welcome, sir. I'm looking forward to the new year.
0: Yeah, I am too, actually. I think it's going to be pretty interesting. I think, you know, people need to keep their eyes open.
2: Well, you're the first one, actually, that I've had the chance to ask, so I will ask you. I'm not asking you for a prediction, but do you think 2004 is going to be a really good year for things, or do you see a shadow hanging above it?
0: I think things are what you make out of it, you know? I think throughout time there's always been terrible things going on, but, you know, I think that there's a lot of good, too. I think people, if they maybe dwell a little more on that, maybe things would be a little more positive, that's all.
2: I see. All right, so make your own year is what he's saying. And I guess to some degree I think I agree with that, that to some point you can make your own year. Then there are some things that are obviously out of your control. Very interesting. Make your own year. West of the Rockies, you are on the air. Hello.
6: Hi, this is Alan in Colorado.
2: Hey, Alan.
6: Love the show.
2: Thank you.
6: I've got something for all the moon landing naysayers.
2: All right, good. Well, one of them's coming on tonight, so.
6: Okay. Please go check out clavius.org after the crater, C-L-A-V-I-U-S. And, you know, we're talking about America's greatest achievement, and you can go to Johnson or Kennedy Space Center. You can see the Saturn V. You can see the Lunar Lander mock-ups. I mean, you know, let's not trivialize this. This was a great thing.
2: Well, I, too, believe we went to the moon. I have listened to the best arguments of the naysayers, although I may get some new ones tonight, you never know, from James McCanny. But I, too, think we went to the moon, so there you are.
6: Okay, one more thing?
2: Yes.
6: I'm a believer in what's going on in Area 51, and what's interesting is...
2: Well, wait.
6: Hold on.
2: What do you think is going on?
6: Oh, well, mainly as far as the saucers, you know, the being there for 50 years... Still working on them. There's a Hungarian company, you know, that's working on saucers now. And if we don't get these things out into the commercial sector, somebody else will. Somebody else is going to get lunar tourism, and we're just going to miss out on a huge industry if we're not careful.
2: Well, that's the other thing we're going to talk about tonight is private space efforts, going to the moon, going to Mars, going into space, not with the help of NASA, or maybe with the help of NASA in the background somewhere, but private people going to space, CEOs, people with lots of money, and we've got lots of those in America, and a lot of them are beginning to turn their attention toward the space effort, the private space effort. It's an interesting concept. On the international line, you are on the air. Hi.
7: Hello, Art.
2: Hello. Yes,
7: hello.
2: Yes, hello.
7: Yes, sir. Pleasure to talk to you.
2: And you, where are you?
7: Yes, I'm in Halifax, Nova Scotia.
2: Love your all show. The way up in Nova Scotia.
7: Years.
2: All right, welcome.
7: Okay, I just have a comment. I read something on some astronauts that had circled the moon had noticed that it was lit up like a city. And I was just thinking that if the aliens were looking at us, what better spot to control us from, like the moon controls our gravity.
2: Well, that's
7: all astrological.
2: Yeah, that's science. Sir, that's the entire idea of a probe that would be put on the moon. As scientists, a lot of them believe that there would be what's called a Van Neumann probe put on the moon to watch what's going on Earth, and that these probes would be self-replicating, and they would go from moon to moon to moon to moon, and plant themselves waiting for the emergence of life.
7: Fascinating. It's mind-boggling, isn't it?
2: It certainly would be if we found one, yes, a la 2001. Wouldn't that be something? Sure. It is a reasonable idea. It's an Occam's razor kind of thing. It would be the obvious thing to do if you wanted to watch Earth and human beings and our progress. You would put something on the moon, which would have a pretty doggone good view and be able to send a signal back to the maker. First time caller line, you're on the air. Hello.
8: Hi, Art. How's it going?
2: All right, sir. Where are you?
8: I am in Las Vegas.
2: Las Vegas. All right.
8: Yes, sir.
2: All right.
8: I got a question. Last night I listened to another show, and there was a lady on claiming that 40% of the Alzheimer's deaths in this country are contributed to mad cow disease, and they have not detected it. And I don't know if you had heard anything about that or not.
2: Well, it certainly is very detectable. I think that would be... I wouldn't agree with that figure. I can't authoritatively disagree with that figure. But... mad cow in human beings is pretty diagnosable as far as I know. And now I don't think I buy it. 40% of what appears to be Alzheimer's instead, mad cow disease with the human form. No, I don't buy it. Wild card line, you're on the air. Hello.
9: Yeah, Arbel.
2: Yes.
9: How you doing?
2: I'm doing all right, sir. Where are you?
9: This is Adam in Eugene, Oregon.
2: Okay, Adam.
9: Yeah, ever since you've been having all these debates about the moon, I've been going to the library, just renting out videos and books, and I found a lot of interesting stuff.
2: Well, there is a lot of interesting stuff. What are you curious about? Whether we really went?
9: I think we did. I was watching some video of Apollo 14, and did you know that they had the flag so close to the lunar module that when they left the moon, the rocket engines pretty much just blew the flag right over?
2: I think I remember something about that. Mm-hmm.
9: And then, I don't know, I just don't think that I just can't imagine anybody like our government or NASA being stupid enough to pull off a hoax knowing that sometime in the future we're going to end up going anyway.
2: Well, you know, honestly, I tend to agree with you. As I just told an earlier caller, I really do think we went to the moon. But when you listen to the people who don't think we went to the moon, they make an awfully good case. I mean, you know, they put together a lot of facts, which, you know, if you sit and listen to them for a couple hours, it seems plausible. But no, I think we went. I still think we went.
9: I think we went too. There's just one picture that really bothers me, a big poster that I have. And you can see three different shadows going off in three different directions from Yeah, two different astronauts and a moon car.
2: I'm familiar with the photograph you speak of.
9: The Apollo 17?
2: Yeah. I've seen it. I know.
9: I
2: know, but, you know, as NASA would say themselves, a trick of light and shadows. if you want to put a case together, saying, well, look, we've got James McCannick coming up, and he's going to talk about it, so we'll see why. And he's a pretty doggone bright guy. Let me make sure of that. You know, I'm pretty sure that he's got down here that he does not believe that we went to the moon. Pretty far down in the list of stuff that we were going to talk about, but it's in here someplace, I think. I hope I'm not attributing something to him that is not true, but we'll see. East of the Rockies, you're on the air. Hello.
10: Hi, Art.
2: Hi.
10: This is Jay from Cleveland, Ohio.
2: Yes, Jay.
10: You know, you're talking about the radiation exposure that the astronauts would be exposed to.
2: That's right. I quoted quite a number of pretty interesting numbers, quite a number of them, with regard to those who have gone to space and what they collected in millirems, yes?
10: Right. I was just wondering whether or not lead shielding would be possible. You know, like when you go in to get an X-ray, they cover you up with a lead suit, you know, to protect you.
2: Well, there's one thing about lead.
10: It's heavy.
2: It's real heavy. And the cost per pound is just astronomical to get things into space. That's our really big problem. It costs just
10: right, but how thick would that shielding have to be to actually give you some sort of protection?
2: I'm not an expert in that area. I don't know, but I presume fairly thick. I mean, what you get put on you by the dentist or the X-ray tech is pretty heavy, and it's just a little sort of cover over one part of your body, right? So if you try to cover the interior, even part of the interior of a capsule in something like that, you're talking serious weight.
10: Right. One more question. When I was a teenager, I used to work at the Cleveland Hopkins Airport, and right next door to us there was a National Guard, an Army National Guard medevac unit.
2: Right.
10: This was back in the 73 or 74, and these guys were coming back from their two-week maneuvers, and they were, for all intents and purposes, attacked by a UFO. It made the newspapers and that. I was just wondering if any of the guys that were involved with that or listening to the show and could call in and give more details on it?
2: Well, if there are, let us collect them in this manner. 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Both of those addresses remain current, despite the fact that I have had them so many years now that they are on every spam list in the world. That's what happens when you have public email addresses for that period of time. West of the Rockies, you're on the air. Hello.
11: Hey, Art, how you doing?
2: I'm all right, sir. Where are you?
11: All right. I'm on what they call the grapevine. It's between Bakersfield, California, and Santa Clarita.
2: Ah, yes.
11: It's up the mountain here.
2: Well, I've only got about a minute before the end of this hour, so let's rock.
11: Okay. Well, I got a quick prediction.
2: No. I'm not till tomorrow night.
11: Oh, okay. Okay, I'm sorry.
2: I know
11: I'm
2: people
11: sorry.
2: Get prediction anxiety and they want to spit them out, but no, not till tomorrow night.
11: Well, that's okay. But anyhow, at least I'd like to make a comment on the show that you had when you interviewed John Lear.
2: You may do that. Go right ahead.
11: Okay, that was a very, very interesting show that night. And but one thing that got to me was when you asked him. You guys were talking about grades.
2: Yes.
11: And you asked him whether or not that those grades were God, if you can remember. And he said very kind of cordially, like, yes, they are. And, you know, I wanted to say to him, I'm a techie, too, and I want to say to him what was said on one of my shows on Star Trek is, what do God need with a spaceship?
2: There you are. All right, sir, that will have to do, I'm afraid, because we have got to go. James McCanney coming up in a moment. We're going to be talking about Americans. Then go to Mars. Private spacecraft going to the moon and Mars. That's what we're going to be talking about from the high desert. This is Coast to Coast AM. I'm Art Bell.

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1: That's what we do here, playing the shadows. Good morning, everybody. This is going to be very interesting. Professor James McCanney, MS, is a physicist who has spent decades promoting his theoretical work, showing that the solar system is ever-changing and electrically active. These theories have been confirmed with space probe data and prove that there are definite Earth effects resulting from our sun's electrical activity. He's openly opposed NASA's view that outer space is electrically neutral. McCanney was a faculty member of the physics and mathematics departments at Cornell University, Ithaca, New York. He's researched theoretical celestial mechanics and plasma physics for the layman. These are the studies of planetary motion and electrified gases in outer space. And he's presented his theories at the Los Alamos National Laboratories and American Geophysical Union. And along with a lot of other things, I was right. He does not believe that we went to the moon. This is going to be very interesting. Ladies and gentlemen, here is Professor James McCanney. James, welcome back to the show.
2: Art, thank you for inviting me back. It's always wonderful to be a guest on your show.
1: It's great to have you. We've got a lot on our plate tonight. Gee whiz, I read this really neat story in the first hour. I don't know if you heard any of the first hour.
2: Unfortunately, I was not in a position to listen, unfortunately.
1: All right. Well, it'll resonate with you anyway. It was all about private space efforts, and the story was suggesting that people who own big companies like PayPal CEO and so many others are getting the spark to want to go to space themselves, and there's about to be a whole lot of private efforts. I've talked to a sort of a zillionaire friend of mine in Las Vegas who also is going down that very same road. And so I thought it might be fun to talk about the U.S. space effort and where we're going from here, as in probably privately into space. What are your views on that?
2: Well, absolutely. Much more efficient, much more direct approach to exactly what they want to do. If you take the front runners like Bert Rutan, Scaled Composites, with financier Paul Allen.
1: Yes.
2: They have a very direct mission, and that is to take people up on the ultimate roller coaster ride, if you will. So they have a very direct purpose, and that has a much larger purpose, but they're going one step at a time. And unlike the government programs, especially in the U.S., which is multifunction and in some cases spread very thin, plus you have the very heavy weight of corporate, let's say, money that doesn't go directly to the project, which is overhead, let's call it. So there's a lot of factors which allow the private space investor to go right to the heart of the matter, let's say.
1: All right. Let's follow the money. That's always a good thing to do. I mean, where is the money in space? How's somebody going to make a profit by going to space?
2: Well, let's put it this way. Let's look at what has happened in the U.S. space program. We spend $15 billion a year. 95% of that does not go into space. That goes into salaries and facilities here on Earth.
1: Right.
2: So right there, let's take the 5% that's left over. Not a whole lot goes into space.
1: No. What I meant is, when you consider the world of privateers, people who might develop a rocket and launch it either into low Earth orbit, on up into, higher orbit or even to the moon or Mars or, you know, whatever a space effort privately might be, how is somebody going to make money at it?
2: Well, the byproduct, of course, is tourism.
1: Tourism.
2: And the ultimate ride, which you can, and the numbers have all been worked out on this, the financial spreadsheets and the business plan, so to speak, have all been worked out, and it's a big, big business.
1: Dennis Tito did it. Let me see. John Denver was going to do it, I believe.
2: Yes.
1: Wasn't he?
2: Yes, John Denver, not many people know, back in the 90s, had already begun to work with the Russian space program to become the first civilian astronaut.
1: Now, I remember when Dennis Tito went, there was blood in the water. I mean, NASA was just furious at the Russians for agreeing to take Dennis Tito. I mean, they really just went berserk over that at NASA in Washington. Why?
2: Well, my read on it is, and has been all along, that was the open sign of what really has been the policy all along, and that is to keep civilians out of space.
1: Why?
2: I don't know. I would think that ultimately, it only makes sense that if you're going to have a manned space program where eventually you would have lots of people in space, you have to get lots of people in space to learn how to do it. You can't send up five people and then extrapolate that to 1,000 people in space. It just does not work. Hmm. So the programs that we've seen, let's look at it this way. The U.S. has had less than 300 people in space in our 42 years of manned space program. The Russians, conversely, have had, I would say, 20 to 30,000 people in space. Not many people realize that back in the 60s, Russia had a small space plane called Cosmos. They had 1,600 flights of that between 1962 and 1977.
1: No, I'm one of the people who didn't know. And what did Cosmos do?
2: It was Art, I've taken the liberty of putting a bunch of pictures from the early Russian space program and some data on my homepage.
1: All right.
2: So people can go visit that. But basically, it looks exactly like what NASA is proposing today for what they call the mini shuttle. And so the point is that it's not difficult to go into space. It's not difficult to get lots of people into space. And why the U.S. space program has gone the route it's gone with only 300 people in space for literally a $1 trillion price tag is beyond me.
1: All right, I'm on your webpage. I'm one of the ones who wants to see it. Where do I go to see Cosmos?
2: It's at the very, very top. There's a link. It just says coast to coast. It says something like sea to sea notes. And you click on that link and you'll go to a subpage. And then there will be other links that can bring up the pictures.
1: Okay.
2: And it's actually, if you go down...
1: I've already clicked on that, so...
2: Okay, the first one is an artist's conception of a shuttle-like craft that they decided not to build.
1: I remember that. They built a copy of our shuttle that never flew, right?
2: Right, well... Some people think that we built a copy of theirs. But
1: what I want to see is the Cosmos.
2: Cosmos right. Is the second picture.
1: All right. That's what I want to see. And how many missions did you say they flew?
2: Well, between 62 and 77, there were something like 1,600.
1: And what exactly did this craft do?
2: About 50% of them were manned. About 50% were unmanned. They would supply space stations. They would do reconnaissance missions.
1: Oh, so it did roughly what the shuttle does.
2: Yes, except it could be flown unmanned and then brought back. 50% of them were manned. 50% of them are unmanned.
1: I think I'm looking at this thing right now, and it looks awfully small.
2: Oh, yes. It's just a pint-sized little thing.
1: And was this, this certainly wouldn't not have launched from the ground. I presume it was launched from the underbelly of some large craft at altitude?
2: No, this went vertically on top of a rocket.
1: Oh, okay.
2: And it just sat there on top of the rocket, not like our shuttle where it sits on the side of a tank.
1: Right.
2: It sat literally on top of a rocket. They would blast it off. That was the space capsule, so to speak.
1: Gotcha.
2: And it would fly back in to the atmosphere. And so they had their first woman cosmonaut was 1962. And so they had a space program where they were launching literally daily from their two big launch sites out in the middle of the steppes.
1: Daily, huh? Wow.
2: Daily.
1: That is incredible. You know, I didn't know that fact. I had no idea they were that active.
2: Right. The next line down on that list of pictures is the Cosmos. There's two line items divided up, the 1962 to...
1: Okay, yeah, here's a launch schedule for Cosmos.
2: Launch schedule, and you can see the numbers they were launching back then.
1: Okay, that's going to take a moment to load. But I had no idea they had been that prolific in space. They probably, all in all, may have learned more than we learned with what we've done.
2: Oh, absolutely. They learned how to live in space. And what the Russians did is once they developed something, they used it. They're still using the valves and the tanks they developed back in the 60s. And then they built on that knowledge.
1: God, that's a lot of missions. You're absolutely right. Take a look at this schedule, folks. Holy mackerel. All right. So where do you think our space program's going, James? We've got a president who's about to make a speech, apparently now postponed until the State of the Union, that will probably lay out some goal for the U.S., like, I don't know, going back to the moon, or more probably, I would think, to Mars.
2: Right.
1: If it's going to be something everybody's going to jump up and down about, it's probably going to have to be Mars. I don't know how excited people get about going back to the moon. Well, that's another topic you and I have to cover.
2: Well,
1: going back to the moon.
2: But to answer your immediate question,
1: yes.
2: A presidential directive is not going to cause anything major to happen in the U.S. space program.
1: No?
2: No. No, because we don't have... See, everything in the United States takes a lot of money, and what happens when the president is going to say something, all the aerospace companies lick their chops because it means big money. And, you know, when is the last time you heard a CEO of an aerospace corporation say, I want to go into space? No, they want to buy a big expensive house in California and drive a Bentley. That's where our aerospace money goes. That's where our space program money goes.
1: That's the American dream.
2: Yeah. And so it doesn't go into space. You contrast that with the Chinese, for example, who have gone out and purchased Russian technology at a very low price, all the way up to docking mechanisms. And within a very short amount of time, they're sending people into space.
1: Well,
2: at a very low price because they don't have the big.
1: The Chinese actually are threatening to go to the moon.
2: Oh, they're going to be there.
1: Yeah, they're going to the moon.
2: They are.
1: Why, just out of curiosity, James, professor, really, I should call you.
2: You can call me James, whatever.
1: Why do you think the Chinese want to go to the moon? I mean, we have been there, and, sorry, we'll get to that. We allegedly have been to the moon, and 'twas nothing but basically a pile of rocks. Interesting, certainly an achievement to go there if we really have done it, but no driving reason to get back to the moon that we were made aware of, so why would the Chinese want to go?
2: Well, the real logical reason for going to the moon is, first of all, it's a stepping stone. If you can't go to the moon and build a colony, how would you ever go to Mars?
1: True.
2: Just as an example, you would have to collect and orbit a good amount of space material and equipment to then go to Mars. If two-thirds of our Martian probes, which are unmanned, fail going to Mars,
1: and they do,
2: what is our probability of sending a first-time craft out there with people on it and have it succeed?
1: It's a crashingly good point.
2: I mean, these are all just logical conclusions.
1: Do you, by the way, we spent some time on this last night. Do you have any thoughts on the probably now beginning to exceed two-thirds, considering the fate of the Beagle, going past two-thirds of the missions failing, some in very suspicious ways? What are your thoughts?
2: Oh, there's no question in my mind, and there never has been a question, that that there is sabotage going on in outer space.
1: Let's clarify that. Sabotage in outer space or sabotage for outer space missions done here on Earth? Which?
2: Well, the my read on it is the United States security does not want the Japanese, the Europeans, or other people looking around Mars. And
1: why not?
2: My read on it is that they have, in fact, discovered the remnants of ancient civilizations there.
1: We agree.
2: And it is now, I know you had a show last night with Richard.
1: Oh, yes.
2: And touched on these topics.
1: I disagree with Richard on so much, but when it comes to the fact that there do appear to be clear traces of an ancient civilization there, the fact that there was atmosphere and water and, that Mars was a viable planet, then there's every reason to jump to the possible conclusion that there's big life that was there or is there underground or who the heck knows, but something obviously occurred big on Mars.
2: Right.
1: And you think we know that, and you think we want to keep that secret, right?
2: Well, here is my read, and I've written this in my books, especially the Atlantis to Tesla book, that Atlantis, or at least some ancient civilization on Earth, met a terrible demise. And I think there's a lot of people out there that agree with that.
1: Mm-hmm.
2: But that there was space travel, at least to Mars, which at the time was a vibrant water planet, and in a much closer orbit to Earth as it passed around the solar system outside of our orbit. It came at one point much closer to Earth than it does now.
1: And you believe ancient Earth-bound civilization sent probes to Mars, not the other way around, but from here on Earth to Mars?
2: Well, I can't say who developed first. But I believe there was travel and a vibrant, advanced society that moved between the two planets. And I've developed, of course, this propulsion system, which I've talked about. And in the month of August, where Earth passes through in our month of August, there's an electrical current sheet. And with an electromagnetic propulsion system, you can ride that current sheet out to Mars very easily. So it's basically a river of electrical current that you can ride out there with the proper propulsion system and then transfer between the two planets. But be that as it may, let's get back to the point.
1: You know, for somebody who's considered to be a mainstream physicist, and certainly your credentials are pretty good ones, some of this stuff is pretty far out to be believing.
2: Well, I'm also an archaeologist.
1: Yes.
2: And there is a great deal of indication in the archaeology around the world that the things that we see, the Egyptian pyramids, the things which trace back to before the great catastrophe, which was worldwide, that there was very advanced civilizations on this planet. And they were capable of drawing electricity out of the atmosphere like we should be doing, and powering their civilizations, and also space travel. However they did it could be open to interpretation and question.
1: Well, again, this is pretty far out for somebody like yourself to believe all of this. I'm going to be very interested in finding out how you arrived at these conclusions? I mean, certainly we can look at the Sphinx and the pyramids, and we can argue about their date, but not too much. I mean, we know pretty much when they were built, and I don't know that there's a whole lot of evidence for human civilization that goes back, say, hundreds of thousands of years, but I'm certainly willing to listen. And that we may have gone to Mars, maybe even done a little trade with Mars or something, interplanetary commerce. Why not? Think of the protests. From the high desert, in the nighttime where we belong, this is Coast to Coast AM. I'm Art Bell.

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1: It's a pleasure to meet with you in the middle of the night, this moment toward the end of the year, as we're kind of winding things up. My guest is Professor James McKenney, and we've got all kinds of totally fascinating ground to cover, so don't budge. All right, Professor, as an archaeologist, where would be the evidence that would convince you that humans were trudging around on the planet hundreds of thousands, millions of years ago?
2: Possibly not quite that long ago, even. But here I want to clarify, Art, my logic is very similar to Richard Hoagland's, and we started talking about sabotaging missions to Mars.
1: Yes.
2: Let's do a little logic here.
1: Okay.
2: If these probes from other countries are being sabotaged,
1: yes,
2: and if they're being sabotaged by the U.S.,
1: mm-hmm,
2: what are the few things, the very few things that would cause our intelligence agencies to sabotage those missions? If they thought there were just little microbes walking around or somebody was searching for water, nobody would care. So let's look at the things that would cause the intelligence agency to sabotage spacecraft.
1: All right, but that, for me, that's a big if, because I don't believe...
2: That's why I'm using if.
1: But okay, with that as an assumption, what could be big enough to cause them to do that?
2: And my logic in it, now you put this together with the probability we have had very advanced civilizations on this planet previously, and then what is our nearest real life-supporting planet in this solar system, really the only other one, and if Mars, within certain recent past, had an ocean, water, and atmosphere,
1: mm-hmm,
2: then it would be the likely candidate to travel to.
1: Agreed.
2: So all of these things, you put them together, and unlike, say, my theoretical physics work, this is a series of probabilities and depends on certain assumptions, and so that's how I arrive at that conclusion, given that certain assumptions are true.
1: All right, well then, let me circle back to my first question. As an archaeologist, even if it's a more recent vintage, where would be evidence indicating that man attained a high level of technological civilization at any point prior to his current known presence?
2: Well, there again, I believe right now there's a good deal of archaeological work going on planet Earth that is very secretive. And the reason it's very secretive is because they're discovering technologies which were used in ancient times. Tesla-type technologies, electromagnetic propulsion system technologies, things that I personally have worked on, and these are some of the key elements to really living in the universe, living in outer space, and traveling in outer space.
1: Now, let's slow up here. Things that you have worked on. You believe that you've worked on technology gleaned from archaeological discoveries here on Earth.
2: No, I came about them kind of through the back door, through physics. For example, the electromagnetic propulsion system that I've displayed to the public in 1982. It's in my Atlantis to Tesla book. There's about 20 pages dedicated to that. And it's a method of traveling in outer space. Most people think of rocket engines where you heat up some type of a fuel and blow it out the back end of a nozzle, and that's the only type of propulsion which has really been given to the public in terms of what is available. And those are called inertial propulsion systems. In other words, you throw something one way and you go the other way.
1: Yes, but we're trying to get to something that was archaeologically discovered here on Earth that you may have worked on, or front door, back door, any other door.
2: Right.
1: In other words, where did we get this information?
2: Well, let's, for example, look at the Tesla-type technology that I believe was used in Atlantis to draw energy out of the ionosphere to power their city. And once you, here's the thing, once you realize that these ancient technologies existed, they used glass, they had a good understanding and a working knowledge of glass, of metals, of electrical currents, of magnetic fields, and you put these together, the logical steps bring you to the electromagnetic propulsion.
1: But I mean, how do we know this since we haven't discovered Atlantis?
2: Well, there again, I believe that
1: we have,
2: that it has been discovered in the South China Sea. The U.S. Navy, since the 90s, has been excavating there. And much of which the recent discoveries in Iraq, for example, relate back to electrical devices, including batteries. I always find it interesting, for example, that the first batteries invented in modern times, for example, the Edison battery, was a carbon copy of the ancient seawater batteries. And Edison used a slightly different chemical combination in his alkaline liquid batteries, but it was basically the same principle as the seawater battery.
1: Do you believe that he gleaned that concept from some archaeological
2: digs? Archaeological information.
1: You do?
2: Yes. Yeah. And both him and Tesla, I am thoroughly convinced. In fact, Tesla is known to have said that he had seen documents that came through his father to him, who was in the archives in the Vatican. So that's where he got his first glimpse of these electromagnetic devices that he later perfected and developed into everything.
1: Do you think that Tesla had a deal with somebody or an entity? In other words, do you believe that the U.S. government or governments have been uncovering this secretly, this archaeological data, and passing it to people like Nikola Tesla, and then allowing us to believe that that development came from Tesla or Edison or, you know, many of the great discoveries that we just talked about?
2: I don't know exactly how those all came about. It, oddly enough, at all at the same time in history is quite amazing.
1: Run into some giant library of information.
2: Exactly. And then my thought on it is the Vatican Library, which contains a tremendous amount of ancient information that has never surfaced to the public.
1: Well, we know that's darn well true. The Vatican does have that library. Father Malachi Martin and I discussed it many times.
2: Right.
1: And of course, we did seize the work of Nikola Tesla upon his death. The government went rushing in and took all those documents away. We know that. So I cannot dismiss this possibility, but that's quite a secret for a long period of time, isn't it?
2: Well, exactly. And that's one thing I believe I've done, is finally discovered not only the basic principles of those scientific principles, but I've also...
3: 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And now, Art Bell.

0: 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And now, Art Bell.
1: Discharge forever, and that current comes back at least one place where we pass through in the month of August in the solar system.
2: Well, this I buy into. There is clearly a source of energy as relates to the Earth. There's no question about it. There is. There are differentials that apparently can be tapped. Now, why do you think nobody has gone to work like crazy on developing this technology? Why not?
1: Well, we are strapped to an oil-based economy, and the people in charge of that, I mean, we have an oil president. And all of the industries and businesses that are built up around the world are based on this oil technology. If mm-hmm. we start handing out energy for free,
2: mm-hmm.
1: Obviously there's going to be some economic impact here.
2: All right. Well, let's try this, James. For all the years I've been on the air, I've invited anybody with a machine which has more output than input to come and demonstrate its practical or even impractical application, even in the form of a toy. And I have yet to have, I've just not been taken up on it. And others who have been searching like mad, like Dr. Greer, who are so, so serious about this, also, to be honest, as of, you know, this date, can't say they've got it in their hands. So,
1: right. And I'm about to embark on a tour here in February. I'll be giving some talks in the Southwest. You're part of the world over there.
2: Yes.
1: With demonstrable devices, both regarding...
2: Oh, no kidding.
1: Tesla, the ability to draw energy out of the atmosphere.
2: Well, all righty now. What kind of machines are we discussing here? As best you're able, describe to me what it is that you're going to be touring with.
1: Okay. One is a Tesla tower type of device, which is small. Like you say, it's not the large type, which would... I have a picture on my homepage,
2: by
1: the way.
2: That's all right. Scale models are acceptable as long as they work.
1: Right. But if you look right at the top of my homepage, if you scroll down just a little bit, I have the full-scale picture of Tesla's original tower. And basically what that tower did was to... he used a kind of a trigger type of DC device, which created a large spark. This is a standard oscillating circuit in
2: You know what? I really do want to see this, and I'm back on your home page again. I'm not sure how far back I'm going to have to go here.
1: Just go down a little ways. Right at the top should be that picture of the Tesla tower.
2: Well, okay, I'm back on your main page.
1: Right.
2: Should I be clicking again on the coast-to-coast notes?
1: No. Scroll down. Just grab the scroll bar and scroll down.
2: Yes, yes.
1: Short way, and there's the picture.
2: Oh my God, there it is. Nikola Tesla's tower, circa 1900.
1: Right.
2: Wow.
1: And now what that device did was the following. In that building that's at the bottom is the control electronics.
2: Uh-huh.
1: And what that did is it used basically a DC power source.
2: Yes.
1: To create there's two parts of it. There's a spark generator, which goes at approximately 40 hertz.
2: This is really interesting as hell, folks. This you want to see. This is Nikola Tesla's tower, and I've never seen a photograph of it before. This is a first for me. Fascinating.
1: Look at the top of that thing.
2: I am looking very carefully.
1: And now here's what goes on there. There's two stages to the electronics in the building. There's a spark generator oscillator, which runs at around 40 cycles per second.
2: Uh-huh, very low.
1: Included in there is a large tube amplifier, which drives a spiked signal into the transformer that's in that building.
2: Okay.
1: And that's a high step-up transformer, probably a 50.

0: 1,000-to-1 ratio transformer.
1: All right.
0: And basically, that's the principle of the Tesla coil. Now, up the very center, you see a metal rod going up to the top.
1: That's right.
0: And what that does is that simply carries that voltage up to the very top, and you see the pins sticking out all over.
1: I do.
0: That's to spread the effect of this rapidly changing voltage out to a broad area in the atmosphere.
1: All right. I also see just below the top what appear to be, I think I can make out two parts of two very large coils just below the tower.
0: Right. And that is the top end of the transformer. Now, what this does is it takes a tremendous amount of power once this thing gets going. So you're oscillating a voltage, let's say, to 250,000 volts plus and 250,000 volts minus, 40 times a second.
1: Right.
0: What that does to the atmosphere, now the atmosphere is a dipole or dielectric, which means the molecules in the atmosphere are randomly oriented as they move around and bounce against each other, and they have small dipole moments, electrical dipole moments, that
1: sure.
0: means a plus and a negative charge separated.
1: Sure.
0: And they're moving around at random.
1: Okay.
0: That creates a tremendous buffer between us and the ionosphere, which is very highly charged. So we have a big capacitor up to the ionosphere. And now what that tower does is it literally drills an electrical hole through the dielectric of the atmosphere. And the way you do that is you start flipping these molecules in unison up and down and up and down and up and down.
1: Huh.
0: And above the tower. And as you go farther and farther up in the atmosphere, as this effect takes hold of the atmosphere farther and farther up.
1: So you're drilling a hole up.
0: Up.
1: Toward the ionosphere.
0: Towards the ionosphere. And once you hit the ionosphere.
1: Yes.
0: You have literally unlimited electrical power because it's all going to drain down that one tube. Now you can turn off your Tesla generator. And you start collecting the current that's coming down, but you need
1: and
0: control
1: that,
0: of it.
1: And that path that you have established is then maintained on its own.
0: That's right.
1: In other words, the energy coming from the ionosphere keeps that path open. Is that correct?
0: Correct. And this would work with
1: God,
0: any
1: fascinating.
0: Capacitor. If you took any capacitor and put two plates and a dielectric between it, and you drilled a hole anywhere in that dielectric between the plates,
1: mm-hmm.
0: all the current would flow that through that one path that you created. So that's what he's doing in the atmosphere and allowing incredible amounts of current to come down that path. Now,
1: where is or was this tower located?
0: Well, he built two. One was in New Jersey and then one was out near Colorado Springs.
1: Do you know which one this was?
0: I do not know.
1: Looks more like Colorado country to me.
0: That's what I think. It looks like the Colorado one.
1: Absolutely. Do you know if this is still there?
0: No. They took care of these.
1: They took care of these.
0: Yeah.
1: This is really fascinating stuff. Go to the webpage, folks, coasttocoastam.com. where you're used to going, and tonight's guest, James McKenna, click on his website, and when you get there, just go down the main page to the point where you see Nikola Tesla's tower circa 1900. I have never in my life until now seen an actual photograph of Tesla's tower. This is really fascinating stuff. And again, it literally drilled a hole in an upward direction until it reached the ionosphere, and at that point, the ionospheric difference, the capacitive difference, like a giant capacitor, current, I guess, voltage and current flow began down toward this tower and then was self-sustaining. Do you know offhand, James, what kind of energy was harnessed once that was accomplished?
0: Well, the vertical electric field is about 3 volts per meter. So figure out the number of meters. We're talking huge amounts of voltage here. And, of course, there's two aspects to any.
1: So we don't have records that show us what he actually measured?
0: No. We do not have any
1: no.
0: written record of Tesla's own work. It's big. And there's two aspects to any electrical circuit. One is voltage. The other is current.
1: That's right. Yes.
0: And so they're both huge, let's say that.
1: They're both huge. All right, Professor McKinney, hold on. This really is fascinating. You've got to get to your computer and take a look.

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1: This is absolutely fascinating. I've had my own hints that there's definitely power to be obtained from the atmosphere. I've just had little hints, you know. I've got this monster antenna up, and I've had some pretty jolting hints, actually, that something really is up with this. And seeing Tesla's tower is incredible. I mean, it's just incredible. I had no idea it was here. Definitely go up to the website, coastcoastam.com, click on tonight's guest website, and then just scroll down on the main page just a little bit, and you'll bump right into a picture of Tesla's tower, probably the one in Colorado. It's hard to say, but clearly this was a structure designed to tap free energy, and it was explained by Professor McCanny that you would literally, in effect, drill up through the atmosphere until you connected with the ionosphere, and when you did, a path would be born that would be then self-sustaining, delivering large amounts of both current and voltage to that tower. More in a moment. Stay right there. Professor McKinney, if Nikola Tesla's papers are no longer a matter of national security, I mean, they were seized a very long time ago, and certainly by now a review of his lab papers would have been thoroughly done. So if they're no longer a matter of national security, then why have they not yet, still not yet, been released?
2: Well, my only read on it is, like I said earlier, we live in a oil-based economy, and the people running the show are oil people. And providing free electrical energy that could drive our cars, our buses, our trains, and pretty much everything else would overnight change the economy of the world.
1: It certainly would. But, I mean, what about the other side, the amount of greenhouse gases that are being emitted in the process of burning this oil, and, you know, the fact that the North Pole and South Pole are starting to melt on us, and new seas are being created, the weather is changing, you know, these little matters that are staring mankind right in the face.
2: Yeah. Not to mention we're burning the oxygen we need to breathe, you know. I mean, yeah, all of these things, you know, just we cannot keep doing this. The thing people have asked me, wouldn't there be some problem with draining the ionosphere? And if you look at the total amount of power, now you have to understand, this is not a static amount of power up there. It's being continually replenished by the solar wind electric field, which we live in, which is so enormous.
1: Is there actually any way to demonstrate or even project how much power might be available? And yes, could we drain the ionosphere? You're in the middle of answering that one. But is there any way to even imagine the amount of power that could be reasonably taken from the ionosphere without damage?
2: Well, there are very good examples. And, for example, cyclonic storms like hurricanes. Of course, I've done a lot of weather work, and I've done shows with you on my weather work, which show that hurricanes, cyclonic storms, are actually powered by this same power source. If you simply calculate the amount of energy in a hurricane, there's no way that the Earth's solar energy allotment from visible light coming in is sufficient to give you the amount of energy in that hurricane.
1: Isn't there almost every reason to believe that hurricanes and, the Pacific side, we call them something else, but they're really here to cool our atmosphere. They provide a cooling effect. A thermostat-like effect for the atmosphere?
2: Well, they do, but the point is they're driven by this same power source that we're talking about
1: mm-hmm.
2: here. They're driven from the ionospheric power source. And the thing I always point out is this energy is coming down to the surface of the Earth all the time.
1: Right.
2: And the atmospheric scientists who I follow all the time are struggling with trying to understand what they call the current balance in the atmosphere.
1: Right, but I guess what I'm asking is, these hurricanes are in some way important to the function of everything that's going on to our environment. Now, if we begin to tap power from the ionosphere, is it not possible there would be fewer or even no hurricanes suddenly? And that certainly might have a profound effect on things.
2: Well, let's take an example of a hurricane like, say, Floyd, big one.
1: All right.
2: That hurricane has enough energy in it, if you could, say, convert it to one-to-one with, say, a 25% efficiency that we normally have converting energy from one source into electricity.
1: Mm-hmm.
2: There's enough energy there to run our country for about a year.
1: Gotcha.
2: So we're talking vast, and that's just a dribble of the energy we're talking about.
1: Yes, but is the ionosphere directly feeding that hurricane?
2: Yep.
1: With the amount of power, or is the Earth dynamic really what's providing all the energy differential? You know, the hot and the cold air and the whole mass. In other words, it might get started from there, but certainly it is not directly and totally fed from there.
2: Well, there's a lot of confluence of energy sources, let's say. But it's the major source of energy has to be that source of electrical current, because we see these elves and sprites above thunderstorms and hurricanes.
1: We do indeed.
2: And we know this energy is flowing down there. It's just that standard meteorological science has not caught up with that fact.
1: Mm-hmm.
2: Yet. But a simple energy calculation, something that every freshman physics student is taught to do, has not been done by our meteorological international community.
1: Wouldn't you think that if Tesla had successfully tapped the energy from the ionosphere, that he would have done measurements which would be included in his research papers?
2: Oh, absolutely, because one thing you have to be able to do once you do this is control it.
1: Oh, yeah, indeed.
2: And he could control it. He knew how to. It's kind of like let's take a dam of water where we generate electricity.
1: Mm-hmm.
2: How big a hole do you drill in that dam to let the water through to run your generator to generate a certain amount of electricity?
1: A controllable amount.
2: A controllable amount, exactly.
1: Yes. Yes. And so the size of the hole drilled in the ionosphere by such a tower would determine the amount of voltage and current energy, in other words, that he received.
2: Right. And another big factor, which I've discovered in addition to what Tesla did, is that in the temperate climates, the ionospheric belts move easterly, and the ions, the positively charged ions, are up in the ionosphere. Around the equator, the ion belt up there is literally electrons, and it moves westerly. And that's far more efficient to tap into that one than it is the temperate climate belts, which move easterly.
1: Okay.
2: So we would build these around the equator and then trunk the power up to the places where we use it.
1: Yeah, and you think this technology is well understood and well hidden?
2: Yes.
1: Mm-hmm. Let's go ahead and tackle it. You do not believe the USA went to the moon in the years spanning 69 to 72, that the Apollo shots never went to the moon. Is that correct?
2: That's correct.
1: And all right, let's have it. What's the best evidence that that didn't happen? I mean, if it didn't happen, then obviously a Hollywood production did.
2: Right. And here's the situation, because there have been many people on Coast to Coast talking about this issue, and they've talked about everything from the flag not waving to the fact that the lunar lander was not developed properly, that the lunar rover could not fit in the lunar lander. Those are all what I call extraneous but good possible arguments. but they all lead down the road of everybody arguing over it. The one argument that I use is that we did not have the know-how or the ability, and still do not have the ability, to get through the Van Allen belts. Very simple. We are surrounded by belts of relativistic particles, which is a very important component of our overall magnetic field. But these high-energy electrons and protons moving around in counter-rotating belts around the Earth, when you put a metal spacecraft in that, then all of a sudden you're sitting in an X-ray chamber. And I know from my own personal communication with the Russians that they understand this, and they know that the Apollo craft never went through that Van Allen belt because they tried to do it back in the 60s, and their cosmonauts came back very roasted.
1: They did.
2: Yes.
1: Do you have evidence of that?
2: Other than them telling me. I've had quite a bit of conversation with certain Russian scientists.
1: Yes.
2: And they just kind of chuckle at the American public thinking we went to the moon. Now, imagine the Russians with their ability to go into space. You know, we've already seen that.
1: And they think that we claim we went to the moon is funny.
2: Yeah, well, yeah. And now the Russians have heavy lift vehicles. They can put 165 tons into space in one shot, whereas we can put about 15 tons into space.
1: I am aware of their heavy vehicles, indeed.
2: It's amazing. Now,
1: all right, let me read you something from a story that I had on a little earlier. I want to read this, and I want to get your reaction to it. This just is in part. Will space radiation be a problem for astronauts on a private mission? Now, this is discussing the private aspect of space. Robert Zubrin says, a New York Times article by Matthew Wald, grossly overestimated the danger. Wald wrote, quote, the astronauts who went to the moon on Apollo 14 accumulated about 1,140 millirem, equivalent of about 3 years on Earth in their 9-day mission. The astronauts on Skylab 4, who spent 87 days in low Earth orbit, received a dose of about 17,800 millirem, equivalent to a 50-year background dose on Earth. That dose was near the threshold of radiation exposure that produces clinically measurable symptoms. Longer-term effects like increases in cancer rates have not been observed in adults exposed to doses at that level, but experts presume the effects exist. Were they lying about these measurements?
2: Okay, now I have seen that article that you just read.
1: Yes.
2: That is by medical doctors.
1: Right.
2: Who are also medical physicists, so they understand radiation dosage, etc. What they don't understand is the problem in the Van Allen belts. Now, for example, one thing that NASA still doesn't understand, and remember, there's a couple things that they don't talk about. One is called shuttle glow. When they get the shuttle up into too high an orbit,
1: yes,
2: it starts to glow. And they took the astronauts in the shuttle one time up to about a 500-mile orbit, and their eyebrows began to glow, and they brought them down right away. But the point being here, NASA doesn't understand what's going on here. I'm going to bring up another point that's related. And at one point, NASA had a program called the Tether Program. They let a carbon tether, out of the shuttle bay, and they were going to let it out a couple kilometers.
1: I'm very well aware of this experiment.
2: And
1: yes.
2: They didn't get the thing out more than a couple hundred yards, and the electrical discharge that came down that tether nearly took the shuttle out.
1: That's fact.
2: Right? You know that.
1: That's fact, yes.
2: And now this is, NASA still doesn't understand what's going on here. When you put a spacecraft out in those electrical fields that are associated with those high magnetic fields in the Van Allen belts, you discharge those local batteries.
1: Mm-hmm.
2: And not only do you get the cross-sectional radiation from the Van Allen belts, you also discharge that, increasing by 100 or 1,000 or 100,000 fold the amount of electrical activity that's hitting that spacecraft. So the guy that wrote that article and NASA still do not understand these principles. And they certainly didn't understand them back in 1969.
1: And it is your contention the shuttle begins to glow in a higher orbit, say 500 miles,
2: right,
1: due to...
2: Now, I've seen all the NASA explanations.
1: And no. I ask you what yours is.
2: My explanation,
1: yes,
2: is that it is discharging the local capacitor there,
1: mm-hmm,
2: in outer space. And basically, it's like the bug in the backyard bug killer. It's discharging a capacitor and causing the electrical current coming from that. It's very similar to the Tesla tower in that when you have a capacitor and it starts to discharge through a single point, that's where it's going to unload. And the same thing happens when you send a spacecraft into a non-uniform electric field like you have in the Van Allen Belt region. You are then going to cause an electrical discharge in that region, thusly increasing, like I say, 1,000-fold, 100,000-fold, the amount of electrical current hitting that spacecraft.
1: Hmm.
2: And all of that is going to turn into X-rays. Now, these are relativistic particles, so the X-ray level is going to be extremely high. And so that article does not take that into account. Now, the other thing is the radiation badges that the Apollo astronauts wore,
1: yes,
2: was simply for alpha and beta particles. They did not know about the X-ray hazard at that time, so they have no X-ray badges on. So I know all about this. And the Apollo astronauts had no measurement of X-ray activity at the time.
1: If the Apollo astronauts did not go to the moon, Professor, where did they go?
2: I don't know. But it's amazing to me that none of the astronauts are allowed to talk about this.
1: There are people
2: who have asked them, and they do not get an answer.
1: You're right. I know. There is a sort of a strange silence from all the astronauts on some aspects of their missions. I've even had the pleasure of interviewing men who have walked on the moon. And their answers to some questions are really, really, really puzzling. I remember interviewing Ed Mitchell right in the middle of a really whaling interview on what it was like to be on the moon. I asked Dr. Mitchell to relate to me what he thought about when he was on the moon. And you know what he told me? He told me he couldn't remember.
2: Oh, no.
1: He told me he couldn't remember what he thought about while I was on the moon.
2: I mean, that would be...
1: I mean, it's a damnedest thing, a damnedest answer you could get, and it stuck with me ever since. Basically, that all of that to him, that time on the moon, was foggy.
2: That's bizarre.
1: It is bizarre. It truly is bizarre. And you think, obviously, the reason for that is that we didn't go.
2: And here's what happened. My read on it, 1969, we're about ready to go to the moon, and the word comes down, and I know for a fact the lunar lander was not ready, and because they were having trouble flying the thing and landing it. Because of the dynamics of that clumsy vehicle.
1: I do recall the experiments, the earthbound experiments, and they had a horrible problem controlling it. But, of course, the moon would have, what, one-sixth the gravity of Earth, so I guess they presumed it would be a different control trip, right?
2: Well, and you're coming down in unknown terrain. It's not like, I mean, just a rock or something. But be that as it may, my read on it was when they got to that point, the word came down, they said, you know, and we're in the middle of the Cold War, was the Kennedy directive to land on the moon before the end of the century. Nixon was the president, and the directive came down, said, we're going to fake this one, but we're going to go on the next one. The next one came, and they weren't ready, and ultimately they canceled the last three, I believe, missions.
1: From your point of view, then it's true. We never went to the moon. Not in those years, anyway. Right?
2: Yes. And then they tore down the Saturn V complex, which was the most amazing rocket complex to date. I mean, it far outshadowed anything the Russians had done to that point.
1: Well, we did, in fact, do that. All right, Professor. Professor James McCanney is my guest. And as you can see, this is going to be, it's absolutely fascinating stuff. Certainly, a bit of a counter point of view from a very well-educated man, and he backs it up.

sight, sound, smell, or touch the something inside that we need so much. The sight of a touch, or the scent of a sound, or the strength of an oak roots deep in the ground. The wonder of flowers to be covered and then to burst up through tarmac to the sun again. Or to fly to the sun without burning a wing. To lie in a meadow and hear the

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1: You can be sure we'll get the phone lines open for Professor James McKenney. We're talking of all kinds of things tonight. Free energy, Van Allen belts, energy that actually would come from the ionosphere. Boy, do I buy into that. The fact we didn't go to the moon, according to Professor McKenney, and a lot more. Now, somebody that is going to the moon would be, or somebody's, the Chinese. And there's quite a bit to be said about the Chinese, which we'll say in a few moments. The Chinese. Let's talk for a second about Chinese. Professor, you say that the Chinese will have a standing population in outer space of 100,000 people in 5 years. How are they going to manage that one? And if they do, in fact, achieve that, how will the United States suddenly have gone from the world leader in most things space-connected to end of the line? I mean, that's pretty incredible. 100,000 Chinese in space in 5 years. How do you imagine that could be?
2: Well, first of all, let's look at the early Russian launches. We've seen 1,600 of the Cosmos launches, and the U.S. military intelligence knows that those were cover launches for much bigger launches, because that little space plane was just part of the cargo on those 1,600 launches between 62 and 77. So we know it's easy to get in space and get a lot of stuff in space. The Chinese have purchased the Russian rocket technology, the space capsule design, everything you saw in that one guy going around the Earth, well, the Chinese astronaut, was Russian. They have recently purchased the docking mechanism from Russia, one of the hardest things to develop. Now, the next thing that the Chinese are going to learn is that they can replace the heavy lift rockets with a runway to orbit airplane. And as soon as they get there, they are minutes away from putting those 100,000 people in space. And the way they'll do it is they'll learn how to construct very large containers in space, possibly using something the equivalent of the Goodyear blimp, and hooking them together in large arrays, basically looking something like the 2001 space station that we all thought we would have by 2001 in this country.
1: Well, you know, I've spoken to some pretty brilliant people in the past, Professor, who have suggested that the solid fuel boosters, or the boosters that the shuttle has anyway, could be, instead of dumped into the sea and retrieved, taken into orbit and turned into a virtual 2001-type space station with enormous room for people to live and work, and even hotels, and imagined all kinds of things that NASA could be doing with the current tanks.
2: Right.
1: Is that a plausible concept?
2: Well, first of all, the tanks drop off very early in the shuttle flight.
1: Yes.
2: So getting them up the rest of the way is a bit of a problem.
1: Assuming, though.
2: But if you design a system that, in fact, was designed to take those tanks up there.
1: Yes.
2: My read on it is that you don't leave the launch vehicle up there. You have a reusable launch vehicle. It goes from runway to low Earth orbit, and basically opens up and out comes the tank that you're going to leave up there.
1: Mm-hmm.
2: So you don't mix the launch vehicle with the thing you're going to leave in space.
1: Mm-hmm.
2: For example, you could take a standard 727 airframe, which there are lots of. You know which one that is with the two engines.
1: Actually, the tanks that I was describing are compared favorably to about an aircraft of that size.
2: Right, exactly. Exactly. It's just that our current launch system drops those tanks off very early in the flight.
1: Yes. Yes, but if you could get them into orbit, could you then...
2: Oh, yes. Absolutely right. So you would design a launch system that just carried those all the way.
1: So you're saying that this kind of doing this sort of thing in space is indeed possible, and you believe the Chinese are in the process of being on the way to doing it.
2: They're going to learn very quickly how to do all of these things that, for some reason in this country, have been bypassed. For example, our shuttle system, the Russians had that design also early in the, say, the 60s, like that picture on my homepage shows, the very first picture. And they nixed the idea. They said, no, it's not viable, and they used all the reasons that we're finding out the hard way. And they said they went to a heavy launch system because most of the launches that you put up there really don't have people on them. It has equipment. So why launch people, which are really unnecessary, when you're just trying to get equipment up there?
1: Mm-hmm.
2: So there's a certain rationale for that. But the Chinese are going to learn the principle. And now take, for example, let's just talk about the private space programs for a second. What Bert Rutan is doing, what a lot of other people are doing, they're going from a runway up to 5 miles. The people don't understand that when you see that big tank on the shuttle or on the Saturn V booster back in the Apollo program, 95% of that fuel was spent in getting up to 5 miles at a low speed, up, you know, up to maybe...
1: Gotcha.
2: 500 miles an hour, because
1: right.
2: That's the thick part of the atmosphere.
1: I am aware of that. Costly.
2: Then you unload that,
1: yes.
2: And then the next stage is to move sideways, because you're really, at that point, out of the atmosphere, 95% of it. And so now your goal is to get up to orbital speed, which is about 17,000 miles an hour.
1: Well, I don't understand how all of this, how this story comes out. On the one hand, we have all kinds of secret technology. We are to imagine that there are many secrets in space that, for whatever reason, we don't want the world to know about. But, gee, we've got the Chinese, we've got private industry people, we've got the Japanese are getting space happy. I mean, the Europeans are launching quite a bit. More and more of the world is getting set to go into space, so... Have we found out something so dire that the United States just said, we pass, we're not going, and maybe we can't stop the Chinese, but once they get up there and figure out what it is, they won't want to tell their people either, or what?
2: No, I think the Chinese have a whole different national directive, and I think it comes back to, I don't really understand the rationale. If I would have been in charge of the space program, things would be a lot different.
1: I'll bet. All right, but just let me ask you, what do you think the Chinese, what do you think their goals are? What do you think the Chinese ultimately want to do?
2: Populate space. They've got 2 billion people.
1: Well, you've got a good point.
2: And putting, like, my estimate of 100,000 people in space in 5 years?
1: But where would you... Where would you put them? I mean, you're right. They've got a lot of people, 2 billion people. It's expensive right now to put people in space. Where would the Chinese put these people?
2: Well, first of all, they would learn how to live in low Earth orbit, just like we should have been doing all along. A good example is when our astronauts go up to space, they don't, you know, except for a couple of very unique experiments, they don't learn how to live there. All of their food is in little packages, and it's all pre-cooked, and they just suck it out of a straw, and that's it.
1: Well, I mean, what else are you going to do? There's no 7-Eleven in low Earth orbit.
2: Exactly, but the Chinese are going to learn how to live and grow food and live there. You see what I mean? It's going to be a totally different concept, and I'll say this also. I know how to get through the Van Allen belts. There's a very simple method of doing it. The Chinese are going to figure it out.
1: Lead?
2: No.
1: What?
2: It's a little secret I'm keeping to myself. I'll tell
1: really?
2: You.
1: Really?
2: Art, I will tell you in private someday. How's that?
1: Why? Well, all right, then tell me, why is it a secret?
2: It's a secret for me because I'm waiting to see who figures out how to do this. The reason I'm not going to announce it is because it's one of the critical aspects of, say, getting to the moon. There may be an element of national security here, and so it's just something that I've decided to keep under my hat.
1: Okay, all
2: for
1: right.
2: the time being.
1: All right, that's fine. I will ask you in private. Anyway, all right. Okay, so.
2: But it's very simple. It's like baking a cake, and the Chinese are going to figure out how to do it.
1: Gotcha.
2: But and they're going to be populating the moon, and by the time we get there with our congressional funding and our current plans for moving in space, there's not going to be a square inch of it left.
1: You think the Chinese will get to the moon and claim it, say it's Chinese sovereign territory?
2: Well, it's the old thing of we're in a stage right now in world history which is very similar to the discovery of the New World, and look at how the nations that were most powerful back then shook out, and they were doing they made some very serious mistakes, some of which were becoming involved in petty little earth wars when they should have been going out and populating this globe, and some of them are in a very backseat position today when they were world powers back then.
1: Well, the Chinese really are aggressively pursuing space right now. It is amazing what they're doing. That they announced they're going to the moon, I thought was incredible. And so you're saying they have designs on the moon.
2: I believe so. And I think they're going to go there, and I think they're going to beat us.
1: And we're just going to sit on our collective American duffs while the Chinese do all this?
2: We're going to buy SUVs and drive around and go to shopping malls.
1: You think so?
2: Yeah.
1: And the Russians, I take it you feel, are so financially upside down right now that they can't be the ones to do it. They simply are going to help the Chinese.
2: I don't know how that's going to shake out. Russia is a kind of a funny place because they have done so much on so little.
1: It is a funny place, actually, yeah.
2: And so I can't really say, I mean, I know a lot about the Russians, the Russian space program, but I am hesitant to predict where they're going. Unlike the Chinese, it's very clear where the Chinese are going.
1: So the Chinese then will de facto actually claim the moon simply by occupying it.
2: That's about it.
1: And to do this, of course, they're going to have technology that we now don't know about publicly, correct?
2: Correct, but very simple technology. The thing that the Russians learned very early and are still making great use of is very simple things. When NASA needed some kind of a pen to write in space, they spent a tremendous amount of money, and now they have a ballpoint pen that'll work in outer space. The Russians use a pencil. When we develop a valve, we have triple redundancy, can be controlled from Houston, from the ground, and all this electronics and computer controlled, and the astronaut types in a command on a keyboard, and the valve opens. The Russians walk up to a valve and turn it.
1: Yeah, that really is quite true. I particularly like the pen thing. We did spend a lot of money to get a pen that would write in space, and they used a pencil.
2: You know, and that is the kind of thing. And the Russians are using today the big kerosene boosters. You know,
1: I can't remember the movie it was, but it was funnier than hell. Maybe you can help me out here. There was a movie in which we had a mission, and we were trying to save the world, and we docked the shuttle at the Russian space station. And, in fact, that's what the guy was doing. The Russian cosmonaut was so funny. He was kicking his machines, turning valves, and this is the way we do it here. You know, this is the way a Russian gets it done. And what you just said reminded me of that. Do you recall that movie?
2: No, I did not see it. It was probably one of the where Bruce Willis saves the world with it.
1: Yeah, it was. It was one of those movies. I can't recall the title. Somebody will come up with it. But that Russian was classic. And so they've taken that different an approach to space.
2: Oh, absolutely. Yeah, and they could, their big rocket development program, and of course there's a limit to heavy lift rockets, and they've pretty much hit it with their big rockets today. And we have literally no rocket ability. One of the points of that Cosmos spacecraft, that little mini shuttle, one of the points I wanted to make about that is what NASA now is proposing for our replacement to the bigger shuttle, but we don't have any rockets to launch it.
1: And just sort of as a political side note, what is going to cause the United States to politically sit on its duff while we see the Chinese beginning to build in moon craters or whatever?
2: I don't know. I mean, I am baffled by NASA and what it is not doing and where all the money is going. And even if they were doing a secret space program, we would see bits and pieces of that somehow.
1: You don't, do you or do you not believe there is a secret space program?
2: Oh, there absolutely is, but I don't see it doing much either.
1: Huh. What form of secret space program do you believe there to be?
2: Well, something I've been involved in way back into the 80s were the propulsion systems. And we have certain things on the drawing board, but all require fundamental physics improvements in, like, say, the handling of fission or fusion systems.
1: Yes.
2: Of dealing with large-scale systems in space. I mean, none of them could be built today. Let's put it that way. I mean, you can draw a nice picture, artist rendition, laser sails or ramjet fusion technology, but literally none of them are feasible with today's technology. So I don't know, you know, I don't see the that part of the what I've seen in the secret world of space. I don't see that as producing anything real.
1: Well, what kind of world would it be now if we didn't have a pen which you could write with upside down?
2: Or Teflon.
1: By the way, the movie was Armageddon.
2: Oh, okay.
1: My beautiful wife tells me Armageddon. Yeah, that was it.
2: Okay, I figured it was one of the...
1: You really never saw Armageddon?
2: I have not seen it myself.
1: Oh, my. Well, all right. I would imagine somebody like yourself would catch everything science fiction that came down the pike. Are you not?
2: I guess maybe I see too many real things too.
1: Well, sure enough, a lot of what you have said tonight is almost like science fiction. I mean, honestly, you know, thinking we didn't go to the moon, secret space efforts, technology from humanity that was here before the current run of humanity, at that time perhaps even trade and commerce with Mars, which, you know, was alive and well at that time, ancient civilizations on, I mean, you got to admit, you're a little bit out there on some fronts.
2: Oh, absolutely. Absolutely. But I guess my sounding in my theoretical work on how the solar system works allows me a certain amount of latitude when I get to those other subjects.
1: Well, I guess it does. It'll be interesting to see what the audience questions you about and how they feel about what you've said. So, you know, coming into the next hour, if it's okay with you, I'd like to begin to pick up some phone lines and let the audience have input.
2: The audience always is amazing. I love some of the very original points they come up with many times. So.
1: Well, that's what this program is here for. All right, hold on. Professor James McCanney is my guest. And if you do have questions, comments, or whatever, here we are. Just sailing through the night with the Whitebird.

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1: Bearing in mind that open lines for a guest or really any time are like a trip through a minefield. But that's about what we're going to engage in here with Professor McKenney. It'd be very interesting, your questions, and I have for him just one more. We'll be back in a moment. Professor McKenney, welcome back.
2: Thank you.
1: Heinrich from Riverside, California, asks the million-dollar question. Hi, Art, he says, with the political climate of the 60s, if we did not go to the moon, the Russians and the Chinese would have jumped all over the failure of the U.S. to reach the moon. Since the whole world was watching and tracking, we would never have gotten away with it.
2: There again, how often at that time did you hear news from Russia?
1: Well, not very often, but there was a Cold War. I mean, you
2: right.
1: know.
2: And that's what I'm saying is the Russian scientists that I've dealt with knew fully well, but they had no voice over here. So the basically, you know, from those high levels of people who knew the details, that information simply did not get to the U.S. press. I mean, the U.S. press was dominated.
1: But that isn't what the gentleman is saying here. He's saying that the given political climate in the 60s, where it was competitive, we hated each other's guts, hell, the world almost blew up. You know, it was a very difficult time, and surely the Russians had the ability to track and say, what a bunch of baloney. The U.S. didn't go to the moon, and here's how we know. And you'd think they'd wanted to scream that out as loud as they could in political conditions like that. You know, expose the U.S. as a fraud. That would have been a big thing.
2: But who would have believed it in this country? They would have. There's a certain element of saying things, and, of course, I run into that, say, for example, just on this show. I have to pick and choose very carefully how I say things or how I build them into the total picture of what I'm saying. Because, and of course, that's the same with any international political situation. You have to estimate what that other group of people are going to believe. And if they're not going to believe what you're saying, then you're actually creating a bigger problem for yourself than you are by trying to tell what you believe to be.
1: So their point of view was then that if they had exposed us as a fraud, people would have said, oh, baloney, the only fraud here is the Soviet Union,
2: right.
1: And it's a bunch of damn sour grapes.
2: Right.
1: Absolutely. We saw ourselves go to the moon, so that's what we would say. I see what you're saying. All right. Interesting answer. Here come the folks. First time caller line, you're on the air with Professor McKenney. Hello.
3: Hi, this is Vinny from Avon Lake, Ohio.
1: Hello.
2: Hi, Vinny.
3: Yeah, I'm thrilled to talk. Now, a couple of my friends are real UFO guys. I'm not. But their big gripe is that we're sort of like being kept down on the reservation, as it were, vis-a-vis the moon. And my question is, if we really were interested in the moon, why didn't we ever put a satellite in orbit around it, a permanently, or more or less permanent one?
1: Well, that's kind of an interesting question, actually. Is there sufficient gravity on the moon, being one-sixth of ours, to support a satellite? I would suppose there would be at some particular distance from the moon. Surely you could orbit the moon, couldn't you?
2: Oh, absolutely, and it actually would be easier than orbiting Earth because it does not have the atmospheric drag problem we have here.
1: Well, then how come we haven't put something in orbit around the moon? It's a good
2: you know,
1: really.
2: Why haven't we done a lot of things?
1: But why haven't we done that specifically?
4: 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And now, Art Bell.

0: 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And now, Art Bell.
1: After you built the first one. So the question is, why don't we have a whole bunch of things on the moon walking around and robots and, orbiting the moon and good question.
2: Well, of course, the Apollo spacecraft did short orbits, but certainly an orbiting observational craft of some sort. Why haven't we done that on the moon? That's really... We've had short orbits, but why not leave something there permanently? In fact, why aren't there many things orbiting the moon? Oh, that's just a good question, period.
1: Yeah, I don't have an answer. Why have we not done a lot of things? That's a big question mark.
2: All right. Wild Card Line, you're on the air. Hello.
3: Hi.
2: Hi.
3: I'm calling from Murfreesboro, Tennessee on WGNS, which is the Good Neighbor Station.
2: All right.
3: I called with one question, but I have a follow-up question to the one that Vinny just asked.
2: All right, you're going to have to kind of yell at us here.
3: Okay, I'll speak up a little bit.
2: Much better.
3: My follow-up question to Vinny's question just now is our guest said that we couldn't get to the moon because of the Van Allen belt.
2: Yes.
3: Does that just affect people? As opposed to we can still send robots and things to the moon. And then the original question I had is when or if we get those drills all around the equator to tap into the ionosphere, how will the electricity be distributed to the people, and won't that create an industry that we ultimately still have to pay for to get our power?
2: All right, well, hold one question at a time, both good. The robots, humans versus robots.
1: Right. And there again, we have radiation-hardened electronics. The thing with the electronics that was available, say, in the 60s and 70s, the gates on the transistors were much bigger and therefore not subject to radiation damage like the small high-speed gates of today. That's why we need radiation-hardened electronics today, because the gates are so small, X-ray through there will damage the gate and cause the electronics to fail.
2: Interesting.
1: But to answer her question, of course, it's easier to get robotics and machines through the Van Allen belts because of the fact that we can shield that. There's a lot less weight. There's a tremendous amount of weight due to the human support system that goes up there.
2: Yes.
1: So with any spacecraft, weight is the key factor. How much weight can you put up there and get to where you're going? So with a human spacecraft, you have a very little payload, so to speak, other than the humans.
2: Let's jump to her second question. And the second question involved the distribution of the power that one might glean from a worldwide facility at the equator drawing this power from the ionosphere, how it would get from point A to point B,
1: right?
2: And wouldn't that create an industry in itself?
1: Well, it would create an industry while destroying another one, but yes, and we already do that. We get hydropower from Canada, which has been generated for free for decades with the big hydro dams up in Canada. We have our own Tennessee Valley Authority dams, which were built back in the 30s, still providing electricity for free, and that power is distributed. So it would be a very similar technique. I've looked at the situation in the United States of distributing Tesla technology power, and Florida turns out to be an extremely electrically active region. Also, your neck of the woods down there turns out to be quite electrically active. So those would be areas we could put towers right in our own country. My suggestion, of course, was to put them at the equator, and long-distance trunking of power is something we do all the time. So we would use the same technique.
2: So, yes, it would be an industry, but not one of the magnitude that we have now. It would be distribution only.
1: Correct. And

0: we'd be replacing nuclear power reactors, which, by the way, have their own set of upcoming disaster scenarios with the solid fuel waste.
1: All right. East of the Rockies, you're on the air with Dr. McKenney. Hello.
2: Hello, Art and the professor. I think you both are very brilliant men. I actually had a comment first and then a question. My comment was I had been on the air a few weeks ago talking about the flag that was on the moon. And actually, a girlfriend of mine had, her grandmother was approached at a company in Milwaukee by the U.S. government to hand sew the flag that would be going to the moon. Well, in her instructions, what she did is she actually hand sewed her name in the corner of the flag. So when I called a couple weeks ago, the screener actually asked me, so, well, how do you know it's even there? And I didn't. So what I did is
0: Art, please have him speak up a bit.
1: All right. He's telling us that a flag had somebody's name sewn into it secretly.
2: Right, before it was launched.
1: And so raise the volume level so our guest can hear you.
2: Right. What happened was she actually sewed her name.
1: Yes, into it. Yes.
2: Into the flag itself. Well, of course, they weren't happy about that, but they didn't have time for her to go back and hand sew the flag again because of the launch.
1: And so?
2: So what I did is I actually researched a little bit and emailed some astronauts for the million-dollar question, whose name is in the flag? And basically, there was 8 different emails that I sent out, and only one returned. But the man answered the million-dollar question to the name that was sewed in there. So obviously, either he was one heck of a researcher, or he was really there on the moon to see this flag.
1: You would think, though, that if it had been big enough to be noticeable, the signature, that it would not have been allowed.
2: Well, and it wasn't. It was very small, and it was in the bottom.
1: Well, then why would the astronaut have, I presume you're talking about an astronaut, right?
2: Exactly.
1: Why would the astronaut have noticed it at all?
2: Well, because he looked at the flag. And see, I wasn't sure, you know, had all the astronauts really looked at the flag, you know, because maybe they didn't even know that it was there. But of course, you know, the people that put, you know, physically put it up there.
1: Just one other question. How do you know the flag actually went to the moon?
2: Well, that was the whole thing. That's why I started emailing to make sure.
1: I know, but that they saw that. It could have been on a Hollywood stage.
2: Well, that's what I thought, too. I thought that maybe, hey, maybe for all I know, it could have been in NASA's headquarters. You know what I'm saying?
1: So why is that not possible?
2: Well, anything's possible.
1: All right, sir. I appreciate the call. But I'm not sure that I get the point, because the point would have to include evidence that that particular flag made it to the moon, and then the realization, obviously, of having seen the signature would mean something. But if, anyway, West of the Rockies, you're on the air with Professor McKenney. Hello.
3: Hello.
1: Hello.
3: Hey, I've got a couple things here real quick, Mr. Bell Professor, and you don't have to have a background in physics like the professor, Art, to get your mind around this one. We've all been taught that space is an icy cold vacuum.
1: Yes.
3: Now, the astronauts are going to generate heat from the machinery on their suits on the moon in the radiant light of the sun. They're going to generate a lot of heat. Sitting on the moon in the lunar module, we're going to generate a lot of heat. Now, in a vacuum, heat has no medium of conductivity. See, heat is molecular vibration between mass, and a vacuum does not conduct heat. So the heat generation would have no medium of exchange. Now, NASA told us that they had cooling tubes in their suits. However, in a vacuum, air conditioning and refrigeration doesn't work because there's no medium to absorb the heat. Just think of a vacuum thermos. See, a vacuum is a perfect insulator for heat. Now, the command module facing the sun, the skin is going to heat up. As it rotates around, NASA told us that the icy cold vacuum of space dissipated that heat. However, a vacuum does not conduct heat. A vacuum cannot have heat. There's no mass there.
1: Well, even if they had effectively had heat sinks,
3: where's the heat going to go?
1: Where's the heat going to go? You're saying
3: see,
1: because
3: aside from
1: it will
3: pictures,
1: not.
3: No stars, the shadows, and all of this.
1: But wouldn't the temperature differential affect that mass nevertheless?
3: The temperature of what? A vacuum has no temperature. And a vacuum will not conduct heat.
1: Professor?
3: So the heat builds up. A sixth grade physics book will disprove.
1: Okay, caller, hold on.
3: Go ahead,
1: sorry.
3: I'm sorry.
1: Professor?
0: Okay, the cooling of spacecraft is a whole science unto itself, and obviously we have people in, like, spacewalking in spacesuits who deal with the same problem. And
1: he's saying there's no way to dissipate the heat in a vacuum.
0: Well, actually there is. It's just very slow. It's radiant heat as opposed to conductive heat into,
3: correct,
0: say, the atmosphere.
3: Right. Well, photon emissions are not going to displace the thermal
0: buildup
3: inside a spacesuit. See, the heat has nowhere to go. And NASA told us they had air conditioning packs on their back with cooling tubes. Now, if the cooling tubes filled with liquid absorb the body heat, brought it up to their backpacks, where is that heat going to vent? There's no medium to absorb that heat.
1: And the answer to that, Professor, is what?
0: Well, like I say, these short-term stints, which they were involved in, and we also see that in spacewalks, you know, there's obviously you're not going to go out there for 2 weeks in a spacesuit, but those questions, there's a lot of questions that I consider peripheral, and you could argue about this back and forth quite a bit. What I want to do when I get to an argument, when I'm really talking about did we go or didn't we go, I want to get down to the nitty-gritty, the things that are not arguable, let's say.
3: Well, it seems like the peripherals of the no stars and the multiple shadows can all be argued away. But
0: there are many arguments, yes.
3: Right, but if you take a 10-pound mass and heat it up to 100 degrees and put it in a vacuum, aside from photon emissions, there's no conductivity. That item is going to sit there and stay hot. Now, if they walk around on the moon and the surface of the moon's 100, 150 degrees, the only place their heat could go would be down through their shoes. Now, if you say, well, it was a short stint, then they got back into the lunar module, well, the lunar module will sit in there baking too with no air conditioning. Air conditioning doesn't work. Whereas the lunar module sat there on the surface of the moon baking in the sun with no atmosphere, the skin of that lunar module is going to heat up, heat up, heat up, and there's nowhere
0: right
3: to vent
0: and,
3: that heat.
0: You're right in the sense that a regular spacecraft that's in orbit, it has to continually turn.
3: Hmm. Right, and when it turns to the far side of the sun, what happens to that heat? The vacuum doesn't absorb that
1: heat. Okay, then let me stop you both and ask you, the time the lunar module spent on the moon, is there a way to calculate, if what you're saying is correct about there being no heat transfer, how long it could have stayed there without becoming uninhabitable for human beings?
0: Right, and that, for me, would be something that, for me, it'd be an entire study that I couldn't answer on the air right now.
3: Well,
0: but
3: all you have
0: I think
3: to do
0: it's
3: is
0: very
3: get
0: interesting.
3: Your mind around a thermos bottle.
0: And another aspect of this whole thing that possibly people have already looked at that, possibly.
3: Well, NASA's explanation is that they had an air conditioning unit on their backpack with coolant tubes that ran through their suit.
1: Right.
3: Now, where is that heat going to go? Unless they had CO2 on board that would vent through the heat exchanger. You see, a refrigerator wouldn't work on the moon.
1: Well, this is very interesting. Is there enough here, do you think, Professor, to make a case that they could not have been there?
0: I think it warrants looking into and asking the questions, yeah. yes, I do. But I don't have an answer for him.
1: Yes. Do you understand how difficult it is for people like myself? And I watched our moon landings. I watched our first step on the moon live. And I never doubted for one second. Professor, do you understand how difficult it is for somebody like me to even begin to consider the idea that we never went, that it was all a ruse done in Hollywood or whatever?
0: Well, I'm in the same boat as you. I watched all of that and bought it hook, line, and sinker all at the same time. It was much later that I started coming to these conclusions.
1: Other conclusions. All right, Professor, hold tight. From the high desert, I'm Art Bell, and this is Coast to Coast AM.

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1: It certainly is, and I am who I am. And, you know, people like Richard C. Hoagland, the passionate Richard C. Hoagland with so many love and hate, or probably James McCanney, too, tonight's guest. Unlike everybody else, and I kind of cherry-pick. Like the moon thing, for example. I do believe we went to the moon, but that may be some old, I don't know, prejudice of some sort. Maybe I'm just not sufficiently cynical or something, and I've become pretty cynical over the years about a lot of things, you know, finding out we subjected our own people to radiation, experimented on U.S. citizens, that kind of thing. That all threw me for a pretty good loop, but I'm not sure the loop was good enough to include we faked the whole thing to the moon. And so I tend to cherry pick. On the other hand, the Tesla stuff that I heard tonight from Professor McCann just blew me away. I mean, absolutely blew me away. And I take a hard, big bite out of that one. So I tend to cherry-pick. And with Richard, certainly agreement there's something on Mars. How it all got there and whether or not we're Martians, I don't know about that part. So unlike every other human being, I tend to sit here as I do the program, and I kind of cherry-pick. Once again, Professor James McCanney. So can you appreciate the fact that I kind of cherry-pick as we go along, Professor?
2: Well, here's what I suggest as a scientist, and I've suggested this to NASA, is let's do some observations of the moon. We have given NASA and these astronomers gigantic telescopes that are very capable of focusing and taking photographs of those lunar landing sites.
1: Well, now that is true, isn't it?
2: And I have suggested that. Now, I would think that these guys would be jumping at the bit to show us how powerful their telescopes are and show us those lunar landing sites.
1: Mm-hmm.
2: And so let's do an experiment. Let's actually...
1: It's not like the wind and the rain has eroded any evidence of our being on Mars, huh? Or the moon, rather.
2: No, there is none.
1: No weather,
2: so they should all be sitting there, and we would... See, that's a very difficult thing to fake, because the telescope would be panning across the scene, and you would do it at dusk. Now, I want to mention that back in the 90s, I proposed that NASA do this with the Hubble Space Telescope.
1: Well, I believe they said it was too bright or something, didn't
2: they?
1: The moon was too bright to look at.
2: One day, some guy who didn't know better from NASA showed on the Internet an entire picture of the full moon taken with the Hubble Space Telescope.
1: We all
2: jumped up and down and screamed, and I think Richard Hoagland will remember this, that we went and said, hey, you guys said you couldn't take a picture of this little teeny patch of the moon because it was too bright, and here's the guy taking a picture of the entire full moon.
1: Yeah.
2: So let's get the pictures. And
1: so what did they say in response?
2: They didn't.
1: They didn't.
2: No response.
1: No response.
2: Yeah.
1: So, in fact, the Hubble, you're sure, did take a picture of the full moon, the disk.
2: Yes.
1: Huh.
2: And they, as usual, took it down very quickly. But a couple of years ago, they put a new camera in the Hubble. And it was about the size of a small refrigerator. And they proceeded to take a picture of the planet Pluto and Charon, its moon. And with that pixel count on Pluto, I was able to calculate the resolution, the real resolution of the Hubble Space Telescope.
1: Right.
2: It is very capable of resolving the lunar landing sites. And we have telescopes on Earth which have much more resolving power.
1: Well, you've got a pretty good point there.
2: Let's get some pictures.
1: I'm all for it. All right, first time caller line, you're on the air with Professor McKenney. Hello.
3: Hey, Art.
1: Hey.
3: It's a real honor to be on your show.
1: Thank you.
3: Been a listener with the whole family. We love you.
1: Happy to have you here.
3: Yeah. Professor, you're killing me. Some of the details seem like they're really missing on the theory of the people from Atlantis going up to space and Mars. And I understand, you know, the concept that they seem to have been technologically advanced, but you never really gave any where did you get the archaeological facts or...
1: Yeah, I'm with you, caller. I have the same problem, Professor. Let's try it again.
2: Okay.
1: That was a very hard, unanswered question. You're an archaeologist.
2: Right.
1: Where is any evidence of a civilization on Atlantis or anywhere else that ever became civilized to the spacefaring point? Where's any evidence of that?
2: Okay, let's look at the... In fact, my book, Atlantis to Tesla, The Colburn Connection, goes into this entire discussion.
1: Just give us enough of it to
2: answer. It's a logical discussion.
1: Yes.
2: That, okay, go back to Atlantis, given that they did have mirrors, they did have glass technology, they had very highly advanced metalworking technology. If you take all of the legendary material and put it together, they would have had the ability to create the Tesla energy source, like we were talking about earlier. And that would be one route to get into space using an electromagnetic propulsion
1: system. Yes, but the question is, where is there any evidence that such a civilization ever existed?
2: Well, for example, the Egyptian pyramids, which are said to have been a colony of Atlantis, the pyramids themselves were alleged to be related to electrical generation. So,
1: maybe.
2: To answer your question... There is a series of deductions here that once you understand the principles of electromagnetic propulsion...
1: Okay, but to be specific about my question, I was asking about physical evidence, archaeological physical evidence, and not deductions. And there is no archaeological physical evidence to back this up?
2: No. No, to be very specifically, no. But the other thing I contend is that these things... have been found and have been basically tucked away.
1: Right. I've got that. Okay. But the answer, the hard question, and it was a hard question, the answer is no. Wildcard Line, you're on the air with Professor McKenney. Hello.
4: Yeah, hi, Art. How are you?
1: Fine.
4: I'm calling from Birmingham, Michigan.
1: Okay.
4: I have a quick question for you. You talked about 100,000 Chinese people being in space within the next 5 years. I was just wondering what kind of effect that would have on, global nuclear war.
1: Or the possibility of war, you mean?
4: Yeah, with mutually assured destruction doesn't exist anymore if there's 100,000 Chinese people.
1: You know, I never thought about that. All right. Actually, that's a fairly interesting question. Particularly with perhaps the way the Chinese think about things, if there are 100,000 Chinese in space or on the moon or in Mars, wherever, then there is no longer the absolute mutual assured destruction any longer, is there, because the Chinese would continue.
2: Well, if you've followed the politics lately, they've pretty much done away with that principle in trying to construct a anti-ballistic missile system. So... what that's actually done is caused an acceleration in the arms race, which we were trying to reverse, of course, a number of years ago.
1: Oh, yes.
2: But then the question is, do those people have the ability to live up there for 200 years till Earth becomes habitable again?
1: Mm-hmm.
2: You know, I don't know if that's an immediate conclusion.
1: Maybe you said they would be learning to live in space.
2: Right.
1: Right.
2: But how long would it take them to really live up there without support at all from Earth?
1: East of the Rockies, you're on the air with Professor McKenney. Hello.
5: Hello.
1: Hi.
5: Hi, this is Kevin calling from Tuscaloosa, Alabama.
1: Well, howdy.
5: Howdy. My question for the professor is, first of all, it's a thrill to speak with you both.
1: Thank you.
5: Originally, the pyramids of Egypt had a gold tip on top, mm-hmm. and gold is an extremely good conductor of electricity. Were the pyramids perhaps an ancient Tesla tower? He briefly touched on this earlier.
1: It was a gold capstone, and, you know, this is kind of an interesting story to go with that for both of you. I was in Egypt, and when I was there, they were really hot about replacing the gold capstone. They were going to put it back. Mm-hmm. And that project got suddenly stopped by someone somewhere real hard. And
5: after
1: I just thought I'd throw that in.
5: Yeah.
2: That's interesting. That's what I mean about archaeology. Anything that comes out of archaeology that deals with ancient technology is slam dunked. And that's why when the one caller asked, do I have positive archaeological evidence of Atlantis? No, but I believe that the higher levels of, you know, people in the world have been finding these things and basically hiding them one by one as they find them.
1: Yeah, I stood with Zahi Awas, the director at that time at Giza, and he said they were going to do that, put the capstone back on. And then I remember the sudden news article saying, oh, no, that got scotched. So
2: somebody was crossing a line.
1: Apparently so. Would it be your contention, Doctor, that had they replaced that gold capstone, something very electrical would have begun to occur?
2: Very likely, yeah.
1: Yep. Well, there you are, caller.
5: Oh, okay. I wanted to know what he thought the amplification process might have been to open up this energy conductor. Would it just be the gold tip on top, or would there have to be some form of battery inside of the pyramid?
2: There is alleged to be some kind of underground ancient generator near the pyramids.
5: Hmm. Okay. Well, thank you very much.
1: Okay. Thank you.
2: That. But from my knowledge of the Tesla Tower, see, the atmosphere by itself is a very poor conductor. And the amount of current flowing in the atmosphere due to that electric field is very small.
1: Right.
2: So you have to literally do what I was telling you before, to drill through the atmosphere and cause the current to then flow down.
1: Mm-hmm. All
2: in
1: right.
2: itself, it's not going to cause a tremendous current.
1: Gotcha. West of the Rockies, you're on the air with Professor McKenney. Hi.
6: Wonderful to be on with you, gentlemen. I, too, came to my conclusion that we have not walked on the face of the moon reluctantly. I saw those machines, Art, take off myself. From Cocoa Beach.
1: Mm-hmm.
6: I stood inside the compound. But as you look and review this evidence, it does become insensible. One of the statements I recently read was from Pete Conrad. He claimed that he and his partner, Wally Schirra, I think it was, walked away from the LM in a short distance. He called it a short distance, and then he couldn't see it anymore because of the curvature of the moon was so apparent that this 23-foot high vessel disappeared on the horizon.
1: Uh-huh.
6: And I calculated that out, and you'd have to walk, a mile and a half for that to happen. And so I just don't believe it. It's another good example of the fact that they weren't there. The problem with cooling is another one of these problems. You'd have to exchange that heat in a tank of water or some kind of coolant, and there just aren't any ways that they did that. There's nothing.
1: I've got to admit, some of these arguments are quite compelling, and I don't know the answers to them, but I'm not driven over the threshold. Perhaps I've not studied it as much as the two of you, but I'm just not driven over this threshold.
6: I've got one for you then, Art, that may drive you over that. You drove me over it.
1: All right.
6: If the three of us went together to the moon, we would bond. We would become the greatest of friends. And I've done, exploring by myself. And one time got separated from my diving buddies in a cave, and suddenly, in a scuba suit, and suddenly I was alone down there.
1: Yes.
6: And that was different than being with my comrades, with my friends. Now, the man, the command module pilot that went around the dark side of the moon,
1: yes,
6: did this repeatedly. And that man, six men in the world, six men have been on the other side of the moon, out of radio contact with the Earth, completely and totally alone in a way that no other men have ever been alone. And this experience...
1: And your point is what? That they could not have...
6: They weren't changed by that. How were they not changed by that experience?
1: Why would you think that experience would be as profound as you're suggesting? I mean, they were busy. They were given tasks.
6: They weren't busy. And then you're suddenly, you're in a van-size object, perhaps even a pickup truck-size object, in the dark of space on the other side of the moon, and you're alone. In a way, you don't have anything to do.
1: What are you suggesting should have occurred?
6: A sea change in those men's hearts. A kind of philosophical bent would have occurred. They would have talked about that experience. They would have talked about it to us. They would have told us what it was like. Something would have happened when the door of the spacecraft closed and the LM went down. The command pilot module pilot staying up there would have changed.
1: All right.
6: He would have changed.
2: I think many of these things that we're talking about would be, become more topics of conversation if we knew for a fact they didn't go.
1: Look, I want... we're coming to an end here, and I want you to have a chance to promote your book. You've been wonderful tonight. What would you like people to read from you as a... First, I'm going to go read about... I want to read some James McKenney. What do you suggest?
2: Well, what I've done for the show, Art, is a three-book special, and people can either order it on my webpage... And there's the secure ordering link there. Or a lot of times people like to order by mail. And the three books are The Planet X, Comets, and Earth Changes, which deals with the physics of the solar system, the electrical nature of the solar system. And the second book is The Atlantis to Tesla book, which describes the physics of Tesla and goes back into ancient societies and talks about the secret societies that have come forward.
1: I think that's the one that would get me.
2: And that is a very unusual book for me to write, but I had been talking about this and people said, you have to write this down. And in that book, I've also included the original paper from 1982 regarding my electromagnetic propulsion system, which is the basis of my own private space program right now. So at any rate, the three-book set is $35, including shipping and handling to the 50 states.
1: Okay.
2: And either on my webpage or people can send that, the $35, to JMCC, P.O. Box 58, Navarre, Minnesota. Navarre is N-A-V-A-R-R-E, Minnesota, 55392.
1: All right. My long experience says, do that again slowly.
2: Okay.
1: People grabbed pencils and pens that will write upside down and stuff, and so now they're ready to write, so go ahead.
2: It's $35 for the three books, Planet X, Comets, and Earth Changes, Atlantis to Tesla, The Colburn Connection, and the pamphlet, which is Surviving Planet X Passage. And send that to JMCC, P.O. Box 58, Navarre, N-A-V-A-R-R-E, Minnesota, 55392.
1: All right, buddy. Listen, thank you for being here tonight. It has been an absolute pleasure having you on.
2: Well, thank you, Art. It's always wonderful being with you, and we'll talk again. Let's talk in private a little bit about some of your questions, and we'll cover some of those areas. I'll get through the Van Allen belts. And
1: you got it.
2: And my little demonstration, which I will be touring the Southwest in February.
1: All right. Well, we're out of here. Thank you, and good night, Professor McKenney. All right, folks, listen to me very carefully. Beginning tomorrow night, it'll be all open lines, and predictions for 2004. And I expect you to do a little work on these, not just off the tip of your tongue, but considered thought on your predictions. This is going to be a very good year. I can feel it in my bones. It's going to be a really good prediction year. So you spend the time on it. We'll throw the lines open tomorrow night, Wednesday night, for what you think is going to happen in 2004. Something big, no doubt.
7: 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And now, let's open Art's vault for a classic bumper hit.

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1: From the Southeast Asian capital city of the Philippines, Manila, good afternoon. For most of you across the United States, well, good evening, good morning. Whatever the time of day may be, it really doesn't matter. I'm Art Bell, and this is Coast to Coast AM. It is my honor and privilege to be filling in for somebody. On Sundays, I really don't know who it would be. George, perhaps. Ian? The other George? I'm not sure. Somebody. Anyway, I'm here, and that's great, and that's actually amazing. We'll talk a little bit about that. Anyway, from that intro, you can probably safely conclude that, yes, we are back on the other side of the world yet again, all the way over here in Southeast Asia. I don't know how many of you really understand where we are. You might crank out a world map and take a look. We're sort of a hop, skip, and a jump from a lot of places, like Vietnam would be our closest neighbor. Most of the typhoons that come through here continue on to Vietnam or on up to Hong Kong. Hong Kong's about, an hour and a half hop by plane, something of that order. So we're down here at, this end of the world. Why? Well, there were some family issues, property stuff we have to decide about, and some just plain fun, and then some other big issues I'll talk to you about on Friday. All the ABs are well. Asia, in fact, little Asia, will celebrate her second birthday on the planet with a big party at Jollibee. Jollibee. Jollibee is the McDonald's of the Philippines, and all the kids here love it, Asia being no exception. That'll be on May 30th. She'll be 2 years old on May 30th. Now, as you know, I'm pretty much of a techno geek, but God, it is impressive to me to do a long-form talk show like this from the other side of the world, the other side of the world from most of you. It's incredible, actually. When I last returned to the States, I had an opportunity to hear some of the shows I did from here in the Philippines, and I was unable to discern the difference in the quality of the audio at all. It was as if I were there in the high desert doing the program, and I really couldn't tell the difference. So I just think that's nothing short of absolutely astounding. Even for somebody kind of technically into things as I am, it's astounding. I wish I could describe with words, but I can't, what a different world it is here. If you ever have a chance to travel in your lifetime, do it. Take it from me, do it. Now, if you're in the U.S. and you go to Europe, you're going to see really echoes is an inappropriate term of America. In other words, when you're in Europe, particularly, of course, in Great Britain and for that matter, the other European nations as well, you're going to see echoes of America. And it's really kind of a backwards way to put it because, of course, America is really an echo of Europe since we are in America quite a bit younger than Europe. And so many came from Europe. So when you go to Europe, you will see, even though you're going to be in a different environment with people perhaps speaking a different language, you're still going to see things that are kind of familiar to you. If you come to Asia, you're walking into a completely new world. Everything is different. And I mean everything. The buildings, the way things are done, the way people act, the customs, the mores, just everything. Everything it's like walking into a new world in Asia. So if you ever have the opportunity to do it, by all means, folks, definitely do it. So here we are. Other side of the world again, looking briefly at the news, President Obama calling for understanding. He was apparently at Notre Dame, gave a speech, and he said, even though The difference is between those of us who are pro-abortion, those of us who are anti-abortion, would appear to be irreconcilable. He wants to see... Well, I don't know what he wants to see. Once you say something is irreconcilable, I'm not sure what you ask for. In his case, he talked about open hearts, open minds, fair-minded words. And I don't know how you do that with abortion. I don't have a clue, and I'm not sure he does. I don't think anybody does, because there is, it's so, he had it right, irreconcilable that there are no words that don't turn angry and upset when you discuss that subject. A school principal who was sick for several days with swine flu on Sunday has now become the nation's first death, other than that Mexican boy, linked to the virus, and actually the nation's sixth. Michael Weiner, who worked at an intermediate school in Queens, died Sunday evening at Flushing Hospital Medical Center. Now, they're suggesting that complications besides the virus very likely played a part in his death. Hard to say. A seasoned Democratic political operative will guide President Obama's eventual Supreme Court nominee on Capitol Hill, where the Senate's top Republican on Sunday refused to rule out a filibuster. Stephanie Cutter, expected to leave her job as an advisor to Treasury Secretary Geithner and move right next door to the White House. Well, it looks like Pakistan is now going to be the place for war, huh? Pakistani security forces fought Taliban militants on the outskirts of the main city in the northwest's Swat Valley, entered two other Taliban-held towns there, foreshadowing what could become a bloody urban battle. Nobody wants to see that. Spacewalkers, specially designed tools, simply could not dislodge a bulky bolt, which apparently is interfering with repairs at the Hubble Space Telescope. I hope they get it working. So they took an approach more familiar to putting and puttering around down on Earth, brute force, and it worked. But it set spacewalkers so far behind they couldn't get all their tasks done. So hopefully the Hubble will be repaired. There was great controversy about whether or not to repair the Hubble at all. Well, you want a good deal? At 789 Chrysler lots all across America sit 44,000 potential bargains. Cars and trucks that are stuck between shell-shocked dealers and a troubled company that no longer wants their services. The dealers have simply just now a few weeks to sell the Chryslers, Dodges, and Jeeps, or risk losing thousands of dollars on them. Giving people, any of you out there who want a really serious deal, a chance for a really serious deal. All right, we're going to break here in a moment, and then I'm going to review some other news. I want to remind the audience that even here on this side of the earth, I have Fast Blast available and will do my very best to answer your questions and or, if appropriate, read your Fast Blast if you want to send one. And... following a little additional news, we'll go to open lines. Unscreened open lines. I will simply take calls as they come in, which means you allow the lines to just ring. Let them ring and ring and ring. And if I don't answer, you have not cost yourself a penny. So that's the way we do it when I'm on the air. I just let the lines ring. I'll give out the numbers here in a bit. So in a moment, back with a little more news. Stay right where you are. All right. At the top of the hour, we're going to be speaking with Peter Ward, Professor Ward, that is, and he's going to be talking about the state of the earth and things ecological, that sort of thing. And I kind of wanted to mention that here in the Philippines, I've been here going on, a couple of months now, and it's summertime here. Summertime is, middle of March until perhaps the very first part of June. So we're in summertime right now. And virtually every day, save at best two or three days, we have had clouds every day. Cloud cover every day. Yes, we've had a couple of tropical, storms and one typhoon, I think. But that aside, we've had cloud cover every day, and that's not normal. That's very abnormal indeed. So something strange is going on, and it's as visible here, or perhaps more visible here, than it is elsewhere right now in the northern latitudes. In the 1350s, we began a solar minimum. It started then, about 1350, lasted 500 years. And at present, the sun is unexpectedly quiet. And it's been that way for much longer than anticipated. As you know, I'm a ham radio operator, and I watch the sun very closely because when we have sunspots, then we have action in the ionosphere, since the charged particles sort of tickle the ionosphere, and then things get really good for ham radio operators, but things are not getting good at all. Now, does this mean that global warming is perhaps no longer a matter for concern? Should the sun remain quiet, we could be in for a warming reprieve. If you believe that whether or not there are sunspots affects the climate, I'm not sure. I don't think any of us are sure, but it certainly will not stop greenhouse gas emissions. So that if we go through a big solar minimum, if the sun has that kind of an effect on the Earth, then let's think about it for a moment. Everybody's going to breathe easy, aren't they? But then, someday, the sun will get active again, higher than ever in concentrations. So all of a sudden, we're going to have disastrous quick warming. According to NASA, the sun is at the deepest solar minimum in 100 years. In 2008, there were no sunspots observed almost 75% of the time. That's incredible. To find an earlier time when the sun has been this calm, you have to go all the way back to 1913, and so far in 2009, the sunspots are even less. Solar physicist Dean Presnell says we're experiencing a very deep solar minimum, and sunspot expert David Hathaway agrees this is the quietest sun we've had in almost a century. Quiet suns come along about every 11 years or so. That's a normal cycle. Or the larger one, 22 years, as a natural part of the sunspot cycle. For the 200 years that astronomers have been viewing the sun, peaks of solar activity have always been followed by periods of relative calm. The current solar minimum is part of that pattern, but it's not supposed to be this quiet. Right now, Presnell thinks that sunspot counts will pick up again soon. That's what he thinks. Possibly, he says, by the end of the year, to be followed by a solar maximum of below average intensity in 2012 or 13. Now, that's a conjecture, and there could be a giant one ahead of us. Or it could come true, and the sun could just sort of loll along for the rest of our lives. Imagine if that were to occur, and the Earth were to begin to cool. And get cooler and cooler and cooler. After all, the last time we had something like this, we had a mini ice age. And that would calm everybody down, wouldn't it? As I mentioned a little while ago, we'd get calm. We'd say, global warming, what do they know? It's not warm out there, it's cold. In fact, it's getting really cold. And we would continue emissions. I'm sure that laws would begin to change, that whoever is president would begin to loosen up, if it really got cool, they'd say, well, what the heck, and loosen up regulations, emissions would increase, as they're going to do anyway. I mean, look at India and China. And then all of a sudden, one day, it's going to get warm, and that'd be that. The Large Hadron Collider. We've talked about that on the program before. We've had Dr. Kaku and others who have talked about the Large Hadron Collider. And always we've had, you know, very strong assurances that, hey, Art, don't worry. The Hadron Collider, when they fire it up, it's not gonna be a problem. Yeah, they may create some black holes, but hey, they'll be just little bitty black holes and they're gonna blink out in seconds. There's absolutely, positively, definitely no chance of the LHC destroying the planet when it eventually switches on sometime later this year, right? Yeah. And just a few doubts are persuading some scientists right now to run through their figures again, and the new calculations are throwing up a few surprises. One potential method of destruction is that the LHC, the Large Hadron Collider, will create tiny black holes that could swallow up everything in their path, including our planet. In 2002, Robert Cassatio at the University of Lagna in Italy, a few pals reassured the world, said, not possible, because the black holes would decay before they ever got a chance to do any damage at all. Now they're not so sure. The question is not simply how quickly a mini black hole decays, but whether this decay always outpaces any growth. Now let's think about what they're saying there. The question is not simply how quickly a mini black hole decays, but what it eats before it does. So, in other words, create a little black hole, and what if it eats the Earth before it otherwise would have blinked out? I mean, that's what black holes do, right? They consume matter voraciously. Anyway, Cassatio has worked out the figures and says now the growth of black holes to catastrophic size just doesn't seem possible. Or does it? That's not the unequivocal reassurance that particle physicists have been giving up until now. What's more, the new calculations throw up a tricky new prediction in the past. It's always been assumed that black holes would decay in the blink of an eye. Not anymore. Cassatio and company say they expect delay times are much longer, possibly greater than 1 second, possibly as much as minutes. Minutes! Doesn't sound good, right? Waiting for CERN to clarify. And then came another story. You know, it just made this absolutely irresistible to me. In a truly frightening study, physicists at the University of Oxford have identified a massive miscalculation that makes the LHC safety assurances more or less invalid. The focus of their work is not the safety of particle accelerators per se, but the chances of any particular scientific argument being wrong. If the probability estimate given by an argument is dwarfed by the chance that the argument itself is flawed, then the estimate itself is suspect, according to the team. That has serious implications, of course, for the LHC, which some people worry would generate black holes that might swallow the planet. Nobody at CERN has put a figure on the chances of the LHC eating the planet. One study simply said there is no risk of any significance whatsoever from such black holes. The danger is the thinking could be entirely flawed. Entirely. I'm sorry, I shouldn't laugh. But what are the chances of it? The Oxford team say that roughly 1 in 1,000 scientific papers have to be withdrawn because of errors, but generously suppose that in particle physics, the rate is 1 in 10,000. It just gets worse for CERN in its attempt to reassure us that the Large Hadron Collider won't make mincemeat of the planet. So I don't know what to say about this other than I hope they're very, very, very careful. All right, let me give you a quick rendition of as many numbers as I can before we get to break here. West of the Rockies, if you'd like to call in, unscreened open lines, 1-800-618-8255. That's 1-800-618-8255. Remember, let them ring. East of the Rockies, it's 1-800-825-5033. It's amazing how I remember how to do this, even after months and months and months. First-time caller line, area code 818-501-4721. That's 818-501-4721. We have quite a few of those, so just let her ring. Wildcard lines. Did I say we had a lot of first-time caller lines? I guess I am slipping after months. We have, in fact, only one. Wildcard line is area code, wildcard lines, area code 818-501-4109. That's 818-501-4109. And finally, the international line from anywhere in the world, 1-800-893-0903. Once again, 1-800-893-0903. Let them ring. I'll get to you as I get to you, and there'll be no charge beyond that. Good morning. Afternoon. I'm Art Bell.
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1: Here in Asia. Anna Lynn was a very fortunate find. She is what we here call a yaya, who is kind of a mixture of a housekeeper and a au pair, you know, a babysitter, if you will, full time. So Anna Lynn comes from Mindanao and very near. In fact, Anna Lynn, her family is, knows my wife's family. And so, you know, there's a kind of a connection. And we hired her as a yaya, and she lives here full-time, 24 hours a day, has her own room. And we pay her $60 a month. Now, that will give you some idea of the difference in scale between the United States and here. When we first had Asia back in the U.S., I wanted to give Aaron a break, and we looked into a somebody who could come for a few hours a day only, you know, just a few hours a day. And as I recall, it was $20 an hour, and we were talking about, 5 hours a day? So it was about like $100 a day or something in that of that order. And we never ended up doing that, but it was about $100 a day for 5 hours. And that was after we knocked the price down. So here at $60 a month, and of course we provide food and board and all that. All right, open lines, unscreened open lines, coming up right after this. People have really long memories. Somebody asks, whatever happened to Maggie? Little Maggie, who used to do the want to take a ride for you occasionally? That's Noelle in Bryn Mawr, Pennsylvania. Noelle, Maggie's now Big Maggie, and I think is just beginning to get boyfriends and that kind of thing, so that tells you how long it's been. My gosh. A lot of welcome back on the on the Fast Blast. Thank you very much. Good to be here, of course. And one other thing, somebody asks about ham radio, and am I on the air over here? Well, the first time I got here, of course, you know, I've got all my ham gear here. First time I got here, I went to the roof, and I didn't bother to, you know, what is it they say? It's easier to ask forgiveness than permission. And so I went up to the roof late at night and put up my own antenna. It was like a two-night construction process, and it stayed there for 2 months, and they never noticed. And every day I was waiting for a knock on the door here. You know, I'm in a condominium here, 19th floor, way up. And I got feeling so guilty about it. I got so tired of waiting for a knock on the door that I finally went down and got the manager, told her, look, I've got an antenna on the roof. Her eyes went wide. I said, maybe you should see it, and maybe it'll be okay. So I took her up to the roof, and she went, oh, my God, you did that? And I said, well, yes, I did. You know, and I obviously had climbed up to the pinnacle of everything. It was quite an affair, and I had to take it down when the first time typhoon came along, and then the board said no, and so I had to. It stayed down. This time, I'm applying. I've written a letter, and we'll see if we can get an antenna up. In the meantime, since I'm on the 19th floor, before I came to Southeast Asia in the Philippines this time, I brought an antenna with me, which I have taped to my window. And you think, well, that's not going to work very well. But up 190 feet in the air, oh, baby, let me tell you, it works pretty well. And I'm in the process of getting my license renewed, so I'll do some VHF, UHF work and simply pray that the board will see it my way and allow me to put up an HF antenna. But, the hopes are small. All right, on to open screen, unscreened open line. Let's begin, where do you want to begin? Let's begin with I don't even know what line this is. Let's see. I guess it would be the first-time caller line. You're on the air, I hope.
2: Hi there. Art, I just want to say you're the best, and I want to talk about all the people like Gerald Celente and Alvin Toffler and Alex Jones and Robert Young Felton. I think there are
1: certain... That's too much to talk about. I mean, can you lump them all together, sort of?
2: Yeah, I can. I think there are a certain group of people...

0: and I think they should be on the show all the time and a lot more, and they provide a certain credibility and a certain way of life and thinking.
1: Well, what is it specifically that you like about them?
0: They're just so cool, and they're so truthful, and I think they're the intellectual spearhead of reality, and they cut through all of the sort of cock and bull, you know, kind of left and right birds of the same wing, you know, mentality.
1: All right. I want you to be very careful to delineate between cool and absolutely right on. And I don't mean to detract from any, he mentioned many, I don't want to detract from anybody's credibility, but there's cool, and then there is accurate. And again, I don't detract from anybody's particular credibility or lack of it. It's just that a lot of people confuse them. And a lot of people, when they hear somebody that they think is cool, that person's got to be right, because their delivery is so cool. Well, it doesn't always work that way. This, I think, would be West of the Rockies. Hello there. You're on the air.
2: Well, hi, Art.
1: Howdy.
2: I have reached the iconosphere. How cool.
1: Yes.
2: Well, I was actually wondering about that antenna that you had there on the roof, and you told the story. So, the thoughts go faster even than the radio signals, I guess, huh?
1: That's true. Milenio was the typhoon that did me in. It was approaching the island. I had about 160 feet of wire up there attached to the red blinking lights warning aircraft.
2: Oh, man. So the aircraft knew before the apartment manager. That's funny. Well, you know, a few years ago, as a matter of fact now, and by the way, I'm listening on KKOH out of Reno, Nevada, 780 AM, the home of Ross Mitchell.
1: That's
2: and
1: right.
2: I'm in the middle of Mendocino County, California. So, you know, I'm fascinated by AMDXing and all that you've talked about. And a couple of years ago, I asked you when The Art of Antennas was going to come out, and I'm willing to send the advance to 4755 P.O. Box in Pahrump, Nevada, or wherever you may be. I really am interested in that, and I think there's a lot of techno geeks out here that would love to see you put something out like that. You've done so many things that have really advanced all the stuff that we listen to this day. I appreciate it. And of course, your on-the-air work goes without saying, but the things that you've done, I believe, in educating us on things like the Hubble. I can't thank you enough for all that you've exposed us to. And by the way, my sister works for Mattel, and I've talked to her about putting out a ham radio Barbie so that young women will get interested in that, as you asked a few years ago, to advance that concept and bring back the CERT and the REACT people so that we've got an emergency network that
1: all right, well, here's something for you to contemplate. As I mentioned, I've got an antenna up for VHF, UHF. Listening to 2 meters here, about a third of the people on the air here are on 2 meters are women.
2: Wow.
1: It blew my mind. So I'm not sure why that would be here, why so many women would become interested in amateur radio here but not there. That's just the way it is, so...
2: Well, I could say something like maybe they don't have as good a telephone service, but I don't know. But I do hope to put out a book, man, on the art of antennas. I really am looking forward to seeing that.
1: Well, I'm not that much of an expert. I do have a monster of an antenna back in the States, and if you want to get a look at it, I think you can put in my call letters, W6OBB, W6 Ocean Boston, Boston. Put that in Google. It'll bring up a picture of the monster antenna back there. I think it may be one of the largest, maybe the largest domestic amateur radio antenna in the United States. Maybe even in the world. Who knows? I said amateur radio, not the biggest antenna, period. So, and one more note. P.O. Box 4755, the old P.O. Box I used to get in Trump, is no longer active, so please do not send anything there. Wildcard line, you're on the air. Good morning. Hello? Going once, going twice, gone like the wind. And going now to another wildcard line, you are on the air. Good morning.
3: Good morning. Is this Art Bell?
1: It is indeed, sir.
3: Art Bell, I'm calling from Fresno, California. This is Al. I'm just calling to ask and see if you could kind of guide us and let us know What do you see in the future in Mexico and the United States regarding the drug violence and all the drug cartels killing each other at the U.S.-Mexican border? What could you tell us about that?
1: It's not going to stop.
3: It's not going to stop?
1: Simple as that. No, it's going to get worse.
3: Too much.
1: The more the governments, theirs and ours, crack down on it, the worse it's going to get, I'm afraid. And as long as there's an appetite for drugs in the U.S., they're going to continue to propagate their way across the Mexican border, and the violence is going to increase the harder they crack down.
3: Too much cocaine coming in, right?
1: It's not just cocaine. It's every manner of drug you can imagine. Oh, yeah, sure.
3: All righty. Well, I just called to ask and see what was going on. And thanks a lot.
1: You're very welcome, sir. I wish I had better news. But no, it's going to continue. As long as the appetite remains, which it will in the U.S., then yes, it will continue. And by the way, a couple of things that I kind of missed with you all would be the financial crisis. I talked to you at the beginning of the financial crisis. Looks as though it's kind of leveled out, right? Same way it looked before the Great Depression. So don't rule out part two. And then there's the flu, and everybody's sort of relaxing now, despite the death in New York, the news of the death in New York this morning. Everybody's kind of relaxing. Well, you know, it looks like just a regular old flu. Saw a possible reference to the fact that it might be mutating in Mexico. There was a quick article that disappeared. I'm not sure if that's true. I guess none of us are. The flu as well is something that I think may be back in the fall, and I'm sure you've heard that from others. That's the way it happened in 1918. It began just like the swine flu. It began, well, they don't like the swine flu. They like H1N1, right? It began in the spring, and there were some relatively serious and then many mild cases as well that kind of went away. You know, summer came and came back with a vengeance in August. And I think between August and November, millions died. So you can't rule out that possibility. Well, I see we're getting challenged a little bit here. It's suggesting to me that the link to the server is down. No, maybe it isn't. Maybe that's a false message. Let's try and answer a line and see if it works. Wildcard line? No, apparently they're serious. Apparently the link really is down. All right, well, if that's the case, back there in the studio, simply take one of the wildcard lines and put it on the air for me. And wildcard line, good morning. You're on the air.
4: Hello. Thank you very much, and I'm glad to hear you again. And I want to thank you for being an open lines kind of guy. I mean, open lines, but, you know, no screen callers.
1: Right.
4: I believe that that's the only thing that's holding George Norrie back from just blowing the doors off Rush Limbaugh during the day. I believe if he goes to open lines, you was open lines all them years, and look how far you went with how many stations you went.
1: If he does that,
4: I predict he's going to do that too.
1: I disagree with you about blowing away Rush Limbaugh because, for a whole lot of reasons, but primarily because the show I'm doing right now, despite the fact that I'm doing it at 1:51 in the afternoon here in the Philippines, is not the kind of show that you do during the day. It's the kind of show that has to be done at night. The mood is a night mood. The mood is, it has to be dark out, you know?
4: I'm not talking about competing with him on the subject. I'm talking about competing him on stations, the amount of stations that you have.
1: Oh, I see. Well, Coast is way up above, I don't know what the latest figures are, but way up above 500 stations. That's a lot of stations. That's, pretty much blanket coverage. Where are you again?
4: I'm in Anchorage, Alaska.
1: Anchorage.
4: One of your old stomping grounds here.
1: Oh, yes.
4: You know, I would love to see you read Three Magic Words by U.S. Anderson, and that's going to blow the doors off you. It's just going to blow your mind. When you get to the end, you're going to say, damn, I didn't know that. You know? For one. For two is, I was in the Philippines for 4 years.
1: Oh, you were? Where?
4: Clark Air Base. And,
1: okay.
4: I'm going to tell you what, nothing gets things accomplished like greasing a few palms. And it doesn't take a lot. 100 pesos here, 100 pesos there. And you know what? you can do just about anything you want, you know? So
1: no,
4: you want
1: this, this gentleman is absolutely, I didn't mean to cut you off, sir, sorry. This man is absolutely correct. There is a great deal of corruption here. So much so that it is a way of life. It's actually how the system works. And it's preventing the country from obtaining the kind of progress that it should be making. You know, if you look at the other Asian countries and how they've done, from South Korea to Japan to China to Taiwan to now even Vietnam, the Philippines should be making more progress. It should be a richer nation than it is. And the reason, one of the reasons certainly, is because of the corruption here. But the man is right. I mean, it works both ways. If you want to get something done and you understand how it works, then believe me, it gets done. Let's go east of the Rockies and say, good morning, you're on the air.
5: Hi. Hi, Art.
1: Hi. Howdy.
5: This is Louis from the great WABC in New York, 50,000 watts.
1: 77 WABC, yeah.
5: Yeah, Art, how you doing? Nice to hear you again. It's been a while.
1: Hey,
5: listen, I just have more of a comment here about mankind, and I just feel so sorry for ourselves. I mean, all the strife going on in the world. Everybody's bickering with each other, Art. And I really miss you because you're a great voice on the air. And when you were on the air, I felt more comfortable. I felt like I can cope with life a lot more with you on the air. I hope you come back soon. But it was just a comment that general picture, Art, it's just terrible mess out there. And I think we need something to really wake us up, the whole world I'm talking about. And I'll just hang up and listen to your comments, Art. And I love you and take care, Art.
1: Take care, my friend. You know what? I do have some comments. And they, after having just made the comment about the degree and depth of the corruption here, there's another comment I want to make. We all know about the violence going on in Mexico and elsewhere right now. And I would like to say that that stuff isn't happening here. Oh, yes, I know. You can look in the net and everybody says, whoa, I'm really scared of the Philippines. People get their heads chopped off. Well, down in the very southern part of Mindanao, around an area, Jolo Island in that area, a very tiny area at the bottom, there are some Al-Qaeda operatives. But other than that, this has got to be one of the most peaceful, generally nonviolent countries in the world, and it's difficult to understand, or maybe it isn't so difficult to understand. The people here, two-thirds of them survive on $2 a day U.S. or less. Think about that. Two-thirds of the people here survive on $2 a day or less. That's poverty at a level that we can't begin to understand. We talk about poverty in the U.S. The poverty here is unbelievable. And yet the people here are as happy as they can be. The level of violence is low. The level of respect for elders, for older people, is very high. In fact, the respect for others generally is very high. We'll have to talk about this more as time goes on and sort of reason it out. And, oh, there's one more thing. Maybe it bears on it, maybe not. The distinction between church and state here doesn't even exist. I'm Art Bell. Good morning. Well, good afternoon from Southeast Asia. I'm in the Philippines, everybody. It's great to be here. And a couple of comments before we go to our guest, Peter Ward. And they are, now let's see, we've got so many here. Apparently it's overloaded trying to look at my antenna. Just go to Google and put in W6OBB and somehow or another you'll get a picture of that antenna. It's pretty big. It's spread over 5 acres. And don't forget the photograph up there of the three gals. It is strange living in a house with three girls. and there was something else. Let's see. I'm trying to read through these very quickly. I get so... Oh, the kitty cats. Yeah, everybody's asking about the kitty cats. All three of my cats have once again come with me to the Philippines. They've now been around the world, I don't know, 1.5 times, something like that. 2 times around the world for cats. In fact, let me just lay this very interesting story on you. I guess it has something to do with priorities or something. But... Fortunately, I have the money. When we came over here, we came on Korean Air, which I must say was a wonderful flight. Korean Air was excellent. And the three of us, human beings, were able to go for about $1,500, as I recall, about $1,500 tickets. Now, my three felines, Abby, Yeti and Dolly, cost about $6,000. Now, at a rate like that, they should be getting, you know, caviar at every stop. They should be getting people personally tending to them and grooming them and petting them and massaging them. And I can't think of what else would justify a fee like that, but that's what it is. So having done it 3 times now, we're into about $18,000 of cat movage. They like it back here. All right. On to business. Peter Ward is professor of biology, a professor of earth and space sciences, and adjunct professor of astronomy at the University of Washington in Seattle. Listen to this. He is principal investigator of the University of Washington node of the NASA Astrobiology Institute. Here's the key, which involves the leadership of over 25 scientists studying the probability of finding life beyond Earth. He is also senior counselor of the Paleontological Society and was awarded an affiliate professorship at the California Institute of Technology. And his topic this evening is going to be mass extinctions and the self-destructive nature of our planet, but I'm going to drag him off topic. Professor Ward, welcome to the program.
6: It is great to be back.
1: It's great to have you. I want to drag you, Professor, off I guess what we were going to talk about tonight. We'll get to that, but in view of what you've been studying, I do have a few questions, and you'd be perfect one to answer them, I guess. And that is, when you scientists have looked at the probability now, with all we know, and you know we're knowing more all the time, finding Earth-like planets, a lot of water out there, and I see the headlines all the time, this and that. But we're learning more. What is the probability of finding life outside of Earth?
6: Well, I think it's good, but the scary thing is, let's say we find life on Mars, which I think we will. Is it Earth life that has gotten there by a meteorite, or are we Mars life that got here by a meteorite?
1: Right.
6: If it's exactly the same as ours, or is it even contamination, and so we're really going to be stuck?
1: Well, wouldn't there be certain ways of discerning if it was from Earth? In other words, wouldn't we find a match, or are we likely to find a match anyway? In other words, is life likely to be similar? I guess there is some underground volcanic action. There's certainly some water on Mars. All that would suggest at least microbial-level life, yes?
6: Yeah, you're exactly right. And actually, it's funny you say that. I lecture that in my classes. I say, look, is DNA, could you make it many ways, or is there only one way to make it? So that if DNA is used, is it going to be exactly the same way every time because there's no other way to make it? And that's certainly a possibility.
1: Mm-hmm. Now, what about as we, let's move away from Mars in our minds and go out to other Earth-like planets that are being discovered. I forgot. Tell you what, Professor Ward, think about that for a moment. I forgot my break. In a moment, Professor Ward will be right back. Professor Ward, all right, so as we go past Mars and we go way out there and begin to look at other Earth-type planets, I guess there are many, or we will discover many, then the probability of life, what do you think?
6: Well, let's just start out with beyond Mars. Let's go to Jupiter first and then Saturn. And we've got two really different alternatives for life. Jupiter, of course, you've got the moons. Europa has that ocean, the 100-mile thick ocean, but it's capped by ice. And as we head out, the problem's cold. We cannot get bacteria to reproduce any colder than about minus 20 centigrade. But the great Carl Sagan years ago said, look, all that bacterium needs to do is integrate, put a little bit of ammonia in with this water, and you've got antifreeze, and it works great. So life, if it could figure out how to put antifreeze, would be fine out there.
1: But life doesn't have to be carbon-based, right?
6: No, and that brings me to, gosh, it's as if you pay me to do this. It's great. That brings me to Titan, which is so cold that it wouldn't be carbon-based. And there have been some really cool biochemical studies showing that it is a combination of carbon and, of course, silica. At very cold temperatures, silica unites with carbon to make very long chains that mimic organic molecules, carbon organic molecules, called silanes. And in one of my books called Life as We Don't Know It, I suggested that we skip Mars, skip Jupiter, go straight to Titan, because there would be cooler, better aliens there than any place.
1: Cooler, better aliens.
6: Plus, the atmosphere, you can land, you can parachute in, you could have airplanes on it. Its the atmosphere is as thick as Earth's. Great.
1: Could you go, or would you go, boom?
6: You'd be dead really fast. But
1: your parachute doesn't care.
6: And you could also use hot air balloons. You could actually balloon all the way around there. This would be, you take your oxygen, get it out of the soil, and it's composed of pools of gasoline. I mean, you've got ethane on the surface. There's no problem for fuel there.
1: Well, all right. Let's talk about silenes. If it turned out to be silica-based life, what do you imagine it might be like?
6: Ah, there's a good question. Would it be glass-like because it's silica, or would it be prickly? I imagine still it might still look just like our common bacteria, that microbes seem to rule the Earth. Perhaps they rule outer space as well. But no one has yet done any sort of biomechanical analysis of what carbon silica life would be like. Fascinating question.
1: All right, so you could, I guess, whatever you could come up with in your imagination is a possibility, is equally possible, yes? In other words, anything?
6: No, I think there's still going to be laws, and there will still, everything's ruled by chemistry. Now, the question is, it's so cold, would that life, because chemical reactions are so slow in the cold, would that life be moving so slowly that we fast life wouldn't even know it's alive? I mean, you're talking about, do you see a big tree grow? Or, you know, maybe the trees are moving at different speeds than we are. And it's just that this could be like millennial life, with an atom moving here, an atom moving there over millennia. And we just would miss it entirely.
1: And it would miss us as well.
6: Absolutely.
1: Wow, that's fascinating. But if you get out, what about the big tomato here? What about the possibility of, as we understand it, intelligent life somewhere?
6: Well, that's the big hope, isn't it? Except that how much has SETI spent? 50 years of SETI work for nothing. I mean, at what point do you say, you know, maybe not? Well, it's at least maybe not in our corner of the galaxy, where at least they can pick up radio waves. But they will admit, even Seth Shostak, whom I know quite well, will admit that, you know, it isn't the 1 million estimate that Carl Sagan made. He suggested there may be 1 million civilizations in our galaxy, which means that anytime you go out and look into the night sky, you would see at least one, and we would be hearing them. That's not true.
1: Well, 50 years is long, but it's not that long. In other words, anything transmitted at the speed of light would only be 50 years out by now, or 50 light years out by now, and that's not that far.
6: That's true, but nevertheless, within 50 light years, we have many hundreds of other stars, hundreds. And so we're talking enough numbers that it's just starting to get a little more significant. You're right. I mean, it's still early days, but it is not the earliest days. I mean, we're not in that first flush anymore.
1: In fact, I also know Seth rather well, and he said to me a show or two ago, which is quite a while now, that if they don't find life, I can't remember what he said, in the next X number of years, decades, whatever, that it might begin to be safe to say there is not life within, you know, a certain range. It simply isn't there, and they may be forced at some point to actually admit that. He did say that.
6: Yeah, I think the date I heard him say to me once was 2050. He said, if we don't get it by 2050, of course, that was 10 years ago. Maybe now it's 2060. You know, it might be one of those sliding scales. You never know. On and on.
1: And here's a good one for you. I wonder if you scientists, you said there were 25, I think, considering all this. I've talked to Seth about this a number of times, and I think there was one transmission by Arecibo, and we transmitted, I forget what it was, but years ago, one quick blast of a few seconds out there. And then the scientists began to get cautious, and they said, you know what, maybe it's not such a good idea to transmit out there and let everybody know where we are. It just might not be that great an idea because, and you can argue with this if you want, but somebody who would receive it would already be at a certain level of technological development. And in fact, the odds are pretty good if they're there that they're probably well beyond us. And therefore, if we advertise we're here, they might come get us.
6: Well, there's always that case. It's a case of, gee, are we going to meet the nice aliens? Or are we going to meet the nasty to-serve-man aliens, that wonderful Outer Limits, I think, where they find us a cookbook at the end of the movie? Mm-hmm. Yeah, those are real problems. You know, there's a NASA official called the Planetary Protection Officer for Planet Earth.
1: No kidding.
6: That's really person. He used to be single, and he said it was the greatest pickup line at a bar in the world. He pulls out this card and says, I am Earth's Planetary Protection Officer, and he was serious about this.
1: That's
6: but
1: right.
6: It was his job to make sure that we don't get bad aliens on Earth, but mainly that we don't spread our aliens to Mars. It's that reverse contamination that they're mainly worried about. But, you know, we brought back pieces of a comet, Stardust. My good friend Don Brownlee was the principal investigator of the Stardust mission that got the comet in 99.
1: Right.
6: Mm-hmm. There was no planetary protection. They let that sucker float down in the desert in Utah. The Apollo stuff, they used to put those guys in quarantine, remember? Well, these pieces of comet, they just trucked it down to Texas. No planetary protection whatsoever. Any old virus could have been aboard that little deal.
1: Well, you know, the redo of Andromeda strain was in Utah. I just saw it recently, and it was in Utah. What a coincidence.
6: Mm-hmm. Well, that's where they land this stuff.
1: How smart or how dumb is that? I mean, to actually, a comet, after all, is, well, what did they determine? Water and little rocks and pebbles and junk?
6: People used to think there's absolutely no chance there could be life in the outer reaches of our solar system, out where the comets are, the Oort cloud. And then more and more people are starting to think, you know, any big rock with ice in it, there could be some liquid in there, especially when a comet comes closer to the sun. If you have liquid water and you have organic material, and comets are filled with organic material, why not? And so actually people are getting a little more concerned that, you know, it isn't a slam dunk. There's no life out there at all.
1: All right. Let me understand how great the danger really is, because after all, the Earth is plummeted by things that burn up in our atmosphere and sometimes don't burn up all the way and hit Earth, right?
6: That's correct.
1: So would it be true that something that passes through our atmosphere would heat to the degree that it would self-sterilize and we'd be protected against anything inside? Or is there a danger from things that collide with Earth on a regular basis?
6: There's quite a danger. There have been two sets of experiments. One was done by friends of mine at Caltech. There's a property of minerals where you lose your magnetic field, and it only comes when the rocks are heated up to about 100 degrees centigrade. They noticed that some rocks coming in, some impact rocks, still had their magnetic field, so they never heated to 100 centigrade. And to check it further, some scientists put actually some rock hunks on one of the heat shields of a returning Soviet spacecraft. And repeatedly, these hunks of rock that had bacteria put within them in their center had viable bacteria after coming through. So the rock outside heats, I mean, QED, there you go. It can be done.
1: Wow. So something like the Andromeda strain is in entirely possible.
6: Entirely possible.
1: In the redo of the Andromeda Strain, it was a kind of an intelligent a type of thing that was able to communicate with others like it, and it began eating up the Earth kind of like gray goo, if I recall correctly. Is something that horrible possible? Would it be so dissimilar to Earth that if it made it to Earth, it would be unstoppable? So, you know, kind of like the swine flu, they said, because we have no natural immunity to it.
6: Well, possibly, but, you know, there's a much greater danger from aliens than aliens from space. Craig Venter, who was the first person to get the human genome all figured out, he has a company down in San Diego, and he has, for the first time, built an alien. He has taken an Earth bacteria, changed the genome enough so it now has different amino acids than any Earth life. I mean, this is nothing that Mother Earth ever produced. This is the start. He is going to manipulate and produce a whole range of aliens on Earth. And there are certainly no protocols, there are no laws, there's nothing on the books to stop anybody from really starting a mess. I mean, it's Frankenstein myth, except really scary this time.
1: I was about to ask you, how smart is that?
6: I've been concerned. I actually raised questions. I was at a TED meeting, this really interesting group of people that get together once a year. I was the main speaker. Craig Venter was the speaker. And I asked him flat out, what about weaponization? And he said, oh, it's no problem, because my group could make a defense just as quickly as terrorists made an offense. And that's complete nonsense. I mean, yes, you can get the defense, but how many millions are dead first? That's crazy.
1: So, in other words, we now have the ability to manipulate genetic structure to the point where, you just said it, we can actually create alien, something so alien that it would be called an alien here on Earth.
6: Yes, we've already done it. It's done. It's being done as we speak right now.
1: That's really scary.
6: Yes.
1: Particularly if you're not aware of what the properties are going to be. Now, when he does that kind of genetic manipulation, is he sure, as he moves things around, that what he ends up with is going to be benign to human beings?
6: I have no idea if he's sure or not. I suspect he can't possibly be sure. I think it's very much similar to Monsanto, which began manipulating various types of crops and vegetables and that modified corn. They put in genes, for instance, that would make it impossible for corn to die from a herbicide, except the
1: right.
6: genes escape, and they go to the weeds, and now you have herbicide-resistant weeds, and same with the bugs.
1: I mean, I think it got butterflies or something, didn't it?
6: Yeah, it did. So genes jump, and in this particular case, if you produce some sort of strange alien that still has a gene that can infect a Earth creature, it's not far-fetched.
1: So before we ever see an alien from out there, we're going to be seeing them from right here, and they're just going to be every bit as alien as we might imagine anything from out there might be.
6: Well, certainly they'll be as alien as we can make them, and we can probably, technology can make some pretty weird stuff, and will.
1: Yeah, I really worry about the things we do. It goes back to the first hour story about CERN. You know, they're going to create these little black holes, and they were assuring us that nothing could happen. And now they're not so sure. Professor, stay right where you are. Professor Peter Ward is my guest. It's going to be a fascinating night. We're going to bring things back down to Earth here in a bit. From Southeast Asia, the Philippines, I'm Art Bell. We listen and we listen, and we don't hear anybody saying, calling Earth, anybody out there, whatever. We don't hear it. We listen and listen, but we don't hear it. Now, here's something to consider. A professor can consider it during the break coming up, and that is a perhaps advanced alien civilizations very easily would be able to get word to us if they wanted to. Perhaps they don't even use radio. Perhaps they don't use television. Perhaps they communicate with thought. I mean, if you can imagine it, it could easily be true. But the bottom line is, if they're really an advanced civilization well beyond us, whether or not they experimented with radio and television, if they don't want us to know they're there, we wouldn't know. And, you know, we have these sightings all the time. It seems almost irrefutable that something or another has been visiting us every now and then. But even there, you've got to consider, if they really didn't want us to see them, if they didn't want us to notice, we wouldn't notice. Well, of course, there'd be some sightings of, I don't know, Venus and all the usual. But we wouldn't have these sightings like the one I had, you know, the big triangular object. Maybe it was U.S. government, but maybe not. So many sightings. Anyway, the bottom line question here is, if they're so advanced, and it's likely they would be, we wouldn't know they were there. Not if they didn't want us to. We'll be right back. By the way, everybody, I said the photograph I've got up there of Aaron Nuyaya, Annalyn, and Asia couldn't be blown up to be a little bigger. Well, I was wrong, and somebody corrected me on Fast Blast. Thank you very much. The way you do it is just click on the picture on the front page. It will take you to a second, albeit small, photograph, and when you click on that one, it gets bigger. And you really can, you know, Asia's kind of small, so you can get a good look at her. All right, back now to Professor Ward. Professor, how about that? In other words, if a civilization was way ahead of us, and they didn't want us to know that they were around, there's no way we'd know, is there? If they weren't using what we regard as the way to communicate, transmitters, microwaves, something like that, if they weren't using that to communicate, then how would we know?
6: Well, there's certainly been progress, I've noticed, in invisibility. Even the military is saying that we're getting better and better at this. I mean, it began crudely with radar and radar deflection and the stealth weaponry, but we're getting better and better and better. On the other hand, there are limits of physics and chemistry that you just can't go around and get around. We are so sophisticated at tracking because we are paranoid, or societies are. We want to know if we're being looked at, hounded, examined, photographed by other Earthlings. And I would think it would be difficult to completely erase all presence. I don't know. I mean, this is pure speculation by both of us.
1: Well, it is. But, I mean, what makes us think, except our own egos, that they would take the same path that we took in terms of, for example, television, radio, microwave, all the different ways of transmitting intelligence from one place to another, that they would even take that path? And if they didn't, how would we know? We wouldn't.
6: Yeah, but again, there's a sense that physics and chemistry are the same everywhere. And maybe that's even not right. But if you go through our galaxy, even if you go to faraway galaxies, it was the same Big Bang. We can see through telescopes and spectra, the same elements are out there. Therefore, you've got radio waves or radio waves. I mean, it isn't as if you could invent some entirely new way of transmitting energy and power and matter. So you are, I think, limited by the rules of the universe.
1: All right, let's try this. Okay, let's stay on that path. Suppose they've got the same elements to work with. In another 200 or 300 years or 1,000 years, are we still going to be using fiber to get signals from here to there? Probably not. We're going to make all sorts of leaps. I mean, look at the last 100 years cosmologically is just a blink of an eye. So imagine, you know, somebody thousands or even millions of years, and even that small, ahead of us.
6: Well, just the argument's the same one, Art, about Moore's Law, this idea that computers are going to double or triple every couple of years. You've got more and more and more. People have been noticing it's starting to slow down a little bit. And this is really one of the greatest of problems and non-understanding. Are we going to hit a limit to say what we can make personal computers? Can we ever get to AI or not? Or will it just be keep going? You might say the same for technology. Will there just be changes that we can't even imagine? Or is it going to be framed more efficiently, perhaps with new materials, perhaps, but nevertheless around the same frameworks we have now?
1: I'm kind of hoping it slows down. I'm sick of buying computers.
6: I am too.
1: I'm one of those guys, I've got to always have the latest, right? And so something new comes out and I've got to make a change. I'm fed up with it. Anyway, it's hard to imagine, though, a race of people who might be that far ahead of us, millions of years. They would have certainly evolved past what we now know as any way to communicate. So if they didn't want us to know, we wouldn't know.
6: No, you're probably right. You're probably right, especially anything that is that far ahead of us.
1: Sure. I mean, you were speculating a little while ago about invisibility. We are just now sort of getting to that point where we can kind of make, aircraft invisible or very close to invisible. Another million years, and it's astounding to me. If you look at the last 100 years, it seems like we've had almost an eerie, disproportionate growth in technology, and it's hard to imagine what another 100 years will bring.
6: Well, just again, I hope you're right, but I was at a very interesting conference 2 weeks ago at Harvard called the Crossroads Conference, and some very interesting people were talking about the age of the universe, the age of our galaxy, and when it would be, after the Big Bang, that you could even have life at all. You'd have to go through a first generation of stars to get heavy elements. A star would have to go through its whole life, go supernova, before you could get iron or anything heavy. And someone said, you know, it isn't beyond the range of possibility that we are the first intelligence. We are the first to make it.
1: It's not out of the range of possibilities, but my gosh, with all of the planets out there they've already found that are Earth-like, and then when you project how many there might be, it seems improbable that we're the first and the perhaps even the only. Now, that's a frightening scenario to me, that we are the only. I don't know why it frightens me. Actually, why does it frighten me?
6: Well, here's some new information that is just blew me away. I wrote a book called Rare Earth. It wasn't unique Earth, but I've taken a lot of grief for people saying, no, there's aliens everywhere. Mm-hmm. But Don Brown and I looked at what it is that makes Earth Earth-like. So at another conference I was at, a Caltech guy named Dave Stevenson came up with a very simple thing. He said, what if there were no moon? Well, we already know that the moon keeps our axis at the same angle. We all knew that. But then he says, no, you're missing the point. If there are no moon, the daylight time and the night time, the revolution, the day on Earth would be 4 hours long, 2 hours light, 2 hours dark. We'd be spinning a four-hour day. The moon slows us down. The gravity of the moon on the oceans slows us to a 24-hour day. So all of a sudden now, what happens on a planet where you have a four-hour day? Now that brings some interesting conclusions.
1: And cuts into productivity. I don't know.
6: Well, it does a lot of things to weather. You're spinning so fast that the Coriolis effect is totally changed, as is the magnetic field. Magnetic field goes way up. Coriolis fold spins, and we start getting cloud banks like Jupiter. All those bands on Jupiter, it has a similarly fast spin. The climate as we know it would totally disappear. We would get big storm cells that sit over the same spot virtually forever. The heating from pole to equator would be radically different. It would be a totally different world. And so the question is, how many times do you get a moon like ours? And the answer is not very often.
1: What about multiple moons? I mean, there certainly are planets that have multiple moons, even close by.
6: Not big ones. They're just so weird that our moon is so large compared to the size. There's nothing else in the solar system anywhere near like it. Just a weird setup, and it's because we got hit by a Mars-sized planet early in solar system history, and that was a very improbable hit. And there it is.
1: Well,
6: boom.
1: Yeah, well, all right. But I'm not sure it makes the argument. In other words, from this point of view, and by the way, I guess I'm not scared that there's not life out. I'd be sad if there wasn't
6: sad
1: other life out there.
6: Too.
1: Sad is the right word. We sort of tend to sit here on Earth with what intelligence we have and say, look, everything is absolutely perfect, or we couldn't be here. I mean, like, for example, the moon and any number of other things I guess you could discuss. The moon's an important one, and all the elements we have, and it's just a miracle. It's amazing. But could it really be any other way, Professor? It has to be this way for us to be here as we are right now. So it's not perhaps as amazing as you think. It's how it has to be for us to be having this conversation right now.
6: Yeah, I don't know. That's called the anthropic principle. I've never bought that thing. I don't like that. I kind of just feel that we've won some cosmic lottery. But, you know, somebody wins a lottery every single day in this country. It's rare, but
1: yeah,
6: it's not impossible.
1: It's Occam's razor-like, though. I mean, it's what it is.
6: Yeah, I don't know. It's just this whole sense the universe was designed for life, that everything was put up so that life could evolve. I just intuitively, I don't like it. I don't know why. It makes us too important somehow.
1: I think it makes us too important if we imagine everything was just so lucky for us. And I tend to buy the other argument that everything is just as it is because that's the way it is and we wouldn't be here otherwise. But that's fine. We can agree to disagree on that. All right. Let's come back to Earth at least for a moment. I it was irresistible not to ask you about life elsewhere because you've obviously done so much work in that area. It must be a fascinating area to work in. I mean, sit around with some other scientists and just, what do you guys do? Sort of kick around ideas about what might be, or how do you work?
6: Yeah, we do some of that. A lot of us drinking beer and just talking. Shooting the bull, you know, sometimes we play ping pong. Yesterday I was up at a cabin mowing a lawn with a colleague of mine, and we're mowing the lawn and losing track of mowing the lawn, and we were thinking about hydrogen sulfide, of all things, which is a really interesting, scary gas. Someone in our shop has just proposed, and actually it was a dual thing with Harvard, that there is arsenic life, that you replace all the phosphorus in a cell and put arsenic in its place, and it's a totally viable life form.
1: Huh.
6: Chemically, well, it could work.
1: You know, you guys sitting around considering these things is one thing, but when you start telling me that there's somebody doing these things, actually creating aliens on Earth at whatever level, you know, tampering with DNA and producing aliens, that's really frightening.
6: Yeah, well, that is happening, and that's happening, but people with a lot bigger money than us are doing that sort of stuff. You need big money.
1: I'm sure you do, and you probably need a very, very good lab and all the rest of it, but we all know those things exist, and we can only hope they're being... I worry about science, Professor. I really do. I mean, whether it's CERN or whether it's somebody, as you point out, creating aliens or whatever it is they're doing, I seriously worry about science because it's going too fast. It's going faster than the politicians can make rules and laws, not that they'd probably be followed anyway, to control it. It's going to happen. There's nothing we can do to stop it. And when it comes down to that moment of should we push the button or not, the decision is always to push the damn button.
6: Yeah, it seems to be that's the case, all right. Well, I agree with you about the worrisome. I'm really worried about this, the ability to perturb life and change life and build new types of life that evolution ever produced is, to me, scary. And, you know, once we got atomic weapons, which is the analogous case, laws went up, secrecy went up, the government took it over, not always successfully. And the world, let's face it, produced very few nuclear physicists, people capable of building a bomb. Very few of those are produced every year. But the biological equivalent, the ability to perturb a cell and change it, that's available to almost any biology major if they put their mind to it. And we produce hundreds of thousands of those every year, millions around the world. And so you've got this Pandora's box that really could open.
1: Hmm. And it only takes one mistake.
6: One mistake, exactly right.
1: So is there any way, I'm sure you've all thought about this, is there any way to reasonably control this, or am I right when I say there is no way, and that the scientists are always going to plow forward, they're always going to push the button?
6: Well, I was lucky enough to sit next to Craig Venter at this conference. I asked him exactly that same question, and he reassured me and the crowd that, oh, yes, those of us doing this have thought about protocols, and we're very careful, and on and on and on. I've heard that before, you know.
1: We all have.
6: It's just, you know, it's just, yeah, the chemicals will never escape, or yeah, there'll never be an accident in the nuclear power plant, and yeah, we would never lose our atomic bombs when they fly from North Dakota all the way to Florida without knowing, or yeah, we would never send the bomb timer all the way to Japan, as happened last year.
1: We have had assurances in every single one of those areas, and in every one of them, it's happened, including nuclear meltdowns and all the rest of it. So
6: exactly.
1: When you start talking about the creation of alien life, you know, forget the assurances. It's just going to happen, and I guess the answer is we can't do anything about it.
6: Well, at least we can talk about it, and here you and I are talking about it.
1: Right, but suppose there were some government regulation that required everything of this sort be run by what, run by a committee or something? I don't know. It wouldn't be workable, would it?
6: But the opposite is even scarier. Again, I was at this conference at Harvard. Freeman Dyson was there, the great Freeman Dyson, the physicist. And he said he views the revolution coming at us, not so much the computer revolution anymore, but the biological revolution. And one of the examples he gave just floored me. He said, I expect that in 50 years from now, instead of giving kids video games, we will give them biological kits where they get to design their own life forms. But then he says, of course, we shouldn't let them have viruses. We'll tell the kids you can do anything except mess with viruses because that could hurt us. Look, I have a 12-year-old kid. If you told him not to touch the viruses, that's the first thing they'd go for.
1: Of course, yes.
6: It was frightening to hear this guy.
1: Speaking of viruses, I just have to run this by you at least. The H1N1 virus, there's some back chatter on the net. A couple of things about H1N1. One is that it was, in fact, designed by somebody and got out accidentally. And then the other is that Mexico is thinking that there has been some sort of morphing of the virus recently, some sort of change. Have you heard either one of these things?
6: Well, one of them, actually, yes, and it scared me. I had dinner tonight with two physician friends of mine, fans of your radio program, by the way. They never miss it. And we were talking about that virus, and my friend, their husband and wife, set of physicians, he said what scared him about this, it reminded him of the World War One, that great Hong Kong flu, Asiatic flu that killed millions on Earth. It started out as a very benign or not very serious form, and then disappeared for 6 months, and then came back catastrophically.
1: Now, are you talking about an Asian virus, or are you talking about the 1918 Spanish flu?
6: The 1918, flu? But he said that the analogy or the similarity between what happened then and what could happen now is what scared him. He thought that this reminded him of the first phase of that particular plague, which actually was quite benign, just like this one. Everybody thought the worst. It wasn't. 6 months later, it mutated in a slightly different form, far more dangerous and lethal, and then ravaged the world.
1: That's exactly right. In fact, the 1918 virus came in the spring, was really scary, then went away, sort of went away, just as this one is presently doing, and then came ravaging back between August and November. It killed millions and millions. It actually went around the Earth two or three times. And that was in an era when there weren't airplanes carrying it around the Earth. So so you've heard that rumor. Have you heard the one that says that it may have been something that was worked on in a lab and got away from them?
6: No, but then again, I'm already on record as being very worried about aliens being produced by people.
1: Yes.
6: And I guess I'd be the last person that I'm already concerning certain various groups for having the temerity to question some of this progress, if we call it progress.
1: Well, for a long time, I've been very concerned that it's not going to be the big things that get us. It's going to be little things, as in viruses and little tiny nanotechnological who knows what with many legs and probably a big jaw and lots of teeth. And anyway, listen, my guest is Professor Peter Ward, and we are going to drag things back to Earth and talk about our Earth and our climate and all of that sort of thing when we continue from Southeast Asia. Here I am, Dr. Professor Peter Ward is my guest. Fascinating program. We're talking about life elsewhere, and we're talking about life here. Aliens elsewhere, aliens here. it's kind of a disconcerting conversation in a lot of ways. Don in Madison, Wisconsin writes, hey, Art, missed the first 11 minutes of the show. Why are you back in the Philippines, and for how long? Well, we'll talk more about that on Friday, maybe forever. Who knows? We'll see. In a moment, we're going to drag things back to Earth, and there's plenty to talk about with regard to what's going on here on our own planet. It's pretty strange. I'll tell you all about it in a minute. It's a very strange summer here. We'll be right back. Professor Ward, let's come back to Earth for a moment. I'm, of course, here in the Philippines, and It's summertime here. Our summer is from, mid-late March until about June, what they've referred to as summer. And during the entire period, Professor, it's been cloudy. I could count perhaps 2 or 3 days in the entire period when we had anything relating to blue skies and sunshine. It has been one cloudy day after another. And the local media here, the television and the radio, are widely talking about global warming and the change in the global climate as a reason for it. That could be pure hogwash, but they're talking about that over here. And, of course, they're worried about it because the Philippines is made up of 7,107 islands. And when you're on an island and, you know, people are talking about sea level rise and changes in climate, you worry a little bit.
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0: 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And now, Art Bell.
1: Agricultural fields are at sea level, below sea level, or within 3 feet. It's really spooky because the deltas, like the Nile and the Ganges and the Mississippi, these are some of the biggest rice-growing areas on the planet. Mm-hmm. And 3 feet takes out every single delta on Earth.
2: Yeah, a lot of Americans don't understand how important rice is. It is a staple of the diet here. And all over Asia, as a matter of fact, you don't have a meal without rice. And without rice, sometimes, for a lot of people, you don't have a meal. Yep. So it's serious stuff.
1: Yep.
2: And, Professor, could there be anything to that? I mean, are we going through a change in our climate?
1: Yeah, I think absolutely we are. You could step back and say the climate is always changing, and so in one sense, that's nothing unusual. On the other hand, if you look at historical records, the level of CO2, carbon dioxide, in our atmosphere now is equivalent to what it was somewhere between 20 and 30 million years ago. We haven't been this high in 20 to 30 million years, and very soon we will be back where we were 100 million years ago. During the age of dinosaurs, a very warm, warm climate. We have, within 100 to 150 years, a current increase, we will be back in the Cretaceous. Now, the Cretaceous was not a time of any ice sheets, let alone ice caps. Ice cap is something that floats on the sea. Ice sheet sits on land. If an ice cap melts, so what? If an ice sheet melts, up goes sea level.
2: Right. There are people who are saying that right now, the Antarctic ice is actually increasing, not decreasing. Is there any support for that?
1: Interestingly, I just have come back from Antarctica, my first trip ever.
2: Oh, lucky you! Yeah. The one continent I have not been to. How was it?
1: Well, there were some moments when I was thinking I'm not very lucky at all. We had a storm on our third day that we were two parties, one from the American Museum of Natural History and our party, University of Washington and Caltech, and the big storm hit on the second, third day. The American Museum team was found in a cave just barely alive after the storm blew all their tents down. So if you don't have a tent in a big storm when it's below zero and we had 90-mile-an-hour winds, you die real fast. So they got evacuated by icebreaker. We survived that storm, but all the Antarctic hands kept saying they've never seen weather this severe. And the reason is you just warm it up a little bit. So to go back to your question, I had with me one of my colleagues is Eric Steig. He's a University of Washington professor like me, but he had the cover of Nature about 4 months ago, the most prestigious journal of all, showing that Antarctica is warming. I mean, this is the last hope for anti-global warming skeptics. Antarctica's been cooling, they say. No, now they can show that every continent is warming, and warming rapidly. There is 240 feet of sea level rise in the ice on Antarctica. We cannot let that melt.
2: Wow.
1: Yeah, 240 feet.
2: My gosh. Where were you in Antarctica?
1: Antarctic Peninsula. We were the long string of islands stick out. So we didn't go through McMurdo. We went down from Chile, a place called Punta Arenas, and took a ship, an icebreaker, 5 days across the Drake Passage, got dumped off, seven of us, with our tents, and picked up 6 weeks later.
2: Wow. The purpose of your trip?
1: Fossil hunting. We're looking at mass extinctions of the past, and just coincidentally, we're watching ice sheets, just as amateurs, not as professionals. We were doing fossil collecting as professionals. But our camp was on permafrost, which was no longer perma. So we were on this muddy mess where it's supposed to be frozen solid. It's changing very fast, according to those who know it.
2: Well, of course, that is a great danger because we've got the Ross ice shelf there. And if, as you point out, if an ice shelf goes, then the sea level rise really does begin in earnest.

0: missed, and yeah. That's scary stuff.
1: Absolutely.
0: And if you were on an island, as I am now, would you be concerned, or is it still far enough in the future that you'd shrug it off?
1: Yeah, it's not in our lifetimes. I've been to the Philippines. I very much enjoyed it. I've been to Manila, I've been to Negros, Dumaguete City. And it's, as you know, it's a high island. There's plenty of high levels there. It's not like Nauru or the Bahamas, for heaven's sake. The Bahamas are just like low sand hills. So the volcanic islands, the high islands, are fine. But near the ends of our lives, I hope to live to 200 years in age, and I hope you do too, but near the ends of our lives, we will start seeing this acceleration of sea level, and it will be scary and spectacular.
0: How long, looking far ahead, Professor, can we expect that there will be animal life on Earth?
1: Yeah, we're going to actually have a long time, and that's what's so strangely ironic about this whole business I'm in. The short-term danger is too much carbon dioxide. The long-term danger for all animals on this planet is not enough carbon dioxide. And that kind of goes to the heart of this book I just wrote, the Medea hypothesis, that life has done this. Life is shortening the time on which life can be on the planet. That sounds circular, but it's not. Life is ultimately its own worst enemy.
0: All right. Let me interject this because it's something I read in the first hour. We are now in this really bizarre solar minimum.
1: Yep.
0: There's just virtually nothing going on the sun. And by this time, ham operators like myself and those who study the sun expected we would be well into a new solar, on our way to a new solar maximum. It hasn't happened. The sun is just dead quiet. And there are many who believe, and we'll find out if you're one of them, that the action on the sun ultimately affects the climate here on Earth. And it does seem a reasonable hypothesis that it would be so. Are you one of those people or no?
1: Well, I mean, who could deny that the sun affects climate? And all we need to look at are the fact that the Earth goes around in an ellipse, not a circle. And that the great Milutin Milankovic was the one who showed that these three aspects of orbit totally affect climate. The fact that we went into ice age, out of ice age, into ice age, is all about where you are in those orbital parameters. Sometimes you're closer to the sun every year, sometimes you're farther away every year. So just even a minimal change in our distance really radically changes weather. Now, the longer term, is the sun fluctuating in the energy output? I mean, that's what we're really looking at, isn't it? Do we have
0: Yes, it is.
1: With more energy and less energy? And the trouble is our observation, yeah, we've observed sunspots over long periods of time, but we're just getting to the point where we're getting sophistication in understanding energy output. We don't have a 1,000-year record, and yet maybe some of these cycles are 2,000, 10,000, 15,000 years. We don't know yet. We just don't know yet.
0: Okay, well, here's the thing. The last time we had a solar minimum that looked kind of like this one, when the sun just became dead for a long period of time, we had a mini ice age. Now, perhaps that's coincidence, and perhaps not. If not, and if there really is a relationship between climate and the action on the sun, which again seems reasonable, then we're at an interesting juncture in Earth's history in that we're producing so much greenhouse gas right now, and beginning to have arguments with ourselves about the wisdom of continuing to do so. And right now it would seem as though we're beginning to make, or at least beginning to make intelligent changes in that direction. But if the sun remains quiet, and if that means another sort of mini ice age or a cooling on the planet, then it's absolutely going to crush the arguments of those who would like to stop the greenhouse emissions, or at least, you know, slow them down. And there's always a possibility that once the sun finally does become active again, you know, we've sort of gone on emitting these gases because, well, it's the economic thing to do. And then all of a sudden the sun gets active, and then we get this incredible spike in global warming. Yes?
1: Yeah, it's very scary, isn't it?
0: Yeah, I mean, it is.
1: If we're now dealing with the quiet time where the sun is minimizing the output, and we're still getting warmer. I mean, you just read the Riot Act for what we ought to be doing in terms of at least slowing down greenhouse gases. Now, there are those, many you know, who say that greenhouse gases have nothing to do with global temperature and that it's all the sun. And yet, how could we have these measurable increases in temperature during quiet sun time if it's the sun? So the arguments that greenhouse gas have nothing to do with it, I think, fall apart right there.
0: Well, I know there's going to be a lot of brouhaha about this, but I think most scientists now consider global warming to be a settled science. In other words, it's not among real scientists. There's not that much argument anymore about it, is there?
1: No, there's none. Really, the people who argued against it are people like the senator from Oklahoma who have axes to grind. It reminds me so much of the smoking battles of the 60s and 70s where they would get doctors to stand up and say, oh, smoking's good for you.
0: I know.
1: No, so that part's what we don't know is the ultimate effect of how fast things will happen. And that's where people look at the legitimate doubts on rates and seem to construe that as there are fights about whether or not it's happening. It's happening. How fast it happens, when and where, that stuff's all up in the air still.
0: Well, again, if we do get a sort of a small ice age, and if it actually cools for a while because of the sun, it's going to make the argument for global warming very difficult once again. And it seems to me that laws will relax, regulations will relax, will begin emitting, and then away we go when the sun gets active. So, you know, how much of a possibility do you think that if the sun remains calm, that we'll actually get some cooling as a result of it?
1: None to me. And the reason I say that is I've just spent a lifetime dealing with past climate. So, interestingly enough, NASA came to myself and about 10 other people about 4 weeks ago and said, we are really worried about future climate change, and you know, we've ignored deep time. We just have never looked at the deep time phenomena to understand, could this have anything to say about future climate? And absolutely. I mean, you go back in the past, we can measure past carbon dioxide levels. We can then look at the record of the animals and the plants. We can tell you, was it a hot world or a cold world? We can tell you if there was ice or no ice based on certain carbon dioxide levels. There has never been ice at 1,000 parts per million CO2. That's three times what we have now. We're heading there. We're heading within 200 years at most to a world where there has never been ice with that CO2 level. I mean, the sun has, if it's part of this, the rock record doesn't tell us. The rock record says absolute fidelity between CO2 and past global temperatures.
0: Well, a few years ago, my eyes went wide open. I think they put up a satellite picture of the North Pole 10 or 20 years ago. I can't recall what it was. And then a recent satellite photograph of the North Pole. And that's the scariest damn thing I've ever seen. 40-50% of the North Pole is now melted?
1: Yeah, it's gone. Well, the Great Northwest Passage, it's there now. All those people, the Franklin Expedition, they all died trying to find it. Well, they find it now.
0: Yeah. Let's talk a little bit about where we as human beings will go. If this change is inevitable, and it sure looks that way, this continued warming, human beings have evolved through time, through climate changes and all the rest of it. We've evolved. Is there any chance, in your opinion, Professor, that we would evolve to be able to survive in a changed and changing climate?
1: Well, I suspect so. We certainly have. We are, as Steve Stanley said, we are children of the Ice Age, and the Ice Age was nothing but change. You had glacial and the nasty cold everywhere and interglacial back and forth. But to really produce a new species, if you want to evolve, you want to produce a new species, that's where most of the evolution takes place, we would have to separate somehow. If we head out in space, yes, I could expect new human species to arrive. But with transportation being what it is, and with social mores falling, with the taboos against breeding with other countries' people falling like crazy, the chance becomes less and less that some group of us could get isolated and have sufficient isolation, sufficient change around them to produce huge evolutionary differences. I mean, the evolution we're doing now is over two things only. It's over the food we're eating, and it's the fact that we evolved not to be in groups, but to be solitary pretty much. And now we live in cities, and we're just being hammered by diseases. And we human species were never meant to be in cities. And so evolution we see is against disease, and it's for all this new food we're eating.
0: Well, here's an interesting, perhaps semi-relevant point. I have three kitty cats. Two of them are from North America, from, you know, that are brought over here from North America. One is a Filipino cat. And all the cats here in the Philippines have very short hair. And our little Filipino cat has very short hair. The two I brought from North America have very long hair. I guess that was evolution's way of saying, here, have a bunch of fur and stay warm. You live in a cold climate. And the short hairs here live in a very warm climate, so they don't need all that hair. Human beings, on the other hand, don't have hair, most of us, and we're not really equipped to be in a warmer climate than we're in right now, and I can't imagine how we would evolve, and maybe you can imagine, how would we evolve to live in a normally much warmer climate than we have at the moment?
1: Yeah, I don't think we can. I mean, we are already as hairless as we can be. I think we did come from a very tropical place. And the only way you could do it, really, is to evolve to be even taller and skinnier. I mean, you can get rid of heat that way. If you're short and round, it's much harder to get rid of heat. You can reduce your fat content, but the reality is that it would be very hard for us. On the other hand, any sort of technology helps you get out of that. You build an air conditioner. Evolution only works if people die on huge numbers. Organisms have to die, and then you can spur evolution. We save everybody. I mean, nobody dies anymore, essentially, not from the diseases, not from the stuff that used to kill you, not from the predators. They don't get us anymore. So right. Evolution is really stopped in many respects.
0: Isn't that awfully dangerous for us? I mean, if we find ways, at least temporarily, around a problem like global warming, because we have air conditioning or whatever else keeps us cool, then we fail to evolve if there was, in fact, a way to evolve. All right. Evolve. Peter Ward, Professor Peter Ward is my guest. We're talking about what's going on here on Mother Earth. I'm Art Bell. A lot of fast blasting in its truest form. Good to hear you, Art. Global warming is the 21st century boogeyman. Cannot be convinced otherwise. Or David in Ball Ground, Georgia. Global warming is not settled science. My God, you lemmings. Geologically, arming events preceded CO2 rise by 800 years. Explain that one. Let's see. Had to turn the program off tonight. Couldn't stand the idiocy of you two keep preaching global warming, despite the fact the Earth has been cooling for the past 10 years. Never mind the facts. We must keep the propaganda going. Pathetic. And so I knew there'd be a lot of that, because there's a lot of that out there, more than all of you understand. I would say by percentage, probably about 30% or so of people, the minute you mention global warming, get actually angry. It's an interesting phenomenon, even though really the science is pretty much settled. Honestly, it is. If you look at the gigantic majority, probably up 90% or better of the scientists who study it, it is settled science. It is warming. But it makes people angry, and it's worth examining a little bit about why they get angry. They get angry because it threatens them. They might have to change the way they live. They might have to become a little greener. They might have to drive something other than they're driving. They might have to segregate their trash. They might have to do this and that. And so it makes them angry. That's I believe, the reason for the anger. People don't like change. They hate change, and they hate being told that they're doing the wrong thing, or that what they're doing is harming the planet. So I think that's the reason for the anger. I understand that if we go into a cooling period, if we actually, as a result of the sun, go into a period of cooling, even an ice age, that these people are then going to be armed with all kinds of ammunition to have whatever limits, laws, and regulations we have in place right now removed. and plow ahead with polluting the atmosphere as we wish. Just imagine what that would do. Professor Peter Ward, back in a moment. Well, all right, Professor Peter Ward. Professor, the Gaia hypothesis says, and it takes us right back where we were going earlier, that life makes the Earth optimal, or the Earth may be alive, right? Even maintain some of them that Earth is alive. But you, Professor, advocate that life anywhere is inherently suicidal. The Medea, you mentioned it, Medea hypothesis. Is life crazy and needs to get locked up like suicidal patients, or are you the one that needs to be locked up, Professor?
1: Yeah, probably a little bit of both. I didn't put "is life suicidal." The book company did that. What I tried to do was write a book on what's the far future going to do for this planet? How long do we have to go? What's going to happen to us? And what is it about the deep past that informs the future? So it really is a take on how long do we have on this planet before habitability runs out, before we have to go somewhere else? I mean, we have two choices. The sun's going to keep getting brighter and brighter and brighter. There's no stopping that. So our choice is to either engineer our way out of the brighter, brighter, brighter somehow, or move. I mean, that's the two choices. So I try to do a balanced view of this. I try to take a good look at what is the far future. We get so caught up in this near future, and it's really a much more fascinating question. We can predict the far future better than the near future. The global warming, whether it's going to get hot, whether it's going to get cold, if we have a glaciation starting or not. And that's what seems to consume us, where far more interesting conjectures are the longer term. But you say, well, I mean, who's going to be around to see it? Species last a long time. We have the sort of, I think, species guilt, thinking, oh, we're bad. You know, we've done this, we've done that. And therefore, maybe we'll die off soon. No, I think we're going to be around for a very long time. And that our species will have to come to grips with some very long-term solutions to planet Earth.
0: It sounds like you might have moved away from the telephone a little bit, Professor.
1: Oh, not there. The telephone fell off my... There we go. How's that?
0: There, much better. Thank you. Did you know there was actually a NASA... I'm not sure what you would call it. A NASA idea, I guess, that they were rattling around, suggesting that perhaps with global warming, that one solution might be to change the orbital path of a large body, whether it be whatever it might be, some sort of asteroid or comet or something, and cause it to pass very close by to Earth, thereby moving Earth, I know it sounds crazy, moving Earth farther away from the sun until we get global warming under control. It seemed like a crazy idea then and now. But it was a real idea at NASA. What do you think?
1: Yeah, I've heard about this, and you're right. It is a real idea. It's a way to move the Earth farther away from the sun. However, I use this example, actually, in my public talks, and I tell people, do you want the government to have to throw, it's not just one, you'd have to throw thousands to millions of asteroids at the Earth, a near miss, and every time there's a near miss, it goes around the Earth, it jerks us a little bit further out into space.
0: Right.
1: So you don't, it's a government operation. If you screw up once, bang. So I'm not sure I would trust the government to do it, but the physics is correct.
0: So it would actually be possible.
1: Yep, it would work. But even a crazier idea has been put forward by Paul Crutzen, who won a Nobel Prize in chemistry. And this past year, he has suggested that unless we get our act together to cool the planet somehow, he proposes injecting sulfur into the high atmosphere, just what volcanoes do. Imagine Mount Pinatubo, which really changed the atmospheric content, the changed climate on the Earth for a year. And that was one Philippine volcano. Let's make airplanes be thousands of volcanoes and seed the atmosphere. It'll cool us off. But the crazy...
0: Could we actually do that? We do?
1: Yes. Well, it could be done. Sure. The trouble is, what it does, it cools the Earth because the air becomes less transparent, but it also reduces your crops because you don't have as much light hitting the crops, and it causes the oceans to get even more acid, and they're already very acid. This is a crazy, crazy crackpot solution.
0: I see. And then what if you wanted to remove the sulfur from the upper atmosphere at some point? Could you do that?
1: You'd have to let it gently float out and also produce a huge amount of acid rain. So the rain goes through it, converts it to acid rain, it washes out. So you've cooled the Earth, but you've also acidified almost all the lakes and oceans on the planet. And you've murdered a lot of people because they've run out of food.
0: Are there any viable, important word, viable ideas, in your opinion, to cool the Earth if we have to? I mean, technology is one thing that I suppose could save our butts if it came to it. Is there any viable way to do it?
1: Yeah, there is. And I mentioned this to one of my undergraduate classes, and they looked at me like I was totally insane. A recent study has suggested that 10% of U.S. power is being used up by flat-screen TVs and iPods.
0: 10% of U.S.
1: 10%.
0: Power.
1: Just, I said, get rid of your iPods and your flat screens, and you will do a whole lot for cooling the Earth. And they go, well, not those. So, yeah, the simplest thing is certainly just reducing the power plants. It's not automobiles. It's the power plants that make automobiles. I've heard that there are about 1 in 100 Chinese and Indians who own cars. They want cars.
0: Yeah.
1: Building the power plants to build the cars is why China and India are building coal-fired plants. And all that coal goes somewhere. And it is probably the greatest single problem we have now are all the new coal-fired plants all around the world.
0: Why aren't we going to nuclear facilities?
1: You know, that's a great question. I certainly have advocated that in a couple of my talks, and I got booed off one stage. And yet,
0: well, everybody right away, Professor, brings up the waste problem. You know, they're ready to ship it all to Yucca. And but I keep hearing that, you know, France and other areas of Europe are managing to recycle this stuff successfully. And if they can do it, I keep wondering why we can't.
1: Well, it's not a zero-sum game. There certainly are going to be accidents down the road. And look at Chernobyl. That's a total mess. But that's, again, that's a different species. That wasn't a waste problem. That was just a
0: disaster
1: maintenance problem, if you will. Disaster.
0: Well, it was a single dome affair. It wasn't very well done. And, you know, it is fair to say, of course, we had Three Mile Island. But, I mean, we really haven't had a Chernobyl-type disaster in the United States or anywhere else in the world, for that matter. That was the one big one. And, you know, there's a certain case to be made that nuclear plants are reasonably safe. Again, the big problem is the waste, and it's being dealt with in Europe. Why not here or there?
1: Great question. I can't answer that. Great question.
0: We've got to have the power.
1: We do have to have the power. Do we need as much power as we have, though? Conservation really could make a big dent in this. It can't solve all of it. It's not going to be any single solution. But conservation has to be one. We have to increase nuclear. We have to conserve. And we simply need to increase the alternate forms of energy that are out there. Wind and tidal energy is the one that I really like. Where I live in Puget Sound, we have these great big tidal surges. You simply put floats that go up and down and up and down, and you're creating electricity.
0: Right. I don't know if you're doing it in sufficient quantities. Solar power certainly appears to be becoming more and more viable, and all of this, but nuclear plants do seem the way to go. It's just that everybody's so frightened of them that we don't do it. We're going to have to do something, and we're going to have to do it pretty soon. If you're going to ask people to give up their flat screens, then you might as well contemplate the end of the world. They're
1: okay.
0: Not going to do it.
1: I've done both.
0: Okay, well, so there are ways that Earth could be cooled. It could be done. Technology could save us.
1: I think technology will have to save us. And again, in this book, I argue that we need to engineer our way out of these things. That the Gaia hypothesis says that if we simply go back to nature, nature will take care of us. That's pretty naive. We need to understand that there are 6.5 billion of us, that we would like to reduce that population. I don't see it happening anytime soon. And therefore, unless you have some huge global disaster that wipes out a lot of people, which doesn't seem in the offing, we got a lot of mouths to feed. And the only way to do that is through technology. You just have to sort of suck it up and say, you know, this is the hand we're dealt. Let's do the best to cause the least misery out there that we can.
0: What have we got, about $6.5 billion now?
1: $6.5 billion, and we're expected to have $9 billion between 2050 and 2075 if current projections continue.
0: What kind of numbers, in your opinion, mark the not sustainable point?
1: Well, I suspect 6.5 isn't sustainable, at least with current technology. But the hope is, I mean, the hope is that we talked earlier about aliens being built on Earth. That type of technology, I think, is going to be the sort of engineering that I think we need. And the two things that that kind of engineering can do for you is increased fuel output. We can start building hydrocarbons instead of digging them out of the earth. And secondly, food production, human food production, not at the level of killing cows and eating cows, but of growing algae in vast lakes at low levels, bacterial, if you will. It may not taste good, but it will certainly sustain you. And if we get around the food and fuel problems, a lot of the problems are far less.
0: Your hypothesis states that it was life, not asteroids, from space that caused all of the mass extinctions, save the dinosaur kill-off. And that's quite a statement to make. What evidence do you have that supports that?
1: Well, we've been looking at these mass extinction boundaries for a long time. Again, I was just reacting to this whole Gaia. Gaia was Mother Earth, and the meanest Greek mother of all was named Medea. She was Jason's wife, Jason of the Argonauts. She got so mad at her very bad philandering husband that she murdered their kids. And if you look back at this Earth history, these mass extinctions, which were the greatest murder events in the history of the planet, were caused by bacteria. One was caused by asteroids. The dinosaurs died in asteroids, but 14 other times in Earth history, it was microbes producing hydrogen sulfide gas, toxic H2S, which caused the mass extinctions. The evidence is written in the rocks. You find there's biomarkers, there's chemical signatures. We are getting better and better at figuring out past microbial assemblages, and all evidence seems to say the asteroids are no longer implicated in mass murder.
0: I've never been one to believe that Earth is actually alive, but my belief system, and it's just mine, says that Mother Nature doesn't get angry, she just gets even. In other words, when there become too many people on the Earth for nature to support us and things get so far out of balance, then, you know, a little microbe or something is issued that straightens all that out by taking out half of the people on the planet or something. And so I guess that kind of fits in with what you're saying?
1: Yeah, it could be. The Gaia hypothesis king himself, a man named James Lovelock, really smart guy, and he was the person who first figured there couldn't be life on Mars because the atmosphere showed no evidence of life on Mars 10 years before the Vikings of the mid-70s. But then he moved on to believe that the Earth is alive, that the Earth is some giant superorganism.
0: Right.
1: And his point now is that of the 6.5 billion of us, there will only be a half billion left by the end of the century. Now, he doesn't say why. He just says that nature will do this little revision. I don't think so. My sense of it is that we're going to stay at high numbers. We're going to muddle through. There'll be a lot of misery. But that if we keep our smarts about us, if we believe in technology, try to save as much as we can, we'll get through this.
0: Well, I hope so. But I do kind of believe in this getting even thing. In other words, nature seems to have a way of balancing just about everything. When you look at predators and those that are chased and eaten, things do have a way of balancing out. If there's too many, I don't know, too many bunny rabbits, something comes along to eat a bunch of bunny rabbits. And that's what I'm talking about when I'm talking about getting even, whether it's a microbe or something else. Something comes along to sort of, it seems like, even things out.
1: Well, it has in the past, but then nothing, anything like humanity has ever come along before. There's never been an intelligence like ours. just the fact that when it's cold, we can put a coat on. I mean, that changes the whole dynamic. We can make the coat. My dog, I get this beautiful dog. I have a cat, too. I love my cat. But compared to us, they are dumb as sticks. I mean, they're wonderful creatures, but they're not going to be building radio telescopes. They're not going to be trying to expand to other planets. And they're not going to do the engineering solutions that we absolutely need to keep our species going, and not just going, but happily going. And you just said something, Art, just a minute ago. You say you hope, and hope is that operative word. If we don't keep that hope, what do we have? So our hope has to be through engineering. It has to be engineering solutions. It has to be producing lots and lots of new engineers in the upcoming generations.
0: In your book, Under a Green Sky, and again, this same hypothesis, Medea hypothesis, you suggest that not so far in our future, Earth's future, the oceans are going to actually turn purple and the sky is going to turn green and people will start being poisoned by hydrogen sulfide.
1: Yep, that will happen if we don't get our act together in terms of stopping this huge run-up in greenhouse gases, because it happened over and over in the deep past. And so this is kind of like the ghost of Christmas future in the Christmas Carol. This is the worst possible calamity that can happen if we do not somehow turn off this heating system that we're producing on the planet.
0: Purple ocean?
1: Purple oceans. I have a slide in my PowerPoint. You can go out to the Black Sea now. You throw a bucket over and pull it up from about 20 feet up, and the water is pure purple. There's a purple sulfur bacteria that lives only in no oxygen water with hydrogen sulfide.
0: And a green sky.
1: Green sky is coming up from sulfur compounds moving up into that blue sky. Nice yellow and blue makes green.
0: We're going to have to rewrite a whole lot of songs. All right. Professor Peter Ward is my guest. Coming up this next hour, we'll take just a few moments, hit a couple of other topics, and then we're going to open the lines for Professor Ward. From the Philippines, I'm Art Bell. Professor Peter Ward is my guest, and we're discussing our present situation, our future here on Earth and beyond. It's a fascinating topic, and in a moment we'll continue. And by the way, if you were listening carefully, those are the numbers. We've got a few open. If you'd like to pose a question to the professor, we're going to cover just a couple more topics, and then we're going to go straight to the phones. Be right back. Once again, Professor Peter Ward. Welcome back, Professor. You're working with a grant winner, a genius, I'm told, Mark Roth of Seattle. And it says here that that man, Mark, has discovered that hydrogen sulfide can put mammals into true suspended animation. For real?
1: Yep, absolutely for real. And this is, I think, it's going to be one of the greatest medical breakthroughs in a long time. Imagine now that you have a spinal injury. Somebody gets in a terrible accident. What happens to spinal injuries? It swells. Now, if you can cool it, remember there was a Buffalo Bill football player about 3 years ago, a terrible spinal injury. They put him in ice, and he was able to walk again. Well, the hydrogen sulfide takes the oxygen out of your body. It lets then the doctors cool you, 20 degrees cooler than you otherwise would be able to be cooled. And once cooled, you have time. Doctors have time. And in trauma situations, there's nothing like time. So this was a totally unexpected discovery, and it is one that comes from deep time. In earlier segment, we were talking about these hydrogen sulfide mass extinctions. Yeah, that's where we as mammals first encountered this stuff. And each of us now, in every one of our cells, is the ability to make tiny bits of hydrogen sulfide. It's a really strange, weird life stuff.
0: Here's something I discovered, Professor, and that is I've got a bad back. That's why I almost chuckled. I've got a terrible back. I had a fell off a pole when I was younger and injured my spine, L4 and L5, and it's pretty serious. It's been with me all my life and sometimes is very debilitating. And I found early on with my injury, and you're right about the swelling, and I found if I, you know, everybody says put heat on it. It made it so much worse. It was indescribable. It was awful. And so I did the opposite, and I started putting ice packs on my back when it goes out and I'm in terrible shape. And sure enough, the ice reduces the swelling. The swelling pulls things back from the nerve, and you can live again. So that part is absolutely true. But this new business that hydrogen sulfide can actually put you into real suspended animation. Are you talking about short-term suspended animation for doctors to do work, or are you talking about something conceivably long-term?
1: No, short-term so far, because the problem with it, hydrogen sulfide removes oxygen out of your body. That's not good for brain cells. Brain cells die in the absence of oxygen, but it is really good if, for instance, a soldier gets blown apart in Iraq with an IED.
0: Right.
1: This work originally was put out by the Army to try to figure out how they could give surgeons time when someone has bled out. How would they have the time to put the blood back in them? They need time in any such situation. Hydrogen sulfide can give you time. A mouse, if you put a mouse under H2S for 4 hours, its heartbeat almost stops. You can almost freeze the mouse. After 4 hours, it comes back to life. These are just first day experiment. These are just starting the last couple of years. I think it's going to be a great medical breakthrough.
0: I know that surgeons, for example, have lowered the body temperature of people to repair, for example, brain aneurysms, that sort of thing. And that's been going on for some time. I had not heard about the hydrogen sulfide. So what does it actually do? In other words, if you've got somebody with an aneurysm in their brain, you know, it's like a balloon that's ready to burst. So what they do is they cool the person down, they open the brain, and because they actually remove the blood, the balloon is no longer large. So they can actually remove this, repair it, sew it up, and then put the blood back in the person, warm them up, and voila, back to life. So where does hydrogen sulfide come in this process?
1: Well, if you think about what a major wound is at the cellular level, think of a heart attack. I mean, that's the cells around your heart, the muscles are in a catastrophic accident, and the cells themselves are being ripped apart. Oxygen, when you want a nice fire, you put oxygen on it. Oxygen is a free radical, as we know, that really is very bad for cells. When we have a heart attack, and then the first thing the doctor does is put an oxygen mask on you, rushing oxygen right to the same site, it makes it worse at a cellular level. This guy Roth finally figured out that's the worst thing to do. What we want to do is remove the oxygen that slows the trauma within the cells. The cells can start healing themselves without all this free oxygen radicals that are at a chemical level ripping the cells apart. Oxygen's bad stuff. And so he just had this idea. The reason I'm looking at it, the Permian extinction was caused by hydrogen sulfide, and our experiments are showing that the reptiles survive it better than the mammals did. Cold-blooded animals need a whole lot more hydrogen sulfide than warm-blooded animals do. The levels killed off the mammal-like reptiles, warm blood in the Permian extinction. The reptilian forms, the rise of the dinosaurs, survive, and voila, you have an age of dinosaurs.
0: Okay,
1: we're really rewriting the history.
0: I have occupied your time, perhaps too much of it. Let's go to the phones and see who's out there and what's up with them. First would be David in Pasadena. You're on with Professor Ward.
2: Hey, Dr. Ward and Art, this is David, and thanks for taking the call.
0: Yes, sir.
2: Dr. Ward, I've been on and off listening, and I don't know what your background is. I was fascinated by the hydrogen sulfide issue. I'm a physician, and is that in your book? Is that chemistry in your book that we're talking about?
1: Yeah, we touch on it as to, interestingly enough, Roth said he got this idea about hydrogen sulfide by reading a previous book of mine that actually deals with these gas levels in the past. But I touch on it in the Medita hypothesis, and I also, you can go on to Google. I did a TED, T-E-D talk, talking about hydrogen sulfide and the medicinal parts. And as I gather, human trials have already been tried. A company will be forthcoming. This will be a major medical breakthrough.
2: I won't ask that question. I'm curious. You keep saying it will be up to engineers to solve solve the problems. My question about that is that, in my experience, engineers are people who are really good at precision, and that's what we want them for. We want them to build bridges we can drive over, over and over and over again. But are you talking, do you mean engineers, or do you mean investigators of all sorts, physicists, chemists, the creative sorts that sit around and scratch their heads and say, hey, what do we do? I'll get off the phone and listen to your answer. Thank you very much, and I'll read your books.
1: No, I mean, you're absolutely correct. It's all the creativity that we can get. I just try to take a view of this book of being realistic, and the realism is that all these people are not going to go away very soon. It'd be wonderful if, you know, we have this TV series, you know, Life Without People or The Earth Without People or whatever it is. It's kind of a wishful thinking. Maybe we'll just go away. It's going back to that guilt for being humans. Let that go. You know, we are a pretty wondrous creature. Let's make the best of it. Let's try to reduce human misery. And we're going to have to do that with our brains. So what I tried to do is write a very hopeful book.
0: Okay. Dustin, I believe it is, in Oklahoma. You're on with Professor Ward.
3: Yes, sir, Mr. Art Bell and Professor Ward. It's a great honor to speak with you, and good morning. I was wanting to bring up, now I only got to start listening about 2 o'clock, so I might have missed something, but in the idea that you said we can't get any hairless, the most we could do to evolve to be more heat resistant is get taller and thinner, I wanted to bring up that not only am I 6'2", but I have many, many acquaintances and quite a few friends who are within 1 inch of me, if not taller, and my son even is 8 years old and already 5 feet tall. I was wondering if there had actually been a study to see if we aren't possibly evolving to that degree. And I wanted to bring up the idea that something I'd read that was written, I think, in the 50s or so, it was written by Robert Heinlein, when you brought up solar power being viable, Mr. Bell, that we should have orbital generators that are collecting raw solar energy and pumping it down to us through like a laser beam or something along those lines.
0: That project's underway right now.
3: That's fantastic. I have to say I also agree with your viability of the tidal, the kinetic generators for the tidal flux. I think that'd be fantastic, but I see that possibly bringing in a war between countries for how our current open sea laws currently exist because, you know, like, what is it, 20 miles out, it's anybody's territory. And as soon as we would need enough of those, that would become something of an issue for who's going to get that energy. But I'm glad to hear that the orbital generators are coming in, and I'll quit tying up your lines. I just wanted to throw that in there, and thank you very much.
0: Okay.
1: Well, let me respond to the 6 foot. Part of that's probably diet. We're all getting better and better and better food. But that's an interesting point. I don't think anybody's looked to see if humanity is evolving taller size, and I could check on this for you. And great call.
0: So it could be true that we're evolving now in the exact direction you talked about.
1: Yeah, maybe so. Maybe you just refuted me, Art. Won't be the first time. Won't be the first time.
0: I'm not sure we're getting thinner.
1: Yeah, I'm not.
0: Nor am I. All right, to Billy in Toronto, Canada. You're on with Professor Ward. Hi,
4: Art. The water's warm.
0: The water is warm?
4: The water is warm.
0: Okay, well, I appreciate that message, and apparently, if you believe what's going on, getting warmer all the time. Jason in Huntington Beach, California.
5: Hi, Art. This is Jason in Huntington Beach, listening on 640 KFI.
0: Right.
5: It's good to talk with you again.
0: And with you.
5: If you don't mind, I have a half a legal pad of topics I'd like to bring up with your guest.
0: No, that's too many. Pick your favorite and let her rip.
5: I was just listening to the challenge of an intelligent designer about whether there may be an intelligent design behind all of this. And I know your guest doesn't agree, but I'd like to point out the phyllotaxis, which was reported by John Conway and Ian Stewart. That the number
0: no,
5: five.
0: Wait a minute. Are you
1: is
0: sure that the guest?
1: Yeah.
0: Let's cover intelligent design. I don't know that he completely disagrees with that. It's an interesting question, Professor. What about intelligent design?
1: Yeah, actually, I do disagree with it in the sense that I've debated some of the intelligent design people, and they purport to be scientists. And I've asked them, any science is falsifiable. For instance, if I were to find a dinosaur bone with a true human bone, I'd have to really give up on evolution as I believe it. And so I asked them, look, what finding would make you totally discount and disavow intelligent design as a scientific theory? And they couldn't come up with one or wouldn't come up with one. And so until they can, it's not science.
0: Hmm. Why does evolution rule out intelligent design anyway? Why could it not be that the hand of God designed evolution?
1: You know, very well could be, but science can't speak to that. Again, the supernatural, which God would be, is not something that any scientific law can look at. It doesn't mean it doesn't exist. It just means that science can't address it.
0: Fair enough. Cornelius in Alexandria, Louisiana, you're on with Professor Ward. Hello.
6: Hello, Art. God bless you and Mr. Ward, and thank you to your call screener, Miss Gina. I just wanted to ask, with the global warming and stuff, would the pandemic be more like an outbreak killing millions or billions of people? And that's my question. I'll take it off the air.
1: Well, you're right about warming, actually. The thing about diseases is that you need a vector to send them. And the biggest scare that I have is malaria, actually, not so much the viruses. Malaria is transmitted by mosquitoes that like warm temperatures. And so as we warm the earth, these particular warm temperature mosquitoes can spread as well. And who knows what viruses they could be picking up too. So this is it's a very great concern by a lot of people. So
0: that's right.
1: Great question. Great point.
0: Malaria is a concern here where I am, as a matter of fact.
1: Yep.
0: All right. Let's go to Robert in Irvine, California. You're on with Professor Ward. Hi.
7: Hello. I would like to ask whether the guest, what does he think about the chemtrails with regard to how they're trying to global cooling? Is that an attempt?
0: All right. I don't know about global cooling, but Professor Ward, we have in the past covered a subject called chemtrails. I'm sure you've heard about them, and there have been some very, very interesting reports. They indeed do not seem like contrails, the normal contrails that we're used to in the sky. They seem a little different. We've had reports. There was a very interesting one, an AP story from Iowa, I believe it was, where they actually dissected what was in one of these chemtrails, and it was pretty awful. I mean, there were viruses and just all kinds of awful things contained in these chemtrails. You've heard about them? You discount them or what?
1: Actually, I haven't, and so this is news to me, and I will certainly, after this program, take a look. I do not know about these.
0: All right, I'll tell you what. When we get done, just go to Google and put in chemtrails, and next time we're on, we'll have a discussion about it.
1: I hope it's again soon. I love this program.
0: I do, too. Sean in Astoria, New York. You're on with the professor. Good morning.
8: Good morning. Very interesting show. Nice to have you back, Art.
0: Thank you.
8: One of your callers a couple of calls ago alluded to the satellite energy, solar satellites beaming energy to the planet.
0: That's right.
8: I think that was – I remember when I was very young seeing Wernher von Braun on television talking about that just prior to the Apollo program. But I was thinking that along the lines of global cooling, that a system such as that with satellites all around the Earth at the equator, not beaming energy to the planet, but having the solar arrays on them and also very large light-producing elements, which would, when the sun is shining at any particular point in time on the planet, those satellites are shining light back at the sun, hence causing an interference pattern, as it were, and hopefully to divert photons which would normally make their way to the surface of the Earth to cause them to go elsewhere and perhaps induce cooling that way.
0: No, I'm not a scientist. I think it's perhaps a reasonable way to gather energy, Professor. There are people actually in the planning stages of launching these satellites now, but I think their mere presence would not filter enough or change enough to make any discernible difference on Earth at all in terms of the amount of sunlight getting here, or am I wrong?
1: No, you're absolutely right. And actually, people have been thinking more on giant mylar sheets or just enormous, great, big sheet-like mirrors up there. But, you know, there's a simpler, cheaper way to do it. All you need to do is put white paint on black rock. It increases the reflectivity of the Earth. A big problem with melting ice is that the rock beneath it absorbs heat, whereas the ice reflects. That's the albedo. If we can put enormous mirrors on desert rock now, we can reflect a lot of light off the planet, and that will help cool. Once again, it's just all in the all in this engineering that I try to tout in this book I've just written. We can, these are all solutions. I mean, your listeners, everybody's got some ideas. We need to just pool together and stay optimistic.
0: Well, it's difficult, to be honest with you, to stay optimistic, but I'll do my darndest. All right, Professor, when we get back, and I want you to think about this during the break, the North Pole is melting. All that nice, white, reflective ice is turning into dark, absorbent ocean. Is there a trigger point when it'll all be too late? I'm Art Bell. Hi, everybody. My guest is Professor Peter Ward, and in a moment, we're going to talk about trigger points. Stay right there. Once again, Professor Ward, Professor, trigger points. It seems a logical hypothesis to me. In other words, as you lose the ice at the North Pole, that's a lot of reflectivity that's gone, and a lot of very dark ocean to begin absorbing heat from the sun all of a sudden. I mean, it's an entire region completely gone upside down. Is there a possibility that we reach a point where it accelerates like somebody pulled a trigger?
1: Yeah, absolutely. And these are called tipping points as well as trigger points. There's a lot of speculation in the press about what the tipping point might be. The reality is nobody knows. I try to show this in this book I wrote, the Medea hypothesis, that Gaia theory suggests that the feedback, something that is a reversal actually, should all be negative. When the Earth gets warmer, the life will make it cooler. But this is not the way it works. I mean, you've just pointed out one. When we start melting ice, it gets warmer, and there's less ice, there's less reflectivity, it gets warmer again. This is a positive feedback. Mother Medea, that nasty, nasty mother, made these positive feedbacks, and it makes things very dicey for life on the planet. This is why really life is its own worst enemy sometimes.
0: I'm not a scientist, Professor, and so I don't know how much of a factor it is when you take an area as large as the North Pole, which was virtually all white ice, snow, and then suddenly turn it dark and let the ocean absorb heat. Is there any real science that tells us how much of a difference this makes?
1: Oh, yeah, there's great calculations that are going all the time about this. And this is, again, one of these nasty positive feedbacks. It gets warmer, it makes it warmer as it gets warmer. And so this is a very scary sort of situation that we're in. And we don't know, again, at what point do we lose the ice sheets. And that is the scariest scenario in all of this, because that's 240 feet of sea level rise. That's not good for society, let alone all the coastal cities.
0: Right, right. But I was just wondering if there's any hard science that says, look, if you take that area, which was white, and in 50-year period or 60 years, whatever it is, turn it dark, there will be X number of change in degrees or portions of degrees or whatever. Any hard science that tells us exactly what will happen? It sounds like there really isn't, even though they're doing calculations.
1: They're doing calculations and models. I don't think 50 years ago that they were out there with really accurate measurements to do the exact measurement that you're talking about. But at least the physics of it are so well understood that certainly within several approximations they can come up with an answer. But an even more interesting question, if that's possible, is when Antarctica loses all its ice and all those minerals and all that oil, who's going to get that? Who owns Antarctica?
0: Well, by the time the Antarctic has melted, I don't know that there's going to be any humans to apply the machines to the earth to drill. We'll have to see. Joe in Minnesota, you're on with Professor Ward.
9: Hello there, Art. So good to have you back again.
0: Thank
9: I wonder
0: you.
9: If the professor knows much about T. Boone Pickens, if what he thinks about his huge windmill farms, if that's going to provide any solution for us. And could you combine the Stanley steamer process with the Tesla battery and perhaps form a really wonderful propulsion system? What would it be his opinion in that area?
1: Okay. Well, for the first, I certainly applaud Pickens and his effort to diversify energy. That's what we need to do. We cannot have just one. The second question, I'm not familiar with it. Maybe you could tell me how it's going to work.
0: No, he can't because he's not here anymore.
1: I'm sorry. Don't know it.
0: Okay. All right. Very good. Let's go to Newcastle, Pennsylvania. Ted, you're on with Professor Ward.
10: Hey, Art. How are you?
0: Fine.
10: Professor Ward, I got like a double question for you, and I'll take the answer off the air. You said you were down in Antarctica, and you were in the permafrost down there?
1: Yep.
10: And from what I understand, permafrost is like compost, and if that ice all melts in the permafrost and the oceans start to heat up, aren't we going to see a tremendous release of methane gas? And if we have a flip of the Earth's magnetic field on top of this global warming, what are we looking at then? And then I'll take my answer off the air.
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0: 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And now, Art Bell.
1: Stuff. Methane does go into the atmosphere. Methane is a very potent greenhouse gas, four times more potent than carbon dioxide. And this is a lot of people are very much afraid of the methane catastrophes that could happen.
2: Okay, on our magnetic field.
1: Yeah, that's another really interesting one. I'm surprised, Art. You and I should write up a movie for this, because the flipping of the field would cause a catastrophe that would be very interesting. Back in the day, when I was a grad student, we thought that all the mass extinctions had been caused by a change in magnetic field, because when the field goes to zero, all that ultraviolet and all the cosmic rays blast the surface. And yet, there don't seem to be mass extinctions. Maybe the field flips too quickly to really cause big changes. Or maybe it just doesn't cause extinction, but it kills a lot of stuff. But once again, I think it'd be a fascinating movie.
2: It would be. There are some Israeli scientists who think that a change of that sort with a big bombardment from the sun or elsewhere caused the extinction of the dinosaurs. But I guess we're pretty clear on what killed them.
1: Yeah, it was certainly an asteroid from space. Look, the Alvarezes who discovered that were looking directly to see if there was a magnetic field change right at the extinction. And there wasn't.
2: Okay. Clear enough. San Diego has for us Steve with Professor Ward. Hi, Steve.
3: Good to hear you again, Art. Been listening
2: Thank
3: since
2: you.
3: 87.
2: Yeah, I've been around a long time.
3: Yeah, I used to pick you up out of Las Vegas. Anyway, my questions are two. One, if every male was required to get a vasectomy after their first child, wouldn't that cut the population in two generations down to less than a billion? And second, did you catch the NOAA report here recently that clearly states that 9 out of 10 of their weather stations no longer meet their own criteria as being a weather station because of encroachment of artificial heat sources, such as asphalt? 7 out of 10 of them have a 2-degree temperature variant, and 5 out of 10 of them have a 5-degree temperature variant, meaning they're worthless
2: wow.
3: determining whether or not they're global warming.
2: All right, and stay there.
3: One more point. And if you still insist that it's man-made global warming, how do you explain NASA reporting for the last 10 years all of the outer planets are also in global warming?
2: Okay, well, wait
3: I'll
2: a minute.
3: On the air.
2: No, hold on.
3: Oh,
2: don't go
3: ahead,
2: away
3: go
2: yet.
3: Ahead.
2: All those changes you referred to at the NOAA stations as a result of asphalt and all the rest of it, who did
3: right.
2: that?
3: NOAA reported it here about 2 weeks ago. The local radio stations have been carrying the report.
2: No. My point is, man is the one that laid down the asphalt.
3: Well, this is true, but the point is NOAA has regulations saying that there has to be 100 yards difference between any artificial heat source, such as an air conditioner blower or asphalt or tar from a roof, et cetera, that's creating an artificial bubble of heat.
2: Right. And well, my point is that's getting more difficult to achieve all the time.
3: And 9 out of 10 of these weather stations have been encroached upon by airports, asphalt, roadways, and other buildings going up near them. And they don't
2: right.
3: know his own regulations for being a weather station anymore.
2: All right. Well, let's go back to your first point about males. Say that again, please.
3: Yeah. If every male after the first child was required to have a vasectomy, either by stick or carrot, the population of the world would drop down to less than a billion in two generations. But no one will do it for the simple fact that nobody wants their army to be cut by a factor of 10.
2: Okay. Professor, comments on any or all of that?
1: No, I'll just pass on these, I think.
2: Population control, though, is something you might want to comment on. I mean, we've been sitting here discussing what the world can tolerate and what kind of numbers it can tolerate before we're at a non-sustainable level.
1: Well, it is the elephant in the room, and certainly it must be addressed. The trouble is, politically, how do you address it? The Chinese took a crack at it, and they did actually pretty well, but they did it through an authoritarian government. I personally would rather live in freedom, and I don't want people telling me how many kids to have or not have. However, in the 70s, there was a great group called Zero Population Growth, and that organization and its very good goals just seemingly disappeared. We just don't talk about

0: I don't know why it isn't part of the public discussion, and your listener is correct in bringing up that this should be talked about.
1: Well, isn't population density and numbers, isn't it to some degree tied to economies? In other words, as economies become richer, population growth tends to decline rapidly. And if you look at the industrialized richer countries, they have a much lower population gain than, well, for example, here in the Philippines. My wife comes from a family of eight. You know, her dad's a farmer, put all eight through college. But you tended to have children because you wanted them to help out on the farm. Now, as countries become richer, they tend to have fewer children, yes?
0: Yes, that's totally correct. Look at Japan. It's got negative growth.
1: That's right.
0: The whole thing is we've got to raise up the rest of the world to standards of living that allows populations to drop. But at the same time, we cannot do it using so much more energy that we heat the globe more. So this is a huge challenge that we have, is raising standards of living with low amounts of emissions.
1: Sounds like it would be some sort of new world order.
0: Oh, no, John, don't say that. Black helicopters, oh, no.
1: I know. John in British Columbia, you're on with Professor Ward.
2: Yes, good evening. Thank you very much. Art, while your guest fulfills his purpose as a scientist, obviously you fulfilled your purpose in changing your theme format back in time with respect to your broadcasting. British Columbia thanks you.
1: Thank you.
2: I guess the underpinning of my contribution reflects evolution and devolution, between, let's say, humanity and Earth. And there's a lot of places I'd like to go, but I'll keep it short. And I'd like to ask your guest, based on the fact that he's associated with NASA, as humanity has, kind of left a mess here on the planet while Earth goes through its natural cycles of evolution and devolution, obviously we have too. So I would just like to ask him what his perception would be as to, before we clean up the mess here, or should we not clean up the mess here before we continue with our prospects to going to places like Mars?
1: Interesting question, actually, yes.
0: Well, going to Mars is going to be an interesting and expensive proposition. Colonizing Mars is so fantastically expensive. It's all about economics. They call it the dismal science. But where would the money come from to build the unbelievable technology it would take and energy consumption to send a viable colony of humans there? It would be a whole lot easier to colonize Antarctica. At least you could breathe the air there.
1: What about the prospect, Professor, of not sending people to Mars, but sending machines to Mars and attempting to terraform, or the beginning to terraform Mars, beginning to try to restore an atmosphere we could live with, so to speak?
0: That would certainly be much more sensible. It would certainly be a whole lot cheaper. My own sense of it is that we just cannot afford to keep all of our eggs on one planet in one proverbial basket. My thought is that we actually send up fertilized eggs frozen to some body in space, be it the backside of the moon, be it an orbiting colony, that if we are hit by some gigantic comet, Hale-Bopp, for instance, that we have the ability to bring back the species. It's just crazy to have every bit of our genome on this planet and this planet alone.
1: Mm-hmm. Very interesting. All right. All the way to Florida. Thomas in Florida, you're on with Professor Ward. Hi.
3: Yes, sir, Professor Ward. Many fine things this evening. I thank you.
0: Thank you.
3: My best thought would be death. And all of us as human beings on this planet will ultimately have to deal with that. And the short-term basis that we live with, and the long-term basis that you talk of, what comfort can you give us as far as faith or reason? And you are a reasonable person, and you're thinking. But the short-term analysis is that you have to have some kind of a faith and a superior ultimate thinking for the realm of humanity and the heart of men to know better.
1: I don't know that he's here to give us that kind of comfort, nor that he will, even though he can. But you're welcome to try if you can instill faith, Professor. Be my guest.
0: Well, here's my faith: is that we as a species have it in our hands to be able to sit on this planet until the sun goes red giant. The ultimate end of Earth will be in 7 billion years. The sun is going to expand beyond the Earth's orbit. Biologically, there's no reason we can't be still there. And at that time, if we can engineer our way to that particular point, there's no reason why we cannot have headed off into other planets in space, other Earths. So my faith is in our intelligence. My faith is the fact that we do not have to go extinct, that nothing is written anywhere that says we will go extinct, and that it is in our hands. And my faith is the next generation. That's all you can have faith in, is the next generation, that we train them, that we treat them well, that our kids have values and recognize the value of humanity and of life, and they have the hope to keep going, and that's all you can do.
1: So your faith extends practically to the next generation, and you recommend that continue, and then we'll be here until the red giant.
0: Yep, that's a hope. Sounds naive, I know, but why not, right?
1: Well, no, it's actually, I guess, fairly practical. Your thinking on our evolution is that we're pretty much slow. We've slowed in evolution. Is it still going on? Is there any evolution going on, or other than getting taller, perhaps, and a little skinnier?
0: Yeah, actually, I had a Scientific American article this year in their special edition on evolution, and it's about the future evolution of our species. I was allowed to speculate a little bit about where we're going, and in that I did recount the fact that they have found that we are evolving faster now than any time in the last 15,000 years, and it's
1: really?
0: it's the level of dealing with food and with disease.
1: So you're not talking about a physical evolution, you're talking about a technological evolution, really, aren't you?
0: Well, that too, but it is physical evolution. At the level of the genome, the gene substitution and the number of mutations that are taking place within the human genome, we're evolving faster now than any time in the last 15,000 years, according to new studies. And it is simply because 15,000 years ago, there was no agriculture. We were so few in number. Now that we live in cities and now that we eat all this different kind of food, we are evolving to deal with that. And it's mainly from the new parasites, the new diseases, but like lactose intolerance. Humans can now drink cow's milk. 15,000 years ago, none of us could. So these mutations.
1: Professor, you're not going to believe this. We're out of time. That's
0: no.
1: It. I mean, we're out of time. Show's over. I covered half the material I wanted to cover with you. So obviously, we will have you back again, Professor Peter Ward. Bless your heart and thank you. And good night. It's over that quick. I don't know where 4 hours goes. Listen, everybody, anybody out there is welcome to email me. I'm easy to get to. Try to answer as many as I can. I'm Art Bell. That's ARTBELL at mindspring.com. 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And I really do make an effort to answer as many as I can. Obviously, you can't get to them all, but if it seems reasonable, I generally answer it. So, from Southeast Asia, the Philippines, I'm Art Bell.
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2: From the great American Southwest and the high desert, I bid you all good evening or good morning and welcome to another edition of the best, I say again, the best in live overnight talk radio. I'm Art Bell, and this should be a most interesting program this evening or this morning on what I'm calling Coast to Coast AM PM, because I don't know what else to call it since it occurs in both time frames. There's a lot of news to talk about, and we'll get to that. I've been piling it up now for a couple of days because of course, of the incredible program yesterday with Richard Hoagland, author of Monuments of Mars. And all day long, I've been fielding calls asking for the number to order tapes of that program. Okay. I wonder how many of you remember a story that was circulating, a strange story that was circulating, about six GIs, six military folk, who somehow, and we're about to get the story, by the way, got together, used a Ouija board, went off on some sort of odyssey, AWOL, and then were strangely, inexplicably, given an honorable discharge. None of the story made any sense to me. I was always trying to reach out and find out more. Well, this morning, this evening, this morning, whatever, we're going to do that. We're going to find out more because I have a guest who was one of the six. His name is Vance Davis. At this point, he's in New Mexico, and in a moment, it is to New Mexico we will go. So a surprise opportunity to interview somebody that finally will tell us the real story. Stand by for that. As I said, a lot to talk about. Oh, and of course, from 10 till 11 o'clock last night on ABC, Turning Point, Irresistible, and we will be talking about that. But right now, let us go to New Mexico, state of New Mexico, and talk to now an ex-GI, somebody who took off because of what a Ouija board said. Vance Davis, welcome to the program, and good evening. Good morning, I suppose. Well, no, again, hold on. Let me switch it and do it over here instead. Vance Davis, you're on the air.
3: Hello, Art. How you doing tonight?
2: I'm just fine. Well, I tell you, Vance, what happened to you and the five others circulated almost as a myth or a rumor. When I first heard it on the air and people started calling about it, I didn't know what to make of it. It was just like it was one of those rumors, but apparently it's true, isn't it?
3: Some of the rumors aren't, but the majority, we did go AWOL. We did get information from the Ouija board. And as we'll probably discuss tonight, some of those things that we were told have occurred. A lot of things from the Ouija board we threw out as garbage. But we did get some interesting things that we did give to the government.
2: All right, let's back up a little bit. Where were you stationed, first of all?
3: Well, in a place called Augsburg, Germany, Field Station Augsburg.
2: Field Station Augsburg. All right. Is that a big base or a small base?
3: Well, it's one of the largest listening posts in the free world.
2: Oh, it's a listening post.
3: Not anymore. It's gone from what I understand now. So they moved everything to England.
2: Okay. When was this?
3: This was in 1990.
2: 1990.
3: Yes, sir.
2: And how many people would you guess were stationed there then?
3: Well, we had Sheridan Concern, Flight Concern, you had artillery people there. I would say close to probably Maybe at one point, maybe 5,000 to 8,000 people.
2: All right, Vance. You were living on or off base?
3: I was living on base, on Sheridan Concern.
2: On base?
3: Yes, sir.
2: Sheridan Concern is what, an on-base housing area of some sort?
3: Yeah, they had three concerns there, which is like your separate bases within the place.
2: Mm-hmm. All right, so these other five, I guess it was a total of five men, you're one of those, and one woman, is that correct?
3: Correct, yes, sir.
2: You all knew each other socially, or, what, in other words, what were you doing sitting around a Ouija board?
3: Well, we three of us went to school together in 1983 in Pensacola, Florida. Then we kind of got back together in Augsburg, working fairly the same job, and met three others. We were doing parapsychology research.
2: Parapsychology research?
3: Yes, trying
2: what,
3: to...
2: What in the world were you doing in a field like that in the military?
3: Well, I've always had an interest in it growing up, and so had the others, so we decided on our off time to basically do some research. Germany is known for its old arts, as it's called over there.
2: Oh, yes.
3: And we decided to kind of see if it's true or a bunch of garbage.
2: So what were you investigating besides the Ouija board? I mean, how did it begin?
3: Well, we were investigating the garbage, basically the charlatans, the fakers.
2: Right.
3: You know, tarot cards, stuff like that, and whether they had any concept.
2: You
3: know, right.
2: Yeah.
3: We did hypnosis. We found some interesting things with that. We ended up with the Ouija board, believe it or not, because we were tired of each other's company.
2: Really?
3: One of the members said, well, let's finish it up right here tonight. And that was in April of 1990. And we sat down with the...
2: What do you mean finish it up?
3: Well, basically, to finish our research, we were spending most of the time together at work and most of the time off of work. And I'm sure, as you know, Art, it, you get tired of each other after a while.
2: After a while.
3: Mm-hmm. Yeah, so.
2: So, all right, so you were ready to bring this thing to a conclusion. By the way, before we continue, mm-hmm. What had you concluded?
3: Over that.
2: Yeah.
3: That many of the devices are just that, show devices. There's no purpose and no use for them. A true psychic or a true person that has some insight, and everybody has insight, we've concluded, it's just that some people are trained better than others, that they don't need these devices, that everything that is needed for the human race is inside of us.
2: From a parapsychological point of view?
3: Yes.
2: Mm-hmm.
3: That we have abilities that can be tracked and probably even tracked better by certain authorities than we can even see today.
2: Of those things that you looked at, what percentage did you find that were charlatans?
3: Of 10 cases we reviewed, we found probably about 70%.
2: 70%?
3: Yes, sir.
2: That's pretty sad. All right, so you were going to conclude it. You sat down at the Ouija board with the five others. And then what?
3: Well, we did our research before we did that. We wanted to protect ourselves because, of course, we're all grown up in the church around here. So we basically did some research and talked to some people, and we did a prayer. We also asked, many people may understand this, asked the light to come in to help us and prayed for Jesus to guide our hand. If we were to get anything, then if not, then if we weren't supposed to do this, then give us a message that we weren't supposed to do this.
2: Those who would share... the faith in Jesus with you would say that you were dabbling with the devil.
3: And I would tend to agree because there's no directions on the board or how to use the board. If you're messing, it's like a person art that is messing with a computer that has no knowledge of it. You don't know what you're messing with.
2: Mm-hmm.
3: So you're messing with something that you know nothing about. And
2: I can identify with that. I blundered my way through several computer tragedies before I became literate enough not to destroy what I was building.
3: Well, I went through the fast course to the military on how to do that. So,
2: At any rate, so I identify with that. So there you were, blundering your way in, sitting down at a Ouija board. Were you guys drinking?
3: No. We did not. We didn't have a drink for the next probably 5 months.
2: No drugs.
3: No drugs.
2: All right. So you sat down at the Ouija board first time. What happened?
3: The best way I can put it, an energy or a person showed up to the board, and you basically felt it. The energy in the room got highly energized, which was interesting to say the least.
2: Did all six of you put your hand on the little...
3: I and Ken Beeson were the only two that did that. The others basically recorded the information.
2: Okay.
3: And never once, an interesting side of this, and we've had Catholic Church officials, we've had them talk to us and everything else, not one word was misspelled during the whole time.
2: Not one misspelling?
3: Out of eight sessions. Not
2: really?
3: One misspelled word.
2: Are you much at spelling?
3: I have problems.
2: What about the other hand?
3: Ken, he has even worse problems than I do. So we're not good.
2: Have you ever tried the trick of taking your hand and somebody else's hand and holding them together and then collapsing each one of the fingers but the center one and putting pressure on the two of them and then feeling it? It feels like it belongs to neither person.
3: Correct. Yes, I have. I have done that.
2: Uh-huh.
3: Really weird feeling, aren't
2: you? Yeah, very weird feeling. A disconnected, sort of unusual feeling. Now, I wonder if there is a parallel to two hands on the Ouija.
3: That's a good question. I've never been asked that, but there could be. I know we it's like a phone booth in the way that, you basically are opening yourself up to the energy. The Ouija board and the whole thing that goes around is actually a piece of plastic and is nothing. It's you that's doing it.
2: That's right.
3: You know, it's like someone saying, well, a gun kills. No, a gun doesn't kill.
2: That's
3: the
2: right.
3: Person behind the gun kills.
2: That's right. All right. So,
3: but at times it had a feeling our hands were numb at times. It didn't feel like ours sometimes.
2: All right. So tell me, how did it go exactly? I mean, here it is moving around. You ask, no doubt, who it is or what it is, and mm-hmm. What answer did you get?
3: Well, we got introduced. Basically, she said, and it was a woman. It felt very womanly, I guess, in the way it was moving. A person named Sapphire, and we asked who it was, and she, where she was from. And she basically said she used to be a woman from Georgia, believe it or not.
2: Georgia.
3: Yeah. So it was someone in the other realm, which had me and both Ken and most of us really spooked because
2: I'm
3: we're
2: sure.
3: Talking so-called to a dead person.
2: Stand your hair straight on end, I'm sure.
3: I think we ended up getting a few more questions and we quit for the rest of the night.
2: What did you ask, by the way?
3: We basically asked...
2: Who she was, where she was, and what else?
3: And why are they contacting us? Why were they talking to us? And we were basically given the answer because we wouldn't listen any other way.
2: That's interesting.
3: We were praying about things.
2: Surprised
3: we weren't listening, I guess.
2: I'm surprised you didn't get a flippant, you called us.
3: Well, actually, they didn't. We called them.
2: We put
3: our hands on the board.
2: That's exactly what I mean.
3: Yeah.
2: So you quit for the night. And everybody said to everybody else, what? We're going to do this again, or we're messing where we ought not be? Or?
3: I think we discussed every aspect of it, and one of the biggest aspects is should we go on or should we not go on. All of us were basically trained to be analysts in our field, and this deemed more analysis and more research.
2: I understand that.
3: So
2: and by
3: our interest kind of got a hold of us, if you know what I mean.
2: I do. By the way, you guys were involved in fairly sensitive stuff, weren't you?
3: Very highly sensitive that I don't even talk about today.
2: Right. So I imagine when you all took off, the military authorities must have, to use the street term, freaked out.
3: Actually, from what we understand from classified documents that were released in 92, they knew when we took off, they were tapping our phone from almost the 29th of June to when we took off.
2: Oh, they were?
3: Yes. But they didn't know where we were going, which is interesting.
2: Well, had you discussed on the telephone where you were going?
3: Yes, we had.
2: All right.
3: We actually talked to the people we were going to go visit.
2: All right. Well, we've jumped ahead. So
3: okay.
2: Back to it. So then ending the first session, you made a date to get together again or what?
3: Yes, we made a date for about 2 weeks later because a lot of things were going on at work and we didn't want to put the pressure. So we ended up meeting... I think it was about the first week of May, And we ended up having a session for almost 8 hours.
2: 8 hours?
3: 8 hours, yes, sir.
2: You want to give us the highlights of the session?
3: Well, we were told about some things that was going to be going on in Europe and that was not a good place to be in the near future. We were also introduced to some other entities. For all these entities, I don't, as any analyst or investigator would do, we don't hold a lot of credibility behind them, but the information was very interesting, so we did a lot of research on everything we got. A lot of it was totally opposite. A lot of it was so far out that maybe our own minds got caught up into it, if you know what I mean. But some of the material we were getting was very interesting. We were told prove to us, basically, that they were for real. One of the instances that nobody knew about was Ken's grandfather, who was very close to him, gave him a message, and I can't remember the name right off my head. It's in the notes. He actually gave him a name that Ken couldn't remember. He ended up calling the next day, calling his dad and asking him who this was, and it was his grandfather, and his grandfather used to have everybody call him that name. So that was kind of a weird event.
2: Yeah, pretty weird.
3: You know, we tended to say, okay, well, maybe they could be for real. You know? We also were told, believe it or not, Art, that there would be a major earthquake in Tehran.
2: In Tehran?
3: Yes, and thousands of people would be killed.
2: When was this supposed to occur?
3: This is supposed to occur because we wanted something quick that we could that would be reported in the paper.
2: Right.
3: And it was supposed to happen within the next 30 days.
2: And?
3: It happened. Over 300,000 people were killed. I don't know if you remember that.
2: I vaguely do.
3: Yeah, it happened at the end of May of 1990, I believe.
2: It's strange how so many people can die in foreign lands by the tens or hundreds of thousands, and it barely makes news in this country. So I vaguely do recall it. Yeah.
3: It was big news in Germany.
2: I'm sure it was.
3: Mm-hmm. Front page. It startled us. Let's put it that way.
2: All right. So there, one prediction came true. Had you verified that prediction, by the way? By recording it in some manner prior to its occurrence?
3: Yes, we did.
2: In fact,
3: we had notes and tapes, and
2: A
3: lot of those, some people had them. We gave them to some people there at the base. Of course, some of them are still in the military. And most of the notes, just to let everybody know, most of the notes, 1,500 pages worth of notes, and a couple tapes and some CD records, or computer records, were taken by the FBI.
2: The FBI?
3: Yes. And plus we gave them most of them, too. So
2: all right, well, again, we're probably ahead of things. So so then there was one accurate prediction. Were there many more?
3: In fact, we were given some predictions that we wanted predictions. Let me clarify, predictions. That could be reportable. In other words, that we would see in the paper or something of
2: that nature. Yeah, I think it makes sense from an honest research point of view to do exactly what you were doing. That
3: right,
2: makes sense.
3: Something we didn't have to dig too hard to get.
2: That's right.
3: We were given predictions that would occur over the next 10 years.
2: Oh?
3: Over the next seven sessions.
2: Interesting.
3: Yes. It was very interesting.
2: Would you care to reveal, talk about any of those predictions?
3: Well, one of them was aired going ahead today. One of them was aired on sightings in 1993, in February.
2: Oh?
3: And that was an explosion in New York City in 1993.
2: I'll tell you, you're not the only one to have predicted that.
3: Right. We did that 2 weeks before it happened on sightings, believe it or not. And I tell you, Art, I sat in front of the TV and saw that, and I basically... You know, about went to the bathroom. I couldn't believe it actually occurred.
2: Mm-hmm. Yeah, I know. That kind of thing really does scare you. I've had one sort of psychic experience, and it scared me enough that it put me on my knees.
3: Oh, it still scares me to death, Art. Same way.
2: Really?
3: It does. It
2: just
3: really does.
2: Kind of...
3: And then the latest one was the L.A. earthquake that happened. We were told it happened near the end of 93. Well, it happened January 17th, 2 weeks off. As most people, just to educate a little bit, predictions are way different from prophecies. There's rumors going around these are prophecies. No, they're predictions. Predictions are put out so that changes can be made so they won't happen. And as we heard on the news, the FBI knew a possible bombing was going to occur 2 months before it happened.
2: Right.
3: And they ignored their people that were telling them that.
2: All right, Vance Davis, hold on. We're at the bottom of the hour. It'll be about a four-minute break, and then we'll get more into this, all right?
3: No problem.
2: Stay right. Well, by the way, where are you in New Mexico?
3: I'm in Albuquerque.
2: Albuquerque. Talk to you in a couple of minutes. Vance Davis, and it's quite a story. We'll be back.
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1: Good morning. Well, good evening. Whatever it is. I'm Art Bell, and this is Coast to Coast AM. It is the best in live overnight talk radio. We're about to get back to Vance Davis. I'm stalling, trying to listen to some of my new bumper music. I love this stuff. Anyway, just before getting back to Vance, I do have this, and it seems related, but it's not. It is nevertheless very interesting. What will happen on June 9th? Do you know what June 9th is? Well, among other things, it is tomorrow. This is from Julie in Beaverton, Oregon. But it is only representative of a lot of letters that I've received lately. And I don't know what to make of it. And so I'm not going to make anything of it. I'm just going to pass it on to you. What will happen on June 9th? It will change the world as we know it. The veil of evil will be lifted from the earth. Last night, Pat Robertson reported on the 700 Television Club religious program, you know, that some people have come forward with a, quote, word of knowledge, end quote, from God on June 9th. That on June 9th, quote, the veil of evil will be lifted from the earth, end quote. His co-host Ben Kinchlow reported that he had heard during a Christian conference in New Orleans that something would happen on June 9th, but no one seemed to know what it would be. Both Pat Robertson and Ben Kinchlow treated this somewhat lightly because they too hear these crazy dates, they come and go. Normally, I treat such things with a grain of salt as well, except that several months ago, my sister, who lives in Seattle, heard from her hairdresser, a New Age source, I believe, that on June 9th, the world will change as we know it. So, apparently this date is being brought up by several sources around the country. If possible, do you suppose you could put forth the subject over your program this evening and see what anyone has heard? Okay? That's it. All I can tell you is, when I receive information from a lot of different sources, letters, faxes like this one, and finally it begins to get to the point where, you know, the whole thing begins to coalesce and you realize there is something out there. I don't know what it is. I don't know that information in this case from one's hairdresser or something is at all meaningful. But all I'm telling you is that a lot of people have said it, written it to me. And nobody seems to quite know what it means. Is this some sort of collective human consciousness? Or is it just yet another rumor making its circulation around the country? I don't have the answer. And anyway, I don't have time to contemplate it right now because I've got Vance Davis. Vance, are you there?
2: Yes, I am, Art.
1: It just sounded, you know, kind of related to what you're doing.
2: About June 9th myself.
1: Oh, you have?
2: Yes.
1: What have you heard about June 9th?
2: Well, I've heard two different stories. I heard rapture is supposed to occur, which is kind of interesting because of my study of the Bible, rapture isn't supposed to be known.
1: It
2: occurs.
1: That's right. No man shall know the date.
2: Right.
1: Mm-hmm.
2: The second thing I heard, it'll be a major sighting caught on national television of a ship, of a UFO ship.
1: That would be interesting.
2: That would, I tell you what, it'd excite me a little bit seeing it on TV.
1: I would say that would meet the criterion stated that the world will, as we know it, will change. It would do that.
2: It'd turn religion upside down a little bit.
1: It would. All right, well, anyway, back to your story. So there you guys were, messing with the Ouija board, getting messages, getting predictions, not prophecy. I'm not sure I really understand the difference, because I had a very well-known prophet on the program, Lori Toy.
2: I've heard of her, yes.
1: Yes, and she gave what she called prophecy, but she said, Art, it need not be. In other words, this is one possible future.
2: Correct.
1: And that's exactly the way you're billboarding what you call a prediction. So I'm not sure there's a difference.
2: Well, I think there's an understanding. So I grew up in the Church of Christ. And many people's view who grew up in you know, religion and everything else, and Catholic or whatever it may be, prophecy is that which has been given by God and that which cannot be changed, like rapture or whatever it may be.
1: Right.
2: prediction, even Nostradamus said this in her original writings, said that his were predictions, not prophecies, because he's putting them out so that events might be changed.
1: Mm-hmm.
2: Okay? So predictions are very changeable. I don't think Earth changes are very changeable. We don't have the technology to change them, if you know what I mean. Political, social, those things, they very well could be changed if
1: those,
2: enough people would do something about it.
1: Those things that are in the area of a human being's exercise of free will.
2: Correct.
1: Yeah, all right. All right, so I guess I would like to hear some of the predictions that are made that went as far as 10 years out. What are some of them?
2: Well, 1996, that's the big one in California, supposedly. That's if we asked, how big will it be? And we were told if it could be measured, it'd measure 14.4 or higher.
1: 14.4?
2: Or higher, yeah.
1: That would be tectonic plate separation.
2: Yes, that would make a bunch of islands. That would be George Scallion's prediction right there, basically, that I've learned. So his big one.
1: Boy, I'll tell you, this is true, Vance. Everybody who's making predictions and prophecy or whatever name you want to attach to it, they all seem to be predicting big Earth changes prior to 2000 or right around 2000.
2: Yes, and I've done some scientific research. The thing is, the Earth has been very quiet for probably close to 2,000 years. And we're hitting, even scientists at University of New Mexico say, we're hitting a period of highly active Earth changes.
1: Mm-hmm.
2: You know, we just had another major earthquake in Belize, I believe, 7.5.
1: Was it Belize? I know it was somewhere near, I saw it on the map on CNN earlier. They were showing a map of Peru, so it's somewhere close.
2: It's somewhere in there, yeah. And Colombia just had one the day before.
1: Mm-hmm.
2: Now, from what I understand, as for the Los Angeles earthquake on January 17th on sightings, which a lot of people, sightings, you know how TV works. They tend to change words. First was supposed to be an L.A. earthquake, a large earthquake. It's going to do a lot of damage, but very little death.
1: Hmm.
2: Soon after that, I see it probably within 6 or 8 months, there's supposed to be an earthquake in Seattle, Washington, of 5.4 or higher. Now, we were just told Seattle earthquake 5.4 or higher. That will, in turn, set off Mount Rainier. Now, Mount Rainier, from what I understand from some sources up there, they've closed off some of the park roads, Art.
1: They have?
2: Yes, and they're having emergency preparedness meetings right now. They're seeing smoke coming out of the mountain. The ground off the coast has risen almost 10 times faster than normal in the past 3 months.
1: Mm.
2: So something is occurring there, and they had a 4.5 right by the mountain about 3 weeks ago.
1: So the big one in California is coming in 96.
2: Yes, that's one of them.
1: All right, what else?
2: Another one is in 96, and 96 is a big year. I'm sure you've heard that a couple times. We will actually be introduced by 96, as that's actually what it said. We'll be introduced to our first alien race. Now, that's kind of a wild one, but hey, it would be neat. And I'm saying on a national level, you know, on TV or something.
1: God, I'd love to see that happen.
2: Oh, I would too.
1: Our first alien race. Do you know, is that exactly, by the way, how the message came through to you?
2: Yes.
1: It spelled all of that out?
2: Yes.
1: Wow.
2: Very quickly. There were some times we had to ask them twice to do it again because it was moving so fast that we were catching, like, every other letter. And
1: can
2: we couldn't
1: figure
2: out the message.
1: Vance, I want to ask you a personal question.
2: Okay.
1: Since you were one of the individuals involved and your hand was on with the other hand.
2: Yes.
1: What did you feel? In other words, did you look up at your partner and say to yourself, come on, you're dragging this thing around, it's you?
2: Oh, we did that. I tell you what, we did that the second session. And we actually went to the point and I took my hand off and nothing happened. So, and then he took his hand off, nothing happened, but things would start happening when either of us put that in. We then closed, he closed his eyes, and it kept moving. We both had our hands on there. Then I closed my eyes, and it kept moving and spelling correctly. The Catholic Church, person we talked to that came to us and talked to us about it, said he'd never heard of a case of that happening before like that.
1: Who came to you in the church? From the church?
2: It was a priest in our release in Georgia, a preacher there.
1: All right.
2: In the army.
1: All right. Why did you guys and a gal go to Georgia? First of all, I mean, why?
2: That was when we were arrested.
1: I beg your pardon.
2: That's when they arrested us. We were in in the brig.
1: Why were you arrested?
2: Because we went AWOL.
1: Okay. But
2: yeah,
1: what I'm getting at is from the messaging you were getting, what drove you to Georgia? Why did you guys want to go to Georgia?
2: Well, we didn't want to go to Georgia. The circumstances after we were captured in Gulf Breeze, they took us there for interrogation purposes.
1: Wait a minute. There's part of this story that I guess I don't understand. After you were captured in Gulf Breeze, I want to know why you left Germany.
2: Why we left Germany? Well, two reasons. And one reason in my mind, because some of the predictions we were given were plausible, and I mean to state plausible, that they could occur, and that things were going to change in this country drastically. We were told that we'd have one of the youngest presidents since Kennedy elected. This is all in 1990. We shared this with people in 1990, even the newspaper guy, and he put some of those out, Gulf War, all that.
1: All right, so
2: we felt
1: you had all these predictions, but why would that drive you out of Germany toward Georgia?
2: Actually, we're heading to Gulf Breeze.
1: Gulf Breeze.
2: To visit a couple women, whom I married one of them. The interesting thing, in my mind, I felt that because I gave an oath in the military, and I talk about this in my talks, I felt that we had a domestic threat. Now, we are given an oath that we will protect the Constitution and Bill of Rights from foreign and domestic enemies.
1: Right.
2: And we're told in the prophecies that gun laws would be passed, that other rights would be taken, that all this stuff would be taken away. In my mind, I felt we had a domestic enemy working within the government. And we wanted to make an impact, to let people know that things were going on or things could go on that weren't right.
1: All right. Why couldn't you do that from Germany?
2: Well, if you go to your chain of command and tell them you've been talking with the Ouija board...
1: Yeah, I've got
2: and
1: you.
2: ...and you've done research...
1: I'm with you.
2: Still, it's real funny, in my view and my knowledge, almost eight years in the military, you make an example out of soldiers that go AWOL. You don't give them honorable discharges.
1: Certainly true. All right, so what do you guys do? Go get passports and jump on an airplane?
2: Well, actually, I had an actual leave paper, but we all had fake leave papers for the United States. I was supposed to be in Mallorca scuba diving.
1: Mallorca scuba diving.
2: Yeah, I wasn't. I was over here in Atlanta. We were never checked, never checked through customs.
1: So
2: we
1: you just
2: walked through, showed our green ID card, and that was it.
1: That was it? Got on an airplane and went to where, Atlanta?
2: Atlanta, yeah. And we split there. We went, Ken and Mike went to get our van that we had purchased from overseas, and we went to Chattanooga to wait.
1: To wait for what?
2: To wait for them with a van. That was in Tennessee.
1: Oh, I see. What was the plan?
2: Well, the plan was to basically end up in Colorado and wait for things to happen.
1: Wow. Wow. You know, to do what you people did, you must have been completely convinced that all of this was as real as a heart attack.
2: We felt it had enough reliability on the predictions, on the reliable ones, that it had enough predictability that these were going to occur.
1: Yes.
2: And most of us didn't like it, Art. This is saying, they're getting rid of, in our mind and in my mind, they were getting rid of the Constitution, the Bill of Rights, and all this stuff, and basically turning it into a totalitarian
1: state.
2: Now, this is in the future. This isn't now. But, this is what we were thinking in 1990. We didn't think these things would occur. And every time one of them does, we're sitting there just shaking our head, like, we can't believe people are allowing this to happen.
1: Mm.
2: So
1: you were going to come back and finally get together, all of you, in Colorado?
2: Correct.
1: And what? Go to the mountains and just wait?
2: And wait for a certain thing. thing to happen. It's already happened. We never made it to Colorado.
1: What was that? What was that thing?
2: That was, believe it or not, the gun laws were going to be passed. Severe gun laws. And we were told we would be allowed to play for about 3 years. And as we all know, guess what happened in latter 1993 and what's happening now?
1: Hmm. Severe gun laws. Well, gun laws anyway of some significance.
2: The crime bill's a little worse, and then they'll probably get a little worse.
1: Yeah, they're becoming more severe all the time.
2: You open a floodgate, people come in, you know. That's the way I look at it. But I do agree with some control, but not the control that may end up at, not that it's going to end up at that.
1: Vance, I want you to hold on, all right?
2: Okay.
1: Stand by, please. All right, well, anyway, so you arrived in Atlanta, and then you went up to Tennessee,
2: right,
1: where you were waiting for a van. Then what?
2: And then from there, we went to Gulf Breeze to visit a couple women. One of them was a psychic that had worked with the FBI for almost 10 years to ask her about a lot of these things.
1: By then, how long had you been gone from Germany?
2: About 5 days.
1: 5 days.
2: Yeah.
1: Not long. And
2: not
1: so
2: long
1: you knew by then they were hot on your trail, or they were going to try to be.
2: Well, we knew that they would soon, because by 3 days, some people hadn't shown up to work.
1: Did they know why you did what you did at that time or not? Because if the answer is not, they must have concluded you might have gone over to the other side or something.
2: Correct. Well, we did leave a note. We left some of the predictions, and we left some of the tapes of what we did for them for that purpose, to let them know why we did what we did.
1: Wow.
2: And they still, believe it or not, it was confirmed that the FBI still had us listed as armed and dangerous.
1: Armed and dangerous.
2: Armed and dangerous. When we were arrested and the doors broke down and everything else in the apartment we were staying there in Gulf Breeze, they basically, I was on the floor just with just my pants on and a gun to the back of my head cocked, and being told if you moved that they were going to put my brains all over the floor.
1: Right.
2: Of course I didn't move. I was pretty calm, believe it or not. We had decided before we left if we were caught we wouldn't fight. We'd become the perfect soldiers. Our goal was to basically get this information to the highest possible source within the government, and also maybe to let some people know, realize that there's more going on than what they're being told.
1: All right, so they arrested you. How did they treat you?
2: Really weird, Art. they were telling people not to talk to us. They were putting in this in solitary confinement, which for some part is understandable. But they were told not to give us any orders or not to cuss at us or do anything.
1: The guards, you mean?
2: Yeah. In fact, one guard talked to us, and he was taken off duty at that instant, which is really weird.
1: It is really weird.
2: Very weid. We were treated with kid gloves, Art, and that's not usual. That is not usual.
1: No, it isn't. Were you actually interrogated?
2: Yes, we were. We were supposed to be interrogated for 3 weeks at Fort Benning, Georgia, and it only lasted 3 days when the captain came in. The captain became Captain Brown. He actually told us what was going on. We didn't even know we were in the news until he told us. We weren't allowed to watch TV. But they were doing the interrogation, and a guy, the captain came in, knocked on the door. Ken was being interrogated at the time. Told the guy he had a phone call, and the guy said, well, can we take it later?
1: Mm-hmm.
2: And he said, no, you have to take it now. It's the White House. Next thing we know,
1: wait a minute. Excuse me, it was the White House?
2: It was his boss from the White House.
1: I see.
2: Okay. Next thing we know, about 10 minutes later, he comes back and says, pack it up, we're leaving, they're being released. One guy was very upset about it, the NIS guy. Have you heard of them?
1: Oh, sure.
2: Okay. Was very upset because he wanted to throw us against the wall. Said, why? And he says, when orders come from the top, we do it. And he goes, what orders from top? My boss didn't tell me anything. When the president says we're going to release them, we release them.
1: The president?
2: Yes.
1: Ordered your release?
2: President Bush was involved. So was Dole.
1: Huh.
2: And we have that confirmed now. Some of the statements that they have released that even mentioned some high people involved in this. So I guess our information got to the highest possible source.
1: Do you have any idea do you have any idea at all, was there a rationale given with the order to have you release Dole or Bush?
2: None. And that to this day, we're still confused about it. To this day, we're confused. We don't know. I look at it as maybe we were an embarrassment because we were all over the news. But if we were an embarrassment, my logical mind being in the military as I was in intelligence service, I would make an example out of us big time. Because we were international news, Art.
1: I agree with you. I remember the story very well. Yeah, that's kind of puzzling, isn't it? Why would it come from the top without explanation? All right, more of Vance Davis and this strange story in just a moment. You're listening to Coast AM live talk radio from the high desert.
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1: Vanishing rights, civil rights of the American people. The big earthquake in 96. The first alien race contact in 96 is going to be a big year, according to Vance Davis. Well, these GIs, five men and a woman in Germany, got on an airplane, motivated by the strength of these predictions, went AWOL, came to the United States, the story is going, went up to Tennessee, met there, drove down to Florida, Gulf Breeze, Florida, where the FBI corralled them, actually burst through the door and arrested them all. They were then held, questioned by the FBI, and then, strangely, released through the good offices, according to Vance, of President Bush and Bob Dole. And that's where the story stands, and we're going to get back to Vance and the story and find out where we're going with this and get the lines open for you to ask questions in just a moment. But if you've ever wondered about this very strange story, and it is a strange one, stay right where you are. Vance Davis, back in just a moment. Vance, hello.
2: How you doing again, Art?
1: Just fine. All right, so the FBI interrogates you. They treat you in a very strange way. They don't talk to you. The guards don't talk to you. And then comes an order from on high, President Bush or Bob Dole or both, to what? To have you released?
2: Yeah, that we were going to be released and sent to Fort Knox to the processing station.
1: And under what conditions were you discharged?
2: Well, this is the interesting part. They never charged us with AWOL. They charged us, they never charged us with a failure to repair, in other words, failure to report to work. On my DD-214, it says unsatisfactory performance.
1: Unsatisfactory performance?
2: Yes, I guess I did AWOL wrong, I don't know. If you know, that's a little joke, I'm sorry.
1: No, no, that's all right. What were your performance reports like, your reviews?
2: Most of them were about average. I was awarded the Army Achievement Medal, which is one of the highest medals you can receive in peacetime, for restructuring what we do out in the field in our job. I just let people know, and there might be military listening, I was a 98 KU-1 or a 05 KU-1, which is a non-Morse intercept analyst.
1: Non-Morse intercept analyst.
2: Right, and that's all I can really say. That's
1: in other
2: the
1: words,
2: classified
1: you,
2: version.
1: You were an electronic spy. Well, yeah.
2: You know, it's self-explanatory if you look at the title.
1: Yeah.
2: Yeah.
1: Yeah, that's what you were. All right. So then you are, there you are, suddenly out of the service. It was a discharge under honorable conditions, correct?
2: Correct, yes.
1: And what have you done with yourself since?
2: Basically, we ended up out here. I married one of the women that we visited there. We have two children now. And I was maybe thinking the story would die, as all of us did. But we found out that nothing like this has ever happened in 200 years of American history. A lot of people, it shook them awake, I guess, because it was reported over everything, and some of the predictions were released in 1990 in some of the newspaper and through the grapevine, if you know what I mean, Art.
1: I do.
2: We had told some people, and I guess it went fast.
1: I am actually a large branch on the grapevine.
2: I believe it. I've heard a lot about you, Art, and I tell you what, I like what I hear. So.
1: Well, I refer to the kind of thing that I read earlier on June 9th. And, you know, so we're part of that, I suppose, circulating that thing, passing it on. But once something like that, Vance, reaches a critical point, people in my position really have no choice. I mean, you report it. You get a lot of letters. You get a lot of faxes. It's something going on out there, so I report it. True or myth, I report it. Listen, I would like to let some of the audience ask questions. Are you up for that?

0: Sure, and I would like everyone to know that I will be speaking in Olympia, Washington on June 24th. They can call WebWorks up there in Olympia, Washington.
1: And, all right.
0: It'll be my third talk, believe it or not. We finally decided, me and my wife, that if the story's not going to die, we better clean up all the rumors, especially the one about that I'm a religious fanatic.
1: You're not.
0: I'm not, no. Do I sound like one, Art?
1: Well, I don't know.
0: I'm like everybody else, and I just want to know what's going on and basically to educate people and say, hey, look, here's how the military works, here's how the intelligence field works, and we have the power to change things, basically.
1: All right, Vance, every line is ringing, so let's
0: go.
1: Let's see what we've got out there. On the wild card line, you're on the air with Vance Davis. Hello.
2: Hello, I'm Randy from Albuquerque also.
1: Hi,
0: Randy.
2: Hi. I guess I wanted to ask the question. I've been listening all night long, and I was wondering if you're still dabbling in the occult.
1: Mm, good question.
0: Good question. No, we have never touched the Ouija board since then and never have. I still read my Bible. I still believe Jesus Christ is my Lord and Savior.
2: So you've become a Christian too, huh?
0: I've always been a Christian.
2: Oh, okay. So.
0: My faith, believe it or not, because of the event, and when you go through prison like I did and what was going on and the only faith you had was in God, your faith tends to get a little stronger.
2: Well, I believe that. I also went through a lot more occultic ritual than you ever did, not on the scale that you did, but I got to the point where I made an astral body for myself, and I was able to project. And it was very scary, and it was very, you got to the point where you thought you were going to lose your mind. And I came to Jesus Christ myself, and I'm glad you're a Christian now, and I'm here in Albuquerque. I'd like to meet you.
0: Well, sure. I'm in the phone book, believe it or not. So.
2: Oh, great. Well,
1: all right.
0: I keep myself accessible.
2: Well, great.
1: That's Vance Davis. Thank you very much for the call. Vance, how long were you in prison?
0: 21 days.
1: 21 days.
0: 21 days.
1: Solitary?
0: Yes.
1: All
0: except
1: that?
0: Except for Fort Knox for about 8 days. We had our own building in Fort Knox, believe it or not.
1: What did you think when you were in prison and there was waiting time and you were probably sitting there thinking the worst, what did you think was going to happen to you?
0: By the time, in Fort Benning, we were ready to go to prison, to Fort Leavenworth for about 30 years.
1: 30 years?
0: Yeah, we were already ready to go. And at the same time, inside, it felt like we weren't going to go. Do you know what I mean?
1: Yes, I do, but it does. You know, the whole thing absolutely doesn't make sense. You guys, sensitive positions in Germany, you get up, get on an airplane, take off, they catch you. You feed them to them what must be a totally cockamamie story about Ouija boards and
0: predictions
1: and catastrophes, and you tell the military that sort of thing usually, and you're going to be making big rocks into little rocks for a long time.
0: Yeah, and you know what's interesting? On my statement that they released, I gave them a couple predictions.
1: Yes.
0: They're blacked out.
1: They're blacked out.
0: You know what that means? They're still classified.
1: I wonder if at some level, maybe a high one, Vance, they bought it.
0: I think they did, because we told them about the Los Angeles riots, and I had a friend that was stationed there in the area, and you know they were practicing for riots 2 months before they occurred, and Rodney King hadn't even occurred yet.
1: God, that's weird.
0: That weird when he called me and told me.
1: All right. On the wild card line, you're on the air with Vance Davis. Hello.
3: Good morning. This is Fritz from Phoenix calling.
1: Hello, Fritz.
3: Vance, you sure shook everybody up in the UFO community because you guys ended up in Gulf Breeze. Of course, as you know, Gulf Breeze is the number one hotspot in UFO sightings in North America.
1: Yeah, it is.
0: Yep.
3: And
1: wait a minute. Was there any connection at all, Vance?
0: We knew about it, but it wasn't the purpose. We just went there to visit a couple women that we wanted to come with us.
1: All right. Well, there you are, Fritz.
3: Any one of you had any UFO sightings?
0: I had one, believe it or not, in Art Bell's hometown. I was there about 2 weeks ago.
1: You were in Pahrump?
0: I was in Las Vegas.
1: Las Vegas, all right.
0: Las Vegas. I saw an interesting, I don't know, UFO is a very catchy word. I saw, and it wasn't a plane, and it was a weird light, and a single light that moved, probably, I would guess, about close to 8,000 miles an hour, because we're taught how to track planes. And that thing moved faster than everything I've ever seen. So, and it was inside the atmosphere, not outside the atmosphere.
3: Well, keep looking up there.
1: All right, thanks, Rich. Boy, that's a... we are the center of that, Vance. There's no question about it. You can go out, and this is the truth, on almost any clear night. I actually live about 65 miles west of Las Vegas, a little tiny town called Pahrump. And we are immediately adjacent to an area known as Dreamland. It is just over the hill here.
0: Area 51?
1: Yes.
0: Yeah, okay.
1: Mm-hmm. And on any night, when it's clear, if you spend some time outside, you're going to see some things that will make you sound like a weird person when you try to explain them.
0: Yeah.
1: They're not always close up. It's not always a very close encounter. But there will always be some things in our sky you cannot explain. So that's all there is to it.
0: And
1: there
0: it's happened for centuries.
1: Well, I don't know about centuries, but it'll happen any night, just about any night you care to go out and spend some time outside. It's weird enough for me. On the wild card line, you're on the air with Vance Davis. Hello.
4: Well, good evening, Art and Vance.
0: Good evening.
4: Art, this is your psychic caller from Youngstown, Ohio.
1: Yes, hi.
4: Listening with great interest. Did the news reach you yet that 6.5 hours ago there was an earthquake in Bolivia?
1: Yes, sir, it has
0: Bolivia,
1: reached me.
0: Yeah.
1: Yes.
4: Did you hear that it was 400 miles underground?
1: No, I didn't. I heard it was 7.5 on the Richter scale.
4: Yes, and it was 400 miles underground. I wonder if that might relate to the June 9th thing that people have been talking to.
1: Oh, brother. Who knows?
4: Might be the beginning of something. I'm scared.
0: It could be.
1: I do want to ask, have you two, before I mentioned it this evening, sir, have you heard about this June 9th date?
4: Have I?
1: Yeah.
4: No, Art. I wondered, I'm not a big Pat Robertson fan. I did get the readout from the computer board of your Pope Paul the 23rd. Or Pope John XXIII's predictions
1: on the computer, yes.
4: And he said June something or other, 1995, and I just wonder maybe somebody was trying to cash in on that. But 6.5 hours ago, since South America is east of Eastern Standard Time, it could already have been June 9th. And I haven't heard of anything that big, and the fact that it's 400 miles underground is...
1: No, it is not June 9th there.
0: No, it's actually...
4: Well, it's... Isn't the ninth after midnight?
1: No. Well, actually, yes. It
4: yes.
1: is now the ninth. That's
0: but
1: right.
0: It happened
4: yes.
0: before that.
1: It is the ninth.
4: South America is east of Eastern Standard Time. 6.5 hours ago, I don't know, might have been.
1: Well, if they were east of Eastern Standard, well,
0: I
1: don't know. It could be.
4: Yeah.
1: It could
4: hey,
1: be,
4: can
1: actually.
4: Can I ask one question, Vince?
1: Yeah, very quickly.
4: Vince, in your going public with this information, is there any way that you might be putting yourself in danger?
1: All right, thank you. Good question. Is there?
0: I haven't been called. I haven't been approached. I know a lot of people out there aren't, as you do, have been told to shut up or do this or do that. I feel I'm pretty intelligent, and I don't talk about what I did in the military. I'm basically out here to educate and basically not to create a panic, but to let people know and realize that things are going on and maybe we have some control. No, I don't feel I'm in danger. In fact, I feel I'm a little safer in coming out and speaking with people.
1: You probably are. There's been no contact by the military since your discharge or
0: no.
1: anybody, any official in Washington.
0: No. Before, at the end of the interrogation, I was told if we got any more information to contact them, and that was it. So,
1: wait a minute. If you, as in predictions?
0: Yeah. We were told that before we were released.
1: God, I'd sure love to see the classified papers on.
0: Well, I'll send you some. How's that?
1: Where'd you get them?
0: Well, a man by the name of Phil Reynolds, who works with Bryant. I can't remember his first name, Phil Bryant or Phil Reynolds, but they ENSCOM, which is the security command of the military, has released 700 plus pages. Right now, we're trying to get the FBI to release theirs.
1: Is that mostly the investigative end of it? In other words, the transcripts
0: and
1: so forth?
0: The 1,500 pages they got were not in it, which surprised Phil and these guys work in Washington, D.C., and it surprised. And there was no ending report, Art. Usually when you end an investigation, there's a final report.
1: Some sort of, yes, uh-huh.
0: Yeah, there wasn't one. It just ended, like, boom. It's very interesting.
1: Very weird story, Vance.
0: Yeah.
1: Very weird story.
0: I agree. And we're still trying to find answers, Art.
1: On the wild card line, you're on the air with Vance Davis. Hello. Hello there? No, I guess you're not. That was a click. All right. Wild card line, you're on the air with Vance Davis. Hello.
5: Hi, Art. This is Carrie from Sacramento.
1: Hi, Carrie.
5: Hi. I was just wondering if there is any chance it's the polar shift that's going to happen tonight.
1: Oh, please.
5: Wasn't that a frightening story?
0: Well, you know, I found some facts out from University of Mexico. I have a bunch of professors up there. Do you know the Earth, about every 10,000 years, the magnetic pole switches?
1: Yes.
0: Okay,
5: yes.
0: Most people don't know that. Yes, every 10,000 years it switches.
5: Well, people that listen to Art Bell do know it.
0: Good, great. Hey, that's great. It's interesting. They were telling me we're about 1,000 years overdue.
5: Well, yeah, according to RW, that's probably true. But what I wanted to ask you, Vance, is have you ever read the book Messages from Michael?
0: Yes, I have.
5: It's about a group of people that also channeled through a Ouija board.
0: Board, yes.
5: And Art, you have a sister that's a channeler, don't you?
1: I do, yes.
5: I know you sound embarrassed when I say that, but it sounds to me that that's what Vance and his group were doing. They were actually channeling.
1: Channeling. Well, I guess Ouija is a kind of channeling, sure.
0: Mm-hmm. Well, it's a device. We were taught it's like using it, you're ringing a telephone out in the desert, anybody can pick it up. But if you're focused on what you want, how you want it, and who you want to talk to, you can get good entities.
1: You can ring a specific telephone.
0: Right. You can ring a specific telephone. It does not, the board doesn't do a thing. It's the person.
5: And also, because I believe that you asked for Jesus Christ's protection, you got that. So therefore, all that came through were good entities.
1: You know,
0: we felt it.
1: Maybe
0: in fact,
1: so.
0: Most people complain, Art, that when they do this,
1: yes,
0: they get very, very tired. We were ready to go out for more. We were very energized.
5: You had some good entities coming.
0: Yeah, we weren't tired at all.
5: Mm-hmm.
1: All right, ma'am, thank you. It's just that I think a lot of people who are Christians would say, you being a Christian,
0: mm-hmm.
1: Why would you dabble with this in the first place? What were you doing? I mean, you should have known better.
0: Yeah.
1: All the rest of that's
0: an interest to find out how, you know, how fake it is or whatever. But also to the point, Art, that I believe both sides can probably use these devices. And if we were supposed to listen and wake up, what's saying that God wouldn't use that to make us wake up?
1: Well, I'll give you something to think about, Vance.
0: Okay, please do.
1: Suppose the government has been working in areas like this.
0: Like ELF?
1: Well, like experiments with the same kind of thing that you were doing.
0: Okay.
1: All right? Everybody has interest in predictions and knowing the future, right?
0: Right. Well, I know the government does dabble in it, so, yes.
1: All right. Listen on the air. We're coming to a break time. Stay right there, Vance. Suppose the government already knew from other sources that these things were predicted to occur. And suppose all you did, Vance, and your friends, was confirm what they had already heard. They'd let you go, wouldn't they?
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1: Welcome back to the best talk radio in the nighttime. Following the path, wherever the path may go. I'm Art Bell. Back to Vance Davis in just a second. All right, now back to Vance. Vance, are you still there?
2: I'm still with you, Art.
1: All right, good. We'll go to the top of the hour here if you can make it.
2: Okay.
1: All right.
2: On your comment, Art.
1: Yes.
2: Let's look at it logically. Most people know the government probably uses this stuff. Anybody intelligent knows, because some of it may be true, some of it may not be
1: true. Well, if they haven't experimented with Vance, they're derelict.
2: Exactly. And Russia does it openly. We just don't do it openly because, quote, the normal public doesn't necessarily believe in a lot of this.
1: I wonder, with the high profile of your case, if when they heard this, they had, as I said, some other independent source, and their view was, for something that came to you, you felt this strongly about, that they also know about, why would they put you in jail? That'd be my view. If I were President Bush and I had intelligence that other sources had been giving this, my inclination might not be to, you know, lock you up and throw away the key. Here's a couple of faxes. Dear Art, in order for these military people to have been let off easily at the direction of Bush or Dole, they may have been given some rather sensitive information by the entity via the Ouija board, perhaps potentially embarrassing information about the administration at the time. Please ask your guest if my guess is correct. Is it?
2: Well, the Gulf War was part of the predictions, and exactly how long it would last and how Saddam Hussein would not be hurt or anything else during the skirmish. So there could have been things in there that were they would consider highly sensitive about many things that we had that we didn't really consider sensitive, but they would.
1: So not a bad guess, huh?
2: Not a bad guess, no.
1: All right, here's another one from KFYI Land, Phoenix. Heard you talking about events to occur on June 9th. You might poll your audience, especially those from California, about some, quote, angelic beings, end quote, appearing to people in their vehicles, warning them that the last trumpet has sounded. This is your final warning. There'll be a great earthquake, which will occur here between the 9th and the 16th. Then the entity would disappear. Apparently, this has occurred several times within the last couple of days to a number of people. Thought it might make for an interesting talk subject.
2: I did get a call on that, Art.
1: You? I beg your pardon?
2: I did get a call on that. A man called me and said, you know, Gabriel came and saw me. He calls himself Gabriel. And it was reported in the paper, too, three times now out in California.
1: Something's going on.
2: Something's going on. And I'm getting ready to talk in Olympia, Washington, and they're saying the mountain's getting ready to blow up there near Seattle.
1: So why are you going up there?
2: Well, I'm going to do a talk, but it just kind of be weird. I'm not going to get hurt there, but to see it would be interesting.
1: You think
2: in timing?
1: Do you think it's that close?
2: I think it's very close. Like I said earlier, they're starting to close down the park roads up there.
1: Where did you get that information?
2: That's from a newspaper or TV station there that did a show on me in October of 1993 that I said that this was going to happen in 94, and a geologist said probably will. He was hedging on it, but he was saying it probably would, and now things are happening very fast there, in fact. Yeah, these things could all occur. I leave everything possibly to happen, if you know what I mean. But it's quite interesting how these predictions that we were given way back in 1990 are still occurring. It's even shocking to me, as it would be to you, Art, if you had them.
1: Six people. I find it, I was in the Air Force, Vance, and I find it very strange that six people in the military over something like this would all decide to do something as drastic as going AWOL when you knew full well you'd end up in the pokey. All the rest of it, I mean, very strange.
2: Yeah, I look at it this way. We felt strong enough, I guess in the heart or whatever you want to call it, that this was important stuff, that the public should know about it or that we should make an impact to let people know things are getting ready to happen. I've heard in 4 years, Art, this story hasn't died. In fact, it's gotten bigger. And we have to deal with it now. And we do that in different ways. And things keep happening. As I said, you know, we were told this, and I put, you know, dates on it as close as I can get. I don't put exact dates on it because nobody can do that, but some people try. But things are still occurring, and every time it happens, I sit here and just kind of shake a little bit, you know?
1: I know.
2: Like, what about the other stuff that we didn't put out that we were told?
1: Well, we'll get to that in a second. That's a good tease. On the wild card line, you're on the air with Vance Davis. Hello.
3: Art, you're peddling in death.
1: Well, I'm not trying to. Call the wild card lines, area 702-727-1295. Not that I know of, it wasn't.
3: Well, if you... Yeah,
1: all right, well, anyway, it's not has nothing to do with this subject, so please stay on the subject. On the wild card line, you're on the air.
4: Radio Free America.
1: Hello.
4: Art, your program is great. I'll tell you what, you come out with some of the most unbelievable guests.
2: Thanks.
4: Yeah, this is a weird, weird story.
1: It is, and did you remember...
2: It's true.
1: Do you remember when it happened?
4: Yeah, I do.
1: I do, too.
4: I can't, you know... This it just doesn't make any sense why they let you guys go. It really doesn't.
2: Not even in our minds.
4: My question is, did you get any information from what you guys were doing involving a financial collapse or a war like some, you know, Art and I think that we're headed for war in Korea?
2: Well, I tell you what, I know how the Koreans think because I was actually over there, and in one tent we had two rocks. That's I don't know if you know what that is, Art. Republic of Korea.
1: Yeah, I do. Oh, sure I do. Yeah.
2: They get killed all the time over there. I saw a guy with his throat slit. Korea, North Korea, they look at us as pansies. They always have. And Clinton's playing right into their hands. And that's not a smart thing to do.
1: Well, he's certainly...
2: They are raised on force.
1: Yeah,
2: you know what I mean?
1: Yeah, thank you, Clark. He certainly has underlined the word pansy, I'm afraid. For us. Listen, you mentioned predictions not made public. So let's hear a couple of them.
2: You want to hear a couple?
1: Yeah, okay. Sure.
2: Well, we were told a lot of things about the Pope, that he'll turn, the next Pope will turn the church somewhat upside down, which will set up the final Pope. But we were told that the one wild thing that we don't put out, that the Antichrist is already in power in Europe.
1: Really?
2: In some form of power. We don't know what.
1: The Antichrist is already in power in Europe.
2: Yeah, in Europe. He doesn't even know he's the Antichrist yet, so, which is interesting. These are things we don't put out because they're non-confirmable. Do you know what I mean?
1: Yes.
2: They're hard to find any facts on.
1: Right.
2: The most interesting thing, I think, about the United States was that... we'll be the least touched by the chaos, and we were told that Native Americans were the cause of it.
1: We will be the least touched by the chaos,
2: yep.
1: And Native Americans would be the cause of it?
2: Yeah, something they have in their possession that will protect the Turtle Island.
1: Wow.
2: So, kind of interesting. Dee also, this year he was talking about financial collapse, too. We were told that the stock market would crash in 1994 unless somebody stepped in. Well, I just heard someone was watching CNN, the news,
1: yes,
2: and their financial report section. They, you know why they raised the interest rates, Art?
1: To prevent inflation.
2: No, to protect the elderly investors in mutual funds, to get them out.
1: Well, it would have that effect, too.
2: Yes, and he was talking about it on the air, and I said, you what? Someone stepped in. And plus, the stock market can't really crash because if it drops too many points, they shut it down.
1: Well, I don't know. I'll tell you, Vance, that's a theory. They've got the circuit.
2: That's a theory.
1: They've got the circuit breakers, but in the long haul, trust me, if the market wanted to crash, circuit breakers or no, it damn well would crash.
2: And now what is it? I heard Japan is threatening to pull money out?
1: The only thing the circuit breakers do, Vance, to finish off on that subject, is to cause people to take a moment out to think about what they're doing.
2: Oh, okay.
1: Do you really want to crash this market? Well, you're going to have to wait 24 hours to think it over, and then 24 hours and so forth and so on. But in the end, the market would still crash if it had a mind to.
2: So it still has a possibility. I don't mess in the market, so.
1: I don't either. I tried predicting for a while, and my predictions were so foul that I promised never to do it again, and I've held that promise. On the wild card line, you're on the air with Vance Davis. Hello.
5: Good morning, Mr. Bell.
1: Mr. South Dakota.
5: I'll be real pleased to talk with Vance Davis.
1: All right, well, you are.
2: Right here.
5: One of the real interesting things I heard you say, that you're a born-again Christian.
2: Well, I've always been a Christian. I was baptized when I was 16 years old in the Church of Christ. So
5: well,
2: I never stopped being a Christian. I just kind of put it on hold during military service, in a way, if you might say that.
5: Well, you're talking to a born-again Christian, one that believes in God, and God has done wonderful things for. And you might know something else interesting. I believe God is wanting me to do what John the Baptist did back there in warning people that Christ is about to return. And this all rings a bell with what you're saying. And did I also hear you say that you haven't used the Ouija board anymore since?
2: Not since. It's not needed. I look at it this way, and I'll put it in the sense that, you know, in the way I believe it, and I have to talk to people the way they believe, but I believe the spirit within me gives me everything I need to know of what's going to occur in the future or whatever, that I'm protected. Things I went through, this was a good experience. It wasn't a bad experience. I met my wife and have two beautiful children, and I believe I'm helping people, if not in the way of at least thinking on their own, you know, instead of being told what to think.
1: All right. Thanks, Leonard. And we don't have a lot of time here. On our first-time caller line, you're on the air with Vance Davis. Hello.
6: Hi. This is Debbie from Phoenix.
1: Debbie from Phoenix. Debbie, you're really weak. You're going to have to speak up, get close to the telephone, and go ahead.
6: All right. Am I on?
1: You're on.
6: Oh. Hi, Art.
1: Hi.
6: Hi, Bill. Vance.
2: How you doing?
6: I am just fascinated by this. I find it really weird what the military did to you. I find it even odder that Bush would let you go with, you know, honorable discharge. I mean, that's so weird. These predictions, you still find it strange that things are going on. I have so many questions. Is there going to be some kind of chaos in this country? Because people do realize that their rights are being taken away one by one by one, little by little.
1: Yes. All right. Thank you, ma'am. Chaos in this country. Actually, your statement was this country will be the least touched by what's coming.
2: Correct. That's in earth changes and everything else. But that doesn't mean we escape it. In fact, one of the predictions is starting in 94 or 95 that their major cities will be put under martial law. And from what I understand, Chicago, the mayor of Chicago, has already called for martial law to control the housing development there.
1: Well, a kind of martial law. There also, the mayor of Washington, D.C., called for something very, very much the same. It has not been granted yet, but it is close in many cities, Vance.
2: Yes, very close. And that scares me more than anything. And I don't want to be on the radio, Art, to create panic. And I tend to try to stay away from those things, if you know what I mean, because you know, that's a lot of negative energy flowing out there.
1: Listen, Vance,
2: we don't necessarily need that.
1: Listen to me. I don't think you have to be even psychic to look at present events and trends and do a prediction based on them.
2: You don't.
1: Yeah.
2: Any intelligent man, all the predictions we have that we were given in 1990, any intelligent person that does research would find the same answers we did. These predictions have high possibilities of occurring. And a lot of them have. I mean, like you said about the show, prophecies.
1: Yes.
2: You know, these things have occurred. Sightings even said we're tracking world events. And it's research. It's knowledge. All the knowledge and research is there, Art, if people go out and take advantage of it.
1: All right. Well, I think I'm going to put the ancient prophecy people in touch with you, Vance.
2: Feel free. I'll gladly talk with them.
1: All right. I'll do it. On the first-time caller line, you're on the air. Hello.
7: Yeah, Art, this is Dan from Kearney, Missouri.
1: Hi, Dan.
7: Hey, I was catching the tail end of your show with Mr. Davis there, and was wondering what the big prediction for June 9th was, and if Mr. Davis had any other predictions he could share with us.
1: All right, before we answer that, what have you heard about June 9th? Anything, or just what you heard here?
7: Just what I've heard tonight.
1: All right, thank you. Vance, you don't really know anything more about June 9th than I do you?
2: No, but I tell you what, with the two earthquakes in 2 days in a row, and it's moving up, we may be having some serious stuff, including Mount St. Helens and Mount Rainier and Seattle, and maybe even another big one in California hitting here. Maybe even on the East Coast, which they have earthquakes there every once in a while also.
1: every now and then, or Missouri, where history recorded the largest one, I am told.
2: Correct. Yeah, that changed the direction of the Mississippi River,
1: right.
2: I believe.
1: That's what they say. On the toll-free line, you're on the air. Hello.
8: Yes, hi, Art and Vance. It's a great show.
1: Thank you.
8: And Vance, I wanted to ask, I agree with you on some of the things about the various things occurring that we can affect or change. One concern that I've had is on the health care bill that presently is underway, and particularly as I have looked at it, the mental health portion of that bill.
2: Uh-huh.
8: And I was wondering if you could remark on that.
1: Well, why would he? Well, I guess he could. If you want to, Vance, you're welcome to.
2: I have some problems with that bill. I think they're moving too fast. That's my personal view. They're not answering all the questions that people need answered or taken care of. And I think they're just doing it for a token thing to say, hey, look, I did it.
1: Any predictions for the presidential race of 96?
2: I tell you what, and I have a feeling, this is my personal opinion, not from the board. But, well, there is something that was given to us off the board. But my personal prediction, I think they're going to talk Colin Powell into running.
1: Okay, so you're basing this prediction on what?
2: Well, I just feel that that's going to happen. On myself.
1: Okay.
2: I mean, I know a lot of people that vote for him. He was a very respected man in the military.
1: Well, that's for sure.
2: As for what we were told, that 1996 would be our last president. We didn't put that out because we couldn't find any proof of that, but... We were told 1996 would be our last president elected in the United States. That's one of the reasons why we won AWOL.
1: I see. That's a big one then, Vance. I wish you'd mentioned that earlier. On the toll-free line, you're on the air with Vance Davis. Hello.
9: Hello?
1: Hello.
9: Oh, man, I'm sorry. I was expecting to hold for about 15 minutes.
1: No, we don't do that here.
9: Oh, that's nice.
1: Where are you, sir?
9: I'm in Seattle, Washington.
1: Seattle.
2: Oh, hi.
9: How you doing?
2: Yeah.
9: Hey, this whole Ouija board stuff just scares me to death anyways.
2: Well, it should.
9: But how did it come to you? I mean, how did you find these things out? Did it spell it out as you...
2: Well, as we said earlier in the show, and you might have missed that, is basically we had perfect spelling, and we were told they contact us because we wouldn't listen any other way. And after the event, after we left, basically we didn't touch another one. So, and people have asked me to do it again. I will not touch a board.
9: I don't need it. I don't blame you. Also, as if predictions like Nostradamus, I know that some of them have come true and some of them haven't.
2: Correct.
9: Have predictions, have the times for predictions come and gone where they haven't come true?
2: Well, ours are still occurring. I know I did Laura Lee's show, but ours are still occurring. It's just a matter of the L.A. earthquake was like 2 weeks after 94. Mount Rainier is not going to happen this spring, but it's getting ready to blow. The thing is, when you try to, and I'm glad you brought this up, I would like everybody to try to sit down 4 years right now and try to figure out what's going to happen 4 years from now. It's very, very difficult to do and put an exact date on it.
1: I'll say.
2: You know, you can't do it. I can't even do it.
1: All right, caller, we're short on time and we're going to have to go. Final points?
9: No, those are the questions I had. I guess we missed the first half of the first hour of the show.
1: Well, so. You'll get it at 4 a.m. Pacific.
9: You bet. Thank you very much.
1: All right, take care. Okay. Well, Vance, I don't know what to say. Is this going to be the continuing story? You're not going to get back into this. You're not going to do anything else in the way of predicting or playing with a Ouija board. That's it, huh?
2: I'm not going to play with the Ouija board. As for predictions, I could try. I mean, I can try my hand at them, but I do talk to people. I tend to deal with what I call reality-based logic, on things. And people ask me, well, what should I do? And I tell them, well, do what you feel you need to do, but let's look at facts.
1: Seems to me the six of you have proven one thing. And
2: what
1: that is probably that you have, that there really are guardian angels.
2: Probably true, yes. I do believe in guardian angels, yes.
1: I can imagine that you do, and forevermore you'll probably be puzzled about why they cut you loose. It is a bizarre story, Vance, that you've told, and I really appreciate it. Stay in touch.
2: I sure will.
1: If there's any more big predictions, we all want to know about them.
2: Okay, we'll do.
1: Assuming,
2: I appreciate being on your show. And
1: assuming, Vance, that we make it to June 10th.
2: We will.
1: Thank you, my friend. Take care. This is Coast to Coast AM from the high desert and the great American Southwest.
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1: It is, and I'm Art Bell. Hi. You know, I think I'll admit to you that I'm a little unnerved. I just listened to the Associated Press report about the earthquake in Bolivia, and I'm kind of unnerved. They're reporting this earthquake now to be indeed very deep in the ground. They didn't say 400 miles, but that's a figure I've heard. They said that it was felt up through the central United States, all the way into Canada. All the way into Canada. The earthquake occurred in Bolivia, and now is said to be measured between 7.5 and 8.1. Now, that's unnerving. Now, see, maybe that happens when you sit here and you listen to somebody predicting earthquakes on a night when there are earthquakes. When they, the Associated Press, listen to me now, they were talking about deep tectonic movement, predictions of new fault lines under San Francisco. They were talking about all kinds of stuff, and it's getting me a little unnerved, to be honest with you. A little unnerved. And I don't normally unnerve that easily. I mean, I hear a lot of predictions. I've done a lot of talk radio for a lot of years. And these predictions have come and gone. I guess it comes from talking to a prophet for a couple of hours, hearing about it, and then the reality of it smashing you in the face. What would the local time in Bolivia have been when this earthquake occurred? Wrap that into predictions of the 9th, or between the 9th and the 16th. And I don't mind admitting I'm a little bit unnerved. On the toll-free line, you're on the air. Hello.
2: Hello, Art. This is Theodore, KVI.
1: Hello, Theodore.
2: How are you tonight?
1: I'm fine.
2: Okay.
1: Well, actually, Theodore, I'm a little unnerved.
2: I know. I hear. I just was listening to that. The delay kind of confused me.
1: Uh-huh.
2: Like you said always.
1: Yes.
2: Plans have changed a little bit. I've decided not to run the bulletin board.
1: Oh, it's a good thing.
2: Because of things that have been said tonight.
1: Really?
2: Really.
1: What are you going to do? Move to another location in the country?
2: No. I'm staying here for right now, but, I'm waiting. You know, because I know that this false messiah is coming. And that's who the Antichrist is. I want you to know that. And he's going to fool a lot of people. And I'm very, very nervous, not only for being on the show, but just because of what's going to happen. I just pray that everybody takes my advice and just gets ready to meet Jesus. But before that, get ready. He's coming. He's going to try to fool the Jews, mainly. But everybody else, watch out for the mark of the beast. Just general things like that.
1: All right, my friend. Thank you. You listen to the religious people and the prophets who don't claim religion as their source. And you listen to this person and that person, and then you get mix in a little bit of earthquake news about a very serious earthquake in Bolivia. And a sort of a deep sense that something's coming. I have that. I'm not a prophet. I can't put it into words for you. And I can't tell you that it's anything specific. But I've had it for some time now. I have a feeling that something is coming. Well, there's a big cop-out, huh, Art? I mean, anything then can be what it was. It's true. You know, but it doesn't change what I feel. I'm telling you, I feel it. Something is coming. And that's easy one for everybody to scoff off, I know, and you just go right ahead, and I can't give you anything specific, so we'll just let it drop right there. But I've had that feeling for some time. On the wild card line, you're on the air. Hello.
3: Yes, good morning, Art.
1: Good morning, sir.
3: This is Mike out of Reno.
1: Yes, Mike, KKOH.
3: Right. And you sound a little different on the phone than you do on the radio, by the way, in case you hadn't been told that.
1: Well, I'm told that all the time. That's because a telephone gives you a very limited frequency response. When you're hearing me on the air, you're hearing the real thing.
3: Absolutely.
1: That's the difference.
3: Well, the reason I called, I've been trying to get a hold of you for about 3 weeks or so, and I thought you would probably be interested. I lived through necrotizing fasciitis in October of 92.
1: Oh, you're kidding.
3: I lost about 40 to 45 pounds of fat and muscle and various things on my whole left side.
1: What? How? Where to start? How did you get this? Was it a cut? Was it a?
3: I had an infected hair follicle in my groin area that got into my lymph system. I had five different bugs in there, some of which were aerobic and some of which were anaerobic. So they'd kill one set of bugs and the other set of bugs would start feeding on that, plus the muscle and what have you.
1: Wow. Did you get did you get to surgery?
3: Yeah, I had 12 different surgical procedures. The last two were skin grafts to cover the wound.
1: My
3: the largest
1: God.
3: Wound they'd had here that outside of burn victims.
1: What did they tell you about it when you were going through this? Did they give you the normal, it's very rare?
3: Absolutely.
1: Speech, yeah?
3: Yeah. And at that time, there weren't any cases around that anybody knew of. They had me in ICU for 22 days. Of course, I was completely out of it.
1: Did they actually say strep? Did they actually say Streptococcus A?
3: They had Streptococcus, Staphylococcus, and three others that I can't pronounce.
1: Lots of caucuses.
3: Five different bugs in me. So I was a little bit. A little bit strange in that respect. I'd never heard of five different ones like that. But it seems like this necrotizing fasciitis is more of a condition than a disease of itself. It's like if you fall down on your motorcycle or you fall down on skis, you still wind up with a broken leg, but you get there through different methods.
1: I'm exercising a healthy amount of skepticism about their assurances. In other words...
3: Well, I'm beginning to wonder now, too. Mine, like I say, was in October of 92.
1: Right.
3: And I didn't hear anything more in the news or anything for about a year. And then all of a sudden, I started seeing little stories here and there.
1: Well, now I'm seeing them from the East Coast, the West Coast of the United States,
3: mm-hmm.
1: All over, in fact, and certainly in Europe. And now it's all over the place. And still they're out there saying, oh, no, this is very rare. Very
3: well,
1: rare.
3: Evidently, it's not as rare as it used to be.
1: Nothing to worry about, ladies and gentlemen. Just a little flesh-eating disease.
3: Yeah, well, I thought you might be interested in from a victim standpoint anyway.
1: I am, and I'm glad you called.
3: Okay.
1: Thank you. There you go. You could tell that guy was telling you the straight stuff. Do you remember The Stand? Did you see The Stand? That's exactly the way I think it would occur. And again, I don't want to worry anybody. But I don't believe them. They're a bunch of liars. They're not going to tell us, even if it was happening, even if there was a killer, flesh-eating, face-eating disease out there that was beginning to spread, they wouldn't tell us. They would do exactly what they're doing right now. They would trot little guys in white suits out to say, well, from a public health point of view, we see absolutely no reason to worry. This is very rare. We don't expect it to spread. We don't see any increasing numbers that cause us to worry. So the general public should be assured nothing is wrong. Yeah, right. Maybe. Should I be doubting like this? Our institutions? Our public health officials? Would they lie to us? Damn right they would. On the wild card line, you're on the air. Hello.
4: Yeah, Dr. Democrat.
1: Well, Dr. D.
4: Good morning, Art.
1: Hello.
4: I'd like to congratulate Dr. Clinton on receiving his doctorate of civil law. It's pretty impressive. He's only the second president in history to receive a doctorate at Oxford.
1: It was so impressive, I forgot to mention it tonight.
4: Yeah, that's quite of an achievement, you know. But also, I got a new name for Utah Beach.
1: Utah Beach, yes.
4: We'll call it Pebble Beach.
1: Pebble Beach.
4: Right. You know, Clinton built that cross out of pebbles down there. And just goes to show you how religious he is and how holy he is. I thought that was very thoughtful of him to say prayer for the people who, you know, died on Normandy.
1: Well, but, you know what, Doc? Makes me sick.
4: What's that?
1: The whole thing makes me sick.
4: Oh, yeah?
1: Religious, is he?
4: But anyhow, you know, or let me explain to you why the Republicans' position on health care is going to cause big government. Now, you know they're for individual mandates and not employer mandates. Well, the reality of the situation is that many individuals cannot afford health care premiums. So what's going to happen? They want to subsidize the individuals, the working poor, who cannot afford it. That's going to cause that deficit to go way up. Whereas the Democrats' plan want a co-op mandate between employer and employee.
1: Has it ever occurred to you that you might be slowly, perhaps somebody is slowly poisoning you, Doc, day by day?
4: Say that again. I'm having a hard time hearing.
1: Okay, let me try it again. Has it occurred to you that day by day somebody is poisoning you?
4: No, I'm just looking at the
1: giving
4: the reality.
1: Giving you something that's causing you to have these perverted, strange views?
4: No, I'm just looking at the reality of what plan's the best. I mean, let's face it, the taxpayers are having to pay for health care for people who don't have a private plan right now, and they're paying high costs of emergency rooms. So I think the Democrats' plan of working it into the private sector, and people are going to have to raise their prices on consumer goods and services to pay for it. There's no question about that. But if they phase it in, it's going to be very achievable and successful.
1: Hey, Doc,
4: yeah.
1: I think employer mandates are dead. I think the president's health care plan is deader than a doornail.
4: Well, we knew that last November. I said that last November that Clinton's not going to get everything he wants, but he's going to get a basic foundation. And at the very least, what will happen is they'll have a trigger mechanism for mandates, say, 2 or 3 years down the road, 4 years. If the volunteer system doesn't work, and it won't work, then the trigger mandate will kick in. But let's face it, Republicans preach small government, but this is a prime example of hypocrisy, how their policies cause big government. And I think more and more of the American people are realizing that. And I'd like to congratulate Senator Ted Kennedy also.
1: Oh, come on. You mean for the passage of the vote on his bill yesterday?
4: Why, certainly.
1: It's considered to be so liberal that it doesn't stand any chance, along with Gibbons' bill and everybody else's bill who wants employer mandates and all the rest of it. They're dead, Doc.
4: Well, Senator
1: dead.
4: Kennedy, what I like to say is Senator Kennedy was the first chairman of the first committee to pass health care reform, and that's quite an achievement. I knew he could do it.
1: Well, it is not passed. It's only passed a committee vote. It's not. It doesn't stand a ghost of a chance.
4: Right, but the two committees you want to watch, there's only two important committees when you get right down to it.
1: House Ways and Means.
4: That's one of them, and the other one's the Senate Finance.
1: Yep.
4: Those are the people that got to figure out how to pay for it.
1: Yeah,
4: what you want to watch for, if they pass a health care reform bill out of those two committees, let's say by July 4th or shortly after that, when they come back from recess, then you're going to have a health care reform this year.
1: All right, thanks, Doc. I've got to go. I tell you, check your food, Doc. Feed it to your dog or something. Check it first. I'm sure they're feeding you something. You are positive on this president when it seems impossible that anybody could be so. You are a caretaker of his public image. You are his booster. You've done everything but get out there in a cheerleading outfit and go rah, rah, rah. Check your food, Doc. On the first-time caller line, you're on the air.
5: Yeah, good morning, Art.
1: Hello.
5: How you doing?
1: I'm fine.
5: Radio-free Tacoma.
1: Tacoma, eh? All right.
5: Hey, Art, when are we going to do another weather check? Remember you did one during the wintertime?
1: Weather check? Oh, I do. Well, when we get conditions as extreme as those were, we'll do it. Now it'd be boring as hell.
5: Yeah, I suppose it would. Everywhere it's probably, what, 50 or 60?
1: 50 or 60, nice. Well, so what's surprising about that?
5: Yeah. Hey, Art, let's talk about the NRA.
1: All right.
5: I received a letter a couple days ago, and...
1: Wait a minute. Have you called before? You have. You're not allowed to call again on this line.
5: I've never called before, Art.
1: Oh, you've never called before?
5: No.
1: Oh, okay. All right, anyway, the NRA.
5: Yeah, I received a letter a couple days ago, and I got to reading it, and the content made me, as a member of the NRA, kind of look like an idiot. You know, they're... It's almost like they're afraid to to say, you know, to come out front with members and tell us exactly what's going on. They run about things it's difficult to explain, but they don't treat you like a grown-up. You know what I mean?
1: No, I don't. Exactly what did it say that made you feel like an idiot?
5: Like I was friends with a guy named Jim Baker, and I've never even met him before.
1: What?
5: Yeah.
1: Oh, you got a letter from the NRA saying you were friends with Jim Baker?
5: Absolutely.
1: Who's Jim Baker?
5: I don't know. I'm not exactly sure. But anyway,
1: this sounds a little too strange.
5: Why is that?
1: Well, because why would the NRA write to you about being friends with anybody?
5: Okay, I'll fax you the letter then, Art. I've got your fax.
1: I'm just asking you a question.
5: I'm not exactly sure why. But anyway, the letter goes on and continues to say some of the stances that the NRA, the upcoming legislation that's coming as far as the Senate and the House.
1: Yes.
5: And, you know, and that's all straightforward and stuff, and that they want my contribution and things like that. But it was just the beginning of the letter just kind of struck me as it's just like an eye catcher. And I was really disappointed in that. I like everything else about the NRA. I'd like to see LaPierre come on your program. But I think until they start treating their membership with letters, you know, like these, you get these doomsday letters, that when they start treating their membership like grown-ups, like
1: I disagree with you. I get
5: defending their Second Amendment rights.
1: All right, I get letters from the NRA all the time.
5: Well, read them.
1: I do, and I have never seen anything of the sort that you're talking about. But I'll tell you what, you go ahead and fax me that.
5: I shall.
1: All right.
5: Thank you a lot, Art.
1: Right. Take care. I'll take a look. I'll take a look. I don't know what you're talking about. I've never had that kind of problem with the NRA. I have some other problems with the NRA with regard to, I don't even want to talk about that. On the wild card line, you're on the air.
6: Art?
1: Yes.
6: Eric from Kirkland, KVI Land.
1: Hi, Eric.
6: Actually, I've got an idea of what I'm going to do for myself here. You got two characters, Charlie and Doc. I think from now on, I'm going to be both their worst nightmare. I'll be the chronic conservative.
1: The chronic conservative? All right.
6: That's correct. Actually, on a more serious note, yesterday's guest, Richard...
1: Hoagland.
6: When he was talking about some of the lunar structures, it actually amazed me, and it pushed me to dig into my archives, and I have some photographs of the... There was a solar eclipse back when I was probably 8 years old. I'm 23 now.
1: Yes.
6: And I've got some of the images that he was suggesting might occur. I've got some of what appears to be volcanic activity, but he said these were probably reflections of the glass.
1: Oh, yes. Mm-hmm.
6: Into the glass, and it's very, very interesting stuff, and I thought maybe I might blow it up, and if you'd be interested in getting some copies, I'd be happy to send them to you.
1: I certainly would, Ollie.
6: All right.
1: I certainly would, and I bet Richard Hoagland would like copies, too.
6: Sure. Well, I'll give them to you, and if you feel you want to forward them to him.
1: All right, I'll pass them on.
6: Yeah. On the earlier topic on what's coming for the future, I had a prediction, actually. I thought you might like to hear. Remember how he said that?
1: All right, you've got to make it quick. We're almost out of time.
6: Okay. Well, my prediction is by the year 1997, I believe, first of all, that 1996 will be our last president. By 1997, I'm predicting that there may be a civil war. I'm thinking that if Colin Powell runs in 96, he'll win, and some idiot's going to take a shot at him in 97, creating a civil war.
1: All right, sir. Thank you. Well, God, that'd be an awful thing to have happen. Elect your first black president. Some fool takes a shot at him.
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1: Whether it's flesh-eating bacteria that munch on your face, or earthquakes 400 miles under the ground in Bolivia registering up to 8.1 on the Richter scale, or Gabriel raising the horn to his lips, that's about the shape of this morning, along with some dire predictions and all the rest of it. Otherwise, it's just another day. God, these are strange times, aren't they? Yes, it was his name I called. Hello there on the toll-free line. You're on the air. Hello.
2: Hello.
1: Hi there.
2: Hi. I'm a little bit inexperienced with this. I don't know a whole lot about talking on the radio or anything, but I run a ministry at my home here, and I really don't understand the significance of this June 7th, 9th stuff.
1: All right. Listen, Ms. Minister, would you please turn your radio off?
2: Turn my radio off?
1: Turn your radio off.
2: Okay, just a minute.
1: Okay. She runs a ministry. Interesting. We'll wait. She'll be back eventually.
2: Okay. I'm here.
1: Got the job done?
2: Yes, I did.
1: All right. Where are you?
2: I'm in Phoenix, Arizona.
1: Phoenix, Arizona, in KFYI.
2: Okay.
1: All right. What kind of ministry do you have?
2: Well, I basically run a literature ministry, and I do a lot of biblical research for people through the mail and whatnot.
1: All right. I don't understand June 9th either.
2: Okay. I guess my concern is that people are going to be misunderstanding as far as what's going to happen. I've done a lot of biblical research into the prophecies and whatnot, and I don't really believe that there's going to be any sort of rapture or any kind of thing like that.
1: Well, if no man shall know the time, then how shall a woman?
2: Well, that's exactly what I'm trying to say. Nobody's going to know the time. I'll say that there is a scripture that does say that the wise will have understanding, but that doesn't mean that we're going to know the day that this is going to happen.
1: Well, look, first of all, the people who have called about this said it is not the rapture. That is not what's going to occur. So,
2: yeah. There may be, you know, things like an earthquake, occurrence and stuff, and the Bible does speak that these things are going to take place.
1: Actually, there was just an earthquake. That's not speculation. It just happened.
2: Yeah. Okay. My point is that where most of these people are getting their information, you have to understand the source.
1: Sometimes hitchhikers.
2: Well.
1: I mean, who knows?
2: Yeah.
1: I just don't discount this stuff. I just report it. I've had a lot of letters for about a week now. I've been getting letters on this subject.
2: Oh, sure.
1: I've been getting faxes. Everybody's talking about June 9th. That's today.
2: Yeah. Yeah. As far as biblical prophecy goes, the only thing that I can see as far as the significance of dating times and things that we are to know about would probably be, if you follow the Hebrew scriptures, would be September 15th of 1994 or 1996. I tend personally to believe it would be 94, which is supposed to be the scheduled Day of Atonement. And if you follow along the schedules with the Jubilees and the time periods and histories of biblical prophecy, that is supposed to be the close of man's probation time.
1: Probation
2: now,
1: period?
2: If you follow along with Revelation and Daniel, the plagues, the falling plagues and the trumpets and things, those things are not supposed to happen until after the close of probation of mankind. Now, I can understand.

0: that these prophecies that these other people are talking about might be significant, you know, for things that are going to happen here on Earth, but I really don't think that they have any biblical connection.
1: All right. Thank you very much. Maybe it's just sort of this mass feeling that something's going to happen. And I don't know if it's June 9th, which is today, or somewhere before the 16th, which is a few days, or years, or forever. The only thing I've told you is, and you take it for what it's worth, I've had this feeling for some time now, that something's a-coming. Just feel it. It's not an easily explained feeling, nor is, because it is not specific enough to put into words for you, I don't have those kind of predictions. I'm not a prophet. It's just sort of a vague, gnawing feeling. I don't know what it is. And I don't even know if it's right. And maybe I'm just being affected by all of my guests. I talk to a lot of prophets. I talk to a lot of people with predictions. People who do claim to have psychic power. I talk to a lot of those types, and maybe it's beginning to get to me. On the toll-free line, you're on the air. Hello.
2: Yes, hi, Art.
1: Hi.
2: I wanted to talk about all the predictions of the end of the world. It seems like there's a lot of them coming. There's a Bible teacher from Alameda, California, who says that the world will end sometime after September 6th of this year.
1: Mm.
2: And the Maoris in Australia aren't having any more children because because they say that the world will end.
1: Is that right?
2: Yes, uh-huh.
1: Well, I don't think I'd be inclined to give up on it like that myself.
2: Well, you never know what's going to happen anyway. See?
1: Well, you never know, but I mean, you're only around here in life one time, so what if you're wrong?
2: Uh-huh. And there's a group of Orthodox Jews who say the Messiah will be here any minute. I mean, you know, it's kind of amazing, though.
1: I know, and there are people saying that the Antichrist is alive now.
2: Uh-huh.
1: I've heard it all.
2: But, I mean, I've never heard it like this before.
1: I never have either.
2: It always used to be scruffy people in the park who used to yell Bible verses at you.
1: I know, or go down. I saw them in New York carrying their signs. Remember those?
2: Uh-huh.
1: They're still there, actually.
2: So, I mean, I don't know what to make of all this.
1: I don't either.
2: So
1: I just answer each line as it comes along. Thank you.
2: Thank you very much.
1: God, what do you do about all this? What do you do about all of this? Why are we getting this sudden swamping of people saying this? Well, maybe because they're jumping on the bandwagon. Or maybe because a lot of people are feeling this. I don't, I guess I'm sort of in the middle on this. I don't know one way or the other. I just punch lines and listen. Collectively, though, it is a little worrisome, isn't it? I guess the earthquake freaked me out a little bit. 8.1, top end of 8.1, 400 miles under the earth in Bolivia. If you listen to some of what, and why did the Associated Press throw in this news about discoveries of new fault lines under San Francisco in the same story, mind you? On the toll-free line, you're on the air. Hello.
3: Hello, Art.
1: Hi.
3: How you doing? Good morning. This is Jim in New Orleans.
1: Hi, Jim. How's New Orleans?
3: Just fine. Just fine. we've got a nice little case of the muggies tonight.
1: The muggies? Well, you get muggies a lot in New Orleans, don't you?
3: Yeah, that is true.
1: All right. Well, what else is going on?
3: Okay. I was listening to you talk about Korea the other evening.
1: Yes.
3: And I really concerned about Mr. Clinton and, you know, how, you know, things are really going to play if indeed we actually have to go to war over this whole deal. And I think there is a comment that I've heard Rush say that I think the president would be, well, it would behoove him to remember this when he thinks about the military. And Rush makes this comment about the military, and it's so true. The military is around, you know, to, you know, war is where, you know, you kill people and break things.
1: Yes.
3: And, you know, and nobody, it makes it a thing to be avoided if you can at all. But
1: who said that? Rush said that?
3: Rush says that.
1: That the military should be avoided?
3: No. Not the military should be avoided. He said the military is to, kill people and break things.
1: Yeah, I've heard him say that a lot of times. Yes?
3: Mm-hmm.
1: Yes?
3: And that's very true.
1: Well, yes, it is. What's the point?
3: Well, the point is, I'm just really concerned about, I don't think that, I think he's going to get a lot of people killed like you do. And, it worries me. I've got to admit to tell you that right now.
1: Well, you've got good reason to be worried. Thank you very much for the call, New Orleans. Yep. Good reason to get worried. It's my assessment the president will make a mistake either by under or overreacting with regard to Korea or Haiti or both. Wish I didn't feel that way. Be right back. On the toll-free line, you're on the air. Hello.
4: Hi, my name is Chris. I'm calling from Tacoma.
1: Hello, Chris.
4: Hi, I'm talking...
1: Chris, turn your radio off, please.
4: Oh, I'm sorry. Hang on here, I got to jump up.
1: Why is this such a problem, ladies and gentlemen?
4: There we go.
1: All right.
4: I've noticed something extremely unusual that ties into the magnetic weird stuff that's going on with the Earth right now.
1: What magnetic weird stuff?
4: All right, as far as from what I've heard, the magnetic pole... The core of the Earth, which creates magnetic field, is doing some weird flip-flop or something.
1: Where did you hear this?
4: I've read about it years ago, and I've heard, I believe it was Laura Lee here locally in Tacoma.
1: There are people that have predicted polar shifts. I've talked to them myself. But I have not heard actual scientific evidence of... magnetic anomalies going on deep in the Earth.
4: Well, okay. When I was 11 years old, I got a ham radio license, and I had to take an FCC test, and I learned all about radio propagation and whatnot.
1: Yes.
4: And I found, listening to shortwave and also to ham radio, that the propagation at certain times of the night, certain times of the day, and it varied over an 11-year cycle.
1: That is correct.
4: Would cause the radio to fade out and to become garbled periodically.
1: Yes, that's correct.
4: Now, the thing that really...
1: But that has nothing to do with the inner Earth. That has to do with the ionosphere. And you may recall from your study, there are several levels of that. The E layer, the F2 layer, and so forth. So that's how radio propagates, not by anything that has to do with magnetic influences, with the exception of what are called magnetic storms, which come from solar flares.
4: Right. I understand that. The thing that I have noticed is that the regular AM radio, I guess the HF band, the high frequency band,
1: yes,
4: 550 to 1600 kilohertz, has been shifting weirdly. I mean, I can be down here in Tacoma listening to KVI up in Seattle 30 miles away.
1: Right.
4: And it fades out bizarrely, almost like shortwave.
1: Yeah. That's normal, though.
4: Well, I...
1: No, it's normal. No, it's normal. You get phase shifting and that sort of thing as the bounce. Now, I do admit that in the medium wave bands, which is what we're listening to.
4: Yeah, here, MF, yeah.
1: There have been some very unusual times, and we're going through unusual times. Much of the shortwave band above sometimes 7 megahertz during the daytime has been deader than a doornail or unusually alive. Listen on the air. And that's because if you listen, for example, to WWV on shortwave, and you can receive them on 2.5, 5, 10, 15, 25 megahertz, at 18 minutes past the hour, they will give a propagation report. They will tell you what the, quote, solar count, unquote, is. And they will give you a number. And then they will tell you, how active the sun has or has not been, whether there have been any magnetic storms, what the general condition is, whether there have been any sun flares, and you can determine what the conditions are going to be based on that. We are at the low point of an 11-year cycle right now, the low point. The numbers are very low, the disturbance generally very high, solar disturbance right now, very high. So there you've got it. That's kind of a thumbnail sketch of the present condition. We're at the low point of an 11-year cycle right now. And so you get some pretty weird conditions, even in the broadcast band, from day to day to day. It affects broadcast, make no mistake about it, at a lesser degree than higher frequencies, but when really severe, can indeed affect broadcast. Wildcard Line, you're on the air. Hello.
5: Oh, hello, Art.
1: Oh, hello.
5: Reno, Nevada.
1: Pahrump, Nevada. Glad to meet you.
5: KOH.
1: My house.
5: I got an assembly bill here from California.
1: Mm-hmm.
5: It is number 3103.
1: Oh.
5: And it was submitted by Assembly Member Ferguson. It is called Religious Meeting Disturbances. Existing laws provide that every person who willfully disrupts, disquiets any assemblage of people met for religious worship as specified is guilty of a misdemeanor, be punishable by the law. Now, they had to do this. It's passed through the assembly last week. It's going to the Senate. Pete Wilson says he will sign it.
1: Good.
5: So he's waiting for it.
1: Good. Well, if they can pass a law that will stop people from blocking abortion clinics, then there ought to be another one that would protect those religious people when they want to be off on their own exercising their right to worship.
5: No, this is for people who go to church, and that they had to do this down in California because of homosexuals storming the churches.
1: I understand.
5: You know.
1: So that's fine. Let them pass it. They ought to pass it.
5: And it's something that the Independent American Party is going to look through here. But I think we are, in some cases, ought to take it a step further of any type of public meetings of religious basis. Here, the Nevada Citizens Alliance, back in the second week of May, the homosexuals came in and disrupt repeatedly the Nevada Citizens Alliance.
1: All right. Thank you. I've got the idea. I've got the idea. Well, the law ought to be as strict with regard to that as it is for those that would block abortion clinics. Wouldn't you think? Well, sure. I mean, it's argued people who block abortion clinics, why they violate the rights of people who would be going to get a legal abortion. Violate their rights. Well, if you're worshiping and somebody disrupts you, you're violating their rights too, and you're they're violating your rights. Your rights to worship peacefully. So if we're going to start writing tough laws, I guess they can be written on both sides. That's something everybody ought to bear in mind. Wild Card Line, you're on the air.
6: Hello, Mr. Bell. I got some predictions for the 21st of this month.
1: You do?
6: Yeah. A cow will jump over the moon and the sky will fall. Follow the yellow brick road. I'm off to see the wizard, the wonderful Wizard of Oz.
1: If you talk like that for even a more protracted period of time, there will be changes that will occur in you that you won't like. And you'll start to look like you sound, sir. On the wild card line, you're on the air.
7: Hi, Art.
1: Hello.
7: This is Wade calling from Littleton, Colorado.
1: Where in Colorado?
7: Littleton, Colorado, south of Denver, about 5 miles.
1: All right, that'd be KNUS Denver.
7: KNUS. And I didn't get to listen to the whole show last night, so I wanted to ask you, could you tell me what Richard Hoagland said was on the video as far as...
1: No, sir. I'm sorry. I really can't. Other than large crystalline structures, thousands of feet high, he spent hours describing them.
7: I heard most of the show, but what I wanted to ask you was, he talked about the video, but he also talked about on the radio how to send away and get negatives that blow them up to so you could see the structures.
1: That's right. He spent a good half hour on telling you how to do that.
7: I saw part of that. I heard part of that, but what I'm asking you is if you get the video or any of those pictures on there so you can just look at them.
1: Huh?
7: Are any of the pictures on the video?
1: I presume the process of
7: blowing up the negatives.
1: Well, I don't think they're available yet. So he was telling people how to get the evidence right now themselves. The video is not yet available.
7: But what I'm asking is when the video comes out.
1: Sir, I don't know.
7: Oh, okay.
1: I'm sorry, I don't know. I would presume some of those pictures certainly would be included when it comes out.
7: Well, you have a great show. Thanks a lot.
1: All right. No, I don't know. There was hour after hour after hour of critically important information with numbers and frame numbers and all the rest of it. And so don't be calling asking me to go over all that because I can't possibly do it. I've got the information written down, but it'd take half hour for me to do it, and we just can't do that. We'll be back.
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1: On a very weird morning. I think this is a weird morning. An earthquake, a very serious one, not from an injury or damage point of view, but from its location point of view. 8.1 down deep in the earth, 400 miles, they say, deep in the earth, below Bolivia. 8.1. Shaking the mantle, the center of the earth, up. Oh, man. Korea is now threatening war with Japan. They're saying if Japan joins in the sanctions, that it, too, is risking war. We've got more news on the flesh-eating bacteria, which they say is not to be worried about. Don't you all worry.
2: From a public health point of view, why, there's no problem here at all.
1: Don't worry. I'm worried. On the toll-free line, you're on the air. Good morning.
3: Good morning.
1: Hello.
3: Well, what a hard time. Where your heart got to get a hold of?
1: Well, I'm glad you made it in. Where are you?
3: Phoenix.
1: Phoenix, KFYI.
3: Yeah. You know, Fort Huachuca?
1: Yes.
3: Here in Phoenix?
1: Yes,
3: they're
1: sir.
3: Mobilizing.
1: For what?
3: For Haiti.
1: Well, that doesn't surprise me. That's another thing on this last newscast. Now, we're hearing stories. Let's see, I've heard drug dealing. I've heard the president tick off about half a dozen reasons why we might be invading Haiti. On the last newscast, they were talking about the administration moving toward an invasion. I think it's coming.
3: Well, this Fort Huachuca, they're specialists in satellite communication.
1: Right.
3: So, you know, and it's all coming together. It's just, you know, first going to Haiti to train the men, you know, just get a foothold.
1: Well, I also heard another couple of things. One, they've interdicted some guns that were on the way to Haiti. And they've arrested the people who were trying to get them there. And I don't understand that at all. Not wanting to give the Haitians arms to help themselves. So, but yet, we can send our young men over to do it. Ditto in Bosnia. I don't know if you heard that story. But our president has said, why, for a long time, I thought we had to arm the Bosnians. What a pile of absolute dog poop. He doesn't want that at all. He's got his aides up there fighting this vote that they're about to have in Congress that would force the president to adopt a policy to arm the Bosnians. He's such a liar.
3: Now, Art, I'm going to tell you something that's going to blow your socks off.
1: Well, my socks are already off.
3: No, I mean...
1: All right, go ahead.
3: This is the first time, and I'm going to release something. Are you sitting down?
1: Yes.
3: Okay. Now, this is to your listeners the first time. Remember the Pan Am flight was blown up by terrorists?
1: Yes.
3: Okay. Now, my family was involved in this, and I can prove it to you.
1: Involved how?
3: Okay, this is how they was involved. My brother-in-law worked for the CIA. They was paid $2 million to go over there and bring back the terrorist of the Pan Am flight. The Libyan government paid our government off $20 million. Now, the person you can talk to, do you want to know his name?
1: No, I don't want you to give it on the air, no.
3: Okay. We was paid off from these terrorists, from the Libyan, $20 million. And that, when I heard that from my brother-in-law, and my sister is involved, too, and she works at Fort Knox, Kentucky. I was total outraged on this. Total outraged.
1: Well, do you believe it?
3: Yes. I can give you the... Yes, I believe my family. And absolutely. And I'm willing to give you their names.
1: No, don't do that.
3: But
1: I mean, you can do it privately if you want. All right, look, I'd be happy to talk to your brother-in-law.
3: Can I give you privately? Put me up there and bring me back.
1: Fax it to me. Fax it to me.
3: No, I'm not going to fax nothing.
1: You're not going to fax nothing?
3: No.
1: Why not?
3: Because that can be intercepted.
1: Oh, baloney.
3: Oh, it can.
1: Well, then so can a conversation on a telephone.
3: But
1: come on,
3: I'm
1: get
3: willing,
1: real.
3: You know, fax.
1: All right, thanks. I've enough of that. That's ridiculous. It's absolutely ridiculous. You say a fax can be intercepted. You're calling a radio station on a national talk show going all over the United States with what you're saying. You say, take my call off the air, and you think that couldn't be heard if they wanted to hear it? That's ridiculous. Totally ridiculous. On the wild card line, you're on the air. Hello.
4: That's Charlie, liberal in California.
1: You're totally ridiculous.
4: It's
1: yes.
4: It's been a disgusting, despicable night all around, I have to say. First of all, for the, you know, I really feel sorry for those Bible thumpers who continuously think that that there's going to be some apocalypse and God is coming back. It's kind of like a guy waiting for a bus that you know is never going to come. You know, and I don't know why they can't get it through their
1: thick... Well, Charlie, I think that's one you're never likely to ride on.
4: I don't know why they can't get it through their thick skulls. The earth, there has always been earthquakes. I know this surprised them. The earth is in constant motion. It's always been a very violent place. Human beings have always been violent people. There will always be wars, and there will always be natural disasters. It doesn't mean anything. And as long as they sit on their duffs, like waiting for some fairy to come back and make everything better, only thing's going to happen is everything's going to get worse. They have the worst mentality of any people that I can think of. And if human beings go down the drain, they'll have something to do with it. Let me say on this life after death garbage, the only way...
1: Did you see the program, by the way?
4: I had a friend that saw it, and basically what one of the doctors was saying is absolutely correct, and that is that there has been no human being has died and come back. That is a fallacy. The human brain can operate for at least 5 minutes.
1: Wait a minute. They are called near-death experiences. Now, how do you decipher that sentence, Charlie?
4: Oh, you're not dead. It's a whole fallacy. People who said I died and came back, that's not true.
1: Charlie, near-death experiences.
4: Yeah, but that's not the point. What I'm saying is people who say they died and come back and had some experience, it's not the point. It can scientifically, I believe, be done. I believe there will come a time when we'll be able to bring people back from the dead.
1: Man, this really bothers you, doesn't it? This whole religion thing bothers you, and I think you protest a little too much.
4: Because I honestly believe that there will come a time. You know, if people want to live forever, it probably could be done. You know, the human brain cells are just like any other cells. If you cut your arm off and you freeze it, those cells can be brought back. The same thing could probably be done with human brain cells.
1: Would you like to live forever?
4: No, the only ones that want to live forever again are the Christians. It amazes me how these people are so afraid of death if they believe in religion, if God so much.
1: Well, since you don't, I would think, you'd be particularly interested in prolonging what you've got here. So you mean you wouldn't go for it, huh?
4: No. Well, I'm interested in the scientific part of it, and I do believe that eventually man will be able to bring people back from the dead, but it hasn't happened yet, but it's not going to happen through some religious phenomenon. Let me say lastly. On Korea, first of all, I think the administration is doing an excellent job in this particular area.
1: They are. What do you really like about their policy, Charlie?
4: Well, first of all, the Koreans are lying. Okay, they're bluffing. First of all, they're not going to start a war with Japan. But what Clinton realizes is that you cannot let these guys develop nuclear bombs unchecked.
1: So what's he going to do, Charlie?
4: Because. Well, I think you've got to just tighten the strings on them, and they're going to back down. But according to your policy, what you would do is let them develop as many nuclear weapons as they want. It's true the United States could destroy them, but in an all-out attack by North Korea, if they were to develop, say, 30, 40 nuclear weapons, they could destroy Japan, and our economy is tightly knitted.
1: Well, wait a minute.
4: Japan.
1: You just said that the threat against Japan was empty.
4: It is now because they only have a handful of nuclear weapons.
1: All right, well, I've got to go. Thank you. Look, there's no way in my mind that you can justify having a war over something they're developing inside their own border. If they use it, it's a different story. But I am unwilling to have a war to go in and take it away from them. Who are we? The guardians of the world? That's a sovereign nation, albeit one we don't like, but it is a sovereign nation. There's a very careful line drawn. It's the DMZ. If they come across that, then we have a war. Until they come across that, or use the gun they're developing, in my mind, they have not broken the law. Perhaps violated a treaty. But that is not a cause for sending young men and women from this country off to perhaps die in a terrible war. One, Charles, that you have admitted you would not attend. Wildcard Line, you're on the air. Hello.
5: Hey, Art, this is Sean from San Diego again.
1: Hello, Sean.
5: Hey, I've been doing some thinking now. These little Koreans have been talking a little bit too much. I'm the one that was in the Marine Corps.
1: Yes, Sean.
5: I would go now. They're talking too much about wanting to, go to war with Japan. That's bull. You know, Japan's not doing nothing to them. They're just trying to protect, Korea, South Korea.
1: Well, look, they said they would go to war with us if we impose sanctions. They're simply applying the same measure to Japan. They're saying to Japan, if you go along with the sanctions, then you're in trouble with us, too. Now, they're biting off an awfully big piece, it seems to me.
5: Well, what's made me do the thinking is I'm sitting here working nights, and I got the American flag sitting right in front of me. And I'm looking at the red stripe, thinking of all the blood that has been lost to this country. And I wouldn't mind putting my blood on the line for this country. The president, I really wouldn't want to go to war with him as commander-in-chief, but if need be, I would. I have a couple questions for you, though.
1: Do you know?
5: Okay, Vance was talking about something about Colorado. What is the key thing with Colorado nowadays? He's saying that...
1: Well, he apparently felt that would be a safe place.
5: Okay, another question is, what is a sovereign state, and what does that do for Colorado compared to the other states?
1: Well, what is a sovereign state? A sovereign state, as I mentioned it a little while ago, applies to North Korea. They are a sovereign state.
5: Uh-huh.
1: A sovereign nation.
5: Does that mean that they just don't pay taxes, or... I'm not sure on that. I've heard...
1: Well, with regard to Colorado, there is something called the 10th Amendment, which they have reaffirmed, which says that Colorado is not the slave of Washington, D.C., and if they mandate that Colorado do something that Colorado doesn't do, the federal government basically can go to hell.
5: Cool. See, I'm thinking about moving out to Colorado and doing something like that. But what about the gun movement out there? Is it doing the same thing? Like they're trying to ban the guns everywhere?
1: That's going on nationwide, sir.
5: Okay.
1: All right.
5: Well, you have a great show, and you...
1: Thank you, and when you get to Colorado, listen for us on KNUS in Denver, 710. KNUS, Denver, in the sovereign state of Colorado. On the toll-free line, you're on the air. Hello.
6: Hi, Art. I wanted to talk... Excuse me?
1: Excuse you for what?
6: Oh, I'm sorry. I thought I was interrupting you. I wanted to tell Charlie something from a saved Christian. I would like to tell him if he thinks that I have a bad attitude or that we Christians have a bad attitude because we're not money-mongering, self-whoring people who go out and try to have affairs with every person we meet and stay at home and be good, honest citizens, then I guess we do have a bad attitude.
1: Well, that's telling him.
6: Well, sure. I mean, he really has to know both sides because I was into the... New Age lie for a long time and came out of it, and I know what's going on, you know? I've been on both sides. I know the act they put on to try to get you in, and I know what they do to try to keep you in. And it's very hard to get out, but once you do, I tell you, it's not... it's not anything you can describe, and I...
1: Well, look, I doubt you're ever going to have to ride on the bus with Charlie.
6: Excuse me?
1: That's not important.
6: Okay.
1: All right. Thank you very much for the call. Sounds like you were outside, maybe at a phone booth or something. On the wild card line, you're on the air. Hello.
7: Mr. Bell, this is Nathan.
1: Well, hello, Nathan.
7: From Santa Cruz.
1: Yes.
7: You know, you brought up this idea of the global ID, not global ID, excuse me, national ID card earlier.
1: Well, PC Week, which is a very popular computer magazine, says it's a-coming.
7: Yeah, I'm very concerned about this because, well, maybe it's not a big deal, but doesn't it seem like, well, gee, a national ID card, it's sort of like, what's next? It seems like sort of a regimentation. I mean, do I have to carry this blasted thing everywhere I go?
1: Yes.
7: I mean, that's ridiculous.
1: Everywhere.
7: I'm sorry, but...
1: One card, one transaction, Nathan, they've got your number.
7: Does that mean I can be stopped on the street, your papers, police?
1: Only if they call your number.
7: What does that mean, exactly?
1: I don't know. What does it all mean? I don't really think there's one card coming, not that soon, Nathan. I know what PC Week has said. I don't think the American people will accept it.
7: Well, just the idea, though, of every citizen having to carry a card on them, to me, is absolutely bizarre.
1: That's one way of looking at it, Nathan. The other is that it hurts me to sit on my wallet now because I've got so many cards. So one card would be all right from that point of view.
7: Oh, I don't mind. I'm just talking about this idea that you have to have this ID card that you have to carry around.
1: Well, I'm sure that actually, Nathan, it'll be voluntary. But
7: see,
1: how are you going to drive your car or use any credit on a credit card or make a bank transaction or anything else that you would do in life without the card?
7: Well, I was thinking of maybe something I heard earlier about a mandatory national ID card.
1: Well, no, you don't have to take it. You can go live in the woods in Idaho.
7: But if you want to... use the post office, you have to have this thing?
1: Well, there's another one, yeah.
7: Well, that seems... Okay, well, that doesn't seem very voluntary to me. In fact, this seems to me to be weird.
1: It is weird.
7: Oh, like I always say, that's how it seems to me.
1: All right, take Nathan, care. Bye-bye. And add to that the earthquake, Korea threatening Japan with war, flesh-eating bacteria, and any number of other things that we could document. Pending invasion in Haiti, June the 9th, Gabriel's horn. Put it all together, and what have you got? I'll be darned if I know. On the toll-free line, you're on the air. Hello.
8: Hi.
1: Hi.
8: I'm calling about the guy that just called about the national...
1: ID card, yes. Mm-hmm.
8: I know what that is.
1: What is it?
8: It's the health care card.
1: No, I don't think so. I think this one goes beyond the health care card. Maybe it even includes the health care card. In other words, it is one card for literally everything. Dealing with the federal government, one card.
8: Have you heard about that they're talking about putting a chip inside that health care card? So that they can track you by satellite?
1: Where are you calling from?
8: Denver.
1: Denver. All right. Well, listen, I've got a break here at the bottom of the hour. I would be happy to hold you over. Would you like to hold?
8: Sure.
1: All right. Feel in a mood to hold somebody. There you are. And then, of course, they'll be injecting it directly into our ear. We'll be back.
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1: Good morning. Well, this has been a lot of fun this morning. Here's a fax from Jim, KIDO in Boise, Idaho. Art, Charlie is full of crap. My father, while having a heart attack in the hospital, had a near-death experience. The nurse even asked him if he felt light, floating, and as if he saw lights. He said yes. So from me to Charlie, drop dead, pal. Or put another way, I suppose, have an NDE on us. Back to Denver. Thank you for holding. Hello there.
2: Hi.
1: Hi. What about the chip in the ear idea?
2: I don't know that it would. I hadn't heard about it being implanted in the ear. I'd heard about the.
1: Well, I mean, it just goes in through the ear. You get the idea.
2: Okay. Well, I mean,
1: a real long needle inserts it.
2: Are you referring to the same thing that's supposed to be implanted on people's foreheads and on the back of their hand?
1: Yeah.
2: Okay. Yeah, I hadn't heard anything about putting it in the ear.
1: Oh, yeah. They tie you down on a cot. They bring a needle out. Sucker's about 18 inches. Naturally, they don't put all that in. And they just inject it with a needle.
2: Now, they've already started doing this, or?
1: 2000s.
2: Where?
1: I can't talk about that.
2: And what exactly is on this chip?
1: Critical information about you. Tracking
2: security number, address,
1: that's
2: birthday,
1: right. Tracking,
2: stuff like that.
1: It's, and more. Tracking information.
2: And would they be able to track people by satellite with this?
1: Down to an inch.
2: And you're telling me that this has already been implanted into some people?
1: Thousands.
2: In the United States?
1: You're trying to pin me down again.
2: Well, let me ask you, where did you get this information?
1: I made it up.
2: You made it up?
1: I made it up. I'm kidding you. I'm taking what everybody keeps telling me and taking it to its logical conclusion, that's all. But you bought it, didn't you?
2: Well...
1: Yes, you did. I could tell. From the sound of your voice, incredulous but believing.
2: Maybe a little.
1: I gotta go. Here's a fax, the unofficial Art Bell 1994 prediction list. June 9th, California, these are all 94. June 9th, California will finally slide into the Pacific. June 16th, Art Bell's cat will turn into Marilyn Monroe and reside on his lap. Now, there's the best prediction made this morning so far. June 4th. Oh, I'm sorry, July 4th. The bug that ate my face will eat Roosevelt's face off Mount Rushmore. July 16th. Shoemaker Levy 9 will generate enough N-dimensional energy to open a dimensional portal east of Pahrump, Nevada, allowing many demons to cross into this plane of reality. They will arrive with analog cellular phones, AM radios, and listen to late-night talk shows. Which, in my opinion, makes them not all that bad. July 17th, Korea will nuke Seoul. August 1st, Bill Clinton will announce he is leaving Hillary for Pat Schroeder. August 10th, the stock market drops to 2,000. August 15th, the Center for Disease Control will distribute anti-paranoia drug to no avail. September 1st, extraterrestrial invaders leave the far side of the moon for vacation in Canada. September 3rd, every third person will be revealed to be an alien similar to the sci-fi movie They Live. September 6th, a rift appears in the fabric of space heading for Earth. September 11th, the Antichrist speaks telepathically to every human being. He will take calls via phone and sells vacation home sites on Mars. He denies ever being in a hot tub with Bill, Hillary, and Pat Schroeder. I hadn't read these. November 1st, the magnetic poles of Earth reverse. November 15th, the Earth and Moon dissolve into nothingness as they are absorbed by the rift that opened September 6th. Finally, note, I did not pull the Wizard of Oz stunt on the phone. Rick, KNUS, Denver. On the first time caller line, you're on the air. Hello.
3: Good morning.
1: Good morning.
3: Is this Art Bell?
1: It is.
3: Well, you know what? Let me turn my radio. I've been trying forever to get a hold of you.
1: Well, I'm glad you made it. Where are you calling from?
3: Phoenix, Arizona.
1: KFYI.
3: How would you like to hear two of the June 9th prophecies?
1: Oh, sure.
3: Okay, here's the first one. This is June 9th at January 28th, 94, 1:20 p.m. Friday. I'm not sure. There's four or five of them that I know of.
1: Who made these, by the way?
3: Let me see. One I don't have is by Kim Clement. He's a prophet from South Africa.
1: All right. It is important to know your prophets.
3: Okay. And he, talking briefly about him, he says that the greatest, what do you call that? I had that written down. The greatest revival in 300 years is going to happen, since I guess the Great Awakening. And it's going to be even greater than the revival 300 years ago.
1: Wow.
3: But anyway, the first prophecy, here we go. It says, Father, I've been asked to seek of you a direct response to the prophecies we heard yesterday on TBN from John Hinkle, Christ Church in L.A., and John Wibner, Vineyard Ministries. Lord, it was said that four confirmed that on June 9th of this year, you would reveal your glory to this world. Lord, do you want to tell me about any of this? And here it goes. Yes, my beloved, I did say that to many. It will be a day such as has not been seen before. Many will turn to me for salvation in fear. Many will wish it to be at the time of my return, as they are ready and waiting. It will be my final attempt to prove to the lost and undone that I am the great I am. Yes, beloved, it will be a day of jubilee for Christians. They will see the glory of my promise. It will be awesome to all on earth. I alone can create this show of such magnitude that none can doubt. Yes, there will be devastation in places far and wide. It'll exceed anything these generations have ever seen or expected. Many will be tragically affected. Many will praise to just be alive to witness. The calamity on earth will be sorrow to bear, but praises and cries to heaven will drown the griefs of man. I have waited long for mankind to give up their evil ways, yet they turn away. June 9th, they will again be reminded that I have not turned away from them, and I send an overwhelming notice of my power. Beloved, it is my world. I made it, and I can reclaim it. I have often told you I will not tolerate man's abuse much longer. That's one, and here's the other one.
1: Well, we're not going to have time for the other one. That one's bad enough.
3: The other one talks about cataclysms, and boy, I tell you. Oof.
1: Really?
3: It talks about people getting healed all over the nation, the hospitals opening up. And it's,
1: really?
3: Oh, yes. It wouldn't take that long.
1: Where did you get this?
3: My mother attends a church called Eagle's Nest in Phoenix, and I guess there's six of them in California. And Kim Clement was there, and she recorded that and typed that up, and then we heard the other one on TBN. I heard the one on TBN a couple months ago, and one of her friends heard that. And
1: well, I'll tell you, it sure is going around like wildfire. I can't tell you how many calls I've had. I can't tell you how many faxes I've had. And I'm all I say is this. Thank you for the call. I'm glad that it's short-term. Lately, the predictions we've been getting have been really good, only from the point of view that inevitably they're predicting something today or tomorrow. They're not long-term. We don't have long to wait. This apparently is going to be quite a day, or is predicted to be quite a day. So you just heard it. I have no idea what to tell you about it, except we're getting a lot of it. I'm getting a lot of mail, a lot of faxes, and so now you know the source of some of it and the specifics of some of it. I guess we shouldn't spend a lot of today sleeping, huh? Why sleep away your last few hours? On the wild card line, you're on the air. Hello. Well, as usual, I have not pushed the right button. I am so sorry. On the first-time caller line, you're on the air. Good morning.
4: Yeah, hi, Art. This is Dan from the University District here in KVI country.
1: Welcome to the program.
4: I had a question about the moon thing. I heard some reports that there's even more fantastic things on the far side of the moon, and I was wondering if you'd heard anything about that. And also,
1: I don't know how you could get more fantastic than skyscrapers on the side we can see, but all right.
4: Things like atmosphere, lakes, rivers, and structures that are currently in use, not just artifacts.
1: That doesn't sound lakes, air, atmosphere on the moon. The
4: I know
1: side
4: it's
1: of the
4: pretty.
1: Moon?
4: It's pretty hard to believe.
1: And I don't believe it.
4: Now, George Adamski was saying that there was bases on the moon in his books that he wrote way back in the 50s.
1: Oh, I know. It's been said for a long time. But, I mean, now we've got somebody who says he's got hard evidence. So I think what he has to say bears some close examination.
4: Did he mention anything at all about the far side?
1: You did not hear the program?
4: I heard part of it.
1: No, we really didn't get into the far side because the visible side was so incredible.
4: Right.
1: So, no, not really.
4: Yeah. Okay, well,
1: all right.
4: As usual, a good show and
1: all right.
4: Keep up the good work.
1: Thank you very much for the call. All right, so what I recommend to you is get a tape of that program. That that program with Richard Hoagland yesterday was, in totality, so important that and there was so much information in it that what I recommend to you is getting a copy of the program. That may have been a historical program. I think there's a good chance that it was. And I think Richard Hoagland has his neck out a million miles, and I don't think he'd have it out there. He's a bright guy if he didn't feel that he was on very good ground. On the toll-free line, you're on the air.
5: Hello, Mr. Bell.
1: Hello.
5: Yes, my name is Dominic, and I listen to you now make it a regular nightly affair. Before retiring, and it's kind of hard to get a hold of you tonight, but it's my first time that I called you.
1: Where are you, Dominic?
5: Oh, I'm sorry. I'm in Las Vegas, KDWN.
1: KDWN, yes.
5: Correct, and I find your program very